0: all the money he has in his super PAC, the way he's able to motivate his base to turn out, if he can target that onto Democrats, that's when that caller should be concerned. And he hasn't been able to do that just yet.
1: Quite the Star Wars reference. Let me go to Mike in Tampa, Florida. Republican Mike, go ahead.
2: Hey, guys. How you doing?
1: Doing well.
2: Good to see you at night, John. I'm a morning caller, so I hope this doesn't count against me.
1: It won't, Mike. You'll still get your 30 days in the morning. And Kirk Beto is going to be with us tomorrow morning. He's going to get up, and he's going to be on the show tomorrow, so you can ask him two questions in less than 24 hours.
2: All right. Oh, cool. Yeah, Kurt said earlier that Massey was the squeaky wheel that needs constant attention. And I think we just fixed the squeaky wheel. So that's done. Also, Al Rico, isn't he from Austin?
3: He is from Austin, yes.
2: Right. And how is that going to translate across the state of Texas? Probably not very well, despite what everybody thinks. And, you know, Thune could have kept Gordon if he just passed the SAVE Act, you know? And I bet you that Thune will probably face a primary in 2028 as well, because it's not just Trump. It's us, the Republican voters. I'm 51. I've been voting Republican all my life. And one of my favorite jokes is I'd like to have six Republicans, politicians, bury me so they can let me down one last time. So,
1: Mike,
0: that's very good.
1: Thanks for the call, Mike. Jessica Taylor, bring me to John Thune. Is he up in 2028? Is Mike correct about that?
3: He is. And listen, I think a lot of this is going to depend on, as we were talking about, you're remembered for the ones that you win in the general. You know, so where is Trump when he leaves the White House in 2028? Is he back to where he was when he left the White House in 2020 with his political influence and things too? So Thune absolutely could. And South Dakota could be ripe for that. But I think to his point, too, I want to point out on Texas, we would not say that the race is even a toss-up at this juncture yet, even if Paxton is the nominee. That Republicans would still be slight favorites, but it would be a tighter race, I think. And the caller is exactly right that they are already painting James Tallarico as an Austin liberal. He is a seminary student, but you've already seen them seize on his comments about multiple genders and God is non-binary. So those are things that you are absolutely going to see Republicans seizing on with Tallarico. But Tallarico is going to have money. I do think that the question is, as Kirk said, in a state like Texas, can he cross over enough Republicans that might have been more comfortable voting? It's these Bush Republicans, really, in different areas, that if you were already hardcore for Ken Paxton, you're probably voting red down the line no matter what.
1: As we wait for Thomas Massie, we've got a little bit of time here. Polls have just closed in Pennsylvania, and we haven't checked in on Pennsylvania yet. So can we start on the governor's race in Pennsylvania while we have the time? And if Thomas Massie comes out, we'll jump back to Thomas Massie.
3: Yeah, so we, for the first time in a very long time, we actually have this race rated as solid Democrat.
1: In Pennsylvania.
3: In Pennsylvania, the ultimate swing state. You have the state treasurer there who will be the Republican nominee, Stacey Garrity. But, you know, what we are looking for in Josh Shapiro is very clearly favored in that race. I think that he is clearly looking at a 2028 bid. I think that
1: he's gotten involved in some of these House races too. So is this setting up for a 2028 bid? Is this a race to demonstrate his sort of political clout ahead of a potential presidential
3: run? I think he wants to show that Pennsylvania, the race for the House runs through Pennsylvania. And so if he can say, look, we helped take back the House, I was able to put together this commanding victory in a swing state like Pennsylvania, and that is only going to help his case, I think, in 2028. But the question is the Democratic base electorate, are they going to be motivated by an electability argument? Republicans aren't. Democrats might not be either, because we're seeing in some of these other Senate races that that's not a motivating factor either.
1: Kirk Beto, on Pennsylvania and what you're watching for tonight. What do we know at the end of the night about 2026 from Pennsylvania?
0: To Jessica's point, she summarized it perfectly. The race for the House will be decided in Pennsylvania. It will be decided in places like Michigan and in Iowa. These are states that have been untouched, at least so far, from the redistricting mess here. The most of the competitive races are in Pennsylvania and those Midwest states. What we're going to look for at the end of the night are three key races there: Pennsylvania 7, Pennsylvania 8, and Pennsylvania 10. Those are all the squarely on the battlefield here. All of them are represented by Republicans. We have a little bit of a competitive primary in that PA 7 race. That's the Lehigh Valley Allentown race, a race that Governor Josh Shapiro has gotten very involved in. His endorsed candidate is Bob Brooks, who's a firefighter, union leader. He's one of the few candidates who's actually united the Shapiro wing of the party and the Bernie Sanders wing of the party. He's leading with the first votes in right now, and he's the one that the DCCC is also named on their red to blue list. That is a must-win race for Democrats.
1: And we can show voters that primary results right now. He's up about 12%. Just 20% of votes in so far, so it's still very early. You can see it's still in the thousands of votes, but Bob Brooks up there.
0: Yeah, and that is a must-win race. That's, again, the Allentown race. That's Ryan McKenzie's seat. That's one of the key races that I'll be watching pretty early on in November to see how Democrats are doing. If Democrats flip that race, I think they're going to be on track to win the majority at the end of the night.
1: And since Thomas Massey has been kind enough to give us a little more time, let's talk about the Gem State and the Beaver State, Idaho and Oregon. What are you watching for tonight? And polls are going to be closing later tonight, so results are going to be coming in after we're off the air.
0: We'll talk about them tomorrow morning at 7 a.m.
1: There you go. That's why we have you.
0: It'll be great. In the Oregon race, you know, there's not really a whole lot of competitive primaries that we're watching. Those are obviously states, at least for our purposes looking toward November, that are going to be necessarily the big deciders in there. What I'm watching it for in Oregon is who Tina Kotick is going to be facing. That has been a race that could be potentially on the bubble here. Jessica would probably know better than I do, but that Republican primary has been pretty competitive. There was a third-party candidate 4 years ago that made the race seem like it could be a little bit more competitive. So I'll be paying close attention to what Republican comes out of there.
3: Yeah, so I am watching that Republican primary. You have the former Portland Trailblazer Chris Dudley running against Christine Drazen, who was the Republican 2022 nominee. Drazen has led in what little public polling we have seen probably there. Another state representative, Ed Deal, also running. Kotick's approvals haven't been great, but I think that it's still in a Democratic year in a Democratic state. We still rate that race solid Democratic as of now. It's certainly one that I am watching that could shift. But I think that in this type of year, you'd have to have a Republican, a unique type of Republican, and maybe they are able to run a campaign. I mean, there's a lot of homelessness issues in Portland, especially. That certainly Republicans will make an issue of, and that was one of the things that that Drazen in that 2022 campaign also brought up. So we're watching it, but I think the Democrat in a year like this still favored.
1: You know, speaking of these big themes for the midterm elections, we talked about redistricting earlier. I know your focus is on the governors and the Senate races, but I'd love to get your take on redistricting right now and what it's going to mean to this election year.
3: I think we're going to remember it as just an unprecedented cycle where all of the roles were just suspended, and that it shows how worried that Republicans are about holding the House. That we projected the Koch Political Report somewhere between around 6 to 7 seats potentially that they could net from redistricting. And so maybe that means that Democrats need 10 seats. In this type of year, with the generic ballot somewhere between 6-7 double digits, maybe, we're talking about a smaller Democratic majority because of that, but Democrats are still the favorite there. What I think, unfortunately, what all of this has unleashed is that we were moving perhaps it had stalled, but toward more of a, you know, good government type talking about what is best for the state of democracy and the ways that we draw the lines. I think that you're going to see Democratic states in 2028 throw out And we already saw California do that. Virginia, of course, the referendum happened and that got struck down by the state court. They could still take that up again. Louise Lucas is already talking about that. You could see New York and Colorado move to redraw a lot of these things. So, I mean, it really, the precedent is long gone at this point, and I think that we are going to see perhaps just one party states increasingly.
1: Well, let me take viewers back to Thomas Massie's campaign headquarters in Hebron, Kentucky. He just came out to speak with voters. Thomas Massie will not be returning to Congress next year. He lost in his primary tonight to Ed Gowrain, and he's speaking with reporters now. Reporters, not reporters.

Listen, I would have come out sooner, but I had to call my opponent and concede, and it took a while to find Ed Gowrine in Tel Aviv. I did get the call through, though. I have called and conceded the race. We've been honorable the whole time, and we're going to stay that way. You know, welcome to the most expensive congressional primary ever in the 250-year history of this country. It's not just the most expensive. This thing went on longer than Vietnam. It started 9 months ago, and they didn't even have a candidate, and they decided they want to take me out. I want to start by thanking the volunteers who have put so much effort into this. Some of you came from all across the country. Some of you are homegrown. I love all of you.

I see how this is going to work. I'm going to have to not quit talking or you'll start doing it. I want to thank my staff too. Some of my staff have been with me from the very first race in 2012, and they have done so much. We've never had, contrary to all the BS you've heard, we've never had a single ethics complaint filed against me or my staff in 14 years. I want to thank the donors. Now listen, I'd name them all, but there's 50,000 donors, okay? We didn't lose this race because we didn't have enough money. You know, it is the most expensive race ever. I think when they add it up, right now they can count 35 million. I think when they add it up, it's going to be a lot more than that, because on our side, we know we spent more than 15 million. And we were able to go toe-to-toe. There was never a week that we got outspent more than 2-1 in this entire race once it got underway. And that's also, it wasn't just the grassroots donors. We had a long time, one of my longest friends, he went through a rough spell, and I never left him. I always supported him. And he actually started the Super PAC, the one that nobody knows who runs it, Cliff Maloney. If you're around, would you come up here? Maybe I can get him out here to take some credit. Or if he's in the crowd, just pick him up and surf him over here. Cliff. I see one of my online influencer heroes, Bobby Sauce, over here. There were a lot of surreal moments in this race, and frankly in being in Congress, but being in a side-by-side racing through the woods with Bobby Sauce was definitely it wasn't even on my bucket list. It was amazing. So getting to that point, I want to thank the influencers who came all this way and produced all the videos and got out the Young Vote. I want to thank my family. That's who we have arrayed back here. My grandbabies, all three of them. She's clapping too. It's a little bit overwhelming for them, but they are what recharges my batteries when I come back from Washington, D.C., these grandbabies. And that's what we're fighting for, really, is the next generation and the next generation after that. But I have to especially thank my wife, Carolyn. Yeah. Her parents knew what they were doing when they named her. Her middle name is Grace. But she's a fighter. I mean, she's been tweeted at twice by the chief executive of the most powerful country in the world. She blames me for that because I didn't invite him to the wedding. But also, she voted this morning, and she came out, and she said, well, that was a wild experience. That was great. I never imagined that would happen. And I said, what happened? She said, I got to vote for my husband and my favorite congressman. I said, that's practically a throuple. In all seriousness, walking out here and seeing all of you has really energized me, and it has all along. But why am I hopeful right now? Because if you looked at the crosstab in the polling, and I'm sure if we had exit polling, it would show the same thing. We have the younger demographic.

You are patriots, and you will inherit this country, and you will make it better. And I am hopeful because of that. Thank you. I didn't mean to do this. It started out as an election, and it turned into a movement.

0: I mean, I think people, if you're not tired of politics, if you're not jaded, if you're not cynical, and so many people are, you know, the people that, you know, want somebody that'll go along to get along. I've never heard of that strategy, but that seems to be what the voters want. That's what's been promised to them, but not the young voters. I mean, we stirred up something. There is a yearning in this country for somebody who will vote for principles over party. You all don't like bullies, and you don't tolerate them, and I love you for it. You also... Yeah. They couldn't... Listen. Hey. If I'd known this speech was going to be this fun to give, I would have come out 15 minutes sooner. Look, for 14 years, those SOBs in Washington tried to buy my vote. They couldn't buy it. Why did the race get so expensive? Because they decided to buy the seat. And it got real expensive for them. Look, they used a lot of dirty tricks, but we stayed the course. We didn't bend a knee. We didn't throw a foul ball. We didn't do any of those things. We didn't kneecap anybody. We had lots of opportunities to try a lot of stuff like that, and we never did it. We ran a clean race. Hey, and there's, by the way, after 18 months of blacking, of a blackout, of not letting me on Fox, they finally let me on Fox today, 4 hours into the election. Hey, their slop is selling, so they'll keep selling it. But listen, I got to watch Fox also for the first time in 18 months. And there was the president talking about, by the way, while gas is almost $5 and diesel's almost $6, they're talking about this big ballroom they're going to build, and it looks like the Roman Empire, architecture from the Roman Empire. I see a few analogies there, and people are just trying to make ends meet, but... We were promised that Miriam Adelson would pay for that ballroom, but she's... Hey, she spent so much money in this race, they're going to have to reduce the footprint of that thing. But here's one thing I saw on Fox. They were saying... Oh my goodness, you know, we're ready for war. We're about to restart this war. We were supposed to restart this war today, but we can't restart this war today. The war can't start today.
1: Seven-term Congressman Thomas Massie giving his concession speech from his campaign headquarters in Hebron, Kentucky. We're going to leave there and take you to Congressman Andy Barr's headquarters in Lexington, Kentucky. Andy Barr wrapping up the Senate nomination for Republicans. He is looking to replace Mitch McConnell, and this is him speaking to supporters.
2: Yours as it is mine, but it's bigger than that. This victory is about the future, and whether that future will be shaped by Kentucky common sense or the craziness of the extreme far left. But before I speak about that, I want to thank some very special people in my life. First and foremost, I want to thank Almighty God, our Creator, who has endowed us with life, liberty, and the pursuit of happiness, and our Lord and Savior who has called us all to our God-given purpose to do good works and to make a positive difference in this world. Thank you to my family, especially my beautiful wife, Davis, my precious children, Eleanor, Mary Clay, Hale, and Virginia. Their sacrifice, forbearance, and love during this busy year and a half was absolutely incredible. None of this would have been possible without their support, as they gave up time with their husband and father for family dinners, school, carpool, attendance at volleyball tournaments, dance recitals, and bedtime stories. To my parents, Donna and Garland Barr, for their unconditional love and encouragement. For instilling in me and my siblings the values of honesty, hard work, perseverance, and of course, compassion to others. To my entire extended family, thank you all for your love and support. To my dedicated staff and incredible campaign team, simply put, this milestone would not have been possible without each of you and the tireless work you've put in over the past months and years. Together, we all dedicate this victory to our dear friend and faithful servant, my late district director and campaign manager, Tatum Dale. I want to thank my opponents in this primary, Michael Ferris, Nate Morris, and Daniel Cameron. Each of these men ran a spirited campaign, and I'm grateful for it. Contested primaries are about ideas, and they are at the root of our democracy. By running, they made Kentucky stronger, America stronger, and they made me a better candidate. I also want to thank President Donald J. Trump. Thank you, Mr. President, for your powerful support. I look forward to fighting alongside you to advance our America First agenda and deliver for Kentucky in the United States Senate. In addition, I want to extend my appreciation to Senator McConnell for his decades of service to our Commonwealth and this country. Ladies and gentlemen, look at the world around you. One party wants to open our borders, let people into our country illegally, and defund the police. I do not. One party wants to replace free enterprise with socialism and promote government dependency over the dignity of work. I do not. One party wants to use fear to drive an irrational shift to more expensive, less reliable energy that will hurt our economy. I do not. One party thinks it's a good idea to force women athletes to compete against biological males. I do not. And one party thinks taxes should be higher, wealth is wrong, health insurance should come only from government, and that Kentucky coal should be eliminated, taking with it thousands of good, high-paying jobs. I do not support these crazy ideas. And that's why I say the future will be built by Kentucky common sense or the craziness of politicians on the extreme far left who promote these radical ideas. It's almost like they learned nothing from the last election. They want to turn Kentucky into the Commonwealth of Kamala. I will not let it happen. I will fight so it can never happen. Not here, not now, not this election, not ever. My fellow Kentuckians, at my core, I'm forever a hopeful man. I've been through a lot, but the Lord made me someone whose glass of bourbon is always full. When you're born in Kentucky, blessed as a husband and father of four beautiful children, and when you're privileged to serve the great people of our Commonwealth, how could I not be hopeful? I'm hopeful because I believe in opportunity and advancement for all, regardless of race, gender, or place of birth. Every American is entitled to the American dream, especially those of you who work hard and struggle. And I will fight for you. I'm hopeful because I believe in American energy dominance, with Kentucky leading the way. And I'm hopeful because, as Ronald Reagan said, America's best days are ahead. We have a storied 250-year-old history, but there are more stories to write. Those stories must be based not on the left's utopian dreams that are driven by socialists, candidates with Nazi tattoos, or a left-wing fringe we in Kentucky do not recognize. But instead, they must be based on individualism, hard work, perseverance, faith in God, family, the Second Amendment, freedom, and a U.S. military second to none. And let me thank all of the veterans in this room and throughout this Commonwealth. Anything we do in our future is because what you did in the past.
1: Congressman Andy Barr winning his Kentucky Republican primary for the United States Senate, and he is speaking from Lexington. But

0: from Lexington, but we want to take you to Covington, Kentucky now. Ed Galryan defeated Thomas Massie in the 4th District Republican primary. We want to show you him talking, and we'll let you listen to it in just a moment. When we do, though, or as we're waiting for that, Kirk Pato, Jessica Taylor, your thoughts on the concession speech of Thomas Massie that we heard a little bit earlier.
1: I thought it was a very online speech. He was name-checking the influencers who helped him out. He was talking about his soft ban from Fox News that has been kind of a talking point on the left. He made that remark at the beginning there, where his closing argument was very anti-Israel, not just in some of his ads, but on the campaign trail.
0: You know, he made implying that Ed Galryan was in Tel Aviv,
1: yes,
0: was what he said at the beginning.
1: Because he was in Tel Aviv. And, you know, given, you know, some of the local stories we've seen, especially about the rise in, you know, anti-Semitism here and how that was a big defining, issue of this campaign, he's not really going out necessarily in a, quietly here. He's going out punching right now.
0: Jessica Taylor, does it sound like somebody who's done with politics?
2: It does not. I think it's going to be interesting to see what kind of a future he has as sort of a Trump agitator from the side, which you certainly have never Trumpers that have made a career out of that. Does he take that tact? We will see. But I do think that it's probably not the last we have heard from Thomas Massie.
0: Thomas Massie, again, losing to Ed Galryan in that very closely watched 4th District race in Kentucky. In terms of the numbers that we're seeing come in, it's at this point a 10% margin for Ed Galryan with 80% reporting. Ed Galryan growing that margin as the night goes on. When all is said and done, do you think this one's even going to be close?
1: I don't think it's going to be particularly close at all. Again, this is the most expensive House primary in history here. There was actually like pretty juiced turnout here, especially compared to some of these primaries that we've seen in the past. Again, this is the most contested one, but it looks like Massie might end up losing pretty significantly here, and this is going to be a big show of force from Trump. But again, like what we said earlier, they have a lot of sway in Republican primaries. They have a lot of sway in Republican parties. Let's see them do that against Democrats.
0: I think we have audio now from Ed Galryan's victory speech down in his campaign headquarters in Covington, Kentucky. We'll head there.
3: St. Paul, Sister Mary Dorothea, Sister Mary Fulgence, Coach Walt Heath from Franklin Simpson just sent me a note. And I could go on, but the kind of people that shaped me into the young man I was and never realized until so many years later, you know, what they'd done, including my FFA teacher, Mr. Hammers, World War II veteran sniper. Wonderful man, humble as the day is long. I want to thank my teammates from FFA, that's Future Farmers of America, for you out-of-towner folks. That's a big deal in Kentucky, okay? FFA. To football, to SEAL team, and the Joint Special Operations team that I've served on all over the world. Thank them. For they made me the better person that I am. And the more I was promoted, the more awards I got, the more humble I came. Now my focus is on advancing the president's and the party's agenda to put America first and Kentucky always. I'm going to keep this simple because, again, I speak fluent Kentuckian. Because for the same reasons I joined in 1983 to serve our nation. Remember, I didn't join to be a Navy SEAL. I joined to make a difference. And being a Navy SEAL was the path to do that. Weren't no books and movies, never met one. I learned to swim in the Ohio River. That's ill-advised, but that's what I did on the farm. Would have got a whooping had I found out at the house there I did that. But for the same reason I entered as a Navy SEAL officer in 1983, because I had the audacity to think I could make a difference. And I did. I will serve this district, my party, and my nation with that same audacity to make a difference for them, their families, our district, our party, and our nation. God bless America. Thank y'all. Thank y'all for coming tonight. Thank y'all. USA. USA. USA. USA. Thank y'all.
0: Ed Galryan will most likely be the next congressman from the 4th District of Kentucky. It's a reliably conservative seat. He's defeated Thomas Massie. Again, it is the most expensive congressional race ever. 33, Thomas Massie saying he expects it to be somewhere in the area of 35, maybe even more, million dollars when all is said and done, setting a new benchmark tonight.
1: It is, again, we were talking about this earlier, it's pretty wild that this is the most expensive primary in history here, $35 million. Again, that's how much presidential campaigns used to spend

0: not in the not too distant past. This is absolutely unprecedented here.
1: Jessica Taylor, as we're watching all this, I know you've been checking on other races around the country.
2: Yeah, we have a call in the Georgia governor's race.
1: Please do.
2: Which
1: take the honors.
2: The AP has called that Burt Jones, the lieutenant governor, and Rick Jackson, the billionaire healthcare executive, will advance to the runoff.
1: Surprising or no?
2: No. That's exactly what we expected was going to happen. Again, Jones has Trump's endorsement, and he is currently in first place, about a third of the vote in. We're still waiting on a lot of votes from the Atlanta metro area where, of course, a lot of the votes are coming in. Jones running strong in a lot of rural areas of the state. Jackson running stronger in the Columbus area in western Georgia. Jackson has a really interesting story. He grew up in foster care. He told the story on his ads. He actually invests a lot in helping foster children. So he sort of has this rags to riches story that he's told in his ads. But if you are a Georgia television viewer, you cannot, I think there's just back to back Rick Jackson ads at this point. So you're going to see them for at least another month. So as we expected, Jones and Jackson very close tonight. I mean, this would be, most people I talked to expected Jackson to finish first. He still could. We still have, again, only a third of the vote in, but the fact that Jones is currently in first right now with Trump's endorsement. As we were talking earlier in the night, some of these Trump endorsements, it would be a good night for the president, certainly for his endorsed candidate to overcome all that spending and to finish first.
1: Let me stay on that Georgia Republican governor's primary, because Rick Jackson coming out, taking the initiative here and giving what's not necessarily a victory speech, but a going to the runoff speech, talking to supporters.
3: Circumstances and rise above them through all, through grit, discipline, and determination. Let me tell you something. Techwood Homes was no picnic. I worked there as a patrol officer. Rick didn't come from privilege. He didn't come from comfort. He came from a broken system.
1: And we will go back when Rick Jackson does come out, sort of the pre-speech warm-up happening on stage right now. But Rick Jackson, Burt Jones headed to the runoff. And again, the rules in Georgia, it's 50 plus one vote, 50% plus one vote to go to the runoff. That runoff taking place on June 16th, 4 weeks later.
2: Yes.
1: And most likely here going to be Keisha Lance Bottoms that one of these two men will be facing.
2: It looks like it as of now, except for Athens, where Michael Thurmond right now is winning. She is cleaning up across the state. She's at 60% right now with about 35% of the vote in, according to the AP. So this would give Democrats a pretty clear head start as Jones and Jackson just bloody each other on the airwaves for another month.
1: And that's the advantage here of wrapping this thing up before having to go for a four-week runoff. You're obviously raising money during the runoff, but you're also having a very high burn rate here in 4 weeks. What are the expectations here for spending in a governor's race compared to maybe not the most expensive House race in history, but House and Senate races?
2: Well, I mean, if it's, again, Rick Jackson just he spent $80 million of his own money. So, again, Kurt was talking about just how much this House race has spent. I mean, that's, throughout the entire state, he spent that already, and he could spend another, $20, $30, $40 million perhaps, even in just the next month. So it's really fascinating to watch. He just came out of nowhere. And my question is, a lot of these, the Raffensperger vote, Chris Carr voters, do they stay home? Do they come back out? They probably would be more motivated to vote for someone like Jackson than someone like Jones, who has Trump's explicit endorsement. If you were voting for a Raffensperger, there's a good chance you're probably not a huge Trump fan.
1: By the way, can I just come back to Thomas Massie for a second, since we're talking about money? There was a lot going on in that concession speech, but one of the things was he seemed to unveil the donor for a super PAC that we had not known the name of that super PAC or who was behind that super PAC. Was that surprising? We were talking about it off air, and you said this is a $6.5 million super PAC.
0: It's really surprising. There was a mysterious super PAC that was spending on behalf of Thomas Massie, the Kentucky's fourth PAC. It's an organization that, because of its TAT status, doesn't have to disclose its donors yet. And I don't know for sure if this is the same organization that Thomas Massie just revealed, but he said that Cliff Maloney, who is a GOP activist in very online circles, was leading up that charge. Massey's like, let's reveal this for the first time. It was almost like a very reality show moment there in that concession speech, because this is something that reporters everywhere have been trying to puzzle out here. So I'll be curious to see if that's the super PAC that they're talking about, or if there's another one in there that was spending money. All of that to say is that when there's $33 or $35 million or so floating around in here, there's a lot of money that's going unaccounted for, which is just absolutely insane to think about.
1: Jessica Taylor, go ahead.
2: Yeah, I mean, it sounded almost Trumpian the way he was doing it, really. You know, for someone that was seen as the anti-Trump candidate, I mean, you're right, Kirk makes a good point, sort of this reality TV-esque reveal and different things, and just freewheeling it, really. It really did have a feel almost of a
1: those SOBs in Washington, reference to
0: who tried to buy my vote.
2: Yeah.
1: Thanking the influencers was the other one that I had written down.
0: Well, and the speech ended, too, with chance of 2028 breaking out in there. Like, you know, we talked about how this was a very Trump-style speech. We could potentially see Thomas Massey run for president, too. We were talking about how he's not done with politics, clearly. Like, there's a possibility that we could see him try to make a run for president, too.
2: He could run for governor in 2027 as well, perhaps, too.
1: Just 45 minutes left tonight in our coverage, and I do want to make sure we get some reaction from viewers. Let me let you know the phone lines again to call in. Democrats, 202-748-8920. Republicans, 202-748-8921. Independents and others, 202-748-8922. And if you voted today, 202-748-8923. Kirk Beto with us, Jessica Taylor, you know them well if you are a C-SPAN viewer. If you're watching them for the first time, we're very glad that you're joining us tonight. Jessica Taylor, I interrupted you as you were talking about some of the other races that you were watching, some of the other numbers that are coming in. What else are you finding?
2: Yeah, so I am watching this Georgia Senate race here. The primary, Mike Collins is still in first. We have about 36% of the vote in. Derek Dooley running strongest in Metro Atlanta, which he has Brian Kemp's endorsement that in those Atlanta suburbs, you're going to find a lot of Kemp devotees. And so, you know, I think Kemp cutting an ad in the last week, he and his wife were campaigning around the state with Dooley. I think that if Dooley gets into this runoff over Buddy Carter, who spent very heavily in the Atlanta metro area, then he will have Kemp to thank. And this could be a really interesting runoff matchup between my big question here is Trump sort of off his sugar high of defeating Cassidy, endorsing Paxton. Does he want to wade in and try to make it 3-for-3 in the Georgia Senate race behind Collins, perhaps? And sort of, you know,
1: if you're in the Collins camp, you're probably asking, why not strike while the iron's hot?
2: Absolutely been
1: a good couple of days for
2: absolutely.
1: He's the first
2: place candidate right now. And like I said, there's been no love lost in the past between Brian Kemp and Donald Trump. And does he want to weigh in one more time and try to sink Kemp's chosen candidate?
1: Let me let some viewers weigh in because we do have them calling in. Daniel, Knoxville, Tennessee, Republican.
2: Oh.
1: No, your thoughts on tonight? Are you a Volunteers fan?
4: Oh, yeah, of course.
1: What are your thoughts on Derek Dooley, the former coach?
4: Well, you know what? I think the Trump vote here and the Trump endorsement is going to be the number one biggest factor. We've seen that nationwide. I mean, looks like Mike Collins is likely going to take it. I don't necessarily know if Dooley's going to pull it out. I understand that he's got some establishment support inside the state. But, I mean, if you just saw what happened in Kentucky, you've seen what's happening nationwide, I think Republicans have underestimated the Trump endorsement. And, you know, I don't know what that necessarily says for the Republican Party, but this is very, very clearly Trump's party.
1: Jessica Taylor.
2: Well, as a fellow Vols fan, you know, I think that it's coming down to the fourth quarter here, and Derek Dooley sometimes was not too great in the fourth quarter.
0: Well, he's playing for overtime.
2: He's playing for overtime, and like I agree with the caller, and nice to have a fellow Tennessean on the line there. Thank you for calling in.
1: I looked it up today. I think his record as a head coach was something like 31-41, something like that. Not a winning record, is it?
2: It was really bad. Those are years I like to try to forget about as a Tennessee fan. But Derek Dooley, if he can come in here and make the runoff, listen, it's a new ball game in the runoff for him. And he will have Kemp support. But again, Mike Collins, if he gets Trump support, that is what we have seen throughout the night, throughout this election cycle, that it is still the most important endorsement to get in a Republican primary.
1: Only 36% reporting at this point. Is that a slow reporting for Georgia, or what do we know about Georgia reporting and times when we're starting to see these results really start coming in?
0: It's usually pretty meticulous here. Yeah. I mean, Georgia, I believe the polls closed at 7 o'clock, so we're going along the process here right now. There's a lot of mail-in ballots in Georgia as well, so we'll be waiting for a little bit here. I wouldn't be surprised if we get a Mike Collins at least making the runoff, advancing here soon. What we're really going to be watching, to Jessica's point, is that race between Derek Dooley and Buddy Carter for that second spot.
1: Let me go to Plano, Texas. Ben, Republican, what have you been watching for tonight? What's been most interesting to you?
5: Well, I guess the endorsement of Paxton over Cornyn, I think that was kind of a mistake. But really, just calling in to say good riddance to Thomas Massey. Thank you all so much for having me.
1: Ben, why do you think it was a mistake? We lost Ben, but we'll go to John in Florence, Massachusetts, independent. John, go ahead.
6: Yes, amen to goodbye to Thomas Massey, the traitor to the party. I want to know why, when polls are cited, we never get the number of people in the polls. And that's out of 355 million people in the country when they talk about approval ratings for the president or any of these other things. So I'm just curious, why do they use a few thousand people to represent 355 million and then disingenuously say 68% of Americans feel this way? Why do they use that disingenuous poll?
1: John, is there any polling company that you have particular faith in, or you just don't trust any polls?
6: There's not enough people in the polls to make any kind of judgment on anything. It can be swayed by the part of the country that you call, the callers that are answering their phones, what party they're from. I mean, it's a few thousand people, and you say that represents 90% of the American people feel a certain way about President Trump. That's absolutely ridiculous. Does anybody think that 2,000 or 10,000 or 20,000 people represent 355 million people?
1: Got your point. Would encourage you, on our Washington Journal show, we often have pollsters come on, and we get this question, and they talk about the science of polling and methodology. But they do always say that the best polls are the polls on election day, when people can go and cast their votes. So appreciate the call from Massachusetts. Let me get just a couple more calls in, because they're coming in fast and furious. This is Mike in North Carolina, Republican. Go ahead.
7: Good evening. Like the other caller said, good riddance to Massey. Well, he'll do like Marjorie Taylor Greene, and they'll have episodes of The View and CNN and MSNBC. But your lady there, you're talking
1: Jessica
7: about
1: Taylor, political report.
7: Yes, the redistricting, you're talking about the Democrats are calling it all Jim Crow and all this and stuff. Okay, they got all the stats and everything. How many in the New England states like Massachusetts, Vermont, Rhode Island, Maine, how many of them are, voter percentage Republican and Democrat? They don't have zero Republican representation. And South is doing this, is doing the redistricting here. It ain't that we're redoing anything else different. We're catching up to what the Democrats in the northern states, California, Chicago, Illinois, all of them states are doing. And now that the southern states and the southern governors is growing up at a pair of you-know-whats to do the exact same thing they've done
1: years
7: ago. Got
1: your point, Mike. Got your point.
0: Do we have the expert Jessica Taylor weigh in on that a little bit?
2: Maine has two congressional districts. New Hampshire has two congressional districts. There's a lot fewer congressional districts in many of these New England states. So, it's not split 50-50, but I think that I see the caller's point. And I think that we are certainly moving away. Like I said, I think that overall if this is going to happen tit for tat, I mean, I think that you will see other states like Colorado that does have some Republican districts. I think you will see them redraw it. Kemp has called a special session in Georgia to redraw for 2028. I think that we are...
1: We're not going to be done with redistricting at the end of 2026.
0: It's the start of it right now.
1: And do you see a redistricting battle in some states every 2 years? I mean, is the redistricting genie out of the bottle?
0: It's definitely out of the bottle, at least for the near future here. You look at, Republicans might be maxing out right now on how many seats they can redraw in 2026. But Democrats, as Jessica was saying earlier, they have a lot more runway that they can run with here in 27 and in 28. That you can look at somewhere like New York. Colorado's already started the process. Maryland is reconsidering drawing the lines. Virginia is also probably going to try again after this state Supreme Court ruling. If Democrats have a really good night in Minnesota and they get super majorities in the state legislature, you could probably see them try to redraw. This is now an arms race, and Democrats have a lot more arrows in the quiver. And then, if you're looking beyond 2028, we're going to have the census in 2030. We're going to have another big redraw and reapportionment in 2032. It might be 2034 before we have lines that are set for at least a little bit.
1: So everybody's going to be an expert on redistricting by the time we get to 2030. We're going to be talking about it until then. Let me go to Louisville, Kentucky.
2: Check out the Cook Political Report.
1: They are the experts over there. Anthony in Louisville, Kentucky, line for Democrats. Anthony, your thoughts. You with us, Anthony?
8: Hi there. Yeah, I'm here. Well, I'm really disappointed in Thomas Massie not being reelected, for one, even though I'm a Democrat. He definitely should have been there still to oppose Trump. And also in our Democratic Senate primary, I think it's quite possible that Booker wins this time.
1: What gives you the confidence?
8: As much. Well, I'm seeing in the central counties and in more urban counties, Booker has solidly improved his margins and even won more of those counties and improved his margins in eastern counties by like 5 to 10% at least.
1: And Booker up by just under 1,000 votes at this point over Amy McGrath. Very close, 44% of votes in. Anthony in Louisville, line for Democrats. Thanks for the call. It is no scientific poll here when people call in. But what are your thoughts on the two people who have called in saying that it's sad that Massey lost, called in on the Democratic line, and then we had those callers back-to-back-to-back saying they were glad that Massey was gone on the Republican line?
0: On those back-to-back-to-back, I felt we were in the Wizard of Oz here, and they were doing Ding Dong, the Witch is Dead here. I mean, they were tap dancing here all over his, what at least for now, is his political grave, and I think it really talks to how polarized times we are in right now, where someone like Thomas Massie, who probably a lot of these Democratic callers would not agree with Thomas Massie's politics on probably not at least 90%, but because he stood up to Trump, because he spearheaded these Epstein discharge petitions, they were able to lament his loss here.
2: And you had one caller that even said he joins the likes of Marjorie Taylor Greene. I mean, a year ago, who would have thought that we would be talking about, comparing Marjorie Taylor Greene as some sort of Trump traitor? But it just shows that if you cross him in any minor regard, I mean, we saw him because Lauren Boebert of Kentucky campaigned with Massey over the weekend, that he called for a primary challenger against her. Now, the primary filing is already closed there. She does not have a challenger, so that cannot happen. But what happens in 2028? How long does Trump's memory go? We have shown that it is long. But like I said, I'm wondering what kind of political strength does he have going into 2028, particularly if Democrats rack up big wins in the midterms.
0: It's strong, like you said, but it's selective. Yes. J.D. Vance, like you were talking about earlier.
1: This Massey race, obviously the one we're focused on most tonight, we've talked a lot about. But take me through the primary schedule in the weeks to come and what we should be watching for. And again, we still got plenty more to call tonight, but just walk through the rest of May and into June.
2: Well, next week we will have Texas. So there's several more House incumbents that could lose. You have Julie Johnson facing a challenge from Colin Allred, who formerly held the seat, left to run for the Senate. You have Al Green and Christian Menefee. Menefee, I think, would probably be the slight favorite, or not more than a slight favorite. Kurt would know better than I do in this contest there. And then on June 2nd, we have Iowa, which is a key Senate primary that I'm watching. If Josh Turek, who is the favorite of national Democrats, their vote vets has been spending just millions of dollars to try to get him over the line, over the more progressive Zach Walls, who has Elizabeth Warren's endorsement. They're running there in an open seat that Democrats feel more energized about. A place like Iowa is sort of my canary in the coal mine for this midterm election, because you have a lot of, farmers that are really struggling with trying to get their crops sold to places like China overseas, and fertilizer costs that are being driven up by closing of the strait, gas prices, and you have a very strong candidate for governor there for Democrat in Rob Sand. So there's also the Iowa governors will pick their nominee. Randy Feenstra, the favorite in that primary, but he is facing several more conservative challengers. We will have the California governor's race, which has for Kamala Harris passed on the race. Several other more high profile candidates passed. It looked, of course, like Eric Swalwell was going to be the favorite in that race. And then what a fall from grace. Javier Becerra, the former HHS secretary, has come from far, far behind and is ahead in most Democratic pollings. Tom Steyer has spent millions of dollars also on this race. Republicans were thinking for a while they might actually be able to advance two Republicans. I think that has gone down. So I'm watching the California governor's primary, which is a top two primary system.
1: A very busy few weeks ahead for the Cook Political Report and for the hotline. I want to get your thoughts on some of these, but let me bring in, since we just mentioned Texas is next week, Yvette is in Denton, Texas, line for Democrats. Yvette, what are your thoughts on the Senate race in Texas?
9: There's a lot going on in Texas. Exactly. I actually didn't call about the Senate race. I called because I actually got like a light bulb turned on. When Lindsey Graham said, if we nominate Trump, we're going to get destroyed, I was thinking he was talking about America, even though you could probably put that in that category too. But I think he was talking about the Republican Party. And as a Democrat, I actually think he's right, because God gave everyone a mind. And if you can't use your mind, vote your conscience, or stand up for people that can't stand up for themselves, then that's being destroyed.
1: Yvette, I know you're calling on the line for Democrats. Who do you think's going to make it out of the Republican primary, John Cornyn or Ken Paxson?
9: Paxson's going to make it. I believe he's going to make it.
1: And you think it was this endorsement today?
9: Excuse me?
1: You think it was Trump's endorsement today, or did you feel that way before today?
9: No, I think it's Trump's endorsement. I thought Cornyn may make it through, but he's not going to make it through.
2: And Yvette, how do you feel about James Tallarico?
9: I think he's great. I actually thought that he, I want to say this so people don't be acting crazy and calling me. I think that he is a good person. I think that he is reaching out to people, which is what we should be doing as a nation. I think that we all should be doing things together for the country, not for one side, for everyone. Because people get elected for office to govern America, not just one set of people.
1: Yvette, thanks for the call from Denton, Texas. We've got about 20 minutes left here to take your phone call, so get them in. We'd love to hear from you. And here's how you can call in, 202-748-8920 for Democrats, Republicans, 202-748-8921. Independents, 202-748-8922. And if you voted today in one of those six states, 202-748-8923. Go ahead and start dialing in as we take you to Rick Jackson's campaign headquarters, the Republican Georgia gubernatorial candidate. Rick Jackson is in Sandy Springs in Georgia, and now he's speaking to his supporters.

Thank you very much. I appreciate so much. This means a lot to me. Thank you. Barely more than 100 days ago, we sent an earthquake through the political establishment when we entered the race. I think it's safe to say we shook up the career politicians and insiders to their core. But the job is not done. We have 28 days to finish it, and the choice could not be more clear or more important. Burt Jones is a political insider who's been in office for 14 years, working inside the system for his own benefit while promising tax relief and failing to deliver. I'm the opposite. I don't owe the lobbyists anything. I don't need the establishment's permission. I cannot be bought, and I will not back down.

0: President Trump deserves a governor in this state who will do more than take a picture, use his name, but not put in the work. This weekend, my opponent said he was going to win without a runoff. Well, no surprise, Burt was all talk and no results. And I have news for Burt. He isn't going to win the runoff either. We beat the odds tonight, and we're going to win on June 16th. And when we win, President Trump will be a winner. I'll be President Trump's favorite governor. When he looks at Georgia, he'll see a state that is leading the nation, led by an outsider. As governor, I'll be like Trump, but with a southern tongue. I'll bring a business mindset to Georgia and partner with him to deport criminal illegals, cut taxes, crush woke ideology, and support law enforcement.
1: Rick Jackson advances to the Georgia gubernatorial Republican primary runoff. That's in 4 weeks on June 16th. He'll be facing Lieutenant Governor Burt Jones in that runoff. One of the key races, if you are paying attention to the gubernatorial map around the country, the Cook Political Report has it rated as a toss-up this year. And we are very closely watching that, and we are very closely monitoring your phone calls. We want you to call in on phone lines split for Democrats, Republicans, Independents, and if you voted today in one of these six primary states. Let me go to the Peach State. It's Chase in Grayson, Georgia, Independent. Chase, you were just listening to that speech, that runoff speech. What are your thoughts?
2: Well, I'm really disappointed. I voted for Brad Raffensperger. I don't really care for Burt Jones or Rick Jackson. And you mentioned earlier I've been inundated with their ads for the last several months, it seems like, every time I turn on the TV. But one thing I wanted to talk about was the issue of gerrymandering that people had brought up. I don't understand why we're going back and forth with this when we could move to a system of multi-party winners, you know, of an at-large election, you know, proportional representation. I don't understand why we're doing this when there's a solution. And I think it's because each party that's in power in a state wants to keep that power no matter what.
1: And you're getting nods of heads from our guests here, Grayson.
2: Yeah, it's one that I've brought up several times, and every time I bring it up, people just kind of stare blankly because it's the obvious solution, and I don't know why we're not moving forward to this. And one more piece of rhetoric from Rick Jackson we've heard, and you just heard him say it, is, you know, a political outsider. I have no political experience. I can't think of another career where that would be a good thing. I don't want to go in to get brain surgery and find out that this is my surgeon's first time. He's a medical outsider who's not, you know, doesn't owe anything to anyone. And I want to go in for a trial and find out that my attorney owes nothing to anyone. And this is his first time being an attorney.
3: Well, Chase, will you vote in the runoff, or will you choose between those, between Jackson and Jones, or will you stay home?
2: I find it hard to not vote. It'll be a very difficult choice between the two. Ultimately, I'm hoping that Derek Dooley will be able to pull off in the Senate so that I can vote for him. Other states might have President Trump as the most important endorsement, but Brian Kemp is extremely popular among Republicans, among Democrats, and I think that it's going to be ultimately his voice that's going to be the deciding factor. He started campaigning for Dooley really late, and I think that if he had campaigned earlier, more than just a couple weeks ago, we wouldn't even be going into a runoff between Collins.
1: Chase, thanks for the view from Georgia. We showed you a little bit of Rick Jackson. Let me show viewers a little bit of Burt Jones, who will be meeting Rick Jackson in the runoff in 4 weeks. he's speaking to his supporters now.
4: Of course, in this race, and people should not forget it, I could not leave this stage without thanking President Donald J. Trump for his undivided. He didn't just endorse me once, not twice, not three times, even a fourth time. I was so honored to have that. He even put out a video today, and the pundits are still wondering if he's going to stay with me or not. I mean, it's the most unbelievable thing I've ever seen. I want to thank all my county captains. I want to thank the elected officials that were here today. Everybody got to see Russ Goodman here. Russ, he's been on our radio station two or three times now. I think we're going to end up adopting here in this county. Everybody to ask me, is that guy really? He's a professional, isn't he? He's a professional. I was like, he's a professional blueberry farmer for sure. Yeah. But I want to thank everybody for that, that supported us, all our volunteers from all across the state. That's why I knew we would run strong, because...
1: That's Burt Jones. He heads to the Georgia gubernatorial Republican primary runoff in 4 weeks, June 16th. He'll be facing Rick Jackson there. Now we head from the Peach State to the Keystone State. Governor Josh Shapiro talking to supporters, and we will listen in to what he has to say.
5: Son of a hairdresser and a union bus driver from Western Pennsylvania to the second most powerful job in our state, and I could not be more excited to wage this re-election campaign together. Thank you, Austin Davis. Thank you. You know I am called to serve by my faith, and I've been guided on this journey of service by my family. The way my parents raised me to care about people around me. The way a girl in the ninth grade took a chance on me by granting me a first date at Goodnow Farms in Newtown, right here in Bucks County. That date led to 29 years of a happy marriage, the blessing of four children, and a life dedicated to doing our part to repair the world. And so to Pennsylvania's First Lady, that girl I shared an ice cream and some cheese fries with back in, you ready for this, 1987. I love you. Tonight, Laura and I take another step on our journey of service. This work I do, you know, it comes with a responsibility to honor those who came before me and carry forward the baton of freedom and progress and democracy. Our first executive arrived on the banks of the Delaware River on a ship named Welcome in 1682. His name was William Penn. And he set out to build a place that would be welcoming for all, an example to the nations, he said. He was guided in this work by these core principles: the freedom to worship as you please, a government that was fair to its citizens, and free elections where people would choose their representatives. Now, 3.5 centuries later, we are gathered here tonight with a duty to protect those principles, to ensure that we do our part right now to pass them down to the next generation of Pennsylvanians. We have a responsibility to show that we will be the model to others who are watching us for our lead. I know that all feels at risk right now. I know we're worried and we're fearful and we're angry that this country that we love so much feels like it's slipping away, that the values that we hold dear are being squandered by a president and his band of enablers, hell-bent on injecting chaos and cruelty and corruption into our lives every day. But we are here tonight. All of us are here because we choose not to be captive to the chaos. We choose not to be part of the cruelty. And we choose not to turn a blind eye to the corruption. We are here tonight to push back, to say enough is enough, to reclaim our power, and to stand together in common purpose, the Pennsylvania way. You know, My faith teaches me that no one is required to complete the task, but neither are we free to refrain from it. And so, with a firm commitment to staying in the game and doing my part, I stand before you tonight to again accept the Democratic nomination for governor of the great Commonwealth of Pennsylvania. You know, in these divisive times, and with a politically divided legislature, we've shown that we can be the example that Penn spoke of. Here, we've shown that we can get stuff done and do it in a way that respects all Pennsylvanians, no matter what you look like or where you come from, who you love or who you pray to or choose not to pray to. Together, we've increased investment in public education by 30% and drove those dollars out to the schools that need the most help. We've increased the number of teachers after years of decline and expanded mental health services in nearly 800 schools across our state. And now, free breakfast for all students is the law in Pennsylvania. I've taken on the utility companies and told them to their face that the rate hikes they were seeking were pure greed. We won, and we saved the people of Pennsylvania hundreds of millions of dollars on their energy bills. Pennsylvania has the only growing economy in the Northeast, creating nearly 23,000 new jobs during my time as your
1: governor. Josh Shapiro of Pennsylvania running for re-election. He's speaking to his supporters tonight from Bucks County, Pennsylvania. Kirk Beto, why Bucks County? What's important about Bucks County?
6: Bucks County is one of the swingiest counties in the country. It's huge.
1: Swingiest.
6: If Pennsylvania is the epitome of a swing state, that is the swing county. It's right outside of Philadelphia. Anybody who wants to win Pennsylvania needs to win that. Anyone who wants to win the presidency needs to win that.
1: And yet, Jessica Taylor, this gubernatorial election, not a swingy election. It's very much in Josh Shapiro's safe category here.
3: We have it rated a solid Democrat. I mean, Stacey Garrity has raised just a fraction of the amount of money. She is not seen as a strong candidate in the least. But I think it's also not just that she's not seen as a strong candidate. Shapiro is seen as such a strong candidate. He is going to have a ton of money for this. I think the more he is able to run up the margin in this, he will help House candidates that are very crucial to not just a Democratic majority, but perhaps adding to a Democratic majority. And this is all about 2028. This is Josh Shapiro's audition for the Democratic primary.
1: Primaries tonight that we've been watching, obviously, the Pennsylvania primaries, the gubernatorial primaries in the Keystone State. We've also been watching the Peach State, the Bluegrass State, the Gem State of Idaho is up, and the Beaver State of Oregon, and the Yellowhammer State of Alabama. Tyler is calling in from Athens, Alabama, Republican. Tyler, what are your thoughts on the primaries in your state?
7: Hey, thanks for having me first and foremost. I was proud to cast my vote for Tuberville today, but I wanted to see what you guys thought, because he'll be going up against Doug Jones, who we know was an upset Senate winner, basically, and then Tuberville blew him out in 2020. So I'm just curious, from the standpoint of looking at a governor race now, how we think somebody like a Doug Jones would fare against a Tuberville, who is incredibly popular, but Jones himself is incredibly popular, too.
1: Jessica Taylor, you want to take the lead?
3: Thank you for the question. We do still rate this race as a solid Republican race, but it is one that I'm watching particularly to see if there's higher African-American turnout based on the specifically with redrawing of the district lines there. Could that help Jones? I do think that there are more people that probably voted against him in that race for Tuberville that might vote for him for governor. Voters view races for governor and voters and votes for Senate as different, because when you're voting for Senate, you're voting for a particular party that you want to control the chamber. Versus a vote for governor, you can vote more for the person. So I think that this will be a closer race. It's in a more favorable year, it looks like. And so I am watching to see what that margin is. It certainly will be an interesting race. You know, Tuberville has come under fire for perhaps not living in the state as long as the residency requirement that you have to have in Alabama. But I still think that, listen, if a former Auburn coach can win in a state that's dominated by Alabama fans, I still think Tuberville is the favorite there.
8: What's the party split right now among governors in states, the 50 states?
3: After the last November, Republicans right now have 26 and Democrats have 24. So it's very close. For the first time since 2010, Democrats have a chance to capture a majority of the governorships, actually.
8: Kirk Fado, redistricting in Alabama, remind us where we are.
6: It's a mess is where we are in the short form here. The Supreme Court is allowing a lower court to decide if they can go back to a map that was used in 2023. And because that lower court has not issued a ruling yet, Kay Ivey, the governor there, has delayed primaries in four of the state's congressional districts until they get a ruling on that. So with all the rest of these Alabama voters going and getting their nominees today, or at least deciding who's going to be in a runoff, four of them have been delayed until August 11th.
8: How unusual is that? Two different primary days depending on where you live in a state?
6: It is incredibly, incredibly unusual. And this is something that's going on in Louisiana as well, where they have moved all of their House primaries, not on this, the past one this Saturday, but have delayed it till later this summer. And what they're doing there is basically holding all these early votes that came in before election day for these House races in this sort of like legal limbo, and they will decide to potentially throw them out if they get approved for this, when they get this new map approved. This is a brave new world that we're in right now, where it's like, it's almost like Calvin Ball a little bit, where we're making up the rules as we go along here.
8: Wow, a Calvin and Hobbes reference. I like that too.
3: Kurt coming with all the references tonight.
8: A few more calls before we have to say goodbye tonight. Harrison is in South Carolina, Democrat. Harrison, go ahead.
9: Yeah, hey, thank you so much for taking my call. I've got, you know, talking about the chaos, literally as we speak, I am in Columbia, South Carolina right now waiting on a friend of mine who's a representative. If you've got a producer that can tune in the State House in Columbia, they are in special session voting for redistricting, you know, and our primaries are coming up in June. They are literally locked in the Capitol right now, and I'm 2 hours late for my dinner reservation, waiting on him to get out. And so, as you know, South Carolina is always first or last in whatever category, and I have a feeling that we're about to get into some real bad chaos here in South Carolina, and who knows what the outcome is going to be. But the point I'd like to make is, this just shows that it's all about the money. We've always known that, but it is all about the money. And the money is what's dividing us. I really wish that we could get back to the Tip O'Neill days of all politics is local. And just turn off the TV, talk to your neighbors, and politicians out there, please, please come up with a platform. Let's just get back to platform politics and vote on the issues. Thank you for taking my call.
8: That's Harrison in South Carolina, line for Democrats. Let me get in Jack in St. Louis, Missouri, Republican. Jack, go ahead.
10: Yeah, I'm just really surprised what's happened in Alabama with the Senate race. Originally, I thought when Steve Marshall first entered the race that he would absolutely dominate Mary Moore when he decided to jump in the race. Just your thoughts on that. The whole Senate race there.
8: Jack, what's your interest in Alabama as somebody who's in the Show Me State?
10: I'm just interested in politics all over the place, and I find what's happening in the Senate race quite interesting.
8: Jessica Taylor.
3: Yeah, so we don't have a lot of the voting in Alabama yet. There's just 3% in. We don't have any from Birmingham, which is, of course, the largest vote central there. Barrymore is ahead with 42% of the vote. Marshall is in second with 24. Hudson, 20. Again, only 3% in, 4% in now. Moore had Trump's endorsement, and he also had the endorsement of John Thune and Tim Scott. So he's managed to sort of unite the Trumpian wings and the more establishment wings, the Club for Growth. has spent a lot also in this primary. Moore outspent his opponents 10 to 1. Steve Marshall, his campaign was actually only running radio ads, so he didn't have the money to compete. There was a late super PAC that came in and put some points on the board there. I'm watching to see if Moore can get over 50%, avoid a runoff there. Jared Hudson, a third candidate, a former Navy SEAL, also had some outside spending on his behalf. He's running as the outsider candidate in that race there.
8: So we're waiting on a few more candidates to come out and speak tonight. We're waiting particularly on that Georgia Senate race. It's a toss-up race in Georgia. It's the John Ossoff seat, Republicans trying
3: actually,
8: to...
3: Actually, we shifted that race last month to lean Democrat.
8: To lean Democrat.
3: Yes.
8: So that race, one of the key races this cycle, it's the top Republican target, fair to call it that,
3: yes.
8: this Senate cycle. And we're waiting for some of the Republican candidates to come out and speak. So we're going to go a little bit longer, surprise to both of you,
3: yeah,
8: but
3: fine.
8: We've got plenty of calls to do it. And you can keep calling in as we do this. Democrats, 202-748-8920. Republicans, 202-748-8921. Independents, 202-748-8922. And if you voted in today's elections, 202-748-8923. While we're waiting for those, Charles Booker is out speaking to his supporters. That's in Louisville, Kentucky. Let's listen in.
11: How about it? All right, so my mom already preached a little bit. My pastor's here. So I'm going to try not to preach. But first of all, I want to say, how about that, Kentucky? How about that, Kentucky? From the hood to the... From the hood to the... That's not just a saying. That's a rallying cry. It's a declaration. It's an acknowledgement of our collective humanity. It's an understanding that together we are unstoppable. That together we can change the status quo. That together we can end generational poverty. That together we can heal. And, oh my God. So I have my grandma's Bible. Y'all know, I swore in State House on my grandma's Bible. I keep my granddad's handkerchief in my pocket. And Crystal, you know I got TJ's dog tag. And I got my three bosses up here with me. And I just want to say I thank God for the chance to just walk in my purpose. Now, they often say that faith is owned by one side of the aisle, but we're up here by nothing but faith. This is faith in action. And we're not using religion to manipulate and hurt people. We're leaning into faith as a power of love to bring people together because we know that mountains still move. So, I am proud to accept the nomination. I am proud to be your Democratic nominee for United States Senate to finally replace Mitch McConnell. We have been on a journey together. This is more than a race. This is more than a title. Oh, it's so much more than an office. I have no intent to go to Washington to feel good about myself. This has been, and it is, a mission. This has been a journey about family. Not just us here in Kentucky, but as a country. Finding our way back to each other. Finding our way back to hope. To love. There's so much hate. There's so much division. So many people are hurting. And I'm doing this because I don't trust politicians. I don't come from a political background. I just knew that if these folks make the decisions that impact our lives, we need to be in these spaces. So I dared to go on a journey, and you've been with me. We introduced something in 2020, and it's been a little poetic today if y'all been watching the numbers. I just got a phone call. I will return your call, Amy. I will. But in 2020, we introduced a story black, I was going to say young black guy, I got grays in my beard now. A black man from the hood, 35th and Market. Stepping up and leaning into faith to go up in the hollers to tell a story about family. That's not the political norm. We've made to believe that we're enemies, that our problems are amongst each other, that we should look at one another and point the finger. All the while, we're all being screwed. And because we leaned into faith, we shocked everybody. They didn't think something like this was possible in a place like Kentucky. But it's places like Kentucky that make democracy real. It's places like Kentucky that show the power of humanity. Because we are hardworking. We are dependable. We are loyal. We are faithful. We may not trust the politicians, but when those storms come, we lean on each other. And it ain't about party. It's about us standing together. I knew that. You knew that. The pundits didn't see it. The polls didn't see it. But we dared to believe anyway. We didn't win in 2020. But we didn't stop. Because Dr. King said the arc of the moral universe is long, but it bends toward justice. Let me qualify that. If we are the arc benders. So we, Kentucky, became the arc benders. We cried for justice for Breonna Taylor. We cried for healing when the storms came. We locked arms and stood up in the face of hate. We kept organizing, providing mutual aid, showing what community is all about. And then in 22, we made history. I became the first black Kentuckian to be nominated for United States Senate. I'm taking you on this ride because this means something. Now, in the general, we didn't win at the ballot box in 22. Oh, we already won. You beat me to the punchline. But we laid some critical infrastructure because a lot of people have given up on partisan politics. They feel like the party structure doesn't care about them, doesn't see them. A lot of people don't vote. They feel like, what's the point? No one cares about me. I'm gonna just survive. We lit a spark that inspired people to get involved, to find their voices, to run for office themselves, to be champions for working people. We kept fighting. And then I prayed and went to therapy. A lot of therapy. And I talked to my mom, because for the past few years I've been working with Governor Andy Beshear as a director of faith-based and community initiatives, and we've done some incredible work. But I was behind the scenes knowing that we're a part of this movement that is needed now more than ever, and you all have been working, and I just knew my work wasn't done. So I decided to stop running from my fears. It's scary to do this. I'm putting my heart out there. I'm not a typical politician, what you get. This is the real me. My story is mine. And to do something this big, it calls on every part of you, your mind, your body, your spirit. I'm a type 1 diabetic. And I didn't think that this moment would ever happen. I'm honest. And if you have felt cynical and questioned whether things can change, I have felt that too. But I did what my mom taught me to do, which is if I wake up, I'm getting back up. And what I need to say to you all more than anything is thank you. From the bottom of my heart, thank you for showing what possibility looks like. Thank you for showing faith in action. Thank you for inspiring me. Thank you for fighting back. Thank you for pushing back against hate. Thank you for showing the power of love. Thank you for standing with me. It's because of your support and your faith that not only are we winning a historic primary,

0: We're going to win in November, too.
1: Charles Booker saying that he is winning the U.S. Senate Democratic primary in Kentucky. That race has not been called yet, though Charles Booker ahead by a good amount, close to 32,000 votes, about 10.5% over Amy McGrath. That's the latest. We are also waiting to see who will be going to the runoff in Georgia. That's the other key race. We're watching the Republican Senate primary in Georgia, whether it's Mike Collins and Derek Dooley and Buddy Carter. Two of them will likely be going to the runoff. Jessica Taylor of the Cook Political Report, you've been watching the numbers come in. What's the expectation at the moment?
2: I would rather be Derek Dooley right now. Buddy Carter, it's really hard to win a statewide race as an outside of a metro of Atlanta candidate. Dooley is actually running strongest in the Atlanta suburbs right now. Now, we don't have any of Fulton County in, which includes most of Atlanta.
1: 0%.
2: 0% of Fulton County in right now. So that's one of the big things we're watching. And, you know, here's interesting. Actually, we don't, well, very small amount of Clark County in, which is Athens. But Dooley's actually leading there right now. But, again, too small to... And that's Collins' home, so that would be certainly noteworthy, but I don't know that that's going to stick. But it's Brian Kemp that Derek Dooley has to thank, really. Like I said, Brian Kemp's leadership pack put out an ad that they spent about $2 million in the metro Atlanta area. And, you know, I think that they would up that spending in a runoff, but this race could really, like I said, if Trump decides to wade in and endorse Collins, this would become a Trump-Kemp proxy war for the next month.
1: Again, we're just about 50% through, and this is the key race that we're watching because it's the race to see who will go to the runoff to see who takes on John Ossoff, which is the top Republican Senate target this election cycle. Kurt Beto, you've been looking at the same numbers. What are your read?
3: My read right now is that, yes, we are watching for that second spot right now, and I was thinking a lot that we've been talking about what Josh Shapiro, who's also on primary night tonight, he's been helping ferry Democratic candidates through House races. He wants to hang his hat on helping flip the House, and the House control the House runs through Pennsylvania. We saw earlier this year with J.B. Pritzker, again, another 2028 candidate, threw his weight around in the Senate primary to get Janelle Stenson across the line. Janelle, was it Stenson or Stevenson? I'm blanking on it right now. The Lieutenant Governor of Illinois?
2: Why am I blanking?
3: We've
2: been up a long
3: day. What I'm looking at in Georgia is Brian Kemp is a popular Republican governor who could also be thinking
2: Juliana Stratton.
3: Thank you. Janelle Stelson is running in Pennsylvania 10 tonight.
4: We've had a long day, guys.
3: Yeah. But I'm watching with Brian Kemp here is he can help throw his political weight around and get his chosen candidate across the line here because we're already seeing this type of flexing from other 2028 candidates. If Brian Kemp is looking at a potential White House run when Trump is term limited, let's see how he can do here with going toe-to-toe with Trump, especially if Trump gets in for Mike Collins.
1: Let me get a few more calls in because we want to hear your reaction from around the country. As we mentioned, Alabama, the Yellowhammer State, having its primaries today. This is Callie from Pelham, Alabama. Democrat, Callie, go ahead. Thanks for waiting.
5: Hey, my name's Callie. I'm a relatively young voter who voted in Shelby County today. And I think one thing that was really disheartening is the amount of young voters that showed up. I was always told when I was younger that who we vote for and the fact that we just vote in general matters. And so I just thought it was really upsetting to see a bunch of my peers today didn't even know that the election was happening. They didn't care to get out and vote. And I just think that's so important because although our state is wonderful and it's gorgeous, there's a lot of changes that could make it a lot better. And a lot of people want to talk about their upset with the state. And a lot of people my age vote based off of social media or their family's influence. And I just think it's important to get out there, educate yourself, and go vote.
1: Callie, thanks for the view from Alabama. Kirk Beto, some news that you're seeing here?
3: Yeah, we got one of the reasons why we're not seeing Fulton County results as Greg Bluestein at the AJC.
1: This is Fulton, Georgia.
3: Fulton, Georgia, yes. And this is what we've been kind of waiting on for these calls. It's one of the most populous counties in Georgia. That Greg Bluestein of the AJC, the Atlanta Journal-Constitution, said that we're not going to get any results until after 11 o'clock.

0: tonight because there was a shooting at an elementary school that was serving as a polling site earlier today, which extended early voting, and the county cannot release results until that polling is over.
1: That facility.
0: So that is what's going on here. That's why we're seeing the delay in the Georgia results.
1: Thanks for bringing us to the news. Andy in Phoenix, Arizona, Republican. Go ahead.
2: Yeah, hi, John, and your guest. Just a few comments. I really don't have a question, but I was following the Massey race today. I'm glad he lost, and Cassidy the other day in Louisiana, glad he lost. You know, the loyalty thing, I hear your guest or other people say Trump wants loyalty. I don't think that's any different from any president. I think Biden wanted loyalty. Obama wanted loyalty. Bush wanted loyalty. Clinton. So they want their party's loyalty in Congress. And, you know, I feel Democrats are more monolithic with the exception of Fetterman. He surprises me sometimes, although he votes probably 90% with the Democrats. And then the mapping, the redistricting, maybe there will be more black conservatives that will get elected to Congress. I really do think that's the Democrats' worst fear, is a black conservative Congress members. And lastly, we always talk about first. You know, I'm a first, or this would be a first. Well, we could have had a first in Virginia. Winsome Sears could have been the first black female governor of a state, but they went with a white woman Democrat. Thank you.
1: That's Andy in Phoenix, Arizona. Jessica Taylor, what do you want to pick up on?
3: Well, I think that Sears was vastly outspent. She was not seen as a particularly strong candidate. And I think that, you know, Virginia, she did not run the type of race that, that the previous governor had. What I do want to think there too, though, is you did not see George W. Bush come out and wage primaries against his own members. You did not see Barack Obama do this. And Trump is not going to let members, even in competitive races in the general, get an inch from him. He's going to go after them if they have some type of distance. Susan Collins might be the exception, but I'm not even sure that that would say, because he has targeted her tweets in the past and posts and different things. So this is the difference to me, because I think when George W. Bush recognized that 2006 was a backlash, when Obama realized that his midterms were a backlash, you know, and the question is, does Trump's coalition come out when he's not on the ballot? That's what we've also seen. They did not come out in 2018. They did not come out in 2022.
4: It's 2026.
3: It's 2026. He is not top of the ballot.
1: Let me go to Anthony in Malton, New Jersey, independent. Anthony, thank you for waiting.
5: Hello, am I on television?
1: You are, Anthony. What's on your mind?
5: Wow, that's pretty cool. It's just more of a statement, and I heard the last caller say he's glad that Mr. Massey went down in Kentucky. And, you know, I respect him. That's democracy. I'm not going to pretend that just because there's a result I don't like means democracy's fake or nothing like that. But let's make no mistake about it. The fact that Mr. Trump came out against Mr. Massey has nothing to do with Iran or the economy or Big Beautiful Bill or anything like that. It has to do with the fact that the president of the United States was accused in court of sexually assaulting a minor. And Mr. Massey was one of the few Republicans in Congress who wanted to push through the Epstein files early. And Donald Trump wants him out of politics because of that. It's because of that and nothing else. And it's very disappointing to see him go down and to see, you know, Mr. Trump, you know, sort of get away with it, essentially. And you know, very disheartening. That's about it. Thank you.
1: It's Anthony in Marlton, New Jersey, and Illinois. If we go to Jamin, Democrat. Jamin, thanks for calling in.
6: Hi. First of all, I just want to thank you for taking my call. And I just have a statement, and then I'd like to ask a question of your panel there. First of all, back to what the three previous callers kind of will touch on all of that. The last caller, especially with the corruption, the manipulation, the Trump machine is able to insert itself to get one of their own, someone who voted with President Trump, I think like 78% of the time, out this isn't a loss for Democrats. This is actually a win. And if Democrats can be smart, which they've shown us recently that they aren't, but it gives me hope with Mr. Booker, the kind of things that he is saying, that everybody's tired and doesn't trust politics because of the corruption, because of the money that's involved, because of the lies and the manipulation. And there really just aren't any Democrats that are running with that aside from James Tallarico, which I think he's going to do great, and I think he's going far because he wants to get the corporate money out of politics, and it should be that way. That should be the case.
1: Jamin,
6: but also,
1: you said you had a question for the panel. What's your question?
6: I'm from Illinois, and I just wonder if Illinois is on their radar at all, as far as the governor's race goes, and if Trump's support towards Darren Bailey can make any difference in Illinois, or if Illinois is just always going to do what Illinois does.
1: Jessica Taylor, seems like a perfectly tailor-made question for you.
3: J.B. Pritzker is the heavy favorite there to win re-election. I think that Darren Bailey, even with Trump's support, he could do perhaps better in downstate Illinois, but Chicago is a lot to overcome statewide.
1: Kirk Beto?
0: It certainly is. I think when you talk about Trump's endorsement making a difference, I think, yes, it does. It helps J.B. Pritzker a whole lot when Trump endorses a Republican candidate in Illinois.
1: Members, again, if you want to get your thoughts in before the end of our evening, and we will end at 10 p.m. Eastern, Democrats, it's 202-748-8920. Republicans, 202-748-8921. Independents, 202-748-8922. And if you voted today, let us know what it was like out there at the polls, 202-748-8923. A call in the U.S. Senate primary in Georgia on the Republican side. Mike Collins is going to the runoff with 41.6%. The question is, will Derek Dooley or Congressman Buddy Carter join him in that runoff? Derek Dooley, the former college football coach, is ahead of Buddy Carter. It looks like just about 20,000 votes or so, but it's tight. It's just a few percentage points. Jessica Taylor, is there enough room here for Buddy Carter to come back? We're only at 57% of votes in.
3: Right, and as Kirk was talking about, we will not have Fulton County results until for at least a little over another hour. I'm looking to see if this holds, if Derek Dooley is going to finish first there in another Metro Atlanta county there, because as of now, Carter has in Cobb County, we have about 42% of the votes in. He is in third place. Carter is, again, I think it's just hard for a non-Metro Atlanta candidate, and Carter represents the Savannah area, to do well there. And this
1: just
3: comes,
1: not the numbers?
3: You're just not as well known, but I mean, Carter has spent the most on TV. He spent $3 million of his own money and was blanketing the airwaves there in Atlanta as much as he could, but I think probably those ads might have had more resonance were it not for Rick Jackson, probably that drove ad rates up even more, and that it was probably hard to, you tuned out the ads. So I think that probably hurt Buddy Carter in this race as well.
1: Although Kirk Beto, in a runoff, we're talking about a lot of ads here in a short amount of time, so Peach State voters should be prepared for their TVs to be inundated yet again.
0: Absolutely. I think the three of us should have really just gone in on a TV station in the Savannah media market.
1: A lot of money.
0: Because we would have made a killing here.
1: Or Northern Kentucky.
0: Northern Kentucky, too, or maybe somewhere right on the border with South Carolina, so we can get some of that as well. But what we're seeing here is that there's just an explosion of money in campaign ads here. And this is not going to end after the June 16th runoff. That's when the general election is going to start. John Ossoff sitting on $32.5 million here that he is going to start flooding the airwaves with. The big major super PAC for both parties have already reserved about $20 million on the Democratic side. I believe somewhere in the $40 million range for Republicans. This is going to be wall to wall from now till November.
1: And is it just the television ads, or how much of, call it, $10 million in spending or $100 million, how much of that will a campaign these days push towards traditional television ads and how much towards web ads or pushing ads to your phone and your social media feeds?
0: That's a great question. We have seen a growing percentage of total ad spend. Are those digital ads, that digital outreach you're talking about, the extremely targeted stuff?
3: Streaming
0: is a big one, especially as more people cut the cord. But because the rates on broadcast and cable are so expensive, that's what keeps it a bigger piece of the pie. But when you're looking at, you know, per unit of ad spending, digital is slowly but surely creeping up, especially, as Jessica said, as more people are cutting the cord going to Hulu or YouTube, they're putting their ads on there.
1: We're not at parity.
3: Yeah, a lot of those are younger voters, and they are lower propensity voters. It's older voters that are higher propensity in many instances. Mm-hmm. I heard a candidate say the other day, tell me whose ads you see when you were watching Wheel of Fortune, and that is who is ahead. So that is prime.
1: We had the caller from, I think it was Alabama, saying she was disappointed that there weren't young people out at the polls, that she thought that there should be more young people out there.
3: I think everyone should turn out if you are able to. Our rights were fought, especially if you're a woman or minority, to get you your right to vote. I think that everyone should turn out to vote. In every election. So
1: less than 10 minutes in this primary night, just with us here on C-SPAN. Though afterwards, we're going to be taking viewers in about 10 minutes to a replay of Thomas Massie's concession speech. It's about 20 minutes long. We'll let you see it in its entirety. We watched about the first half of it here live.
0: I think you're going to watch the whole thing.
1: Well, you're going to be staying here because you're on the show tomorrow morning on the Washington Journal. But time for a few more of your calls. Definitely want to get to them. Phone lines for Democrats, Republicans, Independents, and if you voted today in the Keystone State of Pennsylvania, Nancy is in Westchester, Democrat. Nancy, your thoughts on primary day in Pennsylvania?
4: Okay, yeah. Well, what I found when I stood up at the polls for the whole time was that the Democratic turnout was much higher than the Republican turnout, and it made me feel that the Democrats were more engaged and wanted to vote more than the Republicans did. Now, this is Southeast Pennsylvania, so it might not reflect all of Pennsylvania, I don't know, but it's something that I would like you to look at. Was Republican vote depressed in Pennsylvania? Thanks.
1: And Jessica Taylor, how much could it have been a function of a Josh Shapiro headlining a ballot for Democrats and Democrats wanting to come out and show their support for him and having that Keystone name?
3: Yeah, that very well could have been. I mean, I think that you were probably only coming out if you were a diehard voter and you were in a targeted congressional district. It oftentimes depends on what local races or what congressional races are getting you out, but because that top of the ticket, there's no Senate race this cycle, that top of the ticket was not competitive, fewer people probably coming out.
0: Mm-hmm. That's exactly right. And the Westchester PA is also in the Pennsylvania 6th district, not all of it, but most of it. That's one that is held by Chrissy Houlihan. It's on the edge of the battlefield in a more Republican-leaning year, but there's not a whole lot of competition in there right now, so there might be a little bit more depressed turnout on both sides there.
1: Back to the Peach State. Michelle is waiting, Independent line. Michelle, what did you see today at the polls?
7: Hey there. I just wanted to, well, it was actually quite busy. It flowed really well, and there was actually a mix, but as someone who has knocked doors, made phone calls, raised money, been very politically active, and a mother of a millennial and Gen Zers, I can tell you they're ticked off. They are disgusted with the money in politics, and even with my own children, I've had to force them out the door to go vote.
1: Michelle, what do you think is going to happen here in this very high-profile Senate race and gubernatorial race in Georgia?
7: I think that Keisha Lance Bottoms she's going to have a really rough time. I think in winning the governor's position, because Kemp was extremely popular here. I have to say that some of the ads I was really disappointed with on the Republican side as well, because some of them started out okay with integrity and like Raffensperger, for example. And then they ended up just all about immigration. Betty Carter's was terrible. We're going to lock you up. And
8: if you're this, this, this, or this, and basically any color other than white. It was disappointing. I don't like to see that kind of behavior. I wish that integrity would return. I think Kemp acted with integrity. But I know that Keisha Vance Bottoms is not loved by everyone. I think she's going to have a rough go, my opinion.
1: And Michelle, before you go, you're an independent in Georgia in a state with a high-profile Senate and gubernatorial race. So do you mind saying, if the election were today, who you'd vote for in each one of those races?
8: I would definitely vote for Ossoff, for sure. And
1: then for governor?
8: And for governor, gosh, it's really tough. It would probably be between Dooley and I'm not a huge fan of Keisha either, but these others are just too hateful, and I'm tired of seeing all that. So.
1: Well, you've got about 167 days until the general election, so plenty of time for that decision. Thanks for the call from Georgia. Just about 4 minutes left here. Akiva's been waiting a while in Clifton, New Jersey, Republican. Akiva, thank you for waiting.
9: Good evening, gentlemen. Good evening. Kirk, I have a question for you. Kirk, I just wanted to, first of two questions for you, only two. And that is that, you know, Georgia has a Senate race. What do you think of my prediction that John Ossoff will go down to defeat in November? And I truly think that it's a very Republican state. I mean, voted for Robert Dole, John McCain, Mitt Romney, George W. Bush, and Trump two out of three times. Do you think John Ossoff will get defeated in November? And second of two questions, do you think Mike Rogers in Michigan, which will happen, the primary will happen in August, do you think that Michigan will elect a Republican senator? Because I certainly believe that.
1: That's Akiva.
0: Well, I'll answer real quick, and then I want to turn to the expert Jessica Taylor here. I think John Ossoff is in the driver's seat right now in Georgia, no matter who comes through this. Obviously, there are going to be a few candidates who Derek Dooley has a little bit less baggage in terms of past voting record than Mike Collins, if Dooley's the one in the runoff here. But Ossoff is going to start out probably as the favorite. In Michigan, Mike Rogers is going to sail through the primary there. Democrats have a tough three-way race there, and it's really bruising in there. But I still think in a Democratic year, Democrats are going to have the edge in Michigan, even if Mike Rogers is content to just raise money and start pivoting toward his general election campaign. But I'd be curious to see what Jessica Taylor has
1: to say.
0: Well,
1: we all are.
3: The caller ticked through the Georgia's very Republican history, but the state has changed since then. You have a lot of new people, a lot of college-educated voters, a lot of very diverse voters moving in. So that state has changed. And, that, you know, while Trump won it again in 2024, it was only by about 2 points. Michigan, I do agree, could really be a problem for Republicans. I mean, for Democrats, excuse me. I think that if someone like Abdul al-Sayed, who is the more progressive candidate endorsed by Bernie Sanders, wins, Democrats are very much starting to worry. You're starting to see a lot of big names, like former Senator Debbie Stabenow, Jennifer Granholm, former governor, just came out behind Haley Stevens, who's the establishment favorite, but she's sort of not lighting the base on fire. But I agree with Kirk, though. I do think in a very Democratic year, Michigan is hard. They have not, that seat has not been held by a Republican since 1994.
1: Final 90 seconds or so. Kirk Beto, start here. Biggest takeaway from tonight, biggest surprise?
0: My biggest takeaway is that Trump is now has a perfect record now in these endorsement fights that he has. He's really consolidating the party around him. My biggest surprise, I think we're still, I don't really have a big surprise here because we're still waiting on those results from Georgia. Georgia is one that I'm going to be watching pretty closely here. We might be on track for some sort of surprise in the Alabama governor's race, maybe if Barry Moore clears it, but it's still very early in the night here.
1: Jessica Taylor.
3: I mean, we still don't, as Kirk said, we still don't know the final result in Georgia, but I am a little surprised that Rick Jackson is currently in second. We still don't have Fulton County in, so that could change. But I think it shows us that self-funders and running so many ads have diminishing returns, and maybe we could see that with Tom Steyer and the California governor's race coming up in 2 weeks.
1: Jessica Taylor is the Senate and governor's editor at the Cook Political Report. It's Cook Political. And Kirk Beto is the hotline editor with the National Journal. And Kirk Beto, you can see a lot more of tomorrow morning on the Washington Journal, starting at 7 a.m. Eastern, 4 a.m. Pacific. Thank you for joining us for a primary night. Let's do it again down the road.
3: Sounds good.
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11: I guess you probably need that nowadays. We've done the fencing on the outside of the White House. It's all titanium. You see the black fencing. That's been just done recently, and it was approved originally by me, and it's been completed, and it's very powerful. Very powerful. A tractor, a bulldozer cannot knock it over. It goes down deep, and it's titanium, which is the strongest of all of the metals, much stronger than steel, as an example.
12: President Donald Trump leading a White House press pool tour of the White House ballroom construction site where the White House East Room used to be. President said the hardened security structure will run six stories into the ground. It's an article at Roll Call. A key senator suggested Monday that Republicans may be prepared to ditch security funding connected to plans for a White House ballroom in a reconciliation bill focused on immigration enforcement. Senate Budget Chairman Lindsey Graham, Republican of South Carolina, said the $1 billion in Secret Service funding, which has drawn concerns from several Republicans in both chambers, might have to wait for a subsequent reconciliation bill based on advice from Senate parliamentarian Elizabeth McDonough over the weekend. McDonough advised that the provision spans the jurisdiction of several Senate committees, not just the Judiciary Committee, as Republicans had assumed, according to Senate Democrats. Graham said Republicans are looking to see if you can do it another way, but that would likely delay funding for Immigration and Customs Enforcement and the Border Patrol, the bill's prime objective. That was from Roll Call. The Senate Minority Leader Chuck Schumer, Democrat from New York, spoke on the Senate floor today about the budget reconciliation bill and the White House ballroom funding.
13: While Americans are getting crushed by the cost of rent, groceries, gas, health care, child care, Senate Republicans have spent their time trying to salvage a plan to force taxpayers to fund Donald Trump's gilded ballroom. Democrats stopped Republicans' first attempt. Now Republicans have a choice. Republicans can drop this ballroom boondoggle because Democrats exposed it and the public saw it for exactly what it was. Or Republicans can keep this boondoggle in the bill. Either way, Democrats will make sure they will have a chance to vote on it on the Senate floor. Republicans do not get to hide from this. Americans can barely afford to keep a roof over their own heads. They should not be forced to pay for a golden roof over Trump's head. And to be very clear, I don't care if the Republicans ask for $1 billion, $1 million, or a single dollar. Every penny of taxpayer money for Donald Trump's vanity project is a penny too much. And Senate Democrats will fight to make sure not one penny of Americans' money is used for it. The ballroom is the perfect symbol of this Republican budget bill. Republicans focused on all the wrong things. This bill still pours tens of billions of dollars into Trump's masked agents, uncontrolled raids, unaccountable police forces. The Republican bill still does nothing to lower grocery costs, lower rent, lower gas prices, lower health care costs. That is the contrast. Democrats fighting to lower costs. Republicans fighting to launder Trump's corruption through the federal budget.
12: Senate Minority Leader Chuck Schumer, Democrat from New York, on the Senate floor. Washington Times writing, the Senate Homeland Security and Governmental Affairs Committee approved its portion of the multi-year immigration enforcement funding package Republicans hope to send to President Trump's desk by week's end. The committee's 8-7 party line vote advances legislation to the Senate Budget Committee, which is scheduled to vote on Wednesday. To report it to the floor, the Senate Judiciary Committee's portion of the bill is still being tweaked and will be added on the floor. That was from Washington Times. And this is Washington Today. The death toll from an Ebola outbreak in Central Africa rose sharply Tuesday, begins an NBC News article, with the head of the World Health Organization expressing concern over the scale and speed of the epidemic. At least 131 people are believed to have died and 531 suspected to have been infected, according to the Congolese Health Ministry. An American missionary was among those who tested positive for the deadly disease. Again, from NBC News. Dr. Satish Pillai, the U.S. Centers for Disease Control and Prevention Ebola Incident Manager, gave a teleconference today on the U.S. response to this epidemic.
14: Yesterday, we reported a confirmed case of Ebola in an American who was exposed while working in DRC. I glad to report today that that individual is currently in transit to Germany for care. And I want to publicly thank our German colleagues, as well as the ministers of health in DRC and Uganda, for their vital partnership in facilitating these transfers. In addition, the other six individuals who are identified as high-risk contacts are also having movement plans that are finalizing and will be transiting to Europe as well shortly. An additional point I'd like to make is genetic fingerprinting from this outbreak shows that it is similar to the genetic fingerprints from the 2007 and 2012 outbreaks. This means that our diagnostics we have available work to detect this strain of Ebola virus. As this fluid situation evolves, we are continuously gathering information and will aggressively adjust our response as needed.
12: Dr. Satish Pillai, U.S. CDC Ebola Incident Manager, teleconference today on the U.S. response to this epidemic.
15: Our next question comes from Deidre McPhillips from CNN.
16: Hi, thanks so much for doing this. Two questions about travel into the U.S. I'm wondering why there are restrictions on non-U.S. passport holders, but for people with U.S. passports, are there any restrictions from them coming into the U.S. from places that have been affected by Ebola? And also, we're hearing that screening is happening at certain U.S. airports. Can you expand a little bit on that? Which airports are doing screening and how is this being done? Thank you.
14: So I want to go back to the fact that we are using the tools that we have currently to respond effectively based on the information that we have presently. This is an evolving situation, and we have taken a conservative approach initially as we learn more about an outbreak in a highly volatile part of the world. And this will be continued to be revisited. And in terms of the operationalization, we will continue to work with our partners and our state and local partners to discuss how the next steps will unfold.
12: Dr. Satish Pillai from the Center for Disease Control and Prevention, the Ebola Incident Manager, on a teleconference. WOWT in Omaha, Nebraska is reporting the CDC issued quarantine orders Monday for two of the MV Hondius cruise ship passengers brought to Omaha for observation at the National Quarantine Unit at UNMC Nebraska Medicine. This news comes as the New York Times reported that one woman was planning to leave the quarantine facility until she was ordered to stay for at least two more weeks. Again, from WOWT. The Justice Department today unsealed indictments against seven Chinese executives and four of the world's largest shipping container companies, charging them with restricting container supply during the COVID-19 pandemic, starting in 2019, raising prices. Omid Sefi, the acting assistant attorney general for the Antitrust Division, spoke at today's news conference in Washington.
17: As charged in the indictment, the conspirators are the largest manufacturers of the world's shipping containers. These containers are the steel, truck-sized boxes that carry most of the world's goods across the seas. If you've bought medical supplies, auto parts, or electronics in the past 60 years or so, a shipping container made it possible. Yet today, if you want a shipping container made, you must buy it from essentially one of six Chinese companies. Together, these companies comprise 95% of the most common and standard container, an unrefrigerated steel box with standard dimensions. Before the charge conspiracy, the six manufacturers competed against one another. The result? Shipping containers and the goods they carried to our country were cheap and plentiful. But that wasn't enough for these companies and their executives. So in November of 2019, on the brink of the COVID-19 pandemic, the six manufacturers entered into a conspiracy to restrict how many standard containers they would all make. This allowed the companies to create an artificial shortage, which enabled them to raise container prices and make more money at your expense. Put simply, they created an antitrust cartel controlling 95% of all container manufacturing in the world. With their global market power, the conspiring manufacturers and their executives choked the supply of the containers precisely at the time the world was depending on it most. To take just one example from the indictment, the manufacturers set up video surveillance cameras in each other's factories to make sure that nobody cheated by making more containers than they had all agreed to. And the manufacturers policed the agreement, making sure that if any of them made more containers than they had agreed upon, the manufacturer would agree to pay a penalty for violating the quota. To quote the manufacturers themselves, they would wage a war against small independent factories who dared to undercut the cartel's artificially high prices. And the executives knew what they were doing was wrong. They wrote each other emails like, quote, "I feel very uneasy reading your report. Maybe we should delete this string of emails after reading." They warned each other to be secretive because they risk, quote, "violating the monopoly law or being accused of price manipulation by our customers."
12: Omida Sifi, acting assistant attorney general for the Antitrust Division at today's Justice Department news conference in Washington on the unsealing of the indictments in this case. Wall Street today, the Dow down 322, NASDAQ down 220, S&P down 49. Mayor Zoram Mandani's office begins a New York Times article on Monday, said that it would review the process for approving press credentials following inflammatory comments that some of Luigi Mangione's supporters made outside the Manhattan Criminal Courts building. A statement from the mayor's office came after Mr. Mangione appeared briefly in court on Monday and more than a dozen of supporters, some with press credentials, attended. One of them, Lena Westbrot, stood in front of the cameras outside the courthouse after the hearing with a badge around her neck that read, "Press," and it was from the New York Times. Her comments were posted and went viral. She said that the children of Brian Thompson, the United Healthcare CEO, whom Luigi Mangione is accused of killing, were better off without their father. They need to learn to not be like their dad and enjoy the blood money. She said that Brian Thompson was responsible for more deaths than Osama bin Laden.
18: Those three individuals should not have received press passes. My administration is reviewing the entire process and the standards for press credentialing. The guidelines fall underneath the Mayor's Office of Media and Entertainment. We will initiate our own process to review these. And what I will say is there is a good-natured debate to be had about where a press pass should extend and where it shouldn't. However, the three people that we are talking about don't fall within that debate. It has. I think one of the most important things is that I, as the mayor, should not be deciding who is considered a journalist worthy of a pass and who is not. However, what we should have is a process that people can trust. Because as you've said, the nature of news, how it is reported, how it is consumed has changed. The city has to keep up with that. We have to ensure that if a New Yorker is getting their news in this manner, we also treat that legitimately. However, what we're talking about with regards to the three press passes that were reported on yesterday, that's not within that debate. What we need to do is put forward a process that is one where people can look at it and say, this is actually acknowledging the different ways in which to report. That's what we're reviewing right now, is how to put that together.
12: New York City Mayor Zoram Mandani, a Democrat, at today's news conference in New York City. The event itself was with New York Governor Kathy Hochul, also a Democrat, to announce more families who applied to the city's 3K preschool programs were offered spots in their top choice than was the case last year, even as overall enrollment is virtually unchanged. But the mayor taking questions on a number of issues. From TheHill.com, the SCORE Act, a landmark piece of legislation that would pave the way for new standards in college sports on matters including revenue sharing and athlete compensation, will not be brought to the House floor for a vote this week, according to a House GOP staffer who spoke on the condition of anonymity. The week's failed effort is the second time in less than a year the bill, which sought to grant the NCAA limited antitrust protections that faces increasing legal challenges around issues such as eligibility, has failed to advance in the House amid criticism from lawmakers on both sides of the aisle. That was from The Hill. The Congressional Black Caucus has come out against the legislation. Today they held a news conference. The chair is Yvette Clark, Democrat from New York.
19: Yesterday, amid unanimous opposition from the Congressional Black Caucus, the SCORE Act, was pulled from the House voting schedule.
20: That's right. Yay.
19: We want to be clear. The issue was never simply about one bill. As the CBC made clear in letters to the Southeastern Conference, Atlantic Coast Conference, and the National Collegiate Athletic Association, the issue is whether institutions that benefit from black talent, black labor, and black communities are willing to speak out when black political power is under attack. In the wake of the Supreme Court's Calais decision, states across the South have moved rapidly to redraw congressional districts in ways that dilute black voting strength, weaken black representation, and undermine decades of hard-fought civil rights progress secured through the Voting Rights Act. For generations, black athletes have helped build college athletics into one of the most powerful and profitable industries in American life.
20: That's right.
19: The success, visibility, and cultural influence of major athletic conferences and institutions are inseparable from the talent, labor, leadership, and cultural contributions of black communities. Yet, at this very moment, those same communities are facing coordinated attacks on their democratic representation. Too many leaders across college athletics have chosen silence. To be clear, black political representation is not a side issue, and this is not politics as usual. This is a defining moral moment for our country. The Congressional Black Caucus cannot support legislation benefiting major athletic institutions that continue to remain silent while black voting rights and black political power are being systematically dismantled across the South.
12: Congresswoman Yvette Clark, Democrat from New York, chair of the Congressional Black Caucus at a news conference outside the U.S. Capitol with other CBC members. New York Magazine has the headline, "Polls Show Democrats Have a Great Shot at Flipping the House. Democrats' midterms polling lead now seems big enough to overcome Republicans' recent gerrymandering gains." The Senate Judiciary Subcommittee on the Constitution held a hearing today about implementing the Supreme Court's decisions on racial gerrymandering. Here is Senator Mike Lee, Republican of Utah, questioning one of the witnesses, Edward Grime, an attorney who successfully argued against race-based congressional districts in Louisiana in the recently decided Supreme Court case.
21: Now, a lot of people are fond of saying, well, they've gutted the Voting Rights Act, or they've discarded, they've cast into the dustbin, they have judicially annulled the legislation that is Section 2 of the Voting Rights Act. But that's not true, is it? Rather, they were interpreting it in harmony with it, as all statutes have to be. You have to interpret them in a way that they are not incompatible with other freestanding provisions of the Constitution. Here we've got not just one, which is the Equal Protection Clause of the 14th Amendment, but also the 15th Amendment's ban on intentional racial discrimination, right?
22: That's correct.
21: So if the Supreme Court also noted that an inference of racial discrimination would be strong if a state's redistricting algorithm, as the court put it, based on permissible non-racial factors, quote, yielded numerous maps with districts in which the members of a minority group constituted a majority, but the state did not provide a legitimate reason for rejecting those maps. Isn't that right?
22: That's right.
21: Now, doesn't this suggest that the Voting Rights Act still has an important role to play in redistricting?
22: Absolutely it does. I mean, it is a pathway for plaintiffs to show, to try to create an inference that there was intentional racial discrimination. It is a step back from a requirement that they actually come in with direct proof of it. But that was the intent of Congress in 1982, and Justice Alito's opinion walked through the ways you can do it. He also kind of lays out some pitfalls that you've got to disentangle politics from race and several other things that courts have been doing over the years that completely muddle the inquiry.
21: Right. Now, when we talk about disentangling, there is nothing that I'm aware of. I'm not aware of any provision in the United States Constitution that takes political considerations off the table. There's nothing in there that says you cannot gerrymander according to this or that, including political considerations. What provision of the Constitution does that?
22: Well, there is none. Yeah.
21: There is none. But there are at least two that say you can't treat people differently on the basis of their race other than in pretty rare circumstances where strict scrutiny is warranted.
12: Senator Mike Lee, Republican of Utah, questioning Attorney Edward Grime at today's Judiciary Subcommittee on the Constitution hearing on the recent Supreme Court cases on gerrymandering. Washington Post writes that Supreme Court Justice Ketanji Brown Jackson criticized the high court in a talk Monday, saying its decision to expedite a ruling in a major voting rights case this month made it appear political. Jackson told a gathering of lawyers in Washington that she disagreed with her fellow justice's move to immediately release a decision that sharply limits a key section of the Voting Rights Act, foregoing a typical 32-day waiting period. She was the only justice to object to the move. The shortened timeline paved the way for Republicans in Louisiana to quickly begin the process of carving up a congressional district in the state currently held by a Democrat ahead of the November midterm elections. That was from the Washington Post. Here's Justice Jackson Monday at the meeting of the American Law Institute.
2: We have a whole political apparatus going on in this country, and especially in an election year. And courts are apolitical, not supposed to be issuing rulings that are in the political realm. But we know that because there are legal issues that come up in the political arena, it can so easily be perceived that the court is doing something political. So in my view, we have to be really, really careful in this environment when we're dealing with issues that have a political overlay. We have to be scrupulous about sticking to the principles and the rules that we apply in every case and not look as though we're doing something different in this kind of context. We have to be clear. We have to be really, really clear about when we make decisions in cases that have a political valence to them, why the court is doing what it's doing, so that people can know that we're actually operating under the law and not consistent with politics. I think we have to be very constrained in the way in which we
5: That's what the whole Purcell rule is all about, is constraint.
2: Exactly. And we do those things, I think, because it is so important for the public to perceive us as neutral, nonpartisan. We have to have in our democratic society neutral adjudicators of these kinds of disputes. And we know that public confidence is really all the judiciary has.
12: Supreme Court Justice Ketanji Brown Jackson on Monday, an event in Washington hosted by the American Law Institute. More from the Washington Post article on her appearance. Jackson also leveled a critique she has aired before. The high court is handling too many cases on its emergency docket. She said the court's regular docket affords more briefings, arguments, and time for the justices to reach a considered opinion. 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Sign up for C-SPAN's evening newsletter Word for Word. 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

0: 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Coming up Wednesday morning, Kirk Beto, editor of National Journal's Hotline on Campaign 2026 and tonight's midterm election primary results. Then David Hogg of Leaders We Deserve discusses the Democratic Party's challenge to motivate younger voters ahead of the midterms. And Hans von Spakovsky with the group Advancing American Freedom on recent redistricting rulings and racial gerrymandering. C-SPAN's Washington Journal. 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
1: Welcome to Washington Today on C-SPAN Radio for Tuesday, May 19, 2026. Acting Attorney General Todd Blanche defends before a Senate subcommittee the newly created $1.8 billion anti-weaponization fund designed to compensate people unfairly targeted by the federal government. Democrats on the committee call it President Donald Trump's slush fund. President Trump endorses in the Texas U.S. Senate Republican primary runoff Texas Attorney General Ken Paxton over incumbent Senator John Cornyn. President Trump tells reporters he was an hour away from ordering more military strikes on Iran when the request came from Mideast allies to give diplomacy another chance. President brings the media out to see the White House ballroom construction site as Senate Democrats pledge to force Republicans to vote on whether they support a proposed $1 billion in taxpayer money for security upgrades included in a bill scheduled for floor debate this week. Plus, the Centers for Disease Control and Prevention gives an update on the U.S. response to the deadly Ebola outbreak in Africa. Justice Department says Chinese executives and shipping container companies have been indicted on charges they restricted the supply of shipping containers during the COVID-19 pandemic to raise prices. And the Congressional Black Caucus celebrates that a college sports compensation bill has been pulled from the House floor schedule this week. CBC says it opposes the bill because it would benefit major athletic institutions that continue to remain silent while black voting rights and black political power are being systematically dismantled across the South. That and more ahead on Washington Today. AP writes that Acting Attorney General Todd Blanche on Tuesday defended the Trump administration's plans to create a $1.776 billion fund that could pay allies of the Republican president who believed they were targeted politically as he faced questions from lawmakers in his first congressional appearance since taking the reins of the Justice Department. Blanche acknowledged the unusual nature of the anti-weaponization fund, which critics have called an illegal abuse of power designed to line the pockets of Trump supporters with taxpayer dollars. But the fund is not unprecedented, Blanche said, adding that those who benefit will not be limited to Republicans or to people who were investigated or prosecuted by the Biden administration. That was from AP. Justice Department announced the creation of the fund as part of a settlement with President Trump, who agreed to drop his $10 billion lawsuit against the IRS over the leak of his tax return several years ago. Decisions on payouts are expected to be made by a 5-member commission appointed by the Attorney General. Senator Chris Coons, Democrat of Delaware, asked Acting Attorney General Blanche during the hearing about this fund and the possibility that people convicted of violent crimes during the January 6, 2021 attack on the U.S. Capitol would be eligible.
2: President Trump is the first president to sue his own government and then direct his chosen acting attorney general to reach this kind of settlement. Will you commit that none of President Trump's family will receive a direct payout from this fund?
3: Well, yes, but what you just said is not true. I mean, if I can correct that.
2: Please.
3: The president did not direct me to do anything. And secondly, when we said it was that the structure of the commission is similar to Keepsiegel, that's true. It wasn't the case. The underlying case is not the same.
2: Has
3: the structure of the commission is the same as the Keepsiegel commission.
2: Has it ever happened that a sitting president sued his own government for $10 billion and then directed the settlement of the case and the establishment of a payout fund?
3: Not that I'm aware, but there's a lot of things that President Trump's the first of. No president had been indicted 1, 2, 3, 4, 5,
2: correct,
3: 6, 7, 8 times either.
2: Correct. No president's been indicted. And will you commit that none of this money will go to President Trump's campaign donors?
3: I am not committing to anything beyond the settlement agreement itself. When you say campaign donors, that they are not excluded from seeking compensation.
2: Last
3: if
2: question.
3: Weaponized.
2: During police week, I heard from a number of law enforcement friends who found it appalling that there was the possibility that folks like the Oath Keepers, the Proud Boys, who had assaulted Capitol police officers could receive multi-million dollar payouts from this fund. Will you commit that no one who has been convicted of assaulting a police officer will receive a payout from this fund?
3: So I share the concerns that apparently members of law enforcement gave to you last week, although none of this was announced last week, so that's surprising. But
2: they had heard rumors there would be a settlement fund.
3: Okay. But anybody can apply. The commission will set, the commissioners will set rules, I'm sure. That's not for me to set. That's for the commissioners. And whether an individual, an Oath Keeper, as you just mentioned, applies for compensation, is anybody in this country can apply.
1: Acting Attorney General Todd Blanche questioned by Senator Chris Coons, Democrat from Delaware, at today's Appropriations Subcommittee hearing. Wall Street Journal writing about it, the Justice Department said there was precedent for this settlement fund, citing one created by the Obama administration to pay Native American farmers who had faced discrimination by the U.S. Department of Agriculture. That settlement, however, was the end result of a legal fight between farmers and the government that had dragged on for more than a decade, now a dispute that started and ended in less than 4 months, without the government ever attempting a defense. Again, from the Wall Street Journal. More from the hearing, Senator Bill Hagerty, Republican of Tennessee, asked about former special counsel Jack Smith getting telephone records of some Republican lawmakers in 2023 as part of the Arctic Frost investigation into President Trump and his allies, allegedly attempting to overturn Joe Biden's victory in the 2020 presidential election.
4: They used this Arctic Frost to persecute the president and also go after his closest allies, including me. And, I was shocked to find out last year that under President Biden, the DOJ had secretly obtained my phone records from Verizon. And even though Verizon was obligated to let me know that, they chose not to. And when I brought the problem to Verizon's attention, all they've done is tried to stonewall me. And we brought it before the FCC in the form of a complaint. Again, Verizon simply continues to stonewall. And if I think about what Verizon, what the Biden DOJ did, they specifically chose to ignore the fact that nothing can or should stop a phone provider from notifying a member of Congress when their constitutional rights are being violated as mine were violated. It turns out that Verizon's chief legal officer, Vandana Venkatesh, used to work for Henry Waxman, one of the most partisan players up here. And she is the general counsel. You know, I'm seriously concerned, at least, that Ms. Venkatesh and Verizon may have collaborated with their friends at the Biden DOJ. They never told me or my colleagues about it because they might have been worried that the truth would come out. They might have been worried that that would endanger their plans to make a $20 billion acquisition of Frontier Communications. It's contemptible. It's damning. But I think there may have been a real reason there. I want justice to be done here, and I really would appreciate your help getting to the bottom of it. So here's my question. Can I get your commitment that the DOJ will work with me and my colleagues, Senator Grassley and Senator Johnson, in bringing full accountability to this abuse of power?
5: Absolutely. And obviously, Senator, one way we do that is by the work we're doing to make sure you all get your oversight responsibilities as much as you deserve, to get the materials that we're reviewing and collecting, but then also in proactively the work that we're doing to make sure that what happened never happened again. Understand that there are times when we subpoena phone records, we do not want the bad guys to know that we did it because we're still investigating. But the idea that that could be done to a United States senator and that it would be okay for a prosecutor to just do it, not even a scintilla of evidence anybody did anything wrong, and then not provide notice to is in some ways the worst form of abuse by the Department of Justice.
4: Well, in fact, there's a constitutional ban, and I think a first-year law student should know that.
1: Senator Bill Hagerty, Republican from Tennessee, questioning the acting Attorney General Todd Blanche at an Appropriations Subcommittee hearing. Politico writing that Todd Blanche said Tuesday the Justice Department under his leadership would not recommend a pardon for Ghislaine Maxwell, the only convicted co-conspirator of Jeffrey Epstein, now serving 20 years in prison for her part in the sex trafficking scheme. I can commit to that, of course, he said in response to a question from Democratic Senator Chris Van Hollen of Maryland. You can find this full hearing at our video library at cspan.org. This is Washington Today. President Donald Trump, writes Fox News, is finally taking sides in the contentious and costly Republican Senate primary showdown in Texas between longtime Senator John Cornyn and State Attorney General Ken Paxton. The president on Tuesday, in a highly anticipated announcement, endorsed Paxton, a MAGA champion, the president's extremely potent endorsement came 1 week before the runoff between Cornyn and Paxson in right-leaning Texas. President Trump wrote on Truth Social, in part, "Ken is a true MAGA warrior who has always delivered for Texas and will continue to do so in the United States Senate. And John Cornyn is a good man, and I worked well with him, but he was not supportive of me when times were tough, and John was very late in backing me in what turned out to be a historic run for the Republican nomination and then the presidency itself." Reporting from Fox News. This is the second sitting Republican senator that President Trump has endorsed against. The other was Bill Cassidy of Louisiana, who lost his primary last Saturday. Vice President J.D. Vance, filling in for White House Press Secretary Caroline Leavitt while she's on maternity leave, was asked about it during a White House briefing.
6: "Today we saw the president endorse Ken Paxton over John Cornyn in the Texas Senate race. Do you think that sends a message going forward for the next cycle to senators, you know, considering running for re-election, or any MAGA-aligned potential candidates that are considering challenging them?"
7: Well, I'd say a couple things, Nick. First of all, the president's very gratified by the response that he's heard from the base and from a lot of voters, I think, who are passionate about Ken Paxton. We think Ken Paxton is going to be a great senator for the people of Texas, but most importantly, a great United States senator who can work on solving the problems that all of us confront as a country together. I've known John Cornyn for a long time, but unfortunately, you know, when it really counted, Ken Paxton was there for the country, was there for the president, and that's why he ultimately earned the president's endorsement. He thinks he's going to be a better senator, thinks he's going to make a better candidate. And so I do think it sends a message, but really not just the endorsement, but one of the things the president has done very effectively, going back 10 years in his leadership of the Republican Party and the country as president of the United States, is he said, you know, I want people who fight for the good. I want people who can't be bought by corporate lobbyists, who can't be bought by Wall Street, who can't be bought by special interests, who are going to go to Washington and fight for the people who actually elected them to those positions. And I think one of the things we've seen in the Republican Party, while I can't say that all of our representatives are perfect or all of our senators are perfect, we have seen

0: have seen a much better crop of talent come into Washington since Donald Trump has been the leader of the party and the leader of the movement. I do think we're going to continue to see that happening. But I think the message that people should take from this is fundamentally, you have got to serve the people who sent you. And if you don't do that, you're going to find yourself out of step with voters or out of step with the President of the United States, and that's not a good place to be politically.
1: Vice President J.D. Vance, during a White House news conference, acting as press secretary for the day, while the press secretary Caroline Leavitt is on maternity leave. On Capitol Hill, Senate Majority Leader John Thune, Republican from South Dakota, was asked by reporters about President Trump's endorsement of Attorney General Ken Paxton over incumbent Senator John Cornyn in the Texas U.S. Senate Republican primary runoff.
2: Given that you've spent months trying to encourage, persuade the president to endorse John Cornyn in the Texas primary, and given that the NRSC has invested heavily to help Cornyn win that primary, how personally disappointed or frustrated are you with the president's decision to endorse Ken Paxton today?
3: Well, I think you all know my position on this issue. I've made it very clear for months now. And Senator Cornyn is a principled conservative. He is a very effective senator for the state of Texas. But none of us control what the president does. He made his decision about that. That doesn't change the way I feel. I am certainly supportive of, will continue to be supportive of Senator Cornyn and his reelection.
4: How much harder have you made it to keep the majority? How much harder has the president's decision here made it for you? The number one job is to keep the Republican majority, given your concerns about Ken Paxton's viability as candidate.
3: We look at, you know, lots of races around the country, and the majority runs through a lot of different states. We have 24 seats up this time. The Democrats have only 9, so we've got a lot more ground to defend. We also have a couple of offensive opportunities. So, one state doesn't determine the outcome of this election, but obviously we care about every state, and we care about helping see our incumbents succeed. That being said, I feel very good about where we are. As I've said before, I think when it comes to winning elections, it starts with quality candidates. Then you've got to have a record of accomplishment to run on. You've got to have resources to get that message out, tell that story to the American people. And then you've got to have a really substantial effort to get out the vote, a ground game. And I feel confident in all those elements in all the key states where we're going to have competitive elections this year. And I'm very confident we'll hang on and maybe even expand the majority in the United States Senate, which is counter, I know, to the, sort of the narrative these days. But the truth of the matter is we've got the right candidates in the right places at the right time and with the right resources. We're going to win some races.
1: Senate Majority Leader John Thune, Republican from South Dakota, meeting with reporters on Capitol Hill. Senator John Cornyn writing on X, I have worked closely with President Trump through both of his presidential terms and voted with him more than 99% of the time. He has consistently called me a friend in this race. It is now time for Texas Republican voters to decide if they want a strong nominee to help our GOP candidates down ballot and defeat Tallarico in November, or a weak nominee who jeopardizes everything we care about. I trust the Republican voters of Texas. That was from Senator John Cornyn. He was referring to Texas State Representative James Tallarico, who is the Democratic nominee for U.S. Senate, who put out his own statement. As I said on primary night, it doesn't matter who wins this runoff. We already know who we're running against, the billionaire mega donors and their corrupt political system. For decades, John Cornyn and Ken Paxton have embodied a broken politics that enriches wealthy donors while costs skyrocket for the rest of us. The U.S. Senate Democratic leader, the minority leader Chuck Schumer of New York, was asked about this race at his own news conference in the U.S. Capitol.
5: Yes. Can I ask you, do you feel that the Democrats' chances of winning in Texas got better today with the endorsement of Kennedy?
6: Look, Texas is a huge mess for the Republicans, and I believe that we're in much better shape taking back Texas than we were a few days ago, and I think we're going to win Texas.
2: Leader Schumer, but you know how expensive Texas is. It costs hundreds of millions of dollars. Is the DSCC and SMP willing to spend as much as it takes to win in Texas?
6: Let me just say, Tallarico is talking to people about their real needs. Paxton and Cornyn, both of those people, are talking about things that Texans don't care about. And so we are going to win Texas, and we are going to win Texas, whether it's Cornyn or Paxton.
1: Senator Chuck Schumer, Democrat from New York, the minority leader, at a news conference in the U.S. Capitol. 6 states are holding election primaries today. Alabama, Georgia, Idaho, Kentucky, Oregon, and Pennsylvania. And C-SPAN will have live coverage of the results starting at 7 p.m. Eastern. plus analysis and your calls.

0: Again, that's tonight, 7 p.m. Eastern on C-SPAN Radio, Television, C-SPAN.org, and on our free app, C-SPAN Now. One high-profile race is the re-election of Congressman Thomas Massie, Republican of Kentucky. President Donald Trump has endorsed his primary opponent, farmer and former Navy SEAL Ed Gallrain. The president was asked about that today.
1: Do you think your candidate can beat him? And,
2: well,
1: and what are you seeing?
2: Yeah, Thomas Massie's a terrible congressman. He's been a terrible congressman from day one. Dealing with him is just a horrible. I don't think he's a Republican. I think he's actually a Democrat. He's not a libertarian. You know, sometimes they say he's really a Democrat. He votes against us all the time. He voted against the border wall. He voted against men playing in women's sports. He voted against transgender for everybody, the mutilization of your children. He voted against, again, open borders. We have the best border we've ever had right now. Nobody's coming in.
0: President Donald Trump holding a news conference as part of the media tour of the White House ballroom construction site. That was the noise you heard in the background. Congressman Massie was on Fox News today.
3: I'm the conservative, and I'm running against an AI candidate without the I. He's created AI ads. He does his social media posts with AI, and he hasn't been to a single debate. He skipped all eight of them. He's terrified of debating, and people don't know who he is. There's no enthusiasm for him. I did three events yesterday. Each of them, every one of them, had more attendees than the Secretary of War's event. That tells you where the polling's at. They're panicked because the president's done 11 posts about this race in the last 72 hours, and they sent the Secretary of War. Their polling shows the same thing as mine. We're probably going to pull this off.
0: Congressman Thomas Massie, Republican of Kentucky, on Fox News. Join C-SPAN tonight at 7 p.m. Eastern for the results of Congressman Massie's primary race and all the others in Kentucky, Alabama, Georgia, Idaho, Oregon, and Pennsylvania. Campaign 2026 on the C-SPAN networks. And now on Washington Today to Iran. The Middle East remains intense limbo on Tuesday, a day after President Trump said he had postponed a major U.S. attack on Iran to give more time for diplomacy, writes the New York Times. Iran did not immediately respond directly to Mr. Trump's remarks. An Iranian army spokesman, Brigadier General Mohammad Akaramania, warned on Tuesday that any renewed attack would prompt Iran to open new fronts using new tools and methods, according to IRNA, Iran's state news agency. For his part, Mr. Trump was vague when asked on Tuesday how long Iran had to return to the negotiating table. 2 or 3 days, maybe Friday, Saturday, Sunday, maybe early next week, a limited period of time, he told reporters. President Trump also told reporters that he was 1 hour away from ordering renewed military strikes on Iran on Monday when the request from Middle East allies, Qatar, Saudi Arabia, and UAE, came to cancel it. Here's the president at the news conference outside the White House.
1: How close were you to striking Iran?
2: I was an hour away. We were all set to go. You're talking about yesterday.
1: Yes.
2: We were going to be striking very. It would have been happening right now. Yeah, it was all done. The boats, the ships are all loaded. They're loaded to the brim, and we were all set to start. They said that they feel they've had for the first time in almost 47 years. You know, Iran's been the bully of the Middle East for 47 years. I mean, literally the bully of the Middle East. And they're nasty, very dangerous. They wanted a nuclear weapon. Had I not terminated Barack Hussein Obama's Iran nuclear deal, had I not terminated it, see, that's the win. That can't happen with the real structure.
0: President Donald Trump holding a news conference outside the White House. He's referring to a placard of the White House ballroom that had just blown over. On Capitol Hill today, Admiral Brad Cooper, commander of U.S. Central Command, testified about the Iran war before the House Armed Services Committee. Here are the questions from Congressman Mike Rogers, Republican of Alabama, the chair.
4: Admiral Cooper, you have spent the last 6 years in either senior leadership or command positions in the Middle East. In your expert opinion, was there any time over the last 40 years that Iran or the Iranian regime posed a greater threat to the United States, Israel, and our allies in the region before Midnight Hammer and Epic Fury?
5: No, sir.
4: So are they less capable today than they were before those exercises?
5: They are significantly less capable today than they were before the two major operations.
4: And what would a nuclear-armed Iran mean for our partners in the Middle East and our presence there?
5: Well, clearly the president has stated Iran will not be nuclear-armed. It would obviously represent a very highly destabilizing element into the region and have global impact.
4: So basically, we're safer, our country's safer, and our allies in the region are safer because of what our president's done in Iran over the last couple of months.
5: We are unquestionably safer as a result of U.S. military actions.
4: Thank you.
0: Admiral Brad Cooper is commander of CENTCOM, U.S. Central Command, questioned by the House Armed Services Committee Chair Mike Rogers, Republican of Alabama. Al Jazeera writing, the British government is warning Iran's blockade of the Strait of Hormuz could result in tens of millions going hungry. The World Food Program estimates that almost 45 million more people could fall into acute food insecurity if the U.S.-Israel conflict with Iran continues. Foreign Ministry is hosting a major aid summit in London and setting out the United Kingdom's new approach to development as a food security crisis looms for countries already on the edge. That's from Al Jazeera. More from the U.S. House hearing with Admiral Cooper. Congressman Seth Moulton, Democrat of Massachusetts, asked him about the U.S. military's plans for bringing the war to an end.
6: Where was closing the strait in the plan?
5: I'm happy to discuss the specific operational aspects.
6: But did you just not anticipate that? Do you not think that Iran could do that? Or was that part of the plan here?
5: Congressman,
6: for 250 years, the Navy has kept sea lanes open and free. Under every previous president, the Strait of Hormuz has been open. So why is it closed under your watch?
5: Congressman, I've traveled through the Strait of Hormuz probably 100 times. I'm intimately familiar with it as a combatant commander.
6: But why is it closed? If you're so familiar with it,
5: With all due respect, my responsibility as a combatant commander is to lay out all the options, present those to the secretary and the president. They make policy level decisions.
6: So you presented
5: the operational aspect.
6: So Admiral, you presented the reality that Iran might close the strait to the president and the secretary of defense.
5: Anything that I discuss with respect to
6: okay, well, let's go back to the plan. Where was begging China for help opening the strait part of the plan?
5: So from a military perspective?
6: There are multiple reports now public that Iran has already reconstituted many of its bombed-out missile sites. Was that part of the plan, too?
5: Those reports are inaccurate.
6: Okay. I will actually give you credit for regime change. I know that was part of the plan. You've replaced an 86-year-old in failing health with a fatwa against producing nuclear weapons, with a more hardline guy in his 50s, who, in case he wasn't hardline enough, you killed his immediate family. Was that part of the plan? Is that the regime change you wanted?
5: Congressman, we were given very specific military objectives to degrade Iran's power projection capability. That's exactly what we did.
6: Okay, so in the course of doing that, you also lifted the oil sanctions on Iran, giving them about $14 to $16 billion. They can buy a lot of ballistic missiles for that. Was that part of the plan? Lifting oil sanctions on them in the course of the conflict? They kill 14 Americans, we lift oil sanctions on them?
5: As you know, sir, the U.S. military does not lift sanctions. That's a policy decision.
6: Okay, I'm just trying to figure out where it was part of the plan. On March 5th, you know, you talked about how you built the most integrated air defense system in the Middle East. And yet, well into the war, you had to ask Ukraine for help with defenses against drones.
5: That's not accurate.
6: Okay. What about oil prices, gas prices? Was oil prices going up 56% part of the plan?
5: Congressman, as you know, from a military perspective, we don't deal in oil and gas prices. I defer to the appropriate authorities within the government.
6: So since none of this seems to be part of the plan, what's the plan now? What's the plan now to actually win this war? Because it feels like we're losing. We don't have a nuclear deal. We don't have the strait open. The president has called for unconditional surrender. Is that part of the plan?
5: Congressman, we achieved all our military objectives. We're presently in a ceasefire. We're executing a blockade, and we're prepared for a broad range of contingencies.
6: Well, it doesn't seem to be going well, and I would like to know how many more Americans we have to ask to die for this mistake. Do you know?
5: I think it's an entirely inappropriate statement from you, sir.
4: With all due
5: respect. With all due respect.
6: It's not a statement, it's a question.
0: Questions from Congressman Seth Moulton, Democrat of Massachusetts. The witness is Admiral Brad Cooper, commander of U.S. Central Command at today's Armed Services Committee hearing. AAA says that gas prices are averaging across the United States about $4.53 per gallon. Reuters writing the U.S. military investigation into a blast at a girls' school in Iran is complex, given that it was located on an active Iranian cruise missile site, CENTCOM Chief Admiral Brad Cooper testified on Tuesday before Congress. Reuters first reported that an initial internal U.S. military investigation showed U.S. forces were likely responsible for the destruction of the girls' school. Pentagon has since elevated the probe. The incident took place on February 28th, on the first day of the conflict, and killed 168 children, mostly girls, Iranian officials say. That was from Reuters. Here's the exchange at today's hearing. Questions coming from Congressman Adam Smith of Washington State, the committee's ranking Democrat.
7: Admiral Cooper, you mentioned in your opening remarks the commitment of your command to preventing civilian harm. So just two questions about that. One, it's been 80 days thereabouts since the initial bombing campaign that struck the girls' school in Iran. Tehran killed, I think, over 150 schoolgirls. It's really pretty clear what happened there. But 80 days on, we have not taken responsibility for that attack. The endless stalling that's being investigated, it's being investigated, it's being investigated. In the past, when we've had these types of mistakes, they have been quickly acknowledged, even if a further investigation is necessary to figure out prevention methods. So can you at this moment acknowledge that that mistake was made and that we were responsible for it? It's something we didn't want to do and don't want to repeat.
5: Congressman, to reiterate, the United States does not deliberately target
7: us. Got that part.
5: Period. Full stop. And nor are the Iranian people our enemy. The IRGC is the adversary in this case.
7: I heard that in your opening statement, Admiral. I asked you a very specific question, and I'm curious what the answer is.
5: So the investigation is ongoing. As soon as it is complete, I'm happy to be as transparent as possible.
7: We will not take responsibility for something we very obviously did.
5: Sir, it's a complex investigation. The school itself is located on an active IRGC cruise missile base.
7: Absolutely.
5: It's more complex than the average strike.
7: Absolutely.
5: As soon as we're complete, I'm fully committed to transparency, given your important oversight role and the other members here.
7: Just so you know, and I have an enormous amount of respect for you and an enormous amount of respect for the Pentagon, I do not trust that answer. What we've seen out of the Secretary of Defense and his callous disregard for any sort of rules of engagement or protecting civilian life may make us suspicious.
0: Congressman Adam Smith, Democrat from Washington State, ranking member on the Armed Services Committee, questioning Brad Cooper, Admiral Brad Cooper, commander, U.S. Central Command. Also testifying today at this hearing, General Dagvin Anderson, AFRICOM commander, and Daniel Zimmerman, Assistant Defense Secretary for International Security Affairs. This is Washington Today. Police and the FBI in San Diego held a news conference today looking at the deadly shooting from Monday at the Islamic Center of San Diego. Two teenage suspects allegedly killed three people, including a security guard, whose response is being credited for preventing further deaths. The suspects themselves were found dead in a vehicle a few blocks away. Officials say at least one of them died by self-inflicted gunshot wound. Mark Remley, special agent in charge, FBI San Diego field office, spoke at today's news conference about what was found during searches of locations associated with the suspects and also their possible motives.
8: Here's what I can share with you that we know at this time about the case. In coordination with the San Diego Police Department, we're currently conducting extensive interviews with the subject's family and friends. We've executed three search warrants at residences associated with the subjects. During those searches, we found and seized numerous firearms from two of those locations, including numerous pistols, rifles, shotguns, ammunition, tactical gear, as well as electronics. So far in this investigation, we've seized over 30 guns and a crossbow. We're continuing to process the information from all the locations, and we will provide more information when we're able to do so. We've also executed search warrants on the electronic devices the subjects had with them at the time of the incident, and we're in the process of obtaining additional search warrants for additional devices. In the vehicle they used, we also identified writings and various ideologies outlining religious and racial beliefs of how the world they envisioned should look. These subjects did not discriminate on who they hated. And let me be very clear, To anyone that thinks that they can end the world through violence, they are sorely mistaken. The FBI, our law enforcement partners, and our community are much stronger than you think, and we will always serve on the right of good.
0: Mark Rebelli, Special Agent in Charge, FBI San Diego Field Office, today's news conference in San Diego with other law enforcement leaders on Monday's shooting at the Islamic Center. PrismReports.org writes that the shooting came as Muslims around the world entered one of the holiest times of the year ahead of Eid al-Adha on May 27th. Washington Today continues in a moment.
9: 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Six states are up: Pennsylvania, Georgia, Kentucky, Idaho, Alabama, and Oregon. Votes in these primary races will set the choices in November's general election in critical House and Senate races that could tip the balance of power on Capitol Hill. After months of fundraising and campaigning, see the results and victory and concession speeches live as they happen. Don't miss live primary night coverage tonight, starting at 7 Eastern on C-SPAN.
0: 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The Hill reporting that President Trump defended the construction of the White House ballroom in remarks to reporters on Tuesday. "All of this paid for by myself," Trump told reporters during impromptu remarks from the construction site of the ballroom, referring to it as a gift that will not be paid for by taxpayers. The sounds of hammers could be heard, and massive construction equipment was also visible. In addition to detailing the architectural design of the building, Trump also spoke about what he said were the security benefits of the structure. That was from The Hill. Here's the president.
10: "There will never be another building like this built that I could tell. I built a lot of great things, but there will never be anything like this built. And what we have is the roof is dead flat with absolutely nothing but strength on it. It's very strong steel. It's drone-proof, and it's meant for our military to be able to stay on it. You get a view of Washington. Also, for the drone building capacity, some of that takes place right down here. You can see the very large piping and the other things. It's a very complex building. It's all knit together. The roof goes with the ground floor. The ground floor goes with the roof. The roof also goes down into the basement. Everything is connected, intertwined, elevators, heating, air conditioning. It's one building. That's why we're trying to explain that. This is one well-knit building. One thing doesn't work without the other. Very importantly, though, in terms of the beauty, probably the closest thing to this would be the U.S. Supreme Court, the facade of the U.S. Supreme Court. So here's a couple of things you can look at. How are you? All right. There will never be another thing like this, I don't believe, built from a court standpoint. This is all my money and donors' money. This is tax-free. So everyone's talking about they're going to give money, they're going to give money. The money they're going to give is really for the security of that and the whole White House premises. And I guess you probably need that nowadays. We've done the fencing on the outside of the White House. It's all titanium. You see the black fencing. That's been just done recently. And it was approved originally by me, and it's been completed, and it's very powerful. Very powerful. A tractor, a bulldozer cannot knock it over. It goes down deep, and it's titanium, which is the strongest of all of the metals, much stronger than steel, as an example.
0: President Donald Trump leading a White House press pool tour of the White House ballroom construction site, where the White House East Room used to be. President said the hardened security structure will run six stories into the ground. It's an article at Roll Call. A key senator suggested Monday that Republicans may be prepared to ditch security funding connected to plans for a White House ballroom in a reconciliation bill focused on immigration enforcement. Senate Budget Chairman Lindsey Graham, Republican of South Carolina, said the $1 billion in Secret Service funding, which has drawn concerns from several Republicans in both chambers, might have to wait for a subsequent reconciliation bill based on advice from Senate parliamentarian Elizabeth McDonough over the weekend. McDonough advised that the provision spans the jurisdiction of several Senate committees, not just the Judiciary Committee, as Republicans had assumed, according to Senate Democrats. Graham said Republicans are looking to see if you can do it another way, but that would likely delay funding for Immigration and Customs Enforcement and the Border Patrol, the bill's prime objective. That was from Roll Call. The Senate Minority Leader Chuck Schumer, Democrat from New York, spoke on the Senate floor today about the budget reconciliation bill and the White House ballroom funding.
11: While Americans are getting crushed by the cost of rent, groceries, gas, health care, child care, Senate Republicans have spent their time trying to salvage a plan to force taxpayers to fund Donald Trump's gilded ballroom. Democrats stopped Republicans' first attempt. Now Republicans have a choice. Republicans can drop this ballroom boondoggle because Democrats exposed it and the public saw it for exactly what it was. Or Republicans can keep this boondoggle in the bill. Either way, Democrats will make sure they will have a chance to vote on it on the Senate floor. Republicans do not get to hide from this. Americans can barely afford to keep a roof over their own heads. They should not be forced to pay for a golden roof over Trump's head. And to be very clear, I don't care if the Republicans ask for $1 billion, $1 million, or a single dollar. Every penny of taxpayer money for Donald Trump's vanity project is a penny too much. And Senate Democrats will fight to make sure not one penny of Americans' money is used for it. The ballroom is the perfect symbol of this Republican budget bill. Republicans focused on all the wrong things. This bill still pours tens of billions of dollars into Trump's masked agents, uncontrolled raids, unaccountable police forces. The Republican bill still does nothing to lower grocery costs, lower rent, lower gas prices, lower health care costs. That is the contrast. Democrats fighting to lower costs. Republicans fighting to launder Trump's corruption through the federal budget.
0: Senate Minority Leader Chuck Schumer, Democrat from New York, on the Senate floor. Washington Times writing, the Senate Homeland Security and Governmental Affairs Committee approved its portion of the multi-year immigration enforcement funding package Republicans hope to send to President Trump's desk by week's end. The committee's 8-7 party line vote advances legislation to the Senate Budget Committee, which is scheduled to vote on Wednesday. To report it to the floor, the Senate Judiciary Committee's portion of the bill is still being tweaked and will be added on the floor. That was from Washington Times. And this is Washington Today. The death toll from an Ebola outbreak in Central Africa rose sharply Tuesday, begins an NBC News article, with the head of the World Health Organization expressing concern over the scale and speed of the epidemic. At least 131 people are believed to have died and 531 suspected to have been infected, according to the Congolese Health Ministry. An American missionary was among those who tested positive for the deadly disease. Again, from NBC News. Dr. Satish Pillai, the U.S. Centers for Disease Control and Prevention Ebola Incident Manager, gave a teleconference today on the U.S. response to this epidemic.
12: Yesterday, we reported a confirmed case of Ebola in an American who was exposed while working in DRC. I'm glad to report today that that individual is currently in transit to Germany for care. And I want to publicly thank our German colleagues, as well as the ministers of health in DRC and Uganda, for their vital partnership in facilitating these transfers. In addition, the other six individuals who are identified as high-risk contacts are also having movement plans that are finalizing and will be transiting to Europe shortly. An additional point that I'd like to make is genetic fingerprinting from this outbreak shows that it is similar to the genetic fingerprints from the 2007 and 2012 outbreak. This means that our diagnostics we have available work to detect this strain of Ebola virus. As this fluid situation evolves, we are continuously gathering information and will aggressively adjust our response as needed.
0: Dr. Satish Pillai, U.S. CDC Ebola Incident Manager, teleconference today on the U.S. response to this epidemic.
13: Our next question comes from Deidre McPhillips from CNN.
14: Hi, thanks so much for doing this. Two questions about travel into the U.S. I'm wondering why there are restrictions on non-U.S. passport holders, but for people with U.S. passports, are there any restrictions from them coming into the U.S. from places that have been affected by Ebola? And also, we're hearing that screening is happening at certain U.S. airports. Can you expand a little bit on that? Which airports are doing screening, and how is this being done? Thank you.
12: So I want to go back to the fact that we are using the tools that we have currently to respond effectively based on the information that we have presently. This is an evolving situation, and we have taken a conservative approach initially as we learn more about an outbreak in a highly volatile part of the world. And this will be continued to be revisited. And in terms of the operationalization, we will continue to work with our partners and our state and local partners to discuss how the next steps will unfold.
0: Dr. Satish Pillai from the Center for Disease Control and Prevention, the Ebola Incident Manager, on a teleconference. WOWT in Omaha, Nebraska is reporting the CDC issued quarantine orders Monday for two of the MV Hondius cruise ship passengers brought to Omaha for observation at the National Quarantine Unit at UNMC Nebraska Medicine. This news comes as the New York Times reported that one woman was planning to leave the quarantine facility until she was ordered to stay for at least two more weeks. Again, from WOWT. The Justice Department today unsealed indictments against seven Chinese executives and four of the world's largest shipping container companies, charging them with restricting container supply during the COVID-19 pandemic, starting in 2019, raising prices. Omid Sefi, the acting assistant attorney general for the Antitrust Division, spoke at today's news conference in Washington.
15: As charged in the indictment, the conspirators are the largest manufacturers of the world's shipping containers. These containers are the steel, truck-sized boxes that carry most of the world's goods across the seas. If you've bought medical supplies, auto parts, or electronics in the past 60 years or so, a shipping container made it possible. Yet today, if you want a shipping container made, you must buy it from essentially one of six Chinese companies. Together, these companies comprise 95% of the most common and standard container, an unrefrigerated steel box with standard dimensions. Before the charge conspiracy, the six manufacturers competed against one another. The result? Shipping containers and the goods they carried to our country were cheap and plentiful. But that wasn't enough for these companies and their executives. So in November of 2019, on the brink of the COVID-19 pandemic, the six manufacturers entered into a conspiracy to restrict how many standard containers they would all make. This allowed the companies to create an artificial shortage, which enabled them to raise container prices and make more money at your expense. Put simply, they created an antitrust cartel controlling 95% of all container manufacturing in the world. With their global market power, the conspiring manufacturers and their executives choked the supply of the containers precisely at the time the world was depending on it most. To take just one example from the indictment, the manufacturers set up video surveillance cameras in each other's factories to make sure that nobody cheated by making more containers than they had all agreed to. And the manufacturers policed the agreement, making sure that if any of them made more containers than they had agreed upon, the manufacturer would agree to pay a penalty for violating the quota. To quote the manufacturers themselves, they would wage a war against small independent factories who dared to undercut the cartel's artificially high prices. And the executives knew what they were doing was wrong. They wrote each other emails like, quote, "I feel very uneasy reading your report. Maybe we should delete this string of emails after reading." They warned each other to be secretive because they risk, quote, "violating the monopoly law or being accused of price manipulation by our customers."
0: Omid Sefi, acting assistant attorney general for the Antitrust Division, at today's Justice Department news conference in Washington on the unsealing of the indictments in this case. Wall Street today, the Dow down 322, NASDAQ down 220, S&P down 49. Mayor Zoram Mandani's office begins a New York Times article on Monday, said that it would review the process for approving press credentials following inflammatory comments that some of Luigi Mangione's supporters made outside the Manhattan Criminal Courts building. A statement from the mayor's office came after Mr. Mangione appeared briefly in court on Monday and more than a dozen of supporters, some with press credentials, attended. One of them, Lena Westbrot, stood in front of the cameras outside the courthouse after the hearing with a badge around her neck that read, "Press," and it was from the New York Times. Her comments were posted and went viral. She said that the children of Brian Thompson, the United Healthcare CEO, whom Luigi Mangione is accused of killing, were better off without their father. They need to learn to not be like their dad and enjoy the blood money. She said that Brian Thompson was responsible for more deaths than Osama bin Laden.
16: Those three individuals should not have received press passes. My administration is reviewing the entire process and the standards for press credentialing. The guidelines fall underneath the mayor's Office of Media and Entertainment. We will initiate our own process to review these. And what I will say is there is a good-natured debate to be had about where a press pass should extend and where it shouldn't. However, the three people that we are talking about don't fall within that debate. It has. I think one of the most important things is that I, as the mayor, should not be deciding who is considered a journalist worthy of a pass and who is not. However, what we should have is a process that people can trust. Because as you've said, the nature of news, how it is reported, how it is consumed has changed. The city has to keep up with that. We have to ensure that if a New Yorker is getting their news in this manner, we also treat that legitimately. However, what we're talking about with regards to the three press passes that were reported on yesterday, that's not within that debate. What we need to do is put forward a process that is one where people can look at it and say, this is actually acknowledging the different ways in which to report. That's what we're reviewing right now, is how to put that together.
0: New York City Mayor Zoram Mandani, a Democrat, at today's news conference in New York City. The event itself was with New York Governor Kathy Hochul, also a Democrat, to announce more families who applied to the city's 3K preschool programs were offered spots in their top choice than was the case last year, even as overall enrollment is virtually unchanged. But the mayor taking questions on a number of issues. From TheHill.com, the SCORE Act, a landmark piece of legislation that would pave the way for new standards in college sports on matters including revenue sharing and athlete compensation, will not be brought to the House floor for a vote this week, according to a House GOP staffer who spoke on the condition of anonymity. The week's failed effort is the second time in less than a year the bill, which sought to grant the NCAA limited antitrust protections that faces increasing legal challenges around issues such as eligibility, has failed to advance in the House amid criticism from lawmakers on both sides of the aisle. That was from The Hill. The Congressional Black Caucus has come out against the legislation. Today they held a news conference. The chair is Yvette Clark, Democrat from New York.
17: Yesterday, amid unanimous opposition from the Congressional Black Caucus, the SCORE Act was pulled from the House voting schedule.
18: That's right. Yay.
17: We want to be clear. The issue was never simply about one bill. As the CBC made clear in letters to the Southeastern Conference, Atlantic Coast Conference, and the National Collegiate Athletic Association, the issue is whether institutions that benefit from black talent, black labor, and black communities are willing to speak out when black political power is under attack. In the wake of the Supreme Court's Calais decision, states across the South have moved rapidly to redraw congressional districts in ways that dilute black voting strength, weaken black representation, and undermine decades of hard-fought civil rights progress secured through the Voting Rights Act. For generations, black athletes have helped build college athletics into one of the most powerful and profitable industries in American life. The success, visibility, and cultural influence of major athletic conferences and institutions are inseparable from the talent, labor, leadership, and cultural contributions of black communities. Yet, at this very moment, those same communities are facing coordinated attacks on their democratic representation. Too many leaders across college athletics have chosen silence. To be clear, black political representation is not a side issue, and this is not politics as usual. This is a defining moral moment for our country. The Congressional Black Caucus cannot support legislation benefiting major athletic institutions that continue to remain silent while black voting rights and black political power are being systematically dismantled across the South.
0: Congresswoman Yvette Clark, Democrat from New York, chair of the Congressional Black Caucus at a news conference outside the U.S. Capitol with other CBC members. New York Magazine has the headline, Poll Show Democrats Have a Great Shot at Flipping the House. Democrats' midterms polling lead now seems big enough to overcome Republicans' recent gerrymandering gains. The Senate Judiciary Subcommittee on the Constitution held a hearing today about implementing the Supreme Court's decisions on racial gerrymandering. Here is Senator Mike Lee, Republican of Utah, questioning one of the witnesses, Edward Grime, an attorney who successfully argued against race-based congressional districts in Louisiana in the recently decided Supreme Court case.
18: Now, a lot of people are fond of saying, well, they've gutted the Voting Rights Act, or they've discarded, they've cast into the dustbin, they have judicially annulled the legislation that is Section 2 of the Voting Rights Act. But that's not true, is it? Rather, they were interpreting it in harmony with it, as all statutes have to be. You have to interpret them in a way that they are not incompatible with other freestanding provisions of the Constitution. Here we've got not just one, which is the Equal Protection Clause of the 14th Amendment, but also the 15th Amendment's ban on intentional racial discrimination, right?
19: That's correct.
18: So if the Supreme Court also noted that an inference of racial discrimination would be strong if a state's redistricting algorithm, as the court put it, based on permissible non-racial factors, quote, yielded numerous maps with districts in which the members of a minority group constituted a majority, but the state did not provide a legitimate reason for rejecting those maps. Isn't that right?
19: That's right.
18: Now, doesn't this suggest that the Voting Rights Act still has an important role to play in redistricting?
19: Absolutely, it does. I mean, it is a pathway for plaintiffs to show, to try to create an inference that there was intentional racial discrimination. It is a step back from a requirement that they actually come in with direct proof of it. But that was the intent of Congress in 1982, and Justice Alito's opinion walked through the ways you can do it. He also kind of lays out some pitfalls that you've got to disentangle politics from race and several other things that courts have been doing over the years that completely muddle the inquiry.
18: Right. Now, when we talk about disentangling, there is nothing that I'm aware of. I'm not aware of any provision in the United States Constitution that takes political considerations off the table. There's nothing in there that says you cannot gerrymander according to this or that, including political considerations. What provision of the Constitution does that?
19: Well, there is none. Yeah.
18: There is none. But there are at least two that say you can't treat people differently on the basis of their race other than in pretty rare circumstances where strict scrutiny is warranted.
0: Senator Mike Lee, Republican of Utah, questioning Attorney Edward Grime at today's Judiciary Subcommittee on the Constitution hearing on the recent Supreme Court cases on gerrymandering. Washington Post writes that Supreme Court Justice Ketanji Brown Jackson criticized the high court in a talk Monday, saying its decision to expedite a ruling in a major voting rights case this month made it appear political. Jackson told a gathering of lawyers in Washington that she disagreed with her fellow justice's move to immediately release a decision that sharply limits a key section of the Voting Rights Act, foregoing a typical 32-day waiting period. She was the only justice to object to the move. The shortened timeline paved the way for Republicans in Louisiana to quickly begin the process of carving up a congressional district in the state currently held by a Democrat ahead of the November midterm elections. That was from the Washington Post. Here's Justice Jackson Monday at the meeting of the American Law Institute.
20: We have a whole political apparatus going on in this country, and especially in an election year, and courts are apolitical, not supposed to be issuing rulings that are in the political realm. But we know that because there are legal issues that come up in the political arena, it can so easily be perceived that the court is doing something political. So in my view, we have to be really, really careful in this environment when we're dealing with issues that have a political overlay. We have to be scrupulous about sticking to the principles and the rules that we apply in every case and not look as though we're doing something different in this kind of context. We have to be clear. We have to be really, really clear about when we make decisions in cases that have a political valence to them, why the court is doing what it's doing, so that people can know that we're actually operating under the law and not consistent with politics. I think we have to be very constrained in the way in which we
3: That's what the whole Purcell rule is all about, is constraint.
20: Exactly. And we do those things, I think, because it is so important for the public to perceive us as neutral, nonpartisan. We have to have in our democratic society neutral adjudicators of these kinds of disputes. And we know that public confidence is really all the judiciary has.
0: Supreme Court Justice Ketanji Brown Jackson on Monday, an event in Washington hosted by the American Law Institute. More from the Washington Post article on her appearance. Jackson also leveled a critique she has aired before. The high court is handling too many cases on its emergency docket. She said the court's regular docket affords more briefings, arguments, and time for the justices to reach a considered opinion. 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

0: 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Coming up Wednesday morning, Kirk Beda, editor of National Journal's Hotline on Campaign 2026 and tonight's midterm election primary results. Then David Hogg of Leaders We Deserve discusses the Democratic Party's challenge to motivate younger voters ahead of the midterms. And Hans von Spakovsky with the group Advancing American Freedom on recent redistricting rulings and racial gerrymandering. C-SPAN's Washington Journal. 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
1: President Trump talked to reporters at the White House as he toured the construction of the White House ballroom. He also took questions from reporters on a number of topics, including the conflict in Iran and congressional primaries.
2: All knit together. The top of the ballroom is what they call a drone gallery. We have tremendous amounts of military able to be on the top. It'll be the highest point. It'll be actually there in the middle of the road. Washington, so that's important. But it will be something very special. So if you look up at the top, you'll see some interesting things, and I'll show that to you in a second. You want to grab that, please? I'll show that to you in a second. The facade of the building. There will never be another building like this built. That I can tell. I built a lot of great things, but there will never be anything like this built. And what we have is the roof is dead flat, with absolutely nothing but strength on it. It's very strong steel. It's drone-proof, and it's meant for our military to be able to stay on it. You get a view of Washington. Also, for the drone building capacity, some of that takes place right down here. You can see the very large piping and the other things. It's a very complex building. It's all knit together. The roof goes with the ground floor. The ground floor goes with the roof. The roof also goes down into the basement. Everything is connected, intertwined, elevators, heating, air conditioning. It's one building. That's why we're trying to explain that. This is one well-knit building. One thing doesn't work without the other. Very importantly, though, in terms of the beauty, probably the closest thing to this would be the U.S. Supreme Court, the facade of the U.S. Supreme Court. So here's a couple of things you can look at. How are you? There will never be another thing like this, I don't believe, built from a court standpoint. This is all my money and donors' money. This is tax-free. So everyone's talking about they're going to give money. The money they're going to give is really for the security of that and the whole White House premises. And I guess you probably need that nowadays. We've done the fencing on the outside of the White House. It's all titanium. You see the black fencing. That's been just done recently. And it was approved originally by me, and it's been completed, and it's very powerful, very powerful. The tractor, a bulldozer cannot knock it over. It goes down deep, and it's titanium, which is the strongest of all of the metals, much stronger than steel, as an example. The ballroom is all, it's going to be a tremendous thing. As an example, what happened a couple of weeks ago at the White House Correspondents Center could not happen here. One thing that we have is we don't have people living above it. We don't want that. It's no good. They have 1,000 units above it with the elevator coming right down next to where the convention or whatever it may be is. So this is a room that's been wanted for 150 years by presidents. We have no room to have an event. The only way you can have an event is if you build a tent on the lawn, and the tent would not do the job. And by the way, if it rains here, because this is built on a wetland, the lawn is impossible to deal with. The water goes over everybody's shoes. It literally goes over the shoes. So, and they've had a lot of catastrophes with the tent. So we have this, and if you take a look at this section, this is the different facade. So this is a Greek. More or less, it comes out of Greece. This is the ultimate facade for Greece. This faces the Treasury building. This face is, this is a different facade. That's Rome. And that face is the Washington Monument, the Lincoln Memorial, etc. So you have two facades. Primarily, you have two entrances. You have here, but the primary entrance is through the White House, directly through the White House. And it's really something. I think you can see the complexity. All of these columns go directly up to the roof, and the roof is a barrier. It's a shield because it's made out of the sidewalls are steel, impenetrable steel, and also impenetrable glass. The glass is approximately 4 inches thick, and yet it's amazing. You can see through it as though it didn't exist. It's amazing. And it can stop just about anything. Just about anything. On the other side of the glass, we have steel and concrete, so that the glass is very powerful. What's holding the glass is equally as powerful. And that's here. And you can see they're just about ready to go up to the top. All of these columns, they go directly right to the roof of the building. And again, we call it a drone port. It's set up for unlimited numbers of drones. Purposely, we don't have any air conditioning equipment up there because we don't want anything coming down through the pipes. If anybody gets, normally you'd have a lot of air conditioning equipment on the roof. We built it all inside the building, inside the case of the building, because we don't want to have anything having to do with air or air quality or any problems playing with the air. So you'll notice it's a dead flat roof with no equipment on it. All of the equipment is inside of the building, and that's for safety reasons. Normally you'd do it a lot less expensive. You do it a different way. So all of this was paid for by myself, and because I keep hearing like, we are making a gift of this one. This is a gift. This is not going to be paid for by the taxpayer. If we have a judge that thinks it's a terrible thing that we're making a gift. He said it's terrible that we're making a gift that should be paid for by the taxpayer. That's one I've never heard before, but I'm sure maybe, I don't know, maybe he doesn't understand. This is a gift to the United States of America. And more than a gift, it's going to be one of the most beautiful buildings that's ever been built in the country or in Washington, D.C. So here's the other facade over here. And again, this is taking these great classical buildings. They're taken out of different parts of the world from very glamorous times. This is Rome. They like the flat room. Greece likes the, they call it the triangles. And you see that. This is a porch that looks out over the city. Also, it's developed in such a way that we can have military there. But the entire roof is developed for military. They're very high. They're higher than just about anything else. They have a 360-degree vision of Washington, D.C. They have a massive drone capacity. Not only is it drone-proof, if a drone hits it, it bounces off. It won't have any impact. But it's also meant as a drone port, so it protects all of Washington, the roof of the building. Okay? Now, does anybody have any questions? If you want, you can bring your camera down. You might want to take a look at the complexity. These are all different rooms down here. They're building a hospital. They're building, it's a military hospital. They're building a all sorts of research facilities. Also meeting rooms and rooms that go hand in hand for the military using the ballroom. And the ballroom is really a shield and protecting all of the things that are built here. This goes, as you see, it's already up to the ground. This goes down very deep. You get a better view right over here. Down, because we've already done these floors. But these are already down two floors. That deck is down about six stories deep. That's big stuff. Normally, when you build a ballroom, you build it flat. Just build a ballroom. It would have been built. The complexity of this, and again, it's all knit. It's all knit together. Between the drone proofing, the missile proofing, we have, and the drone capacity upstairs, we could have all sorts of military up, whether, I hate to use the word snipers, but we have great sniper capacity. It's built for our snipers, not the enemy snipers, our snipers. And because of the height, we get a very clear view of everything all over Washington. Yeah.
3: Mr. President, you mentioned that this is being paid for out of pocket. But why is Congress in pocket? Explain sort of the general.
2: Well, they're not. The Congress is approving. Yeah. Congress is approving money for security. It may go, some of it may go here for additional security. I don't know. But Congress is approving money, but this building, I mean, I put up the money, built this building, along with a lot of great patriots. People have put up a lot of money to build the building, and we have a building that is going to be, I think it's going to be potentially the most beautiful building in all of Washington, and with that is great military capacity. We're building it in conjunction with the United States military and the Secret Service.
4: So can this
2: A budget in Secret Service and the military to do some of the work that you see right here. So the answer is, I think they want to enhance what you see. It's very powerful. You see what's happening. It's very powerful concrete. It's 9,000 pound concrete. That, if you know anything about concrete, it's very, very strong. That's very strong concrete. But they probably want to enhance the area. They're going to spend money. This is a very sacred piece of land. This is the White House, and they want to do things. But all of everything that you see and the money that's being put up to build the ballroom, and again, the ballroom, it's necessary for the ballroom to be built with what you see over here. It's all knit in. The air conditioning, the heating, the drone capacity, the shield. You know, the ballroom becomes a shield for everything that you see right here. Without that, they couldn't have this. They couldn't build the lower floors. Without that shield over the top of it, it's a shield that will totally protect what's downstairs. They have a lot of things going on downstairs. And some of it you see. This goes down six stories. You see three stories because it's already been built. This will be, very shortly, this will be in the form of the roof goes along this line. Basically, it goes outside. You see where the wood is. You're going outside of that line, and then it goes straight out. And it's all protection. And everything's together. You can't build one without the other. And what we have is we have the safest building ever built, in my opinion. You can have... And you know, the other thing is, we're right on budget. We're right on plan. The only budget change would be that we doubled the size at the request of the military. We doubled the size. But we're right on budget, right on plan, and originally we were going to build a much smaller room, and it wouldn't have done the job. It just wouldn't have done the job. You have too many events. Like if we have President Xi coming here, we have no place to put him. We had the king and the queen the other day, and we had 1,000 people wanted, and we ended up having 100 people sitting in a very small room. So they've been after this for a long time, but maybe more important is the safety element. This is a shield that protects everything that's inside, everything that's on top. And, you know, obviously the White House was built in 1792. It's awfully hard to, do that kind of a capacity that we did here. So this will give future presidents, you have to understand, when this is finished, my term ends shortly after that. This is really for other presidents. This is not for me. This is my gift to the United States of America. I'm going to be able to use it very little. Because when it's finished, we're talking about 6 or 7 months. But it will be used for hopefully hundreds of years for other presidents. And

0: other president, and there will never be anything like this built again. There'll never be a room built like with the safety. As an example, if we had the White House correspondents in here, it would have been no problem.
1: When it opened, you lost about 6-7 months. Have you thought to that around that time? Have you thought about the first event you would like to host at this?
0: I have. I better not tell you about that, Danny. But yeah, we have. Everybody wants to be here for the first event. We're talking about hesitation. So we have some very special places that it could happen.
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0: You know, we had literally the king and queen were, you know, we had this finished, we would have had an event that would have been 10 times. I mean, we literally were in a little room in the White House. President, now we're not even talking about safety. President has been asking for this literally from the time the White House has been built. But on record, for 150 years, they've said, what about a big room? And you all know, you probably attended, they have some where they use tents. If it rains, it's a disaster.
3: Mr. President, this is going to be
4: a gift to America, future president and the country. What's your hope for America?
0: We have to have a safe country. We have to have a great country. We have to make sure that Iran doesn't get a nuclear weapon. All of the things that you see me fighting for so hard. And it's always tough. You know, we're negotiating with Iran. And then you have the Democrats. I call them the Democrats. Putting in a bill that Trump should immediately stop. You know how it is to negotiate with a country where you're beating them badly. They come to the table. They're begging to make a deal. Because they're begging to make a deal. I hope we don't have to do the war, but we may have to give them another big hit. I'm not sure yet. You'll know very soon. But how do you feel when you're negotiating? You're winning every point. And they say, but in Washington, they want to stop you from negotiating. They want to stop you. And it's only political. It's the Democrats. They're dumb. It's a new name. It's a very accurate name. So I'm in the middle of a negotiation. I'm saying you cannot have a nuclear weapon. And it comes over the wire that the Democrats want to stop Trump from further negotiations. They want to stop Trump from, if he has to, giving them another slap. They want to have a nuclear weapon to blow up the Middle East and to blow up, frankly, the world. It's not going to happen.
5: Mr. President,
1: how close were you to striking Iran? You said you were going to attack. Did you have planes in the air?
0: I was an hour away.
1: We were all set to go.
0: You're talking about yesterday.
1: Yes.
0: We were going to be striking very... It would have been happening right now.
1: Plans in the air, all done.
0: The boats, the ships are all loaded. They're loaded to the brim. And we were all set to start.
1: And what specifically did both nations tell you that convinced you to hold on?
0: They said that they feel they've had for the first time in almost 47 years. You know, Iran's been the bully of the Middle East for 47 years. I mean, literally the bully of the Middle East. And, they're nasty, very nasty, very dangerous. They wanted a nuclear weapon. Had I not terminated Barack Hussein Obama's Iran nuclear deal, had I not terminated it, see, that's the win. That can't happen with a real structure.
4: Mr. President.
1: Mr. President. What do you want to see from Cuba's government before you would take the option of military action off the table?
0: Well, what do you see? Look, Cuba's calling us. They need help. But Cuba is a failed nation. Cuba needs help. And we'll do that. Just told them so. It's like an exercise game. Give that to Bialho. It's so beautiful. Yeah, it looks so thin. They'll say, oh, he's got so thin because I'm holding this. You don't have to look at my waist. You can look at this. You saw enough of my waist all over with President Xi.
1: Are you confident that you can reach a diplomatic deal with Cuba? I think so.
0: I am very prone toward the Cuban Americans. They've been incredible people. Many of them have lost family members. They've been very badly hurt themselves. They've been in prison. They've come to this country. They've been very successful. The Cuban American people in Miami, I mean, they are amazing people. Most of them are in Miami, in Florida, but mostly in Miami. I'm very, very prone to helping them. I mean, I think I got 97% of that vote. I want to help them. Now, they have family members in Cuba. They've been treated very, very badly. They've been treated extremely badly, and we're going to get that solved. That's not going to be hard for us to solve.
1: You can do that without.

0: changing the regime there, you believe?
1: Well, I'm not changing the regime. I can do that. Whether you change the regime or not, you know, it's been a rough regime. They've killed a lot of people. But it's a country that really needs help. It has nothing. They can't turn on the lights. They can't eat. We don't want to see that. They called me over the last 2 days to say they've made a lot of progress. Because we have them negotiating with us. And primarily Saudi Arabia, Qatar, UAE, Kuwait, a little bit, and Bahrain, and some of the others. And we have them negotiating with them. We're all working together. It's like a team. And Israel, of course, and Israel has been a great partner. And so we are negotiating together. I got a call from numerous of these people. They know the people in Iran. Don't forget, when you talk about regime change, I think it's the ultimate regime change because the first level and the second level are no longer with us. They're someplace, but they're no longer with us. So we have real regime change. But I got a call yesterday, sir, could you wait? We think we're close to a deal. And that's okay. Now, I've heard it before with these people. They changed their mind. I made deals with them. No nuclear. We immediately get the nuclear test. And they said, you're the only one can get it because the bombers did such an unbelievable job that the mountain literally collapsed on top of it. They said us, and they thought China would be the only two countries that could even get it. But I think it's important to get it, maybe psychologically more than anything.
2: How long did they know
3: that you were planning to
1: They knew I was getting ready to attack. I didn't tell them. I never tell anybody when.
3: You're a constant contact.
1: I never tell anybody when, but they knew that we were very close. I would say I was an hour away from making the decision to go today. And we would probably not be talking about a beautiful ballroom today. We'd be talking about that. And I had made the decision. So they called up. They had heard I made the decision. They said, sir, could you give us a couple of more days? Because we think they're being reasonable.
2: Mr. President,
1: I mean, I'm saying 2 or 3 days, maybe Friday, Saturday, Sunday, something, maybe early next week, a limited period of time. Because we can't let them have a nuclear weapon. If they had a nuclear weapon, they would start with Israel. They would blow it up, and they would blow it up fast. But they'd blow it up, and I'll tell you what, they go after Saudi Arabia, they go after Kuwait, they go after UAE, they go after Qatar, they go after, I think they go after the entire Middle East, and it would be a whole different negotiation. It would be nuclear holocaust. And there's no question in my mind that they'd use it. There's no question. And I deal with these people. They're extremely radicalized. These are not people like when I deal with you. You're a very nice guy. These are people that are seriously radicalized. They would use it. The only question, would it be the first minute, the first hour, or the first day?
2: How many pauses each time does there come a point where they're no longer going to use it?
1: I'm not doing this politically. Everyone tells me it's unpopular, but I think it's very popular. When they hear that it's having to do with nuclear weapons, weapons that could take out Los Angeles, could take out major cities very quick, when they hear that, you know, when we explain it to people, I don't really have enough time to explain to people. I'm too busy getting it done. When they understand, I think it's frankly very popular. But whether it's popular or not popular, I have to do it. Because I'm not going to let the world be blown up on my watch. It's not going to happen.
3: Mr. President, when you're in the primary with Thomas Massie and your endorsed candidate,
1: yeah.
3: Do you think your candidate can beat him? And what are you seeing?
1: Yeah, Thomas Massie's a terrible congressman. He's been a terrible congressman from day one. Dealing with him is just a horrible. I don't think he's a Republican. I think he's actually a Democrat. He's not a libertarian. You know, sometimes they say he's really a Democrat. He votes against us all the time. He voted against the border wall. He voted against men playing in women's sports. He voted against transgender for everybody. The mutilization of your children. He voted against, open borders. We have the best border we've ever had right now. Nobody's coming in. I mean, a report just came out. In the last 11 months, literally nobody has been allowed into our country illegally. We're taking people legally. They go through a process. But nobody's come into our country. But we've taken out hundreds of thousands of people. We had 11,888 murders. Many of these murders allowed into our country from prisons. They were in prisons. Many of these people killed more than one. More than 50% killed more than one person. This was gross malfeasance. This was on behalf of the Biden administration. I don't know Biden because I don't think he knew he was alive. But she, Kamala, was the border czar. She never called, not one time, she never called the Border Patrol. She never called ICE. She never called law enforcement. She never went to the border. Think of it. I used to call every single day. And that's recently. Now I call less. We have nobody coming through. We had caravans coming through with tens of thousands of people pouring into our country. We had no idea who they were. We would have been, I'll tell you what, our country would have been destroyed. If they won this election, our country would have been, we have now the hottest country anywhere in the world. If they had won the election, our country would have been destroyed. Our country was a dead country 2 years ago. And now we have really the hottest country in the world. And this is the ballroom, and it's going to be something incredible. You see the quality of it. And they go right, those columns go right into the roof. And on top of the roof, we're going to have the greatest drone empire that you've ever seen. And it's going to protect Washington. Thank you all very much. We have a little breakfast for you.
0: Really?
1: Yeah. Where is your breakfast? I have it.
0: Where is it?
1: It's right over there. We have a little bit of a breakfast for you. I figured it would be nice to you.
4: Celebrate yourself. Rededicate 250,000 people again.
1: That's great.
4: Yeah. You spoke via video.
1: Scripture. Well, I think that it was great. Thousands of people showed up, and it was a beautiful everything, beautiful day. I did scripture. You think it's easy to read scripture? It's not easy to read scripture. That's a whole different ballgame. That's not like reading a speech. We will build the wall. This is a whole different deal. But I did it proudly, and I guess it was broadcast. We had tremendous crowds. I think religion is very important for a country. I think having religion, this country was built largely on religion, if you look. It was built so. And when you have strong religion, you have less crime. It's just a fact. You know, whatever it may be, it's like, gee, I want to go to heaven, so I'm not going to do this or that. Who knows? But we have a country that was based on religion, and I'm very proud of that. And if you look and you see all of the polling, I mean, polling is so fake. But on this, it's not fake. Religion is really going up in the last year. And during the time, I mean, really during the time I first got elected in 2016, it's a much different thing. I'm very proud of that. Religion is a good thing. Christianity, it's a great thing for our country. I mean, the things that we've done, the successes that we've had have been based on Christianity and religion. So I'm very proud of that. Religion is taking off like our country is taking off. Our country's hotter now than it's ever been. And I'll tell you, religion is making a tremendous comeback. You look at churches today, they're full. You go back 2-3 years, nobody was going. So we're very happy. No, I'm always concerned. I see things happening. Look, from the beginning of mankind, you've had that. You've had the good and you have the bad. I'd like to get rid of the bad, but somehow that's going to be there. But the good has been many times what it was. Really, many times what it was.
3: If Congress did not go through this $1 billion for your security funding, would you be willing, or would you be willing to go to your donors to ask for that money?
1: Well, this is money for the whole premises, including the East Wing. This is the East Wing section. But the ballroom is, as you see, it's going up. It's ahead of schedule. It's larger because they wanted more military capacity. They wanted more drone capacity. They needed a larger room. And frankly, we needed a larger facility. And so we're doing that. And we've done this in strict coordination with the military and with the Secret Service. And they've been great to work with. The money that they're talking about is the surrounding areas and maybe enhancing some security aspects of the building. But the building, as you see,
0: It's a very active site. And a lot of people are amazed. And by the way, that floor goes down three floors, just so you understand. You're seeing the almost the top floor. That floor goes down three floors, and there are many things in there having to do with security. And many of those things are going to be taken from there and put onto the roof of the building. And that has to do with drone and missile capacity.
3: A lot of presidents have done renovations to the White House, to all these things. Why do you think people are so mad about your renovations?
0: Because I'm doing
3: it. The Meridian Hill Park, you got the water flowing again, all of it. And they just seem to hate you for it.
0: It's a sad thing, actually. You know, you just, and it's very nice. I appreciate the question. First I said, oh, this is going to be a negative question. Then I heard she's really saying, why do they hate you for fixing the water fountains? So, you know, we have...
3: You're the president.
0: We have 40... I know, because I want to see Washington be beautiful. To me, it's very important. But as an example, you mentioned the water fountain. We didn't have one water fountain. I think we have 40. We didn't have one in Washington that worked. And soon they'll all be working. Many of them work right now. And I think one of the best things, President Biden spent much more than $100 million on the reflecting lake between the Lincoln Memorial and the Washington Monument. They spent much more. They spent, some people say, $200 million. You know what they got out of it? A closed lake. It never opened. And when it did, it shut right away. It leaked. It was a disaster. I'm doing a job on the reflecting lake for a fraction of what they paid. Now, I've upgraded it I got so into it, I've upgraded it like you wouldn't believe. I'm doing all the walkways outside. I'm doing it properly. But it's a much bigger job. But you see, it's happening now. It's going to be beautiful. It's going to be waterproof. It's going to be reflecting again. I took over a dirty, filthy thing that wasn't open, and it was disgusting. And friends of mine would come to the Lincoln or the Washington, and they'd say, sir, it's disgusting. I said, what's disgusting? The reflecting lake. So I drove down. I looked with Secretary Burgum, who's fantastic, of Interior. He's fantastic. And we got together. And we have, it's under construction right now. I want to get it open before July 4th, which we'll easily be able to do. It'll be open before that, but easily be able to do. The July 4th being a very special day. And it is going to be beautiful. Beautiful blue color, dark blue color. It's very reflective. I put a thing out yesterday showing the reflection. We did a little test. We wanted to see it. It's unbelievable. It's like a mirror.
3: Did it look good?
0: Well, it's like a mirror. It's beautiful.
3: And I saw there was guys out there almost like, are they hand painting it? Is that how
0: they're
3: doing it?
0: Yeah, well, they're fixing the stone outside and they're sandblasting the stone. We're doing a much bigger job than we wanted to do. But think of it. Obama and Biden spent over $100 million and you know what they got? Nothing. They opened it up and it leaked like a sieve and they closed it and it stayed closed. They've been working on it for years. I've been working on this for a couple of months. When it's finished, it's going to be incredible. But we have other fountains, beautiful fountains. They haven't worked in 30 years. They're just sitting there rotting, and most of them are now open. And right across the street, I made a donation, and I'm building Lafayette Park.
3: Are you really?
0: And it's going to be beautiful.
3: How much was the donation?
0: I like her.
3: How much was the donation to Lafayette?
0: About $10 million.
3: Wow. Are you happy with American flag blue?
0: Well, I put up the American flag.
3: No, the American blue. Are you happy?
0: I think so. I mean, I'll let you know. I wanted a lighter color blue. The person that really knows this stuff said, no, dark is much better. You don't see the leaves, and you know things will get in there. But most importantly, the dark reflects much better.
5: Mr. President, why does the establishment media claiming so desperately that MAGA is divided?
0: Well, I think it's the strongest it's ever been. You know, you take a look at what happened in Louisiana two nights ago with a certain senator that was very disloyal to me and to the Republican Party. He's not even allowed to run for office. We have another big race. This guy Massey is terrible. Let's see what happens. It's not easy beating incumbents, but we have a great guy running against Massey. Massey's a terrible, I think the worst congressman the Republican Party's ever had. That'll be tonight. That'll be good television. And we'll see what happens there. But I think MAGA's never been more together, actually. I'm going to be making an endorsement today in Texas. I'm going to be putting out an endorsement in a little while in Texas, the great state. You know, I won Texas all six times, meaning primaries and the race. And I got the highest vote in the history of Texas. And I love Texas. But I'm going to be making an endorsement at about 12:30, 1 o'clock today for the big race, the Senate race in Texas. And I hope you find it good. I appreciate the question because even CNN, they did a poll 2-3 weeks ago. They said Trump is at 100%. That's Harry Enden. I like Harry Enden. He's got a lot of energy. I like him. But he did a poll, and he's a good pro. And he gives the good and the bad. But I think he's an honorable guy because he got a lot of good. You know, he predicted I was going to do great with the Muslims in Michigan and win Michigan, and I did. I did good, and I won Michigan by a lot. He made a lot of good predictions, but he did a poll 2 weeks ago that said Trump is, I mean, this is up. You can check 100% popularity with MAGA. MAGA is most of the Republican Party. The rhinos are gone to a large extent. A few of them are still left, so hopefully we get rid of one tonight in the form of Tom Massey, who's horrible. But no, it's been amazing. But I'll be making a statement in a little while as to who I'm endorsing in Texas for the Senate. And there are those that say whoever I endorse is going to win. I don't know if that's true, but historically that's absolutely true. I just don't like to say it because I don't like to brag.
6: What helped you?
3: Have you found anyone you're running as Lauren Boebert?
0: Well, I've had my mind made up for a long time, but I just think it's going to be, you know, I just think it's appropriate.
7: What's the president?
8: During your meeting that perhaps Russian President Biden was feeling some regret invading Ukraine. Did he say that
0: no,
8: to you?
0: No, he never said that.
6: Mr. President, you mentioned that the ballroom is your gift to the country.
0: It's a gift. It's okay. A gift from me and from incredible, successful companies and patriots. And they put up close to $400 million. And you see you see what's happening, and it's beautiful. And again, it's ahead of schedule, unlike the Fed building. Think of it. This building at $400 million, the Fed building at $4 billion, and it's a tiny little project by comparison.
6: And you spend a lot of time renovating the White House, the Rose Garden, the Colony.
0: I do. Putting up the American flag, that flagpole, on each side.
6: Why was this so important to you to be part of your legacy?
0: Well, this is the most important because, number one, security, and number two, it was so needed just on a social basis for presidents. And again, I'll be here for a very short period of time when this opens. I'll be here for a very short period of time. This is really being built for other presidents. It's not being built for me, and I'm a really good builder. The thing I do best in life is build. I'm a great builder, and I build beautiful product. This, there will never be anything like this. I always admired the facade of the Supreme Court. I said, I wonder if that can be duplicated or bettered, even not to say bettered, but even better. And we've actually bettered it. What we're doing is something that you'll never see it again.
6: Mr. President, one more on Iran, if I may. When you were having your discussions with the regional partners, the regional leaders, did they express to you any concern about Iran's ability to still retaliate in the
0: sure.
6: event of U.S.?
0: They have a little ability. Their missiles are 82% gone, we estimate. Their capacity to build is very little right now because we hit all of their manufacturing areas. Same thing with drones, largely gone, but they still have a little capacity. Yeah, not much, but they have a little. Their Navy is completely gone. Their Air Force is completely gone. President Xi has promised me that he's not sending any weapons to Iran. That's a beautiful promise. I take him at his word. I appreciated it. We had an amazing time in China. You know, look, we got along very well before this, but President Xi and I had a really amazing time. I think he'd say the same thing, but he promised that he's not sending any weapons. And, you know, if you think about it, he gets 40% of his oil. He's not sending oil boats in, you know, tankers in with 20 destroyers alongside of him. No, he does want it open, like me. I want it open, and we'll get it open. But Iran has used the Straits as a military weapon for 47 years, really much more than that. And that's not their Straits. That's international waterways. That's not for them to do. And look, they've learned their lesson. If I left today, it would take them 25 years to rebuild. But we're not leaving. We're going to do it right so that in 5 years, 10 years, if you have a bad president who doesn't want to do what's right to do, this should have been done by Obama. This should have been done by Biden. It should have been done by other presidents long before. And everybody agrees to this. They agree to it.
8: Mr. President, you first suspended the federal gas tax.
0: Yeah.
8: Are there other initiatives that
0: here. Well, there may be. It's very temporary, yeah. Yeah, there may be. Anything to keep it down. Look, as soon as this war is over, gas is going, you know, I had gasoline down to $1.85 in Iowa. I was in Iowa, and the stations had it at $1.85, but I was down to, in many cases, less than $2 a barrel, a gallon. And then I said to myself, this is great. We just hit a new high in the stock market. Everything's going good. I'm sorry, but we have to go down and take a little journey down to, we have to do something with Iran. We cannot let them have a nuclear weapon. You want to see the world exploded? You want to see a problem? And this is peanuts. And I appreciate everybody putting up with it for a little while. It won't be much longer. But you're going to have, and frankly, there is so much oil out there. One of the things that is happening is these big ships are coming up to Texas, Louisiana, and Alaska, and they're loading up. But I don't even think about that. What I think about is you can't let Iran have a nuclear weapon, and they won't have a nuclear weapon, and they fully understand it.
7: Mr. President, I once asked you, how do you feel about Iran? Just some time ago, during your first time, you told me success.
0: Yeah, success.
7: Based on that, why do you continue to do what you do, knowing that so many people are criticizing it at the same time? You come up every day to try to bring that success.
0: Well, you know, you have some people disagree with, like, the Iran thing. To me, it's no question. To me, you have to have borders. You have to have walls, and you have to let people in legally, but you have to have borders. Some people think you don't have borders. You should let anybody, murderers, drug dealers, you should let them in. So there is some, but I said to you once, I remember it, the greatest healer of our country, when we had, just before COVID, we were so successful. You know, we had the best economy we've ever had in my first term. This term is going to blow it away, I think. And you see all the numbers. Even during the war, we have the highest stock market we've ever had. I thought the market would go down 25%. And I was okay with that to get rid of a nuclear potential holocaust. Would have been a nuclear holocaust. So going down 25% is okay if you're going to get rid of a nuclear holocaust. So most people agree with me. When I'm with people and they, let's say, oh, gee, why do... And I say, here's the problem. Is it okay for Iran? And they are very volatile people. I'm being nice. Is it okay for Iran to have a nuclear weapon? Everybody says no. I said, then we have nothing further to discuss. You know, it's like one of those things. And they will never have a nuclear weapon. Not going to happen. And probably that's going to be very soon. So one way or the other, whether it's military or an agreement, that'll start opening up very soon.
3: Mr. President,
8: why don't we wait so long now both of their names are going to be on the
0: ballot? No, I waited. I've pretty much always known who I was going to endorse, but I just thought this was a good time. You know, the voting starting, and I thought this was a good time. I'm going to be doing that very shortly.
3: Mr. President, have you put any thought into potentially endorsing someone to run against J.B. Pritzker, like Darren Bailey or...
0: Well, I like Darren Bailey. J.B. Pritzker is a slob of a governor. You know, he could call me and I'd send the National Guard in Chicago, would have no crime. Look at Washington, D.C. Did you see the crime stats? It's down to like nothing. People go to restaurants now, new restaurants. Restaurants are all being closed in Washington. Now they're building new restaurants. It's a hot city. We have a beautiful city. We have very little crime, almost no crime. And we could have the same thing in Chicago. All he'd have to do is say, President, I don't want to have any crime in Chicago. Can you help me? Within 3 months, Chicago would be a different place.
3: What about the mayor, Brandon?
0: What can I say? He's so bad. He's so bad.
3: Mr. President, you're going to Lawler's.
6: I talked about making health care more affordable.
0: Right.
6: You've done that. And you made a major announcement yesterday.
0: That was a big announcement. Got no coverage. I reduced drug prices by 50, 60, 70, 80%, and it gets no coverage. I think it's maybe, other than medical itself, like a cure, I think it's the biggest thing to happen in healthcare ever, maybe. I brought the price. We paid the highest price in the world. Now we're paying, as of now, we're paying the lowest price in the world. Prices of drugs have gone down 70, 80, 90%. For 28 years, they never went down. Within my administration, I got it down 0.8% that I thought it was great. The first time, the only time in 28 years that it went down. Now I got them down 50, 60, 70, and even 80%. And that has a huge impact on healthcare. Listen, go have breakfast. Have a good time.
9: Thank you, Mr.
0: Have breakfast. Enjoy your sight. You can shoot down there. But
3: Mr. President,
0: the next time you come here, those columns will be standing even taller.
3: How long did it take to design the underneath? Like you said, kind of the military was, like, what was the architecture? Yeah,
0: actually, the underneath part's a good question. It's far more complex than the upper. Because what you don't see are the floors that are beneath here. And they have very, very important rooms there, very, the most important. And this was the one opportunity for the military to do something. You know, they came. Normally, I'd build a ballroom on flat land. I wouldn't have any of this. It would have been built. I'm very fast. I'm a very fast builder. We're way ahead of schedule here, but we went down 6 stories.
3: So unheard of.
0: It's actually far more complex than what the easy part is up. But again, we have a drone-proof roof. We have it's all sealed. And all of this that you see is totally sealed. And we used it as a drone port. We can have unlimited drones up there, and drones are what's happening right now. Thank you all very much.
3: Thank you, Mr. President. Thank you
0: very much. Don't eat too much.
3: What do you give us? What
0: are you going to see? Where is it? You're right over here.
10: President Trump talking to reporters as he toured the construction of the White House East Wing Ballroom. Texas Republican Senate candidate Ken Paxton talked about his endorsement from President Trump earlier on Tuesday. It comes 1 week ahead of the primary runoff election in Texas. The runoff winner will go on to face Democrat James Tallarico in November. Here's Ken Paxton.
11: Thank you. Good. It is so good to be here. I guess I'm a little late. I was waiting on a little announcement. Did y'all see that? Yeah! Well, first of all, Carissa, thank you for being here. She's so amazing. You are so blessed to have such a great state representative. And I'll tell you what, I'm so honored to have President Trump's endorsement. His endorsement, in my opinion, is the most significant endorsement that in my lifetime. So when he endorses, it has a tremendous impact. We're already doing really well, but certainly I have so much respect for the president and so appreciate his endorsement. And I think it creates a slight bit of momentum, don't you? I'll tell you what's also really amazing for me. So here I am at the end of the campaign. We're in obviously early voting this week. My very first campaign speech, Carissa, was about a block from here at the Allen Library. And I remember walking in, I was running for state representative, representing Allen, McKinney, Frisco, Prosper, and Salina. And I was running, I had 4 opponents, and it was like an out-of-body experience, because I was like, there were all these, like, the mayor was there, and all these city officials, and I was like, who am I to even talk to these people? I've never done this before. So I have such fond memories of being in Allen, of representing Allen for 12 years in both the House and the Senate, and of course, also as Attorney General. And I really am in this because of this city. This is one of the cities that got me started. This is why I've had the opportunity I've had to be Texas Attorney General. And it actually came about, I was going to help a guy here who was moving to the district. He was Senator Shapiro. You all remember Senator Shapiro's chief of staff. And I knew his sister, my son and her son were on the same baseball team. And I told her I would help him. And so I said, and this was in April, I said, tell him when he gets to McKinney or Allen or wherever he's going to live, to call me. Well, I found out in August he was here. He didn't call me. So that was the first bad move. But I called him. We set up lunch. And I told him, Carissa, I wanted to help him. So we set up lunch. And I went to lunch, and he wasn't there. Waited 5 minutes, 10 minutes, 15 minutes, 20 minutes, 30 minutes. Finally called him. Oh, I'm so sorry, Ken. I forgot. I said, okay, let's do it again. So we set up lunch the next week. I got there right on time. He wasn't there. Waited 5 minutes, 10 minutes, 15 minutes. Called him this time after like 15 minutes. He said, guess what he said to me? I forgot. So we set up another lunch. This time, I didn't go. I didn't leave my office. I called him first. And I said, hey, Matt, we got lunch today. You going to be there? He goes, I forgot. I realized then it wasn't very likely that I was ever going to lunch with this guy. We set up lunch. I put it in pencil. I never looked at it again. I never heard from him. So then I started interviewing all the other candidates. There were probably six or seven at the time. Ultimately, there were five of us in the race. But I interviewed them all, and I thought, you know what? I don't think any of these guys can beat this guy. So I got in the race. He should have gone to lunch. So here I am, the people of Allen, people of this county got me started. I'm so grateful to be back in front of you, especially on such an important day with the President of the United States endorsing me. So I was your senator for only 2 years, and then I ran for attorney general. I didn't want to leave the Senate. I really felt like I had a place there. And I did it because I felt just this tremendous pull to go fight for the country, go fight for Texas, to represent the state as the attorney general who would fight Barack Obama's desire to run the country through executive orders and through agencies as opposed to Congress voting. A significant change in direction for our country that I felt like we had to fight from Texas, because if we didn't fight it here, who else was going to do it? And I looked at the other people running. I actually tried to recruit other people to run because I didn't want to do it. I was very happy in the Senate. I was home. I was practicing law. Make a lot more money practicing law than you do as attorney general. And I liked what I was doing. But I didn't see anybody that would do it. And I thought, this is significant for our country. If we do not stop this encroachment upon our constitutional structure, the separation of powers that the founders so believed in, then we're going to lose the country. And so I ran, and I won, and I sued Barack Obama. Yeah. Abbott and I have a little competition. He sued Barack Obama 31 times in 6 years. I almost caught him in two. I only had two. 27 times in 2 years. I sued him, and we won about 80% of those cases, and we put Barack Obama on his heels a few times, and that's what I wanted to do. I wanted him to feel the force of Texas saying, no, we're not putting up with this. And then, of course, I got this opportunity. We had President Trump come into office in my second 2 years of the first term, and everybody thought I was going to be bored. And I said, no, I'm not going to be bored. It's so much better when you have great leadership. We had great leadership.
10: Texas Attorney General and Republican Senate candidate Ken Paxton.
11: Trump. And so I had the opportunity to work with him. And then, of course, he went into his election with Joe Biden. And I was going into my second term, and I thought I was fighting big tech. And I was taking on Google and Facebook and Twitter at the time before Elon Musk. And I also took on a little company called Pfizer for lying to us about the vaccine. And we had a lot of success. But then I realized during the election that we had a little voter fraud issue going on. And there were 12 counties, not Collin, Dallas, not Hayes County, Travis County, not Montgomery County, Harris County, Bexar County, all these liberal Democratic counties, these judges, suddenly liberal judges, state district judges saying, guess what? Because of COVID, we're not following the law about mail-in ballots anymore. We're setting it aside. It doesn't exist. The legislature's rules don't matter. And by the rules are relatively simple. If you're over 65, you're disabled, you're going to be out of the county during voting, or you're in prison but you're not a felon, you can mail in ballot. And what do? You submit your application. You sign it. They send you a ballot. They send you an envelope. You fill out the ballot. You stick it in the envelope. You sign it. Send it back in. What do? They compare signatures. Not as good as photo ID, but very different than just mailing them out to everybody, which is what these judges were ordering. Mail them to everybody. What could go wrong? A lot. We all know a lot. So we sued. And I talked to the president. I called him. I said, I think we got a problem in Texas. There are 12 different counties, and if I don't win all of these counties, you're not going to win Texas. Because if Harris County can get 3 or 4 million ballots out, you won by 620,000 ballots, you're not going to win Texas. They're going to count the mail-in ballots forever until they get to the right number. And he said, oh, there's no way I'm going to lose Texas. So, well, I'm not worried about Texas. We're going to fight this. I'm going to figure out how to win. And I said, but I'm worried about these other battleground states. I can do nothing about them. You need to pay attention to it because I'm worried about it. And, you know, the rest is history. We ended up winning all 12 of our lawsuits, which was really a challenge because we had to get above. Thank you. But then on election night, of course, I was standing there with my staff, and we were watching. And at 10:30, when Trump was ahead in every battleground state, absolutely going to win. And for the first time in my lifetime, maybe you remember a time. Do you guys remember a time when they stopped counting ballots? And it, guess what? It was only in one county in each state. And it was in the biggest Democratic county in each state. Isn't it weird that like just seven counties just randomly couldn't count ballots? All of a sudden, they're all Democrats, all the big counties. And then all of a sudden, they can't count. Of course, California, Oregon, Washington, they closed at seven. They didn't have trouble counting ballots, did they? Biden, Biden, Biden. So, of course, I went home. I told myself, I'm going home. It's over. Trump's going to lose. They're going to cheat. They're going to count ballots until they get to the right number. They just got to know how many to count, right? They got to get the real count. And that's exactly what happened. So then, going into my third term, what did I do? I had to deal with Joe Biden. So Joe Biden, this is my third term. I ran to take on Joe Biden because I knew I had experience. I'd practiced on Barack Obama for 2 years. And you know what they say, practice makes perfect. I used to have a Sunday school teacher that played for Oklahoma national championship team. He said, practice does not make perfect. Perfect practice makes perfect. I learned that from him. So I had practiced, and I'd gotten pretty good at suing. So we took on Biden. Biden, first day he was in office, he announces that he's not deporting anybody. Now, first of all, why would you announce it? Second of all, why would you do it on your first day? Well, he wanted maximum amount of time to get people here illegally, and he wanted the cartels to know it. You don't have to run from Border Patrol anymore. You can run to us. We will help you. And guess what happens? It took us a couple days. We sued him on day three of his administration. And on day six, we got our first injunction. That began the battle with Joe Biden. And he was more aggressive than Barack Obama dreamed of being. Of course, we know it wasn't really Biden. There were other people behind the scenes. And so fast forward through the 4 years, and where did we end up? On Joe Biden's last day in office, we sued him again. We sued him like a few hours before he left over offshore drilling, and that was our 107th lawsuit against Joe Biden. And we won about 80% of those cases. So we had a lot of success stopping this unconstitutional overreach. And but for Texas, that doesn't happen. They just keep changing laws and they keep affecting our lives. Congress becomes more and more irrelevant because the president's just running the country. So it's significant. And so I was trying to decide, okay, as I'm coming up to the end of my term, am I going to run again? And I thought, you know what? Three terms is enough. I'll give you a little quiz question. Does anybody know, since I'm the 51st Attorney General,
10: Texas Attorney General and Republican Senate candidate Ken Paxton.
11: Four terms in Texas for Attorney General. Anybody know from the beginning of our state? I almost said country. I almost slipped out. 1845, no one's run for more than three terms. Abbott's the only three-term prior to me. I'm the second one. And I just thought, you know what, that's enough. I need to do something different. Let somebody else do this job. And so I was trying to figure out if I was going to go into retirement and just go make some money, go have a little more fun. And I looked around me and thought, you know, this guy, John Cornyn, who can beat this guy? He's going to have millions of dollars from Washington. This is how he gets elected. But he's running for a fifth term. Here's another quiz question. How many, since our state became a part of the Union in 1845, does anybody know how many people have run for five terms for U.S. Senate in Texas? The answer is zero. It was a trick question, but you did really well. Proud of you. Zero. So then the question is, and I've asked this in every meeting I've been in since April the 8th of last year, whether it's 50 people, one person, thousands of people, the question is this. John Cornyn has been in office not just 24 years in the Senate, but I'm going to give him the whole 42 years. He was a state district judge. He was a Supreme Court justice for Texas. He was attorney general. Can anybody name one significant accomplishment in those 42 years? Do you know I've never had anybody give me an answer in a year and 2 months? We've let this guy stay and represent us. Now, look, if he was in Massachusetts, I'd accept it if he's a Republican. But for Texas to not have, it's like we have one hand tied behind our back. We got Ted Cruz over here punching with his right hand. I know it's right-handed. And John Cornyn, we don't have that punch. As a matter of fact, we have just the opposite. So I've also said to people, look at any 2 weeks I've been in office as Attorney General, except for Christmas and Thanksgiving, And I guarantee you, we've accomplished more in 2 weeks, any 2 weeks, and John can pick the 2 weeks, than he's accomplished in 42 years. Now that's pathetic. As a matter of fact, last week alone, I'll bet last week I had got more done than he got done in 42 years. Last week, we had a settlement with Texas Children's Hospital. Did anybody see that? Yeah. A historic settlement. They're going to pay us $10 million. They fired all the woke doctors that were doing these terrible things to children, child abuse. They've agreed never to hire any of those people again or anybody like them. And guess what? They're going to start a detransitioning unit, I think the first of its kind in the country, and they are going to take care of these kids for free. And you know what? I hope that other states will do the same thing and hold these hospitals and doctors accountable the way we have in Texas. We also sued this child services center that we found out we used AI. We realized that they were advertising in China to try to get women to come over here on a tourism visa to have their babies so that they could have their citizenship. And then they send them back to China. This has been going on for 20 years. So then these kids can come over anytime they want. They can vote. They can run for office. They can be controlled by the Communist Party. We don't know. But we are suing them to stop them from doing this. It's amazing. We also sued a little company. This is all last week. Making my point. Anybody ever heard of Netflix? Very woke. Been stealing our information without telling us, without our consent, without our knowledge. They sell our information. They manipulate our kids to watch these woke shows that they have. And they use that data to manipulate our kids. And we sued them for that, to stop them from stealing our information, from stealing all of your information, selling it. You don't even know it, and you have not consented to it. So that's why we're suing Netflix. And then one more thing. Texas passed a law. Thank you. This is a very good law of transparency about property taxes, where cities have to actually publish financial statements that are audited so you can actually see how much they're spending. Is that crazy? Crazy. Well, you're going to be shocked to know that some of them didn't do that. And so they had 6 months from the time that their books are, I guess, the end of the year to get this done. And we sent a letter to 130 cities saying, guess what? You missed your deadline. You cannot increase taxes in those 130 cities. And if they do, we'll sue them. So here we are. We're in the middle of early voting. John Cornyn spent $100 million to try to lie to you. This is how they do it. Instead of, like, admitting who he is. This is a guy that spent $100 million to try to tell you that, no, I'm not against the Second Amendment, even though I helped Joe Biden restrict the Second Amendment, and he congratulated me. And by the way, Joe Biden has never congratulated me for anything. He didn't want you to know that he also helped Joe Biden bring Afghan refugees without vetting them to our state. He's not telling you that in his ads, is he? No, he's not telling. No, he's telling you he's pro-border wall. Do you know how many times I've heard him say he was pro-border wall? Never until this campaign. He said he was against it over and over. And of course, you know he loves Donald Trump. Not. John Cornyn fought Donald Trump's election in 2016, said he was an albatross around our neck. And in 2024, he said his day has passed. Now, he didn't realize he was talking about himself, not Donald Trump. But he spent $100 million and now probably another $30, $40 to say terrible things about me that are not true. And then to convince you. They think they can convince you that he's something that he's not. The real John Cornyn is coming back after the election. As soon as his primary is over, we will see the real John Cornyn again. He disappeared for a year while I campaigned against him. But the fake John Cornyn is going away in about 7 days. In 7 days, the fake John Cornyn is coming back. We have the opportunity, and I think Donald Trump, as you know, is behind this, to send a message to the senators. We can send one or two messages. The first message is, yeah, you guys spend all the money here. We'll believe you. You can lie to us. You've lied to us for decades. We'll keep believing the lies, and we'll reelect John Cornyn. You guys like that message?
9: No.
11: I don't either. Second message. It got sent in Louisiana. Yep. And we can send that message here, which is, stop lying to us. We don't believe you anymore. I don't care how much money you spend to lie to us about what you say you believe, that you really don't believe. We're going to send somebody up there that will actually do what we want them to do, that fights for us. So I'm asking you all today, Tuesday of early voting. We got 4 days left of early voting, and then Tuesday's the election. We know voter turnout's going to be low. And so every vote, not just your vote, but everybody in your family and all of your friends, please. We don't have to do a war anymore to change power. All we have to do is go vote. And with a little bit of effort, we have, if you count today, 8 days. Please encourage all of your friends to go vote for me. We can send that message, and we can win this. Thank you, and God bless you for being a part of this fight.
12: Thank you.
10: Texas Republican Senate candidate Ken Paxton talking about his endorsement from President Trump comes 1 week ahead of the primary runoff election there. The winner between Ken Paxton and incumbent Republican John Cornyn will go on to face Democrat James Tallarico in November. The Cook Political Report has rated this race likely Republican.
13: Democratic leader Chuck Schumer made these remarks on the Senate floor tonight.
14: Mr. President, Donald Trump looks at the federal government and sees one thing, a cash register full of Americans' money, and he keeps trying to ring himself up. Nearly $2 billion for his MAGA slush fund, $1 billion more for his gilded ballroom, and not one serious plan to lower costs for families forced to pay the bill. This week, Trump showed us again exactly what his presidency is about. Not helping Americans, not lowering costs, not making life easier for working families, but finding new ways to turn taxpayer dollars into political payouts, personal perks, and vanity projects. Just look at this nearly $2 billion slush fund. Just look at it. It's enough to make you cringe. Trump settled with himself in his own lawsuit against his own government to funnel taxpayer money to his political allies, January 6 insurrectionists and far-right loyalists. Let me say that again. Donald Trump settled with himself in his own lawsuit. Have you ever heard of something like this? Against his own government to take taxpayer dollars to his political allies, stuff it in their pockets, and for all we know, his pocket. Trump didn't bother making a deal with the devil. He just made a deal with himself to set up this MAGA slush fund. That's not justice. That's not law and order. That's corruption. Corruption in broad daylight. No disguise, no shame, no attempt to hide it. And this is the through line of the Trump presidency. If there's taxpayer money on the table, Donald Trump wants a big cut of it. Trump wants to fill his coffers. That's why he created this MAGA slush fund. That's why he keeps demanding taxpayers bankroll his billion-dollar ballroom. And it's why his family business always seems to be lurking around the business of government. Americans are working harder than ever just to make ends meet, while Donald Trump schemes to turn their tax dollars into personal payouts and vanity projects. And where are the Republicans here in the Senate and elsewhere? Are they going to stand up for the taxpayer? Or are they so afraid of Donald Trump that they'll let him raid the Treasury in broad daylight? The American people are watching, and they'll remember who fought to lower their costs and who helped Donald Trump line his pockets. And that brings me to the Republicans' reconciliation bill. While Americans are getting crushed by the cost of rent, groceries, gas, health care, child care. Senate Republicans have spent their time trying to salvage a plan to force taxpayers to fund Donald Trump's gilded ballroom. Democrats stopped Republicans' first attempt. Now Republicans have a choice. Republicans can drop this ballroom boondoggle because Democrats exposed it and the public saw it for exactly what it was. Or Republicans can keep this boondoggle in the bill. Either way, Democrats will make sure they will have a chance to vote on it on the Senate floor. Republicans do not get to hide from this. Americans can barely afford to keep a roof over their own heads. They should not be forced to pay for a golden roof over Trump's head. And to be very clear, I don't care if the Republicans ask for $1 billion, $1 million, or a single dollar. Every penny of taxpayer money for Donald Trump's vanity project is a penny too much. And Senate Democrats will fight to make sure not one penny of Americans' money is used for it. The ballroom is the perfect symbol of this Republican budget bill. Republicans focused on all the wrong things. This bill still pours tens of billions of dollars into Trump's masked agents, uncontrolled raids, unaccountable police forces. The Republican bill still does nothing to lower grocery costs, lower rent, lower gas prices, lower health care costs. That is the contrast. Democrats fighting to lower costs. Republicans fighting to launder Trump's corruption through the federal budget. So let Republicans rewrite the text. Let them change the number. Let them try to hide the ballroom after they got caught. The truth will not change. Donald Trump sees Americans' money as his money. He somehow thinks he's entitled to reach into the average American family's pockets, take the money out of their pockets, and put it in his own. It's incredible. Republicans are writing the check. Democrats are saying hell no. On Iran. Yesterday, Donald Trump once again displayed the vicious cycle he's trapped America in with his disastrous war in Iran. Within hours, he went from threatening to blow Iran into oblivion to saying that a peace deal was imminent. This he does within 6 hours of one another. Can anyone believe this guy? Whether you're a world leader, an American citizen, or anything in between, can you believe him? He keeps making it up. He doesn't care about the truth. And what's worse is he thinks you don't care about the truth, that he can lie. First, he threatens to blow Iran into smithereens. And 6 hours later, he says a peace deal is imminent. We know it's bull. Everyone knows it's bull. But maybe people don't realize the consequences of that bull. How disastrous this war is. And how it turns America's attention, or at least Trump's attention and his followers' attention, to this disastrous war rather than lowering their costs. We have seen Trump follow the same pattern in Iran again and again. Trump threatens, Trump retreats, then threatens again. Rinse and repeat. That's what he does. Trump is practicing Groundhog Day diplomacy, smashing the clock over and over again like Bill Murray does in the movie. Trump's no closer to ending this war, no closer to bringing down the skyrocketing costs of this war, no closer to getting our troops out of harm's way. Senate Republicans must not continue to allow Trump to remain stuck in this never-ending loop of threats and failed negotiations. I urge Senate Republicans to support Democrats' war power resolution to withdraw our troops from hostilities with Iran, which we are bringing to the floor for an eighth vote later today. Republicans, instead of perpetuating Trump's reckless cycle, could help break it by supporting our War Powers Act to end the war. That would be doing what the American people need and want. On a speech I'm giving at the Center for American Progress on election protection. Later today, I'll speak at the Center for American Progress's Ideas Conference to detail Democrats' plans to protect our elections from MAGA interference. Donald Trump is escalating his attacks on our elections because he knows his agenda is unpopular. He knows he's going to lose the elections. And so he wants to throw the election, to cheat. Senate Democrats are not waiting till after the damage is done. I am launching Senate Democrats' Election Protection Task Force to prevent, monitor, and challenge any malfeasance from Donald Trump and the far right before, during, and after our elections in November. Our task force is bringing together 11 senators and some of the sharpest election experts in the country, people like Mark Elias, Eric Holder, Vanita Gupta, Norm Eisen, Sky Perryman, and others, as well as a variety of election protection organizations to safeguard our democracy. I'm looking forward to detailing some of our task force's upcoming plans, and I encourage everyone to tune in. And finally, on the San Diego mosque shooting, I speak for the entire

0: entire Senate when I say that we are praying for the families of the victims of yesterday's heinous mass shooting, which killed three people at the Islamic Center of San Diego, the city's largest mosque. One of the victims was a security guard and father of eight, Amin Abdullah, who was killed while preventing the gunman from entering the building. His heroic actions surely saved many lives and will always owe him and his family a debt of gratitude. In recent years, mosques, synagogues, churches, and other places of worship have increasingly become targets of discriminatory attacks. We each have a responsibility to condemn the type of Islamophobia we saw in San Diego yesterday, just as we have a duty to stamp out all forms of prejudice and bigotry in our society. No one in America should have to live in fear of hate crimes or gun violence, but so many do. And that is so, so wrong. Many of us live in fear in our places of worship, in our streets, in the grocery aisle, and we must stop this. Congress needs to come together to combat hate and to pass common sense gun reforms to prevent violent individuals from acting on that hate with such deadly efficiency. I yield the floor.
1: Democratic leader Chuck Schumer on the Senate floor earlier today.
2: On Tuesday, May 19th, Democratic New Jersey Governor Mikey Sherrill talked about her efforts to lower costs in her state, particularly energy costs, at the Center for American Progress's Ideas Conference in Washington, D.C. After delivering remarks, she was interviewed by MS Now's Alicia Menendez. Here's Governor Sherrill.
3: Well, good morning. I'm not going to make any news with my first statement. Americans are struggling with their bills. Inflation just grew at its highest pace in 3 years, and we're facing an affordability crisis. Now, I talk a lot about affordability because in New Jersey, I hear a lot about affordability. It was the centerpiece of my campaign and certainly my North Star in the first 119 days of my administration. Who's counting? Rising energy prices are a critical driver of the cost of living challenge. And since 2021, energy prices have tripled. Electricity and gas prices are not just outpacing inflation, it's the fastest driver of inflation. And our grid is ancient. The majority of our electricity infrastructure was built in the 60s and 70s. And the majority of transmission lines are over 25 years old. Every day, there is a growing demand for electricity. In New Jersey, it's been painful for residents and businesses. Last June, utility rates jumped up by 20%. The Trump administration has undoubtedly not only set us back, but actively aggravated the situation, killing solar tax credits, killing offshore wind, failing to support grid modernization, an illegal war with Iran that spiked gas prices. But here's the hard truth that many in our party don't want to admit. It's not just Republicans. Many Democrats in leadership positions have also failed when it comes to energy policy. In my own state, all the focus has been on clean energy pledges without clear roadmaps. Single sources of renewable energy development without diversification or investment in our existing infrastructure. Battery storage initiatives left on the shelf, bowing to the grid operator and the utility companies that favor their shareholders over people. And residents have been left paying the price. Not on my watch. I ran for governor last year promising, just like I learned at the Naval Academy, that I was going to find a way or make one. I committed to putting together an actionable roadmap, bringing the best minds into my administration, looking at what other states were successfully doing, and relentlessly focusing on driving down energy costs and making New Jersey an energy arsenal. In New Jersey, it won't surprise you, people tell you pretty directly and clearly exactly what they think. But I was surprised that the loudest naysayers to my plan were Democrats. Too many Democrats in positions of power love to say no.

0: It can't be done. That will never work. I don't think a governor can do that. That narrow thinking, that lack of imagination and boldness has helped get us where we are today. Of course, there are other factors, but I firmly believe that it's up to government to provide the solutions to our toughest challenges. I'll tell everyone here, and I think it's especially important to say here in D.C., we cannot be the party of strongly worded letters. We can't settle for 10-year studies. Our problems are solvable. We just need to get to work in actually solving them. First, short term, we need to provide relief for ratepayers and be unafraid to challenge the status quo. We can't put growing energy demands solely on the backs of consumers. It requires standing up to not just naysayers, but pushing grid operators and utilities to do better. Medium term, we need to use our power, build out renewables like solar, make existing technologies like natural gas more efficient, invest in more flexible grids, and pursue multi-state efforts that leverage economies of scale and our interconnected energy grid. And long term, we need to build the energy sources of the future, nuclear to start. How are we doing this in New Jersey? Short term, I didn't wait even 20 minutes. During my inaugural address, I signed an executive order freezing utility rate hikes. I appointed New Jersey's first chief operating officer, and we built a best-in-class energy team whose entire portfolio is New Jersey's energy future. And we're pushing our grid operator, PJM, and utilities to put reliability and affordability at the forefront. For our medium term, my second executive order, also signed during my inaugural address, directed Trenton to cut through permitting delays, resulting in 6 new battery storage and solar projects in my first 2 months. These projects had been languishing for months, if not years. I'll continue to rapidly deploy new projects. I directed our Board of Public Utilities to require utilities to report on energy requests from data centers. New Jersey is coordinating with other states to hold PJM accountable and leverage our power. And the long term, this is important and a key area we need to address. Good government is good politics. For 50 years, New Jersey's had a moratorium on the development of new nuclear power. That's ridiculous. It's 44% of our in-state generation and 80% of our clean power generation. That moratorium was written in the 70s with outdated requirements that don't make sense in this century. So we got rid of it. Nuclear opens the door for new large-scale baseload electricity that we are going to desperately need with growing energy demands. But when I first mentioned nuclear, I was told, why bother? You may be out of office before it even comes online. That sort of short-term thinking is what got us into this in the first place. That's why we need to be bold, and we need to address AI and data centers. That's exactly where the challenges are coming right now. And I will tell you that if we want to innovate into the future, in New Jersey, we've seen data centers that power all of Manhattan and the banks there. The back offices have been in Jersey for about 15 years. We know that we can power supercomputers and AI development and innovate for those jobs for our kids. But we're not going to be able to do that effectively if we don't make sure that bad actors aren't usurping all of our resources while leaving our communities to pay the price. So that's why strong leadership and a vision in our state is necessary. We have got to ensure we're leading on the future. That's what Democrats can do here. We can make sure that our future looks bright, not just for our communities, but for the children that we want to see getting the great jobs of the future.
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0: Asking of all Democrats to do right now, to lead in this moment, to find a way or make one. Thank you so much.
2: Joining Governor Sherrill on stage, please welcome moderator Alicia Menendez of MS Now.
3: called in a New Jerseyan to do the interview. Thank you so much. I'm hacking my way through those questions based on your remarks. You know, you talked about energy costs, the state of emergency you declared on utility bills, first day in office, also an emphasis on supply side. You talked about the 50-year, lifting the 50-year moratorium on nuclear. I think what has gotten less attention, and it was what is perhaps more interesting as other states think about how to contend with this, is the way in which you've really gone toe-to-toe with the regional grid operators. And I wonder if you can talk about the role they play in rising energy costs, where you have found success, and what of that success you think is replicable elsewhere.
0: This has been a really interesting area, and I can tell you, I, like most people in New Jersey, could not have told you what PJM was. Somebody said, I don't know what a PJM is. That is our regional grid operator. It stands for Pennsylvania, Jersey, and Maryland, which came together and now represents a lot of the eastern seaboard and as far west as at least Illinois. And they have been a really bad actor in this. They've taken 6 years to get power online. They haven't planned strategically very well for the future. And the board is largely made up of oil and fossil fuel people who want to put that kind of power in the grid. So we've seen a lot of the more environmentally secure programs languishing and sort of left on the table. And they just haven't been quick to act. And this is actually an interesting area where a lot of our states are aligned with the White House on some of what needs to be done here. And PJM has continued and remains a bad actor in this space. They're not meeting the moment. So I've worked, the way we found the best leverage is to work with other states and with the court. So, for example, I said that our power rates went up by 20% last year. They were said to go up by another 20% this year. Last year kind of broke the bank of a lot of people, especially on a fixed income. This year was going to double it. And so Governor Shapiro had worked to put a price collar on some of the rate increases. That really had a huge impact on our ability to keep costs lower and to keep them down for consumers. But it's really working with the other governors in the region that are holding PJM accountable. They are not moving on their own to act in a better way.
3: You talked a little bit in your remarks about AI data centers. Let's talk about the factors that contributed to high energy prices last summer. So there was just a really hot summer. That was part of what was going on. There were supply shortages, higher prices from the regional grid operator, which we just talked about, and then this growing demand from AI data centers. This week you had more than 60 environmental, labor, and community organizations calling on you to impose a moratorium on new data centers that use at least 20 megawatts of electricity until stronger regulations are put in place. Do you think a moratorium is the answer?
0: We have got to make sure that we are balancing a lot of needs here. I, for example, represent the most densely populated state in the nation, one of the most environmentally sensitive states in the nation. The sea rise for New Jersey will impact New Jersey more than any state in our nation. So we have to be incredibly thoughtful about how we're using space and resources. We also run the most high-end workforce in the nation. We have more scientists and engineers per square mile than anywhere else, and we have always innovated. We, you know, from Thomas Jefferson, or now I'm blanking, Edison. I wanted to say Thomas Jefferson so my friend Abigail Spanberger could, like, troll me. But from Thomas Edison onwards, we have really represented one of the most innovative states in the nation. We have to innovate for our workforce. Those are the jobs our kids are going to have, and that's how we're going to manage this transition. So with that in mind, we're going to put out our data center plan next week. We're announcing it, getting engaged in demanding both that we have appropriate use of our resources, that data centers bring their own power. We've seen costs go up in large part because of Virginia under the last governor really just added unmitigated data centers, and they're part of our grid, and so they drove price energy costs up tremendously. We have had several data centers come to some of our utility operators saying, look, we want to hook to the grid. And the utilities have said, no, we don't have that power. They've got to start bringing their own. And they've got to do so in a responsible way. We've also seen some new resources where they can use different cooling mechanisms so they're not using as much water. That's something we're going to demand. And we're also going to ensure that the community is not negatively impacted by this. So there are appropriate places to build data centers. We're not going to be a state that builds these huge data farms like they do out west or in states with a lot of land. We will, you know, we have about 80 data centers, and most people don't even know that they exist because they're smaller. They're in offices, and they run, like I said, the back offices for banks and stuff like that.
3: We've talked about energy. I want to make sure that we talk about housing, especially given that New Jersey has such an incredible history when it comes to creating affordable housing. So for the non-New Jerseyans in the room, 1975, a lot of working class Latino and black citizens, along with the local NAACP, sue the town of Mount Laurel, saying, you're using your zoning laws to discriminate, and that is why we can't find affordable housing here. Those advocates win at the New Jersey Supreme Court. The Mount Laurel framework goes into effect. It is then codified by your predecessor, Governor Murphy, and now other states, California, Massachusetts, Montana, Texas, they're all looking at what we have done in New Jersey as a model for what is possible when it comes to zoning and other things that are at the state's discretion. When you talk to your corollaries in those states, what is it you tell them about what you can learn from the success and failures we've had in New Jersey?
0: So it's really interesting you bring up Mount Laurel, because that is put us in a better place than most states in the area as far as continuing to build out our housing stock, but it's not enough. So it was sort of necessary but not sufficient, really. And what I mean by that is, in some areas of my state in the last 5 years, housing prices have gone up by 60%. We are hearing from young people who can't afford homes. And in fact, I was speaking to one police officer who was telling me that he said, I've got some guys on the force who are living with their moms, and I was making fun of them until I realized, oh, there's just really no way for them to afford to move out right now. And they're making a good salary. And we hear that story again and again and again. And, so what we need to do is have a sort of reinvigoration of how we're going to build housing across New Jersey. And we have to do it in a really thoughtful way, because as I mentioned, we are the most densely populated and environmentally sensitive. We can't build on wetlands. We need to make sure we're doing this in a thoughtful way. But we also have a lot of underutilized property.
1: New Jersey Democratic Governor Mikey Sherrill.
0: State-owned property. And this is why I just pass an executive order, because this is an area where, as governor, I have a great deal of authority on state-owned property, so that we can build out about 20,000 housing units on property that, especially state-owned property, especially like the Department of Transportation, think things like underutilized parking lots or other areas where an old warehouse that nobody uses anymore. So we can actually repurpose that area, which is right now some of the most desirable area for people who want to live in transit-oriented development spaces. So we're really excited about this. It's going to be a good step. There's a lot more we're going to do.
3: I mean, in general, in preparing for this interview, I was reading all of the critiques of the first few months, the lauding of the first few months, and my overall sense was this. On energy, on housing, she is doing everything she can possibly do, and yet a lot of it requires a long tail, and short-term relief remains the trickiest element of all of these affordability questions. And so I wonder for you, as you communicate with voters about the fact that relief is forthcoming, but it may not be there today the way that people want to feel it. How do you bridge that gap?
0: It's really tough for a couple of reasons. So, for example, I froze utility rates, but utility costs just went up 20% last year. People don't just want rates frozen. They want rates to go down. We just had an incredibly cold winter with two epic snowstorms. One of them came in the weekend after I got into office. So with this in mind, people aren't just satisfied with me, you know, freezing rate hikes. So that's why we're expanding power. At the same time, at every turn, the president's driving up rates. So when you're talking interest rates, grocery prices because of illegal tariffs, the gas prices because of his illegal war, I mean, here we are desperately trying to drive down costs, and at the same time, he can

0: Allen of Maryland.
1: But in this administration, the Department of Justice is solely focused on pleasing one man, no matter the cost. Lest anyone forget, huge banners with Donald Trump's face hang from both sides of the main justice building. This is the big banner of Donald Trump on one side of it, so that every single person who enters that building will see it and remember exactly what that man wants them to do. You're his former personal attorney, and you know exactly what he wants. In fact, he often posts it right here on social media, his Truth Social account. He wants to weaponize the department for his own political ends. And right from the start, you and your cohorts have worked to deliver what he wants, doing his political dirty work. 2 days ago, you even suggested that there was, quote, a ton of evidence that the 2020 election was rigged against Trump. And here you are at a budget hearing asking for taxpayer funds to pursue the department's mission when you're using those funds to punish Trump's adversaries, reward his friends, and pursue his personal vendettas. It began with pardoning the rioters who stormed the Capitol on January 6th and assaulted police officers. The revenge continued with the firing of more than a dozen lawyers who represented the Justice Department in those cases. Yesterday, you created a $1.8 billion slush fund to dole out taxpayer dollars to the president's supporters, including those who attacked this Capitol on January 6th. That is pure theft of public funds. And rewarding individuals who committed crimes is obscene. Every American can see through this illegal, corrupt, self-dealing scheme. You have also misspent resources on the blatant political prosecutions of James Comey and others. You couldn't find a single career lawyer to bring the first case against Comey, and lawyers resigned rather than participate in that charade. Now you've launched a ludicrous vindictive prosecution in the Seashell case. It's a shameful dereliction of your duty to pursue impartial justice without fear or favor. You've also brought criminal charges against journalists who were doing their jobs in Minneapolis. You've refused to hold accountable the DHS agents who shot and killed Renee Good. Instead, while members of the administration called both Renee Good and Alex Preti domestic terrorists, you ordered a criminal investigation of Renee Good's partner. Hardworking professional attorneys resigned rather than engage in that abuse of power. Others in the department have been fired for telling the truth to the courts, an insidious message to send to officers of the court. You have fired immigration judges who rendered decisions the administration didn't like. More gross political interference in what is supposed to be an independent process. All told, DOJ lost over 8,500 staff last year and nearly one quarter of its lawyers. It's so bad that you're now offering $25,000 signing bonuses and hiring prosecutors with no prior legal experience, seeking applicants who personally pledge support to the president. You've also refused to share with members of Congress the Office of Legal Counsel's purported legal justification for the blatantly illegal war the president and Prime Minister Netanyahu started in Iran. You have clear conflicts of interest between your prior job as the president's personal lawyer and your duty to ensure justice. This is especially true with respect to the cases of the survivors of the heinous crimes committed by Jeffrey Epstein. Many of those survivors are in New York City today as we speak, as part of a 24-hour public reading of the Epstein files. Many reading excerpts from their own FBI 302 reports documenting the abuses they endured. These survivors have tried to share their stories with you. Instead, you spent 2 days interviewing his convicted associate, Ghislaine Maxwell, and shortly thereafter, she was moved to a lower security prison camp with special perks. Mr. Blanche, the record is crystal clear. You are still acting as the president's personal lawyer, not as acting attorney general. It is hard to justify giving you any funds that will enable this pattern of wrongdoing to continue. Thank you, Mr. Chairman.
2: Senator Van Hollen, thank you. Senator Collins, you have an opening statement?
3: I don't, Mr. Chairman. I look forward.

0: or to asking questions after hearing from the witness. Thank you.
1: Thank you, Senator Collins, for joining us. With that, General, you are recognized for your opening statement.
2: Thank you very much, Senator Moran. Good morning to all of you, Ranking Member Van Hollen, Senator Collins, Senator Moran. Good morning. Thank you for the opportunity to present President Trump's fiscal year 2027 budget for the Department of Justice. As Senator Moran noted, the request totals $41.2 billion, a 13% increase over fiscal year 2026. This underscores our department's renewed focus on reducing violent crime, combating the fentanyl crisis, strengthening border and immigration enforcement, expanding fraud prevention, and ensuring our law enforcement agencies have the resources they need to protect the American people. Violent crime reduction remains one of the department's highest priorities. Since January 20th of last year, the DOJ has indicted hundreds of members of TDA, crippling their leadership and dismantling operational networks. Across our major law enforcement components, the results have also been historic. Federal law enforcement helped drive a 20% decrease in the national murder rate in 2025, arrested 44,000 violent offenders, which is double the prior year, by the way, and seized over 2,200 kilograms of fentanyl.
3: Acting Attorney General Todd Blanche.
2: Last year, law enforcement captured 8 of the FBI's 10 most wanted fugitives, located 6,300 missing children, and arrested more than 2,000 child predators. The DEA has made thousands of fentanyl-related arrests and seized millions of fentanyl pills and hundreds of kilograms of fentanyl powder. In one August surge alone, DEA executed over 600 arrests, seized multi-ton quantities of narcotics, and recovered more than $11 million in drug proceeds. With 82 offices in 62 countries and 26 U.S. field divisions, DEA continues to disrupt global supply chains from source to street of illegal narcotics. The U.S. Marshals Service, one of the smallest federal agencies, law enforcement agencies, with roughly 3,800 deputies, arrested more than 73,000 fugitives last year, conducted 308,000 prisoner movements, and housed over 55,000 detainees and provided protection for 18 federal protectees, including Supreme Court justices and their residences. The Marshals also manage over $10 billion in seized assets and are obviously essential to federal judicial security. ATF continues to be a leader in the federal effort to combat violent firearms crime. Since January of last year, ATF has arrested more than 8,700 violent offenders and seized nearly 44,000 firearms, including 5,100 which were interdicted before reaching Mexico, which was their intended destination. ATF agents seized 2.7 million rounds of ammunition, more than 28,000 illegal explosives, and conducted over 3,500 arson and explosives investigations. They process hundreds of thousands of traces every year, 856,000 last year alone, and are continuing to do great work. To sustain these historic results, the fiscal year 2027 budget includes $22.2 billion for DOJ's law enforcement components and U.S. attorney's offices. This is a 16% increase over fiscal year 26, and these investments will build on our tremendous progress and continue and will ensure our continued momentum in violent crime reduction nationwide. We are also strengthening immigration enforcement efforts. The Executive Office for Immigration Review has completed well over 1 million immigration cases and reduced backlog by more than 447,000 cases since President Trump took office last year. This budget provides for $899 million for EOIR. This is to continue rebuilding our workforce and modernizing our case processing systems. Across the department, nearly $4 billion supports immigration-related enforcement activities. Finally, the department launched the National Fraud Enforcement Division earlier this year to expand federal fraud enforcement and better protect taxpayer-funded programs. The budget includes $30 million to hire 100 attorneys and enhance data analytics capabilities to combat large-scale criminal fraud schemes. DOJ is also modernizing the grants process by consolidating COPS, OJP, and OVW into the new Bureau of Justice Grants, providing a unified and simplified approach to federal grant making while obviously continuing to preserve the mission, important missions of each office. The department faces serious budgetary constraints. Fiscal year 2026 marked the second year of flat budgets for several components, basically equating to a decrease in funding because costs and expenses increase every year, but the budget remained flat. The Bureau of Prisons remains under-resourced, funded at $8.1 billion, almost $300 million below fiscal year 2025, and risks insolvency without additional support. The President's request of $10.3 billion for the Bureau of Prisons is essential to restore staffing and maintaining safe and secure federal facilities. In closing, the fiscal year 2027 budget reflects our unwavering commitment to public safety, strong law enforcement partnerships, and responsible stewardship of taxpayer dollars. With your combined continued support, the Department of Justice will remain strong, effective, and fully equipped to protect the American people. Thank you again for the opportunity to appear in front of you, and I look forward to your questions.
3: Acting Attorney General Todd Blanche.
1: Attorney General, thank you. I recognize now the Chairwoman of the full committee, Senator Collins.
0: Thank you, Mr. Chairman. Mr. Attorney General, yesterday the Justice Department announced the creation of a nearly $1.8 billion anti-weaponization fund to compensate individuals who were purportedly targeted by the Biden administration, in exchange for which President Trump dropped his $10 billion lawsuit against the IRS for the completely inappropriate leak of the president and his organization's tax data. Amounts for this new fund will come from the Judgment Fund, a permanent law appropriation for paying claims and settlements brought against the United States government. Amounts in the Judgment Fund have traditionally been used for the payment of specific claims against the government or amounts owed for the settlement of those claims, but not for future claims that have yet to be bought. So I have some questions for you. First, has the DOJ ever used amounts in the Judgment Fund to pay claims that have yet to be brought against the United States government based on the settlement of a completely unrelated case?
2: Thank you, Senator. So the short answer is yes. I mean, we have done this in the past. This was done during the Obama administration, something almost identical in structure to what we announced yesterday. In that case, there were allegations made by Native Americans that the Department of Agriculture had systematically treated them unfairly, and some had filed claims. There was a pending lawsuit, but many had not. A fund very similar to the one that was established yesterday was set up. It was funded by, in today's dollars, a little over $1 billion. And a single claims commissioner was appointed to review the claims and to distribute funds. In that case, at the end, there was around $300 million left over. And the Obama administration had set it up so that that money from the Judgment Fund was distributed to nonprofits and other NGOs. So what we've done with this fund, and by the way, it is true that this is unusual. That is true. But it is not unprecedented. And it was done to address something that had never happened again either. So there is an unprecedented nature of what we did yesterday in response to years and years of weaponization. Just to correct a few things, Senator, it's not limited to Republicans. It's not limited to Biden. It's not limited to the Biden weaponization. It's not limited to in any way, scope, or form to January 6th or to Jack Smith. There's no limitation on the claims. So, and the other thing we've done, just to finish up in comparison to what was done previously, is we intend to appoint 5 commissioners. And also, at the end, the money goes back. Any leftover funds go back to the federal government, not to nonprofits.
0: So how would the commission that you've just referenced that oversees the fund determine whether future claims from the fund are eligible to be paid out of it? And how will they determine how much will be paid for each claim? What's the legal basis for those decisions?
3: Chair of the full Senate Appropriations Committee, Susan Collins of Maine.
2: So there's commissions that are established all the time where a commissioner is charged with determining the correct amount, if any, to repay a claimant who's asking for funds. So in this case, what we expect is the commissioners will take in information. It's entirely voluntary. If an individual wants to apply and assert that they were a victim of weaponization, and the commission can do anything according to what was set up yesterday, from issuing an apology to the claimant to awarding compensation and the monetary compensation. So it depends on the claim, and there will be 5 commissioners who will review each claim. It won't be reviewed by me. It won't be reviewed by others in the administration. It'll be reviewed by the 5 commissioners.
0: Aren't those commissioners appointed by the president?
2: No, they're
0: appointed by
2: 4 of them are appointed by the Attorney General, and one of them is appointed by the Attorney General in consultation with leadership of this body.
0: Will the information related to the claims be publicly reported?
2: So that's a good question. I mean, look, there's privacy laws that exist, so I don't want to sit here today and say every scintilla of data collected will be released, but of course, I mean, of course there's accountability that the commission has, a quarterly report that has to come to the Attorney General, which will certainly be public. There's a process that you all will get information, and there's a FOIA process. So I very much anticipate that the claims that are awarded, the basis and the amount will for sure be made public along the way.
0: Let me switch to a different issue, which Chairman Moran brought up. Along with Chairman Moran and other members of this committee, I was one of the lead sponsors of the Violence Against Women Act reauthorization of 2022. These programs are critical to reducing violence against women, ensuring that justice is served, and strengthening services to victims and survivors of domestic violence, dating violence, sexual assault, and stalking. In Maine, the Rural Victims Program is especially critical. Despite the importance and effectiveness of these programs, the department's budget request proposes reducing funding by about 25%. Why is the department proposing a reduction in funding to combat domestic violence and to support survivors?
2: Well, first of all, I completely agree with you that these are extraordinarily important programs, and the funds are well used to support these programs. We have asked for $539 million, I believe, in money to support all these programs, and that, I mean, look, there's a lot of money that goes, $190 million for grants to combat, you know, to stop, the stop grants, which is extraordinarily important. And so it is a priority. Obviously, we have to make choices, and the president's budget has to make choices on where to spend that money, but it is extraordinarily important. And the $539 million that we've asked for will go to support all these programs. I mean, so yes, we are asking less money than the budget had last year, but it's not because we don't view it as extraordinarily important.
0: Well, I would suggest that cutting the budget for these important programs by 25% is a huge cut, and I hope that's something the subcommittee will take a close look at. Thank you, Mr. Chairman.
1: Thank you, Senator Collins. Senator Van Hollen.
4: Now, thank you, Mr. Chairman. Mr. Attorney General, this is an outrageous
1: unprecedented slush fund that you set up. Simple question. Will individuals who assaulted Capitol Hill police officers be eligible for this fund?
2: Well, as it makes plain, anybody is...
1: Just let me know if they're eligible for the fund.
2: As was made plain yesterday, anybody in this country is eligible to apply if they believe they are a victim of weaponization.
1: Mr. Attorney General, let me ask you this. Are there going to be rules that say that if you've assaulted a Capitol Hill police officer or committed a violent crime, you will not be eligible? Why not make that a rule?
2: I expect that, because I'm not one of the commissioners setting up the rules,
1: you're,
2: I expect
1: you're appointing
2: that there will
1: four
2: be
1: of the five members, aren't you, Mr. Attorney General?
2: Pardon me?
1: You're appointing four of the five members.
2: I am appointing all five members.
1: You can certainly set up the rules. I would hope you would make a rule that anyone convicted of assaulting a police officer or a violent crime is simply not eligible. They should not apply.
2: Well,
1: let me ask you this, because you compared it to the Keepsiegel case. But I think you know full well that in that case, the settlement agreement was approved by a federal judge, including the payments to people who were not originally parties to the lawsuit. No federal judge has approved this fund, have they, Mr. Attorney General?
2: No federal judge did approve this.
1: So that's a big difference between this case and the case that you compared it to.
2: No, it's not.
1: What, did a judge sign off on this case?
2: No.
1: A judge did sign off on the other one.
2: Yes, but your question was whether it's a big difference. It's not.
1: Of course it is, because that allows for an independent person to look at it rather than the hand.
2: There was no independence. There was no independence.
1: Attorney.
2: There was a single commissioner. A judge signed off on it. A judge had nothing
1: Mr.
2: to
1: Attorney
2: do with deciding
1: General,
2: the money.
1: There was a judge who looked at it and signed off on it. So to compare that case to this one is incredibly deceptive.
3: Ranking member on the Senate Appropriations Subcommittee, Chris Van Hollen of Maryland.
1: Let me ask you this about the Epstein case, because as we speak, many Epstein survivors are in New York. They're reading portions of the Epstein files about the abuse that they suffered. Otherwise, they might have been here with us today. At a House hearing, your predecessor refused to acknowledge the pain experienced by some of those victims when the administration improperly released their names and identifying information. So I want to know where you stand. I spoke to the representatives of some of the Epstein survivors yesterday. They are extremely frustrated that you keep calling for people to come forward with more evidence, but you have not met with them to hear their stories. So simple question. If I connect you with these survivors, will you meet with them?
2: Absolutely. And what you just said is false. I have met with them. I've met with many of the lawyers for the survivors of victims, as did Attorney General Bondi. So whoever told you that, unfortunately, gave you bad information.
1: Okay.
2: But I would encourage them to reach out to the Department of Justice, because like we do every single day, we absolutely care for victims and we absolutely want to hear from them and their lawyers.
1: Well, I've been told directly from the representatives they've not had a chance, at least this group, to meet with you. So
2: did they represent that they asked?
1: No, I'm glad to hear that.
2: Did they represent they asked for a meeting?
1: Can I ask you to commit that the Justice Department will not recommend a pardon for anyone named in the Epstein files?
2: Can you repeat that question? I'm sorry. I didn't hear what you said.
1: Can you commit that the Justice Department, you, the acting Attorney General, will not recommend a pardon for people named in the Epstein files?
2: When you say people named, I have no, there's tens of thousands, hundreds of thousands of, quote, people named.
1: How about Ghislaine Maxwell? Can you commit that you will?
2: Yes, I can commit to that, of course.
1: Okay. Let me go back to this slush fund, because there's also an individual who, after being pardoned by the president, went on to molest two children. And that person actually tried to buy the silence of these children by saying that he would pay them some of the funds that he was hoping to get from your slush fund. Can you commit to making the rule so that that person is not eligible for a payout under this fund?
2: Well, you're obviously lying in your question, because there's no way that this person committed to that. But the slush fund, as you call it, which is not, didn't exist.
1: I'm sure,
2: but I can
1: like,
2: commit.
1: Mr. Attorney General, don't ever do that again. I am reporting
2: what
1: he said. He said on the expectation that he hoped to get some of the funds from a payout. He's been
2: from
1: hearing
2: the, no, you said
1: all
2: from the
1: hearing.
2: Slush fund, Senator, and that didn't exist when he said that.
1: This is the fund that the president and all of you have been telegraphing all along that you're going to use to help the president's friends.
2: Can you point to a single telegraph?
1: I have a last question.
2: What telegraph did
1: I have a last question for you. Do you know that it is a criminal offense to lie to Congress?
2: I am very well aware of that.
1: I'm glad to hear that. Thank you.
4: Senator Kennedy.
5: Thank you, Mr. Chairman. General, how are you?
2: I'm great. Thank you, Senator.
5: In America, unlike other countries, where they let you die in a ditch, in America, if you're too poor to be sick, we'll pay for your doctor. Isn't that right?
2: It is.
5: And and one of the programs we do that through is Medicaid.
2: Correct.
5: Okay. And this money for Medicaid, it didn't just fall from heaven. We thank heaven for it, but it came out of people's pockets, didn't it?
2: Every dime of it.
5: And some of that money is stolen, isn't it?
2: Yes.
5: And the states, not all of them, but many of them, allow it to be stolen, don't they?
2: Yes.
5: Let's take Medicaid in California, for example. I don't mean to just pick on California, but because this happens in other states. We saw it happen in Minnesota, for example. But in California, for every dollar that the California state government puts up for Medicaid, for the Obamacare portion of Medicaid, the federal taxpayer puts up $9, don't they?
3: Republican Louisiana Senator John Kennedy.
5: And so, is that right?
2: That's correct, Senator.
5: And so as a result, California has allowed thousands and thousands of these social assistance and so-called health care providers pop up in California, haven't they?
2: Yes.
5: And some of those providers steal the money, don't they?
2: Yes, we know that to be true. Yes.
5: And the money never gets to the people they supposedly are trying to help. Isn't
2: correct.
5: That correct?
2: That's correct.
5: And the other way that California and others abuse the fact that they're putting up $1 and the American taxpayers putting up $9. Did I mention it was $9?
2: I think some say it's even more, but yeah. Nine works.
5: They expand the services, don't they?
2: Yes.
5: Because some states, like California, I don't want to paint with too broad a brush. It's not everybody in California state government, but it's a lot of them. They see this as free money, don't they?
2: They're not paying for it, yes.
5: Isn't it a fact that, for example, Medicaid in California will pay a provider to provide tribal prayers? I looked all this up.
2: I mean, I'll accept that. I didn't know that, but yes.
5: That California will actually pay a health care provider, I didn't know this was a medical expertise, to pay for exorcisms. Is that right?
2: I'll accept that, Senator, but that's...
5: The California Medicaid program will pay for herbal medicines, meal deliveries. They'll pay for housing. I don't know what housing has to do with health care. Is that correct?
2: Yes.
5: Were you aware that the Medicaid program using federal money, taxpayer money, will pay for an in-home chef?
2: Yes.
5: Okay.
2: If it's a family member, yes.
5: Yeah, they'll even pay for gymnasium fees through Medicaid in California. They'll pay for bicycles, scooters, gym memberships. Did you know that?
2: Yes, several states do, but California does for sure.
5: They'll even repay your student loans. Were you aware of that?
2: I was not aware of the student loans repayment.
5: Yeah, they'll repay somebody's student loans to encourage them to become a health care provider. I mean, California, they're just setting all kind of records. These folks are they're wild people. California's got 12% of the population. In the last 10 years, they're responsible for half of these new so-called health providers to provide exorcisms and other things. Now, what the hell are we doing about it? Why has this gone on for so long?
2: Senator, listen, it's a great question. And what you just described are programs that are allowed under the program. You have a whole other issue in California where a lot of these folks are just stealing the money, not even running it through for exorcism.
5: They're thieves, aren't they?
2: They're thieves, correct. Correct.
5: And California just watches it happen, don't they? Not everybody in California. The government, though, doesn't it?
2: Well, that's the challenge in a lot of states, is that we don't have a state government, which you all have entrusted to run these programs and take care of the money that you all give them. There's state structures that absolutely do not do any compliance, and they don't do their job.
5: Because they don't have no incentive to. They're getting free money. Isn't that right?
2: Yes, I think so, yes.
5: We've got to change this, General.
2: We're trying.
5: I call this a slush fund. You want to talk about slush fund? This is a tier one slush fund that's been going on for years and years and years. Billions, hundreds of billions of dollars is stolen.
2: Yes, Senator. And that's why, look, this department stood up a whole new fraud division, and AUSAs around the country prosecute fraud every day. So it's not as if we didn't have the work out there, but it's so systematically taking money from the American taxpayer that we very much believe that it needs its own stand-up structure, and I think it's true for the reasons that you just said.
5: If you need an exorcism, you can go to California, can't you?
2: Thank you, Senator.
4: Thank you, Chairman Moran, Ranking Member Van Hollen. Thank you, Acting Attorney General Blanche, for appearing before us today. I want to talk about some areas where I think we're making progress and we can work together, and then raise some real concerns I have. I do think it's worth recognizing the hard work of the men and women of the department and the progress you're making on combating fentanyl and violent crime. I've long been involved in criminal justice reform, talked with and worked with your predecessor on this. I was pleased to see the president's message during Second Chance Month, where he said he wants to ensure those who take responsibility and seek to rebuild their lives have a chance to succeed. Senator Lee and I have a bill called the Safer Supervision Act. It's co-sponsored by Senators Tillis and Wicker, Kramer and Langford. It's got strong law enforcement and conservative support, and it fits squarely in that framework. Currently, federal supervision is imposed in nearly every case, leading to badly overworked federal probation officers who then can't properly supervise those who actually most need it. There's more than 120,000 people on average per year being supervised, and this bill would help ensure courts are more thoughtful, more analytic when deciding when to impose supervision. Is this a piece of legislation you can support?
3: Democratic Delaware Senator Chris Coons.
2: What you just said, I very much agree with. So I, without looking at every word of the legislation, there's no disagreement from me on a word you just uttered.
4: Well, thank you. I'd like to work with you on that.
2: Yes, I look forward to that.
4: Let me raise two questions. I've been gravely concerned about IP theft, especially from China, the whole time I've served. I was struck that the department's proposed budget cuts the funds for IP enforcement. Why? And is the department under your leadership committed to protecting American innovation?
2: Very committed. And while you're calling it a cut, Senator, I would say that it's a major focus of every...
4: Is a lack of an increase?
2: Well, no. I don't mean lack of an increase. I mean that we're focused on it at the U.S. Attorney's Office level. So when we take money and spend it around the U.S. Attorney's offices, and so it's baked into that big number, rest assured, every U.S. Attorney's Office, all 93 of them, are focused on the threats that we have from there. And so we're trying to spend our money more wisely.
4: Chair Collins raised a concern about the Violence Against Women Act funds. Let me raise a concern about the Victims of Child Abuse Act programs. Senator Roy Blunt and I worked to reauthorize this program. I've long been actively engaged with it. I've seen how children's advocacy centers in Delaware make a critical difference, bringing together law enforcement, medical, mental health professionals to do child abuse investigations in a child-centered way to make sure children are not re-victimized. The number of victims served by these centers has increased fourfold over 25 years. Why are you proposing cutting this program?
2: So we have asked for $41 million for that program, and I agree with you, and I want to work with you to make sure that we're spending that $41 million where we should. I agree with you, it's extraordinarily important and has had a lot of success over the past 15, 20 years as it's been up and running.
4: Thank you. Let me return to the line of questioning from the ranking member, Senator Van Hollen, that I strongly agree with. I'm just looking at the settlement agreement in Trump versus IRS, and I just want to make sure I heard you properly when you responded previously. Your announcement said that the fund will send you quarterly reports. Will you commit to making these reports fully public so Americans know who's getting taxpayer dollars out of the settlement fund? This says they'll be confidential. This is Section 4, Part E of the settlement agreement.
2: The reason why I want to be careful in my answer is because there's obviously laws that exist around privacy that would may prevent some of the information that the commission takes in from being fully public. Beyond that, there will be full transparency, and I commit to you that, beyond the applicable laws that exist around privacy and privileges and whatnot. But as far as being transparent and having those quarterly reports released, yes.
4: Thank you. You referenced a previous case. I think it was Keepsiegel versus Vilsack under the previous administration. Did that case involve a president suing his own government and then settling that case before it could be reviewed or approved by a judge?
2: So no, and neither does the commission.
4: It did not. And so when you suggested that they're nearly identical, they're not identical. I think there's a critical difference here. President Trump is the first president to sue his own government and then direct his chosen acting attorney general to reach this kind of settlement. Will you commit that none of President Trump's family will receive a direct payout from this fund?
2: Well, yes, but what you just said is not true. I mean, if I can correct that.
4: Please.
2: The president did not direct me to do anything. And secondly, when we said it was that the structure of the commission is similar to Keepsiegel, that's true. It wasn't the case. The underlying case is not the same. The structure of the commission is the same as the Keepsiegel commission.
4: Has it ever happened that a sitting president sued his own government for $10 billion and then directed the settlement of the case and the establishment of a payout fund?
2: Not that I'm aware of, but there's a lot of things that President Trump's the first of. No president had been indicted 1, 2, 3, 4, 5,
4: correct,
2: 6, 7, 8 times either.
4: Correct. No president's been indicted. And will you commit that none of this money will go to President Trump's campaign donors?
2: I am not committing to anything beyond the settlement agreement itself. When you say campaign donors, that they are not excluded from seeking compensation.
4: Last question.
2: Weaponized.
4: During police week, I heard from a number of law enforcement friends who found it appalling that there was the possibility that folks like the Oath Keepers, the Proud Boys who had assaulted Capitol police officers could receive multi-million dollar payouts from this fund. Will you commit that no one who has been convicted of assaulting a police officer will receive a payout from this fund?
2: So I share the concerns that apparently members of law enforcement gave to you last week, although none of this was announced last week, so that's surprising. But
4: they had heard rumors
2: that
4: there would be a settlement fund.
2: Okay. But anybody can apply. The commissioners will set rules, I'm sure. That's not for me to set. That's for the commissioners. And whether an individual, an Oath Keeper, as you just mentioned, applies for compensation, is anybody in this country can apply.
4: Well, we'll be watching this very closely as this goes forward. I don't think the settlement fund should be set up this way or for these purposes. I appreciate your answers today. Thank you, Mr.
2: Thank
4: Chairman.
6: Thank you, Mr. Chairman. Mr. Attorney General, thank you for being here this morning and responding to our questions. I want to follow on a couple that have been asked with regards to the Department of Justice's state and local law enforcement programs. $1.2 billion in proposed cuts. We're looking at it very carefully because many of these grants and programs have significant impact on our state, small population, large area to deal with. The budget also calls for consolidation of the Office of Violence Against Women, the Community-Oriented Policing Services, and the OJP programs. Is the Office of Tribal Justice one of the offices that are also intended to be consolidated?
2: No, we're just consolidating the grant components, so OJP, COPS, and then OVDA. And by the way, we're not combining them. We're just making them more efficient. So they will still maintain their own independence and brand, for lack of a better word. But what we heard from the field is that there were inappropriate inconsistencies and inefficiencies in having three separate kind of bureaucracies running each of those programs. So that's what we're trying to
6: fix. Don't disagree with wanting to reduce bureaucracies. My interest is making sure that the fidelity of these grants and the availability to very rural and oftentimes just very high cost because of what we're dealing with out there, that they do not get overlooked. Because when you have cuts to the level that you're proposing, one has to assume that, okay, you can talk about reducing the bureaucracy and just what the program itself might look like. But again, my interest is making sure that this much-needed assistance is still pushed down to the very, very local levels.
2: Senator, I assure you that the rural communities, and I appreciate that they have the most challenges applying for grants because of just the way they're structured.
6: Lack of capacity.
2: Of course, and there's obviously I forget the exact percentage, but a large percentage of our grants do go to rural communities, as they should, and rural police departments, as they should. And we are going to continue to do that. I mean, there's the COPS office is required to distribute half of it, half of the grants to rural communities.
6: Right.
2: But just, and I don't want to take up all your time, Senator, but that's one of the reasons why we built in, we're trying to make it more efficient, because the field said, especially rural communities, big cities don't have issues applying for grants. They have a bunch of people that can do it. And so, yes, we are very focused on that in tribal justice space, but also in the grant space.
6: Well, know that we're watching this one very carefully. I understand that in response to Senator Collins, you acknowledged 25% cut to the office.
3: Republican Alaska Senator Lisa Murkowski.
6: Against women. I was very involved in that reauthorization, and within that, we provide that OVW may not be subsumed by another grant-making component within DOJ. So we want to make sure that, again, DOJ is going to maintain OVW's statutory responsibilities and how they move forward with their grant-making and not losing out on that subject.
2: We will, and we're aware of that. Yes, ma'am.
6: Let me ask about the Not Invisible Act. This was legislation that I introduced some years ago. It became law. May 5th is the day that we recognize as Missing and Murdered Indigenous Persons Awareness Day. We had a big roundtable that Senator Sullivan helped to organize just a couple weeks ago. It had a lot of the folks from your department along with Alaska State and local as well as tribal. One of the things that kept coming up was the commission issued its final report. I thought it was pretty substantive. They issued it November 1 of 2023 after great testimony and consultation all across Indian country. But then it was removed. The report was removed very early on in the second Trump administration, and the related materials have been removed from DOJ and the Department of Interior websites. So people keep asking me, where'd it go, why, what is happening? And we tried to get further information to that, again, up in Anchorage a couple weeks ago. So the question to you is, why was the report taken down? When will it be restored? And more importantly, what concrete steps is DOJ taking with the Department of Others and others to implement the recommendations? We don't want the work of this really important commission to just kind of sit and be ignored.
2: Yes, yeah, so I don't have an answer as to why it was taken down, but I will get back to you promptly. I will tell you.
6: I would appreciate that, yeah.
2: And your big picture question, we are on the same page when it comes to tribal justice and the work that we have to do with our Native American community and making sure that we're giving them the resources, the law enforcement. I've visited two so far as the Deputy Attorney General. My staff has gone out to multiples, to northern New York, the Dakotas, Oklahoma, and we'll continue to do that. I think that at the end of the day, it is a funding and training issue that is our responsibility, and I recognize that, and it's a priority.
6: Well, and we've seen positive signals in the first Trump administration. That was when Operation Lady Justice was stood up. I think that is good. We need to continue on that. You've put good people tasked to this, but this is where it gets confusing, because when you have a public-facing website that helps people navigate through some of the reporting and a lack of data, that's where we could use a little help. So if you can get back with me on that, I would appreciate it.
2: I will, sir.
6: Thank you, Mr. Chairman.
7: Thank you, Mr. Acting Attorney General, for being here. As you alluded to in your opening statement, there is an acute staffing shortage at the Bureau of Prisons. At FCI Berlin in New Hampshire, staffing levels have dropped to 58% of authorized levels. And that's at a time when correctional officers are being asked to take on added duties where they have detainees being sent to our federal prison, and the retention incentives have dropped significantly. So as you point out, the Bureau received an additional $3 billion in the reconciliation bill to address staffing issues. And you're asking for additional funding, which I appreciate. But how do you plan to use those supplemental funds to address recruitment and detention of staff at facilities like FCI Berlin?
2: Thank you for that question. It is a crisis. And the crisis on staffing is twofold. One is we're not paying them enough, and they can walk across the street to county jails and make more money. And two, because we're not paying them enough, there's shortages, so they're required to work overtime. They're required to actually...
7: I understand the problem. Can you explain what you're going to do to address it?
2: We're doing both. I mean, we're addressing the compensation, and we've already worked with Director Marshall over the past several months to give some retention money to officers who are staying. But we have to pay them more, and we have to make it worthwhile for them to stay. And the only way to do that is with money. The only way to do that is with hiring.
7: I can tell you that FCI Berlin has not seen that money yet, and it's going to be critical to get it out. Let me change to another topic, because we have a new DEA drug lab in Londonderry, New Hampshire. I'm very pleased that we've got that New England Regional Drug Lab. I worked hard to try and support the effort to get it there. But I'm concerned now that DEA doesn't have the personnel that they need in order to fully operate it. And when we raised this at hearings, both in the House and Senate, with the DEA, what they told us was that DOJ has routinely denied its request for greater allocations of personnel, meaning that they are going to have difficulties hiring the sufficient personnel they need to fully operate this new lab. So can you commit that you will ensure that the personnel that are needed to operate the lab are able to be hired?
2: Yes, and our budget asks for that funding, and I agree with you, Senator, that it's crucial to have that. And that there's shortages. You're right.
7: Let me weigh in on with Senator Collins and Senator Murkowski and their concerns about the Office of Violence Against Women and the grants. I don't support the cut of 25% for that budget.
3: Democratic New Hampshire Senator Jean Shaheen.
7: But we have a greater issue, because my staff has heard from organizations in New Hampshire working on domestic violence concerns that the department is continuing to hold fiscal year 25 funding for the office. And for some of these organizations, they had their grants canceled early in 2025. This disruption has caused those organizations to scale back, to start laying off staff, which limits their ability to help survivors. So when is the department going to make available the fiscal year 25 and 26 grant funds that have already been approved by Congress?
2: So the NOFOs for two of the three agencies are all out and back. There's one NOFO that's pending from 25 that we expect to get out any day now, and then we'll start working on 26. And so it's done on a rolling basis, and we're working every day very hard to get that money out. As far as grants that were canceled, I believe 330 some were canceled, just about 5 or 6% of the overall grants awarded, for various reasons. But grants that were more than that were initially canceled, and the grants.
7: But those are grants that had been approved by Congress, that had already been sent out. Why is the department canceling funding that our organizations are depending on in order to help survivors?
2: Well, it's not that they were approved by Congress. The money was, and so for a very small portion of grants, they were canceled for various reasons. So,
7: well, they were canceled because DOGE came in and made significant cuts, and the administration has made cuts. I'm not going to argue with you about why that happened. I think it was wrong. I'm going to acknowledge your commitment to ensure that those funds are going to go out to the organizations that are depending on them so that they can serve the people who need it.
2: I commit to that.
7: Thank you. Last fall, the U.S. trustee for Region 1 didn't name a new Chapter 13 standing trustee for New Hampshire. Instead, he assigned New Hampshire's duties to Maine's standing trustee over the objections of the New Hampshire bankruptcy bar. The transition from New Hampshire's standing trustee to the new Maine trustee, who's supposed to be serving both states, has not gone well. Debtors who had completed their payments were not being discharged from bankruptcy. Creditors and attorneys were not getting paid. In fact, a motion to remove the New Hampshire and Maine trustee was filed, and the New Hampshire bankruptcy judge admonished the trustee, but unfortunately didn't ultimately remove him. I am very concerned that we have Granite Staters who need to use the Chapter 13 bankruptcy and that they're being disadvantaged because of this decision for whatever reason. We have no idea, because the U.S. government doesn't pay those standing trustees. There's no reason. That's not a benefit in terms of savings. So I don't know if it was a shot at New Hampshire or what the issue was, but will you commit to naming a New Hampshire-only Chapter 13 standing trustee and look into this? Because it's a real problem.
2: So we have that.
8: And, Mr. General, the time has expired, so if you can quickly wrap that up, I would appreciate it.
2: Okay, we have that in many districts, not just New Hampshire, and we're working very hard to rectify it for the reasons that you say, the challenges it presents.
7: So you will look into that and try and...
2: We've been looking into it, and we'll continue to do so, Senator, yes.
8: Thank you. Mr. General, appreciate you being here today. I wanted to start with an issue that I raised with you in your confirmation hearing in the Senate Judiciary Committee. We talked about the Executive Office for Immigration Reform. Some people call it EOIR. Some people call it EOIR. But ultimately, it oversees our immigration courts. As you're aware, there was a significant backlog that was left by the Biden-Harris administration. Unfortunately, they created a culture of that, of dragging their feet and not actually completing these cases. I know they also rolled back a number of reforms that were put in place during the first Trump administration to ensure that our immigration courts functioned in an efficient manner. By contrast, obviously, under the current Trump administration, the courts in FY25 have completed the highest number of cases that we have seen in a single year in EOIR's history, finally achieved a reduction in the case backlog, and hopefully that's something that we can continue. I saw in your budget that you increased this by 12%. I wanted to talk, is that going to help you continue on eliminating this backlog, improve efficiencies and operations of these immigration courts? And then also on that, how does the budget request support efforts to actually modernize this process, making sure that we're not only using the current system, but we're looking at how can we be more efficient in the future?
2: Yes, thank you, Senator. The first answer the in reverse order, we have asked for $37 million to modernize the IT programs that the immigration courts use. That in and of itself will create efficiencies that will help us in ways that should have happened years and years ago, and it didn't. We're also asking for more money because we need more judges. And the Big Beautiful Bill gave us authority to hire a bunch of immigration judges, and we're hiring a ton. We have a graduation tomorrow, the largest graduation of immigration judges in many, many years, if not history. And we're continuing to try to find good judges that will work hard. And the budget also, you know, a judge needs staff. So a judge needs clerks to help process the cases. We have almost 500,000 cases were processed last year. That's extraordinary.
3: Acting Attorney General Todd Blanche answering a question from Republican Alabama Senator Katie Britt.
2: We're getting into the backlog, but when you have something like 4 million immigration cases, 4 million immigration cases backed up, even if you cut it down by 1 million a year, you're still looking at 3 or 4 years to catch up. But we're very focused on doing that. We tell our new judges they're going to be working harder than they've ever worked in their lives, and we expect that. And so this budget is really addressing that, the IT problem and the staffing challenge that we have.
8: Good. Thank you. I'm changing gears a little bit. Obviously, we are so proud to see the crackdown on crime across the country, lowest murder rate that we have seen, the significant just, you know, actually getting back to the mission of getting the bad guys and putting criminals behind bars. I talked to Director Patel about this last week, but there's great work being done by the FBI and DOJ in my home state. Operation Southern Star in Montgomery has been significant. That's where I live. Yeah. We appreciate that effort. I know that communities across the country appreciate the work that you're doing. Can you discuss how this request increase in resources that you have in this budget is going to allow us to build on the current successes and enhance cooperation with state and local partners across the country so that we can do more of what we've seen in Montgomery over the Operation Southern Star?
2: Yes. So there is nothing more important than our state and local partnerships when it comes to combating violent crime. Nearly every violent criminal that's arrested by the feds are assisted by a cop or a detective or a trooper in that case. And so when we talk about the work that the federal government and the FBI and DEA and Marshals and ATF and HSI have done over the past year, we are really talking about the work that they did partnering with the state and locals. So our budget reflects that. We want $2.9 billion for state and local grants. That's money that's going to go to law enforcement to combat violent crime, $12 billion for our budget for violent crime. And you said that, but I want to make sure I'm giving props to the great men and women of law enforcement in our country. It worked. I mean, we did see meaningful reductions in violent crime, which means everybody's streets are safer than they were a year and a half ago. So.
8: Well, as someone who is raising two teenagers and wants these streets to be safer, particularly the ones, where all these families are trying to build their lives, we say thank you. Last question. I know that the budget also is going to stand up the National Fraud Enforcement Division. I know that there's been a lot of misnomers about that out there. It is important we make sure that taxpayer dollars are used judiciously and the people who do not do that are held accountable. Can you talk about some of the work that the division has been doing and how the funding will allow DOJ to continue protecting Americans and their hard-earned tax dollars?
2: Yes. So we asked for $30 million because we need lawyers to help build this new division up. And what we've done already, and you've seen it in the news, in Minnesota and other locations, really everywhere. Minnesota's been a focus, but in every state, the National Fraud Division has an AUSA assigned to that division now. And their goal is very simple, to find criminals who are stealing from the government. That's it. And so that comes in the area of healthcare, but it comes in a lot of different places. And I expect that everybody in this body will be very satisfied with the work when I come back next time, because
8: Excellent. It's
2: doing great work.
8: Americans are sick of people not being held accountable, so we hope that we see some people actually prosecuted for these crimes. Thank you so much.
2: Thank you.
8: Senator Merkley.
9: Thank you, Madam Chair. And Senator Murray, do you want to jump in first? Okay. Thank you, Acting Attorney General. So the budget has a $500 million cut to the COPS grants. Those grants are certainly important to our local law enforcement, for staff, for equipment, for investigations. Is there any particular reason that you think the police departments need less money now than they did before? And would you be supportive if we advocate for more funding rather than less?
2: So local law enforcement needs all the money we can get them. I agree with that very much. And whether I would be supportive of more money that you all come together for local law enforcement, yes, I will. I mean, look, budget.
9: Thank you. Okay. I appreciate that.
2: Sure.
9: There is a bill called the Stop Institutional Child Abuse Act that senators on both sides of the aisle supported, including Senators Tuberville and Cornyn. And this is about the troubled teen industry, where there are basically all kinds of fairly unregulated, without oversight, companies that say, hey, you send your teen to us, and we'll get them on the right path. This institutional care often results in institutional abuse. And what we did when we passed and funded that bill, because we have both authorized it and then we funded it, was to have the National Academies of Science study. Because there's 50,000 kids that are in these institutional settings each year. They're often taken away in the middle of the night under arrangements with the parents. The parents think they're sending their kids to get help, but often they're sending their kids into abuse. Will you take a look at this issue and just kind of track the national academies as they proceed to study this? And
3: Democratic Oregon Senator Jeff Merkley.
9: Ways that we can reduce abuse, help us find that path.
2: Yes, of course.
9: Thank you. To follow up, you noted that it would be up to the five commissioners that you appoint to determine whether there are any guidelines. Will you encourage the folks that you select to ensure that folks who were convicted of violent acts against police officers do not get compensation from this fund?
2: Well, I expect they will. They don't have the option of establishing guidelines. The commissioners will establish guidelines. And so
9: will you encourage them to have a guideline that says those who have been convicted of violent acts against police officers are not eligible?
2: I will definitely encourage the commissioners to take everything into account when determining who should get compensation.
9: But why not this specific issue of violent acts, convicted of violent acts against police officers? Do you feel they should get compensation after being convicted of violent acts?
2: My feelings don't matter, Senator. In my mind, is not limiting to say this. Yes, I will commit to this or that. What I will commit to is making sure that the commissioners are effectively doing their jobs, and that includes setting guidelines like you're describing.
9: Okay, I'm disappointed that you feel it's acceptable that those who are convicted of violently assaulting.
2: Definitely did not say that. I didn't say I found it acceptable, Senator.
9: will you agree to encourage those commissioners to set a guideline that compensation will not go to individuals who are convicted of assaulting police officers?
2: I expect...
9: Just a yes would answer my question, or a no.
2: A yes will not answer that question. I mean, you're asking whether I will encourage. I don't think that's a fair word. I don't think it's the Attorney General's job to encourage commissioners to do or not do anything.
9: Okay. We'll move on, but I will say that you have complete power over who you appoint, so you have huge influence. You are going to be evaluating the inclinations and attitudes of those who will serve, and certainly this looks extraordinary. You described it as parallel to a fund set up to compensate Native Americans who were discriminated against in the agricultural world. It's not parallel at all. President Obama did not sue his own Department of Justice. He did not have a judge saying that Williams had, how did she put it? Kathleen Williams, the judge handling the lawsuit, dismissed the case and in her filing admonished the government agency, notably the Justice Department, for not being transparent about the settlement deal. Williams previously assigned a group of attorneys to determine whether there was a conflict of case, since as sitting president, Trump was suing entities, quote, entities whose decisions are subject to his direction. This type of conflict of interest did not at all involved in the fund set up to compensate those who were discriminated against in the agricultural realm. I want to go on to the Epstein investigation. Is it closed or open?
2: When you say the Epstein investigation, what are you referring to, Senator?
9: Well, the FBI said in last year in July that it had

0: closed the Epstein investigation. So I'm just using their words. Is it open or closed?
1: I don't believe the FBI said that. That's,
0: well,
1: I mean, if you're referring,
0: you're head of the Department of Justice. Is the Epstein investigation open or closed?
1: But I guess I don't understand what Epstein investigation means. The investigation,
0: well, let me put it,
1: Jeffrey Epstein himself, yes, he's dead. Any investigation into potential other bad guys will always be open if we have evidence that supports in any way, shape, or form that we can make a case.
0: Okay, so Trump said in November, this is after the FBI, and it was the FBI words when they said the investigation was closed, but what Trump wrote in November of last year, I'll be asking the Attorney General, Pam Bondi, and the Department of Justice, together with our great patriots, the FBI, to investigate Jeffrey Epstein's involvement and relationships with, and he gave a specific list, Bill Clinton, Larry Summers, Reid Hoffman, people at J.P. Morgan, and many other people to determine what was going on. Is there a list particularly targeted at Democrats, as opposed to being, if you will, blind to party affiliation, investigations that are being pursued under your direction?
1: The any investigation, no matter Republican, Democrat, man, woman, old, young, any investigation will be open if the Department of Justice and the FBI have evidence that a crime's been committed. And that doesn't, I mean, you're talking about
0: Epstein. You commit to pursue regardless of political affiliation?
1: Excuse me, Senator?
0: You commit to pursuing investigations free of prejudice about party affiliation?
1: Of course, yes.
0: Well, you say of course, but this enemy has repeatedly, this president has repeatedly spoken of an enemies list that he wants to go after. And I must say it's one of the symbols of the breakdown of a democratic republic when a president uses his Department of Justice, which you now head, to go after his perceived political enemies. I hope you won't be party to that. Thank you.
1: I mean, I couldn't agree with you more, and that's why what happened when during the Biden administration was so disgusting.
0: That is completely inappropriate and wrong. There is no comparison to the absolute fair-minded pursuit of justice under the previous administration and this administration's pursuit of an enemies list. Thank you.
2: Senator Murray.
3: I believe Senator Fisher was next. Yeah.
4: Yes, you are.
2: Senator Fisher, so glad of you to join us.
5: Thank you.
2: Trying to ingratiate myself with the ranking member of the
5: committee. You didn't see me at the kiddie table. It's fine. So, Mr. Attorney General, welcome. Senator Murkowski brought up to you about the consolidation of the grant programs,
1: yes,
5: and also that the budget request is $1.2 billion, a cut to the state and local grants. I thank you for clarifying that this consolidation, what its intent is, but I'm still concerned about the impact of funding reductions and what that would have on our state and local law enforcement agencies. So I hope that you will be very cognizant of that as you look at the rural and really the under-resourced agencies.
1: Yes,
5: that
1: I will,
5: there.
1: Senator. Yes.
5: Thank you. In 2024, I passed legislation, the Recruit and Retain Act, and that was signed into law. And this authorized law enforcement agencies to use those COPS grants for recruitment and retention activities. It required a study. The study came out, not surprisingly. It identified a relationship between local law enforcement staffing levels and crime rates. More staff leads to lower crime. And the study also found that from 2019 through 2024, officer resignations and retirements have increased, and that's obviously then a decrease in officer staffing. So, Mr. Attorney General, how do you anticipate that DOJ's proposal to consolidate its grant-making components, reducing that funding for that account, how's that going to impact recruitment and retention by those local agencies, and how do you plan to address that?
6: Republican Nebraska Senator Deb Fisher.
1: So we will spend tons and tons of grant money on that issue, and not only giving money to state and locals to get them new bodies, but also overtime and equipment, which all goes to keeping people on the job. More meaningfully, and beyond the grant program itself, we are making law enforcement

0: a very good thing to be part of now. And that was one of the reasons that there was a steep decline in a lot of retirements over the, during the 2019 to 2024, because there was this inappropriate stigma that law enforcement or cops were bad. That's not the case anymore. And so we're working every day. We have our Homeland Security Task Forces set up, which is a partnership with state and local law enforcement and sheriffs. They're getting money. They're getting overtime pay. We're thanking them. We're giving them cars. We're giving them vehicles. And so that's what we're going to continue to do.
1: Have you reached out to local agencies to see if their recruitment has improved? Because I can attest to disappointment by many police departments. OPPD Omaha, for example, did see their numbers really decrease. Have you reached out and have any numbers on what it is now?
0: Regularly, including last week during Police Week, I met with a lot. It's still a problem. We have not fixed it yet. I mean, look at what happened over the past year with law enforcement officers getting doxxed and having rocks thrown at them, having local leaders say to good, hardworking cops, you can't help. So this isn't something that we've won yet, but it's a priority to win that fight. And I'll keep on talking to state and local sheriffs and cops and detectives and letting them know that we appreciate them, and not only with our mouth, but with our pocketbooks as well.
1: We do. Thank you. Last year, the FBI and Homeland Security Investigations announced a new Homeland Security Task Force based out of Kansas City, Missouri, and that included a location in Omaha.
0: Yes.
1: And focus is obviously combating trafficking of humans and drugs and weapons, money laundering, alien smuggling, homicide, extortion, on and on. We did see members of this task force, they arrested a MS-13 gang leader in Grand Island, Nebraska, in the Middle Eastern part of the state. The 27 budget request cites the elimination of the Organized Crime Drug Enforcement Task Force's component and instead requests appropriations be made directly to agencies like DEA and FBI. Can you share how this proposed reorganization is still going to ensure strong interagency coordination so that we can see a continued focus on transnational crime threats, and specifically with those local law enforcement agencies? It's very important.
0: I agree. So look, we dissolved the OCDEF executive office. That is true. But the money that we're asking for, the money that we're going to spend, is exactly like we've been spending for a long time, except for more efficiently. So the HSTF model is built off of the OCDEF model, but with a lot of improvement. Like, there was a lot of overlap in OCDEF money that we are now being more efficient with. So there is no doubt. As a matter of fact, the opposite is true, that we're spending that same OCDEF type money. We're spending more of it, and we're getting more of it out to the field through the Homeland Security Task Force. And so that's the goal.
1: So is that a line item within your agency, or does it need to be a line item and on appropriations?
0: So it's a,
1: to make sure that it's covered.
0: So it's a line item through the appropriations, I believe, although I'll double check that and get
1: we'll
0: back to you if I'm
1: out.
0: Wrong. I will, yes.
1: Okay, thank you.
2: Senator Fisher, thank you. Now I would like to recognize the Vice Chair of the full committee, Senator Murray.
3: Thank you, Mr. Chairman. Acting Attorney General, right now families are paying $4, $5, even $6 or $7 for gas. Inflation is at its highest level in years because of the president's policies. But instead of helping Americans get by, President Trump is literally using their tax dollars to set up a slush fund to enrich his own friends. On Monday, your department settled the president's lawsuit by setting up a fund with $1.8 billion, and you and the president will pick the handful of people who decide how that money gets doled out. So let's be clear. What we're talking about is nothing short of the sitting president of the United States looting from the Treasury for his own gain. Do you seriously think this arrangement is appropriate? The president telling the federal government to settle a case and let him pay billions to the people that he chooses?
0: What you just described wouldn't be appropriate, and that's absolutely not what happened, and that's not what's happening now. So you just set up a series of facts, most of which were not true.
3: No,
0: to
3: they
0: say,
3: were.
0: Is it? No, it's not. I mean,
3: the president has set up a slush fund. however you want to say that it got set up, and he literally will get to choose through his hand-picked appointees who gets paid that fund. That is absurd.
0: The president did not set up this fund. It's not a slush fund. It's been done many times. We have lots of funds.
3: I heard your response earlier to Senator Van Hollen. This is not comparable to the case that you cited. A judge was not involved. This is the president versus himself setting up a fund.
0: And the judge wasn't involved in the distribution in the Keep Siegel case at all. It just wasn't. There was a single commissioner that was set up, not five. And so
3: the judge signed off on that case.
0: Yes, it was at a much later point in the litigation.
3: That's my point. That is all of our point. And I just have to tell you, this is corruption that has never been more blatant or more right sped. What is happening is you write the check, Trump and his cronies cash it, American taxpayers, who are already being whacked with high prices, are going to foot the bill. That's what we are seeing today, and that is what many of us are really, really angry about. So let me move to another topic. This Department of Justice is sending the message that if you're wealthy, if you're powerful, if you are well-connected, you won't be held accountable, even if you abuse children. You know, it's after Congress passed the Epstein Files Transparency Act and DOJ finally began to release the files, your department exposed survivors' names, their sensitive personal information, and even nude photos, while redacting names of alleged perpetrators of those crimes. The message that sends is this Department of Justice worked harder to protect the privacy of potential child abusers than the survivors. Your predecessor refused to apologize to those victims. But I want
4: Senate Appropriations Ranking Member Patty Murray of Washington.
3: You the same opportunity to apologize for the way the department handled the release of these documents. Will you apologize to the survivors?
0: When the president passed the Epstein Transparency Act, that was the
3: Pardon
0: only
3: me?
0: Time when the president signed the Transparency Act, that was when we were legally allowed to release the files. Prior to the passage of the act, which you all passed, I agree.
3: That is still not the question I'm asking.
0: It was the question you asked. You asked five or six questions. I'm answering them in order.
3: No,
0: that was one of the questions you asked.
3: The question I want you to answer is, will you apologize to the victims whose names, sensitive personal information, and even nude photos were not redacted by your department? Will you apologize?
0: Of course. Can I answer the question, please?
3: I'm asking if you'll apologize.
0: So I just said yes, but I would like an explanation to be given to that. What this act did is it required us to review over 6 million pieces of paper in a very short period of time. And so 0.001%, we made mistakes, and we owned up to them. And the second that a victim or their lawyer told us that we made a mistake, we pulled that document down, and we put lawyers 24/7 in being responsive to victims and their lawyers to make sure that we fixed every single problem. And so, yes,
3: I hear your anger.
0: I'm not angry. No, I'm not angry. I'm just making sure it's understood that we matter.
3: There are nude photos released. I just want to hear you say I apologize to those victims.
0: So as I just said, of course, any time we release a victim's name that shouldn't be released, we have failed as a Department of Justice. And so we have to do everything that we can to not fail.
3: Well, I haven't heard the words I apologize.
0: I'm trying to give you an explanation of what happened. I don't think you're really interested in that because you keep on cutting me off.
3: Well, I am, but I have a few more questions here, and I want to know. And I know that Senator Van Hollen raised this, but I want to ask you, will you personally commit to meeting with the survivors? I have heard from them personally that DOJ refused to meet them. And I'm asking about you. I'm asking about the Justice Department reaching out to them to be heard, not waiting for them to navigate a legal system that has obviously repeatedly failed them so far.
0: Can I answer?
3: Yeah. Will you reach out to them?
0: So as we have said repeatedly, of course, any lawyer. Now, if a victim has a lawyer, I'm not allowed to reach out to the victim directly. You know that. But any lawyer can reach out to the Department of Justice. They have, and I've met with many victims and their lawyers, as has the FBI, as has the SDNY. We will always, always meet with victims' counsel. Any victim or their lawyer can come forward to the FBI
3: at any time. With these women, and I've met with them, and I know Senator Van Hollen has, and so many other, they are personally so feeling abused again and again and again by what happened to them originally, and now what's happening by them. I am saying to you, as a human being, who don't make them navigate a system that is impossible to navigate, that's already abused them. Reach out and ask to meet
0: with
3: them.
0: You're asking me to call, you want me to personally call the victims?
3: I can help you reach them.
0: Oh, that would be great. Yes, because we have said from day one, of course, there have been members that have done that. And we immediately reach out to the victims or their lawyers when the lawyers want and they say they want to do it.
3: We will follow up on that. Thank you very much.
2: Let me ask a few questions, and then we'll get to Senator Reed and Senator Peters, and then we'll have a conclusion of the hearing. I want to – oh, yes, and Senator Gillibrand. Excuse me for my lack of peripheral vision. We'll make certain, Senator Gillibrand, that you are called on. General, worried about staffing and operational strains at the Bureau of Prisons. This committee, this subcommittee, and our full committee has tried to help in the last several years, and there was money in the reconciliation bill, $5 billion to support recruitment and retention efforts to address.
4: Chair of the Senate Appropriations Subcommittee, Jerry Moran of Kansas.
2: EOP's maintenance backlog in correctional facilities in Kansas, and we have certainly a major federal and lots of state correctional facilities. But officers, wardens, stakeholders continue to hear concerns about staffing shortages, aging infrastructure, deferred maintenance, officer retention, long-term strain placed on both personnel and inmates. What can you tell me about this budget request, and can you help me understand the circumstances you see at the Bureau of Prisons in this regard?
0: So thank you, Senator. We were given a broken agency when we took over. Not enough money. Morale was very low, and many of the prisons needed serious repairs. And so the President's budget this year tries to rectify a lot of that, as did the Big Beautiful Bill. The vacancy rate is still 20%. For corrections officers. I talked about this earlier. That has to do with retention. It has to do with how much we're paying them and creating an environment at the BOP that they want to work at. And so that's something we have to work on. We have some of the investments we want to make, $450 million to attack the vacancy rate and start paying some of our correction officers more. And then also a lot of money to make repairs. And so these are just safety repairs, but also structural repairs at prisons so that, again, it makes sure our inmates are protected and are safe and that we're safe from them, and also creates an environment that's safe for the staff and the corrections officers that are working there. And so it's a big number, but it's extraordinarily important.
2: As recently as yesterday, General, I continued to hear from state and local law enforcement agencies about their desire and therefore the demand for training on drones and counter UAS systems. Kansas City is a FIFA site.
0: Yep.
2: But that demand is significant. And can you tell me how the department is working with the FBI to address this issue? And I think FIFA is a significant component of it. But with the prevalence of UAVs, I think it's just a broadly an issue that needs to be broadly addressed.
0: Yes. So we're training. The FBI is training a ton of state and locals every day, and we're on the clock because of FIFA, but we're also doing it beyond FIFA because the UASs, the drones, are a big problem in every single state in this country. And so we have ATF also, that a certain portion of ATF also helps with the training as well at the FBI facility. And we're going to continue to do that, meaning we're going to continue to offer and provide training to state and locals. We're also asking for money in our budget to help shore that up a little bit so that we can continue to not only offer training, but have a defense to the U.S.
2: I would suggest that the FBI training center is over capacity, needs more officers and capabilities. And if the Department of Justice is interested in pursuing that, I'd be interested in trying to be helpful.
0: I'm interested in working with you, Senator. Thank you.
2: Grant administration, I think things are getting better, but the Department of Justice, particularly in its grants to local law enforcement, it's been a really slow process this year in getting the money out the door. Congress shut down. The list is long for reasons that could be the case. But I want to give you the opportunity to tell me that you are now positioned to see that local law enforcement in particular, but grants in general, and those grants exceed just local law enforcement. It's other community grants, mentoring grants. I want to make sure that you believe you're now positioned in terms of staffing and administrative abilities to make that process work better?
0: We are working on that, and you're right. It's been slow. We now have all the 25s out except for maybe one. We're starting on 26 now.
2: One program or one grant?
0: I could be off a couple of grants, but we're mostly finished with that process. You're right. It didn't, we didn't get the number from you guys till January, late January, so we had a late start. And we're going to turn to 26 now and get as much done as we can. As you know, they're distributed on a rolling basis, so it's not as if there's no money and then a ton of money. So we're trying to get the wheels turning as quickly as we can, to get money out.
2: Thank you. Senator Reed.
5: Thank you, Mr. Chairman. Mr. Blanche, how many taxpayers' returns were leaked in by the IRS contractor in the 2020 breach? How many taxpayers' returns were leaked by the IRS contractor in the 2020 breach?
0: I don't know the exact amount, but a lot.
5: 405,427. One of them was Donald Trump. Correct. One of them was Donald Trump, correct?
0: It was Donald Trump and his family or others, correct.
5: Right. And Donald Trump was president at the time.
0: Correct.
5: So it was his IRS department that allowed this breach of privacy, correct?
0: It was a criminal who worked in the IRS, yes.
5: Well, he was hired under Trump's administration. This is one of the Trump...
0: Well, there was a criminal breach that led to this, yes.
5: Very good. How many of these 400,000 people have received monetary reimbursement for the breach?
0: I don't think any have, including the president.
5: No, they haven't. But you've authorized the president. Do you agree the president should have reimbursement, correct?
0: No, we settled the case. No, there's no reimbursement to President Trump.
5: Well,
0: that's
5: interesting.
0: Suit, Senator, but
5: so President Trump, you're going to assure us President Trump and his family will get no proceeds from this?
0: Correct. He will not.
5: He will not get. His family will not get.
0: Correct.
5: And who will direct the distribution of these? Who gets the money?
0: From the right. Victims Fund?
5: Yeah.
0: Well, there'll be a commission of five individuals that will be set up, and they will take in requests and claims and decide whether to do anything from issuing a policy.
5: Who will name the commissioners?
0: I will. Or the Attorney General, whoever the Attorney General is.
5: The Attorney General. Okay.
4: Democratic Rhode Island Senator Jack Reed questioning Acting Attorney General Todd Blanche.
0: Sorry, just to correct. And one of them will be done in consultation with leadership of this body.
5: Consultation. Well, that's good. But when he first announced this suit on January 30th, he said, I think what we'll do is something for charity, where I'll give the money to charity. I'm talking about the American Cancer Society. I would say established and respected charities. Will you fulfill the president's wish that it goes to respected charities?
0: I'm aware that he put that in or said that, but that's not ultimately what the settlement calls for.
5: Well, the settlement was negotiated between his lawyers and the Department of Justice, correct?
0: Correct.
5: So his lawyers did not urge that they adopt the president's vision of giving it to a respectable charity?
0: I am confident his lawyers urged the president's desires. Obviously, there's not a charity.
5: The order that you signed yesterday states that the government pay this settlement if the Secretary of Treasury has certified the payment. Is that correct?
0: Correct.
5: Is it a coincidence that the General Counsel of the Department of Treasury resigned yesterday?
0: I don't know if it's a coincidence.
5: No. Have you looked or checked?
0: Have I checked?
5: Yeah.
0: I have not. As to why he resigned?
5: It just seems to be very coincidental that a high-ranking member of the Department of Treasury, Senate confirmed, would resign the day that the Treasury Department was required essentially to certify these payments.
0: Well, I believe the IRS signed the settlement agreement as well. But yes, but I can't speak to why he resigned, Senator.
5: Well, this all seems to be an obvious abuse of power by the Department of Justice, by the president. He negotiated essentially himself. You're his appointee. The IRS are his appointees. He's the plaintiff. And the American people, I don't think, are surprised that suddenly all this money is going to his friends or people that he in his orbit. Will you ensure that none of this money goes to anyone convicted on the January 6th attack on the Congress?
0: Well, the commissioners will determine who is eligible to receive the money.
5: And who are the commissioners?
0: They're not named yet.
5: Who will name them?
0: I will, or the Attorney General will. It's not me.
5: So, with the suggestion of the President of the United States.
0: Excuse me?
5: With the suggestion of the American, of the President of the United States, your boss.
0: I do not make suggestions. I will.
5: No, no. Commission. He will make suggestions to you.
0: I have no idea if he will or not. I really don't. I have no idea if he will or not.
5: I would be shocked if he didn't tell you exactly who to put on, and I'd be more shocked if you did not put them on. This is a travesty of the law in the United States and the Constitution. You had an opportunity to go down and talk to Ghislaine Maxwell. And then a few days later, she was transferred from a high security prison to a very comfortable.
0: It's just not true. She was not in a high security prison. She was transferred from a low security prison to a low security prison. I mean, you're looking at me like that's verifiable.
5: Well, I don't think at the other prison she had her own room. She had access to a private shower. She could have pet therapy. And
0: I don't know if any of that is true. I'm not disagreeing with you.
5: It is true, and you should know it, Mr. Attorney.
0: I should know that?
5: You should know.
0: Whether an inmate has access to her own shower?
5: No, no. This is a person of extra special interest to the President of the United States. He's known her. Why did he send you down to talk to her?
0: He didn't send me. I went. What do you mean? You think President Trump called and asked me to go interview a witness in federal prison? Honestly?
5: Yes, I do, frankly.
0: Well,
5: because you know why? Because the deal was in. He needed somebody he could rely. He needed somebody to rely upon to talk to her and say what would she say if she was asked about Jeffrey Epstein. And you were the perfect choice. And you went down there, and suddenly, shazam, she's out of what is a more confining situation into a much more relaxed federal prison.
0: Every word that I asked her is recorded and available to you to review. If there's criticisms of the question that I asked her, go ahead and make them. But the president did not have anything to do with my choice to go interview Ms. Maxwell. If I wouldn't have went and a career would have went, you would have said, why didn't you go yourself? Just like you expect me to know whether she has access to her own shower.
5: You should.
0: I did go.
5: Everyone in the United States who reads the newspapers know that. I guess you don't, read things like that. You know, this whole hearing, I think, is exposing something, which is, to me, very frightening. You're a very gifted lawyer. But from my perspective, you have very little faith to the Constitution and the people of America, and you're the president's consigliere.
0: Your perspective is completely wrong, Senator.
5: Well,
0: respectfully.
5: I think the facts will prove me right. Thank you.
6: Thank you, Mr. Chairman. Mr. Blanche, last May, my staff at Homeland Security and Government Affairs Committee released a report documenting that the inspectors general that President Trump fired had uncovered billions of dollars in fraud, waste, and abuse. We oversee IGs and believe that they're incredibly important to hold government accountable. Which needs to be done so that American people have trust and confidence in the work that we do here. In fact, it was striking. The study showed that for every dollar that we spend on IGs, it's been estimated the return on that investment is roughly 18 times what we put into the IGs. But despite the administration's purported focus on fraud, your department, FY27 request would actually cut these IGs, their budget, by nearly a third. These are folks that have an 18-to-1 return on investment. Prior to being in public service, I spent 20-plus years in the investment business. If I told investors, this is an investment I'd like you to make and you're going to have an 18-to-1 return, they would jump out of their chair in excitement and say, absolutely. How much money can I put in to get
4: Democratic Michigan Senator Gary Peters.
6: 18-to-1 return. So while the request, and this happens while you're requesting an increase for your overall agency through the reconciliation, so you're going to be gaining additional funding, which I would argue requires oversight as you get additional funding. That happens every government agency, not just yours. And to have a massive cut of IGs with an 18-to-1 ROI, why was that decision made, and how do you intend to have robust oversight of the department when you're cutting the folks who are responsible for that and have a brilliant track record of doing that with every administration, Democratic or Republican, before you?
0: So I agree the IGs are extraordinarily important. The budget that was proposed, it was developed consulting with the IGs. And so this is a budget that OMB and DOJ worked with the IG's office to come up with, and this was an agreed upon budget from them. So while not, just because you're not giving more money and you're even taking away money, doesn't mean the conclusion you reached is accurate, which is that it's going to result in less work or less return on our investment. I just don't think that's true.
6: Well, that makes no sense, of course. If you have one-third fewer folks working, granted, maybe they're incredibly more productive, but it's really clear with an 18-to-1 return, investing as your budget is growing, you're going to have that kind of return. And it makes no sense to do that. Why? There's no financial sense to do it. So is there another reason you just don't want IGs on the job?
0: As I just said, the IGs themselves work with OMB and DOJ to develop this budget in a way that made them feel that they could get their job done.
6: So it wasn't like, we've got a budget for it. You can either take this or you're going to get a lot less.
0: I wasn't part of the conversation, but I assure you it was
6: I can't imagine IGs are going to say, okay, we want fewer of us even though we have an 18-to-1 return, and we're the guardian to make sure that people can trust what happens in federal government. And it makes no sense to me to have that cut. And I think it speaks volumes of what this administration is really focused on, and it's not about reducing waste, fraud, and abuse. You don't do that by decimating the IG Corps. We certainly saw him fire a number of IGs earlier and have serious concerns. Mr. Blanche, the President also signed an executive order on March 31 directing the Department of Justice, the Department of Homeland Security, and the Postal Service to take a series of actions related to federal elections, including the creation of a federal citizenship list and new rules on mail ballot distribution. That order is rightly being challenged in federal court, as these are state functions. But recent reporting indicated that the implementation of that order is being coordinated through the White House meetings involving senior Department of Justice leadership, including Assistant Attorney General Harmet Dhillon. So my question for you, sir, is what is the department's role in implementing the March 31st executive order?
0: Well, I want to be careful because it is under litigation, but it's as you just described. It's working with other agencies within the administration to implement the goals, which I think are appropriate goals, to make sure that we have free and fair elections, to make sure that those are implemented, whether it's DOJ that needs to implement them or some other federal agency.
6: Well, you have other agencies. The same reporting identified the official leading the Department of Homeland Security's work. As you said, you're all working together on this, who now serves as the DHS Deputy Assistant Secretary for Election Integrity. Her name is Heather Honey, who is in that position. Ms. Honey's prior claims were central to the effect to challenge the 2020 election results. Claims, as you know, have been widely disproven. It's not true, none of this stuff. She's a key player there. So my question for you, sir, is the department taking policy direction, either formally or informally? You say they are from your previous answer. But from an official whose prior work was built on disproven claims about a prior federal election?
0: Our policy direction comes from President Trump and his leadership team. So I know the person you're speaking about. She's part of DHS and certainly in meetings that we have about election integrity. But as far as whether myself or Harmeet Dhillon take policy directions, we take them from the president.
6: So interesting. A person who was part of these widely disproven false allegations, and a president who, of course, subscribes to that as well. So that's what you're telling me. That's what's driving this effort by the federal government to basically take powers that the Constitution reserves for our states.
0: I mean,
6: thank you, Mr. Chairman. Appreciate it.
7: Thank you, Mr. Chairman. Welcome, General Blanche.
0: Thank you.
7: General Blanche, last week I took this topic up with Director Patel. I'd like to revisit it with you. That has to do with the work that's taking place in various jurisdictions across the country to make them more safe. And I want to commend the department for the work on Memphis Safe. The task force there has resulted in a 43% decrease in violent crime since the operation commenced. I think it's a shining example of what happens when you have state and local governments cooperating with the federal government, and the dramatic improvements that we've seen in violent crime and enhancing safety are really very much appreciated. I just wanted to ask you to take a few minutes and walk us through the whole of government approach that you've taken and how that's been executed, and from that, what lessons we might learn that could be applied to other jurisdictions.
0: Thank you, Senator. Yes, in your state, the Memphis Task Force is one of the shining stars of law enforcement over the past year, also DC as well. And the way that it works is that we no longer care about stats within an agency, the FBI, DEA, Marshals, HSI, state and local. It's just one government, and it's a one government approach. So what happens in Memphis and what should happen in every city in this country is every day law enforcement gets together in a room and they decide who they're going to go out and get that day, whether it's someone wanted for murder, rape, any other burglary, whether it's just somebody who has a warrant out for their arrest, and then they focus on doing it. And they do it if they need a prosecutor to write a warrant, they go to get the prosecutor to write a warrant. If they need a state DA to help because it's a state charge, they get the state DA's office. And what you saw, you just described the reduction in crime. But you have streets in Memphis now that were unwalkable 6 months ago, and that now that there was a few new restaurants opening, I heard, last week, and that's complete success. I wish we could do what we were able to do in Memphis and in every city in this country.
7: Can we stay on that for just a moment? Because
0: yes.
7: I understand that there are other jurisdictions in the United States that are refusing to cooperate. Is there anything that we could do, any tool that we could provide to help you with this, with these non-compliant jurisdictions?
0: Look, I think one thing we can do is just keep on doing, showing the American people what it looks like when you do it right, and hopefully these local politicians that are doing it wrong will be shamed into doing it right. We also are, in many cases, suing, filing lawsuits against some of these cities where they're actually violating the Constitution and violating federal law in the way that they're treating federal law enforcement and the work that federal law enforcement is doing. But all I can do as the acting attorney general is offer everybody that we will work as hard as we can with our law enforcement to work with the state and locals to combat crime.
7: Thank you.
0: And that's what President Trump ordered me to do, and that's what I will continue to do.
7: Well, thank you for that. I would just like to show my colleagues. I get a daily report on the results of what's happening in Memphis from your team and many others, and it's quite impressive. The accountability makes a real difference. I'd like to turn to another issue, though, one that's deeply concerning. I think it is concerning to me. It should be concerning to every American.
4: Republican Tennessee Senator Bill Hagerty.
7: And that's bringing to light what happened under the previous administration, the Biden Department's Department of Justice, when they weaponized the extraordinary powers of your department with Arctic Frost. If you think about it, they used this Arctic Frost to persecute the president and also go after his closest allies, including me. And, I was shocked to find out last year that under President Biden, the DOJ had secretly obtained my phone records from Verizon. And even though Verizon was obligated to let me know that, they chose not to. And when I brought the problem to Verizon's attention, all they've done is tried to stonewall me. And we brought it before the FCC in the form of a complaint. Again, Verizon simply continues to stonewall. And if I think about what Verizon, what the Biden DOJ did, they specifically chose to ignore the fact that nothing can or should stop a phone provider from notifying a member of Congress when their constitutional rights are being violated, as mine were violated. It turns out that Verizon's chief legal officer, Vandana Venkatesh, used to work for Henry Waxman, one of the most partisan players up here. And she is the general counsel. Yeah, I'm seriously concerned, at least, that Ms. Venkatesh and Verizon may have collaborated with their friends at the Biden DOJ. They never told me or my colleagues about it because they might have been worried that the truth would come out. They might have been worried that that would endanger their plans to make a $20 billion acquisition of Frontier Communications. It's contemptible. It's damning. But I think there may have been a real reason there. I want justice to be done here, and I really would appreciate your help getting to the bottom of it. So here's my question. Can I get your commitment that the DOJ will work with me and my colleagues, Senator Grassley and Senator Johnson, in bringing full accountability to this abuse of power?
0: Absolutely. And obviously, Senator, one way we do that is by the work we're doing to make sure you all get your oversight responsibilities as much as you deserve, to get the materials that we're reviewing and collecting, but then also in proactively the work that we're doing to make sure that what happened never happened again. I mean, understand that there are times when we subpoena phone records, we do not want the bad guys to know that we did it because we're still investigating. But the idea that that could be done to a United States senator and that it would be okay for a prosecutor to just do it, not even a scintilla of evidence anybody did anything wrong, and then not provide notice to is in some ways the worst form of abuse by the Department of Justice.
7: Well, in fact, there's a constitutional ban, and I think a first-year law student should know that. You know, when AT&T was requested to provide the same records, they saw the constitutional problem.
0: Correct.
7: They stopped. Verizon was willingly handing over my records and those of other my colleagues. And I just asked myself, what was the purpose, what was the motivation for them to violate my constitutional rights? Was it because they wanted to make friends with the FCC, maybe Ms. Venkatesh, to get an appointment sometime later? I don't know. Was it because of this Frontier acquisition that they had in mind? I don't know, but we need to get to the bottom of it. Thank you. Thank you, Mr. Chairman.
2: You're welcome. Senator Gillibrand.
8: Thank you, Mr. Attorney General, Acting Attorney General, for being here.
9: Thank you.
8: I've listened to your testimony today, and I have a concern about your focus. New York City was the site of the last major terrorist attack against the United States at 9/11. We benefit greatly from what you've mentioned, this whole-of-government approach,
9: yes,
8: where we integrate CIA, NSA, DOD, FBI, DOJ, all integrated seamlessly, NYPD, to keep our city safe. It's one of the biggest cities in the country. It's one of the most dynamic cities in the country, and our public safety is paramount. But I've looked at your record, and I am deeply concerned that you are not using this whole-of-government approach, because I see you slashing programs left and right that we know work for all certain things, all sorts of things, from drugs to gun trafficking to community policing to cops program, slashing so many programs that I know work. So I want to take you through them and hear from you why your focus isn't where New York City and the state and the country need you to be, which is our public safety. So first of all, do you think that China, Iran, Russia want to do us harm and would undermine our elections?
0: Yes.
8: Why did you delete the whole department then that is supposed to protect against the undermining of our elections?
0: We spend a ton of time, a ton of money, a ton of man hours, a ton of resources on that very issue.
8: So yeah, but I'm you not- canceled the FBI's Foreign Influence Task Force.
0: That's a task force. That's not. That's literally just a group.
8: It was
0: you know what a task force.
8: No. I was here in 2016. I know what happened. And after that, we did a whole of government approach.
0: Yes.
8: We put experts in at CISA. We put experts in at the FBI, and we put experts in at the Department of Defense. Together, whole of government approach. They went state by state by state to make sure that our electoral infrastructure was sound. However, your department and this administration has aggressively fired all the people that were put in charge of this. So they were the people at the FBI in charge of it. So why have you dismissed those operations?
0: Where that failed, there were no state and local involved. It was all just a bunch of federal people, mostly out of Washington, D.C., okay? And the FBI agents were all Washington, D.C., the way they were agents, not around the country where we needed them. So the way they were addressing it by closing down that task force is by having HSTF set up in every single, including in New York City, every single agency, every single state now has a HSTF, and that is one of their main focuses. And it does work with state and local.
8: I want a complete report on this, because I don't have confidence that you are doing what needs to be done, because if all the 300, 400 expert people that were in our previous administrations, multiple administrations, Democrat and Republican administrations, if none of them are good and you're starting over from scratch, that doesn't sound like the recipe for success.
0: I didn't say none of them are good. That's not what I said.
8: Well, they've all been dismissed and they've all been fired in all three areas.
0: That's not true. They have not all been dismissed.
8: We fired the people from DOD. We fired the people from CISA. We fired the people at the FBI. They were all dismissed.
0: They were not all dismissed. Many of them are still here.
8: Ask for a briefing, look into it, and give a report to this committee. Because I'm telling you, if you agree that our adversaries do not have our goodness in mind, they don't have our protected elections in mind.
0: Yes.
8: I need laser-like focus on solving this
0: problem. You're getting laser-like focus.
8: All right, I'd like a report on that. Second issue, gun trafficking. We have been working so hard as a federal government to stop the flow of illicit guns into our communities, where someone can sell guns out of the backs of their trucks from some criminal gun dealer who's trying to get these guns into the hands of criminals. And we're supposed to get data every year so we can show that our gun trafficking laws are working. These new enhanced laws where police officers can now go cross state lines to do their investigation. Why are you not giving me the data about gun trafficking? I need to know if it's working. I need to know if these cases are being prosecuted. And I can't even get data out of your department.
4: Democratic New York Senator Kirsten Gillibrand.
0: Well, the cases are being prosecuted. We did.
8: Will you give me the data so I can?
0: I don't know what data you're talking about.
8: The number of weapons that have been seized, the number of cases that are being prosecuted. We keep track of how many weapons have been seized that are trafficked, and I'm waiting from your department over a year to get that data.
0: To the extent there's data that we're required to
8: okay.
0: I got like five points.
8: I only get 5 minutes. Next point: community violence intervention grants. You are slashing these community violence intervention grants. They work. We know they work. One of them was to New York for $4.2 million, slashed. It prevents youth violence. These are programs that are working. Did you analyze whether this program was working before you slashed the funding?
0: Yes, we, there's still a ton of funding for those programs.
8: Not the ones in New York. You just deleted them. Delete. It's shocking.
0: It wasn't delete. That
8: okay, well,
0: 4.2
8: was deleted for the Local Initiative Support Corporation that funds.
0: It's not a deletion. It's just that we're not seeking funding for it through this exact
8: process. No,
0: I'm
8: seeking funding for it. I've asked for the money, and we've gotten grants for this, and you've just suspended this grant program.
0: I'm happy to work with you to make sure we're spending the grant money in the right way.
8: I don't have any more time, but there's the community-oriented policing grant cuts as well, the COPS funds. This is something our police officers at our community policing development micro grants, they benefit from it. De-escalation training grants, programs that work. Our police officers need it. And then drugs. We have an anti-heroin, an anti-methamphetamine task force, and we need to be funded. And it's not being funded. So I just...
0: It is being funded. Absolutely. There's a different amount of funding, but it is being funded.
8: No. You've eliminated funding for both the anti-heroin, anti-methamphetamine task force. I'm sorry. Which is the task force that stops the trafficking of heroin, fentanyl, and the very long word I can't pronounce.
0: Yeah. I mean, Senator, there's nothing more important to President Trump and to this Department of Justice than combating the illegal flow of narcotics. So to the extent that there is a particular funding revenue stream that is not being funded the same way, I commit to you that it is of the highest priority to combat drug.
8: Last is the Public Safety Officer Benefit Program. You say, we just had Police Week, you say you stand with law enforcement. When you do not support this program and when these funds are not getting back to the loved ones who've lost their police officer loved one, it is not right. I need you to focus on this. I need you to get this right.
0: We're committed. Thank you, Senator.
9: Thank you. Thank you, Acting Attorney General. Thank you for being here.
0: Thank you.
9: I want to talk about the ATS National Tracing Center, which you know is located in Martinsburg, West Virginia. I think this is a stunning statistic for people to realize that in fiscal year 2024 alone, the National Tracing Center processed more than 600,000 requests. I mean, that
4: Republican West Virginia Senator Shelley Moore Capito
9: is an immense amount of work. It also helped to identify the deranged individual who attempted to assassinate President Trump in Pennsylvania. So obviously it's great work out there, but I am concerned that we have to prevent the release of firearm trace data to anyone other than law enforcement for investigative purposes. Can you elaborate on the importance of the NTC, but also how it functions within the ATF? And can you describe how your budget request will sustain these critical services?
0: Yes, of course, Senator, and I agree with you. It is an extraordinarily valuable law enforcement tool, but it can be abused. And so what the ATF has to make sure we're doing is we're using the tracing data. And by the way, it's not just for federal cases, it's for state and local cases, it's for local crimes, and so it's a true testament of the power of the federal government to help the states. We have to make sure that data is shared only where it needs to be shared and only to further law enforcement investigations. Our Director Sakata is laser focused on that. We have the benefit of having somebody who's been an ATF agent for two decades, and so we'll continue to make sure that not only we're spending the money to make sure that we're successful, but also making sure that we have guardrails around it so that it doesn't get abused either by ATF or by anybody state and local wise.
9: Thank you. Thank you very much. I want to talk about the HIDTA Task Force collaboration. I know DOJ is a valuable member of the HIDTA Task Force. And honestly, we had the ONDCP Director Sarah Carter came to West Virginia a few weeks ago. We had a roundtable. U.S. attorneys were there, local partners, local law enforcement. Very interesting conversation. I personally want to see the high-intensity drug trafficking, the HIDTA program, stay within the White House. I know this may not be a decision that you're actively involved in, or because there's always, through several administrations, a desire to move it over to DOJ. Do you have any perspectives on that, and what does this budget have to say about it?
0: Look, I know that President Trump is going to give a ton of money, I think over $11.4 billion to combat the drug crisis, and that includes a lot of money to HIDTA. The way that it's running through the ONDCP now as opposed to directly DOJ doesn't make a difference to the effectiveness that we can have to run these programs. It hasn't made a difference over the past year. It will not make a difference in the coming years. To the contrary. Remember, another big part of the drug fight is DHS,
9: right.
0: HSI. And so one benefit of having it go through kind of a one higher place is that we make sure we're spending the money across the federal government in the ways that is smart. So I have had zero issues with it, that setup, and I don't think Administrator Cole has had any issues with it or any of other law enforcement.
9: Hey, I mean, personally, I think the issue is so large, and you heard Senator Gillibrand talking about it in New York. Our state has a particular issue,
0: yes.
9: I am so pleased with the president's southern border initiatives. Fentanyl seizures are down, meaning less fentanyl into the country. But it's just such a devastating and terrifying drug that's killing too many people.
0: Yes.
9: I noticed in your opening statement you made a comment about the Bureau of Prisons. I just had a conversation with my fellow West Virginian Billy Marshall, who's head of the BOP. I am in full support of the $10 billion request that you've made. He's made great strides there in getting good leadership. And they're safer. We have several federal prisons in and around West Virginia, and not only are the staff safer, but the inmates are safer as well. And I would encourage you to keep pounding that drum.
0: We will. Thank you, Senator.
9: Let me ask you a question in the last few minutes that I have. There's a few seconds. All right, geez. There's always a headline about Assistant Attorney General leaves DOJ, and it sounds, you know, like it's a political statement rather than, or a lack of confidence statement, or doesn't like the way the direction of, that the department is going. And I know you see this, the public reports. Isn't this the way it's always been at DOJ? People moving in and out, and you yourself were at DOJ at one point before you went into private practice. I don't know if you want to talk about at the upper echelons of your leadership team, where you see this going, and is it a political statement, or is it the cost of doing business and
0: look,
9: ebb and flow of workforce?
0: I think we have a great team, and not only at DOJ, but President Trump's entire administration. That necessarily means that sometimes people come in and sometimes people leave. I was a federal prosecutor until I had no money left, and I had to go to the private sector. And I think there's pressures on family, and there's so. It's not a political statement. I think the president has assembled a phenomenal cabinet, and the cabinet has then assembled leadership that I think is every day working hard to fulfill the president's agenda and when it comes to DOJ to make America safe again. And so my team that works at DOJ, some of them will stay for 4 years, and some of them will probably leave in the next month or two. And that's natural. And all we can do is thank them for their public service and to keep on hiring great people.
9: Thank you for your service. Thank you.
0: Thank you, Senator.
2: Thank you, Senator Capito. We're going to conclude this hearing in just a moment. Senator Van Hollen and I have the practice of, like, wrapping up our thoughts with questions or statements, and then we'll conclude. I'm in a particular hurry to get to the Defense Appropriations Subcommittee to ask questions there. So if I quit explaining what we're going to do, I'll get there sooner, and I now recognize Senator Van Hollen.
10: Thank you. Thank you, Mr. Chairman. Mr. Blanche, in response to Senator Kuhn saying that Capitol Hill police officers were worried that people who assaulted them on January 6th might benefit from a slush fund, you said that couldn't be true because it hadn't been set up.
0: I didn't say it couldn't be true, Senator. I didn't say it couldn't be true. I said it was surprising it was true.
10: Ah, okay. So it is very possible that people have been anticipating getting payments from the administration, people who were part of the attack on the Capitol on January 6th, right?
0: You're asking me to speculate on the possibility of something?
10: Have you not heard of anybody anticipating getting payments from that?
0: No, I haven't.
10: Okay.
0: I don't know what that
10: means, right,
0: actually.
10: All right.
0: But I won't speculate.
10: I want to put it in the record, submit for the record, a January 2026 Washington Post story, a long story, entitled, "For Many January 6 Rioters, a Pardon from Trump Wasn't Enough." And it goes on to quote, the President of the United States, when asked about these payments, said, "A lot of people in government now talk about it, because a lot of people in government really like that group of people," unquote, referring to the January 6 rioters. Are you not aware of that statement from the President?
0: I have never read the Washington Post.
10: Okay. Well, I can tell you that there are a lot of people.
0: I accept that you read it.
10: For a long time, who've been anticipating payments. You're not aware of that?
0: You're telling me there's a lot of people that were anticipating payments?
10: Yes.
0: No.
10: Well,
0: I'm not aware
10: okay.
0: of that.
10: Well, Mr. Attorney General, you are in a bubble because the reality...
0: Because I don't read the Washington Post?
10: No,
0: okay.
10: No. Obviously, you should be in touch with some of these folks because I asked you specifically about an individual who had molested kids and been convicted about his anticipation of getting a payment. And you said that couldn't be true. In fact, that was a lie. I want to read you.
0: I didn't say that.
10: I got the transcript right.
0: Good.
10: You said.
4: Ranking member on the Senate Appropriations Subcommittee, Chris Van Hollen of Maryland. He's questioning Acting Attorney General Todd Blanche.
10: I'm obviously lying the question because there's no way the person committed to that because the slush fund did not exist. That's what you said. I'm going to read from you, Mr. Attorney General, an affidavit from the Hernando County, Florida Sheriff's Office. And I want you to listen carefully to what this police officer said about this criminal named Andrew, pardoned by the president, now being charged for child molestation. He says, Andrew also told that since he was pardoned for storming the Capitol on January 6, 2021, and he was being awarded $10 million as a result of being a January 6er, Andrew did tell that he would be putting him in his will, referring to one of the victims of his molestation. He would be putting him in his will to take any money he had left over. This tactic was believed to be used to keep from exposing what Andrew had done to him, signed under penalty of perjury by someone in the sheriff's office. And you're telling me you don't know about all these people who have been signaled by the President of the United States and others that they're going to get payments.
0: I think that that's what you just read is disgusting. I'm horrible that that happened, but that's not what I said. I mean, you can say you're telling me and then make up something that I'm not saying, or you can let me speak.
10: Mr. Attorney General,
0: yes.
10: I'm reading from the statement here. I got a transcript of what our exchange earlier. And you essentially said, well, you're obviously lying in your question because there's no way this person committed to that because the slush fund of which you called it did not exist, just as you suggested.
0: Right, and it's true that even the affidavit that you just read said that he would be awarded this criminal suggested he'd be awarded $10 million.
10: Now you're playing absolute word games.
0: I am not playing a word game.
10: Of course you are, because people.
0: And also, words matter. Words matter. So if you're going to quote me accurately.
10: Mr. Chairman, I'd like to put in the record: January 6th rioter, pardoned by Trump, was sentenced to life in prison for child abuse. Pardoned Capitol Hill rioter tried to bribe child sex victim with promise of January 6th payout. And I will close with this, Mr. Attorney General. You can't tell us today that this individual would not be eligible for a payout from this fund. I find that obscene. And I'm going to ask you one last time. You keep comparing this case to the Keep Eagle case. In that case, as you've admitted, a judge ultimately signed off. I'm asking you, before you proceed with this fund, will you have a federal judge sign off on it?
0: I didn't compare the cases. What I said is the commission that we set up yesterday is nearly identical to the commission that was set up during Keep Eagle.
10: So but
0: please,
10: not.
0: You repeatedly put words in my mouth, and then you say, I'm playing wordsmith. Words matter.
10: Mr. General, they do matter. You said they were, look, the transcript will speak for itself.
0: It will.
10: But you compared in your own release. In the Department of Justice's own release, you compared it to this case. And in this case, a judge signed. My final question
0: I am comparing.
10: Will you agree, as they did in that case, that before you proceed with this fund, a federal judge will sign off and approve it? Will you agree to that?
0: There's a federal judge. So there's no mechanism.
10: Actually, there is a federal judge presiding over this case.
0: The case was dismissed. The case was dismissed by the judge last night.
10: Yeah, because you moved to create this fund.
0: I didn't move. I did not move.
10: The settlement result, Mr. Attorney General, come on. So so you're not going to submit this proposal to any federal judge or independent?
0: There is no judge.
10: Any independent authority?
0: What does that mean, an independent authority? What
10: it means
0: mean?
10: Not somebody who's getting to pick five of the members who was the president's former personal attorney. That would be somebody who would be independent.
0: I'm the acting attorney general, okay?
10: And
0: the fact that I used to be President Trump's lawyer is just a fact, but I'm the acting attorney general. So don't say the president's former personal lawyer will do something. The acting attorney general will do something.
10: Mr. Attorney General, you are acting today like the president's personal attorney, and that's the whole problem. You've got you have a whole banner of his face hanging over the Department of Justice, and you and everybody else walks under it. And you are acting like you're his current personal attorney. Mr. Chairman, I have no further questions.
2: Attorney General, let me ask this question in this regard to the fund. Is there in your mind a nature or a description of the individuals that you hope to find to serve on that board that makes the decisions that we're talking about?
0: Yeah, we want people who will we'll have the ability to evaluate, I mean, with a couple of the questions from the senator and from others today, evaluate whether somebody who's applying for compensation is entitled to it. And if they are entitled to it, what amount and how to go about doing that. So we expect there'll be experienced people. It'll be public. People can be critical if they so choose. And so we haven't come up with names yet, and we will, you know, I think we have 30 days to do so. And when we have the names, we'll announce them.
2: And what's the standard by which a determination is made that compensation should be had?
0: So in the broadest sense, it's weaponization. It's not limited to Republicans. It's not limited to Democrats. It's not limited to January 6 defendants. It's limited only by the term weaponization. And so I expect that the commissioners, and what I expect they will do, because they'll have to, is set up guidelines and set up procedures for individuals to apply for that.
2: The weaponization then gets defined, could be, I assume you can't expand the word weaponization, but you can narrow where it seems to be most applicable, where the weaponization, if it occurred, is the most egregious. Is there some kind of standard,
0: sure,
2: by which you would evaluate a case-by-case basis?
0: I think there has to be standards, and I think it is a case-by-case basis. I think that it will depend on, but by when you say there's a standard and then say it's case-by-case, that's the issue, right, is that the case-by-case analysis is what's going to have to be done, and I expect that it will be done. I mean, I think it's telling that everybody on the left and everybody in the liberal side of the media

0: the liberal side of the media immediately says it's a slush fund for President Trump's friends. If anything else, that's an outright admission that they know that the people that really had this Department of Justice weaponized against them were President Trump and his friends. But that is not what the commission says. That is not what the AG order that I signed yesterday says. It does not limit it to President Trump or President Trump's friends. To the contrary, President Trump isn't taking a dime. And so the fact that there's a view that this slush fund, which it's not, is going to be only given to Republicans or friends of the president is one, not true. But two, it's very telling that that's the reaction from Democrats, because it proves the point that President Trump has been saying for a very long time, which happens to be true, which was for the first time in our nation's history, you had an administration seek to destroy the previous administration, not just President Trump, anybody that came in contact with him. I've said it before, but you're talking about his gardeners being put in the grand jury, his Secret Service detail being put multiple times in the grand jury. That's what the last administration did to try to destroy President Trump. And he has said publicly, and I very much agree with him, that he doesn't want this to ever happen again to anybody. And so how do you go about making sure it doesn't happen again to anybody? Well, you change the culture, which is what we're doing. You also set up a mechanism where people that did have it weaponized, have this Department of Justice and this federal government weaponized against them, can apply. Does it mean they're going to get money? No, it doesn't mean they're going to get money. It just invites them to apply.
1: And they make a case of some kind to meet some standard, right?
0: Yes. And, you know, there's a flaw in the legal system, because this legal system was not set up to compensate for what the Democrats and what Biden and what Garland did for 4 years.
2: Acting Attorney General Todd Blanche, questioning from chair of the Senate Appropriations Subcommittee, Jerry Moran of Kansas.
0: Know how to cope with the fact that hundreds and hundreds of administration officials had their phones taken from them. Members of the Senate had their phone records subpoenaed and weren't told about it. The system isn't set up for that.
1: In answers to questions previously put before you this morning, you took, I assume, because what the settlement agreement says, you eliminated certain individuals from being qualified to receive benefits from this fund. What's the list of those individuals?
0: Well, the plaintiffs in the underlying lawsuit have agreed to accept an apology. So that's President Trump and his son, sons, I believe. And otherwise, there is no limitation. So whether you're Hunter Biden or whether you're another individual who believed they were a victim of weaponization, they can all apply for to this fund. And again, it doesn't mean the commissioners will agree. It doesn't mean that they're getting $10 million or whatever was just read a few minutes ago. It just means that you can apply.
1: And the decision by the commission is by a majority?
0: Yes.
1: 3 of 5?
0: Correct.
1: And finally, this issue, while it's of interest to all of us as United States senators, this committee has no jurisdiction over this issue, in a sense, because this is mandatory spending. Have you had conversations with Senator Durbin or Senator Grassley or the Judiciary Committee?
0: I have not had conversations over the past, 24 hours about this. No, I have not.
1: General, anything you'd like to add to what you've said today or take away from whatever you said today?
0: No, just thank you and the committee for their time today.
1: There are no further questions. Senators may submit additional questions for the subcommittee's official hearing record. We request that the Attorney General respond to those questions within 30 days. The subcommittee stands at recess to the call of the chair.
2: Chair of the Senate Appropriations Subcommittee on Commerce, Justice, and Science, Jerry Moran of Kansas, concluding this hearing with Acting Attorney General Todd Blanche. This was Blanche's first time testifying before Congress since taking over for former Attorney General Pam Bondi.
3: House Democratic Leader Hakeem Jeffries and members of the Congressional Black Caucus talked to reporters on Capitol Hill about their opposition to a college athletics bill known as the SCORE Act. Here's CBC Chair Yvette Clark.
4: Good afternoon, everyone. Let me thank the members of press for joining us here today. Let me thank my colleagues of the Congressional Black Caucus and our athletes. I'm Congresswoman Yvette D. Clark, Chair of the Congressional Black Caucus for the 119th Session of Congress and proud representative of New York's 9th Congressional District, Central and Southwest Brooklyn. I want to thank our House Democratic leader, Congressman Hakeem Jeffries of Brooklyn, my CBC colleagues, Derek Johnson of the NAACP.

0: NAACP, and Brandon Copeland, CEO of athletes.org, for their leadership and presence here today. Yesterday, amid unanimous opposition from the Congressional Black Caucus, the SCORE Act was pulled from the House voting schedule.
1: That's right. Yay.
0: We want to be clear. The issue was never simply about one bill. As the CBC made clear in letters to the Southeastern Conference, Atlantic Coast Conference, and the National Collegiate Athletic Association, the issue is whether institutions that benefit from black talent, black labor, and black communities are willing to speak out when black political power is under attack. In the wake of the Supreme Court's Calais decision, states across the South have moved rapidly to redraw congressional districts in ways that dilute black voting strength, weaken black representation, and undermine decades of hard-fought civil rights progress secured through the Voting Rights Act. For generations, black athletes have helped build college athletics into one of the most powerful and profitable industries in American life.
1: That's right.
0: The success, visibility, and cultural influence of major athletic conferences and institutions are inseparable from the talent, labor, leadership, and cultural contributions of black communities. Yet, at this very moment, those same communities are facing coordinated attacks on their democratic representation. Too many leaders across college athletics have chosen silence. To be clear, black political representation is not a side issue, and this is not politics as usual. This is a defining moral moment for our country. The Congressional Black Caucus cannot support legislation benefiting major athletic institutions that continue to remain silent while black voting rights and black political power are being systematically dismantled across the South. Institutions that profit from black talent and black communities have a responsibility to stand with those communities when their fundamental rights are under attack. Whether in college athletics, corporate America, or any other institution within American civil society. Let this serve as an example. Silence from our institution in moments of injustice carries consequences. We are calling on American institutions to stand with us, meet this moment with courage, clarity, and conviction. History will remember who chose to stand for democracy and equal representation, and who chose silence. The Congressional Black Caucus will continue to fight to protect black voting rights, defend fair representation, and ensure that our democracy works for all people. Now is the time to join in the fight.
1: That's right.
0: It is now my honor to bring to the podium the Democratic leader of the House of Representatives. Okay. I'm going to pause on that. And I'm going to bring the president and CEO of the NAACP, Mr. Derek Johnson.
1: Right.
2: I want to thank Chairwoman Clark and all of the members of the CBC for standing on integrity. In this moment when black representation is under attack, it is important for the CBC to keep in their tradition of being the moral of the Congress, but the moral of conscience of this country. No representation, no revenue, no one black should be on a playing field of institutions that's living off of our labor, and yet in states that are seeking to reinstitute a sharecropping reality. It is not the responsibility of black America to hold individuals who should know better accountable for doing better. As soon as the United States Congress stand united to ensure our Constitution represent all of us, we will be a better nation as a result. NAACP this morning, in solidarity with the CBC, we are calling on athletes who are coming out of high school not to attend any state-funded schools of states that have moved to minimize our right to vote, to minimize our ability to elect candidates of our choice, and states that are seeking to create a sharecropping reality. whether that state be Missouri or Mississippi, whether that state is South Carolina, Georgia, Alabama, Louisiana, Texas, or Florida. 55% of all African Americans live in the former Confederate South. But the 55% of us who live in the former Confederate South, we will not tolerate a Confederate mentality on our labor, on our ability to contribute, and our ability to be to have representation. In this moment, our democracy is in crisis. This is not about partisanship. This is about true representation. And for the NAACP, we will fight with all we have in solidarity with the Congressional Black Caucus to ensure that we have representation, or if we don't, we will withhold the talent that play on the football field or on the basketball court, be the men or female, right, in this moment. Yeah. I want to thank the caucus for standing strong with the NAACP. We are in this fight, and we're not going anywhere.
1: All right.
0: And now it's my distinct honor and privilege to bring to the podium the House Democratic leader, Representative Hakeem Jeffries of Brooklyn, New York.
3: Well, good afternoon, everyone. Let me thank Chairwoman Yvette Clark for her tremendous leadership and for convening us today alongside NAACP President Derek Johnson. We're so thankful, President Johnson, for your leadership, for your courage, for your strength in this unprecedented moment of attack. And it's an honor to stand with members of the Congressional Black Caucus, as well as former athletes committed to this cause in getting this egregious situation turned around. This is an unprecedented moment featuring an unprecedented attack on Black political representation, and therefore it requires an unprecedented response.
1: That's right.
3: We are here standing in solidarity with the NAACP and its call for athletes to boycott institutions within the SEC that belong to states that have unleashed these Jim Crow-like racially oppressive tactics, which is unacceptable, unconscionable, and un-American. And we believe that the silence of these institutions is complicity.
1: That's right.
3: And we will not stand for it. At the same period of time, the Congressional Black Caucus strongly and uniformly opposed the so-called SCORE Act, resulting in Republicans having to pull the SCORE Act from the floor. And we will continue to oppose it. We will continue to stand with the NAACP in encouraging athletes in our community to look elsewhere until these racially gerrymandered maps in the South are reversed, buried in the ground, never to rise again.
1: Yes.
3: With respect to the SCORE Act, our position has been clear. If LSU is for it, we're against it. If the University of Alabama is for it, we're against it. If Ole Miss is for it, we're against it. If the University of South Carolina is for it, we're against it. If the University of Tennessee is for it, we're against it. And if the SEC schools are for it, we are against it. And we will continue to stand against it because we're standing on the side of liberty and justice for all. And silence in this moment is complicity.
4: Yes.
3: The African-American journey in this country has been characterized by moments of progress followed by moments of backlash. We had the progress of emancipation and reconstruction followed by the backlash of Jim Crow.
1: That's right.
3: We had the progress of the civil rights movement followed by the backlash of mass incarceration. We had the progress of Barack Obama's election and the rise of a multiracial democracy followed by the election of Agent Orange.
4: Yeah.
3: And the rise of MAGA extremism and Project 2025. Progress followed by backlash. And for us to get through this moment of backlash and usher in a new era of progress, as has been done by generations in the past, It's going to require character. It's going to require courage. And it's going to require conviction. This is a Bill Russell moment.
1: That's right.
3: It's a Muhammad Ali moment.
1: That's right.
3: And it's a Jackie Robinson moment.
1: That's right.
3: And we're going to stand together to make sure we bring about the type of country that the African American community deserves and that everyone in the United States of America deserves. And so if you believe in a multi-racial democracy, join us. If you believe in free and fair elections, join us. And if you believe in fair black political representation in the South and all across America, join us. Welcome to what I've started to call Project 42, which is we're going to make sure that we battle through the turbulence, the trials and the tribulations of this moment. Push back aggressively against the racial gerrymandering that is taking place. And I'm confident, though it won't be easy, if we continue to stand up and show up and speak up for what we know is right, one day soon, we shall overcome.
4: Yes. House Democratic Leader Hakeem Jeffries.
3: It's now my honor to yield to Brandon Copeland, CEO of Athletes.org, and a former NFL player and a leader in this fight.
5: Thank you. Well, thank you, everybody. One, first and foremost, I want to thank the Congressional Black Caucus. Thank Chairwoman Yvette Clark. Thank the NAACP for standing alongside athletes in this moment of time, in this moment of history. The SCORE Act specifically was a tool to suppress rights, suppress constitutional rights that athletes have won over this century. And ultimately, although the schools and the universities will push and try to market them as the way to save college sports and save college athletics, it's really ways to save them from having to compensate athletes, to provide them with adequate health care, to provide them with benefits, and to provide them with rights. It's really a control mechanism. Prevent them from transferring, prevent them from maximizing their college opportunity like every other student on campus gets an opportunity to do. And so when you look around this country, that same tool is being used to suppress our voices, suppress our votes. And athletes.org, as the Players Association for College Athletes, we stand tall alongside our athletes, but also alongside our mothers, our uncles, our aunts, our cousins, and everyone in this nation who deserves a voice. Because unfortunately, the people in control, the people in power who or think they have power, they don't think that we are strong enough to unite, to take a stand, to stand in solidarity with each other. But as somebody mentioned, this is an incredible moment in history where the people who a lot of folks like to call kids as college athletes, the young adults who actually generate billions of dollars of revenue, second to only the NFL, right? Generate $19 billion in revenue in 2024. The NFL did $23 billion. The NBA did $12.25 billion. The MLB, $12.1 billion. So these kids who are really young adults are now locked in on this battle and locked in on making sure that they have a voice and real representation at every seat at the table. And so we are proud to be alongside you guys. And again, we're proud to not only fight for our voices as college athletes, but also the voice of those who would otherwise be suppressed. Again, our mothers, our aunts, our cousins, our uncles. And again, this is just the beginning. So thank you.
0: We're going to hear from a few of our athletes. Jackson Pruitt of Temple University.
6: All right. How's everybody doing?
7: We're good.
6: My name is Jackson Pruitt. I'm from Detroit, Michigan. I play football at Temple University in Philadelphia. First, I just want to thank the Congressional Black Caucus and Athletes.org for inviting me to be here today. As a college athlete, I've seen the highs and lows of college sports. I've seen people go through things. I've experienced things, and I've had to go through situations that I just haven't had representation for. And here today, I just want to talk about too often the conversations about our futures and about what takes place on the field. We don't have a say in. And all we're asking for is opportunity to be represented at the table, a seat at the table, and get a chance to speak about things that are going on. Because at the end of the day, us as athletes, we are only the people that experience what is going on in this time currently. And it's just very important that people hear what athletes have to say. Because there are a lot of things that go on behind closed doors that's not shared to the media, that's not shared to the public. And it's so important as all of us as athletes and as athletes.org that we continue to push for player representation and some type of player union that gets us what we deserve, and what we just want is a seat at the table. Thank you.
0: Thank you. Great job. We'll now hear from Vince Uwachukwu. Hold on. Vince Uwachukwu of Georgetown University.
7: Thank y'all for having me. My name is Vince Uwachukwu. Thank you to the Congressional Black Caucus, the NAACP, and Athletes.org for inviting me here today. From my experience as a college athlete, I know athletes need representation. We are making serious decisions about our health, our education, and most importantly, our futures. And many of us don't always have the guidance that we need. The answers have to be fair and balanced. Athletes, schools, and people who love this game all have stake in this right. And this is an important moment for everyone to come together to find a common ground. And again, I appreciate the chance to be part of this conversation that we are having today. Thank you.
0: Thank you. Thank you. And it's now my honor to bring to the podium Representative Troy Carter, first vice chair of the Congressional Black Caucus.
8: Thank you, Madam Chair. Thank you all for being here. First of all, I want to thank all of you, all of my esteemed colleagues, all of the leaders that are here, and certainly our Congressional Black Caucus chairwoman, Yvette Clark, and our illustrious leader, Jeffries, for convening this important gathering. I'm Congressman Troy Carter, and I proudly represent Louisiana's 2nd Congressional District. Equal and fair representation must be upheld in every aspect of American life, whether in SEC, the ACC, or the halls of Congress. We cannot celebrate excellence in the African-American community on the playing field while ignoring African-American representation at the ballot box. It's just that simple. This is bigger than sports. This is about democracy. This is about fairness. This is about whether every community in America will have an equal voice and will have equal opportunity to be heard. History is watching. And the Congressional Black Caucus will continue to stand firmly on the side of justice, fairness, and full representation for all people. So if you love justice, if you love fairness, if you love equality, join us. Join us, because this battle is for the core of our community, of our society, and of our democracy. And the Congressional Black Caucus will not be silent.
0: Right.
9: Thank you.
0: We were joined by Senator Lisa Blunt Rochester, who is on the Committee of Jurisdiction in the United States Senate for the SCORE Act. We are unified as a CBC. 4 of our members are in the United States Senate, and the rest of us are in the House. Let me thank my colleagues, because it's sweltering out here. Many of them have comments to make, and I hope that you, members of the press, will make sure that you interface with our members before they dash off. But I'm going to ask at this moment if there are any questions. Just state your name and your outlet.
10: Darren Gaynor with the CREO. Given the success of the Target boycott, can you speak to perhaps how this has built momentum or informed this boycott? And can this moment of reckoning be harnessed to also advocate not just for voting rights protection, but also reparative justice writ large, like the Trump Party, like many of the members of the community support?
2: NAACP, we decided to take this course of action because we see this course of action be successful in the past. There was a time where Ole Miss would fly the Confederate flag in their stadium.
4: NAACP President and CEO Derek Johnson.
2: Until in the late 1990s, there was a player who said, I can no longer play for a school that waved the Confederate flag. Within 2 months, the state of Mississippi and Ole Miss took down the flag. The power of our athletes is something that has been not appreciated in recent times. But if you think about the history of the civil rights movement, we've always had athletes to stand up, whether it was Jim Brown, Kareem Abdul, Muhammad Ali. But today it is important not only for those young athletes to stand up, but the parents of those athletes to understand what impact they could have. This CBC did the right thing with blocking the SOLVE Act so those players would not be exploited on the field. But those parents also must understand that the denial of representation is also a form of exploitation, and their children and those families have decisions to make. And those decisions can be and should be not to play for any state school that would deny representation.
0: Okay, let me just grab, and I'll swing back over that way. Okay. Yes.
10: Is this boycott the beginning of something here? Would you all encourage businesses, for instance, to relocate from these states that might redistrict, or black voters themselves to even leave such states that are redistricting in their communities?
2: We are not even 30 days from the Supreme Court decision, and we recognize the harm of this decision. The unfortunate part of the Southern state mentality, as it still stands today, they want to fit us in a 1950s box. We're too big to fit there anymore. And so we will use all we have, as long as we need to resist a history that no longer represent this country. We are full citizens. We have died too much. We have bled too hard. We have fought to ensure that a representative democracy exists, not only in New York, not only in Michigan, but across this country, and especially in the South. So we will continue to fight. This is the beginning, not the end. And all tools at our disposal, we will continue to leverage to ensure a real democracy for all citizens.
0: Yes.
9: Maybe someone there can provide a concrete example of something either the SEC or the NCAA could do to get support for the SCORE Act.
0: I'm going to have Troy. You want to respond to that?
8: I think what they can do is they can stand up and start recognizing that our athletes matter and our representation matter, and that as the CEO of NAACP has said, we're going to stand forward and we're going to demand justice for everyone. And it's African Americans today, it's Hispanics tomorrow, it's Asian Americans the next day. Listen, this is very much a we thing. And everyone across the country should feel this way. They should join us if you love fairness, if you love justice, if you love equality. You should join us. All of America should, because it's simply the right thing to do.
4: Louisiana Democrat Troy Carter.
8: Why punish the representation? See, I reversed that question for you. It's not about punishing the athletes. It's about us defending each other. And it's about us using our collective voices to stand up for what's right.
11: And athletes have options.
12: There you go.
3: Yeah, this is really not a complicated proposition. In the absence of fairness as it relates to black political representation, there should be no athletic participation. As it relates to institutions that are housed in states that are experiencing a dramatic return to racially oppressive Jim Crow-like tactics. These universities should feel compelled to speak up, not because of their athletic programs, because it's the right thing to do here in the United States of America. And we're going to continue to press that case. And these athletes who will make their individual decisions along with their families and their pastors and their community members, we're going to support them, and we know they have options. They have options in terms of football programs, and I don't want to get into who won the last three championships in football. They have options as it relates to football. They have options as it relates to basketball, because these are brilliant, talented, God-gifted individuals. And we're just asking them to consider the context right now in terms of what has been unleashed on black communities in these SEC dominated states.
4: House Democratic Leader Hakeem Jeffries.
0: There was a Did you have a question?
11: I had a similar question to that, but I'm Brian Rogers with Politico. I'm wondering if any of you could be a little bit more specific about which institutions might look at next and calling on them to speak out against the
0: Cal Agency. Well, we have a list of the publicly funded southern campuses.
11: Are there institutions beyond colleges?
0: Well, you know, that remains to be seen. There are a whole host of institutions across the United States that benefit from the talent, the skill, and the expertise of Black folk across this nation, but particularly in the South. And we are not going to telegraph what our people, how they want to express themselves in this moment. But I can tell you, after seeing 5,000 people show up in Alabama this past weekend, that this movement isn't going anywhere. It's only going to grow.
8: Thanks, everybody, for being here.
4: House Democratic Leader Hakeem Jeffries and members of the Congressional Black Caucus, including Chair Yvette Clarke, talking to reporters about their opposition to a college athletics bill known as the SCORE Act.
13: Vice President J.D. Vance defended President Donald Trump's agenda during a White House briefing Tuesday while taking questions on a proposed $1.8 billion legal defense fund tied to allies of the president. Vice President Vance declined to answer hypothetical questions about whether the fund could benefit pardoned January 6th rioters who stormed the Capitol in 2021, saying he would not speculate. The vice president also addressed negotiations with Iran.
14: All right. Good afternoon, everybody. How you guys doing?
15: Good.
14: Okay. I've got my sheet here. So I know who to call on, most importantly, not to call on. Let me start out with a few things. So first of all, I do announce that next week I will be speaking at the Air Force Academy commencement ceremony. Last year I spoke at the Naval Academy commencement ceremony, and it was one of the great honors and privileges of my life. So I'm excited to go out there to Colorado and participate in that ceremony. The second thing is I want to highlight a little bit some of the work that we've been doing, the great work our team has been doing on the anti-fraud task force, where we have caught just in the last couple of months billions upon billions of dollars of fraud in our hospice system, in our Medicaid system, in our Medicare system, in our immigration system. We've seen hundreds of millions of dollars of fraudulent loans that were being handed out through the Small Business Administration that we've identified and stopped. And we've also started investigating some of the fraudulent criminal activity and also prosecuting some of the fraudulent criminal activity. So the thing that I say to the American people, and I'll repeat here to all of you, is, you know, fraud is a crime that has two victims. It has, first of all, the American taxpayer, people who pay their taxes, who out of their generosity, and because they have to, of course, they pay their taxes expecting that it's going to go to pay our troops and ensure that low-income children have access to food and ensure that people get medical benefits even if they're not able to afford a doctor. I think it's a great thing about our country is that we have this generosity of spirit where we take care of one another, but fraud takes that away from us because it steals money from the taxpayer when they pay their taxes, and it also steals money from innocent people who are meant to benefit from these programs but can't when the money runs dry because it's gone to fraudsters instead of the people who benefit from it or should benefit from it. So we're going to keep that work up. The President of the United States has been very clear that he wants us to focus on fraud. He wants us to prosecute the fraudsters, and he wants us to save the American people as much money as we possibly can. So we're going to keep at it. We're very proud of that work and, importantly, very proud of the team who've done an incredible job. And then finally, just to give an update on the Iran negotiation, the Iran situation, I just talked to the president very briefly before I came out here. It's actually a very simple proposition here. There are two options, two pathways we can go down when it comes to the Iran situation. So step back for a little bit. What the President of the United States has said is, number one, Iran can never have a nuclear weapon. And I think it's important for the American people and all of you to appreciate that when we say that, it's not just that Iran cannot have a nuclear weapon. It's what would happen if the Iranians did get a nuclear weapon. We know that a lot of nations all across the Gulf would then want their own nuclear weapon, and then a lot of nations all across the world. And what has been a very effective bright spot of American foreign policy really for the last 20 or so years would disappear overnight. If you have every country in the world scrambling to try to get a nuclear weapon, it would make us all much less safe. And Iran would really be the first domino and what would set off a nuclear arms race all over the world. That's very, very bad for the safety of our country. As the father of three young kids, I don't want them to inherit a world where 20 additional regimes half of them very dangerous and very sympathetic to terrorists, have nuclear weapons. We want to keep the number of countries that have nuclear weapons small, and that's why Iran cannot have a nuclear weapon, on top of all the other things that we might be worried about, that they themselves could use it, that they could use it in leverage and economic control or economic negotiations. We just don't want them to have a nuclear weapon. Now, what we did here is that we effectively degraded their conventional military capability. That has been done. That has been successfully done. You could always do a little bit more, but where we are now is the president has asked us, has told us, to aggressively negotiate with the Iranians. Why did I go to Islamabad, Pakistan? Why did I spend, I think, probably 22 hours on a plane going there, 24 hours coming back, and then 21 hours on the ground negotiating with the Iranians, is because we wanted to show a sign of good faith. The vice president of the United States is willing to cut a deal so long as the Iranians are willing to meet us again on that core issue of never having a nuclear weapon. We think that we've made a lot of progress. We think the Iranians want to make a deal. The President of the United States has asked us to negotiate in good faith, and that's exactly what we've done. So we're in a pretty good spot here, but there's an option B. And the option B is that we could restart the military campaign to continue to prosecute the case, to continue to try to achieve America's objectives. And we could talk a little bit about what that looks like, but that's not what the president wants, and I don't think it's what the Iranians want either. We have an opportunity here, I think, to reset the relationship that has existed between Iran and the United States for 47 years. That's what the president has asked us to do, and that's what we're going to keep on working at. But it takes two to tango. We are not going to have a deal that allows the Iranians to have a nuclear weapon. So as the president just told me, we're locked and loaded. We don't want to go down that pathway, but the president is willing and able to go down that pathway if we have to. So with that, I will say thank you all. It's cool to be here. I'm going to give a shout-out, of course, to the person I am replacing today, Carolyn Leavitt, who hopefully is at home enjoying some time with her beautiful kids. I told Carolyn I would stand in for her today for the White House press briefing on the condition that when Usha has our baby in July, that she would be vice president for a couple weeks. So thank you, guys. And I actually want to start first with Nick from Breitbart. Nick, it's good to see you.
16: Vice President, thank you. Today we saw the president endorse Ken Paxton over John Cornyn in the Texas Senate race. Do you think that sends a message going forward for the next cycle to senators, you know, considering running for re-election, or any mega-aligned potential candidates that are considering challenging them?
14: Well, I'd say a couple things, Nick. First of all, the president's very gratified by the response that he's heard from the base and from a lot of voters. I think we're passionate about Ken Paxton. We think Ken Paxton is going to be a great senator for the people of Texas, but most importantly, a great United States senator who can work on solving the problems that all of us confront as a country together. I've known John Cornyn for a long time, but unfortunately, you know, when it really counted, Ken Paxton was there for the country, was there for the president, and that's why he ultimately earned the president's endorsement. He thinks he's going to be a better senator, thinks he's going to make a better candidate, and so I do think it sends a message, but really not just the endorsement, but one of the things the president has done very effectively, going back 10 years in his leadership of the Republican Party and the country as president of the United States, is he said, you know, I want people who fight for the good. I want people who can't be bought by corporate lobbyists, who can't be bought by Wall Street, who can't be bought by special interests, who are going to go to Washington and fight for the people who actually elected them to those positions. And I think one of the things we've seen in the Republican Party, while I can't say that all of our representatives are perfect or all of our senators are perfect, we have seen a much better crop of talent come into Washington since Donald Trump has been the leader of the party and the leader of the movement. I do think we're going to continue to see that happening. But I think the message that people should take from this is fundamentally, you have got to serve the people who sent you. And if you don't do that, you're going to find yourself out of step with voters or out of step with the President of the United States, and that's not a good place to be politically.
16: Thank you.
14: Yeah. Go ahead.
17: Just following up on what you just said, you said that the White House is negotiating with Iran in good faith. I think Americans tend to believe that, but what is it about the Iranian side that you personally have seen where you believe that they are negotiating with us in good faith?
14: Well, first of all, I'd say it's a very complicated country, and it's a country that I wouldn't pretend that I understand even after as deep as I've been involved in this process from the very beginning. It's a great and proud civilization, amazing people. We obviously have a great Iranian-American community here in the United States of America, smart people, very hardworking, and you see some of that in the negotiating team on the other side. You also see some very hardline positions in the negotiating team on the other side, and so I think you see that conflict, the fact that maybe the Iranians aren't themselves quite clear in what direction they want to go to. They also are just a fractured country. So you have the leadership of the country, there's the supreme leader, and then there are a lot of officials below the supreme leader that has some influence in the negotiation. It's not sometimes totally clear what the negotiating position of the team is. And I don't know if that's sometimes bad communication, if that's bad faith. I wouldn't pretend to venture a guess there, but I will say with confidence, it's sometimes hard to figure out exactly what it is that the Iranians want to accomplish out of the negotiation. So what we've done is tried to be as clear as possible. What are our red lines? What are the things that we're willing to be accommodating on? And what are the things that we absolutely must have? And as the president has said ad nauseum, and I think I've said it a lot too, Iran cannot have a nuclear weapon. We want to see not just the commitment to not have a nuclear weapon, but the commitment to work with us on a process to ensure that not just now, not just when Donald Trump is president, but years down the road, that the Iranians are not rebuilding that nuclear capability. And that's what we're trying to accomplish in the negotiation. Sorry, you had a follow-up.
13: Vice President J.D. Vance speaking from the James Brady briefing room at the White House.
17: They're home because this has been going on for several weeks now. I think what people just want to know is, do you personally believe that the Iranians will come to a deal? Because we keep seeing this over and over again when they go back and forth.
14: So do I personally believe it? The honest answer is, how could I possibly know, right? And you negotiate with people, and sometimes you feel like you're making progress, and sometimes you feel like you're not making progress. What I think is that the Iranians want to make a deal. What I think is that the Iranians recognize that a nuclear weapon is the red line for the United States of America, that they've internalized that. But we're not going to know until we're actually putting pen to paper on signing a deal. We've had a lot of drafts, a lot of pieces of paper going back and forth. But I will not say with confidence that we're going to reach a deal until we're actually signing a negotiated settlement here. And I think that it's ultimately up to the Iranians whether they're willing to meet us, because I think we're certainly doing a good job and we're certainly negotiating in good faith. We're going to have to see what ultimately happens with them. I can't say with confidence because I don't know what's in the mind of the other side. John?
18: Mr. Vice President, thank you. I want to ask you about that $1.8 billion fund set up, weaponization fund as it's being called. Why should taxpayers be paying to settle a $10 billion lawsuit that was brought by the President of the United States? And should people that attacked the Capitol building and assaulted police officers, should they be eligible? Should they receive money? Should they receive money from this fund?
14: Well, let me say a couple things about that. First, Sean, I think in some ways the media has misrepresented what this is actually about. This is about compensating Americans for the lawfare that we saw under the last administration. And by the way, anybody can apply for it. Republicans can apply for it. Democrats can apply for it. As you know, the President of the United States has pardoned a number of Democrats who he felt were actually subject to this lawfare. I mean, if Hunter Biden wants to apply for this particular fund, he is welcome to. It's going to go through a normal process where we vet everything, where we try to identify whether people's claims are actually legitimate. But here's the question. You say, why should taxpayers fund this? Whenever the United States government incurs legal expenses, it pays out those legal expenses. When it's settling a lawsuit, it pays out money to settle that lawsuit. And the question is a dollar of this money going to the Trump administration? No. Is a dollar of this money going to Donald Trump personally? No. Is a dollar of this money going to Donald Trump's family? No. The people that would get the money are people, some of whom have been prosecuted completely disproportionate to any crime they've ever committed. Like, let's just take a couple of examples. Tina Peters is this woman who is about to get out of prison, thanks in large part to the president's good work in Colorado. This is a woman who, at worst, if you believe everything that the prosecutors said about her, committed misdemeanor trespassing, and somebody threw the book at her, this innocent grandmother was going to spend 10 years in prison, completely disproportionate to any misdemeanor trespassing that I've ever seen. Was that fair? No. Is it reasonable for her to get some compensation for the fact that she was treated unfairly? I think the answer is yes. And I think that what we're going to see, hopefully, is the entire country, led by this Department of Justice, turning the page on the lawfare. What I would like to propose, and I think the Democrats, you know, hopefully they're willing to meet us halfway here. I won't hold my breath. But what I would propose is something very simple, that if you are willing to turn the page on Joe Biden's lawfare, why don't we prosecute people? Very simple principle. Why don't we prosecute people who violate the law? Let's not prosecute people because they said the wrong thing or because they had the wrong political candidate or because they had the wrong viewpoint. And I think part of that, part of turning the page on that, is to actually ensure the real victims of that lawfare receive some compensation. That's what this fund is going to be targeted at. And again, there's going to be a process to ensure that that money is only given to people who have actually, I hate to say earned it, but the people who actually were really mistreated by the previous administration and Department of Justice.
18: Go ahead. I understand that everybody is eligible to apply for this fund. I mean, you're eligible, but I assume you're not going to apply, and you don't think you should get money out of this fund.
19: Of course.
18: So isn't it just as easy to say that people that attacked police officers should not get taxpayer money from this fund?
14: Well, look, John, we're not trying to give money to anybody who attacked a police officer. We're trying to give money, not give money, we're trying to compensate people where the book was thrown at them, they were mistreated by the legal system. Sometimes, you know, we do have, John, in this country, innocent until proven guilty. We do have people who were accused of attacking law enforcement officers. That doesn't mean that we're going to completely ignore some of the claims that they're going to make. We're going to evaluate these things on a case-by-case basis. And if we think that somebody, whatever they were accused of, if we think that somebody was unfairly prosecuted and deserves just compensation, then that's what this fund is going to exist to provide. It's just going to correct a wrong, and I think that's a good thing. And I'd encourage everybody, Democrat, Republican, Independent, let's turn the page on this thing that we did under the last administration where we tried to throw people in prison because they had the wrong politics. Let's throw people in prison who broke the law. I think this fund is a good part of getting justice for the people who were wrongly treated. Back there, yeah.
20: Just to follow up on that quickly, does that mean that people that were violent, that were convicted, were mistreated? Are you saying that?
14: Well, you're asking me to comment on hypotheticals and on any number of dozens of cases. Here's the thing. We're going to look at everything case by case. As you know, every single case has its own details. Every single case has, you know, there are things about it that maybe don't meet the eye. We're just going to look at every case by case. That's all I'm saying. I'm not committing to giving anybody money or committing to giving no one money. What I'm committing to is a legal process to review these claims and to make sure that people who are mistreated by their government get a little bit of compensation because of it. Go ahead.
21: Thank you, Mr. Vice President.
14: Yes, sir. I realize that the pointer finger is not as precise as I thought it was. I have this cheat sheet, but the problem with being 41 years old is I'm blinder than I was a few years ago. So we'll say blue blazer, blue tie. Yeah.
21: Okay, great. Thank you, Mr. Vice President. I'd like to ask a quick follow-up on Iran, but first I'd like to ask you about fentanyl. Fentanyl sourced largely from China killed about 403,000 Americans over the past 7 years, according to CDC data. That's one in every 850 Americans who died. White House Counterterrorism Director Sebastian Gorka said last week that China's exports amounted to the targeted killing of Americans and war by other means. Do you agree with that assessment? And what is the Trump administration doing to punish and deter China, especially since the Supreme Court struck down the fentanyl tariffs?
14: So go ahead and ask the second question, because I'll try to take each question and then I'll try to answer them and then we'll go on. And if you ask two questions, I can only guarantee that I'll answer one. In fact, I'm a politician. Maybe I won't even answer the one that you asked. But I will try at least to answer one question.
21: Okay, well, I'd love to hear the fentanyl response, too, if not today sometime.
14: Go ahead.
21: On Iran, is Russia taking possession of the enriched uranium in Iran a plausible end to the war? And if not, why not?
14: So first, on the Russia taking possession of the enriched uranium, look, these things are being discussed through negotiation. That is not currently our plan. That has never been our plan. I've seen some reporting on that. I don't know where it comes from. But the president's going to continue to negotiate a deal. So that is not currently the plan of the United States government. The Iranians have not raised it. My sense is that's not something the Iranians would be particularly excited about. And I know the president isn't particularly excited about it either. But who knows? I'm not going to make pre-commitments in a negotiation on any particular topic. On the question of fentanyl, a lot of people have died from fentanyl, absolutely. A lot of it has come from mainland China. We're certainly aware of that. But here's what I'll say. First of all, we've made incredible strides under Donald Trump's leadership to cut down on fentanyl deaths. If you look at the number of people who died in 2026, it's going to be lower than the number who died in 2025, which is way lower than the number who died in 2024. This is one of the things that I think all Americans, we should be celebrating, and I'm certainly proud of the president's leadership for making this possible. We ran, if you remember, in November of 2024 on a very simple idea that a lot of fentanyl came from East Asia, it was smuggled into Central and South America, and then the cartels would bring it into our country and a lot of our people would get poisoned and killed because of it. We said if you got control of the southern border, we would see a substantial reduction in the number of people who died from fentanyl overdoses in the United States of America, and that is exactly what's happened. Now, yes, the president has raised this with President Xi any number of times. I know it came up during the meeting that they had in China just last week, but it's come up in any number of phone calls, and our sense is that President Xi has been willing to work with us on this, and obviously we want to continue to ensure that the Chinese work with us as much as possible because we don't want our people to be poisoned. So we'll keep working on that issue with the Chinese. There's been, I think, a big amount of progress that's been made, but of course we can make a lot more progress, and we're certainly going to be committed to doing exactly that.
1: Right.
14: Yeah. White jacket. Sorry.
19: Oh, hey, yeah. Natalie with Washington.
14: Natalie, thank you.
19: Yeah, thank you, Mr. Vice President. Does the government need to create a new mandatory review process for new AI models, given the concerns about Mythos? And secondly, in a few days, Pope Leo is going to release his encyclical on artificial intelligence. What influence, if any, do you see the Pope's guidance on AI having to broader society?
14: Well, I mean, I think when the Pope issues an encyclical on artificial intelligence, it's going to have some influence. I, of course, don't know how much influence. I don't know exactly what it's going to say. But I think when the leader of the world's largest Christian denomination speaks on an issue like that, it's certainly going to have some influence. And I'm sure it'll contain a lot of insights, some of which I'll probably agree with, some of which I may not. But I think that it's going to be a very, very important document. And I think that, you know, one of the things I always find fascinating about Pope Leo is that he chose the name Leo the 14th. Which, of course, is recollecting Leo the 13th. Leo the 13th was the Pope during a period of incredible industrial transformation in the entire world. Of course, that industrial transformation, according to a lot of people, led to the rise of fascism and communism in Europe. I think it was interesting that Leo the 14th chose that name to maybe apply Christian social teaching in a new era with a new technological innovation in the same way that the Industrial Revolution was the technological innovation of its time. So I think it'll be fascinating. I'm looking forward to reading it. My guess is it's going to have a lot of influence on the question of what our policy is going to be. Look, what we're trying to do in the Trump administration is very simple. The president wants us to be pro-innovation. He wants us to win the AI race against all other countries in the world. He recognizes that AI is going to be an important tool, not just for our economy, but for our military. And so he wants to ensure that we are winning that particular race. We also want to make sure that we're protecting people. We're protecting people's data. We're protecting people's privacy. I think with this Mythos release, one of the things that we're very focused on, of course, is whether not necessarily the developers of Mythos, but whether some other bad actor could use Mythos to target various cybersecurity vulnerabilities. So it's something that we're working in a collaborative way with the technology companies, and we're just trying to make sure that the American people are as safe as possible. I'm not going to get ahead of the executive order or any other actions that are going to come out, but we're trying to balance those two things. We want to be pro-innovation. We recognize, I mean, artificial intelligence could be great. It could help us find cures to diseases that currently, you know, people are dying from or suffering from. It also does have some downsides, and we're trying to balance that safety against innovation, and we think that we've got the right balance here in the Trump administration, but it's something we're going to have to keep on working on because that's just the nature of these technologies is they certainly change. Let's go. Is that Reagan all the way in the back, Daily Caller? There we go. Okay. I figured out finally how the seating chart works.
13: Vice President J.D. Vance speaking from the James Brady Briefing Room at the White House.
22: I want to ask you about the anti-fraud task force. You previously mentioned that Ilhan Omar seemed to have committed immigration fraud. Do you anticipate an indictment against her, an indictment related to that situation?
14: Yeah, so Reagan, I don't want to prejudge an investigation. I mean, you read the things about Ilhan Omar and about, you know, who she married and whether she didn't marry this person or that person. It certainly seems like something fishy is there. But everybody's entitled to equal justice under the laws. So we're going to investigate it. We're going to take a look at it. If we think that there's a crime, we're going to prosecute that crime. And that's something the Department of Justice is looking at right now.
1: Mr. West,
14: go ahead.
22: Based on what you've seen during your work on this anti-fraud task force, do you believe anything should change about our immigration or refugee policies to stop fraud in the United States?
14: Well, yeah. I mean, look, one thing I'd say is that the biggest immigration fraud that existed under the Biden administration, it's not just that they let a flood of people across the southern border. That was obviously a very major problem and something I'm proud of the president for stopping. But it's also that they allowed the asylum and refugee claimant process to become totally fraudulent. And so here's what would happen, right? You would take a person who, in normal cases, would just be a traditional economic immigrant. Whether you let them into the country or not, they're trying to come because they want a better job, okay? They would come into the country and say that they were fleeing persecution, and they would say that they were an asylum claimant. And then effectively what the Biden administration would do is say, okay, you're an asylee, go into the interior of the country, here's a work permit, maybe come back in 10 or 12 years for your hearing on whether you actually have a legitimate asylum claim. So what did that mean? That meant that person was just completely given amnesty and released into the interior of the country. Well, what if that person was a criminal? What if that person actually had a violent history? We didn't do any of the work necessary to ensure that the people coming into our country claiming to be asylum claimants actually had anything legitimate or anything good in their background. So that is a serious problem. It is something that we have fixed in the Trump administration. But fundamentally, that loophole, you're going to see sometime in the future, somebody is going to try to exploit that loophole. And it's one of the things that we're very focused on in the fraud task force is making sure that the people who exploited that loophole are actually prosecuted for it, assuming they committed a crime. Yes. So I don't know your name. You have a beautiful cross necklace, though. So go ahead.
5: Kara Castanova from Lindell TV. Thank you so much. I have two questions. One of them is going back to the $1.8 billion fund, not to keep beating that, but sadly Democrat lawmakers are misrepresenting that fund.
14: I agree.
5: Yes.
14: It's a great question.
5: And sadly some of the mainstream media doesn't understand the magnitude of the political persecution of J6ers. So if a violent offender like a J6er was still over-sentenced and mistreated, literally some of them were sentenced to 24 years in prison, put on an unconstitutional pretrial detention, literally tortured in cages, wouldn't that person still be able to apply for the fund because of due process? And
14: this is why we say, just to answer that very briefly, this is why we say we have to evaluate this thing case by case, right? We don't in the United States say that everybody who's accused of a crime is automatically guilty in a court of public opinion. You've got to actually look at this stuff and figure out what were they accused of. Maybe they did something bad even, but what they were accused of was way worse of what they actually did. Maybe they had their entire lives ruined in a totally disproportionate way. That's fundamentally illegitimate and political. And I find, just Carol, on this point, one of the interesting things about the American media is there is a fascination. If you go to any American law school, there are these, you know, prisoner rights clinic. There are people who objectively committed heinous crimes, but the American media and the American Legal Academy has decided that even though they committed bad crimes, their sentence was disproportionate, they were mistreated in some way. You know who never, ever gets an ounce of sympathy when it comes to that disproportionate sentencing? Is people who voted for Donald Trump and participated in the January 6th protest.
5: So
14: go to your second question.
5: About Pete Davidson, he made a horrific, obscene joke about the murder of your friend Charlie Kirk. What does this still say about where our political divisions have gone, and what are you specifically doing to bridge the divide, especially as a potential future president?
14: Well, sorry, who was it that said something?
5: Davidson made a really obscene joke about Charlie Kirk. So what are you doing as a potential future candidate or president to bridge the divide?
14: Well, first off, I'm not a potential future candidate. I'm a vice president, and I really like my job, and I'm going to try to do as good of a job as I can. But let me just say this. So you talked about Pete Davidson, who said something bad about Charlie Kirk. Look, Charlie was a very, very dear friend, but more importantly than that, Charlie was a father of two beautiful kids, and he did not deserve to have all of those moments with his kids, all of those moments with his beautiful wife taken from him in the way that happened. I would expect everybody with a heart or a conscience would say, whatever we agreed or disagreed with about his particular viewpoints, this is a tragedy, and it's totally unacceptable that it happens in the United States of America. To their credit, a lot of the reporters in this room, even though I don't agree with their politics, they were open about the fact that what happened to Charlie was disgusting and it shouldn't happen in a civilized country. You talk about bridging the divide. I mean, one thing that happened that hits, you know, not quite literally close to home, but there was a very terrible shooting that happened today at a Muslim community center. It seems like three people are dead, plus the shooters. And, you know, that community center is actually very close to this restaurant that Usha and I go to every time we visit. Her family lives in San Diego. She was born and raised in San Diego. Every time we go to San Diego, we go to this restaurant that is like maybe a 5-minute drive from this community center. And I found out about it actually on my way to the White House this morning. And I texted her. I said, you know, would you have known anybody who was like involved in this? And she said, absolutely, I would have known some people, or at least their parents, who might have actually used the services at this community center. I don't know a single person who would say anything other than what I'm about to say, which is that type of violence in the United States of America is reprehensible. And I encourage every single American to pray for everybody who was involved and affected by it. We don't want that to happen in our country. And may God rest the souls of the people who lost their lives. What I do find a little distressing is that while every person I know, every politically conservative person I know would say exactly what I said about these innocent people who were killed, there were a lot of people who were celebrating the death of Charlie Kirk.

0: who are celebrating the death of Charlie Kirk. And I think one way that we can bridge the divide is just have a very simple principle in this country. Number one, we don't want the government throwing people in prison because they have bad politics, however you define bad politics. Number two, and way more importantly, political violence, wherever it comes from, is unacceptable in the United States of America. Let's talk with one another, not shoot each other when we disagree. I think that's the principle that everybody in this room agrees with. It's certainly the principle the President of the United States agrees with. Okay. All right. Sorry. I'm gonna try to read this here. I'm sorry? Okay. I don't... Okay, that was kind of interesting, so I'm going to give you the question. All right, go ahead.
1: So last week, the Pentagon halted deployment of 4,000 troops, U.S. troops, in Poland, to Poland. This is in direct contradiction to President Trump explicitly promised not to reduce the troop level in Poland. So I'm going to ask you this question, which many people in Poland think. Why are you rewarding Putin and punishing your best ally in Europe?
0: Well, first of all, I'd say there's been no president who's done more, frankly, to ensure that Ukraine survived the invasion of Russia than Donald Trump. As he famously said, Obama gave him sheets, I gave him javelins, and it was those javelins that ensured that Ukraine still has its territorial sovereignty. What he's also said is that he wants to pursue an American policy that focuses on the interests of the United States. And part of that foreign policy is not to reward Putin or not to punish a country like Poland, which we love. We love Poland. We love the Polish people. No, no, no. What we're trying to do, what our foreign policy is geared towards, is promoting European independence and sovereignty. We want Europe to take more ownership over its own territorial integrity. We want Europe to step up in a big way. Now, I think you said 4,000 troops. We've not reduced the troop levels in Poland by 4,000 troops. What we did is that we delayed a troop deployment that was going to go to Poland. That's not a reduction. That's just a standard delay and rotation that sometimes happens in these situations. But here's the fundamental problem. Poland is capable of defending itself. With a lot of support from the United States, we're not talking about pulling every single American troop out of Europe. We're talking about shifting some resources around in a way that maximizes American security. I don't think that's bad for Europe. That's encouraging Europe to take more ownership. The United States cannot be the policeman of the world. We want to be good allies. We want to make sure that our troop presence promotes regional stability in Europe. The president has not said, though he could, the president has not said that he's taken all of the troops out of Europe, but Europe has to stand on its own two feet. And that's something that he's been consistent of, frankly, not even since the beginning of this administration, going back to the first administration, is we have got to have more sovereignty and more of Europe standing on its own two feet. That will continue to be our policy in Europe.
1: Those troops will go eventually to Poland?
0: What I said is that is it a delay in troop rotation? Those troops could go elsewhere in Europe. We could decide to send them elsewhere. We actually haven't made the final determination about where those troops are ultimately going to go. But what I'm saying is it is not accurate to say that we are pulling a bunch of troops out. It is a very small and very minor thing. And I think, frankly, a lot of the European media, again, is overreacting to this a bit. And here's one thing I'll say about this. Look, I have for my entire life, I'm 41 years old, for my entire life, I have heard chirping from the European media about everything that's wrong with the United States of America. We don't have this. We don't have that. We don't spend enough on health care, even though part of the reason why we spend so much on defense was because we have tens of thousands of troops in Europe. I think that if the European media wants to attack the President of the United States, they need to start looking in the mirror. All he has said is that we're going to be good allies, we're going to be good friends, we're going to be trading partners, but it is reasonable for Europe to take a little bit more ownership over its continental integrity.
2: Caitlin. I have a question on the war, but just to follow up, you previously told me that anyone who assaulted a police officer on January 6th should go to prison. So why not rule out giving them taxpayer-funded money?
0: Well, Caitlin, what I said is we're going to look at everything case by case. Because, Caitlin, there are people who I don't know their individual circumstances, and I don't rule things out categorically when I know nothing about a person's individual circumstances. Let's say a person is accused.

0: Let's say hypothetically, a person is accused of doing something that they never actually did, that they got a kangaroo court, that they had a judge who mistreated them. I think that we should look at those things case by case. We're not making commitments to give anybody money. We're just making commitments to look at things case by case.
1: But just to follow up on the war, you last week denied that the president said he was not taking Americans' financial situations into consideration when he's making decisions on the Iran war. He was asked about that again. He stood by it, called it a perfect statement, and said he would make it again. Do you believe that Americans' financial situations should be taken into consideration when you're making decisions as an administration about the war?
0: See, Caitlin, what you did is you misrepresented the question that I was asked, and then you misrepresented the answer that I gave. What I said is that a question that was asked where the president allegedly said that he didn't care about Americans' financial situations, he never said that. What he said is that it was totally taken out of context. What he said is that when he is negotiating with the Iranians, he's focused on the national security objectives that he's trying to achieve. Of course, the president has a mandate to be focused on a number of things. And I guarantee you every single day, I have conversations with him about it. Every single day, he's worried about his fellow Americans. He wants them to be prosperous. He wants them to thrive. He wants them to have good jobs. That's why we've done the things and taken the steps that we've taken in order to create record job growth, in order to create record wage growth, in order to induce trillions of dollars of new investment into our country. That's because he cares about that stuff. What he also said is that when he's talking to the Iranians, he's talking to the Iranians about questions, of course, of national security, like their nuclear program. You could hold two thoughts in your head at the same time, that the president cares about financial security for Americans, but also when he's negotiating with the Iranians, he's talking about the issues that are germane to the concerns of that particular conflict.
2: Vice President J.D. Vance speaking from the James Brady Briefing Room at the White House.
3: Going back to the price tag for this DOJ fund, $1.8 billion. You have people that can't afford groceries. Gas is high. People are making sacrifices in their personal lives to accommodate for this rise in prices. People are telling us that they feel financially worse off. They're very concerned about the uncertainty. How can you justify that amount of taxpayer money for that fund when people are struggling? What do you say to Americans who wonder why this fund is getting all this money and I can't afford basic life amenities?
0: Well, let me say a couple things about that. First of all, you said $1.8 billion, and it's important for people to realize we're not just writing a $1.8 billion check. We're going to take a lot of people who are going to apply and say that they have been mistreated by their government. We're going to handle those situations case by case. And if we determine they were, in fact, mistreated by their government, we think it's reasonable to give them just compensation. But when you talk about funds and pots of money that are out there, I mean, thanks to Donald Trump's leadership and the working families tax cut, we put $40 billion into a rural health care fund in order to stop the closure or at least prevent some closure of rural hospitals and rural clinics that had been decimated under the Biden administration. We had a piece of tax legislation that put hundreds of billions of dollars into the pockets of families. No taxes on Social Security, no taxes on overtime, no taxes on tips. So I reject the idea that we can't walk and chew gum at the same time. We can give just compensation to people who are mistreated by the government. We can also make sure that the American people, we do everything that we can to make their lives better, to make them more prosperous, to give them better jobs. That is the primary focus of Donald J. Trump's White House. That's the question all of us ask every single day is, how do we make our fellow citizens more prosperous? We can do that while also taking care of people who are mistreated by the last administration. Go ahead, sir. Yeah.
4: Thank you, Mr. Vice President. Thank you very much, Mr. Vice President. Mr. Kurdis here. After the ceasefire with Iran, drone and missile attacks on the Kurdistan region have not stopped. That happened yesterday as well. What is your position on this issue, and what do you expect from the new Iraqi government regarding the control of militias?
0: Well, as you know, you've asked the president this question before, and we certainly love the people of Kurdistan. any time that drone attacks or missile attacks are hitting anybody, but particularly civilian populations, that's not something we like to see at all. And it's one of the things that sometimes happens. Unfortunately, these ceasefires, they're not always perfect. We've seen that in Gaza. We've seen that certainly in Iran and some of its neighbors. But we have seen a significant reduction in violence over the last few weeks of the ceasefire. And look, fundamentally, the president's been quite clear. This is going to go, again, in one of two directions. We're going to restart the war, which is not the preference of the president of the United States. We're going to restart the operation. Or we're going to strike a deal, and I think that's an important thing. That's what we're focused on, and that's what we're going to keep on working on. Okay. It is very... Okay. In the purple dress there, yeah. Go ahead.
5: Thank you, Mr. Vice President.
1: Vice President Rowena Ortiz with Turning Point USA. There has been an uptick in religious violence across the country. What's your message to protect people across all faiths in America?
0: I appreciate that question. Obviously, Turning Points would know a lot about this issue. As we talked about earlier, you guys have been the subject of a fair amount of violence yourself. I guess what I would say is the principle of religious violence is particularly disgusting, especially in the United States of America. And as a devout Christian, I would say it's one of the most anti-Christian things and anti-American things that you could do. And here's why. One, because a fundamental principle of all the great faiths is we are all children of God. And because of that, we are endowed by certain rights that are unique to our status as human beings. You violate those rights, most importantly, when you commit violence against another person. You can violate them in other ways as well, but the most profound way to violate the fundamental right of human dignity is to commit violence. But here's why the religious piece of it is particularly egregious. One of the fundamental American rights that I think came from our Christian heritage as a civilization is the idea that we respect people's religious freedom, in part because we respect them as human beings, but also because we respect their right to find their own pathway to God. You can't force anybody to a pathway to God. They have to, through their own free will, find God themselves. That's one of the reasons why that right of religious freedom is the very first right enshrined in our Constitution. So when you commit acts of violence, you're committing an act against this fundamental idea that people are created in the image of God and that they have the right through their own free will to find God however they might want. And as a Christian, of course, you might have your preference for how they find their pathway to God. They have to find that choice. And anybody who would commit violence against another human being in the name of religion is, I think, doing something that is a violation, of course, of the laws of man, but I think more importantly, it is a fundamental violation of the laws of God. Okay, Garrett, you have your hand up. Garrett, hey,
6: that's right. Okay, thank you, Mr. Vice President. Midterms are well underway. You've got voters going to the polls in six states today. You and the president ran on a platform that included no new wars, cutting gas prices, cutting inflation. What do you say to the people who are going to the polls today and who feel like those promises are unkept?
0: Well, I'd say a few things. First of all, we've delivered great wins for the American people. We ran on delivering tax cuts to the American people, which we did, the largest tax cuts in American history. We ran on cutting taxes, particularly on people who were working on overtime, working on tips. We cut taxes for those Americans. We ran on the promise of bringing investment back into the United States of America, that rather than factory closures, we were going to have factories opening. And we've seen both construction jobs in manufacturing, but also manufacturing jobs have great rebounds under the Trump administration and under our leadership. We are very aware that because of what's going on in the Middle East, gas prices have gone up, and a lot of Americans are struggling because of that. Our view is that it is a temporary increase. We're taking a number of steps to try to push back against it and try to ensure that Americans are paying as little at the pump as possible. But I feel quite confident after we've taken care of business in the Middle East, those prices are going to come down. And there have been a lot of prices, as you know, a lot of prices from rent to housing, where we still got a lot of work to do, but we do see some real progress made across the economy on pricing, but also on people's jobs. For me, okay. I have John, I'm going to call on John. I'm just going to start calling John Rosch.
5: John Michael Rosch with the Daily Mail.
0: Yes.
5: Great to see you.
7: Thank you.
0: Great to see you, too. Thank you.
7: So Trump initially said that the war would last 6 weeks. We are now, it's been going on for 11 weeks and 3 days. What's your message to the American people as to why it's gone on so long and it hasn't ended yet?
0: Well, first of all, the president said it's going to be a short-term operation, and I think that has proven out to be true. The active period of conflict lasted about five and a half weeks, and now we've been in the ceasefire where we're trying to get a negotiated settlement that gets the American people the things that we need for our national security. So I've said before that we're going to go one of two options here. We're going to have a good settlement that actually gets the American people what they need, or we're going to go back to a kinetic operation. Obviously, the president prefers to get that settlement. I think the Iranians prefer to get that settlement. But regardless of what direction the president ultimately goes down, whatever he ultimately decides, I think it's important for the American people to know two things. Number one, it will be for their security and their prosperity. That's why we're doing this. And number two, it will not, this is not going to be the sort of thing that lasts forever. I think a lot of Americans, especially in my generation, who are worried about forever endless conflicts, we have to remember, I think you said 11 weeks, a big chunk of that has been a ceasefire. This is not a forever war. We're going to take care of business and come home. That's what the president's promised, and that's exactly what he's going to deliver. Go ahead. Yes.
8: The orange.
0: Guys, please don't shout over each other.
9: Thank you, Mr. Vice President. The Egyptian Foreign Minister today, in an interview on CNN, he said that the Arab countries are working with you on a memorandum of understanding between the U.S. and Iran that can lead to a deal. Can you confirm that? And one other question also on Iran. You've spent over than 20 hours with the Iranian negotiating. Do you believe that other countries may be able to achieve what those negotiations could not?
0: Well, I think that the purpose of our initial negotiation was, one, to establish some relationships between two countries that hadn't talked directly in a very, very long time. And number two, just to get the pathway started to negotiation. I don't think any of us, meaning me, Jared Kushner, and Steve Witkoff, had any great confidence that we were going to be able to reach a deal. But we did think we were going to take important steps along the pathway to reaching a deal, and we did. Now, you asked what the Egyptian foreign minister said. I haven't seen those comments, so I won't comment on them myself. What I'd say is I'm not going to detail what's going on in the negotiation. There's a lot of back and forth. A lot of good progress is being made. But we're just going to keep on working at it, and eventually we'll either hit a deal or we won't, but we're going to keep on working at it. And I think it's important for us to actually privately have these conversations, because sometimes when you're doing a negotiation and you put everything out there in public, it actually complicates things more than it should. So we're going to keep these negotiations private until we've got something, of course, to tell the American people, and at that time we will.
10: Okay.
0: Is that a magenta tie? It's hard to tell.
2: Vice President J.D. Vance speaking from the James Brady briefing room at the White House.
0: He's like a purple tie there, right?
11: Thank you, Mr. Vice President.
0: So this guy insists that he has the real purple tie. So I'll give you a question, too. Go ahead.
12: Thank you, Mr. Vice President. Two questions for you, one on Iran and one on China, given the president's trip last week to Beijing. On Iran, you met on April the 11th with Iranian negotiators, including the foreign minister. Is it your sense, Mr. Vice President, that they're just stringing the U.S. along? That's the sense from lawmakers from both parties. And then on China, you come from a state that manufactures a lot of automobiles. Is it your sense that within this term that you have with the president, that China-branded vehicles will be sold right here in America?
0: Well, I think that what the president has shown a willingness to do, unlike any president in my lifetime, is to protect the American automotive industry. We are not going to let the American automotive industry disappear. There are a lot of ways in which we've reinvested, in which we've tariffed foreign competitors to ensure that American car workers, American auto workers, and the products they develop are going to be made right here in the United States of America and also available right here in the United States of America. I think it's important for the American people. I want to make this point. Car manufacturing is one of those skills that when it disappears, it's hard to regain. And when you've got people who can build complex machines, and our great workers in Ohio, Michigan, and elsewhere, they do a very good job. They also God forbid, in times of national emergency, can be called on to manufacture other complex machinery. So it's very, very important that we protect that native auto industry. The president has done more on this than anybody, but we're certainly going to keep on working at it. You asked about being strung along. Look, you never know until you know, right? What all we can do is negotiate in good faith, try to find a pathway that accomplishes the president's objectives, that accomplishes the national security interests of the American people, and gets this thing in a good place. I think somebody earlier asked this question. I am not certain, and I'm not going to be certain until we sign a deal that we have a deal, but I feel confident enough to keep on doing the work and to try to find a good deal for the American people, and that's what I'm going to do. So the guy with the real purple tie, I will give you the final question, and then I'm going to have to hit the road.
8: Thank you, Mr. Vice President.
0: Sorry. This guy and then the very tall guy here. We'll give him the question. Sorry, I can't get to everybody. Marco's right. This really is chaos. This is crazy. You guys got to behave yourself.
8: Thank you, Mr. Vice President. The president's financial disclosures were released recently, and they showed a lot of stock trades in companies that he has talked up at events, official events at the White House, on his True Social account, sometimes even putting the stock ticker symbols in his posts and encouraging people to buy their stock. Americans, according to recent polling, are increasingly describing the president as corrupt. And trading stocks...
0: This is a hell of a question.
8: Thank you, sir. Trading individual stocks is something that you said that public officials should not be able to do when you ran for Senate all those years ago. And yet the president, who arguably has access to more non-public information than your average senator, is not only buying and selling individual stocks, either through his trust.
0: Okay. What's the question?
8: The question is, the question, sir, is how can you and your administration argue to Americans that you're cleaning up corruption, you're preventing fraud, you're fighting the sorts of things that harm people and people's financial situations, when the president seems to be talking up stocks that he owns, selling them and enriching himself?
0: Okay, so here, let me answer your question here. That was a doozy. Before I answer your question, I want to just observe there are different ways to ask a question. Okay, you could just ask a question, try to get your answer, or you could do like a speech where you say, you know, Mr. Vice President, you're a terrible human being, and so is the president, so is the entire cabinet, and then I'm like, what's your question? And then your question is, how dare you? Come on, man. Have a little bit of objectivity in the way that you ask these questions, because there were a lot of things in that speech masquerading as a question that didn't actually get asked, okay? Number one, the president doesn't sit at the Oval Office on his computer on his, like, Robinhood account buying and selling stocks. That's absurd. He has independent wealth advisors who manage his money. He is a wealthy person. He has had success in business. He's not making these stock trades himself. And your question imputes that. It doesn't say it exactly, but a reasonable person listening to that question would assume the president is sitting around and doing that. He's not. Second of all, you're right. I am a big fan of banning members of Congress from trading stocks. So is the president of the United States. All of us believe that nobody should be taking proprietary information gained from public service and buying and selling stocks. We want to ban that process. And I think the way to lead by example is banning that process, banning that approach, and making it illegal, which is exactly what the president has proposed doing. Okay. Yes.
10: Jordan Conrad, who was Gateway Pundit. I'll try to make this short. There was, you might have seen this, there was a massive Unite the Kingdom rally in London just last weekend. They were protesting mass illegal immigration and the replacement of British culture. What message do you think this should send to globalist European leaders and to leaders here? And also, I wanted to ask about several House members are revamping this push to pass it's called the Dignity Act, but it's really just an amnesty bill giving work visas and allowing millions of illegals in countries. That's something the White House wants to see stopped in the House.
0: Well, number one, I don't like giving amnesty to anybody. Number two, since you asked about Great Britain and the United Kingdom rally, one of the great ironies of this job is that for the past couple of years, you see these protests break out all over the country, and sometimes you know, they're fairly well attended, and sometimes they're very poorly attended. Everybody holds these signs saying no kings, right? And how many Democratic lawmakers have I seen holding up signs that say no kings? They are very, very insistent that we not have kings. And then King Charles comes to the congressional chamber, and these guys break out in rapturous applause. So maybe they don't care so much about kings as they pretend that they do. Maybe they just don't like the agenda that we're implementing that's actually making American workers and American families safe and prosperous again. But to answer your question about this immigration issue, look, one of the problems that we have in all of Western societies is that we have a lot of people who've decided, Wall Street bankers, corporate lobbyists, and government officials, that what the United States and what the West need is more and more cheap labor. What we believe in this White House is what we need more and more of is high wages for American workers and investing in our own people. What you see all over the West, and it's kind of crazy, is this idea that the way to generate prosperity is to bring in millions and millions of unvetted people and drop them into your neighborhoods, and we simply reject that idea. So to everybody in the UK who rejects that idea, I'd encourage them to just keep on going. It's okay to want to defend your culture. It's okay to want to live in a safe neighborhood. It's okay to want your job to go to yourself and your neighbors and not to a stranger who you don't even know. It is reasonable for the people in Western societies to want to control who comes into their country and who doesn't. A lot of people, frankly, a lot of people in the media have tried to persuade all of those people that it's somehow racist to want to protect your borders, even though very often the very people who are most affected by low-wage immigration are lower-income Black and Hispanic Americans right here in the United States of America, and I guarantee that's true in the UK. So we believe in making America great again. You can't do that unless you protect your borders. I'd encourage our friends in the UK to follow the same path. Thank you all. Good to see you.
4: Thank you, Mr. President. Have a nice week.
2: That was Vice President J.D. 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
11: Now to the Justice Department, where officials are holding a news conference on an antitrust case related to China and the COVID-19 pandemic. Here's Associate Attorney General Stanley Woodward.
13: Good afternoon. For those wondering, 2 years, 245 days. Today, the Department of Justice is unsealing an indictment charging 7 Chinese executives and 4 of the largest shipping container manufacturers with conspiring to fix prices in violation of antitrust laws. Collectively, the Chinese conspirators manufacture about 95% of the world's standard dry shipping containers. These charges arise from a conspiracy to restrict the output and fix prices of shipping containers at the start of the COVID-19 pandemic. Shipping containers are key to transporting billions of dollars of goods to Americans every year. Around the start of the global pandemic, these manufacturers exploited the crisis and their market power to squeeze the supply chain for profit. Through coordinated agreements, including the use of video cameras to monitor production lines and prices, this Chinese cartel dramatically raised the prices of shipping containers between 2019 and 2021. These companies were rewarded handsomely. Their profits increased nearly 100-fold, receiving over 11 billion won at the expense of American businesses seeking to transport goods from China. The Justice Department is committed to prosecuting criminals who harm Americans domestically and abroad. We are holding these Chinese bad actors accountable for exploiting the pandemic to fill their own coffers, and this Justice Department will continue to vigorously enforce criminal antitrust violations. I will now turn the podium to Acting Assistant Attorney General of the Antitrust Division, Omid Issefi.
14: Thank you, Stanley, and for your support on this matter. Good afternoon, and thank you for joining us at the Department today. I want to thank our law enforcement partners who are joining me on stage today, including the FBI's Joe Perez, GSA's Jason Suffredini, and USPS's Vanessa Medina. As Associate Attorney General Woodward just described, the Department today unsealed an indictment charging 7 Chinese executives and 4 of the world's largest shipping container manufacturers in the world. As outlined in the indictment, all of the defendants have been charged with one count of violating Section 1 of the Sherman Antitrust Act. And one defendant, Executive Vic Ma, was arrested earlier this year in France, where he is currently pending extradition to the United States. This historic indictment makes clear the Justice Department's commitment to prosecuting antitrust crimes wherever they may occur. Simply put, if you fix prices, rig bids, or allocate markets, the antitrust division will track you down, will prosecute you, and put you behind bars. The charges we announced today underscore that basic truth. This case is about $35 billion of global commerce that affected everyday Americans on a human level. It is about the necessary goods and supplies we rely on every day to take care of ourselves and our loved ones. This case affected every American store shelf and every American home. It's about how, at the height of the COVID pandemic, the defendants lined their own pockets by choking the world supply of shipping containers, all at the expense of the American people who suffered good shortages and surging prices. As charged in the indictment, the conspirators are the largest manufacturers of the world's shipping containers. These containers are the steel truck-sized boxes that carry most of the world's goods across the seas. If you've bought medical supplies, auto parts, or electronics in the past 60 years or so, a shipping container made it possible. Yet today, if you want a shipping container made, you must buy it from essentially one of six Chinese companies. Together, these companies comprise 95% of the most common and standard container, an unrefrigerated steel box with standard dimensions. Before the charge conspiracy, the six manufacturers competed against one another. The result? Shipping containers and the goods they carried to our country were cheap and plentiful. But that wasn't enough for these companies and their executives. So in November of 2019, on the brink of the COVID-19 pandemic, the six manufacturers entered into a conspiracy to restrict how many standard containers they would all make. This allowed the companies to create an artificial shortage, which enabled them to raise container prices and make more money at your expense. Put simply, they created an antitrust cartel controlling 95% of all container manufacturing in the world. With their global market power, the conspiring manufacturers and their executives choked the supply of the containers precisely at the time the world was depending on it most. To take just one example from the indictment, the manufacturers set up video surveillance cameras in each other's factories to make sure that nobody cheated by making more containers than they had all agreed to. And the manufacturers policed the agreement, making sure that if any of them made more containers than they had agreed upon, the manufacturer would agree to pay a penalty for violating the quota. To quote the manufacturers themselves, they would wage a war against small independent factories who dared to undercut the cartel's artificially high prices. And the executives knew what they were doing was wrong. They wrote each other emails like, quote, "I feel very uneasy reading your report. Maybe we should delete this string of emails after reading." They warned each other to be secretive because they risk, quote, "violating the monopoly law or being accused of price manipulation by our customers." Now remember, this was in 2019. When the COVID pandemic started in 2020, delays beset shipping worldwide. With many places in lockdown, Americans stopped spending on restaurants, gyms, and vacations, and hunkered down to buy the essential items of pandemic living, like medical supplies, toiletries, home office supplies, and more. We endured shortages and experienced real pain. Many of us couldn't get the things we needed. It was not that long ago when our store shelves were empty, our back orders multiplied, and the price of our common goods surged. As a nation, we collectively endured through that difficult time together. Meanwhile, the defendants and their co-conspirators reaped the benefits of our misery. They made it harder and more expensive to get the goods that Americans relied on. Indeed, the defendants' conspiracy triggered a global shortage of shipping containers. And for example, from 2019 to 2021, the price of a standard container more than doubled. And while Americans suffered, the defendants profited. The profits of one publicly traded corporate defendant jumped from a loss of $110 million in 2019 to a gain of $180 million in 2021.
11: Omid Assefi is the Antitrust Division Acting Assistant Attorney General.
14: The profits of another defendant jumped nearly 100-fold from about $20 million in 2019 to about $1.75 billion in 2021. For this crime, the Justice Department has charged seven container manufacturing executives and their company with felony violations of the Sherman Antitrust Act. This case is a milestone in international cartel enforcement with a value of commerce exceeding, by some early estimates, $35 billion. In October of 2025, the talented team behind me secured a grand jury indictment against all seven defendants and four companies. The indictment sat under seal as we waited for justice, and sure enough, justice was secured on April 14, 2026. On that night, the defendant Vic Ma, a global trading Chinese executive, attempted to fly from Charles de Gaulle Airport to Hong Kong, where he was intercepted by a group of law enforcement officials as part of Operation Midnight in Paris. Thanks to the exceptional skill and dedication of the French National Police and many other law enforcement partners, including the FBI, the Postal IG, GSAIG, and Homeland Security investigations, to name just a few, the defendant never boarded that flight. The long arm of American justice instead reached him. To our French partners overseas, merci infiniment. This arrest marks a breakthrough in our fight to hold accountable companies and executives who, as alleged in the indictment, secretly conspired to squeeze the global supply chain, hurting everyday Americans in the process. It also provides some level of accountability for a time that unnecessarily hurt the lives of everyday Americans. In sum, the United States will hold accountable anyone who exploits Americans to enrich themselves. We will find you no matter where you are in the world, even if you are boarding a flight at midnight in Paris. Our nation's economic security and our shared prosperity demand no less. Before I turn it over to FBI Operating Director Joe Perez, I want to thank my talented and dedicated staff and our law enforcement partners from the FBI, the GSA, Postal OIG, Homeland Security, and our colleagues in the Northern District, California, U.S. Attorney's Office, who dropped everything with the clock running to ensure the defendant was apprehended and justice was secured. Thank you, and God bless America.
15: Thank you, everyone. Good afternoon. Thank you, Associate Attorney General Woodward and Acting Assistant Attorney General Seffi. Good afternoon, everybody. My name is Joe Perez. I'm the Operations Director for the FBI's Criminal and Cyber Branch. Appreciate the opportunity to speak to you today. Thank you as well to the tremendous case team out here, comprised of individuals from various agencies we've talked about, including representation from the FBI's San Francisco office that helped charge this case through. So I want to reiterate what my colleagues and partners have highlighted here and emphasize the hard work our agencies conducted that led to this indictment. Ultimately, the alleged collusion, price fixing, and supply manipulation of these Chinese companies and some of their executives created artificially inflated prices that were passed down to American businesses and the American consumer. They suffered as a result of the scheme throughout the COVID pandemic and subsequent global supply chain crisis. The FBI strives to make meaningful impact in our communities, and we believe these enforcement operations drive the fight directly to those who target our well-being and the critical infrastructure of Americans that Americans rely on globally. The decision by the indicted companies to act upon their market share ripples out and affects not just large companies, but also negatively impacts small mom-and-pop businesses across the United States every day. The rule of law was upheld today. The hard work of the men and women of the FBI and the Department of Justice cannot be overstated in this case. Their efforts reinforce the importance of keeping a fair and level playing field in the business community. The FBI will aggressively pursue companies and governments that unfairly fix artificially high prices and choke supply that hurts Americans. This investigation highlights the reach of the FBI's mission and the depth of our capabilities and the value of strong partnerships in advancing accountability and public trust. Of course, none of this work would be possible without the collaboration of our law enforcement counterparts as displayed here today and our counterparts across the globe. This was especially highlighted, as was mentioned in this case, through the arrest of one of the key players, Mr. Vic Ma. The FBI in this case leveraged our international partnerships through our global law enforcement attachés to pass timely and critical information to the French authorities to effect the arrest of Ma and hold him accountable. He is currently pending extradition to the United States. Collaboration is a critical component to our success, both domestically and internationally. These partnerships are also vital in allowing the FBI to deliver on its commitment to defend the homeland and, above all, keep our communities safe. Thank you again for your time, and I'll turn it back over to Associate Attorney General Woodward. Thank you, sir.
13: We'll take a few questions.
11: That was FBI Operations Director Joe Perez.
13: Alana.
3: I know you said one defendant was arrested in France earlier this year. I just wanted to clarify the status of the other six defendants. They have not been arrested?
13: Several are corporations.
16: Yes, we were just announcing the arrest of one individual.
13: Okay. Yeah, several of the defendants are corporations, and you'll see that in the indictment.
3: Got it.
13: Any other questions?
3: I just
17: understand that there's been a number of investigations that have been kind of focused on the origins of the COVID-19 pandemic. Is this part of that, or is this something that started before that? I know you said the indictment was obtained under seal last year, but do you see this as part of that, or is this something that's separate from those efforts, like what we saw in Maryland recently with an indictment involving a former HHS official?
13: Sure. I mean, what you have here before you is the antitrust team. So I would hazard to say that they don't have jurisdiction to investigate the origins of the COVID-19 pandemic. Instead, you have a team that is dedicated each and every day to investigate, among other things, fraud, which takes the form of collusion and price fixing. And so what you see in this Department of Justice is a effort across the board, whether it's antitrust, civil, criminal, or through AAG McDonald's Group, to focus on fraud. This indictment is a reflection of our strong determination to fight back whenever Americans' pocketbooks are hurt. None of us can buy any goods without the use of shipping containers. I mean, that's just a reality. And so this indictment reflects the seriousness with which we take our obligation to protect Americans everywhere.
11: Associate Attorney General Stanley Woodward.
17: A question. I just, with regard to the weaponization fund that's being created, can you speak a little bit about the governance structure? I understand there's going to be commissioners appointed. I mean, are these people going to be people that are from inside the government? Do you want people from outside the government? And, you know, in terms of selecting them, are people who had represented Mr. Trump in his personal, you know, in his personal capacity as lawyers, are they going to be recused from having any say over this election process?
13: Well, I think that was technically six-ish questions. Look, I'll answer one question about the anti-weaponization settlement fund because, not that it's not important and not that we're not happy to talk about it, but because these folks back here have worked tirelessly day and night to secure this indictment and have nothing to do with the anti-weaponization fund, and they deserve, you know, they've been looking forward to this press conference. Look, the department doesn't exist without the men and women who are investigating crimes, investigating violations of the antitrust laws, who are working to make sure that we are protecting Americans in their pocketbooks, in their homes, in their communities. And we just don't have the opportunity enough to say thank you. And so to you all now today, I say thank you. None of this would have been possible without you. To answer your question, to all the panickins out there, look, as the Associate Attorney General, I already have the authority to settle any claim that is brought against the United States of America, any claim. So what the Acting Attorney General has done with this anti-weaponization fund is he has added accountability, right? Instead of just one person, there are now going to be five who are going to review each and every one of these claims. I frankly think that we should be ecstatic about the idea that we're going to inject more accountability into the process as opposed to having just one person sign off on settlements. You know, and the idea that the president can remove somebody from the committee, well, guess what? He can remove me too. And so I think that it's way, way, way too early for us to rush to judgment on whether this was a good or a bad idea, to describe it as a slush fund, or really even to criticize it. You know why? Because there's not been a single claim filed. There's not been a single payment made. So come see us after we've made one of these so-called corrupt payments. Come see us after this fund exists as a so-called slush fund. What we're trying to do is correct for the weaponization that was pervasive in the last administration. And I appreciate everyone's patience as we work through that. And, you know, as I said at the top, we've got 2 years, 245 days, which is not nearly enough time. But we're working as quickly as we can, and I hope you'll agree that we're seeing swift results.
18: You were the sole DOJ signature on this filing yesterday, Stan, and so I think the people are wondering, given your past representation of one of President Trump's co-defendants in the classified documents case, your past representation of January 6th defendants, some of whom included people charged with violent offenses, does that amount to a conflict of interest on your part, being the person that signed it? And also, should DOJ just rule out payments to people who are convicted of attacking police?
13: I will go against my word. I will answer the second question, and then if we don't have questions about this indictment, then look, first of all, I would not be signing off on any settlements involving any former clients. Second of all, every Department of Justice official relies on the ethics advice of the chief ethics officer for the Department of Justice. And so the idea that anybody is doing anything unethical is just just false. And, you know, to the extent that because I was a defense attorney who represented a co-defendant in a case that involves the then former president and candidate for presidential office, I can have nothing to do with the affairs of the United States of America. I mean, come on. Questions about the indictment?
18: I had one on the indictment. I'm sorry. On the criminal penalties regarding the Sherman Act, I'm just wondering for this defendant, Jack Ma, who's in custody, what does that really look like? I mean, is this person is going to be in prison here after that? Would he be denaturalized and sent back? How would that – I just don't know how that would work.
14: I think right now the best way to put it is that we're waiting for him to be extradited to the United States, and he'll have a very objective and fair legal process in the United States, and that just has to play out. There's obviously an enormous amount of money that's at stake in the volume of commerce here, but it's a little bit too early to sort of get into that, and I don't want to prejudge anything this early in the process, if that makes sense.
11: Antitrust Division Acting Assistant Attorney General Omid Asifi.
19: Can I ask a follow-up about this investigation? You mentioned that there were emails among the participants. Seems like you guys had pretty good insight into their communications. Did Section 702 play any role in this investigation in helping you advance the ball?
14: I don't want to get into any specific investigative methods. I think the indictment speaks for itself and the quality of evidence that we secured in this case.
12: Great. Thanks, everybody.
11: Justice Department officials holding a news conference. They included Associate Attorney General Stanley Woodward, Antitrust Division Acting Assistant Attorney General Omid Asifi, and FBI Operations Director Joe Perez. They took questions on an antitrust case related to China and the COVID-19 pandemic. San Diego officials gave an update on the deadly shooting that happened at the Islamic Center Mosque on Monday. Here's Police Chief Scott Wall.
20: Good morning, everybody. Let me start by saying we're going to try to cover many of the developments that we've learned over the last 24 hours. We're going to identify the names of the victims from yesterday's horrific event. What I want to really start with explaining to everybody, particularly in our Muslim community, I know it may not feel this way, but we are one community. You're going to see a visible presence at places of worship throughout our county. Law enforcement is banding together to make sure that there is a feeling of being safe at every place of worship. I talked yesterday about the heroic actions of a security guard at the Islamic Center. I had no idea how heroic those actions were. The individuals that did this heinous act ran past the security guard, most likely not knowing he was there. He immediately observed the threat to everybody at the mosque. He began to engage them with gunfire. Both suspects returned fire. You can see the security guard reach for his radio and put out the lockdown protocol. The security guard then continued to engage in a gun battle with these two suspects. His actions, without a doubt, delayed, distracted, deterred these two individuals from gaining access to the greater areas of the mosque where as many as 140 kids were within 15 feet of these suspects. Tragically, he died in that gun battle. The other two victims, as best we can tell with this video surveillance at the mosque, drew the attention of both of these suspects back out into the parking lot area where they were unfortunately unable to flee. And both suspects were able to successfully corner them and kill both of them. While both suspects were outside, the massive response that was seconds away undoubtedly pushed both of the suspects to run back to their vehicle and flee the parking lot. And I want to be very clear, all three of our victims did not die in vain. Without distracting the attention, without delaying the actions of these two individuals, without question, there would have been many more fatalities yesterday. Here with me to tell you a little bit about these three victims is Imam Taha. What you will not hear from us today is the names of these two suspects. Today is about our victims and our community coming back together again. And I have to say, the courage, the strength that Imam Taha has shown in the last 24 hours is beyond inspiring. And so with that, let me bring up Imam Taha to talk about our three victims.
1: Thank you. Thank you, Chief Wald. Excuse me if I get a little bit emotional. We call them our brothers in the community. We call them our martyrs and our heroes. Our security guard, Amin Abdullah, he goes by Amin Abdullah, Brian Climax, such a lovely person. He never stopped smiling to anyone, our community members, as well as our visitors. If it was not for him, as Chief mentioned, the carnage would be much worse. He's the one who stopped them, who slowed them down. If he didn't do what he did, and he sacrificed his life, the two suspects would have easily access to every single classroom. We're so proud of him. I envy him when I see messages about him literally from all over the world talking about his heroism. This is our brother. Second one, Mansour Kaziha, our elder. He goes by Abu al-Izz. He is the pillar of the Islamic Center of San Diego. He has been since 1986 when the community started breaking the ground to build the Islamic Center. He was there. He has been at the Islamic Center for the last 40 years, working nonstop. In the last 22 years, being the Imam and Director of the Islamic Center of San Diego, I have never done anything without him. He is on the top of my list for people to call. Every single thing going wrong, even the light, you know, is not working, Brother Abu al-Izz, can you come and fix it? Anything that goes wrong, he was the handyman, he was the cook, he was the caretaker, he was the storekeeper, he was everything. I don't know what I'm going to do at the Islamic Center without his assistance, his daily assistance. We miss him. The entire community miss him. Our third brother, Nadir Awad, our neighbor, he lives across the street from the Islamic Center. His wife is a teacher at the Islamic school. He is every single day at the Islamic Center, joining the prayers every single day. When he heard the shooting, he rushed to do something to protect. And he joined Mansour Kaziha. They died together. Mansour Kaziha was the first one who called 911 right before he was killed. And both of them, they tried to do something. They were hiding in the parking lot next to the kitchen. They tried to do something to protect. But unfortunately, they sacrificed their lives to protect the entire community inside the Islamic Center of San Diego. I was there. I was upstairs. And I heard everything. I was hiding until the law enforcement came and escorted us outside the building. We have never, ever expected such thing to happen at the Islamic Center of San Diego. I mean, we are used to receiving hate mails, hate messages, people driving by and cursing and all that stuff. But such horrible crime, we have never expected this. Even though we tried throughout the years everything we could do, applying for Homeland Security grants, we have a fence, security armed guards, security cameras covering every single spot inside and outside the Islamic Center. What could we do more than this? So this is what my community is going through at this time. My community is mourning. My community is keeping our three heroes in their prayers. My community is around the three families trying to show support and sympathy. So this is what happened at the Islamic Center, and these are our three heroes. Please keep them in your prayers. Thank you.
11: Imam Taha Hassan from the San Diego Islamic Center.
6: Let me say that the collaborative response and approach to yesterday's event has been overwhelming. I know that we've had support from the U.S. Attorney's Office, from the Federal Bureau of Investigation, from the San Diego County District Attorney's Office, from every law enforcement agency here in San Diego County. Investigators have been working through the night. And here to talk about some of the details and things that we've developed over the last 24 hours is Special Agent in Charge of the FBI here in San Diego, Mark Remley.
21: Thank you all for coming. My name is Mark Remley. I am the Special Agent in Charge of the FBI's San Diego Field Office. First, I want to reiterate our deepest condolences to the victims and their families for the horrific incident they suffered yesterday. Violence for any reason will never be the answer. The victims who lost their lives yesterday were there to help others, to be part of a community that came together in peace. Instead, they were confronted by teenagers who appear to have been radicalized online to believe that they didn't belong because of how they looked or where they worshipped. They couldn't be more wrong. The FBI takes very seriously any violence, and we refuse to give these subjects a platform to try to inflict their hateful beliefs onto others. We will not stand idly by and give their hate any credibility. We are thoroughly investigating this case to learn everything we can and will not stop until we get to the bottom of what happened and why. But we also want to learn how this happened and what we can do to stop future acts of violence. FBI personnel are working diligently on this case to uncover everything we can about the subjects. I want to thank all the employees of the FBI San Diego Field Office and the U.S. Attorney's Office who worked tirelessly throughout the night. Our SWAT team, our evidence response team, special agents, intelligence analysts, professional staff worked side by side with our San Diego Police Department to collect every piece of evidence and review every piece of information we have so far. Here's what I can share with you that we know at this time about the case. In coordination with the San Diego Police Department, we're currently conducting extensive interviews with the subject's family and friends. We've executed 3 search warrants at residences associated with the subjects. During those searches, we found and seized numerous firearms from 2 of those locations, including numerous pistols, rifles, shotguns, ammunition, tactical gear, as well as electronics. So far in this investigation, we've seized over 30 guns and a crossbow. We're continuing to process the information from all the locations, and we will provide more information when we're able to do so. We've also executed search warrants on the electronic devices the subjects had with them at the time of the incident, and we're in the process of obtaining additional search warrants for additional devices. In the vehicle they used, we also identified writings and various ideologies outlining religious and racial beliefs of how the world they envisioned should look. These subjects did not discriminate on who they hated. And let me be very clear, to anyone that thinks that they can end the world through violence, they are sorely mistaken. The FBI, our law enforcement partners, and our community are

0: our community are much stronger than you think, and we will always serve on the right of good. I want to thank all of our law enforcement partners who responded to yesterday's shooting without hesitation. Truly, the quick work of the San Diego Police Department in tracking down the subject's vehicle and their instincts in intercepting the subjects helped keep a horrific situation from being far worse. We are grateful to all of our partners. We couldn't do it without them. We'll continue to work closely with all of our partners through this investigation until we get all the answers we all deserve. Again, we also want to thank the public for their patience, and we ask you to continue submitting information by calling 1-800-CALL-FBI or submitting any photos, digital evidence, or images you may have to fbi.gov/Islamic Center of San Diego shooting. Lastly, our victim specialists are available, and we're getting reinforcements from headquarters today to assist anyone in this community that was impacted by the shooting. This is in addition to the resources the San Diego Police Department and the District Attorney's Office are already making available. For that, I'll turn it over to the Chief.
1: That was FBI Special Agent in Charge in San Diego, Mark Remley.
2: At the forefront of today's message and our collective direction moving forward is to bring this community back together again. And here, as the mayor and as a person that deeply cares about what is happening here in this city, Mayor Todd Gloria.
1: That was San Diego Police Chief Scott Wall.
3: Thank you, Chief. And thank you all for being here. Imam Taha, thank you so much for sharing your testimony and your witness and letting your fellow San Diegans know more about these three extraordinary men who, as you just heard, sacrificed their own lives in order to protect the children that were at that school and many others who could have otherwise been harmed by these two shooters. I want to be very clear that those two young men do not represent our city. These three Muslim men do. Their heroism, their selflessness, represents the very best of this city. And Imam, you've said that your community is mourning. I'm here to say very specifically, our entire city is mourning. We will mourn these three heroes for what they are, heroes. And we will remember their sacrifice always. I want to express my appreciation to our public safety professionals. Chief Wall, you and your department have done an exceptional job. And I want the people of this city to know that we are protected by the very best. We fund them, we train them, and we equip them to do their jobs. And you saw yesterday, they did their jobs, and they did it exceptionally well. Under Chief Wall's leadership, with the partnership of Sheriff Martinez and our District Attorney Stefan, as well as our partners at the state and federal level, what you see is a level of collaboration that you don't see anywhere else in this country. And that collaboration is what makes us one of the safest big cities in America. My hat's off to every officer who responded to that incident yesterday. I thank you for what you do. I have the utmost respect for what you do, and I thank you on behalf of all the residents of our city. Lastly, I would like to say to my fellow San Diegans, this is a time for us to come together. This pain is unimaginable. And for many of our community, specifically our Muslim brothers and sisters, they need our care, our comfort, our concern, and our support. And I, for one, am here to make sure that they receive it. Charitable funds have been established through the Islamic Center of San Diego to help support the families of these three men. There'll be other ways to support them and to show your support in the coming days. And I ask folks to take advantage of those opportunities to show what we are, which is America's finest city, a place on the U.S.-Mexican border, along the Pacific Rim, a place of extreme diversity. And all of us know that we're made better because of that diversity. Now is a time not to divide ourselves, as the two murderers yesterday are attempting to do, but instead to come together as one San Diego, and now more than ever, to express our solidarity with our Muslim brothers and sisters in this time of great need. I know that we will do this because we've done it before. We will do it again. And lastly, again, in memory of the three men that were lost yesterday, they represent the very best of the city. Let them always be remembered as the heroes that they are. Thank you.
1: San Diego Mayor Todd Gloria.
2: I'll go ahead and open up to some questions.
4: Just to be clear on the timeline that you talked about in great detail, all the heroic actions of all three of these men, we know that the shooters didn't make it in the front entrance of the center, but they didn't go

0: Did they leave the center because the guard had slowed them down and got the building on lockdown, so they couldn't get any further from there?
1: Thank you, Trevor. So the question for everybody is, what depth into the facility, into the mosque, did the shooters actually go? What we've learned after reviewing extensive video from yesterday's events, when they engaged the security guard outside, they began to make entry into the front lobby. While they were engaging in a gun battle with the security guard, ultimately the security guard was wounded and then killed outside of the mosque. They went back inside. Can understand that the security guard had put out a lockdown protocol. The sound of the gunfire, all of the delay in that gun battle allowed everybody to get out of the main common areas of the mosque and into areas of hiding. So when they began to go through areas of the mosque, they were not running into more victims. As they began to move from room to room, some of the video surveillance shows that they're going into areas where, thankfully, nobody was at. Ultimately, you can see them look out a window. It's unclear as to whether they could see clearly through that window or not, but it's you can see one of them point to the window, and then they run out of a door right next to that window and immediately engage the two remaining victims outside in the parking lot. And I think that is a significant point for everybody to understand, is when they drew, obviously inadvertently, drew the attention of those gunmen out of the door and out into the parking lot where they subsequently died. What was coming seconds away was hundreds of police officers that everybody that was there yesterday could see. They immediately ran to their vehicle and fled the scene at that point. And I truly believe that that's what saved the 140 kids that were just inside.
2: Chief,
1: yes, ma'am.
3: How did these teenagers get access to so many different types of weapons? And do you have any details to share about the weapons that they used in yesterday's crimes?
1: I can tell you at this point,
4: San Diego Police Chief Scott Wall,
1: the guns were not registered to these individuals. And belong to the parents of one of the individuals. And exactly how they came into what they were able to obtain them is still under investigation.
3: Chief, yes, ma'am. Given the fact that the weapons did come from one of the parents, will you be recommending charges against the parent in this case, or can you share an update on where you're at in that determination?
1: We're still looking into it. Still, we're 24 hours out.
2: Chief,
1: we're still looking into it completely.
2: Chief, could I ask you, I know you've read the writings. I know you're limited in what you can tell us. We were told before it was hatred towards everyone. Can you give us an idea of maybe a bit more of what the writings contained? And also, do you believe that the students in these two schools were the specific targets? Is that who these gunmen wanted to kill?
1: Repeat the last part of that question.
2: They ended up at this Islamic center, which has the two schools. Were the students their main target, you feel? Did they want to kill students?
1: So we're still trying to gather a bigger picture as to exactly what the intended target location was. I'm going to bring Mark back up here to talk about a little bit more about maybe what some of that rhetoric was. But we're still looking into exactly what that scope of threats, that threat picture was.
5: Yeah, thank you for your question. So I can confirm there has been a manifesto that's been recovered. I would reiterate it's early on in the investigation. We are dedicating every resource the FBI has to conduct a thorough analysis of that manifesto to try to learn what led to this. But I think also more importantly, how can we stop future attacks? So I know there's a lot of questions related to this on the community. What I would just continue to reiterate is they didn't discriminate on who they hated. It covered a wide aspect of races and religions.
2: More than just the Islamic people in that church.
5: Correct.
6: But Special Agent, they nevertheless, in a city that's majority white, specifically picked out
4: a site where they knew there would be immigrants, where they knew there would be Muslims. That doesn't seem to suggest, respectfully, that they hated everybody equally.
5: I would say we're still too early in the investigation to say that the Islamic Center of San Diego was the specific target. We are assessing and analyzing all the evidence. Again, it's very early. We're still looking through electronics to give us the answers. But again, what I can say is they definitely had a broad hatred towards a lot of folks.
6: FBI Special Agent in Charge, Mark Remley.
7: Are you aware of the suspects live streaming the attack or their own death?
5: I'm aware of that information, and again, not a lot I can share at this point because we're actively going through those electronics. We just recently got search warrants in place, so we are digging into that as aggressively and as quickly as we can.
7: To the extent that you're able, can you characterize their deaths?
5: No, I can't really. I apologize. Yeah.
8: You mentioned that they were radicalized online. Can you talk more about that? Is that going through their computers, their laptops, their phones? What can you tell us about that?
5: We're still going through, again, all that information, but what we do believe is that they met online, and through the course of that online communication, they discovered that they were both residing in the San Diego area, and they became acquaintances or associates and had in-person contact at that point. But in terms of how the radicalization occurred, we're still digging into all that.
3: I know that you got a call yesterday from one of the suspect's mothers. Have you been in touch? How much have you been in touch with the other suspect's family?
5: I want to be sensitive with what I share at this point. We are getting a lot of information from a lot of people, and so it's an ongoing. I know the community has a lot of questions, and we want to share and be as transparent as we can, but understanding we also have to be sensitive to the investigation and the victims and the witnesses we're talking with. So when the time is right, we'll absolutely share as much as we can.
0: Are you able to confirm which mother called the 17-year-olds or the 18-year-olds?
1: The younger suspect's mom is on that call.
0: If I could I ask the imam a question?
1: Yes, please.
0: You talked about how the Islamic Center became too far too familiar with receiving hate, that had you taken all of these steps to protect the building, including hiring Amin. And the first question would be, how many years ago had you hired him?
9: Amin, I believe, if I'm not mistaken, was hired sometime in 2019, 2020.
0: Quite some time.
9: Yeah.
0: It's also very clear by the action that he took, immediately getting things on lockdown, that this was something that he and the center had planned for. Is this something that you had talked to him about?
9: Yeah. We do a drill, test every time, especially with the school. Multiple
6: Imam Taha Hassan.
9: Every school year. So he knew about the system of notifying the teachers in their classrooms in case of an active shooter, and he just implemented what he knows about the system. So, yeah.
0: Surely when you're going through all those drills, though, you're not necessarily thinking it could be real.
9: Of course. I mean, as I talked to some of the teachers yesterday, they told me, our experience today, which means yesterday, was totally different than the drill that we have done before. So it's obviously different.
0: It sounds like a media.
9: But it worked, the lives of the kids were saved. The life of everyone in the school were saved. And we are so grateful for that.
3: And how are the victims' families doing today?
9: They are at shock. This morning they started showing up to pick up some stuff of their kids, and even also the teachers. Some of the teachers showed up to pick up some stuff from their classrooms. So they canceled, the Islamic school canceled school the rest of this week and next week, because next week is a great Muslim holiday, Eid al-Adha, the day of sacrifice. So for these, let's say, 2 weeks, there is no school. So many families came to pick up their stuff that they left in the classroom. Yeah, but they are devastated. I mean, everyone stepped in tears.
4: Question for the chief, please. You were contacted, by understand, at least 2 hours before the shooting, right? And you knew who the suspects were. You knew that they were carrying phones. I guess I'm trying to understand, with all the technology, all the cameras, cell phone technology, why weren't they found and stopped before this happened?
1: Well, let me clarify just a little bit of that. So we did not have a complete understanding of any type of connection between Suspect 1 and Suspect 2. We had the parent of Suspect 1 calling, and as she's beginning to understand the circumstances surrounding her son's situation, and as she's beginning to provide that information to us, the details and information began to broaden our threat assessment and our understanding of what we were dealing with. And it went from a runaway suicidal individual to homicidal, potentially homicidal, two suspects. Yes, we were utilizing technology to try to get out in front of them, but this is all happening in real time. And we did utilize technology to try and do that, but you have to have certain cell phone information to be able to get the things we need to be able to go up on those cell phones. And some of that takes a little bit of time, but technology was utilized from the very beginning to try to get out in front of these guys. Yes, sir.
10: So I've been to the center, and that usually doesn't open until about noon for the noon prayers. It seems like the suspect, one of them, lives in the neighborhood, so it seems like they actually knew what's going on, so it seems like the center was targeted at noon because of that. And second question is, for something like this magnitude, usually the search warrant didn't take as long as it did, so why was the search warrant took so long? I mean, we knew that the search warrant wasn't executed until late last night.
1: So the first part of your question, we're still completely under investigation. We're 24 hours outside of the onset of this incident. And searching through all of their social media, their phones, their computers to try to figure out what their plans were in totality is happening in real time as well. So more information will come in the days ahead. I think when we watch TV shows on how this stuff transpires, it's not that simple. A lot of information, very few facts. What goes into a search warrant has to be credible, verified information, making sure that we're filtering through rumors or assumptions or unknowns and getting to facts in the search warrant. So what we're presenting in front of a judge is going to be enough to get that approved. It takes time. And there was a lot of information, a lot of things coming together in real time in yesterday's event. And so I'm going to say once we realize that we had no active threat, we can slow things down and do it right moving forward.
3: Yes, ma'am. Didn't say much specifically about the live stream, but did you learn anything specific in any social media posts that gave you an indication about their ideologies?
1: All of that's going to be continuing to develop as we further this investigation. Yes, sir.
11: Can you comment on how unique this situation is, Muslim on Muslim crime? Have you ever had any suspicions of something like this happening? Or I haven't heard of it. It was covered up.
1: Explain. Tell me more. What? I don't understand your question.
11: Yeah, I mean, it's two young kids who are Muslim. Yes.
1: I have no understanding of what their religious beliefs are. No, I don't.
11: Do
1: I'm not
11: we
1: sure.
11: Know who are these kids? Religious origin is?
1: At this point, it is unclear.
6: So San Diego Police Chief Scott Wall.
11: That call is not Muslim either?
1: I have no information as to the faith or belief pattern of our suspects in this case or their family members. But again, that part of the investigation is still underway. Yes, ma'am.
12: We've heard from several community members that they have longstanding concerns about threats to security at the mosque. And mm-hmm. I want to know if there were any threats or incidents in recent weeks and what you can tell us about that part of the investigation.
1: Specifically, none that I'm aware of. Obviously, in today's world, we take the protection of all of our religious facilities, all of our mass gathering locations, all of the vulnerabilities that come with a free society, very seriously. We have to, navigate a very narrow path of following our Constitution. I think one of the important takeaways from this moment is this didn't just happen overnight. It is important for people that want to feel that they can do something to reiterate the importance of if you see something, if you know something, then please come forward and say something. We have tips and lead lines that can you can remain totally anonymous. I think there is that can't be overstated.
8: We're going to do one more question, guys.
3: To your point about learning from this, now that you've undergone many of these interviews, were there any red flags that you can speak to now, whether it's from the suspects' families or the schools? For example, we know one of the suspects was taking classes online rather than in person now. Was that the result of disciplinary action, behavioral concerns, anything that you can share at this point about red flags for people to learn from?
1: So I'm going to go back to this is still under investigation, and I think more clarity as to what led up to this will make more sense in the future. Some of these things we don't want to rush to. I don't want to get out in front of until we can absolutely verify. I don't want to make assumptions because then we're not putting out credible information to everybody. So, listen, we'll provide more updates ahead, and we'll get you information as it comes out and comes available. We appreciate everybody's support in covering the story, and I'll end with prayers for the families of the victims and the families in the Muslim community. Thank you, everybody.
6: San Diego Police Chief Scott Wall, Mayor Todd Gloria, and other officials giving an update on the deadly shooting that happened at the Islamic Center Mosque on Monday. House Democratic Leader Hakeem Jeffries and members of the Congressional Black Caucus talked to reporters on Capitol Hill about their opposition to a college athletics bill known as the SCORE Act. Here's CBC Chair Yvette Clark.
13: Good afternoon, everyone. Let me thank the members of press for joining us here today. Let me thank my colleagues of the Congressional Black Caucus and our athletes. I'm Congresswoman Yvette D. Clark, Chair of the Congressional Black Caucus for the 119th Session of Congress and proud representative of New York's 9th Congressional District, Central and Southwest Brooklyn. I want to thank our House Democratic leader, Congressman Hakeem Jeffries of Brooklyn, my CBC colleagues, Derek Johnson of the NAACP, and Brandon Copeland, CEO of Athletes.org, for their leadership and presence here today. Yesterday, amid unanimous opposition from the Congressional Black Caucus, the SCORE Act was pulled from the House voting schedule.
14: That's right. Yay.
13: We want to be clear. The issue was never simply about one bill. As the CBC made clear in letters to the Southeastern Conference, Atlantic Coast Conference, and the National Collegiate Athletic Association, the issue is whether institutions that benefit from black talent, black labor, and black communities are willing to speak out when black political power is under attack. In the wake of the Supreme Court's Calais decision, states across the South have moved rapidly to redraw congressional districts in ways that dilute black voting strength, weaken black representation, and undermine decades of hard-fought civil rights progress secured through the Voting Rights Act. For generations, black athletes have helped build college athletics into one of the most powerful and profitable industries in American life. The success, visibility, and cultural influence of major athletic conferences and institutions are inseparable from the talent, labor, leadership, and cultural contributions of black communities. Yet, at this very moment, those same communities are facing coordinated attacks on their democratic representation. Too many leaders across college athletics have chosen silence. To be clear, black political representation is not a side issue, and this is not politics as usual. This is a defining moral moment for our country. The Congressional Black Caucus cannot support legislation benefiting major athletic institutions that continue to remain silent while black voting rights and black political power are being systematically dismantled across the South. Institutions that profit from black talent and black communities have a responsibility to stand with those communities when their fundamental rights are under attack. Whether in college athletics, corporate America, or any other institution within American civil society. Let this serve as an example. Silence from our institution in moments of injustice carries consequences. That's right. We are calling on American institutions to stand with us. Meet this moment with courage, clarity, and conviction. History will remember who chose to stand for democracy and equal representation, and who chose silence. The Congressional Black Caucus will continue to fight to protect black voting rights, defend fair representation, and ensure that our democracy works for all people. Now is the time to join in the fight.
14: That's right.
13: It is now my honor to bring to the podium the Democratic leader of the House of Representatives. Okay. I'm going to pause on that. And I'm going to bring the president and CEO of the NAACP, Mr. Derek Johnson.
15: I want to thank Chairwoman Clark and all of the members of the CBC for standing on integrity. In this moment when black representation is under attack, it is important for the CBC to keep in their tradition of being the moral of the Congress, but the moral of conscience of this country. No representation, no revenue, no one black should be on a playing field of institutions that's living off of our labor, and yet in states that are seeking to reinstitute a sharecropping reality. It is not the responsibility of black America to hold individuals who should know better accountable for doing better. As soon as the United States Congress stand united to ensure our Constitution represent all of us, we will be a better nation as a result. NAACP this morning, in solidarity with the CBC, we are calling on athletes who are coming out of high school not to attend any state-funded schools of states that have moved to minimize our right to vote, to minimize our ability to elect candidates of our choice, and states that are seeking to create a sharecropping reality. Whether that state be Missouri or Mississippi, whether that state is South Carolina, Georgia, Alabama, Louisiana, Texas, or Florida. 55% of all African Americans live in the former Confederate South. But the 55% of us who live in the former Confederate South, we will not tolerate a Confederate mentality on our labor, on our ability to contribute, and our ability to be to have representation. In this moment, our democracy is in crisis. This is not about partisanship. This is about true representation. And for the NAACP, we will fight with all we have in solidarity with the Congressional Black Caucus to ensure that we have representation, or if we don't, we will withhold the talent that play on the football field or on the basketball court, be the men or female, right, in this moment. Yeah. I want to thank the caucus for standing strong. With the NAACP, we are in this fight, and we're not going anywhere.
14: All right.
13: And now it's my distinct honor and privilege to bring to the podium the House Democratic leader, Representative Hakeem Jeffries of Brooklyn, New York.
16: Well, good afternoon, everyone. Let me thank Chairwoman Yvette Clark for her tremendous leadership and for convening us today alongside NAACP President Derek Johnson. We're so thankful, President Johnson, for your leadership, for your courage, for your strength in this unprecedented moment of attack. And it's an honor to stand with members of the Congressional Black Caucus, as well as former athletes committed to this cause in getting this egregious situation turned around. This is an unprecedented moment featuring an unprecedented attack on black political representation, and therefore it requires an unprecedented response.
14: That's right.
16: We are here standing in solidarity with the NAACP and its call for athletes to boycott institutions within the SEC that belong to states that have unleashed these Jim Crow-like racially oppressive tactics, which is unacceptable, unconscionable, and un-American. And we believe that the silence of these institutions is complicity.
14: That's right.
16: And we will not stand for it. At the same period of time, the Congressional Black Caucus strongly and uniformly opposed the so-called SCORE Act, resulting in Republicans having to pull the SCORE Act from the floor. And we will continue to oppose it. We will continue to stand with the NAACP in encouraging athletes in our community to look elsewhere until these racially gerrymandered maps in the South are reversed, buried in the ground, never to rise again.
14: Yes.
16: With respect to the SCORE Act, our position has been clear. If LSU is for it, we're against it. If the University of Alabama is for it, we're against it. If Ole Miss is for it, we're against it. If the University of South Carolina is for it, we're against it. If the University of Tennessee is for it, we're against it. And if the SEC schools are for it, we are against it. And we will continue to stand against it because we're standing on the side of liberty and justice for all. And silence in this moment is complicity. The African-American journey in this country has been characterized by moments of progress followed by moments of backlash. We had the progress of emancipation and reconstruction followed by the backlash of Jim Crow. We had the progress of the civil rights movement followed by the backlash of mass incarceration. We had the progress of Barack Obama's election and the rise of a multiracial democracy followed by the election of Agent Orange. And the rise of MAGA extremism and Project 2025. Progress followed by backlash. And for us to get through this moment of backlash and usher in a new era of progress, as has been done by generations in the past, it's going to require character, it's going to require courage, and it's going to require conviction. This is a Bill Russell moment.
14: That's right.
16: It's a Muhammad Ali moment.
14: That's right.
16: And it's a Jackie Robinson moment.
14: That's right.
16: And we're going to stand together to make sure we bring about the type of country that the African-American community deserves and that everyone in the United States of America deserves. And so if you believe in a multiracial democracy, join us. If you believe in free and fair elections, join us. And if you believe in fair black political representation in the South and all across America, join us. Welcome to what I've started to call Project 42, which is we're going to make sure that we battle through the turbulence, the trials and the tribulations of this moment, push back aggressively against the racial gerrymandering that is taking place. And I'm confident, though it won't be easy, if we continue to stand up and show up and speak up for what we know is right, one day soon, we shall overcome.
14: Yes.
6: House Democratic Leader Hakeem Jeffries.
16: It's now my honor to yield to Brandon Copeland, CEO of athletes.org, and a former NFL player and a leader in this fight.
17: Thank you. Well, thank you, everybody. One, first and foremost, I want to thank the Congressional Black Caucus, thank Chairwoman Yvette Clark, thank the NAACP for standing alongside athletes in this moment of time, in this moment of history. The SCORE Act specifically was a tool to suppress rights, suppress constitutional rights that athletes have won over this century. And ultimately, although the schools and the universities will push and try to market them as the way to save college sports and save college athletics, it's really ways to save them from having to compensate athletes, to provide them with adequate health care, to provide them with benefits, and to provide them with rights. It's really a control mechanism. Prevent them from transferring. Prevent them from maximizing their college opportunity like every other student on campus gets an opportunity to do. And so when you look around this country, that same tool is being used to suppress our voices, suppress our votes. And athletes.org, as the Players Association for College Athletes, we stand tall alongside our athletes, but also alongside our mothers, our uncles, our aunts, our cousins, and everyone in this nation who deserves a voice. Because unfortunately, the people in control, the people in power who or think they have power, they don't think that we are strong enough to unite, to take a stand, to stand in solidarity with each other. But as somebody mentioned, this is an incredible moment in history where the people who a lot of folks like to call kids as college athletes, the young adults who actually generate billions of dollars of revenue, second to only the NFL, right? Generate $19 billion in revenue in 2024. The NFL did $23 billion. The NBA did $12.25 billion. The MLB, $12.1 billion. So these kids who are really young adults are now locked in on this battle and locked in on making sure that they have a voice and real representation at every seat at the table. And so we are proud to be alongside you guys. And again, we're proud to not only fight for our voices as college athletes, but also the voice of those who would otherwise be suppressed. Again, our mothers, our aunts, our cousins, our uncles. And again, this is just the beginning. So thank you.
13: Thank you. We're going to hear from a few of our athletes. Jackson Pruitt of Temple University.
18: All right. How's everybody doing?
13: We're good.
18: My name is Jackson Pruitt. I'm from Detroit, Michigan. I play football at Temple University in Philadelphia. First, I just want to thank the Congressional Black Caucus and Athletes.org for inviting me to be here today. As a college athlete, I've seen the highs and lows of college sports. I've seen people go through things. I've experienced things, and I've had to go through situations that I just haven't had representation for. And here today, I just want to talk about too often the conversations about our futures and about what takes place on the field. We don't have a say in. And all we're asking for is the opportunity to be represented at the table, a seat at the table, and get a chance to speak about things that are going on. Because at the end of the day, us as athletes, we are only the people that experience what is going on in this time currently. And it's just very important that people hear what athletes have to say. Because there are a lot of things that go on behind closed doors that's not shared to the media, that's not shared to the public. And it's so important as all of us as athletes and as athletes.org that we continue to push for player representation and some type of player union that gets us what we deserve, and what we just want is a seat at the table. Thank you.
13: Thank you. Great job. We'll now hear from Vince Uwachukwu. Hold on. Vince Uwachukwu of Georgetown University.
19: Thank y'all for having me. My name is Vince Uwachukwu. Thank you to the Congressional Black Caucus, the NAACP, and Athletes.org for inviting me here today. From my experience as a college athlete, I know athletes need representation. We are making serious decisions about our health, our education, and most importantly, our futures. And many of us don't always have the guidance that we need. The answers have to be fair and balanced. Athletes, schools, and people who love this game all have stake in this right. And this is an important moment for everyone to come together to find a common ground. And again, I appreciate the chance to be part of this conversation that we are having today. Thank you.
13: Thank you. And it's now my honor to bring to the podium Representative Troy Carter, first vice chair of the Congressional Black Caucus.
20: Thank you, Madam Chair, and thank you all for being here. First of all, I want to thank all of you, all of my esteemed colleagues, all of the leaders that are here, and certainly our Congressional Black Caucus Chairwoman, Yvette Clark, and our illustrious leader, Jeffries, for convening this important gathering. I'm Congressman Troy Carter, and I proudly represent Louisiana's 2nd Congressional District. Equal and fair representation must be upheld in every aspect of American life, whether in SEC, the ACC, or the halls of Congress. we cannot celebrate excellence in the African-American community on the playing field while ignoring African-American representation at the ballot box. It's just that simple. This is bigger than sports. This is about democracy. This is about fairness. This is about whether every community in America will have an equal voice and will have equal opportunity to be heard. History is watching. And the Congressional Black Caucus will continue to stand firmly on the side of justice, fairness, and full representation for all people. So if you love justice, if you love fairness, if you love equality, join us. Join us, because this battle is for the core of our community, of our society, and of our democracy. And the Congressional Black Caucus will not be silent.
2: Right.
21: Thank you.
2: We were joined by Senator Lisa Blunt Rochester, who is on the Committee of Jurisdiction in the United States Senate for the SCORE Act. We are unified as a CBC. Four of our members are in the United States Senate, and the rest of us are in the House. Let me thank my colleagues, because it's sweltering out here. Many of them have comments to make, and I hope that you, members of the press, will make sure that you interface with our members before they dash off. But I'm going to ask at this moment if there are any questions. Just state your name and your outlet.
22: Boycott, and in this moment of reckoning, be harnessed to also advocate not just for employee rights protection, but also reparative justice writ large, like HR 4011, many members of the
15: community. NAACP, we decided to take this course of action because we see this course of action be successful in the past. There was a time where Ole Miss would fly the Confederate flag in their stadium.
6: NAACP President and CEO Derek Johnson.
15: Until in the late 1990s, there was a player who said, I can no longer play for a school that waved the Confederate flag. Within 2 months, the state of Mississippi and Ole Miss took down the flag. The power of our athletes is something that has been not appreciated in recent times. But if you think about the history of the civil rights movement, we've always had athletes to stand up, whether it was Jim Brown, Kareem Abdul, Muhammad Ali. But today it is important not only for those young athletes to stand up, but the parents of those athletes to understand what impact they could have. This CBC did the right thing with blocking the SOLVE Act so those players would not be exploited on the field. But those parents also must understand that the denial of representation is also a form of exploitation, and their children and those families have decisions to make. And those decisions can be and should be not to play for any state school that would deny representation.
2: Okay, let me just grab, and I'll swing back over that way. Okay, yes.
22: Is this boycott the beginning of something here? Would you all encourage businesses, for instance, to relocate from these states that might redistrict, or for black voters themselves to even leave such states that are redistricting in their communities?
15: We are not even 30 days from the Supreme Court decision, and we recognize the harm of this decision. The unfortunate part of the Southern state mentality, as it still stands today, they want to fit us in a 1950s box. We're too big to fit there anymore. And so we will use all we have as long as we need to resist a history that no longer represent this country. We are full citizens. We have died too much. We have bled too hard. We have fought to ensure that a representative democracy exists, not only in New York, not only in Michigan, but across this country, and especially in the South. So we will continue to fight. This is the beginning, not the end, and all tools at our disposal we will continue to leverage to ensure a real democracy for all citizens.
2: Yes.
23: Can you, someone there, can provide a concrete example of something either the SEC or the NCAA could do to get support for the SCORE Act?
2: I'm going to have Troy. You want to respond to that?
24: Yes.
20: I think what they can do is they can stand up and start recognizing that our athletes matter and our representation matter. And that, as the CEO of NAACP has said, we're going to stand forward and we're going to demand justice for everyone. And it's African Americans today, it's Hispanics tomorrow, it's Asian Americans the next day. Listen, this is very much a we thing. And everyone across the country should feel this way. They should join us. If you love fairness, if you love justice, if you love equality, you should join us. All of America should, because it's simply the right thing to do.
6: Louisiana Democrat Troy Carter.
20: Why punish the representation? See, I reversed that question for you. It's not about punishing the athletes. It's about us defending each other. And it's about us using our collective voices to stand up for what's right.
0: And athletes have options.
16: Yeah, this is really not a complicated proposition. In the absence of fairness as it relates to black political representation, there should be no athletic participation as it relates to institutions that are housed in states that are experiencing a dramatic return to racially oppressive Jim Crow-like tactics. These universities should feel compelled to speak up.
0: Right.
16: Not because of their athletic programs, because it's the right thing to do here in the United States of America. And we're going to continue to press that case. And these athletes who will make their individual decisions, along with their families and their pastors and their community members, we're going to support them. And we know they have options. They have options in terms of football programs. And I don't want to get into who won the last three championships in football. They have options as it relates to football. They have options as it relates to basketball, because these are brilliant, talented, God-gifted individuals. And we're just asking them to consider the context right now in terms of what has been unleashed on black communities in these SEC-dominated states.
6: House Democratic Leader Hakeem Jeffries.
2: There was a. Did you have a question?
5: I had a similar question to that, but I'm Brent Robinson with Politico. I'm wondering if any of you could be a little bit more specific about which institutions you might look at next and calling on them to speak out against the Cal State
2: decision. Well, we have a list of the publicly funded Southern campuses.
5: Are there institutions beyond colleges?
2: You know, that remains to be seen. There are a whole host of institutions across the United States that benefit from the talent, the skill, and the expertise of black folk across this nation, but particularly in the South. And we are not going to telegraph what our people, how they want to express themselves in this moment. But I can tell you, after seeing 5,000 people show up in Alabama this past weekend, that this movement isn't going anywhere. It's only going to grow.
20: Thanks, everybody, for being here.
6: House Democratic Leader Hakeem Jeffries and members of the Congressional Black Caucus, including Chair Yvette Clark, talking to reporters about their opposition to a college athletics bill known as the SCORE Act.
7: President Trump talked to reporters at the White House as he toured the construction of the White House ballroom. He also took questions from reporters on a number of topics, including the conflict in Iran and congressional primaries.
21: It's all knit together. The top of the ballroom is what they call a drone gallery. We have tremendous amounts of military able to be on the top. It'll be the highest point. It'll be actually higher than this building. Washington, so that's important. But it will be something very special. So if you look up at the top, you'll see some interesting things, and I'll show that to you in a second. You want to grab that, please? I'll show that to you in a second. The facade of the building. There will never be another building like this built. That I can tell. I built a lot of great things, but there will never be anything like this built. And what we have is the roof is dead flat, with absolutely nothing but strength on it. It's very strong steel. It's drone proof, and it's meant for our military to be able to stay on it. You get a view of Washington. Also, for the drone building capacity, some of that takes place right down here. You can see the very large piping and other things. It's a very complex building. It's all knit together. The roof goes with the ground floor. The ground floor goes with the roof. The roof also goes down into the basement. Everything is connected, intertwined. Elevators, heating, air conditioning. It's one building. That's why we're trying to explain that. This is one well-knit building. One thing doesn't work without the other. Very importantly, though, in terms of the beauty, probably the closest thing to this would be the U.S. Supreme Court, the facade of the U.S. Supreme Court. So here's a couple of things you can look at. How are you? There will never be another thing like this, I don't believe, built from a court standpoint. This is all my money and donors' money. This is tax-free. So everyone's talking about they're going to give money. The money they're going to give is really for the security of that and the whole White House premises. And I guess you probably need that nowadays. We've done the fencing on the outside of the White House. It's all titanium. You see the black fencing. That's been just done recently, and it was approved originally by me, and it's been completed, and it's very powerful, very powerful. A tractor, a bulldozer cannot knock it over. It goes down deep, and it's titanium, which is the strongest of all of the metals, much stronger than steel, as an example. The ballroom is all, it's going to be a tremendous, tremendous thing. As an example, what happened a couple of weeks ago at the White House Correspondents' Dinner could not happen here. One thing that we have is we don't have people living above it. We don't want that. It's no good. They have 1,000 units above it with the elevator coming right down next to where the convention or whatever it may be is. So this is a room that's been wanted for 150 years by presidents. We have no room to have an event. The only way you can have an event is if you build a tent on the lawn, and the tent would not do the job. And by the way, if it rains here, because this is built on a wetland, the lawn is impossible to deal with. The water goes over everybody's shoes. It literally goes over the shoes. So, and they've had a lot of catastrophes with the dead. So we have this, and if you take a look at this section, this is the different facade. So this is a Greek. More or less, it comes out of Greece. This is the ultimate facade for Greece. This faces the Treasury Building. This is a different facade. That's Rome. And that faces the Washington Monument, the Lincoln Memorial, etc. So you have two facades. Primarily, you have two entrances. You have here, but the primary entrance is through the White House, directly through the White House. And it's really something. I think you can see the complexity. All of these columns go directly up to the roof. And the roof is a barrier. It's a shield because it's made out of the sidewalls are steel, impenetrable steel, and also impenetrable glass. The glass is approximately 4 inches thick, and yet it's amazing. You can see through it as though it didn't exist. It's amazing. And it can stop just about anything. Just about anything. On the other side of the glass, we have steel and concrete, so that the glass is very powerful. What's holding the glass is equally as powerful, and that's here. You can see they're just about ready to go up to the top. All of these columns, they go directly right to the roof of the building. And again, we call it a drone port. It's set up for unlimited numbers of drones. Purposely, we don't have any air conditioning equipment up there because we don't want anything coming down through the pipes if anybody gets. Normally, you'd have a lot of air conditioning equipment on the roof. We built it all inside the building, inside the case of the building, because we don't want to have anything having to do with air or air quality or any problems playing with the air. So you'll notice it's a dead flat roof with no equipment on it. All of the equipment is inside of the building. And that's for safety reasons. Normally you do it a lot less expensive. You do it a different way. So all of this was paid for by myself, and because I keep hearing like, we are making a gift of this one. This is a gift. This is not going to be paid for by the taxpayer. We have a judge that thinks it's a terrible thing that we're making a gift. He said it's terrible that we're making a gift. It should be paid for by the taxpayer.
20: That's one I've never heard before, but I'm sure maybe, I don't know, maybe he doesn't understand. This is a gift to the United States of America. And more than a gift, it's going to be one of the most beautiful buildings that's ever been built in the country or in Washington, D.C. So here's the other facade over here. And again, this is taken, great classical buildings, they're taken out of different parts of the world from very glamorous times. This is Rome. They like the flat room. Greece likes the, they call it the triangles. And you see that. This is a porch that looks out over the city. Also, it's developed in such a way that we can have military there. But the entire roof is developed for military. They're very high. They're higher than just about anything else. They have a 360-degree vision of Washington, D.C. They have a massive drone capacity. Not only is it drone-proof, if a drone hits it, it bounces off. It won't have any impact. But it's also meant as a drone board, so it protects all of Washington, the roof of the building. Okay. Now, does anybody have any questions? If you want, you can take one. I think you can bring your camera down. You might want to take a look at the complexity. These are all different rooms down here. They're building a hospital. They're building, it's a military hospital. They're building a all sorts of research facilities. Also meeting rooms and rooms that go hand in hand for the military using the ballroom. And the ballroom is really a shield and protecting all of the things that are built here. This goes, as you see, it's already up to the ground. This goes down very deep. You get a better view right over here. Down, it's because we've already done these floors. But these are already down two floors. That deck is down about six stories deep. That's big stuff. Normally, when you build a ballroom, you build it flat. Just build a ballroom. It would have been built. The complexity of this, and again, it's all knit. It's all knit together. Between the drone proofing, the missile proofing, we have, and the drone capacity upstairs, we can have all sorts of military up, whether, I hate to use the word snipers, but we have great sniper capacity. It's built for our snipers, not the enemy snipers, our snipers. And because of the height, we get a very clear view of everything all over Washington. Yeah.
0: The President mentioned that this is being paid for out of pocket. But why is Congress then pocket? Explain sort of the
20: difference. Well, they're not. Congress is approving. Yeah. Congress is approving money for security. It may go, some of it may go here for additional security. I don't know. But Congress is approving money, but this building, I mean, I put up the money to build this building, along with a lot of great patriots. People have put up a lot of money to build the building, and we have a building that is going to be, I think it's going to be potentially the most beautiful building in all of Washington, and with that is great military capacity. We're building it in conjunction with the United States military and the Secret Service. Well, they have a budget in Secret Service and the military to do some of the work that you see right here. So the answer is, I think they want to enhance what you see. It's very powerful. You see what's happening. It's very powerful concrete. It's 9,000-pound concrete. That, if you know anything about concrete, it's very, very strong. That's very strong concrete. But they probably want to enhance the area. They're going to spend money. This is a very sacred piece of land. This is the White House. And they want to do things. But all of everything that you see and the money that's being put up to build the ballroom, and again, the ballroom, it's necessary for the ballroom to be built with what you see over here. It's all knit in. The air conditioning, the heating, the drone capacity, the shield. You know, the ballroom becomes a shield for everything that you see right here. Without that, they couldn't have this. They couldn't build the lower floors. Without that shield over the top of it, it's a shield that will totally protect what's downstairs. They have a lot of things going on downstairs. And some of it you see. This goes down six stories. You see three stories because it's already been built. This will be, very shortly, this will be in the form of the roof goes along this line. Basically, it goes outside. You see where the wood is.
21: You're going outside of that line, and then it goes straight out. And it's all protection, and everything's together. You can't build one without the other. And what we have is we have the safest building ever built, in my opinion. You can have, and you know, the other thing is, we're right on budget, we're right on plan. The only budget change would be that we doubled the size. At the request of the military, we doubled the size. But we're right on budget, right on plan, and originally we were going to build a much smaller room, and it wouldn't have done the job. It just wouldn't have done the job. You have too many events. Like if we have President Xi coming here, we have no place to put him. We had the king and the queen the other day, and we had 1,000 people wanted, and we ended up having 100 people sitting in the first floor. So they've been after this for a long time, but maybe more important is the safety element. This is a

0: This is the safety element. This is the shield that protects everything that's inside, everything that's on top. And, you know, obviously the White House was built in 1792. It's awfully hard to... It's awfully hard to do that kind of a capacity that we did here. So this will give future presidents... You have to understand, when this is finished, my term ends shortly after that. This is really for other presidents. This is not for me. This is my gift to the United States of America. I'm going to be able to use it very little, because when it's finished, we're talking about 6 or 7 months. But it will be used for hopefully hundreds of years for other presidents. And there will never be anything like this built again. There'll never be a room built like with the safety. As an example, if we had the White House correspondents sitting here, it would have been no problem.
1: When it opens, you'll have about 6-7 months. Have you thought that around that time, have you thought about the first event you would like to host at this?
0: I have. I better not tell you about that, Danny. But yeah, we have. Everybody wants to be here for the first event. We're talking about Henson Nation. So we have some very special places that it could happen.
2: WCSP FM Washington.
0: You know, we had literally the king and queen were, you know, we had this finished, we would have an event that would have been 10 times. I mean, we literally were in a little room to fight out. President, now we're not even talking about safety. Presidents have been asking for this literally from the time the White House has been built. But on record, for 150 years, they've said, what about a big room? And you all know, you probably attended, they have some where they use tents. If it rains, it's a disaster.
3: Mr. President?
4: This is going to be a gift to America,
0: yeah.
4: Future presidents and the country. What's your hope for America?
0: We have to have a safe country. We have to have a great country. We have to make sure that Iran doesn't get a nuclear weapon. All of the things that you see me fighting for so hard. And it's always tough. You know, we're negotiating with Iran, and then you have the Democrats, I call them the Democrats, putting in a bill that Trump should immediately stop. You know how it is to negotiate with a country where you're beating them badly? They come to the table, they're begging to make a deal, because they're begging to make a deal. I hope we don't have to do the war, but we may have to give them another big hit. We may have to give them another big hit. I'm not sure yet. You'll know very soon. But how do you feel when you're negotiating? You're winning every point, and they say, but in Washington, they want to stop you from negotiating. They want to stop you. And it's only political. It's the Democrats. They're dumb. It's a new name. It's a very accurate name. So I'm in the middle of a negotiation. I'm saying you cannot have a nuclear weapon. And it comes over the wire that the Democrats want to stop Trump from further negotiations. They want to stop Trump from, if he has to, giving them another slap. They want to have a nuclear weapon to blow up the Middle East and to blow up, frankly, the world. It's not going to happen.
1: Mr. President, how close were you to striking Iran? You said you were going to attack. Did you have planes in the air?
0: I was an hour away.
1: What do you mean, all set to go.
0: You're talking about yesterday.
1: Yes.
0: We were going to be striking very... It would have been happening right
1: now.
0: Yeah, it was all done. The ships are all loaded. They're loaded to the brim. And we're all set to start.
1: And what specifically did both nations tell you that convinced you to hold on?
0: They said that they feel they've had for the first time in almost 47 years. You know, Iran's been the bully of the Middle East for 47 years. I mean, literally the bully of the Middle East. They're nasty. Very nasty. Very dangerous. They wanted a nuclear weapon. Had I not terminated Barack Hussein Obama's Iran nuclear deal, had I not terminated it, see, that's the win. That can't happen with the real structure.
3: Mr. President, what do you want to see from Cuba's government before you would take the option of military action on the table?
0: Well, we're going to see. Look, Cuba's calling us. They need help. But Cuba is a failed nation. Cuba needs help. And we'll do that. Just hold it. It's like an exercise game. Give that to Bill Holden. It's so beautiful. See, I look so thin. They'll say, oh, he's gotten so thin because I'm holding this. You don't have to look at my waist. You can look at this. You saw enough of my waist along with President Xi.
3: Are you confident that you can reach a diplomatic deal with
0: Cuba?
3: Security?

0: I think so. I am very prone toward the Cuban Americans. They've been incredible people. Many of them have lost family members. They've been very badly hurt themselves. They've been in prison. They've come to this country. They've been very successful. The Cuban American people in Miami, I mean, they are amazing people. Most of them are in Miami, in Florida, but mostly in Miami. I'm very, very prone to helping them. I mean, they've been, I think I got 97% of that vote. I want to help them. Now, they have family members in Cuba. They've been treated very, very badly. They've been treated extremely badly, and we're going to get that solved. That's not going to be hard for us to solve.
1: You can do that without changing the regime there, you believe? The current government.
0: I can do that. Whether you change the regime or not, you know, it's been a rough regime. They've killed a lot of people. But it's a country that really needs help. It has nothing. They can't turn on the lights. They can't eat. We don't want to see that.
2: Mr. President, how much notice did the goldfish have? How much notice did the goldfish have that you were going to the strikes before they asked the pause?
0: They called me over the last 2 days to say they made a lot of progress. Because we have them negotiating with us. And primarily Saudi Arabia, Qatar, UAE, Kuwait, a little bit, and Bahrain, and some of the others. And we have them negotiating with them. We're all working together. It's like a team. And Israel, of course, and Israel has been a great partner. And so we are negotiating together. I got a call from numerous of these people. They know the people in Iran. Don't forget, when you talk about regime change, I think it's the ultimate regime change because the first level and the second level are no longer with us. They're someplace, but they're no longer with us. So we have real regime change. But I got a call yesterday, sir, could you wait? We think we're close to a deal. And that's okay. Now, I've heard it before with these people. They change their mind. I made deals with them. No nuclear. We immediately get the nuclear test. And they said, you're the only one can get it because the bombers did such an unbelievable job that the mountain literally collapsed on top of it. They said us, and they thought China would be the only two countries that could even get it. But I think it's important to get it, maybe psychologically more than anything.
2: How long did they know that you were planning to do that?
0: They knew I was getting ready to attack. I didn't tell them. I never tell anybody when.
2: You're a constant contact.
0: I never tell anybody when, but they knew that we were very close. I would say I was an hour away from making the decision to go today. And we would probably not be talking about a beautiful ballroom today. We'd be talking about that. And, I had made the decision. So they called up. They had heard I made the decision. They said, sir, could you give us a couple of more days? Because we think they're being reasonable. I'm saying 2 or 3 days, maybe Friday, Saturday, Sunday, something, maybe early next week, a limited period of time. Because we can't let them have a nuclear weapon. If they had a nuclear weapon, they would start with Israel. They would blow it up, and they would blow it up fast. But they'd blow it up, and I'll tell you what, they go after Saudi Arabia, they go after Kuwait, they go after UAE, they go after Qatar, they go after, I think they go after the entire Middle East, and it would be a whole different negotiation. It would not be, it would be nuclear holocaust. And there's no question in my mind that they'd use it. There's no question. And I deal with these people. They're extremely radicalized. These are not people like when I deal with you. You're a very nice guy. These are people that are seriously radicalized. They would use it. The only question, would it be the first minute, the first hour, or the first day?
1: How many pauses at the time does there come a point?
0: I'm not doing this politically. I'm doing, look, everyone tells me it's unpopular, but I think it's very popular. When they hear that it's having to do with nuclear weapons, weapons that could take out Los Angeles, could take out major cities very quick, when they hear that, you know, when they're explaining, I'll tell you what, when we explain it to people, I don't really have enough time to explain to people. I'm too busy getting it done. When they understand, I think it's frankly very popular, but whether it's popular or not popular, I have to do it. Because I'm not going to let the world be blown up on my watch. It's not going to happen.
2: Mr. President, when the primary went Thomas Massie and your endorsed candidate,
3: Yeah.
1: Do you think your candidate can beat him? And,
3: well,
1: and what are you seeing?
3: Yeah, Thomas Massie's a terrible congressman. He's been a terrible congressman from day one. Dealing with him is just a horrible. I don't think he's a Republican. I think he's actually a Democrat. He's not a libertarian. You know, sometimes they say he's really a Democrat. He votes against us all the time. He voted against the border wall. He voted against men playing in women's sports. He voted against transgender for everybody, the mutilization of your children. He voted against, again, open borders. We have the best border we've ever had right now. Nobody's coming in. I mean, a report just came out in the last 11 months. Literally nobody has been allowed into our country illegally. We're taking people legally. They go through a process. But nobody's come into our country. But we've taken out hundreds of thousands of people. We had 11,888 murderers. Many of these murders allowed into our country from prisons. They were in prisons. Many of these people killed more than one. More than 50% killed more than one person. This was gross malfeasance. This was on behalf of the Biden administration. I don't know Biden because I don't think he knew he was alive. But she, Kamala, was the border czar. She never called, not one time, she never called the Border Patrol. She never called ICE. She never called law enforcement. She never went to the border. Think of it. I used to call every single day. And that's recently. Now I call less. We have nobody coming through. We had caravans coming through with tens of thousands of people pouring into our country. We had no idea who they were. We would have been, I'll tell you what, our country would have been destroyed. If they won this election, our country would have been. We have now the hottest country anywhere in the world. If they had won the election, our country would have been destroyed. Our country was a dead country 2 years ago. And now we have really the hottest country in the world. And this is the ballroom, and it's going to be something incredible. You see the quality of it. And they go right, those columns go right into the roof. And on top of the roof, we're going to have the greatest drone empire that you've ever seen, and it's going to protect Washington. Thank you all very much. We have a little breakfast for you.
1: Really?
3: Yeah. Where is your breakfast? I have it.
1: Where is
3: it? It's right over there. We have a little bit of a breakfast for you. I figured it would be nice to you.
4: We dedicate to this.
3: That's great. Yeah.
4: He spoke via video.
3: Scripture. Well, I think that it was great. Thousands of people showed up, and it was a beautiful everything, beautiful day. I did scripture. You think it's easy to read scripture? It's not easy to read scripture. That's a whole different ballgame. That's not like reading a speech. We will build the wall. This is a whole different deal. But I did it proudly, and I guess it was broadcast. We had tremendous crowds. I think religion is very important for a country. I think having religion, this country was built largely on religion, if you look. It was built so. And when you have strong religion, you have less crime. It's just a fact. You know, whatever it may be, it's like, gee, I want to go to heaven, so I'm not going to do this or that. Who knows? But we have a country that was based on religion, and I'm very proud of that. And if you look and you see all of the polling, I mean, polling is so fake. But on this, it's not fake. Religion is really going up in the last year. And during the time, I mean, really during the time I first got elected in 2016, it's a much different thing. I'm very proud of that. Religion is a good thing. Christianity, it's a great thing for our country. I mean, the things that we've done, the successes that we've had have been based on Christianity and religion. So I'm very proud of that. Religion is taking off like our country is taking off. Our country's hotter now than it's ever been. And I'll tell you, religion is making a tremendous comeback. You look at churches today, they're full. You go back 2-3 years, nobody was going. So we're very happy. No, I'm always concerned. I see things happening. Look, from the beginning of mankind, you've had that. You've had the good and you have the bad. I'd like to get rid of the bad, but somehow that's going to be there. But the good has been many times what it was. really many times what it was.
5: If Congress does not go for this $1 billion for your security funding, would you be willing, or would you be willing to go to your donors to ask for that money?
3: Well, this is money for the whole premises, including the East Wing. This is the East Wing section. But the ballroom is, as you see, it's going up. It's ahead of schedule. It's larger because they wanted more military capacity. They wanted more drone capacity. They needed a larger room. And frankly, we needed a larger facility. And so we're doing that. And we've done this in strict coordination with the military and with the Secret Service. And they've been great to work with. The money that they're talking about is the surrounding areas and maybe enhancing some security aspects of the building.
5: But the building,
3: as you see, it's a very active site. And a lot of people are amazed. And by the way, that floor goes down 3 floors, just so you understand. You're seeing almost the top floor. That floor goes down 3 floors, and there are many things in there having to do with security. And many of those things are going to be taken from there and put onto the roof of the building. And that has to do with drone and missile capacity.
1: A lot of presidents have done renovations to the White House, to all these things. Why do you think people are so mad about your renovations?
3: Because I'm doing it.
1: The Meridian Hill Park, you got the water flowing again, all of it. And they just seem to hate you for it.
3: It's a sad thing, actually. You know, and it's very nice. I appreciate the question. First they said, oh, this is going to be a negative question. Then I heard she's really saying, why do they hate you for fixing the water fountains? So, you know, I want to see Washington be beautiful. To me, it's very important. But as an example, you mentioned the water fountain. We didn't have one water fountain, and I think we have 40. We didn't have one in Washington that worked. And soon they'll all be working. Many of them work right now. And I think one of the best things, President Biden spent much more than $100 million on the reflecting lake between the Lincoln Memorial and the Washington Monument. They spent much more. They spent, some people say, $200 million. You know what they got out of it? A closed lake. It never opened. And when it did, it shut right away. It leaked. It was a disaster. I'm doing a job on the reflecting lake for a fraction of what they paid. Now, I've upgraded it I got so into it, I've upgraded it like you wouldn't believe. I'm doing all the walkways outside. I'm doing it properly. But it's a much bigger job. But you see, it's happening now. It's going to be beautiful. It's going to be waterproof. It's going to be reflecting again. I took over a dirty, filthy thing that wasn't open, and it was disgusting. And friends of mine would come to the Lincoln or the Washington, and they'd say, sir, it's disgusting. I said, what's disgusting? The reflecting lake. So I drove down. I looked with Secretary Burgum, who's fantastic, of Interior. He's fantastic. And we got together, and we have it's under construction right now. I want to get it open before July 4th, which we'll easily be able to do. It'll be open before that, but easily be able to do. The July 4th being a very special day. And it is going to be beautiful. Beautiful blue color, dark blue color. It's very reflective. I put a thing out yesterday showing the reflection. We did a little test. We wanted to see it.
1: It's like
3: a mirror.
1: Did it look good?
3: It's like, a mirror. It's beautiful.
1: And I saw there was guys out there almost like, are they hand painting it? Is that how they're doing it?
3: Yeah, well, they're fixing the stone outside and they're sandblasting the stone. We're doing a much bigger job than we wanted to do. But think of it. Obama and Biden spent over $100 million and you know what? They got nothing. They opened it up and it leaked like a sieve and they closed it and it stayed closed. They've been working on it for years. I've been working on this for a couple of months. When it's finished, it's going to be incredible. But we have other fountains, beautiful fountains. They haven't worked in 30 years. They're just sitting there rotting, and most of them are now open. And right across the street, I made a donation, and I'm building Lafayette Park.
1: Are you really?
3: And it's going to be beautiful.
1: How much was the donation to Lafayette?
3: About $10 million.
1: Wow. Are you happy with American Flag Group?
3: Well, I put up the American flag.
1: No, the American flag blue. Are you happy?
3: I think so. I mean, I'll let you know. I wanted a lighter color blue. The person that really knows this stuff said, no, dark is much better. You don't see the leaves, and you know things will get in there.
1: But most
3: importantly, the dark reflects much better.
6: Mr. President, why does the establishment media claiming so desperately that MAG is divided?
3: Well, I think it's the strongest it's ever been. You know, you take a look at what happened in Louisiana 2 nights ago, and a certain senator that was very disloyal to me and to the Republican Party. He's not even allowed to run for office. We have another big race. This guy Massey is terrible. Let's see what happens. It's not easy beating incumbents, but we have a great guy running against Massey. Massey's a terrible, I think the worst congressman the Republican Party's ever had. That'll be tonight. That'll be good television. And we'll see what happens there. But I think MAGA's never been more together, actually. I'm going to be making an endorsement today in Texas. I'm going to be putting out an endorsement in a little while in Texas, a great state. You know, I won Texas all six times, meaning primaries and the race. And I got the highest vote in the history of Texas. And I love Texas. But I'm going to be making an endorsement at about 12:30, 1 o'clock today for the big race, the Senate race in Texas. And I hope you find it good. So I appreciate the question because even CNN, they did a poll 2-3 weeks ago. They said Trump is at 100%. That's Harry Enden. I like Harry Enden. He's got a lot of energy. I like him. But he did a poll, and he's a good pro. And he gives the good and the bad. But I think he's an honorable guy because he got a lot of good. You know, he predicted I was going to do great with the Muslims in Michigan and win Michigan. And I did. I did good, and I won Michigan by a lot. He made a lot of good predictions. But he did a poll 2 weeks ago that said Trump is, I mean, this is up. You can check 100% popularity with MAGA. MAGA is most of the Republican Party. The rhinos are gone to a large extent. A few of them are still left, so hopefully we get rid of one tonight in the form of Tom Massey, who's horrible. But, no, it's been amazing. But I'll be making a statement in a little while as to who I'm endorsing in Texas for the Senate. And there are those that say whoever I endorse is going to win. I don't know if that's true, but historically that's absolutely true. I just don't like to say it because I don't like to brag.
7: What helped you?
2: Have you found anyone to run against Lauren Boebert?
3: Well, I've had my mind made up for a long time, but I just think it's going to be, you know, I just think it's appropriate.
7: Mr. President.
8: What did that President G told you during your meeting that perhaps Russian President Trump invading Ukraine. Did he say that?
3: No, he never said that.
9: Mr. President, you mentioned that the ball was your gift to the country.
3: It's a gift. It's a gift from me and from incredible, successful companies and patriots. And they put up close to $400 million. And you see what's happening, and it's beautiful. And again, it's ahead of schedule, unlike the Fed building. Think of it. This building at $400 million, the Fed building at $4 billion, and it's a tiny little project by comparison.
9: And you spend a lot of time renovating the White House, the Rose Garden, the Colony.
3: I do. Putting up the American flag, those flagpoles on each side.
9: Why was this so important to you to be part of your legacy?
3: Well, this is the most important because, number one, security, and number two, it was so needed just on a social basis for presidents. And again, I'll be here for a very short period of time when this opens. I'll be here for a very short period of time. This is really being built for other presidents. It's not being built for me. And I'm a really good builder. The thing I do best in life is build. I'm a great builder. And I build beautiful product. There will never be anything like this. I always admired the facade of the Supreme Court. I said, I wonder if that can be duplicated or bettered. Even not to say bettered, but even better. And we've actually bettered it. What we're doing is something that you'll never see it again.
10: Mr. President, one more on Iran, if I may. When you were having your discussions with the regional partners, the regional leaders, did they express to you any concern about Iran's ability to still retaliate in the
3: sure.
10: event of U.S.?
3: They have a little ability. Their missiles are 82% gone, we estimate. Their capacity to build is very little right now because we hit all of their manufacturing areas. Same thing with drones, largely gone, but they still have a little capacity. Yeah, not much, but they have a little. Their Navy is completely gone. Their Air Force is completely gone. President Xi has promised me that he's not sending any weapons to Iran. That's a beautiful promise. I take him at his word. I appreciated it. We had an amazing time in China. You know, look, we got along very well before this, but President Xi and I had a really amazing time. I think he'd say the same thing, but he promised that he's not sending any weapons. And, you know, if you think about it, he gets 40% of his oil. He's not sending oil boats in, you know, tankers in with 20 destroyers alongside of him. No, he wants it. He does want it open, like me. I want it open, and we'll get it open. But Iran has used the Straits as a military weapon for 47 years, really much more than that. And that's not their Straits. That's international waterways. That's not for them to do. And look, they've learned their lesson. If I left today, it would take them 25 years to rebuild. But we're not leaving. We're going to do it right so that in 5 years, 10 years, if you have a bad president who doesn't want to do what's right to do, this should have been done by Obama. This should have been done by Biden. It should have been done by other presidents long before me. And everybody agrees to this. They agree to it.
8: Mr. President, you pushed the federal gas tax.
3: Yeah.
8: Are there other initiatives that you're...
3: Well, there may be. It's very temporary. Yeah, yeah, there may be. Anything to keep it down. Look, as soon as this war is over, gas is going... You know, I had gasoline down to $1.85 in Iowa. I was in Iowa. And the stations had it at $1.85. But I was down to, in many cases, less than $2 a barrel, a gallon. And then I said to myself, this is great. We just hit a new high in the stock market. Everything's going good. I'm sorry, but we have to go down and take a little journey down to, we have to do something with Iran. We cannot let them have a nuclear weapon. You want to see the world exploded? You want to see a problem? And this is peanuts. And I appreciate everybody putting up with it for a little while. It won't be much longer. But you're going to have, and frankly, there is so much oil out there. One of the things that is happening is these big ships are coming up to Texas, Louisiana, and Alaska, and they're loading up. But I don't even think about that. What I think about is you can't let Iran have a nuclear weapon, and they won't have a nuclear weapon, and they fully understand it.
7: Mr. President, I want to ask you, how do you feel about the Biden? Just some time ago, during your first time, you told me success.
3: Yeah. Success.
7: Based on that, why do you continue to do what you do, knowing that so many people are criticizing it at the same time? You work every day to try to bring that success.
3: Well, you know, you have some people disagree with, like, the Iran thing. To me, it's no question. To me, you have to have borders. You have to have walls, and you have to let people in legally, but you have to have borders. Some people think you don't have borders. You should let anybody, murderers, drug dealers, you should let them in. So there is some, but I said to you once, I remember it, the greatest healer of our country, when we had, just before COVID, we were so successful. You know, we had the best economy we've ever had in my first term. This term is going to blow it away, I think, and you see all the numbers. Even during the war, we have the highest stock market we've ever had. I thought the market would go down 25%. And I was okay with that to get rid of a nuclear potential holocaust. Would have been a nuclear holocaust. So going down 25% is okay if you're going to get rid of a nuclear holocaust. So most people agree with me. When I'm with people and they, let's say, oh, gee, why do... And I say, here's the problem. Is it okay for Iran? And they are very volatile people. I'm being nice. Is it okay for Iran to have a nuclear weapon? Everybody says no. I said, then we have nothing further to discuss, you know, like one of those things. They will never have a nuclear weapon, not going to happen, and probably that's going to be very soon. So one way or the other, whether it's military or an agreement, that'll start opening up very soon.
8: Mr. President, why don't you wait so long? Because now both of their names are going to be on the ballot.
3: No, I waited. I've pretty much always known who I was going to endorse, but I just thought this was a good time. You know, the voting's starting, and I thought this was a good time. I'm going to be doing that very shortly.
8: Mr. President, have you put any thought into potentially endorsing someone to run against J.B. Pritzker, like Darren Bailey, or...
3: Well, I like Darren Bailey. J.B. Pritzker's a slob of a governor. You know, he could call me, and I'd send the National Guard in. Chicago would have no crime. Look at Washington, D.C. Did you see the crime stats? It's down to, like, nothing. People go to restaurants now, new restaurants. Restaurants are all being closed in Washington. Now they're building new restaurants. It's a hot city. We have a beautiful city. We have very little crime, almost no crime. And we could have the same thing in Chicago. All he'd have to do is say, President, I don't want to have any crime in Chicago. Can you help me? Within 3 months, Chicago would be a different place.
8: What about the mayor, Brandon?
3: What can I say? He's so bad. He's so bad.
5: Mr. President, you're going to Lawler's position
7: for years. I talked about making health care more affordable.
3: Right.
7: You've done that.
9: And you made a major announcement yesterday.
3: That was a big announcement. Got no coverage. I reduced drug prices by 50, 60, 70, 80%, and it gets no coverage. I think it's maybe, other than medical itself, like a cure, I think it's the biggest thing to happen in healthcare ever, maybe. I brought the prices. We paid the highest price in the world. Now we're paying, as of now, we're paying the lowest price in the world. Prices of drugs have gone down 70, 80, 90%. For 28 years, they never went down. In my administration, I got it down 0.8% that I thought it was great. The first time, the only time in 28 years that it went down. Now I got it down 50, 60, 70, and even 80%. And that has a huge impact on healthcare. Listen, go have breakfast. Have a good time.
5: Thank you, Mr.
3: Have breakfast. Enjoy your sight. You can shoot down there. But
8: Mr. President,
3: the next time you come here, those columns will be standing even taller.
8: How long did it take to design the underneath? Like you said, kind of the military was, like, what was the architecture? Yeah,
3: actually, the underneath part's a good question. It's far more complex than the upper. Because what you don't see are the floors that are beneath here. And they have very, very important rooms there, very, the most important. And this was the one opportunity for the military to do something. You know, they came. Normally, I'd build a ballroom on flat land. I wouldn't have any of this. It would have been built. I'm very fast. I'm a very fast builder. We're way ahead of schedule here, but we went down 6 stories.
8: So it's unheard of.
3: It's actually far more complex than what's... The easy part is up. But again, we have a drone-proof roof. We have all... It's all sealed. And all of this that you see is totally sealed. And we use it as a drone port. We can have unlimited drones up there, and drones are what's happening right now. Thank you all very much.
8: Thank you, Mr. President.
3: Thank you very much. Don't eat too much.
8: what do you give us? What
3: are you going to see? Where's you're right over here.
11: President Trump talking to reporters as he toured the construction of the White House East Wing Ballroom. Texas Republican Senate candidate Ken Paxton talked about his endorsement from President Trump earlier on Tuesday. It comes 1 week ahead of the primary runoff election in Texas. The runoff winner will go on to face Democrat James Tallarico in November. Here's Ken Paxton.
12: Thank you. Good. It is so good to be here. I guess I'm a little late. I was waiting on a little announcement. Did y'all see that? Well, first of all, Carissa, thank you for being here. She's so amazing. You are so blessed to have such a great state representative. And I'll tell you what, I'm so honored to have President Trump's endorsement. His endorsement, in my opinion, is the most significant endorsement that in my lifetime. So when he endorses, it has a tremendous impact. We're already doing really well, but certainly I have so much respect for the president and so appreciate his endorsement. And I think it creates a slight bit of momentum, don't you? I'll tell you what's also really amazing for me. So here I am at the end of the campaign. We're in obviously early voting this week. My very first campaign speech, Carissa, was about a block from here at the Allen Library. And I remember walking in, and I was running for state representative, representing Allen, McKinney, Frisco, Prosper, and Salina. And I was running, I had 4 opponents, and it was like an out-of-body experience, because I was like, there were all these, like, the mayor was there, and all these city officials, and I was like, who am I to even talk to these people? I've never done this before. So I have such fond memories of being in Allen, of representing Allen for 12 years in both the House and the Senate, and of course, also as Attorney General. And I really... I'm in this because of this city. This is one of the cities that got me started. This is why I've had the opportunity I've had to be Texas Attorney General. And it actually came about, I was going to help a guy here who was moving to the district. He was Senator Shapiro. You all remember Senator Shapiro's chief of staff. And I knew his sister, my son and her son were on the same baseball team. And I told her I would help him. And so I said, and this was in April, I said, tell him when he gets to McKinney or Allen or wherever he's going to live, to call me. Well, I found out in August he was here. He didn't call me. So that was the first bad move. But I called him. We set up lunch. And I told him, Carissa, I wanted to help him. So we set up lunch. And I went to lunch, and he wasn't there. waited 5 minutes, 10 minutes, 15 minutes, 20 minutes, 30 minutes, finally called him. Oh, I'm so sorry, Ken, I forgot. I said, okay, let's do it again. So we set up lunch the next week. I got there right on time. He wasn't there. Waited 5 minutes, 10 minutes, 15 minutes. Called him this time after like 15 minutes. He said, guess what he said to me? I forgot. So I called, well, we set up another lunch. This time I didn't go. I didn't leave my office. I called him first. I said, hey, Matt, we got lunch today. You going to be there? He goes, I forgot. I realized then it wasn't very likely that I was ever going to lunch with this guy. We set up lunch. I put it in pencil. I never looked at it again. I never heard from him. So then I started interviewing all the other candidates. There were probably six or seven at the time. Ultimately, there were five of us in the race. But I interviewed them all, and I thought, you know what? I don't think any of these guys can beat this guy. So I got in the race. He should have gone to lunch. So here I am, the people of Allen, people of this county got me started. I'm so grateful to be back in front of you, especially on such an important day with the President of the United States endorsing me. So I was your senator for only 2 years, and then I ran for attorney general. I didn't want to leave the Senate. I really felt like I had a place there. And I did it because I felt just this tremendous pull to go fight for the country, go fight for Texas, to represent the state as the attorney general who would fight Barack Obama's desire to run the country through executive orders and through agencies as opposed to Congress voting. A significant change in direction for our country that I felt like we had to fight from Texas, because if we didn't fight it here, who else was going to do it? And I looked at the other people running. I actually tried to recruit other people to run because I didn't want to do it. I was very happy in the Senate. I was home. I was practicing law. Make a lot more money practicing law than you do as attorney general. And I liked what I was doing. But I didn't see anybody that would do it. And I thought, this is significant for our country. If we do not stop this encroachment upon our constitutional structure, the separation of powers that the founders so believed in, then we're going to lose the country. And so I ran, and I won, and I sued Barack Obama. Yeah. Abbott and I have a little competition. He sued Barack Obama 31 times in 6 years. I almost caught him in two. I only had two. 27 times in 2 years. I sued him, and we won about 80% of those cases, and we put Barack Obama on his heels a few times, and that's what I wanted to do. I wanted him to feel the force of Texas saying, no, we're not putting up with this. And then, of course, I got this opportunity. We had President Trump come into office in my second 2 years of the first term, and everybody thought I was going to be bored. And I said, no, I'm not going to be bored. It's so much better when you have great leadership. We had great leadership.
11: Texas Attorney General and Republican Senate candidate Ken Paxton.
12: Trump. And so I had the opportunity to work with him. And then, of course, he went into his election with Joe Biden. And I was going into my second term, and I thought I was fighting big tech. And I was taking on Google and Facebook and Twitter at the time before Elon Musk. And I also took on a little company called Pfizer for lying to us about the vaccine. And we had a lot of success. But then I realized during the election that we had a little voter fraud issue going on. And there were 12 counties, not Collin, Dallas, not Hayes County, Travis County, not Montgomery County, Harris County, Bexar County, all these liberal Democratic counties, these judges, suddenly liberal judges, state district judges saying, guess what? Because of COVID, we're not following the law about mail-in ballots anymore. We're setting it aside. It doesn't exist. The legislature's rules don't matter. And by the rules are relatively simple. If you're over 65, you're disabled, you're going to be out of the county during voting, or you're in prison but you're not a felon, you can mail in ballot. And what do you do? You submit your application. You sign it. They send you a ballot. They send you an envelope. You fill out the ballot. You stick it in the envelope. You sign it. Send it back in. What do? They compare signatures. Not as good as photo ID, but very different than just mailing them out to everybody, which is what these judges were ordering. Mail them to everybody. What could go wrong? A lot. We all know a lot. So we sued. And I talked to the president. I called him. I said, I think we got a problem in Texas. there are 12 different counties, and if I don't win all of these counties, you're not going to win Texas. Because if Harris County can get 3 or 4 million ballots out, you won by 620,000 ballots, you're not going to win Texas. They're going to count the mail-in ballots forever until they get to the right number. And he said, oh, there's no way I'm going to lose Texas. I said, well, I'm not worried about Texas. We're going to fight this. I'm going to figure out how to win. And I said, but I'm worried about these other battleground states. I can do nothing about them. You need to pay attention because I'm worried about it. And, you know, the rest is history. We ended up winning all 12 of our lawsuits, which was really a challenge because we had to get above. Thank you. But then on election night, of course, I was standing there with my, I was there with my staff and we were watching. And I, at 10:30, when Trump was ahead in every battleground state, absolutely going to win. And for the first time in my lifetime, maybe you remember a time. Do you guys remember a time when they stopped counting ballots? And it, guess what? It was only in one county in each state. And it was in the biggest Democratic county in each state. Isn't it weird that like just seven counties just randomly couldn't count ballots? All of a sudden, they're all Democrats, all the big counties. And then all of a sudden, they can't count. Of course, California, Oregon, Washington, they closed at seven. They didn't have trouble counting ballots, did they? Biden, Biden, Biden. So, of course, I went home. I told myself, I'm going home. It's over. Trump's going to lose. They're going to cheat. They're going to count ballots until they get to the right number. They just got to know how many to count, right? They got to get the real count. And that's exactly what happened. So then, going into my third term, what did I do? I had to deal with Joe Biden. So Joe Biden, this is my third term. I ran to take on Joe Biden because I knew I had experience. I'd practiced on Barack Obama for 2 years. And you know what they say, practice makes perfect. I used to have a Sunday school teacher that played for Oklahoma national championship team. He said, practice does not make perfect. Perfect practice makes perfect. I learned that from him. So I had practiced, and I'd gotten pretty good at suing it. So we took on Biden. Biden, first day he was in office, he announces that he's not deporting anybody. Now, first of all, why would you announce it? Second of all, why would you do it on your first day? Well, he wanted maximum amount of time to get people here illegally, and he wanted the cartels to know it. You don't have to run from Border Patrol anymore. You can run to us. We will help you. And guess what happens? So, you know, it took us a couple days. We sued him on day three of his administration, and on day six, we got our first injunction. That began the battle with Joe Biden, and he was more aggressive than Barack Obama dreamed of being. Of course, we know it wasn't really Biden. There were other people behind the scenes. And so fast forward through the 4 years, and where did we end up? On Joe Biden's last day in office, we sued him again. We sued him like a few hours before he left over offshore drilling, and that was our 107th lawsuit against Joe Biden. And we won about 80% of those cases. So we had a lot of success stopping this unconstitutional overreach. And but for Texas, that doesn't happen. They just keep changing laws and they keep affecting our lives. Congress becomes more and more irrelevant because the president's just running the country. So it's significant. And so I was trying to decide, okay, as I'm coming up to the end of my term, am I going to run again? And I thought, you know what? Three terms is enough. I'll give you a little quiz question. Does anybody know since I'm the 51st Attorney General,
11: Texas Attorney General and Republican Senate candidate Ken Paxton.
12: Four terms in Texas for Attorney General. Anybody know from the beginning of our state? I almost said country. I almost slipped out. 1845, no one's run for more than three terms. Abbott's the only three term prior to me. I'm the second one. And I just thought, you know what? That's enough. I need to do something different. Let somebody else do this job. And so I was trying to figure out if I was going to go into retirement and just go make some money, go have a little more fun. And I looked around me and thought, you know, this guy, John Cornyn, who can beat this guy? He's going to have millions of dollars from Washington. This is how he gets elected. But he's running for a fifth term. Here's another quiz question. How many, since our state became a part of the Union in 1845, does anybody know how many people have run for five terms for U.S. Senate in Texas? The answer is zero. It was a trick question, but you did really well. Proud of you. Zero. So then the question is, and I've asked this in every meeting I've been in since April the 8th of last year, whether it's 50 people, one person, thousands of people. The question is this. John Cornyn has been in office not just 24 years in the Senate, but I'm going to give him the whole 42 years. He was a state district judge. He was a Supreme Court justice for Texas. He was attorney general. Can anybody name one significant accomplishment in those 42 years? Do you know I've never had anybody give me an answer in a year and 2 months? We've let this guy stay and represent us. Now, look, if he was in Massachusetts, I'd accept it if he's a Republican. But for Texas to not have, it's like we have one hand tied behind our back. We got Ted Cruz over here punching with his right hand. I know it's right-handed. And John Cornyn, we don't have that punch. As a matter of fact, we have just the opposite. So I've also said to people, look at any 2 weeks I've been in office as Attorney General, except for Christmas and Thanksgiving. And I guarantee you we've accomplished more in 2 weeks, any 2 weeks, and John can pick the 2 weeks, than he's accomplished in 42 years. Now, that's pathetic. As a matter of fact, last week alone, I'll bet last week I had got more done than he got done in 42 years. Last week, we had a settlement with Texas Children's Hospital. Did anybody see that? Yeah. A historic settlement. They're going to pay us $10 million. They fired all the woke doctors that were doing these terrible things to children, child abuse. They've agreed never to hire any of those people again or anybody like them. And guess what? They're going to start a detransitioning unit, I think the first of its kind in the country, and they are going to take care of these kids for free. And you know what? I hope that other states will do the same thing and hold these hospitals and doctors accountable the way we have in Texas. We also sued this child services center that we found out we used AI. We realized that they were advertising in China to try to get women to come over here on a tourism visa to have their babies so that they could have their citizenship. And then they send them back to China. This has been going on for 20 years. So then these kids can come over anytime they want. They can vote. They can run for office. They can be controlled by the Communist Party. We don't know. But we are suing them to stop them from doing this. It's amazing. We also sued a little company. This is all last week. Making my point. Anybody ever heard of Netflix? Very woke. Been stealing our information without telling us, without our consent, without our knowledge. They sell our information. They manipulate our kids to watch these woke shows that they have. And they use that data to manipulate our kids. And we sued them for that, to stop them from stealing our information, from stealing all of your information, selling it. You don't even know it, and you have not consented to it. So that's why we're suing Netflix. And then one more thing. Texas passed a law. Thank you. This is a very good law of transparency about property taxes, where cities have to actually publish financial statements that are audited so you can actually see how much they're spending. Is that crazy? Crazy. Well, you're going to be shocked to know that some of them didn't do that. And so they had 6 months from the time that their books are, I guess, the end of the year to get this done. And we sent a letter to 130 cities saying, guess what? You missed your deadline. You cannot increase taxes in those 130 cities. And if they do, we'll sue them. So here we are. We're in the middle of early voting. John Cornyn spent $100 million to try to lie to you. This is how they do it. Instead of, like, admitting who he is. This is a guy that spent $100 million to try to tell you that, no, I'm not against the Second Amendment, even though I helped Joe Biden restrict the Second Amendment, and he congratulated me. And by the way, Joe Biden has never congratulated me for anything. He didn't want you to know that he also helped Joe Biden bring Afghan refugees without vetting them to our state. He's not telling you that in his ads, is he? He's telling you he's pro-border wall. Do you know how many times I've heard him say he was pro-border wall? Never until this campaign. He said he was against it over and over. And of course, you know he loves Donald Trump. Not. John Cornyn fought Donald Trump's election in 2016, said he was an albatross around our neck. And in 2024, he said his day has passed. Now, he didn't realize he was talking about himself, not Donald Trump. But he spent $100 million, and now probably another $30, $40, to say terrible things about me that are not true, and then to convince you. They think they can convince you that he's something that he's not. The real John Cornyn is coming back after the election. As soon as this primary is over, we will see the real John Cornyn again. He disappeared for a year while I campaigned against him. But the fake John Cornyn is going back, going away in about 7 days. In 7 days, the fake John Cornyn is coming back. We have the opportunity, and I think Donald Trump, as you know, is behind this, to send a message to the senators. We can send one or two messages. The first message is, yeah, you guys spend all the money here. We'll believe you. You can lie to us. You've lied to us for decades. We'll keep believing the lies, and we'll reelect John Cornyn. You guys like that message?
13: No.
12: I don't either. Second message. It got sent in Louisiana. Yeah. Yep. And we can send that message here, which is, stop lying to us. We don't believe you anymore. I don't care how much money you spend to lie to us about what you say you believe, that you really don't believe. We're going to send somebody up there that will actually do what we want them to do, that fights for us. So I'm asking you all today, Tuesday of early voting, we got 4 days left of early voting, and then Tuesday's the election. We know voter turnout's going to be low. And so every vote, not just your vote, but everybody in your family and all of your friends, please. We don't have to do a war anymore to change power. All we have to do is go vote. And with a little bit of effort, we have, if you count today, 8 days. Please encourage all of your friends to go vote for me. We can send that message and we can win this. Thank you and God bless you for being a part of this fight. Thank you.
11: Texas Republican Senate candidate Ken Paxton talking about his endorsement from President Trump comes 1 week ahead of the primary runoff election there. The winner between Ken Paxton and incumbent Republican John Cornyn will go on to face Democrat James Tallarico in November. The Cook Political Report has rated this race likely Republican.
14: AP News, I'm Marcela Sanchez. President Trump's hand-picked candidate Ed Gallreen defeated Representative Thomas Massie in a primary election challenge in Kentucky. Trump was looking to unseat Massie after the 8-term representative broke with him on issues, including the release of the Epstein files. In the state's Republican Senate primary, Representative Andy Barr won the nomination to succeed retiring Senator Mitch McConnell. The federal government has agreed to permanently drop tax claims against Trump, AP Washington correspondent Sagar Magani reports.
15: It's part of a deal to resolve the president's $10 billion lawsuit against the IRS over a leak of his tax returns. A settlement document says the U.S. is forever barred and precluded from examining the president, his sons, and the Trump Organization's current tax issues. Another part of the settlement unveiled yesterday is the creation of a nearly $1.8 billion so-called anti-weaponization fund to compensate people who believe they were targeted for politically motivated prosecution. The administration is not ruling out letting people who acted violently during the Capitol riot apply for payouts. Sagar Magani, Washington.
14: Russian President Vladimir Putin is in Beijing meeting with Chinese President Xi Jinping. The two oversaw the signing of over 40 cooperation agreements in trade, technology, and media. Both leaders highlighted their united front on international affairs and praised each other as friends. Meanwhile, the UK government has quietly eased some sanctions on Russian oil to help Britons cope with rising costs due to the US-Israeli conflict with Iran. The United Kingdom's Treasury Minister Dan Tomlinson says the changes are temporary. This is AP News.
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17: Coming up on C-SPAN's Washington Journal, Kirk Beto, editor of National Journal's Hotline on Campaign 2026, and last night's midterm election primary results. Then David Hogg of Leaders We Deserve discusses the Democratic Party's challenge to motivate younger voters ahead of the midterms, and Hans von Spakovsky with the group Advancing American Freedom on recent redistricting rulings and racial gerrymandering. Washington Journal starts now.
13: Good morning. It's Wednesday, May 20th. On the busiest primary day of the 2026 midterm cycle so far, voters in six states went to the polls yesterday. Alabama, Georgia, Idaho, Kentucky, Oregon, and Pennsylvania. Among the most watched races, in Kentucky, Republican Representative Thomas Massie, one of Congress's most outspoken critics of the Iran war and federal spending, was defeated by Ed Gallrein, a Trump-backed primary challenger. Also yesterday, President Trump endorsed former Texas Attorney General Ken Paxton in next week's Republican Senate primary runoff against incumbent John Cornyn. Welcome to today's Washington Journal. We're glad you're with us. Joining us now is to review yesterday's results and take your calls on the midterm elections is Kirk Beto, editor-in-chief of the National Journal's The Hotline. Welcome to the program, Kirk.
18: Mimi, good morning. Happy to be here.
13: So before we get into the specifics of what happened last night, give us your overall impressions of yesterday's results.
18: Right now, it's a great day for the establishment. Great day for the establishment in both parties. The obvious headline here is Donald Trump exerting his will again in his party, ousting Thomas Massie a few days after doing the same thing to Senator Bill Cassidy of Louisiana. Even if Trump's approval ratings with the general public are in the high 30s, they are sky high still in the Republican Party, and he's able to exert his will. In other primaries, you saw Democratic establishment candidates advance. Josh Shapiro had a great night. All three of his endorsed candidates in House races advanced in Pennsylvania. And even a good night for Joe Biden in his first endorsement since leaving office. He backed Keisha Lance Bottoms, the former Atlanta mayor, and she cleared the Georgia governor primary outright last night. So good day for the parties in the establishment of both parties.
13: All right, so let's talk specifics. Representative Massie lost to Ed Gallrein, but he had been challenged before. Isn't that right? I mean, this isn't the first time President Trump has tried to get rid of him.
18: You're exactly right. During Trump's first term, he called for a primary challenger to Thomas Massie after Thomas Massie, who's been a perpetual thorn in the side of leadership. It doesn't matter if you're a leader in Congress, on Democrat or Republican, or a leader in the White House, Democrat or Republican. Thomas Massie is going to be a squeaky wheel. That was not successful the first time around because there wasn't a legit challenger to come in. But Trump's second term, Massie has been a real nuisance for Trump, specifically leading the charge on the discharge petition to get the Epstein files out. He's also been a vocal critic against the war in Iran and more funding for Israel's war in Gaza. Trump then trained his whole political apparatus on him. And what we saw yesterday was the most expensive primary in U.S. history.
13: How much money?
18: $35 million spent on a House primary in Kentucky. That used to be how much presidential campaigns would spend in an entire campaign cycle. That is now spent in a few week span in a House primary in Kentucky.
13: And where's that money coming from?
18: That money was coming from a lot of different entities here. The bulk of it came from pro-Israel groups, I believe about $9 million or so dollars of that. Also, a lot of pro-Trump groups got involved as well. All in total, about $19 million was spent against Thomas Massie. Now, Massie had his own outside help as well. There was a PAC called Kentucky's Fourth PAC, which didn't have to disclose its donors. That was airing about $6.5 million worth of pro-Massie ads. It's just an incredible wild world of campaign spending we're in. In fact, this entire cycle, it's projected that on campaign ads alone for House, Senate, and Gov races, we're going to top $10.8 billion in campaign ad spending alone. That's a new record.
13: And if you'd like to join our conversation, you've got a question for Kirk Beto of The Hotline. You can start calling in now. We're talking about yesterday's results in the primaries and the midterm elections coming up in the fall. The lines are Democrats 202-748-8000, Republicans 202-748-8001, and Independents 202-748-8002. Well, also in Kentucky, there's that race to replace outgoing Senator Mitch McConnell. What happened there?
18: Again, Trump exerted his will in that primary as well. It's really interesting. In another Republican Party, in another world, Mitch McConnell, who's been in the Senate for over 40-plus years, has completely remade the Republican Party in Kentucky. He's one of the big reasons why Kentucky is so Republican-leaning now. He made that his life's work to end Democrats' dominance in Kentucky. Instead, with his retirement, it became that race to replace him became a race to get as far away from Mitch McConnell as possible. And in that race, Trump picked Andy Barr, a more conservative representative who's been in Congress for about 10 years, as his champion. Now, Andy Barr isn't the most MAGA-aligned member of the Kentucky delegation, but he knows how to embrace Trump when it matters. And Daniel Cameron, who he defeated last night, the former state attorney general, also ran against Governor Andy Beshear 2 years in 2023. His problem was that he was too close to Mitch McConnell. Now, Andy Barr also worked for Mitch McConnell, but Daniel Cameron was seen as Mitch McConnell's protege, and that was too much for Trump to stomach, and he ended up endorsing Andy Barr.
13: So Georgia, incumbent Democratic Senator John Ossoff is running for re-election. There were several Republican challengers vying to challenge him. What happened there?
18: This is a must-win race for Republicans. If they want to, this is probably, John Ossoff is the most vulnerable Democrat in Congress right now, and had really wanted Governor Brian Kemp, the term-limited popular Republican governor, to run in this race, and he said no. And instead, what you have is a kind of a bottleneck of B-list candidates who are competing to take on John Ossoff. And last night, Mike Collins, the two-term Republican congressman, member of the Freedom Caucus, finished first place, not enough to clear the primary runoff. He finished with about 40%. He'll face off against Derek Dooley, who's the former University of Tennessee football coach. He is backed by Brian Kemp. They'll square off in the June 16th runoff. Meanwhile, John Ossoff's just sitting over here on $32.5 million cash on hand in his campaign account. He's going to keep fundraising, and he's going to wait for this overtime period to end, and that's when the real race is going to start. But whoever, whatever Republican comes out of this, they're going to have a real tough time.

0: whatever Republican comes out of this, they're going to have a real tough time competing with Ossoff.
1: Why is that? Is he very popular?
0: Ossoff is very popular, and he's got the money to remind voters in Georgia just how much he is delivering for them. And again, Derek Dooley is a political neophyte. Mike Collins has a lot of baggage from his work with Freedom Caucus. He's a little bit more Trump-aligned. Trump is not endorsed in this race yet, so we could set up, if Trump does get involved, a sort of proxy war between Brian Kemp, who's a champion of Derek Dooley, and Trump, who might endorse Mike Collins. Even if Trump doesn't get involved, Mike Collins is definitely the more MAGA-aligned candidate.
1: Also happening yesterday, speaking of Trump endorsements, was the endorsement of Ken Paxton in the Texas race. That's going to be happening next week, a week from yesterday. A lot of people were surprised at the timing of President Trump's endorsement. I mean, both candidates were asking for it for a long time.
0: Absolutely. In fact, there was an indication that Trump would make some sort of endorsement shortly after the March primary, but that never materialized. There were some reports that he would end up endorsing John Cornyn, who is the incumbent senator, but that never materialized. And so instead, we've had for the last few weeks this type of purgatory as both campaigns are going about their business, spending ad money, and meanwhile, the specter of Trump's endorsement was looming over all of them. Now, this Ken Paxton endorsement really is a problem for Republicans as they look to defend their majority in the Senate.
1: Why is it a problem?
0: Ken Paxton has a boatload of personal and professional and public controversies. He's gone through a messy divorce from his wife. He was impeached by the Republican state house in Texas. He's been indicted on felony allegations for misusing state funds. This is a guy who my friend Charlie Cook would call a exotic candidate, maybe someone who is not really ready for a general election, especially against someone like Democrat James Tallarico, who's a state lawmaker out from Austin, who's very well funded, very popular. You know, in the first 3 months of 2026, James Tallarico raised $27.5 million. In the same time period, Ken Paxton raised only about $1 million. That money disparity means that he's going to have a lot of outside help. And every dollar Republicans spend in the Texas race is a dollar they can't spend against someone like John Ossoff in Georgia.
1: So what is it looking like for Texas? I mean, if we assume Paxton is going to win the primary, we don't know that yet. But if it was a Paxton-Tallarico race, I mean, are you saying that Democrats could take Texas?
0: I'm saying it's going to be on the battlefield. I don't think James Tallarico or Democrats are going to be the favorites here. But I am saying, though, that it is going to be much, much, much more competitive than Republicans had budgeted out for.
1: And the leaders in the Senate, the Republican leaders, were rooting for John Cornyn. And so we have the reaction of Senate Majority Leader John Thune. He was asked about that endorsement. Here's what he said.
2: Given that you've spent months trying to encourage, persuade the president to endorse John Cornyn in the Texas primary, and given that the NRSC has invested heavily to help Cornyn win that primary, how personally disappointed or frustrated are you with the president's decision to endorse Ken Paxton today?
3: Well, I think you all know my position on this issue. I've made it very clear for months now. And Senator Cornyn is a principled conservative. He is a very effective senator for the state of Texas. But I don't. None of us control what the president does. He made his decision about that. That doesn't change the way I feel. I am certainly supportive of, will continue to be supportive of Senator Cornyn and his reelection.
2: How much harder than you to get the majority? How much harder is the president's decision here made it for you? The number one job is to keep the Republican majority, given your concerns about Ken Paxton's viability as a candidate.
3: We look at lots of races around the country, and the majority runs through a lot of different states. We have 24 seats up this time. The Democrats have only 9, so we've got a lot more ground to defend. We also have a couple of offensive opportunities. So, one state doesn't determine the outcome of this election, but obviously we care about every state, and we care about helping see our incumbents succeed.
1: What do you think of that, Kirk?
0: That was probably about as mad as we'll ever see John Cornyn, at least publicly, against Trump there. John Thune there is speaking Senateese there to express his disappointment with this result. He's a big champion of John Cornyn. This is going to make his life a whole lot more difficult over the next few months. And it shows, at least to me, that Trump backing Paxton, it was really a decision to reward people who are more loyal to him. And that's kind of been the whole story of this primary season so far, is Trump elevating loyalists and stamping out dissent within the Republican Party.
1: And I'll just remind callers that you can go ahead and call now. Kirk Beto will be with us for about 20 minutes. The lines are Democrats, 202-748-8000, Republicans, 202-748-8001, and Independents, 202-748-8002. Especially want to hear from Republicans in Texas, given the president's endorsement of Ken Paxton.

0: if that changes your mind about who you're going to vote for next week. What did John Cornyn do to get on the president's bad side?
1: That's the thing. It's not like he's a Bill Cassidy who voted to impeach him after the insurrection. It's not like he's Thomas Massie who is voting against, is championing stuff like the Epstein files or against the war in Iran. John Cornyn's biggest sin was in 2024 suggesting, like a lot of other Republicans, that it might be time to move on from Trump. You know, Cornyn is also very tight with Mitch McConnell, who's been a Trump foe for years. And I think that relationship and Cornyn suggesting that it might be time to move on from Trump, that was too much for the president. And he is now exacting his revenge.
0: Well, speaking of revenge, Senator Cassidy was defeated on last weekend and just voted for the War Powers Act. So here is Tom Massie. This is from his remarks yesterday. We'll play that for you and then get your response.
2: Look, we ran a race that you can be proud of. You have to apologize to nobody tomorrow for anything you did. And we kept smiling the whole time. When I was called a moron at the prayer breakfast, I said, I'm glad I'm in his prayers. That would be my advice to you all. Don't dig in. Don't get mad. Don't even try to get even. Just stay on your course. Get our stuff done. Get the things you care about done. We weren't really running against Ed Gowron. We weren't running against Donald Trump. We were running for what we believe in. Listen, if you always vote with the president, if the legislative branch always votes with the president, we do have a king. If the legislative branch always votes whichever way the wind is blowing, then we have mob rule. But if the legislative branch and the representatives and the senators that serve with it always follow the Constitution, we have a republic.
0: You know, he also said during those remarks that he's got 7 months left in Congress. So what are we looking at here?
1: We could potentially see an emergence of the YOLO caucus here between him, Bill Cassidy, Tom Tillis, Mitch McConnell perhaps too, who aren't afraid to buck party leadership now and not afraid to not vote in lockstep with the White House. That's something that we're going to have to keep an eye on here over these next few months. We also have a guy like Dan Crenshaw, who maybe not as publicly as Thomas Massie, but he also lost his primary and is a lame duck for the next 7 months, and he can go out there and cause a little trouble too. I think combined with the Trump's revenge tour, his endorsement of Paxton really angering the senators, like we heard in that clip with John Thune, I think you're going to see Trump's legislative agenda on the Hill start really stalling out and facing some tough, tough headwinds.
0: Because revenge goes both ways.
1: It is, and that's why it's always a dish best served cold.
0: Let's go to Louisville, Kentucky. Republican line, Richard. Good morning, Richard.
3: Good morning. Donald John Trump is the leader of the conservative movement in the United States of America. I'm a conservative. I want my senators and my congressmen to do what this man asks. He's a fighter. I voted for him. Now, the other senators and whatnot, if you turn around and you stab him in the back, you're gone. Massie is a loser. He's gone. He's not a conservative. We only want conservatives. We're trying to get this country back on track. And if you go against Donald Trump, you will be voted out.
0: So, Richard, let me ask you something real quick before we talk about John Thune. When you say Massey's not a conservative, tell me about what he has done or how he has voted that makes you believe that he's not conservative.
3: He voted with Democrats against the big, beautiful bill. He's done everything, and he did it just despite Trump. I don't think he really gives a hoot. I really believe that. He got smoked in his district yesterday. Doesn't he realize that nobody there likes him? He got beat by this new guy running. And back to John Thune. John Thune thinks he's going to mess around here. If he's not gone before this coming November, he'll be gone shortly right after. He is not a leader of the Republican Party.
0: All right.
3: Thank you.
0: Kirk.
1: I think this is John Thune is probably not going to be going anywhere anytime soon, but I think that anger that you're hearing right now and that sentiment that Trump is the leader of the conservative movement. That's all true. You know, we were talking a little earlier that Trump's approval ratings are hitting a new second-term low with the general public, with independents and Democrats, but his approval rating with the Republican, within the Republican Party is still in the 80s and 90s in most polls. He can exert his will in these primaries, and he can stamp out that dissent, but let's see him try to exert his will come November.
0: And what did he give as a reason that he voted against the Big Beautiful Bill, Tom Massie?
1: Thomas Massie is a libertarian candidate. He's someone who wants to rein in government spending, and he thought that this was just too much of a wasted money coming in here from the government. This is something he has done all the time. In fact, one of the reasons why Trump targeted him in his first term was because he held up a government funding bill during a shutdown because he thought it was just too big and too much money going out from the government here. Like, that is Thomas Massie's MO. And one of the things that we saw in that speech last night is folks in that crowd talking about him running again in 2028. Now, he could run for Congress again. He's even, like, made some gestures toward running for president. I think the sentiment there, and especially among more conservative folks who might not necessarily be as loyal to Trump, is that Thomas Massie was kind of America First before there was the America First movement. I don't think we've heard the last of Thomas Massie.
0: This is Tillman 40 on X, who says, Israel won. They ousted the America First candidate in Kentucky.
1: That's exactly what we're talking about here, is that Trump is trying to completely own the MAGA movement here when, as we've seen, there have been some fractures within the movement, especially over the war in Iran. But at least until Trump goes away from the public stage, Trump is the end-all, be-all. But I'd be really interested to see if some of those acolytes of that movement, even pre-Trump, someone like Thomas Massie, maybe someone like Marjorie Taylor Greene, where do they go now? Because right now they are politicians without a party.
0: Here's James calling us from Tennessee on the independent line. Good morning.
4: Trump is trying to completely own.
5: Hello?
0: Yes, yes. You got to turn down your TV, James.
5: Okay.
0: Yeah, go ahead.
5: Yes, okay. The results last night, nothing I didn't expect for the Republicans. But one thing, when you got a man claiming he's Jesus, he got a gold statue. He's been talking about how the communists, but he's won. This country ran straight up on Klan policies, not conservative policies, Klan policies. Never is nothing but the Ku Klux Klan. And nothing different about them. Huh?
0: And did you have any other question or anything, James? You just wanted to make that comment? Okay.
5: Yes.
0: Got it. We also have something for you from Oklahoma on text. Who says, by endorsing Paxton and primarying Massie and Cassidy, is President Trump trying to keep the rhinos and uniparty members in line with MAGA like Pelosi used to rule her party?
1: I don't necessarily think, Pelosi also was a strong party leader who tried to get all her ducks rowing in the same direction here. But what we're seeing with Trump here, spending all these millions of dollars on these primaries, getting very active in these races, openly, tweeting about them, having some of his cabinet officials go down and campaign for them, that's not something we've seen before. It's not like we saw, Robert Gates, a former Secretary of Defense, going down and campaigning against folks who were not agreeing with Barack Obama or anything like that. This is a totally new world here. What Trump is trying to do is reshape the party in his image. That's been his obsession for years. And in fact, I read a stat the other day that about 65% or so of the total Republicans in Congress right now, in the House and the Senate, were elected in 2016 or later. These are all people who came up in the age of Trump, and Trump, in his last term in the White House, is trying to leave his stamp on the party, and that's what we're seeing right now.
0: Let's talk to Gary, Plano, Texas, independent. Hi, Gary.
6: Hi, how are you doing? Thank you for taking my call.
1: Morning.
6: They all talk about Republicans and Democrats and Republicans. I honestly believe that independents are going to decide everything in November. And it's going to be young independents who are going to decide who gets into the Senate and the House and how it's going to be run.
0: So, Gary, tell us about what's happening in Texas in the primary. Are you voting in next week's primary?
6: No. I already made up my mind.
1: And who are you supporting?
6: Ken Paxton is a crook.
0: So
6: I'm going to support the Democrat.
0: Okay. And what are you hearing from other people around Texas? Is that the sentiment the endorsement just came out yesterday, so you might not have had time to talk to your neighbors about it.
6: Ken Paxton is from McKinney, Texas, just north of here. And he's a crook. He's Lincoln and Nod. There's a reason why his one eye is lazy.
0: All right, Kirk.
1: Ken Paxton has never lost a race, despite his behavior, despite his controversies. He does
0: even
1: after being impeached. He's a real survivor. You know, there's a great New York Times profile of him earlier this week. He was kind of the Trump before Trump, at least in terms of being able to slither his way out of controversies and still come out clean the other side.
0: Let's go to Pennsylvania on the Republican line. This is Thomas. You're on the air.
7: Yes, good morning, everybody. Yeah, it's just a shame what comes to light anymore, the amount of money that we spend to buy a political seat anymore. And that's basically what it is. Who can get the most money to buy their seat? It's not what they can do, what they're going to change. It's how much money I can throw at a campaign to buy my seat. It's either a George Soros-backed Democrat, who he owns all the prosecutors in every major city, or it's a Trump-friendly guy that's going to try and get something done. And that's basically where the money's coming from. You got Soros, Obama, Clintons, and you got Trump and company on the other side. And that's who we're fighting against anymore. And God help us when we are trying to pull ourselves out of the hole that we're in. God help us when the Democrats do get back in seats and we get pulled back down in the hole that we're trying to climb out of now. That's just my thought, guys.
0: All right.
7: All right, thanks.
0: All right, Thomas.
1: There has been an explosion of money in politics. That much is certain. We were talking earlier, you know, the price tag of this election on campaign ads alone is going to be $10.8 billion. And in Pennsylvania, especially where there's the Pennsylvania races, you know, there's not a race for Senate this year. There is a race for governor, but Josh Shapiro, the incumbent Democrat, is heavily favored in there. The races to watch in Pennsylvania are going to be a trio of House races that are probably going to decide control of the House. They're all Republican held, and they all are going to be very expensive.
0: So let's talk about Pennsylvania's 7th District. This is Republican incumbent Ryan McKenzie.
1: Ryan McKenzie is probably one of the most vulnerable Republicans in Congress right now. He represents a Lehigh Valley district based out of Allentown. It was formerly Susan Wilde's seat. That's one of the key races that I'm going to be watching in November early on. Now, Bob Brooks, a firefighter, former union leader, won the Democratic nomination last night, and he's one of those rare Democrats who united the Josh Shapiro wing of the party. He had his endorsement and the Bernie Sanders wing of the party. The DCCC named him to their red to blue list. If Democrats have any hope of flipping the House, they need Bob Brooks to defeat Ryan McKenzie, and that's one of the races I'll be watching early on.
0: What are the results of yesterday telling us about how the midterm elections will go as far as turnout and how excited the both sides are?
1: There was an uptick in turnout yesterday as compared to 4 years ago, but what we've seen consistently, not just yesterday, but ever since Trump came back into office, is a surge in Democratic enthusiasm that we did not see in 2024. Democrats have become the party that has really done well in special elections, off-year elections, and midterm elections. The problem for Republicans is that Trump is able to inspire a whole coalition of voters who would not normally come out to vote in these type of midterm elections to come out and support him in presidential years when his name's on the ballot. The task for Republicans over the next few months is to give those voters a reason to come turn out when Trump is not on the ballot. And that's been a really, really difficult task for them that has dogged them for the last decade or so.
0: And Lester, Washington, D.C., Independent Line, you're on with Kirk Beto.
8: Yeah, exactly what did that other caller say? I'm calling from Washington, D.C. Trump is the leader of the Republican Party. I mean, the party itself is a major contradiction in there under Trump. It's not about saving money. It's not about dealing with the deficit. It's not about anything the traditional party used to be. It seemed to be more about race, more about the gentleman said, get this country back on track. Back on track for whom? And I don't be fooled that Mr. Paxton and what's the other gentleman that defeated Mr. Macy? I mean, you know, November.
0: Yep.
8: In November is here. Everything may change. Period.
0: What do you think?
1: That's been kind of the complaint about the Republican Party under Trump is that they are chasing Trump around instead of holding fast to more conservative principles. You know, Thomas Massey, again, is one of those deficit hawks that we're talking about. You know, he would walk around with a electronic pin that showed how much the deficit was increasing. But now he's out of a job here, and it does seem like, at least for the time being, that Trump is kind of the alpha and omega in Republican politics.
0: And I think we've got one more call for you before you go. And I know you were with us last night. Here is Diana in Kentucky, independent. Hi, Diana.
9: Yeah, I was wanting to ask him about, I know that some of the Senate and House runs, how many of them did not have any Democratic opponents, so that will go on to be the final person? And then what's the whole total on all that stuff that you see right now on the House and the Senate formation? Thank you.
1: Thank you. I don't have an exact number off the top of my head, but the Cook Political Report raised about 180 seats, say, for Democrats, and about 186 or so seats, say, for Republicans. And what we've seen this cycle, especially with the redistricting wars, is redrawing more safe seats to where members of Congress only really have to worry about a primary in the spring and summer and not a competitive race in the fall. There's a huge number of those right now. In fact, the vast majority, about 80% or so, of the Congress will be in considered safer territory. There's only 18 toss-up races in the House, 3 seats in the Senate. The battlefield is shrinking exponentially, but as the battlefield gets smaller, those races get much more expensive, as we've been talking about all morning.
0: That's Kirk Beto. He is editor of the Hotline for National Journal. You can find him at nationaljournal.com/hotline. Kirk, thanks so much for joining us.
1: Thanks for having me.
0: Later on the program, former DNC Vice Chair David Hogg will discuss the future of the Democratic Party and what it should be doing to attract younger voters. But first, it's open forum. You can start calling in now. It's 202-748-8000 for Democrats. Republicans, 202-748-8001, and independents, 202-748-8002. We'll be right back.
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0: It is open forum. Looking forward to taking your calls very shortly. Just wanted to flag this article here on the front page of today's Washington Post with the headline, Trump deal with IRS, quote, forever bars past tax inquiries. It says lawmakers criticize $1.8 billion settlement. The president and family cannot tap compensation fund. It says the Trump administration officials confronted bipartisan skepticism Tuesday of their deal to resolve President Trump's legal claims against the government as lawmakers panned its $1.8 billion fund to compensate targets of, quote, weaponized justice and questioned a newly revealed provision that could carry significant financial benefits to the president and his family. A one-page addendum to the deal posted Tuesday to the Justice Department's website said the IRS would be, quote, forever barred and precluded from pursuing unpaid tax claims against Trump, members of his family, or his businesses that arose before the settlement being reached. That is today's Washington Post. Let's go to the calls now to Kevin in Cincinnati. Democrat, good morning, Kevin.
30: Yeah, good morning. I'm just calling in to, I just can't believe how gullible Republicans have been. To go for all the billions of dollars that Trump is recklessly spending, and while at the same time taking everything he possibly can from Americans, deducting health care. I mean, things that are staples of American life, health care.

0: all being deducted. I'd like to ask Republicans, how do they feel about giving $20 billion to Argentina out of taxpayer money? This guy is so reckless, it's unbelievable. And yet, they like Pied Piper. They just follow Trump like crazy right over there. And we're just going over the edge. It couldn't be more obvious. My comment is just, how gullible can people be? And don't give us this crap about the border. Yeah, Democrats were not in favor of the border being open. That was some Joe Biden stuff. And that's the only thing Trump has done right, is closed the border. That's the end of my comment. Thank you.
1: Bill, Republican in Lafayette, Indiana, you're next.
2: Hello. I am deeply shocked at Thomas Massie's loss. I'm a Republican, but I'm also a constitutionalist, and the GOP has become the Trump Party. I think, though, in watching what just happened with the Iran vote, in a way there's a window of opportunity here. There are enough Republicans that have nothing to lose after the primary cycle that it might be an opportune time for them to show a little spine and start voting against the most toxic parts of the Trump agenda.
1: And what do you consider the most toxic parts as a Republican?
2: Going from the worst and moving on down, going to war without congressional approval, and make no mistake, it is a war. And it doesn't matter whether you're a blue or a red president there, wrong is wrong. Self-dealing, the legal word would be emoluments, but self-dealing within the Trump family would probably be number two on the list. There is impeachable stuff there that nobody's had the courage to move on. A corollary to what's happened with the Iran war and no congressional authorization is we've sort of blown up our U.S. arsenal in order to be able to ask for $1.5 trillion of new stuff. And that borders on theft from the American taxpayer. There are all kinds of minor sins and other things, but those are the worst.
1: Yep. And Bill mentioned the loss of Thomas Massie in Kentucky first. Let's show Ed Gallrine. He is the winner of that primary in the Kentucky's 4th Congressional District. Here is what he had to say to his supporters after his win.
3: The winner of the race tonight is not so much Ed Gallrine. I'll come back to that. But it's the Republicans of Kentucky Congressional District 4 and their families who I will be a champion for in Washington. They're the winners. I want to thank a few folks, and bear with me, I'll keep this short. I want to thank President Trump for his support, his endorsement, and his counsel as I navigated this campaign, which is a journey of unto itself, and for his courageous leadership of our nation at this critical time. I want to emphasize that, this critical time and juncture in history. Thank you, Mr. President. For the same reason I entered as a Navy SEAL officer in 1983, because I had the audacity to think I could make a difference, and I did. I will serve this district, my party, and my nation with that same audacity to make a difference for them, their families, our district, our party, and our nation. God bless America. Thank y'all. Thank y'all for coming tonight. Thank y'all.
1: And that was last night. Let's go to Seth, who is in Kentucky, a Republican. Hi, Seth. Are you in that district?
4: Good morning. Yes, ma'am, I am. I am in Kentucky for Republican, staunch Republican voter, and I was disappointed with the outcome last night. Massey's one of the independent thinkers. His loyalties lie to the Constitution. He's not a rubber stamp to any party in Washington, D.C. He's not at mercy of the whims of Washington, D.C. So I'm super frustrated with the result. As of now, my plan is to vote Democrat in November. The only vote on my ballot will be for the House of Representatives. I think, quite frankly, I think the Republicans made a huge mistake. They spent $35 million in a solid red district to unseat a constitutional Republican, all in the name of solidarity to the party, not to the Constitution, which is what our elected leaders take their oath on. So demographic splits, if you looked at the crosstabs, basically if you were under 62 years old Republican here in the district, you voted for Thomas Massie. If you were over 62, you voted for Ed Galeroon,
1: Ryan.
4: Exactly even sure what his name is. So I think a lot of it's misinformation, disinformation out in the public. Talking to folks here, a couple the older folks, my parents' friends, they told me I'm voting for Gallerine because Massey voted no on the SAVE Act, and I politely informed them that's not the case. I pulled up the Congress roll call vote, and I showed them that he actually did vote for it, but it didn't seem to interest them. Their minds seemed to be made up. So I am disappointed
1: in it. Seth, let me ask you about the Big Beautiful Bill, because Massey voted against that.
4: Yeah.
1: Were you in agreement with that vote?
4: Yeah, absolutely. Again, I'm a constitutional Republican, conservative, and that funded, CISA, surveillance, departments. Why would I want funding for that? Why do Republicans want funding for that? We're keeping Biden level spending, and we have all, branches of the government. What the Republicans told me last night is Seth, I appreciate you. I don't want your vote. It's too conservative for me. We're a big government now and Republicans. And I heard it loud and clear. And my buddies, we all talked about it already last night. We heard it loud and clear. Republicans, they don't want our vote. That's fine. They won't get it.
1: All right. Appreciate you calling in and sharing that with us. Let's go to Dale in Virginia. Independent line. Go ahead, Dale.
5: Hi, good morning. Hey, just to qualify, I spent 39 years in the federal government, half of that in the DOD, the other half in the intelligence community. And yeah, I have to say that I'm pretty disturbed by, number one, the presidential immunity that the Supreme Court has already given the administration. And then yesterday, the acting attorney general basically gave Trump, all of his associates, and his family get out of jail free cards where they can never, ever be pursued, prosecuted, even after they leave office. Liz Shorter, the former pardon attorney online, was talking about it last night. So if you haven't been following her, you should follow her. And we're in a pretty dire straits right now, because basically they found all of the vulnerabilities within a democracy. Trump, the first time, ran, figured out what he could do, came back. They ran the table. They got the administration. They got the legislature. Some would even say the judiciary. They have political immunity. And now they have criminal immunity. So if you haven't seen the letter from the acting AG, you should take a look at it and see Liz Shorter online. She usually posts on YouTube on the Reels and talks about the current administration and everything that's going on. So I appreciate your time this morning.
1: And that is also on the Justice Department website, that one page letter. And this is what the New York Times says: IRS ordered to drop audits against Trump as part of payout deal. That's the New York Times. This is Doug. Cocoa, Florida, Democrat. Good morning, Doug.
6: Hi, how are y'all doing? I want to say I'm very upset with this government. You know, we've seen now that they set up a slush fund to bail out the traitors from January 6th. And I know a lot of people are going to have a problem with that, but actually, I don't care. Enough's enough. How many dollars are we just going to give away to people that don't need it or don't deserve it, while all us little people are paying out the yin-yang? Time to quit paying taxes. If the Republicans want to give all that money away, they definitely don't need mine, yours, or anybody's else. Let them run it on their own if they want it on their own. So I got to say, have a good day.
1: Have a good day, Doug. Bill, Republican, Orange Park, Florida. Good morning, Bill.
7: I don't even know where to start. For one thing, that money that's going to those people on January 6th, those four people that were in that picture on most of your papers, they ought to be in jail. They killed a young boy that hung himself because they lied to him. They lied to his mom, his family. They ought to all be in jail, them people in that kangaroo jury. But as far as Mr. Trump getting all that payout money, he ain't the first president to do that, but you didn't tell him. Mr. Trump doing this and his family doing that. Tell me Biden didn't get some graft. Tell me his son didn't fly in that damn plane around the world getting money from him. Who are you trying to fool? You're a Democrat on that place. Your whole damn station is Democrat.
1: Michelle, Kansas City, Missouri, line for Democrats. You're on the air.
8: Hi, good morning. As a Democrat, I am loving the Republicans fighting amongst themselves like little bag of rats that they are. You know, this is hilarious. They're in a cult, and I have to say this real quick. The border was never open. Every time a Democrat gets in the office, Republicans go, the border's open, so then people come. So stop playing that game, the border was open. But, oh, as a Democrat, I am just delighted with infighting of the Republican Party, because it's just going to make the Democratic Party stronger, because the more zealots you put in there, the more reasonable people are going to vote against them. Thank you, and y'all have a good day.
1: And a Republican, Fairfield, Ohio, you're on the air.
9: Hi. Well, I'd like to know where the live aid money went for the FAR victims in California. There was $100 million, and from what I understand, they never got a penny of the money.
1: Okay. George, in Chicago, Democrat, you're on the air.
10: Good morning.
1: Morning.
10: May I use some common sense, please?
1: Of course.
10: First of all, we all should be ashamed what the Democrats are doing to our country. How can they live with themselves what they did to President Biden? Please. Second of all, do these callers know their elected officials? I mean, read my lips. No new tax. Vote for it, and then we'll find out what's in it. Come on, people. Please.
1: So, George, when you said what Democrats did to President Biden, do you mean
10: yes.
1: When he stepped down from re-election?
10: He didn't step down. They pushed him down.
1: Okay, that's what you're talking about.
10: Yes.
1: You would have preferred him to stay in the race and to run against President Trump.
10: I prefer to let the democracy work. Let the primaries go the way they're supposed to go. Not push the guy down and then give us Queen Kamala and everything is fine.
1: Okay. Jonathan, independent in Minneapolis. Good morning.
11: And first off, cute haircut. I just wanted to say that. I haven't seen you for a little bit. Anyway, first off, I want to say this. The world we're living in with this war that has not been approved by Congress, I do not understand how this president is getting away with all this stuff. Unless he's got files on every single person in the Congress and he's blackmailing these people for allowing them to do whatever they want to do to D.C. and to all these different bills, shame on him. I am fed up. I am tired. I am exhausted. And for the as far as local politicians in Minneapolis and Minnesota, with the Republican side, I'm very independent thinking. They need to vote on the bill for gun control, period. I want it on record. They wouldn't even take a vote, people are exhausted with all the gun violence here in the cities. I'm exhausted. People are tired. Gas is $5 a gallon. Food is three times as expensive. So it's Biden's fault? Dude, do some homework. And no new taxes was a freaking Republican Party mantra or saying. So if you think this is Biden's fault, get a freaking life. Go outside and touch some grass. Thank you for your time this morning.
1: And Acting Attorney General Todd Blanche was on Capitol Hill in front of the Senate committee yesterday talking about that the DOJ's anti-weaponization fund. Here is Delaware Democrat Chris Coons asking him about it.
12: Trump is the first president to sue his own government and then direct his chosen acting attorney general to reach this kind of settlement. Will you commit that none of President Trump's family will receive a direct payout from this fund?
13: Well, yes, but what you just said is not true. I mean, if I can correct that.
12: Please.
13: The president did not direct me to do anything. And secondly, when we said it was that the structure of the commission is similar to Keepsiegel, that's true. It wasn't the case. The underlying case is not the same.
12: Has
13: the structure of the commission is the same as the Keepsiegel commission.
12: Has it ever happened that a sitting president sued his own government for $10 billion and then directed the settlement of the case and the establishment of a payout fund?
13: Not that I'm aware of, but there's a lot of things that President Trump's the first of. No president had been indicted 1, 2, 3, 4, 5,
12: correct,
13: 6, 7, 8 times either.
12: Correct. No president's been indicted. And will you commit that none of this money will go to President Trump's campaign donors?
13: I am not committing to anything beyond the settlement agreement itself. When you say campaign donors, that they are not excluded from seeking compensation.
12: Last question.
13: Weaponized.
12: During police week, I heard from a number of law enforcement friends who found it appalling that there was the possibility that folks like the Oath Keepers, the Proud Boys who had assaulted Capitol police officers could receive multi-million-dollar payouts from this fund. Will you commit that no one who has been convicted of assaulting a police officer will receive a payout from this fund?
13: So I share the concerns that apparently members of law enforcement gave to you last week, although none of this was announced last week, so that's surprising. But
12: they had
13: I
12: heard rumors
13: that
12: there would be a settlement fund.
13: Okay. But anybody can apply. The commission will set, the commissioners will set rules, I'm sure. That's not for me to set. That's for the commissioners. And whether an individual, an Oath Keeper, as you just mentioned, applies for compensation, is anybody in this country can apply.
1: And let's go to John in Massachusetts, Republican. Hi, John.
14: Yes, I just want to comment about the, it's like the Democratic candidates are always claiming that they're moderates. I've seen that these phone calls from the Democrats seem like they're, the Republicans, it seem like they're Democrats as soon as they start talking. They say they're Republicans, but the first things out of their mouths is they screw hate about what the Republicans are doing. That's my only comment. Thank you.
1: Joyce in New York City, Democrat. Hi, Joyce.
15: Hi, Mimi. Good morning.
1: Morning.
15: This message is about the SAVE Act, or Save America Act, and it's for Democrats, Republicans, and independent women. All of you, if this goes through, will make it very difficult for women to vote because they are demanding that your name matches your birth certificate. And many men talk about this. Well, I don't know why you wouldn't vote for somebody proving who they are, but men don't change their names. Women do. And if you've been married and divorced and remarried, this is a very difficult thing because it's going to be very hard for you and costly for you to get passports and all kinds of things lined up before we vote. So please, ladies, turn it down. Call your representatives. Call your senators and your representatives and tell them not to pass the SAVE Act.
1: And Joyce, when you say it's going to be costly and difficult, so what a woman would have to do is get the name change certificate, essentially, showing this is my birth certificate, and when I got married, I changed my name to this, or a marriage certificate or something like that.
15: Right. But they have cut these services down. They have cut all these services down, so you will have to wait months, and it'll be a big shock to all these women who have think that they're running around with a with a good driver's license, but it won't match something else, and they won't be able to vote. And that's what the men are counting on. So if you're a Democrat, Republican, or an independent, no matter who you are, if you're a woman and you've changed your name at some time in your life, if it doesn't match a few other things, you're in big trouble, and it'll take months, absolute months, and a passport costs around $150, and if you need a new marriage certificate, if that costs money, they're doing all these things to make it very difficult. So the SAVE Act, it's very devious, but the men don't care because their name never changes. They're trying to stop women from voting.
1: All right, Joyce, got that. And this is the front page of Newsmax. It says, U.S.-Iran exchange fresh threats, but Trump still insists Tehran wants deal. It says, quote, this is a quote from President Trump from yesterday, you know how it is to negotiate with a country where you're beating them badly. They come to the table. They're begging to make a deal. That's on Newsmax. And we'll talk to Robert next in Greenville, Texas, Independent. Hi, Robert.
16: Hello. I kind of saw an interesting news story yesterday about the Republicans finally deciding to join in a little bit with the Democrats and put some control over the war in Iran. Real encouraging to see some of them finally standing up, but I guess it came on the heels of many of them facing removal from office this year because of, basically they were primaried out. And so now they finally kind of, I'm sorry, after that last call, which was a good call, the men in there finally, grew some huevos and apologize for using that as a metaphor, but they finally got a little gumption, and kudos for them. I think right now my suggestion or my comment would be that if there was ever a time to actually put some of this nonsense, that's going on in this country to a vote, as far as impeachment, this is the reason to call. If there was ever a time to begin impeachment for all the violations of the Constitution that we're witnessing, literally on a day-to-day basis, let's get over that. If this isn't some isolated thing, it's every day. It's every single day we're going to get something new, something chaotic out of this president, out of the attorney general, out of the Justice Department, out of, the defense. It's the whole lot. He brought in a pack of wolves, and they're, eating this country apart.
1: All right, Robert. And that's it for this segment of Open Forum. But we've got another one later in the program. So if you didn't get in during this time, just stay with us and we will have another round of Open Forum later in the program. Advancing American Freedom Senior Legal Fellow Hans von Spakovsky discusses recent redistricting rulings and racial gerrymandering. But first, David Hogg, formerly of the DNC and currently the president of Leaders We Deserve, will discuss the role that younger voters have in American politics. We'll be right back.
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1: Welcome back to the program. We're joined now by David Hogg. He's president of Leaders We Deserve. He's also founder and board member at March for Our Lives. David, welcome to the program.
22: Thank you for having me, Mimi.
1: So tell us about your PAC. It's called Leaders We Deserve. What's its mission and why did you start it?
22: Well, its mission is to, it's pretty simple. It's to help elect more young Democrats to state legislatures and Congress around the country. And our idea is that young people increasingly do not believe in democracy, in part because it's not funded by the people that are directly incentivized to serve the people, right? We have
23: WCSPFM Washington.
22: Corporations funding our members of Congress and our politicians, that as a generation, we feel like our system has been bought out from us. We have some of the highest rates of college attainment, some of the lowest rates of teen pregnancy, and we've basically done everything we've been told as a whole, as a generation growing up, that we theoretically need to do to succeed, yet we find ourselves oftentimes in a worse position than our parents. And the idea behind Leaders We Deserve is to get people who give $5 or $10 a month to our organization to help back candidates who reject corporate PAC money and give young people a real sense of hope that there can be a representative who properly represents them and not special interests. And the way we got started was back in 2022, my friend at March for Our Lives, Maxwell Frost, called me up and said he wanted to run for Congress. I saw how hard it was for him to run. He was just 25 years old. And we wanted to build an organization that helped to support more candidates like him, kind of like Emily's List, but for younger Democrats running for state legislatures and Congress.
1: And when you say young candidates, how do you define young?
22: Great question. People love to ask that. We define it as under 35 for state legislature and under 45 for Congress.
1: Okay, so 45 isn't bad for Congress.
22: Yes,
1: not that young.
22: Exactly. I mean, we need to have a bit of a range. We got to draw the line somewhere. And every year as I get older, as you can imagine, there's a I'm like, maybe we should push it another year, but we have to draw the line somewhere.
1: Okay.
22: These candidates.
1: So what are the issues that young people are telling you, young Democrats, what do they find most pressing right now?
22: That the system does not actually represent them. It's not just in terms of age, more than anything, it is in terms of values. They feel like the Democratic Party is largely failing to represent them, and Republicans for sure as well. And what's interesting is when we look at the polling and just anecdotally, talking to young people on the ground, young people, I would say, are one of the largest groups of swing voters that we have in this country now. We saw them shift a lot towards Donald Trump in the last election. Now we're seeing them shift a lot more back towards Democrats. That's not because Democrats are offering something substantially better than Republicans. It's because Republicans have failed to deliver on a lot of the things that they said they would, right? Donald Trump said he was going to release the Epstein files. He did not release them in their fully unredacted form. He said he was going to lower prices. Now young people are paying $5 or $6 at the gas pump. And he said that he would end forever wars, and now we see what's going on in Iran. And young people are coming back towards Democrats, not because we've offered them something better. What we want to do, though, is make sure that we can help lock in young people by actually giving them somebody, a segment of Democrats that actually can properly represent them. Or they say, you know, I know politics is corrupt, obviously, but at least there is a group of people out there that can properly represent me and not the special one.
1: As you said, young men really went or swung for Donald Trump in the last election. Mm-hmm. What do you think he was offering that attracted so many young men?
22: To be honest with you, I don't think it's that complicated. And it's not just young men either. I think it also affected, to a lesser extent, younger women, but it still swung more, too. I think the bottom line is this. If you have record inflation that is happening, and your message to voters of any age, but especially younger voters who have the least assets, right? Young people typically don't have a huge 401k. They don't have that many stocks in it. They're struggling to pay rent, let alone save for retirement. When you don't have assets like that, that are going to go up in value as inflation goes up, your life is way more impacted by inflation. And if you tell that segment of young people, especially people like young men, who we know are getting lower and lower rates of college attainment, are getting paid less, more and more over time because of that, that don't worry. You know, as they tell you that the economy is doing terrible, if you say to them, well, you don't understand, the GDP is doing really great, the stock market's doing really great, that is a terrible message to voters. And then if they tell you, well, the president is too old, and then you say for 3 years, no, he's not, and then right before the election, yes, he is, it doesn't matter how many billions of dollars you have to spend on ads, you're not going to change the fact that people feel like they're being told not to believe their own feelings. And in that environment, nobody's going to vote for you. And I think that's really, it's not that Donald Trump offered anything substantially better. It's that he at least said to them, I hear the pain that you're going through and I want to offer a solution to that.
1: If you've got a question about young voters in the Democratic Party, you can start calling in now. Democrats are on 202-748-8000, Republicans 202-748-8001, and Independents 202-748-8002. Especially if you're a young voter, do give us a call and share your perspectives with us and with our guests. You served as vice chair of the DNC, but you ran afoul of the party's leaders for supporting primaries against Democratic candidates. Tell us about what happened and what do you think is the current situation and the current state of the DNC?
22: Great question. Well, what I think would happen is I said, you know, when I ran for the vice chair position at the DNC, I decided to do that not because I was the biggest fan of the DNC, but because I do believe that as somebody that wants to make this country better and wants to make our party better, who would I be just to sit around and criticize the institution of the DNC when I had the possibility to help change it myself? So that really kicked off when I was at the first executive committee meeting of the DNC after the election. And I was at this I was looking at this table of about 30 people talking about why we lost the election. First thing our pollster brought up at the DNC was 18 to 29-year-old voters. Looked around that table, and I did not see a single person under the age of 40. Maybe 35, right? And if there was a person in that room under that age, they were typically an intern for the DNC. And I saw an opportunity for me to be the change that I wanted to see, where I could get in that room and tell them what they needed to hear, not just what they wanted to hear. So I ran for the position, got elected to it, and I announced as part of the work that I'm doing at Leaders We Deserve, which was going on long before I ever ran for the vice chair of the DNC, that we were going to do an effort to challenge sitting incumbents in safe Democratic seats that basically have no chance of flipping to become Republican, who we felt like were failing to meet the moment. Because I don't believe it's enough for our party just to change its messaging. Every election cycle, we say the same thing. It's our message. It's our message. It's our message. And I think part of the reason we say that is because it is way easier to change what you're saying instead of who you are and what you actually value as a party. So at Leaders We Deserved, we announced an effort to challenge some incumbents, predominantly older ones, that we felt like were totally failing to meet the moment and bring in some fresh blood into the party. That is something that previously there had been vice chairs that had their own PACs that had endorsed people in primaries, so I thought it was totally fine. Then they decided to change the rules because clearly I was shaking up the status quo. And I was given the choice to choose either between my position, where they came up with a technicality around the gender balance rule at the DNC and said, oh, we're going to redo the election, I think somewhat conveniently. And I said, you know what, I'm not going to seek re-election for this position. That's voluntary. It's not paid. And I'm going to focus on what I think we really need to do as a party, which is bring in some real fresh blood and not just younger versions of the people that are currently in power, but show this generation there is a segment of Democrats in Congress who wholeheartedly reject corporate money and are fighting for you, and to reform our campaign finance system and actually address the cost of living that has been driven up so much, often at times.
1: I want to ask you about corporate money, yeah, because it's a lot of money. We were just talking about this primary election of $35 million just in a one district primary, $35 million. How are you going to run successful elections without that kind of money?
22: Well, in particular, what we're talking about is the corporate PAC money that people are taking directly in. And what we also, because that's an important distinction, right? People, oftentimes there's, you know, the independent expenditures that happen that legally are not coordinated with the candidates that were enabled under the horrific decision of Citizens United. And I'll admit, I'll be the first to admit it's a bit ironic that I'm saying that decision was so horrific as somebody who runs a super PAC. The goal of Leaders We Deserve is to not exist anymore. And our idea is if we're going to be asking candidates to take this leap of faith and go against those special interests, we cannot have them unilaterally disarm. That's why we back our candidates with hundreds of thousands of dollars in their races to really help get them across the finish line, with the understanding that we will never have the influence of a lot of these special interests, but at least we can give candidates the chance to say, you know what, there will be somebody there to back me up and do the right thing at the same time.
1: I want to ask you about gun control, because mm-hmm. you are a survivor of the Parkland mm-hmm. shooting. You were a senior in high school in that high school where that shooting happened. You became an activist on gun control after that. You had a unfortunate interaction with Marjorie Taylor Greene, the former congresswoman from Georgia. Now that she is kind of outside the MAGA group, as we can say, what are your feelings on that as you look back on kind of everything that happened with her?
22: I think she's a

0: the reason why she chased me after the shooting at my high school, you know, not too far from this building, actually, was because she wanted to raise a bunch of money for her congressional primary, and she knew going after somebody who was seen as a lightning rod, like myself, and saying that I was a paid actor, that I was coming to take everybody's guns, so on and so forth. Just, you know, you can disagree with me all you want, but just making up clearly blatant lies about me was useful for her to raise a bunch of money. And I think what's happened now is because she wanted to run for, I think it was governor of Georgia, and the Trump establishment told her not to do that. She was like, well, screw you, I'm just going to go against you, and use that as a political opportunity. And I think that's kind of what's happening here. She is doing whatever is in her own self-interest. And if that helps us to divide the Republican Party more, I'm all for it. But we should always take that with a massive grain of salt.
1: Do you think Democrats are doing enough, in your perspective, on gun control?
0: I think that we are doing everything that we can right now. I think that there is a lot further that we need to go. We need to make sure that, especially in our blue state legislatures that are Democratic trifectas, we're doing everything in our power, not just to strengthen gun laws and make sure that they're enforced better, but there's also two sides of this equation too. There is, why does somebody want to pick up a gun in the first place? And then there is how they actually obtain the weapon. And we need to focus on both of those. I think too often this debate gets broken down into just talking about, like, well, this is a mental health crisis and that's what we need to focus on. In the sense that 2/3 of gun deaths are suicides, it absolutely is a mental health crisis, and we need to fund programs to combat that, especially in our red states where the majority of gun deaths are happening in the form of gun suicide. But we also need to focus at the same time on how are they getting the gun, and address both of those. Because we know in most major cities where the majority of gun homicides are happening, it's typically under 1,000 people that are the most likely people that to go and harm somebody else. If we can get wraparound social services around their people like they've done in Baltimore, we can both save our government a ton of money and save thousands of lives at the same time. But I'm never going to say that we're doing enough until no child has to fear, you know, what happened in that mosque in San Diego recently, or what happened in Parkland in 2018, or the fear that young people have in their schools and in their communities every single day. And I think that there's always more for us to do.
1: All right. And we will go to the phones again. You can call us on 202-748-8000 if you're a Republican. If you're a Democrat. 202-748-8001 for Republicans. Mm-hmm. 202-748-8002 for independents. We'll start with Carla in New York City, Democrat. Good morning, Carla.
2: Oh, good morning. Hi, David. Thanks for taking my call. David, I have a question about free speech and Democrats, because I'm going to tell you a little story, something that happened a couple of years ago. I was a nurse working during COVID, and I worked extremely, extremely hard. I worked days on end without a day off. I didn't get paid overtime. I didn't even get paid for holidays when I came to work. Andrew Cuomo worked us to death for a political reason to make him look good. But having said that, there was a young woman who was running for office in my neighborhood, and she was on a public street campaigning, and she wanted my vote. And when I went up to her and I told her my story about COVID, I will admit that I got a little heated, and I used the word ass because I felt that there were some people who could have been working during COVID and chose not to, whereas some people just worked really, really hard. And she got very offended. She said, "Ma'am, you can't say that. You can't say that because my child is here," and it's very offensive to her. And I'm thinking to myself, wow, she gets to exercise her right to free speech by campaigning on a public street, a street, by the way, that my taxes pay to maintain. But she's telling me that I don't have the right to exercise my free speech when I raise an issue that was of serious concern to not only me, but a lot of people, a lot of healthcare workers in New York City. I can appreciate having young voters. I really do. But I could never vote for somebody like that. And to tell you the truth, that was an experience that really turned me off to the Democratic Party, to the point where I'm probably going to have to end up changing to an independent. But another thing, since I never got that money that was owed to me, I would consider that money that was stolen, considering that I never got overtime or holiday pay or anything. You will have to consider that money that was stolen that I'm not going to get back as my one and final contribution to the DNC.
1: All right. Thank
2: you very much.
1: All right, Carla. Any comment on that?
0: What I'll say is it really kind of, you know, I think for politicians, obviously, you have to listen to your constituents in the first place, even if they are cursing you out. And I would never want to have a government or an elected official that, you know, is saying actively that you can't use certain words towards them. I don't think that's the government's role. And I think it is in times of crisis like COVID that are going on, it can become especially hard for politicians to listen because they're like everybody, they're under a lot of pressure, but that's not acceptable. They have to be willing and able to

0: listen to their constituents and address their real concerns. And on the topic of healthcare pay, we absolutely do need to make sure that we're taking care of our nurses as much as possible, especially when they're under all of the trauma and stress of something like a global pandemic, and offering them the resources, just not even just financially, but also in terms of the mental health resources that they need to cope with the constant stress of dealing with people who are dying every single day.
1: Brandon, Woodbridge, Virginia, Republican. Good morning.
2: Good morning, C-SPAN, and thank you for taking my call. David, it's a dream come true to talk to you. Very sorry for the tragic event that you had to go through. I'm happy to see that you made it out on the other side. That being said, I do believe we do need to stop the amount of school shootings that are happening, and I understand that a lot of it stems from kids being bullied either online or physically in person. And I feel that if we were to teach our children self-defense and self-control at a younger age, we could reduce the amount of school shooting and gun violence that happens in our schools without affecting the Second Amendment so much to where we're upsetting both sides of the aisle and nothing is getting done but people screaming, and there is an active problem that needs to be solved.
0: Yeah, I mean, look, bullying is a huge problem. And, you know, I can't talk to every single school shooting that happens, but what I can tell you for sure is that the shooter at my high school was a well-known bully. He was known to bully different minorities. He was the bully, not bullied. Yeah, and I mean, both could be true at the same time, I guess, theoretically, but what I know of him is that he was actively going and targeting many students that were minorities and, you know, was actively drawing things like swastikas on different items. But to your point overall, of course, there's more resources that are always needed to combat bullying. And I think teaching our young people how to actually love each other. But I think at the same time, unfortunately, every country has bullies around the world. And we should do everything we can to combat that. But the difference is in many of those countries, you know, somebody like the shooter at my high school was 19 years old, couldn't obtain an AR-15, let alone continue to own that AR-15 after repeatedly threatening to shoot up his high school publicly multiple times like the shooter at my high school did. All that to say, I think that, you know, I'm really glad that you called in, because one of my favorite things to do is to talk to Republicans, because I think that just talking past each other on this issue is not going to get us anywhere. And I'm a big advocate of the fact that if there is even a small amount of agreement that we have, to make progress on that so that we can at least save one life, because I think no matter how many disagreements that people have on these issues, I think we can all agree, as I know that you agree, that it's unacceptable for us just to sit around and do nothing about this. And I think too often these conversations end in just debates instead of focusing on what can we agree on. And, you know, if there's a program that we can actually, figure out either in Virginia or across the country to actively combat bullying more, I'm all for that. I think we need to try everything that we can and build up trust between the political parties to actually create some form of unity of properly addressing this issue, so that after every single one of these shootings, our next step is to not just debate it, but actually take one more step in the right direction of saving one more life. Because if we did that, we could easily end this issue in 10 years if that was our response to every single one of these shootings, just even to make a tiny amount of progress in response to them.
1: JC sent you this on X. The two-party system allows extremists to prevail and the rich to keep more power. A third party would give moderates a voice and less control for the ultra wealthy.
0: You know, of course, I've thought about that a lot. And I thought a lot about it in college, and that's part of the reason why I studied government and history. And the fact of the matter is, with our current system of government, it is very hard for third parties to succeed. But that's kind of, in some senses, that's what we're trying to do inside of the Democratic Party. I wouldn't say that we're trying to be more moderate necessarily with our candidates at leaders we deserve, but we're trying to at least back candidates who people know are rejecting the influence of corporate money coming directly into their bank, into their campaign accounts. And I think that's the first step in the right direction, is making the corporate money that politicians are taking a major liability instead of an asset. And that's what we're trying to do at Leaders We Deserve. But I wish we had a system where we could be more representative of other parties.
1: Dave in Larchmont, New York, Democrat. You're on the air, Dave.
3: Hi, Mr. Hogue. I have a concern with your activity in the sense that, and that is in supporting what I presume are progressive candidates, in some cases opposing in primaries moderate Democrats who might be already holding office and are, as you're indicating, older. And if the tendency of the district, whether it be in Kentucky or Florida or wherever, is generally moderate and swings back and forth between Republican and Democrat, then couldn't you and your organization be left holding the bag if that primary person wins, the ones that you support, and then loses in the general election?
0: Yeah.
3: And part of this has to do with what happened in Germany during the Weimar period, where in Germany you had the Social Democrats and you had the Communists, and had they united, they could have blocked Hitler, but they failed.
0: Yeah, so I appreciate this question because it is one that I think no matter how many times I say it, people always, you know, have this very valid concern in that we're not challenging people that we have a very explicit rule. They just redeserve when we do have a primary challenger to not go after somebody that is in a district that basically has any chance of becoming Republican at all. And we typically define that as a district that Kamala Harris, you know, won by more than about 10%, 10 to, you know, 10, 11%. And if it's more than that, then we will consider a primary challenger. But if it's less than that and there's really any serious chance of that district flipping back to becoming Republican, we're not going to get involved in that primary. Because, look, there's a lot of Democrats that I do not agree with in the House, for example, who have voted against various gun control measures, that have voted against many things that I personally support. However, I understand that in order for us to have a majority, there are going to be some Democrats that I don't fully agree with. But when we do a primary challenge, it is in a very safe blue district because we understand, obviously, the importance of winning back the House, because progressives can't, we're not going to be able to do anything if we don't actually have a majority to push in the first place to be able to get anything done.
1: What are your thoughts on the current congressional leaders on the Democratic side? You've got Hakeem Jeffries mm-hmm. in the House. You've got Chuck Schumer in the Senate.
0: Well, I can tell you one thing is absolutely for sure. Chuck Schumer has got to go.
1: Why?
0: Well, he knows how to pick horrible candidates at this point for the Senate. And I think that he, when it came down to, he made this whole video after the whole ACA subsidies debacle where he was like, you know, if you're coming after our health care, my answer is that, I can't even say it, what he said on air here, but he was like, absolutely not, in a more explicit tone, and was very serious about it. And I was like, wow, you know, this is great. Like, it finally feels like Democrats are growing a backbone. It feels like we're finally fighting back against a very winnable issue here, that is the cost of healthcare for millions of Americans that Republicans are going to be directly responsible for raising the price of. And then either one of two things happened. Either he let his caucus go and vote against it and make a deal with Republicans, or his caucus went behind his back and made a deal with Republicans to let those ACA subsidies slide. And then it turned out that we shut down the government for however many months it was for basically no reason, because we ended up agreeing to a promise that they would then come back and negotiate it, which the Republicans naturally never did. And I think if you don't have control over your caucus, or they're going behind your back, or you're directly telling them to go against the very things that you were saying, I'm going to stand up and fight for, we can't have that type of leadership.
1: Let's talk to Nick in Deltona, Florida, Republican. Good morning.
4: Hey, good morning. I just want to express that if the Democrats just, like you're mentioning, being more moderate, come back to the center, and there's a lot of Republicans that feel betrayed by Trump, with FISA, with a lot of the things he promised us, he went back on. So I just want to express that if Democrats, you know, were to come more to the center like they used to be, then I think there's a huge opportunity for them to win, especially the presidential election this next time around. But I just don't see any sense on that side a lot of the times. I think they went very far left with Biden, and now the Republican side is going very far right, and there's nobody really in the center. And if you are, your party goes completely against you. So I hope y'all take advantage of this opportunity that basically Trump has given you to reestablish a Democratic Party. And I think you'll see a lot of Republicans support you in that effort. So just wanted to say that.
0: Yeah, thank you for that. I think one of the challenges that we have is there actually are a you know, certainly not as many as there used to be, but there still are a good number of moderate Democrats that are in Congress especially ones that are in more purple seats, you know, that have more moderate districts. I think part of the challenge is that because of our media ecosystem, in particular with social media now, you're not going to hear from, you know, the person that many people may consider across the country more sensible, because frankly, they're boring a lot of the time. They don't say some crazy thing that goes viral online and reinforces everybody's own biases of what they think the other side is doing. And that's one of the major challenges we have, is that, you know, I truly do believe in a bigger tent of the Democratic Party, but I believe that means that there's a left side and, you know, a more moderate side of the Democratic Party in order.
1: Well, let's talk about New York's Mayor Mamdani. Mm-hmm. He is not considered a centrist.
0: And we were his biggest funder in the primary.
1: So talk about that.
0: Yeah, I mean, look, I think that in our party, we have this tendency to say, you know, we really need to be a big tent, right? Over and over and over again. Like, people love to say that in the establishment.
1: But not too far to the left.
0: Yeah, just not too far to the left. It's like, if we can have a candidate who is a Democrat that is way more to the right, that is, like, voting with Republicans half the time, and that is when they say we need a big tent. But then we have somebody like Zohran out there who is going out there and getting three times the voter turnout of 18 to 24-year-olds that Kamala Harris got. And then they're saying, no, no, no, no, not like that, not like that, right? And what I believe in a Democratic Party is a party of diversity, where there are people who, frankly, I really do not agree with at times, but I also understand we're a diverse country, right? The original founding motto of our country was E Pluribus Unum, out of many one. And I believe that applies to the Democratic Party, too. There are many people that I don't agree with and many people that I agree a lot with. And I think what we need to embrace is a party that properly represents people, whether it's in New York City who want a mayor like Zohran, for example, or somebody in a more moderate district that really does want a more moderate candidate, because it's, you know, a very purple area. And I believe that both of those things can coexist.
1: Well, to that point, Andy sent us this on X. Democrats shoot themselves in the foot at every turn. He says, when eggs were high and MAGA was blaming Joe Biden, he should have held a public address and explained the bird flu.
0: Yes.
1: He says, stop crying LGBTQ in every speech. That turns a lot of voters off. You can't help anyone if you're not in office.
0: Well, I think the bottom line is we obviously do need to protect people in marginalized communities. But I think the point that I believe this person is trying to get at here is that if you go and tell people, you know, no, egg prices are not high, you're, you know, you shouldn't believe what you're seeing. I think the overall message that they're trying to get at, that I assume here, is that you cannot go and tell people who are saying prices are too high not to believe their wallets. You cannot go and tell people the president is too old, that he's not, when he clearly is very old, right? You actually have to deal with reality and address what people are feeling, not just what your rosy statistics are telling you, like, oh, the economy is doing great because the GDP is up or the stock market is up. If people are telling you that right now, you know, in many polls, people are saying that they feel worse about the economy currently than they did in 2008. That is crazy. And if we're not actually addressing that, then we're failing to actually address what these voters really want. And I think that there is a point to be had here that we need to be real with people and acknowledge the fact. I think what should have happened in terms of that address is that we should have gone out there and said, look, there is a lot of inflation that is happening. We just went through the largest economic crisis since World War II, and we were trying to stop the country from falling apart. And there are going to be some negative side effects that come with that. And we're going to do everything we can to mitigate that, but we're not going to lie to you and say everything is great right now, that we're getting through it, and just be honest with how people are actually feeling. Don't try to gaslight them.
1: On the independent line in Baton Rouge, Louisiana, Gwen, you're on the air.
5: Good morning, and thank you for taking my call. I don't have a question. I only have comments. Mr. Hulk, I was thoroughly impressed and very excited when you became the vice chair of the Democrats. And my heart sank when they sidelined you. I totally agree. Chuck Schumer has to go. I feel that politicians come to Washington to die, and they do absolutely nothing. Please, please keep going forward. I enjoy you so much.
0: Thank you.
5: A wonderful day.
0: That was nice.
1: Ed in Charlotte, North Carolina, a Republican. Ed, good morning.
6: I wanted to thank you for having me on here. I've never seen your show before this morning, and I wanted to call in. My question, I have a comment and a question, too. My comment is I think that they should let people who have felons be able to felonies have be able to get guns back after a certain amount of time. However, I also think that I was wondering if you agree that if we put prayer back into schools and take, because whenever I was growing up, we didn't have all this gun violence. And I think that if we put God back into the schools and into our country, then that would probably help us. What do you think?
0: You know, I think that there's actually, I think people's ability to practice their faith is extremely important. It's a major part of what our country is founded on was religious freedom. But I do, in my opinion, I believe that there's an important separation between church and state that needs to happen in our schools, and ensuring that, you know, if children want to practice their own faith, whatever it might be, that our government is not imposing that upon them. I think that there's ways that we can teach part of that religious history in our schools that is really important, so that children learn the importance of tolerating other people with different viewpoints that, you know, believe different things. And part of that can be the history of Christianity. Part of that can be the history of, you know, all of the religions that are around the world. But I think that there's, in my opinion, that there's an important separation between church and state that shouldn't be crossed, and imposing in schools that children, you know, for example, have to pray.
1: Looking at 2028, who do you think is the leader right now of the Democratic Party?
0: Oh, man. You know, it's kind of difficult to say because it feels a little bit like we're a headless chicken, kind of just running around like crazy. And the default that I think that we've gotten to at this point, what I really can't stand is it feels like we still have not articulated a vision for the future of the country post Donald Trump. It feels like for Democrats, our message is constantly, who are we not? Saying, we're not Donald Trump. We're not that guy. We're not that guy. He's doing this. We're not that. He's doing this. We're not that. He's doing this other thing. We're not that. That's not leadership. That is not a vision for the future of the country. What I would really like to see is somebody who goes out there and says, as the Democratic Party, we're going to do everything in our power to wholeheartedly reject special interests and primary people who do take corporate money, and show people that we actually do stand for them, where it's like, look, even if you don't fully agree with us on whatever it might be, at least you can know there is a party in Washington that is doing everything in its power not to sell you out. And I think the person that has that message, that understands that the biggest division in our country is not between left and right, it's really top versus bottom, that person stands the best chance of being able to win the presidency. And I think that could be somebody, frankly, like AOC, who famously ran for Congress doing, you know, something that in D.C. is considered basically political suicide, frankly, running against a Democratic incumbent, let alone somebody as powerful as the opponent that she went up against in 2018 was, but with the message of saying, I'm not taking corporate money, I'm standing up for you in Washington. I think the person that says that with the most conviction and really that people believe the most is going to stand the best chance, because people are really hurting in this country. They are sick and tired of feeling like their needs are not being met by the people that work on Capitol Hill every day as they see the rich get richer, corporations make more profits. Like Chevron just had an $8 billion profit last quarter as gas prices are skyrocketing. People are sick and tired of a system that they feel like they have no ownership over, and that the people in D.C. don't care about them in.
1: David, have you thought about running for Congress?
0: So it's funny you asked that. When I was 18, I said I wanted to run for Congress when I was 25. And after seeing...
1: You're 25 now.
0: I'm 26.
1: 26.
0: Yeah, so I'm a little expired on that. But when I saw how hard it was for somebody like Maxwell Frost to get elected... You know, he didn't come from some super fancy school or a rich family or anything like that. He's, you know, an everyday person that couch surfed as he was running for Congress, that Uber drive from 9 p.m. to 2 a.m. every night while he was running. I'm always thinking about what is the best thing for our country and what is the best thing for our party to be able to move us forward and offer people a real party that says, you know, we're actually standing up for you. We're not standing up for the corporations and special interests that have made your life so much harder. And when it came down to that, I realized I could be a lot more useful instead of just being one vote. I could help raise millions of dollars from amazing, great people like some of the people that have called in today to back great candidates like Maxwell Frost instead of being one vote in Congress myself. Because let's just go through the scenario really quick of like, even if I was elected, right, and I did run, I am one vote in Congress. I will raise Republicans 10 times more than I could ever raise for myself or the Democratic Party. And because I'm a lightning rod, right? People love to go out there and fearmonger about me, and I'm great for Republican fundraising. Instead, imagine if I can go and raise this money and not just be one vote in Congress where everything I want to do gets blocked by the filibuster anyways, if, you know, assuming I don't get into some massive spending bill because the place is so dysfunctional. I can be a lot more useful helping to back 30 or 40 great young people across the country who say, you know what, I want to do the right thing and stand up for what Democrats really should stand up for, which is everyday working class people, not the special interests that have ruined all of our lives. And I think I'm a lot more useful backing candidates like that who don't have the relationships or name ID or whatever it is that I have that can raise that money. It's better overall for the
1: party. That's David Hogg, president of Leaders We Deserve. David, thanks so much for coming in.
0: Thank you.
1: Coming up next, Advancing American Freedom senior legal fellow Hans von Spakovsky joins us to discuss the impact of recent redistricting rulings and racial gerrymandering. Stay with us.
7: You look back on what you've achieved in your life. What makes you the happiest of what you've achieved so far?
8: This interview is the absolute apex.
7: Leaders seem to like to wear wigs. How come he didn't have a wig? President Trump said, I made a mistake the first time. I should have given it to you the first time.
9: That isn't what he said.
7: Your first book was called A Time to Kill. Right. How many publishers turned that down?
10: Well, all of them.
7: It's very rare to see Donald Trump laugh.
11: He doesn't like to smile because he has what they call the stare. How would the stare?
7: When you go to the Oscars, that everybody say, oh, there's the author.
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7: So you wrote a book about somebody who lived with wolves.
9: I interviewed a guy who lived with wolves, yep.
7: And is that safe to do that?
9: Absolutely not.
13: So I know you were not complaining. 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
7: Wasn't one book enough? 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
16: I had two small epiphanies. 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And then at Normandy, you have the final panel.
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1: Welcome back to the program. Joining us to talk about redistricting legal battles is Hans von Spakovsky. He is senior legal fellow at Advancing American Freedom. Hans, welcome to the program.
17: Sure. Thanks for having me.
1: So first tell us about this organization, Advancing American Freedom, what you do there, and who funds you.
17: It's a nonprofit think tank started by Mike Pence 5 years ago. We have a broad range of people who contribute to the organization, and my job there, I'm a senior legal fellow in the Edwin Meese Institute for the Rule of Law, named after Ed Meese, of course, 75th Attorney General of the United States. And I work on analyzing legal issues, everything from voting in elections to immigration and other issues as they come up.
1: All right. Well, let's talk about redistricting and start with the Supreme Court case in Louisiana v. Calais. Can you explain that ruling? What has changed now?
17: Right. Look, a lot of critics are falsely saying that the Supreme Court gutted the Voting Rights Act. That's actually not correct. Look, what the Voting Rights Act did, passed in 1965, probably the most effective law ever passed by Congress. It banned racial discrimination in the voting context. It puts in place the mandates of the 14th and 15th Amendments. And what the Supreme Court did in Louisiana versus Calais is basically revitalize the law and say racial discrimination in the voting context, particularly in redistricting, is only appropriate in very rare circumstances. And those circumstances are that you have to prove that a violation of Section 2 has occurred. And that means showing current evidence of intentional racial discrimination going on, and you have to disentangle politics from race. In other words, if a group of people are voting as a block in a particular way because of their party affiliation, it doesn't matter what the color of their skin is. That's not a violation of Section 2 of the Voting Rights Act. So I actually think that what they did is they stopped some of the abusive misuse of the Voting Rights Act, which has been occurring now for a number of years in the redistricting area, where plaintiffs have been dressing up complaints about partisan gerrymandering as supposedly racial gerrymandering so they can get federal courts to intervene.
1: So this idea of intent and having to show discriminatory intent, does that mean that they can redraw lines and it be discriminatory as long as they didn't mean it?
17: What it means is you can only use race to draw lines as a remedy if you can show a strong inference through the evidence that a legislature, for example, was engaging in intentional racial discrimination in the way they drew up boundary lines for congressional districts. In other words, if they drew lines intentionally to prevent, for example, Hispanic voters from being able to vote effectively, well, then, yeah, you can use race. But you can't do it simply because, for example, perhaps you're in an area where Hispanics always vote for Democratic candidates. There's not racial discrimination going on if the legislature is drawing up lines, for example, to favor Democratic candidates, regardless of the race of the voters.
1: Some people have argued that in 1965 there was a lot of racism in the United States, and this may have been needed back then, but it is now no longer needed. It is not 1965 anymore. What are your thoughts on that?
17: Well, in fact, that was a problem in this particular case, because what happened in Louisiana was Louisiana has 6 congressional seats. They drew up their new congressional seats. They made one of those seats a black majority district, something they've been doing for a very long time. A federal judge told them they have to put in a second black majority district. The only evidence that judge had was evidence of intentional racial discrimination that occurred before the Voting Rights Act was passed in 1965. The plaintiffs, that's what they brought in. Well, they did that because they couldn't find any current evidence of intentional racial discrimination. And that's what this was correcting. A second set of voters then sued after the legislature drew up what the judge told them to do and said, look, you drew that second district based entirely on race. That's a violation of equal protection, the one person, one vote standard. And what the Supreme Court said is they agreed. They did not wipe out Section 2. What they said is if you're going to prove a violation of the law, it has to be based on current conditions, not what happened half a century ago or even 100 years ago.
1: If you'd like to make a comment or a question for our guest, Hans von Spakovsky,
17: I got it.
1: You can start calling in now. Democrats are on 202-748-8000. Republicans 202-748-8001 and Independents 202-748-8002. Hans, I want to show you something from Todd Cox of the NAACP Legal Defense and Education Fund. He is talking about his opposition to that Supreme Court ruling, and then I'll have you comment on it.
10: Perhaps the most invidious aspect of the decision is the fantasy that post-racial America is that concocts to support its desired ends. Every day, black Americans feel the sting of racism in our lives. The ongoing racism profoundly shapes the landscape of opportunity, including access to fair representation and political power. Yet without evidence, the Roberts Court wishes this world away and pretends we are a nation that has already achieved our highest ideals. This is present reality, not a relic, and courts have documented it extensively, not decades ago, but currently. Calais has unleashed chaos in the 26th elections currently underway and already undercut fair representation for black voters. Although news coverage is focused on congressional representation, I want to make it clear that Calais impacts black representation on school boards, city councils, county commissions, and state legislatures everywhere. The most important victims of Calais, this court's overreach, are not elected officials, but rather black voters and other voters of color who are denied the opportunity to elect candidates of choice.
1: Your initial thoughts to that?
17: Well, he speaks as if it's still 1965, and it's not. And moreover, if you look at registration and turnout rates of voters, including the registration turnout rates of, for example, black voters, Hispanic voters, white voters, his claim that black voters are still being kept out of the polls and not being able to vote, that is just not true. And in states like Georgia and Mississippi, and Mississippi black voters, for example, often turn out at greater rates than white voters. Black U.S. senators have gotten elected in Georgia, which was one of the states targeted by the Voting Rights Act. What he fails to acknowledge, as I said before, is the Voting Rights Act, it was needed in 1965. At that time, there was systematic, widespread discrimination going on. That has all virtually disappeared. Instances of actual discrimination in the voting context are extremely rare, and that's because that law was so effective. We also have now a very effective two-party system in the states that were the worst, places like Georgia. That's why, for example, there's a African-American senator from that state. And his view that the country is still the same as 1965 is just not the case.
1: He also said that this decision has unleashed chaos in the 26th election. Given that right after the SCOTUS ruling, you had several southern states immediately start redrawing districts. What do you think about the idea that they should have waited until the next cycle?
17: The election is not until November. States, if they move their primaries to the late summer or early in the fall, still have time to do redistricting. Now, folks will complain about that because they say they're engaging in partisan redistricting. Partisan redistricting is constitutional. If folks want to stop that, then what they do is they change their state constitutions, change their state laws, to try to minimize the partisanship that goes into gerrymandering. But anyone who thinks you're going to entirely take that out, that's not reality. We've had it since the early 1800s when Massachusetts did the first gerrymandering. There are ways to try to limit it, and some states have done that. But that is not a reason to try to tell states that they don't have a right to redistrict.
1: Let's talk to callers. We'll start with Kurt, Republican, Cocoa Beach, Florida. Good morning, Kurt.
18: Hey, good morning. I'm not an expert in any way on this redistricting. I only have some sort of limited knowledge, and that would be that I looked it up, and a district, wherever it might be in any of the 50 states, has to have 750,000 people. So say you have a state that some only have one representative, and then other states have dozens of them. Now, if you have an influx of people, I live in Florida, there's been tens of thousands of people, I don't know if hundreds of thousands, but say they come into a district that has 740,000 people, and all of a sudden now it has 1.2 million. You need to draw the map again. And I'm not sure that's what's happening, but in my limited understanding, that would make total sense to me as to why you would redraw a district. Is that, I'd like to have your comment on that. Appreciate it. Thank
17: sure.
18: you.
17: Look, that's a good question, but the premise of the question is incorrect. It's not that every congressional seat in the country has to have a population of 750,000. What the U.S. Supreme Court has said in applying the Equal Protection Clause of the 14th Amendment is that within a state, each congressional seat, the population has to be as equal as possible. You know, in a really big state like New York, you know, who knows, that might be a million people in each district. In a much smaller state like Rhode Island, it's going to be a smaller number. It varies from state to state, but in within the state, it has to be the same. For the smallest states, the Constitution specifies that no matter how small the population, they get at least one seat in the U.S. House. Now, Florida has said, as everyone knows, they recently did redistricting. It's been signed into law. There's already been lawsuits filed against it, although in state court. But there, part of the reason Florida gave for doing redistricting was they said, look, we are one of the fastest growing states in the country. We've had huge numbers of people move in since the 2020 census, and part of what they say they were doing was adjusting the populations in those districts. Whether that's correct or not, I don't know. That'll end up being proven one way or another in the court cases that have been filed.
1: Danny in Rock Island, Tennessee, Democrat. Good morning.
19: Yes, ma'am. We have, Tennessee has gone into Memphis and split them into three separate districts to get rid of Steve Cohen. They have 8 out of 9 of the representatives. I don't know why they have to have 9 out of 9. But they have, Tennessee and this, what I call the kangaroo court in the Supreme Court, has done a job that the KKK has been trying to do for years. And they've done it in one fatal swoop. That's my comment.
17: All right. Well, I disagree with that. And in fact, I think that's insulting to the Supreme Court. What the Supreme Court said is that the 15th Amendment of the Constitution bars racial discrimination in the voting context. And in fact, there was racial discrimination going on in Louisiana when the legislature drew up a district based entirely on racial lines. And maybe you don't like that, but the majority of the American people believe you should not be discriminating on the basis of race when, in the voting context, and that's certainly what the 15th Amendment says.
1: Let's talk about what happened in Virginia, given
17: sure.
1: the appeal to the U.S. Supreme Court of
17: right.
1: That decision from the Virginia Supreme Court. Talk about what happened there, and is this the end of the road for Democrats?
17: Well, it's the end of the road for this year. What happened in Virginia was purely a matter of the state constitution's requirements. I mean, look, this was actually very simple. The state constitution says that if you want to amend the constitution, the amendment has to be passed twice by the state legislature, and in between those two sessions, there has to be a general election. In the end of October of 2025, the legislature passed an amendment to change the Constitution, take redistricting away from the independent commission that does it, and put in place a new plan. Well, the problem was the November election had already started in September. Why? Because Virginia has 45 days of early voting. They then passed it again in January of this year. But what the Supreme Court of the state said was, you were in the middle of an election when you passed that amendment the first time. There was no intervening election. And there's a reason for those procedures. The point of having the General Assembly pass the amendment first and then having an intervening general election is so that the voters of the state, when they go to that general election, they can decide, do they want to vote for the legislators who in the previous session voted for or against that amendment. Well, by the time the General Assembly had passed the amendment, over a million people in the state had already voted. So they had no opportunity whatsoever to vote on the legislators who had done this. So this was not a valid passage of the amendment, and it was purely a matter of enforcing the state constitution. Folks may say, well, the U.S. Supreme Court should have stepped in, but this was a state court interpreting its own state's constitution. And the U.S. Supreme Court defers to state courts in those matters unless what the state Supreme Court has done somehow violates the federal constitution. And you'll notice this was a unanimous decision by the U.S. Supreme Court not to take the case. Even the liberals who may not have liked the Louisiana case realized this was a state issue under state law, and the state Supreme Court was the final word on it.
1: Jessica, Indianapolis, Indiana, Independent Line. Good morning.
20: Good morning. Thank you both, Hans and Kiki, for taking my call. First off, I do have a quick statement I want to say before I get in my question. I'm not a fan of the Save America Act at all. My mom would have to get a new birth certificate if she changed her name, so she would have to get a new passport and a new birth certificate to be able to vote, and that's something that we're just not able to do in this economy and afford in this economy right now. My main point, though, is I called in mostly for voting reform. I live in Indianapolis, a non-swing state. No matter who I vote for in the national race, realistically, Kamala or Donald Trump, my vote really doesn't matter, especially in the presidential race. The current system we have right now is broken and has been broken my entire life since 2004, especially as I'm trying to break up Andre Carson's seat in Indianapolis. To fix the system and possibly move away from the two-party system, I propose NAPA Vote Interco. If you're not familiar with that, it's the National Popular Vote Interstate Compact. Roughly, it is an agreement among a group of U.S. states in the District of Columbia to award all of their electoral votes to whichever presidential ticket wins the overall popular vote in the 50 states and the District of Columbia, regardless of which ticket won more votes of their individual state district. My two questions would be, would you support the passing of NAPA Vote Interco? And two, how would it affect the presidential election moving forward, assuming that it met the required amount of electoral college votes? Thank you for your time.
1: Would that be legal?
17: I actually wrote a long paper about the National Popular Vote Plan, which in essence, if states were to adopt it, they would award the Electoral College votes not to whoever the voters of their state picked as the presidential their presidential candidate, but what the national popular vote is. I think that's unconstitutional. The only way you could do that is through a constitutional amendment. But I also think it actually disenfranchises voters. Imagine what the voters of California would have thought in the past election when a majority of them voted for Kamala Harris. If the National Popular Vote Plan had been in place, that wouldn't have mattered. The Electoral College votes of the state of California would have been awarded to Donald Trump. I don't think the voters would have been very happy about that. So I actually do not think that the National Popular Vote Plan is a good idea.
1: Do you want to weigh in at all on the Save America Act and the requirements for women who change their name from their name at birth?
17: That is a red flag that is just simply not the case. The very same kind of objections were raised when states started putting in voter ID laws, like in Georgia 20 years ago. That has not been a problem or an issue at all. And I would point out that in the Save Act, it actually has a provision that would direct every state to set up an administrative process so that any individual who doesn't have the list of documents that they put in that can be used to prove citizenship, they have to put in an administrative process so individuals can bring in whatever other documents they may have that can prove that. All of these same claims that people wouldn't be able to comply, like I said, were raised to try to oppose voter ID laws. None of those claims turned out to be true. Georgia, for example, Georgia, which has, a lot of people say, the strictest voter ID law in the country, their turnout rates are usually higher than those of the state of New York, which has no ID requirement of any kind.
1: And do you believe that this is an overstep, again, with the Save America Act, of the federal government into the elections, which are supposed to be run by states?
17: This is an exception to that. Why? Because if you look at the Constitution, Congress has 100% authority over immigration and naturalization. That gives them great authority over aliens who are in this country. And an example of that is a statute a lot of people don't realize. Normally, Congress can't pass rules that affect how state elections are run. You know, federal campaign finance rules, for example, on how you can raise and spend money, only apply to federal candidates. They can't apply those to state candidates because that would interfere with states' rights. But federal law makes it a felony for an individual who's not a U.S. citizen to contribute money to, donate money to, or engage in independent expenditures for candidates at both the federal level, the state level, and the local level. And that's an example of the fact that Congress has overwhelming plenary authority over aliens in this country.
1: Omar in Brooklyn, Independent Line, you're on the air.
2: Hi, good morning. Can you hear me?
1: Yes, go right ahead.
17: Yeah.
2: Hi, good morning. Good morning, America. But most importantly to me, good morning, Foundation of Black America. I want to remind everybody that yesterday was Malcolm X's birthday. And I want to remind y'all about the speech that he gave called The Ballot or the Bullet. Okay? And in that speech, he reminded everybody about gerrymandering. This guy is promoting denying black people the right to vote. That's all he's doing. He's making it seem like districts in Tennessee, there's only one district.
21: WCSPFM Washington.
2: Tennessee that's even black. And it's run by Mr. Cohen. He's white. But at the least, he got those people have the right to put that person in office. And just another tidbit, another reminder. Yeah, it's going to be chaos. These white supremacists are cracking and packing our districts all over the country. And they're not even doing it properly because it's supposed to be done every 10 years when they do the census. I used to work for the census, the Commerce Department, and I did the census. It's supposed to be every 10 years. Look at how they're doing illegal stuff. They're doing it illegally in our face. They are playing in our face, everybody, all the black people out there, foundational black Americans, the people who are the children of slaves.
1: And Omar, I want to add to that before you respond to Omar from Spencer in Montgomery, Alabama, who's saying, good morning. You stated the law established in 65 does not apply because the discrimination doesn't exist. So car accident deaths have dropped, so we no longer need seatbelt laws. Laws are in place to ensure the continuation of what is right. Should we remove many laws established because society adhered to the law?
17: Yeah, well, the premise of what he's saying is wrong. What I said was that the Voting Rights Act is still in place but has been extremely effective. The Supreme Court didn't get rid of the Voting Rights Act. It simply said that if you're going to prove a violation of the law, if you claim that discrimination is going on the basis of race in the voting context, you have to use current evidence of that. I would also add to the prior caller that what he's complaining about is political partisan gerrymandering, that individuals, for example, in states where Republicans are a majority, if they're Democrats, they're not getting their candidates of choice elected. But I don't seem to hear any complaints about, for example, Republicans who are minorities in states like Massachusetts, Rhode Island, Connecticut, who can't get their candidates of choice elected. Is that somehow a violation of the Voting Rights Act because they're not getting their candidates elected because of their party affiliation? And I would point out that for the partisan redistricting that's going on right now in places like Tennessee and elsewhere, in many ways they are simply catching up with blue states. Again, look at Massachusetts, look at Rhode Island, look at Connecticut. In those states in the last election, Donald Trump got anywhere from a third to in the 40th percentile of votes. Yet those legislatures long ago gerrymandered their states so that every single congressional seat is a Democratic seat. That's part of the way political gerrymandering works in this country. If people want to change that, change state laws, change their state constitution to try to diminish or minimize partisan gerrymandering.
1: One more call for you. Guy in Maryland, independent line, good morning to you.
3: Hey, good morning. I agree with the last two callers and the person that sent the text message. This is a representative government. You know, part of the creation of districts has to do with contiguous areas with people with similar interests, economic and social interests. How do you split up Memphis three ways? How do you take polling place? You know, the 65 Voting Rights Act was working until the Republican Party got on this methodical mission to disenfranchise us of our votes. You know, they're reducing polling places, reducing the number of machines. All the, you know, people, you know, a fifth of the country's got two jobs to make it ends meet, but all of a sudden, early voting is a monstrosity. Republican Party just can't stand. It's absolute nonsense. This is C-SPAN. We're adults here. We see what's going on. You guys won't see the light. You know, you keep wanting to cut your noses off despite your faces. So we'll see how it washes out. But the nonsense you're speaking, sir,
1: Guy, last comment, Hans.
17: My last comment is that this caller and the prior callers, I think, have what I consider to be, frankly, a patronizingly racist attitude. They believe that the color of people's skin dictates how they will vote. Well, I disagree with that. And I think the way states ought to do redistricting is when legislatures are going to draw up new boundary lines, they should tell the demographers from whom they get information, you can provide us with all kinds of population data, but there's one thing you cannot give us, and that is racial data. So that legislatures, when they're drawing lines, are trying to make the districts as compact as possible, contiguous, that they're not breaking up towns, cities, counties as much as possible, that they're not crossing geographical barriers like mountains and rivers, but race should not be considered. They should not even have access to that data to ensure that we are complying with the 15th Amendment and the Equal Protection Clause of the 14th Amendment. And I think the majority of Americans would agree with that.
1: That's Hans von Spakovsky. He is Senior Legal Fellow at Advancing American Freedom. You can find them at advancingamericanfreedom.com. Thanks so much, Hans, for joining us.
17: Amy, thanks for having me.
1: And it's time for another round of Open Forum. You can start calling in now. Whatever's on your mind, public policy-wise, give us a call. Democrats, 202-748-8000. Republicans, 202-748-8001. And Independents, 202-748-8002. We'll be right back.
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1: Welcome back. We're in open forum until the end of the program at 10 a.m. Eastern. Looking forward to hearing from you on what's on your mind. A couple things for your schedule later today at 10, which is the end of this program over on C-SPAN 3. We've got the VA Secretary, Doug Collins. He will be testifying on the Hill about his department's budget request, which is the first of 12 appropriation bills funding the government annually. That's the Senate Veterans Affairs Committee hearing live. Sorry, I told you at 10. It's at 4 p.m. Eastern time. At 10 a.m., we've got a Senate Commerce Subcommittee hearing on the rapid expansion of sports betting in the U.S. and whether the industry requires further legislation to

0: transparency and integrity in professional sports. That's at 10 a.m. Eastern on C-SPAN 3. So again, Doug Collins, VA Secretary at 4, sports betting 10 a.m. Those are both on C-SPAN 3, also on our app, C-SPAN Now and C-SPAN.org. Let's go to the calls now. Rodney is in North Carolina, Independent. Good morning.
1: Good morning. And thank you all for taking our calls, and I think y'all are doing a wonderful job. And what I want to talk about on open forum today, if you give me a quick second, I want to talk about this billion-dollar fund, slush fund, that they are receiving. And didn't the Attorney General sign an ethics agreement saying that he would not be involved with anything with Donald Trump? So how are we missing this point that they're talking about it, but no one is saying that he should not be involved with this, being Trump's former personal lawyer, and now he's the acting attorney general, and he's overseeing this thing, and also he's going to say that Trump does not have to be audited by the IRS ever again from past things. We don't get no break like that. And when is somebody going to stand? When are the Democrats going to stand up and fight this? One more question I want to ask, and if you can get the answer to this. If the Republicans that Donald Trump is ousting from his from the primaries, if they start caucusing with the Democrats and switch their affiliation, would that give the Democrats control of Congress and the Senate? Thank you.
0: All right, Rodney. This is Bill calling from Iowa, Independent Line. Hi, Bill.
2: Hi. Good morning, and thank you for C-SPAN. I'm just shocked every day by the level of corruption by this administration, and in particular, President Trump and his family. I mean, it came to a head when the acting attorney general is testifying in terms of this $2 billion slush fund. I mean, really? I mean, what we have now is an administration that basically does whatever they want. They've made promises in order for them to be elected that they would reduce costs, reduce inflation, no wars. And it's just amazing that people believe the words of a president who calls everything a hoax. It's just amazing to me. And I hope that the upcoming midterm elections will show this administration exactly that people are listening. They're not stupid. Thank you.
0: And we are in open forum. If you'd like to join us, you can go ahead and start calling in now. But speaking of the midterm elections, here is Vice President Vance. Yesterday, he was taking care of the press briefing while Caroline Leavitt is away. And he talked about President Trump's endorsement of former Texas Attorney General Ken Paxton over incumbent Senator John Cornyn.
3: I think the president's very gratified by the response that he's heard from the base and from a lot of voters. I think we're passionate about Ken Paxton. We think Ken Paxton is going to be a great senator for the people of Texas, but most importantly, a great United States senator who can work on solving the problems that all of us confront as a country together. I've known John Cornyn for a long time, but unfortunately, you know, when it really counted, Ken Paxton was there for the country, was there for the president, and that's why he ultimately earned the president's endorsement. He thinks he's going to be a better senator, thinks he's going to make a better candidate, and so I do think it sends a message, but really not just the endorsement, but one of the things the president has done very effectively, going back 10 years in his leadership of the Republican Party and the country as president of the United States, is he said, you know, I want people who fight for the good. I want people who can't be bought by corporate lobbyists, who can't be bought by Wall Street, who can't be bought by special interests, who are going to go to Washington and fight for the people who actually elected them to those positions. And I think one of the things we've seen in the Republican Party, while I can't say that all of our representatives are perfect or all of our senators are perfect, we have seen a much better crop of talent come into Washington since Donald Trump has been the leader of the party and the leader of the movement. I do think we're going to continue to see that happening. But I think the message that people should take from this is fundamentally, you have got to serve the people who sent you. And if you don't do that, you're going to find yourself out of step with voters.

0: or out of step with the President of the United States, and that's not a good place to be politically.
1: Let's go to Jay in Riverdale, Maryland, Republican line. Hi, Jay.
2: Yes, good morning. There's a small group of avid C-SPAN viewers. We call ourselves the Crazy 88s. Mimi, I know you have been losing sleep, but I'm here to tell you that you still hold the title of the Rene Poussaint Tim Russert Deep Dive Award for the host of C-SPAN, so congratulations. Something more to put on your resume to pump it up. Now, your last two guests, I know if you're going to have David Hogg on, you're going to have somebody after him on the total end of the spectrum. But I would encourage C-SPAN to have more diverse voices on, people like Scott Horton, Jeffrey Sachs, Scott Ritter, Trita Posse, you know, for future shows. The thing that I'm calling about today is the United Nations took a vote on slavery and reparations back in March, and you all didn't have a segment on it. I don't think it was even mentioned through the papers. The whole world voted in favor of having the recognition of chattel slavery and the Middle Passage as the worst atrocity in human history or against humanity. And there was no mention of it. When you want to drive a point home, what C-SPAN does, you have a segment on it. And you all didn't even mention it, not even a reading of it in the newspaper. And that was very disheartening.
1: Okay, great. We appreciate that, Jay. Just, I'm curious about the Crazy 88s. Is this a group of people that watch C-SPAN together, or and you guys vote on stuff? What? Tell me a little bit more about the Crazy 88s.
2: Well, the Crazy 88, like I said, is a group of avid C-SPAN watchers. We don't all get to watch Washington Journal at a time, but we take notes and we make notes of the host and their response and some of the comments that were made and some of the guests and some of the things, their positions on. For instance, is Kimberly still with the program?
1: She is, but she's away for a bit.
2: Okay, because she has been bumped up to a category, but I'll wait until she comes back on to tell her about
1: it. All right,
2: that.
1: Jay, appreciate your input. And regarding Jay's comment, this is the BBC from March 27th. It says, quote, the gravest crime against humanity. What does the UN vote on slavery mean? This article talks about the UN General Assembly overwhelmingly backed a resolution declaring the transatlantic slave trade the greatest crime against humanity. Welcoming the vote, UN Secretary General Antonio Guterres said that the wealth of many Western nations was built on stolen lives and stolen labor. That's the BBC. And here's Claude in Seattle, Independent Line. Good morning.
3: Yeah, good morning, Mimi. You know, I want to educate the NAACP and other organizations. Why are you fighting this slush fund that Donald Trump is putting together? We as Black Americans, we need to line up and see can we get reparations from this slush fund that he's putting together for J6, because he said if you've been wronged by the government, this slush fund is going to benefit you. So as Black Americans, if the NAACP is listening or the Black Caucus, now is the time to get in line and apply for Black reparations. Don't fight this. This sounds like a good idea to me. Let's see what happens. And Mimi, I want to say this to my MAGA friends, white, Black, Asian MAGAs. I expect you guys to be smart people. But if you don't see what Donald Trump and his DEI elves are doing, and I think Vance said something about this is the smartest group of talents. It's the bunch of DEI folks that I've ever seen running the organization, headset and all of those people that was handpicked, no experience. I'm not sure what kind of talent he's talking about. They are a bunch of crooks. But I'm telling you, when Donald Trump and these folks leave office, the United States is going to be in so much debt. They're talking $29 billion already for the military. Who sues their own government? The taxpayer. I want to know, are the MAGA folks, are you that dumb? You MAGA people? Who sues? What president sues his own government? Those are your tax dollars that he's getting from you. And I just don't understand. The Republicans and MAGA folks, I expect more of you guys. This country is going to be in such debt. When Donald Trump and his people leave, his BEIF leaves, this country is going to fall apart.
1: Okay, and Claude, let's hear from the vice president. This is from yesterday about that $1.8 billion legal fund. Here he is.
0: I think in some ways the media has misrepresented what this is actually about. This is about compensating Americans for the lawfare that we saw under the last administration. And by the way, anybody can apply for it. Republicans can apply for it. Democrats can apply for it. As you know, the President of the United States has pardoned a number of Democrats who he felt were actually subject to this lawfare. I mean, if Hunter Biden wants to apply for this particular fund, he is welcome to. It's going to go through a normal process where we vet everything, where we try to identify whether people's claims are actually legitimate. But here's the question. You say, why should taxpayers fund this? Whenever the United States government incurs legal expenses, it pays out those legal expenses. When it's settling a lawsuit, it pays out money to settle that lawsuit. And the question is a dollar of this money going to the Trump administration? No. Is a dollar of this money going to Donald Trump personally? No. Is a dollar of this money going to Donald Trump's family? No. The people that would get the money are people, some of whom have been prosecuted completely disproportionate to any crime they've ever committed.
1: And we are in open forum. We'll get back to the calls shortly, but I just wanted to show you this article from the New York Times real quick. And this is the headline. It says, early war goal was to install hardline former president as Iran's leader. That's Ahmadinejad. There's his picture. But it says this, days after Israeli strikes killed Iran's supreme leader and other top officials in the opening salvos of the war, President Trump mused publicly that it would be best if someone from within Iran took over the country. Turns out the U.S. and Israel went into the conflict with a particular and very surprising someone in mind, Mahmoud Ahmadinejad, the former Iranian president known for his hardline anti-Israel and anti-American views. The audacious plan developed by the Israelis and which Mr. Ahmadinejad had been consulted about quickly went awry. It says Mr. Ahmadinejad was injured on the war's first day by an Israeli strike at his home in Tehran that had been designated to free him from house arrest, the American officials and an associate of Mr. Ahmadinejad said. It says he survived the strike, but after the near miss, he became disillusioned with the regime change plan. That is in the New York Times. If you'd like more information on that, let's talk to Jeannie in New Jersey, Democrat. Good morning.
4: Good morning, dear, and how are you?
1: Good.
4: Have 2 points that I would like to make as quickly as possible. The first point is I'm 74 years old. I'm an African American. I clearly remember when the Voting Act bill went into effect. What Trump and his administration is doing and the governors are doing, this is absolutely appalling. It's absolutely, there is no way that you're going to tell me that all of a sudden throughout the different states, except especially like Tennessee, where you are redistricting one state into three different portions and you're redistricting Black Americans out. The things that they are putting in place in order to slow down the Black vote, is just totally ridiculous. And I'm ashamed and embarrassed to see what the United States is doing to Black African Americans, because we are Americans also. And this is appalling that this has taken place. The second thing that I'm saying is, other than the fact that the previous guest that you had on, he is totally incorrect. A lot of these things are based on race. They are clearly based on race. They know it, and African Americans know it. And this slush fund that the president is deciding to put in place, especially as a convicted felon, I don't like to call names, but as a convicted felon, what are you doing when you realize that you have lost the January 6th insurrection? You helped put that into place. Everyone basically knows you did not win that election. Yet, clearly, across the board, not selecting by case, you let all of these people out, whether or not they beat officers or not, it made no difference. You just, at the stroke of a pen, let all of them out. The taxpayers absolutely should not be funding this. I don't care whether you're black or white. We clearly know the difference. He lost that election, and anyone who benefits from this that should not be benefiting across the board, especially the American people, taxpayers, should not be paying for it. Thank you very much.
1: And this is Janice in Palm Coast, Florida, Republican line. Good morning, Janice.
5: Good morning. My comment is that when committee hearings are held, which I do watch on your channel many, many times, when the committee chairman or hearings are held, the members should be required to attend that hearing from start to finish. The way it is now, just the members just address their point of view and don't really attend the hearing long enough to hear any other point of view, and they do not hear particularly the testifying person's answers to questions. Often when the hearing adjourns, there are only a few members present. I think that should change.
1: And Janice, you're a representative. Do they attend the whole hearing? Have you been in contact with them?
5: I have seen them. Not really, no. Very often there are just a couple of people sitting there. They give their little, the members give their speech or ask their questions, and then they leave. I think that's inappropriate.
1: All right, and to Joe in Arizona, Independent Line, good morning.
6: Good morning. I'm with the Women of Color for Equal Justice. I'm an advocacy lawyer in healthcare and medical malpractice. I'm calling because I want to make clear to everyone, J.D. Vance is an attorney. He would not stand before the whole nation and misrepresent the law without having repercussion. And I want everyone to be clear that that fund is not a slush fund. It is a fund that was set up in 1964 under Section 20, under 33 U.S.C. 1304 and supported by Section 28 U.S.C. 2414. It is a fund to manage federal judgments that are made against them. Anyone who makes a claim has to prove their claim based on the legal standards. It's not just given to them and doled out like free money. They have to go through the process of presenting their case just like they would present any other civil case. And so the gentleman who said, yes, everyone should take advantage of this, everyone who has been harmed, specifically those who have been proven that the vaccine mandates of 2021 against military people and individuals who worked for the federal government have been harmed, deeply harmed. Money, their families.
1: Wait, Joe, I didn't understand what you meant by this was set up in 1964. This $1.8 billion.
6: The appropriation. So the actual fund or the judgment statute that's been there since
1: 1964.
6: I'm sorry, it says here, 1956, actually. It's a statutory fund wherein the government, either by executive order or Congress, appropriates money into the fund to pay for debts. That's the statute.
1: So here's my question for you. What we understand is that this is a weaponization of government fund, which means if you were mistreated by the Biden Justice Department, do you believe that people that lost their jobs due to the COVID vaccine or not taking the COVID vaccine would be able to make a claim on that?
6: Absolutely, but the appropriation has a name for the time in which the appropriation is given, and they chose to use the word weaponization of government. That is a broad general term for any activity by the federal government that violates federal or constitutional law. So that's broad. And those individuals, nationwide government contractors who were harmed deeply, family members, they should be compensated. So it goes beyond what everyone believes. And the narration by the media has been very atrocious. The statute and the letter from the Attorney General is crystal clear. And President Obama used the statute himself and appropriated $680 million for the Native Americans under the case
1: Well, Joe, we got your point, and we will definitely be watching that and seeing who makes claims on that that fund. Greg in Texas, Democrat. Good morning, Greg.
7: Good morning. That's why I just want to come in with you. That's why the people of color are not going to get it here, because we all got somebody like them come to defend what we see that's wrong with us. But I'm going to mention something on the top of my head before I go to something. Be patient with me. Cass Patel did a diving and went go to a marine area where the soldiers was buried underwater in the ships. And they also outraged about it. They want to prosecute him about it. Have you ever heard of the Peach Bowl? Have you ever heard of Lake Lanier? I can't hear you. Have you ever?
1: No. I'm not talking, Greg. You keep going. We're listening. You're okay. Talking about the Pearl Harbor dive of Director Patel.
7: Yeah, and they're so outrageous and upset about that. But have you ever heard of the Lake Lanier? Have you ever heard of the Peach Bowl? And when they built the big old city, when they flooded these black folks' city, when back in the days when they were building their own, and the white people got mad, and then they flooded somebody else will call and explain to you, because I know I ain't got that much time, but I'm just saying, remember the Peach Bowl? Remember the Peach Bowl? The Peach Bowl is a big old hole where they put a whole bunch of black folks in and shot them if they try to crawl up out there and stop them and kill them to death. And Lake Lanier is a city that they buried on the water and made it out of a recreation place that they're doing all over the states. And I got other stuff to say. When we sit over here and talk about the Democratic Party just doing exactly how, going by the rules and regulations that the four founding fathers put out here. These people don't have no rules and regulation. And you know, they're out here killing black folks every day out here in these streets, the young kids in school calling black people kids. They're taking award trophies from us, celebrating and stuff, and again, let the white kids do the same thing. This is how I grew up. They doing the same thing. The white people don't have to work for nothing. And I feel bad for the white people that's out here that's trying to believe in the American dream with everybody. It don't work that way. Miss Jasmine Crockett has been pushed to the side by the NAACP and all the black caucus because she's too vital. Miss OC, the lady that running, is Congress lady. They speaking the truth about what's really happening, but we don't have no black leaders. The old black leaders don't want to listen to the young black leaders. That's why the Democratic Party does. But the Democratic
1: Okay.
7: Party.
1: Greg, we got it. And just want to let you know that President Trump has arrived at Air Force One. He is going to be traveling to Connecticut to the Coast Guard Academy commencement. If he speaks to reporters, it looks like he might be speaking there. We'll see if we can get audio and see what he's saying. Also, here is what Greg, our caller, was talking about. He says, this is The Guardian. Cash Patel faces scrutiny over snorkeling outing at USS Arizona Memorial in Hawaii. FBI director reportedly took a snorkel excursion at site containing remains of more than 1,000 Navy sailors and Marines. That's The Guardian. Doesn't look like we can hear the president, so we will go to George in Watertown, Massachusetts, Republican. Good morning, George.
8: Hello, how are you? I'm an ex-Democrat. and I switched over when Trump was running. And kudos to Trump. Number one, I'll tell you, they opened the floodgates into this country. This is what made me change. And
1: okay.
9: I think he'll win. I think probably he'll win very substantially. And I think he'll go on to defeat a very defective candidate, a candidate that believes in six genders, and he takes hits at Jesus Christ, and he's wearing a mask 6 months ago. Wears a guy, anybody wearing a mask 6 months ago doesn't get it. And he's a vegan. He's a vegan in Texas, and you can't get elected as a vegan in Texas.
10: Did you talk to Senate leadership on the Republican side about endorsing against an incumbent?
9: I did. They'll be all right with it. They want to win. I know how to win.
11: Are you worried about Barbara?
9: Some of them don't know how to win. I know how to win. I think I've proven that, haven't I?
11: Are you worried about the ballroom funding, Mr. President? There's speculation
9: no,
11: that could be...
9: The ballrooms are being built. Yeah. I'm building the ballroom. You saw it yesterday, right?
11: Yeah.
9: We're building a great ballroom. It's been needed. It's a very military complex. The roof is actually a drone port. The roof of the ballroom is a drone port, and it gives great safety to everything below. We're building a really great ballroom, but it's also a military, a strong military position for our people.
11: Do you think he'll make a call with Netanyahu?
12: Better in the press briefing, or it's a...
9: Do I think who?
12: Vance or Rubio did better in the press briefing.
9: Well, I think they both did great. What do you want me to say, right? I think they both... Do you like that? That's pretty good, though, right? I think they both did good. I watched both of them. Both very good men. Really are.
11: Did you have a call with Prime Minister Netanyahu?
9: Well, her husband votes against me all the time. Can you imagine? I don't know what's with him. You better ask him what's with him. Her husband, she's married to a certain congressman. He votes against, he likes voting against Trump. You know what happens with that. It doesn't work out well. I don't know why he does. But.
13: Mr. President, are you going to want, do you have any plans to call President Lai before you make your decision on the arms deal?
9: What?
13: Do you have any plans to call President Lai of Taiwan before you make a decision on the weapons package?
9: Well, I'll speak to him. I speak to everybody. We have that situation very well in hand. We had a great meeting with President Xi. It was amazing, actually. It was amazing. Many of you were there. We'll work on that, the Taiwan problem.
10: What have you said to Prime Minister Netanyahu about Iran and how long to hold off on strikes?
9: He's fine. He'll do whatever I want him to do. He's a very, very good man. He'll do whatever I want him to do, and he's a great guy. To me, he's a great guy. Don't forget, he was a wartime prime minister, and he's not treated right in Israel, in my opinion. I'm right now at 99% in Israel. I could run for prime minister, so maybe after I do this, I'll go to Israel, run for prime minister. I had a poll this morning. I'm 99%, so that's good. But no, he's a wartime prime minister, and I just don't think they treat him well. I think they have a president over there that treats him very poorly.
10: You're on the same page with him on Iran?
9: Yeah.
12: Have you spoken to anyone about replacing Lauren Boebert after she...
9: If somebody comes along, I'd look. It's a little late in the race, but if somebody comes along, I'd look. Certainly.
11: Poland troops, sir.
13: Pratt, do you see yourself in him at all, a former reality TV star?
9: No, I'd like to see him do well. He's a character. I don't know. I don't know him. I assume he probably supports me. Does he support me?
11: I think so,
9: yeah. I heard he does. I heard he's a big MAGA person. He's doing well. I don't know. You have a rigged vote out there. That's the problem. The votes are rigged. You have a really rigged vote in California. You have all the mail-in ballots, everything else. Very hard to win because the elections are very dishonest. If we had Jesus Christ come down and count the votes, I would have won California because I do great with Hispanics. But it's a rigged vote. They send out 38 million votes. Nobody knows where they're going. Of course, the Democrats are against it. Disproportionately, Democrats get many more votes. Some get 8 votes. They get 8 cards, and Republicans have to call in, where's my card? It's a rigged system. One of the most, not the worst, I'll give you a list. Maybe I'll do my list. But it's California's one of the most dishonest states for voting.
10: What's your message to the cadets today?
9: Just enjoy your life, you know. Enjoy it. They're great guys. It's my second time at the Coast Guard Academy.
14: They're great guys. We like them. You know, you don't realize how important Coast Guard is until you have a hurricane. And I remember the big hurricane in Texas where these kids go on boats and they go into the waves that are 20 times higher than the boat. And I say, can they really make it? I'm watching this. And they say they find a way, but they were going into waves, these massive waves, to save people that were inside. And you don't realize it, but boy, they are good. They are good seamen. They are unbelievable. I wouldn't want to do it.
11: Mr. President,
14: I'm a very brave person, but I wouldn't want to do it.
11: What do you make of President Xi meeting with Putin this week?
14: Well, he told me he was going to. I think it's good. I get along with both of them, but I think it's good. I don't know if the ceremony is quite as brilliant as mine. I watched. I think we topped him. Good team. But no, I get along with Putin. I get along with everybody but your husband and a few others.
11: On the Iran deal, would you be open to a limited deal that just covered the Strait of Hormuz?
14: What does that mean?
11: On Iran, just a limited deal just for a longer ceasefire.
14: We would have to open the Strait. That would open immediately. So we're going to give this one shot. I'm in no hurry. You never think, oh, the midterms, I'm in a hurry. I'm in no hurry. I just, ideally, I'd like to see a few people killed as opposed to a lot. We can do it either way, but I'd like to see a few people killed. I just wonder whether or not they have the good of the people, because some of the things they're doing to me means they don't have the good of the people, and they have to have the good of the people. There's a lot of anger now in Iran because people are living so badly. There's a lot of foment that we haven't seen before so much, and we'll see what happens.
10: Has it taken longer than you expected it would to make a deal with Iran?
14: Well, let's put it this way. You were in Vietnam 19 years, right? You were in Afghanistan and these other places 10 years. You were in Iraq. How long were you in Iraq? 12 years. You were in Korea for 7 years. World War II is different. That was 4 years. I'm in for 3 months. And much of it's been ceasefire, so. And you know what? You lost hundreds of thousands of soldiers in these various wars. In two wars, Venezuela, where we lost nobody, and here, we lost 13 people. Now, 13 people is 13 too much, but we lost 13 people. In other wars, you lost hundreds of thousands of people. So, people don't like it when you say, oh, do you know you've lost 13? We've lost in two major wars. We took over Venezuela. We essentially took over Iran. And we've lost so far 13 people. Somebody else would have lost 100,000 people. Okay? But I get a kick when I look at somebody on television. He's lost 13 people. I lost 13 people. They lost 13 people leaving an airport. Obama, 13 very good people that I got to know their families. So what we've done is amazing, and we have them decimated. Iran is decimated, and I mean, you're going to see things that are amazing. You're going to see a lot of amazing things over the next 3 years for our country. And I'd like to talk more about the economic, because we have $18 trillion being spent, and no country's ever had anything like that. We have car plants pouring in from Mexico, Canada. They don't want to be there. There's no reason to be there because they want to sell to our market. We have car companies and plants coming in from Germany, from South Korea, from Japan, coming in by the billions. And they're being built now. You're going to see things that nobody thought was possible. You're going to end up saying he's the greatest president that ever lived. Goodbye, everybody.
11: James Comey over the weekend, Mr. President. He suggested that there's still people in your DOJ and FBI that are waiting you out. They're waiting until your administration is over to get back to work. Do you think those people are still in the DOJ and FBI?
14: I hope not. Well, if they are, we're going to seek them out. We'll seek them out. We'll get rid of them. Okay? Because you have in every agency, you have scum. And certainly they did in the FBI and DOJ. But Todd Blanche is doing a fantastic job. Cash is doing a very good job. So we will prevail. I've been standing here a long time with you, many years, right? And they've been saying, I think it's it. I think he's troubled. Here I am, you know. It's a very constant situation. But I think you're going to find that we have great people in the FBI. And we have great people in DOJ. Todd Blanche has really been doing a great job. And a lot of things to come. We have a lot of things that are coming right now. It's going to be great. Our country is doing well. Thank you very much.
11: Thank you, Mr. President.
1: And that was the president live on his way to boarding Air Force One for the Coast Guard Academy commencement. We will show that to you live. That's going to be sometime between 11 and 12 over on C-SPAN 3. The president did talk about his endorsement of Paxton in the Texas primary. He was asked about Republican leadership in the Senate. He said they'd get over it and that they'll be okay because the because he knows how to win. He talked about Prime Minister Netanyahu. He said, quote, he'll do what I want him to do, and said that he had a 99% approval rating in Israel and could run for PM. He also talked about the ballroom, the war in Iran, the economy, manufacturing factories coming back to the United States, among other things. There he is boarding the plane Air Force One. We're in open forum until the end of the program, so we'll go back to the calls. And by the way, we were talking to George before the president started talking. I think George in Massachusetts, if you can call back, you did not get a chance to make your point. This is Darren in California, Independent Line. Good morning, Darren.
15: Good morning. Good morning. How you doing today?
1: Good.
15: Good. I just wanted to talk to the guy who says, they're talking like it's still 1965 and all this and that. See, the laws that are in place create a situation where we don't go back to 1965. But when you dismantle those laws, you go back. It's just like if I have a leak and I put a rag or something to kind of block that leak, well, the leak is stopped. But as soon as you move that rag, the leak comes right back. We just right back to where we are. So when you create laws that allow states to just start doing what they want to do, then we return to 1965 very easily. So this is the problem with, just trying to get rid of all the different laws that they don't like so the different southern states, slavery states, can go back to the business that they want to be into, which is slavery. You know what I mean? So.
1: All right. Got that. And here's Tom, San Jose, California, Democrat. You're on the air, Tom.
16: Oh, thank you. I had a hard time getting through that with Trump. He loves to hear himself talk, doesn't he? He thinks he's the smartest man in the world. He even said, you didn't bring this up, Mimi, he said that he was going to have Jesus Christ come down and count our votes in California. And this is 2 Corinthians, man. He's never opened up a Bible in his life. But anyway, I digress. I wanted to talk about my Mercury News, the front page, government drops Trump case, IRS resolution, forever bars audits into family of Trump and his finances. Page 2, Trump discloses thousands of stock trades, some directly influenced by his policies. On MSNBC or MS Now, they had a person who was comparing his followers, Trump's followers, to Hitler's followers, and they played that, and it was from C-SPAN. I loved it, loved hearing it. I've given up. This government now is totally controlled by Trump. I've given in to that. He controls everything about it. The Republicans are going to allow him to do this till the sheep, or till the cows come home. I've given up. I don't care anymore. Let them collapse this economy. Let them collapse our government. I can't even stand to listen to this guy talk. And as far as people following him, the Republicans are going to let him do what he wants because they're afraid of their jobs. They're all little scared little guys who don't want to give up their plush little pensions and their job. So nothing's going to be done. This is going to go on. And I'm telling people, keep close track of your cash because they're going to collapse this economy and they're going to collapse our government. They're already collapsing and no one's going to do anything about it. So,
1: all right. Got that, John. That Tom, and this is Joseph, Jeanette, Pennsylvania, Republican. You're on the air.
17: Good morning. So nice to see you with that smiling face. A few callers back, a woman said that the what the media calls slush fund. She said that was established in 1964. Well, if I'm not mistaken, yesterday on MSN Now, I think it was MS Now. A representative, Jamie Raskin, you know who he is, he said the exact same thing, that this was an established, already set up. So whether it's altered or whatever, the $1.776 billion, like another caller said, you can apply if you feel you've been wronged. And you looked a little bit surprised about that. Yeah, I think Jamie Raskin said it yesterday on MS Now. So let's look into that. This is not something new. This is a continuation, and that's my theory. Thank you, dear. Bye.
1: Pat in Miami, Independent Line, you're on the air.
18: Hello, good morning. Just to piggyback a little on your previous caller regarding the slush fund, and it is a slush fund, is that all these people that Trump pardoned should never have been pardoned. They broke the law. They breached federal security and, of all places, the government capital. So they should not qualify for anything at all. And if anyone out there that is black and they think that they're going to get money from Trump, from the Republicans for reparation, I got a piece of swamp land to send you in the middle of the Atlantic Ocean. But the main thing I called was for Cuba. Trump has been, Cuba is now hot on the map. We all know that Trump does nothing without receiving something. For example, the Venezuela, his invasion, he got the oil. Now, getting back to Cuba, a quick background on our government here in Miami. Our local government is run by a majority of Cubans. As a matter of fact, most everything in Miami is a majority of Cubans. The property Trump wants is prime property, downtown Miami, almost on the waterfront, just a stone throw, and across from the Miami Arena. And also down the road from a Waldorf Astoria hotel slash condo. The property was owned by the local college, Miami-Dade College, which is has a Cuban president. And that property was, of course, given to Trump through Governor DeSantis. And the only requirement that he put on there is that it must contain a component of the presidential library. And as usual, everything involving Trump must generate big money for him and his family. So on top of this so-called library, he, of course, plans to put, I think, a 40-plus levels of hotel condo with his logo on the top. That should not be. So Trump, along with Marco Rubio and the Cubans here, have the potential to take over the island of Cuba in exchange for his hotel and skyscraper. And all he will do is monetize the skyscraper under the guise of a presidential library. As a matter of fact, just a quick note on the 747, I believe per the design plans that I saw, is they're going to put a replica of that 747 in the lobby, not the real one. Thank you.
1: And some news for you from Axios. Barney Frank, gay rights icon and architect of bank rules, dies at 86. Barney Frank has died. He died last night. That's from Axios. And this is Chuck in Delaware, Democrat. Good morning.
19: Good morning. This is Chuck from Delaware.
1: Yes, that's you. You're on.
19: Okay. Well, here we go. Good morning, stupid America. I mean, we get dumber by the day. History is being made every single day in America. Yesterday was a big history day. My thing is we're looking for heroes. We need heroes in America. We need a few heroes in the House of Representatives. Mainly, somebody's got to step up on the Republican side. They've got to step up. They've got to be a hero and change the party, change the affiliation in the House. So that's where we got to start, and it's got to happen real quick. There's a few callers earlier that stated that it's what's got to happen, and it's got to be a movement. We got to change it. Mike Johnson, little Mike, has got to go. Some Democrat has got to step into that position as soon as possible.
1: All right, Chuck.
19: Thank you for.
1: Yep, on the Republican line in Texas, Joyce, you're on the air.
20: Yes, I want to direct my thoughts to the black many black callers that I've heard this morning. First, let me say I'm a 93-year-old black American, and I want to say to all the blacks that's so full of hate for this country, I have traveled out of this country several times, and let me tell you blacks that are so angry this morning, there's no other place that is as good for blacks as it is in the United States of America. So get rid of your hate. Get rid of your racist views and start thinking with common sense. You see, hatred erodes common sense, and that's what I'm hearing this morning. But to my black Americans, please get rid of your hate. Nobody owe you no reparations. Nobody kept you. Nobody owe me reparations. Nobody kept nothing from me during slavery. So how do they owe me anything today? I've told my children, if this comes about before I transition, I don't want any reparations, because there's no way it could be distributed equally, because they're blacks that sold blacks into slavery. So how could it be done equally? So blacks, get rid of your hatred. Use some common sense. This is the best place for us. There's no other place. Pick a better country.
1: So, Joyce, I ask you, since you're a Republican in Texas, about what you're thinking about for the Senate race? Are you going to be supporting Ken Paxton in that Republican primary, or John Cornyn?
20: Well, I'm going to vote for who I think is best. I'll say it that way, okay?
1: Okay.
20: And thank you for the question.
1: All right, Joyce, let's talk to Andrew, Jackson, Tennessee, Independent Line. Good morning.
21: Good morning. Thank you for having us. In regards to the caller earlier, in regards to the punch bowl, I believe he was referring to the Devil's – I'm sorry, he said the Peach Bowl. He was referring to the Devil's Punch Bowl in Mississippi. In those comments, he stated something regarding – how blacks were killed. There was some views there regarding it being not just blacks, but Union soldiers and whites, obviously at a smaller number. But I'll let everybody else kind of keep an eye on if they're interested on that. I'm praying for our country. It's a difficult time, not just for blacks, but for all people of color, all. Unfortunately, all not white, not males. You see with the Save America Act, what's happening. Obviously, it's an attempt to minimize voter turnout, make it more difficult. You know, there's expenses involved with birth certificates and passports. And obviously, some people that are older Americans don't have vehicles or transportation. Those who are assisted living, they're limited to be able to get these documents. So it's a disenfranchisement attempt, being an independent, I voted Republican in the past, but I can't stand what's going on, because the separation in communities is you see that the concept is clearly, whether it's spoken on or not, it kind of boils down to race and the separation between the MAGA movement and everybody else. And, people are just being, divided with these issues that don't matter, while you see an administration that's just taking advantage of the coffers and running amok of the laws and the Constitution, just being pushed of all the different, angles that they can, and letting the court sort it out, which obviously it's delayed and delayed and delayed, and just trying to tire people out and get them to not pay attention anymore. But, get your young generations, get your household in order, get people to go out and register to vote, and be persistent, look at your laws. Don't be discouraged when you go to the polls. If they say your identification is not valid, follow up with it. Talk to people. Make sure you speak up and, help people out. There's a lot of people that were lied to. We're getting media, both social media and the actual mainstream media, these talking points that are not always accurate, but they go viral, and this is this small attention span where everything is just it's not comfortable, and a lot of people are hurting financially. A lot of people are hurting socially. Everybody's more divided than ever. But
1: got it, Andrew. I just want to try to get one more call in. Thaddeus, New Hampshire, Independent. Go ahead, Thaddeus.
2: Hey, how you doing? Thank you. The last couple of callers, they've been talking about change and all this, and I'm literally in prison right now in NCF, New Hampshire, and I call every month. I usually talk to John, but I just want to express my feelings on a program they have here called Focus, and it's to help out drug addicts, you know, try to get you to change from inside out. Well, last week I got kicked out for saying two swear words, and they sit there and they say, oh, we want to help you, we want rehabilitation, we want that. But nobody's come to see me. All I want to do is better myself. I want to get out. I want to be a productive member of society when I get out one day. And that could have been in a couple months. But now I got to wait 6 more months to get back into a program, then do another 6 months. So that's going to put me on hold for a whole year when I'm just trying to better myself and change. And nobody wants to hear me out. Nobody wants to listen. It's just when a CO or a staff member writes up a write-up, that's it. That we don't have a chance to fight it. So,
1: have you tried to talk to them about that? Have you tried to appeal that decision, Thaddeus?
2: I've written grievances. I wrote request slips. I got the hearing right here in front of me, and it's for conduct which disturbs and disrespect. And in the write-up, there's no direct disrespect to the staff member. I get B12 shots, and they didn't give it to me, and I went down to sick hall, and I was waiting a while, and as I was talking, I said the F word. And it went from there, and then the doctor and the staff start flipping out on me, telling me to leave. They're swearing. So I leave, get back to the unit almost, and then I get put in handcuffs and lugged. I've been doing everything I possibly can, and nobody's listening to me. I had my lawyer call up here. I've had everything.
1: All right, Thaddeus, and that does it for us today. We're back tomorrow with another edition of Washington Journal, 7 a.m. Eastern. Thanks for watching, everybody. Have a great day.
3: 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Now to a Senate Commerce Subcommittee hearing on the rapid expansion of sports betting and its effect on the integrity of the games. Here's the chair, Marsha Blackburn of Tennessee.
22: Good morning. Welcome to everyone. Senator Hickenlooper is close at hand, so we are going to go ahead and begin so that we stay on time this morning. And I want to welcome each of you for being here today, and thank you. This is a hearing that we have wanted to get to, and it is an important hearing. I've heard about this issue quite a bit in Tennessee, whether it's Saturdays in Neyland Stadium, tonight's at the Bridgestone Arena watching the Predators, Tennesseans, and I think I can include all Americans in this, love their sports. They love cheering for their teams. Sports bring our families together. They unite people. They teach young people about teamwork, discipline, sacrifice, and fair play. And American sports are not just this nation's pastime. They're a global symbol of competition watched by hundreds of millions of people around the globe. When Americans watch their favorite sports team, they don't want to worry about the game being rigged. They don't want to worry that their favorite player missed a free throw to make an extra buck on the side. Unfortunately, though, there have recently been some high-profile examples of match fixing at the NBA and MLB. What this does is to challenge Americans' trust in the integrity of sports. And this has all been inflamed by the rapid explosion of legal sports betting across our entire country. What was once limited to a handful of locations is now available in almost every single corner of the country. It is carried with you night and day. It is right there on your mobile device. Americans can now place bets instantly during games, on individual plays, on college athletes, and it is all done with a single touch of the screen. And the introduction of sports event contracts on prediction markets has exposed more people to sports betting. While prediction markets represent financial innovation across many sectors, there are real concerns that they function much like traditional sports betting without the enforcement of state regulators and attorneys general. While sports betting is often a source of entertainment for responsible adults, it does have its risk. Like I mentioned, we have seen scandals involving professional athletes, referees, and suspicious betting activity. College athletes are reporting harassment and threats from angry bettors. And Americans, including young people, are being inundated with advertisements on social media. Their favorite influencers and sports figures are introducing minors to betting. Our young men are in crisis, with over one-third of boys between the ages of 11 and 17 admitting to gambling last year. 60% of those who have been gambling and have seen this gambling content online said they had it surface through their social media algorithms. It was served up to them. They didn't search for it. This is not safe. It needs to stop. And advertising to minors is disgusting. As we look to protecting the integrity of American sports and protecting the most vulnerable, like our young people and those with addiction risk, it will take all of us working in good faith from state regulators like Ms. Thomas, who is with us today, the integrity monitors, and the prediction markets and online sports books. So we're going to dive into this hearing today. It is one that we have worked to assemble. We're very grateful to our witnesses for joining us as we begin to build our book of work around this topic. And at this time, I turn to the ranking member for his opening statement.
0: Thank you, Madam Chair. It's been a pleasure working with you on this issue and others. And looking at the, as you describe it, the inappropriately regulated betting markets specifically, and particularly the recent explosion of prediction markets posted every day. I come at this from a different point of view, but I share your frustration. I don't talk about this all the time, but my father got sick when I was 5 years old and died when I was eight. It was my mother's second husband who passed away, so I was the youngest of four kids, and I didn't do very well in those early years. And I was vulnerable in elementary school, but especially in middle school and high school, where I had real challenges, and I wasn't equipped to handle them. I wasn't ready. If I'd been faced with this landscape, I was impulsive. I kind of was attracted, like many people, to gambling and to chance. I believe there was a beam of light coming down from heaven that was touching me. We got to get this right. 24/7 access to online sports betting has increased these risks to consumers in a manner that I think far outweighs the traditional brick-and-mortar gambling facilities. This is especially true in the prediction markets. Sports betting makes up 40% of the trades on Parlay Market and a staggering 90% on Kalshi. Online sports books like FanDuel and DraftKings have started their own prediction markets to in some way bypass or negotiate state laws. Prediction markets have been the headliners recently for permitting government officials to have inside information to place bets on events relating to the death of Iranian leader Khamenei, the abduction of President Maduro. These are clear risks to our national security when there's inside information being leaked out. This shouldn't be happening. We've introduced the Bets Off Act to ban wagering on government actions, on war, terrorism, and assassinations by people with inside information. Similar inside trading issues exist in sports betting prediction markets. Is there a bet on a specific player's actions? Are they going to miss that foul shot? Is that somehow going to be a way to make a quick $10 on a wager? That's nuts. That's nuts. The very fact that we're betting on that, which is clearly should be a random outside event, the fact that so many people, especially young people, especially young men, are wagering on this, has got to be a real concern. Prediction markets claim that their sports event contracts, which pose the same risk to consumers as online sports betting, They say that they're investments and not subject to state or tribal gambling laws. The CFTC, you know, if they're not subject to those laws, then they are, the regulator is the Commodity Futures Trading Commission. But the CFTC has literally no experience in regulating sports betting, even where CFTC has failed to use the authority it does have to protect sports bettors from insider trading, market manipulation, predatory advertising, and financial instability. This workaround is merely a way for prediction markets to skirt state consumer protection laws. I think prediction markets fail to protect young people who are particularly vulnerable to gambling addiction. We have a lot of young men, especially, that are vulnerable to this, and we're doing nothing. Gambling addiction is at the additional risk of being a silent illness. Unlike alcohol and drug addiction, the financial and psychological harms that come with gambling addiction are hard to see. And gamblers unlikely, rarely share when they've lost. But of course, when they've won, they're telling all their friends. So there's that sense that gets translated.

0: translated in our virulent social media that it's great, that it's positive, it's going to be a good thing. Many states, including my home state of Colorado, prohibit sports books from advertising to minors under 21, restrict advertising to those who are already struggling with gambling addiction. However, the CFTC does not currently apply the same protections to prediction markets. One study found that between 2018 and 2023, the amount of money that people spent on gambling, on sports gambling, rose while their net investments fell nearly 14%. In other words, they don't have the money to invest because they're spending it on gambling. That's the inescapable reality of that. To really bring this home, I'll share that, you know, back in the days of my restaurant owner days, we had a bartender and a waiter, a wait staff member, and she and he fell in love. It was for the whole restaurant, a wonderful moment. They were going to get married, and he decided he wanted a bigger down payment for the house they were going to buy together with their monies being commingled. Sure enough, he lost everything. Their relationship, their love, their marriage, their future marriage was destroyed. That's when you see that firsthand, how an instant someone's life can be damaged probably forever. You see the seriousness of this. And that's one story that I saw personally. This has been happening by the thousands, the hundreds of thousands. I mean, I'm not saying, and I'm a supporter, it's a victimless crime. I'm not sure I was not in favor of sending people to prison for gambling. But
1: Ranking Member John Hickenlooper.
0: Let the hounds of hell, the incredible power of mass marketing and social media, to let that untethered prey on our young people, I think is unconscionable, and I think it's irresponsible. I yield back to the chair.
2: Thank the ranking member. I know that Chairman Cruz and Ranking Member Cantwell had wanted to make statements today, and we will insert them when they're able to get here. I do have two letters to submit for the record, and will ask to do so. Senator Cortez Masto had a statement she wanted to make for the record, and then the SEC, that is in Southeast Conference, the best conference, by the way, go Vols. They have a letter they wanted to submit for the record. Okay, our witnesses today, our first witness is Mr. Bill Miller, President and Chief Executive Officer of the American Gaming Association. He's led the AGA for 7 years, and over that time, the organization has experienced expansive growth of sports gambling in the U.S. Our second witness is Meredith Thomas, who serves as the Executive Director of the Tennessee Sports Wagering Council. She is an experienced gaming regulator and lawyer who works closely with other state regulators to strengthen consumer protections on legal gambling. She is also a native Nashvillean, and I have known her since she was 3 years old. She is really a great regulator. Our third witness is Mr. Scott Sedin. He is the co-founder and chief executive officer at Integrity Compliance 360. With a background in financial market compliance, he created one of the leading sports integrity monitoring firms in the United States. And I thank you for your time yesterday. Our fourth witness is my good friend, former Congressman Patrick McHenry, who I think was the best deputy, chief deputy whip that the House ever had, because I was one of those deputy whips. He is currently serving as the senior advisor for the Coalition for Prediction Markets. During his 20 years in the House of Representatives, Congressman McHenry served on the House Financial Services Committee for many years, including as chairman, and we welcome him back to Capitol Hill. Our final witness today, Dr. Harry Levant. Dr. Levant is an internationally certified gambling counselor and currently serves as director of gambling policy at the Public Health Advocacy Institute. He is also a recovering gambling addict himself and advocates for policies he believes will help more addicts recover and avoid relapsing. I want to welcome each of you. At this point, we will begin your time for testimony. Each of you will have 5 minutes, and then we will begin our rounds of questioning. Mr. Miller, you're recognized for 5 minutes.
1: That was Subcommittee Chair Marshall Blackburn.
3: Thank you, Madam Chairman. Chairman Blackburn, Cruz, Ranking Members Hickenlooper,

0: on Cantwell, members of the subcommittee. Thank you for the opportunity to be here today on behalf of the legal, state, and tribal regulated gaming industry, one of the most highly regulated industries in the United States. We are an essential part of the American economy. The legal gaming industry supports 1.8 million American jobs. We have more than 1,000 casinos, tribal and commercial, across 42 states, suppliers, manufacturers, and sports betting. Our industry has created economic vitality in areas left behind by other industries. We generate more than $100 billion in employee wages. We deliver $18 billion annually in state and local taxes to fund critically important community projects like education, infrastructure, and public service. The legal gaming industry, our regulators, and sports leagues are aligned on our shared mission to protect sports integrity. Together, the industry monitors, flags, and reports suspicious activities and threats to that integrity. Since PASPA was reversed in 2018, 40 states and the District of Columbia have thoroughly worked to build sports betting frameworks centered around integrity, consumer protection, responsible gaming, and accountability. Other states, like Utah, Texas, and Georgia, have chosen not to legalize sports betting. Yet there continues to be a robust offshore illegal market that provides consumers no protections while receiving about $700 billion in American bets. And now, gaming integrity frameworks are being undermined by so-called prediction markets who are evading state, local, and tribal authorities. The legal state and tribal regulated gaming market has proven safeguards. More than 8,400 state and tribal regulators who oversee our industry. Licensed sports books operate under strict rules regarding age verification, AML compliance, geolocation, integrity monitoring, responsible gaming, advertising standards, and flagging suspicious activity. Prediction markets, they don't comply with most of these important regulatory protections, and they allow 18-year-old teenagers to bet on sports. And although a vast majority of their business is in the sports space, prediction markets have also drawn attention for offering death markets and other odious bets that threaten our national security. We market ourselves accurately. We're part of the entertainment economy. These so-called prediction markets are deceptively calling sports betting financial contracts and investing. Despite messaging designed to beguile policymakers and the public, they are increasingly being exposed as backdoor sports betting operations. We know it, they know it, and the American people know it. As Senator Hickenlooper said, now nearly 90% of Kelsey's wagers revolve around sports betting. They advertise it themselves. Sports betting, legal in all 50 states. A bipartisan coalition of 41 state attorneys general agree. So-called sports events contracts are actually sports betting, and the states must regulate them. We believe that prediction markets are evading state and tribal authorities and has cost those states and tribal authorities close to $1 billion in lost tax revenue that would otherwise go to social services. In closing, so-called prediction market platforms jeopardize the integrity of sports. States, tribes, regulators, leagues, and operators are working together to improve consumer protections, to reinforce responsible gaming. Our process protects the integrity of sports. Why the prediction markets don't want to play by these rules? It's for them to explain. The CFTC was created to regulate markets critical to the functioning of the nation's economy, not to regulate Monday Night Football. In 2024, Cauchy stated this in federal court. As the legislative history directly confirms, Congress did not want sports betting to be conducted on derivative markets. And just a few months later, they were offering an overwhelming menu of sports bets, from the NFL playoffs to the Super Bowl to March Madness. Prediction markets, aided by a rogue CFTC, are making a mockery of congressional intent. The prediction markets are running national sports books, and it's time to hold them accountable in the same way we are.
1: American Gaming Association President and CEO Bill Miller,
0: for having us here today, and look forward to our conversation.
2: Ms. Thomas, you're recognized for 5 minutes.
3: Chairman Blackburn, Ranking Member Hickenlooper, and members of the subcommittee, it is an honor to be here today, especially in front of my U.S. Senator. Thank you for the opportunity to speak on the Tennessee Sports Gaming Act and the priorities in place that we have to protect consumers and to regulate previously unlicensed sports wagering activity through formal oversight. In Tennessee, it is a taxable privilege to offer sports wagering pursuant to a license issued by our council. Since sports betting went live in 2020, Tennessee has collected close to $450 million in privilege taxes from licensed sports books, with 5% of that, or close to $23 million, dedicated to problem gambling prevention and treatment. Tennessee recognizes that gambling is risky and can become problematic for some players if the right procedures are not enforced. To that end, our law prohibits individuals under the age of 21 from wagering. It requires sportsbooks to make available and enforce exclusionary measures for those who do not wish to access gaming platforms or receive marketing materials. In support of this requirement, our state agency manages a statewide self-exclusion program to ensure communication of these exclusions across every licensed sportsbook in our state, no matter where the exclusion originated. Our law prohibits credit card deposits and the extension of credit and requires sportsbooks to provide the ability for players to set limits on time and money deposited.
1: Tennessee Sports Wagering Advisory Council Executive Director Mary Beth Thomas.
3: After all, sports betting in Tennessee is viewed as a form of entertainment for adults, not a way for college kids to pay the rent. Importantly, our law respects the concerns of teams, schools, leagues, and players about particularly risky wagering markets by prohibiting individual college player prop bets, live team prop bets for any college sport, and any types of wagers on injuries or penalties. Our law also allows teams, leagues, and schools to prohibit other types of wagering markets that may, to ask the council to prohibit other types of wagering markets that may be contrary to the public interest or that could impact the integrity of a particular sport. Sportsbooks are required, and they do cooperate with investigations by our office, sports governing bodies, and law enforcement. And also, importantly, our agency is empowered under our law to investigate and fine unlicensed sportsbooks who choose to operate in our state unregulated. Our council has promulgated extensive rules to further support our statute's consumer protections, which we have strengthened over time as technology has advanced. Those include strong Know Your Customer regulations to identify players and prevent access by minors and other prohibited players, secondary identity verification requirements to prevent identity theft and proxy betting, multi-factor authentication requirements to prevent bad actors from taking over accounts, robust geolocation checks at multiple points in time and access, and required account suspension and reporting related to minors and prohibited players. A sportsbook's internal controls, which we approve and regularly audit, must have procedures to immediately notify our office of unusual or suspicious wagering activity. And this reporting obligation goes far beyond money laundering or fraud. It includes anything that could indicate match fixing, event manipulation, or the misuse of inside information. In many ways, our sportsbooks do act as the first line of defense, but you cannot describe their reporting as self-certification. As state regulators, we proactively identify and work to correct gaps in sportsbook compliance with multiple checks during the term of their licensure. We review all material technological and operational changes, as well as all changes to house rules and terms and conditions prior to implementation. We require our sportsbooks to undergo annual third-party operational and security assessments that are reported directly to us for review. Sportsbooks are also required to perform their own internal audit and report findings and remedial measures to us. We audit compliance with financial requirements and player-facing technical components, as well as wagering catalogs to see whether impermissible markets are being offered. We review incident reports related to operational issues, which helps us not only ensure compliance, but helps keep us up to date on issues that we might hear from a player, because we also serve as the resource for the resolution of all player complaints in Tennessee. Although it may seem like there has been a growth of cases regarding athlete manipulation or information sharing, my experience has been that legal and regulated sports betting has greatly increased the volume of data available, which has led to a higher number of incidents being reported and addressed. Any criminal behavior can be difficult to completely prevent, but it can often be detected, investigated, and enforced with the right tools and collaboration. Thank you very much.
2: Mr. Sadin, a You're recognized.
4: Thank you, Chairman Blackburn, Ranking Member Hickenlooper, and members of the subcommittee. Thank you for the opportunity to appear before you today. My name is Scott Sadin, and I'm the co-founder and co-CEO of Integrity Compliance 360, known as IC360. We are a regulatory technology and compliance services firm specializing in comprehensive integrity solutions for stakeholders across sports, sports betting, and prediction markets. We work closely with both collegiate and professional sports leagues, licensed sports betting operators, prediction market exchanges, state regulators, and law enforcement across the United States and abroad. In these few minutes, I want to highlight two core principles I believe about today's existing integrity monitoring ecosystem. First, the integrity infrastructure that protects American sport is not theoretical. Since the Supreme Court's 2018 decision in Murphy versus the NCAA, a robust framework has developed across leagues, operators, regulators, law enforcement, and integrity providers like us. That framework has identified, investigated, and resolved a meaningful number of integrity matters, from suspicious wagering patterns to the misuse of insider information to active match-fixing inquiries. The infrastructure exists and it has worked, but just like any vertical within a complex industry, the integrity ecosystem has room to improve and mature as the space around it develops and evolves. Second, the sports betting and prediction market ecosystems involve, as mentioned, a wide range of stakeholders. And I believe that no single participant can address its integrity challenges alone. The integrity of competition depends on the connective tissue between those participants, the quality of information sharing, the depth of collaboration, and the consistency of transparency. IC360's mission is direct: to assist the successful maturation of the regulated sports betting and event contracts ecosystems through products and services that help protect the integrity of sport. We work closely with many of the stakeholders I have just mentioned, and that breadth of our partner network is, in our view, a precondition for credible integrity work. We regularly see the specific and often unique integrity challenges that each group is facing. That cross-participant visibility allows us to identify patterns, risks, and emerging vulnerabilities, and one of our central responsibilities is to bring those insights back to relevant partners who may have been impacted by a circumstance, assist in investigating the issue, and then collaborate to mitigate any remaining areas of risk. In short, we endeavor every day to embody the very connective tissue necessary for cross-stakeholder integrity success. I'd like to highlight three lines of work that help us play that role. The first is integrity monitoring. Our system and team of dedicated resources conduct 24-hour-a-day surveillance of regulated markets for potentially suspicious activity. We maintain a vast distribution network that allows operators to expeditiously disseminate and respond to circumstances of potential risk. Integrity alerts often come either from us or directly from an operator themselves. This alerting structure affords stakeholders holistic and actionable insight quickly and efficiently. I'd also like to highlight an IC360 product called ProBet. Most sports leagues maintain a population of individuals, athletes, coaches, officials, and other personnel, who should be prohibited from wagering on their own sport because of regular access to inside information and the ability to exert undue influence. ProBet is the secure infrastructure through which those designations move from governing body to sportsbook operators and prediction markets, allowing participating platforms to automatically permission accounts before a prohibited transaction ever takes place. In our experience, this level of proactivity is incredibly consequential in preserving market and competition integrity. Lastly, I want to touch on the significance of education. The prohibited patron population I described in the context of ProBet is also the population I believe most vulnerable to approach, pressure, and targeting by bad actors. Their awareness regarding the threats they may face, the rules that apply to them, and the reporting pathways available when something feels wrong are significant contributing factors in maintaining the integrity of sports. IC360 has delivered hundreds of presentations and has reached hundreds of thousands of athletes, coaches, and administrators, and we look forward to continuing that work in close partnership with sports leagues. I'd like to close by reiterating the importance of collaboration and the connective tissue between industry stakeholders. Integrity monitoring is only effective because operators report information, leagues share intelligence, and regulators share casework. ProBet only works because governing bodies designate, operators screen, and the infrastructure between them is trusted.
1: Integrity Compliance 360 co-founder and co-CEO Scott Sadin.
4: education is only impactful because leagues and institutions invest the time and attention of the people closest to competition. The value we believe IC360 brings is helping to make the collaborative work of integrity possible at the scale and speed that the contemporary market requires. I appreciate the subcommittee's attention to these issues, and I welcome your questions and conversation. Thank you.
2: Congressman McHenry.
5: Thank you, Chairman Blackburn, Ranking Member Hickenlooper, and distinguished members of the committee. Thank you for the opportunity to testify. And thank you for the warm welcome on this side of the Capitol complex for a lowly former House member. I will say the chambers are much nicer over here. I appear before you on behalf of the Coalition for Prediction Markets, including U.S. regulated companies like Kalshi, Crypto.com, Robinhood, Coinbase, and Underdog. My experience as a former chair of the House Financial Services Committee is grounded in financial markets regulation, market structure, and market integrity, not in sports betting or traditional sports books. And that's the lens through which I will speak today. Throughout my time in Congress, I focused on policies that expanded participation in financial markets for average, everyday Americans, democratized access to financial tools historically reserved for large financial institutions, modernized our laws to foster innovation and facilitate capital formation, and strengthen confidence in market integrity. My work with the Coalition for Prediction Markets is a continuation of those same principles. The question before us is not whether innovation should exist, but whether emerging market-based products will operate inside a transparent, federally regulated, onshore framework with robust consumer protections and oversight. Casinos and traditional online sports books and prediction markets are fundamentally different products, governed by different legal frameworks and subject to different regulatory structures. And conflating the two does little to advance our shared goal of protecting consumers. In a casino or sports book, the house sets the odds and profits when customers lose. In a prediction market exchange, participants trade with one another while the platform earns transaction fees for facilitating the market. As a result, the incentives are fundamentally different. Prediction markets benefit from greater participation, liquidity, and more accurate information, not from consumers losing money. That distinction was recently reinforced by the Third Circuit Court of Appeals, which held that sports events contracts are governed by the Commodities Exchange Act and the Dodd-Frank Act. It's also important to recognize that sports event contracts are only one part of a much broader market as categories like entertainment and politics grow quickly and share. These products are a part of a broader trend toward democratizing access to financial and informational tools that were once limited to institutions and large market participants. Coalition members and coalition companies share the league's interest in protecting sports integrity and want to work collaboratively.
1: This is Patrick McHenry, Senior Advisor to the Coalition for Predictive Markets. He's also a former North Carolina Republican representative.
5: Concerns, and where appropriate, share information and data that help protect the ecosystem. Customers must trust that suspicious activity will be identified and addressed appropriately. Unlike many sports books and unregulated operators, coalition members do not offer microbets that are particularly vulnerable to manipulation, such as wagers on the next pitch or the next play. Notably, the sports integrity scandals that have made headlines in recent days and recent years involving the NBA and MLB players using insider information and compromised game outcomes occurred on traditional online sports books, not on prediction markets exchanges. Coalition members are federally regulated and overseen by the CFTC and operate under extensive compliance obligations, including real-time surveillance, trade reporting requirements, Bank Secrecy Act compliance, know your customer and anti-money laundering controls, and comprehensive rulebooks reviewed by federal regulators. They have extensive monitoring that is ongoing, and regulated prediction markets prohibit trading not only by individuals with material public non-public information, but also by anyone capable of influencing the outcome of a contract, including players, coaches, referees, league employees, and even members of Congress on political contracts. Protections that, frankly, go well beyond federal securities laws requirements and beyond standards applied to traditional sports books as well. Importantly, customers on our platforms are also subject to uniform federal protections that apply nationwide. exceeding the consumer protections of casinos and sportsbooks, which are governed by a patchwork of state laws. While not the focus of this hearing, coalition members also share concerns about contracts tied to war, assassination, and acts of violence, and those are proliferating in unregulated platforms. And we share the interest of that those are not in the public interest. These kinds of contracts are already prohibited under U.S. law. And welcome your questions today on the ways that we can enhance market integrity, protect the integrity of sports, and consumer protection writ large. I yield back.
2: Dr. Levon.
6: Good morning. Chairman Blackburn, Ranking Member Hickenlooper, members of the subcommittee, thank you for the privilege of testifying today and the privilege of joining this panel of distinguished witnesses. Before I begin, take just a moment, Chairman Blackburn, and extend my thanks to you. Specifically, it was December of 2024 when I testified before the Senate Judiciary Committee. And following that hearing, you and I had a brief exchange in which you said to me, I am going to remain involved in this issue to protect children and families. You have been a person of your word. The people of Tennessee benefit from that, and frankly, the people and families of America benefit from you remaining involved in this important issue. I thank you for that. During that same conversation, I was joined by Senator Durbin, Senator Blumenthal, and I believe Senator Tillis, all expressing similar feelings. This is not a Republican issue or a Democrat issue. This is a human issue regarding an addiction crisis that needs to be addressed and prevented. I am a gambling addict in recovery. I made my last bet on April 27th, 2014, and survived a near suicide attempt that same night. I made my first bet when I was 15 years old and went to the casino for the first time when I was 16. I never had a healthy relationship with gambling, but it would take 30 years till I fully understood that. It was in 2013 that my world was collapsing, much like Senator Hickenlooper described someone he knew, and I reached for my drug of choice, which was gambling, and I annihilated myself and everything in my wake. I went through all of my money, all money I could borrow, and eventually all money I could steal. And on February 13th, 2015, I stood in a courtroom in Philadelphia, Pennsylvania, not unusual for me since I'd been a lawyer for almost 25 years, but on this day I stood in that courtroom as a defendant. And I pled guilty to 13 financial felonies, all related to my gambling addiction.
1: Recovering gambling addict Harry Levant.
6: In my sentencing hearing, I made a vow. And that vow was, if I could get well, and at that time it was a very big if, but if I could get well, I would dedicate whatever my future looked like to helping prevent being the operative word, other people, particularly young men, from suffering a similar fate. That led me, after 4 or 5 years of treatment, to LaSalle University in Philadelphia, where I earned a master's in professional clinical counseling, and upon graduating, began treating people suffering with gambling addiction. But I realized I wasn't doing anything on the prevention side. So I went back to school again, earned a doctorate in public policy, where my research is all about how to address prevention. And in the couple of minutes I have left, I want to address three issues and then look forward to a more robust conversation. Issue number one, are prediction markets gambling? Most certainly, yes, when it comes to sports contracts. And there's two simple reasons why. First, it meets the very basic definition of gambling, which is defined as betting or staking something of value with consciousness of risk and hope of gain on the outcome of a game, contest, or an uncertain event whose result may be determined by chance or accident. That's gambling. That's what prediction markets do. Next, to the end user, American public, there's absolutely no discernible difference. They're gambling. Most importantly, the prediction market companies themselves have acknowledged it is gambling. And I'll quote that later on. I want to move forward, though, to integrity and offer to this committee a broader definition of integrity. Integrity isn't just can the American people trust the result of the Cubs-Cardinals game. Each of us now have to make that decision for ourselves because sports have sold their integrity to the gambling industry. There's a much broader issue here, which is how the sports leagues, including the NCAA, the owners, the players, have partnered for enormous financial gain in the billions with the gambling industry and prediction markets to sell their real-time data to the gambling industry to create something called micro-betting and its close cousins, same-game parlays and prop bets. This is what is crushing people and families, particularly young men. It is called micro-betting, and I'm here today to talk to you about it because I'm also here to issue you a warning. If the Senate doesn't do something, if the Congress doesn't do something, our friends at the NFL have just in the last 3 months announced, in partnership with their partners, a company called Genius Sports, the launch of a brand new product called BetVision, which they describe, and I quote, as an immersive, intelligent, interactive tool to convert traditional fans into high-engagement in-play bettors, which are significantly more profitable for Genius and for our sportsbook partners. They have their eyes on us and our children to convert into in-game micro-bettors. It is fundamentally dangerous. I look forward to speaking in more detail about it. Thank you.
7: And thank you, and I don't think anyone would have made a bet that we would have had five witnesses who stuck to 5 minutes. I congratulate you all. You're recognized, Chairman Cruz.
8: Well, I think that bet may have been on the prediction markets. Good morning.
1: Full Commerce Committee Chair Ted Cruz.
8: Americans love sports. Nearly 70% of Americans, that's about 232 million people, consider themselves sports fans. I am certainly one of them. I'm a sports fan for the same reason everyone else is. Sports showcase human talent and grit and drive. They put us on the edge of our seats as we wait and hope for the thrill of the next big play, the come-from-behind win. From high school football, which is a religion in the great state of Texas, to college basketball, to the professional leagues, sports unite us at a time when it seems everything else divides us. Today, many sports fans are also sports bettors. 39 states and the District of Columbia have legalized some form of sports betting, though my home state of Texas has not. Even in those states where sports betting is legal, everyone agrees that it carries risks and serious risks. It should be regulated, and it should be done, if at all, in moderation. This hearing is not about rolling back legalized gambling in states that have chosen to authorize it. There are two different questions instead before us at this hearing. First, in a world where sports betting exists, how do we preserve the integrity and authenticity of the sports that we love? And second, are prediction markets operating within the law, or are they defying the law and improperly infringing on state sovereignty? On the first question, integrity is the foundation of sports. We want athletes competing on merit, but the opportunity to make money can tempt gamblers and sometimes even athletes themselves to guarantee a sure bet. Consider a few recent cases. NBA players and coaches are accused of manipulating performance and providing insider information to win bets. Two Major League Baseball pitchers allegedly rigged their own pitches in exchange for money. MLS banned two players for intentionally getting yellow cards to win bets. And the UFC has canceled matches and terminated contracts because of suspected match fixing. These incidents sow doubt in the minds of fans. It is not uncommon for fans scrolling Twitter on a Sunday afternoon in the fall to see posts speculating that a controversial call by an official was related to gambling. That is why sports leagues and casinos and regulators have to work together to identify, to investigate, and to root out manipulation. Fans need to be assured that game rigging is rare and that anyone caught doing it will be punished harshly, if not banned forever from the game. They're also grappling with a newcomer to the sports integrity matrix, prediction markets like Polymarket and Kalshi. Prediction markets have started offering, quote, event contracts on sporting events, which for all intents and purposes are sports bets. Now, of course, there are real and serious questions about the legal propriety. At a minimum, any prediction market that offers event contracts on sports should be expected to join serious efforts to detect and prevent the rigging of sports. We must also acknowledge the existence of unregulated offshore sports books that have existed for decades. That issue may well be one for law enforcement, Treasury, or the State Department to solve. Today's hearing is designed to focus on the use of tools in the regulated market to catch and to prevent game manipulation. My hope is that today's discussion will showcase the work already underway to protect the integrity of sports and at the same time identifying where we can and should do more. I look forward to hearing from our witnesses.
7: Thank you, Mr. Chairman. We will begin our round of questioning. Now, Ms. Thomas, I want to come to you. When we speak about sports integrity, our states have really been on the front line when it comes to protecting fair play and also protecting consumers from harm. You talked about this in your opening. I know that Tennessee has taken a technology-first approach in dealing with this. So I want you to talk a little bit about Tennessee's approach and how you have handled or will handle potential instances when it comes to match fixing and questionable bets.
3: Thank you for the question. Yes, we are a technology forward agency and recognize that we need to move at the speed of business and not always at the speed of government to keep up with our industry and mitigate all risks that we can. And I described what our rules require, but I want to emphasize that our standard of what our sportsbooks and their vendors can use is one of commercial and technological reasonableness, which, of course, evolves and improves over time. That gives our sportsbooks flexibility to run their operations and use vendors that they believe are best suited for their
1: Tennessee Sports Wagering Advisory Council Executive Director Mary Beth Thomas.
3: Or develop technology in-house. We also internally in our agency use technology to monitor what is going on with all of our sportsbooks. We ingest data from our sportsbooks, from our vendors related to compliance issues, related to any kind of technological changes. Any changes to any of their operating systems comes to our office, and we also ingest data from players that gives us insight into issues that they are seeing.
7: And so let me jump in. You're taking vendor data and player data.
3: And sportsbook data, yes, ma'am.
7: Okay.
3: Yes. And then we're able to use that data to look at patterns of what might be happening with compliance areas. Now, with integrity issues, that may be a way that we identify integrity issues, but we also have back office access to all of our sportsbooks platforms, so we can see real-time account-level data. We can also see their integrity providers like IC360 and IBIA. We can see their platforms, and so we can see what's being reported by those sportsbooks in real-time and how others are responding. We also have a platform access to geolocation data. So we can see wagering geolocation pings when deposits are made, when wagering activity takes place, when odd movements happen or differences in geographical locations and wagers that are taking place. And that allows us to have a lot of data at our fingertips to analyze when there is suspected activity of match fixing or otherwise that we can then package and send to sports governing bodies, send to law enforcement, and investigate. And we have done that. I want to make sure I get my numbers straight, but as of May 14th, we had investigated 25 potential integrity cases where suspicious wagering activity occurred in Tennessee that could have indicated the use of inside information. A few of these cases are currently pending, but 17 of these matters were closed and were referred to sports governing bodies and law enforcement, including 13 of those to the FBI. And where an integrity matter is not criminally referred, it is because we identified that it was just somebody had a good day. Thank you.
7: Mr. Miller, do your members advertise to youth?
9: We do not.
7: Do you advertise on social media platforms?
9: We do have members that advertise on social media platforms, yes.
7: And you consider that is not advertising to youth?
9: I think that the algorithms that are built around the idea of...
7: They don't build their algorithms and they don't open them. Mr. McHenry, do your members advertise to youth?
5: No.
7: And you advertise on social media platforms?
5: Yes, and we welcome the additional tools. And as a parent, I laud your goals of protecting our kids online. We want enhanced tools so we can make sure
7: that... So why are you on those platforms?
5: Pardon me?
7: Why are they on those platforms?
5: Because they're very popular. They're very popular.
7: With kids. And we've got a problem with 11-year-olds.
5: The average age of the participant or participant...
7: I want to talk a little bit about the prediction market approach to regulation and consumer protection. And let's go to a LinkedIn post that Kalshi CEO Mansoor wrote about the company taking a regulatory-first approach, his term, to accelerate growth. And I agree that innovators need light-touch rules, and prediction markets are a great place for innovation. We realize that. I think that it is important that we take action to make certain these marketplaces are going to be safe. So talk for a moment about how your association is approaching consumer protections and what you are going to do to be certain that you're not on these platforms where children are the primary user of these platforms.
5: Yes, and thank you. And thank you for your leadership on protecting our kids online. As a parent, I share your goals. I very much share your goals. Our coalition members adhere to best practices on advertising. There's a complete ban of anyone under 18 from touching these products. We understand there's a conversation about the age requirements for prediction markets. We welcome that conversation.
1: Coalition for Prediction Markets Senior Advisor Patrick McHenry. He is also former Republican representative from North Carolina.
5: To be clear, these financial products, just like securities, are available to 18 and older. 97% of our users of the volume on prediction markets are over 21. The average age is 33. The goal is to get customers that will be repeat customers that are interested in participating, but not targeting kids. And every enhanced tool that we can take and our members' companies can take to ensure that under 18 don't even see our advertising online is a very important mark that we take and undertake, but we lack fully the tools necessary to block that. Our member companies will take enhanced surveillance of those that they think may be using their parent or someone else's phone. We take extra effort to make sure that they don't have that access, and we follow the best tools that are available to make sure that we know if anyone has any touch points to the leagues or the folks that we view as insiders, and they're banned from using our products. Full ban, they can't even trade. And that is an undertaking that's very different than the rest of the ecosystem.
7: Okay. Thank you for that. Dr. Levant, I can tell you want to respond to that, but as a courtesy to my colleagues, I'm going to come back to you for that response. Senator Hickenlooper, you're recognized.
10: Thank you, Madam Chair. Thank all of you for coming. And Dr. Levant, I particularly think your life experience is relevant and real. Mr. McHenry, and thank you for your service. You bring a reputation from the House, but I think you need to be very careful of how you're using that. I think prediction markets, you know, largely advertise themselves as financially life-changing tools for average people that can allow users to earn money through their prediction accuracy. Now, one example I can give you, Kalshi partnered with a young woman on TikTok who said, so this is a partnership, who said that she struggled to pay her rent. But by placing bets on Kalshi, she was able to win enough to cover her rent for 2 years. Now, I know you're welcoming conversations, but do you think that's responsible? to hold that up as a model for people that are having trouble making their rent, that they should go on to prediction markets because they're going to be better at predicting what is clearly a random occurrence?
5: These contracts are not fully random. And these contracts...
10: They're not fully random, but if it's a truly, if there's no inside information, they are largely random.
5: The predictive capacity and the specifics of the case you raise, I'm unaware of.
10: I'm telling you, now you're aware of it, and this isn't a case of random person. This is a business partnership with the people that are paying your consulting fee.
5: So thank you for... I will attempt to answer your question, which is, these are two-sided markets established by peer-to-peer.
10: I get that. I'm talking about what the incentive that advertising plays in these types of markets. Let's move on. I think I look at the age issue as every bit as important as encouraging people that are struggling to make ends meet. I think it's specifically dangerous for minors to get into sports betting, and especially on prediction markets. That's why almost all the states say it's 21, not 18, but 21. Prediction markets let users as young as 18 bet on sports. But they also market their products to younger, more vulnerable audiences who are, in many cases, adept at getting around the platform precautions. There have been reports that Kalshi has been using young social media influencers as young as 15 years old to promote its platform to young consumers. Is that true?
5: Not to my awareness.
10: And you wouldn't sanction that?
5: No.
10: Young 15-year-old influencers saying why these prediction markets are useful and a valuable investment of the risk of their money.
5: I wouldn't condone anyone using TikTok, but that's a separate matter.
10: Yeah, let's put it this way. Does Kalshi have any age restrictions at all on the influencers that it works with, basically hires, in order to influence the market that or the audience that it markets to?
5: They're one of the member companies for the prediction markets. I can direct you to them answering that specific question.
10: No, I'm talking about Kalshi. I don't want to go through the rigmarole. I mean, you're saying we're open.
1: Subcommittee Ranking Member John Hickenlooper.
10: Why isn't these prediction markets, why isn't Kalshi out in front and picking out these issues and saying, all right, we're going to deal with this, and here's how we're going to, 1, 2, 3. We shouldn't have to go through hearings and slow it down. Every day that they can stall, they're going to make more money. I get that. But that means all the more, if you want to be the responsible supporter, you need to help them get out in front of this.
5: Well, they are, and our members are. These are onshore, regulated by the CFTC, and they comply with federal law and the regulations, and they've complied with all the court cases.
10: But the CFTC, we know, is inexperienced, doesn't have any real regulations around sports betting.
5: They've been doing this
10: for minors. They're easily manipulable. I think the self-certification process is a good example. The CFTC allows prediction markets to launch new contracts just one business day after filing them without any CFTC review at all.
5: No, the CFTC reviews those contracts.
10: Not in one day they don't.
5: Yes, they do, as they do for the rest of the commodities marketplace. And furthermore, the CFTC has regulatory authority to remove contracts or unwind contracts off after the fact if they view that it was manipulated or there's fraudulent activity. The CFTC is a cop on the beat, has the capacity to oversee this market, just as they've done with the broader commodities marketplace that's been around and well-versed for decades.
10: There is literally no one that I know. You're the first person who's told me you think that they think the CFTC is up to the standards. Mr. Miller, you say that regulated gambling benefits from the revenues they collect on taxes from gaming. Colorado collected $45 million last year. It's in the billions over the last number of years if you look at all the states and the tribes. If prediction markets continue to operate as unlicensed sports books paying no taxes, is it going to reduce the resources available in Colorado? We use that for water projects and all kinds of outdoor recreation opportunities. Are those resources available to states like Colorado going to be diminished?
9: Well, thank you for the question. Of course, what we've seen is basically a tsunami that has been created by the prediction markets in a completely unregulated manner. There's not one single person on this dais or anybody that was around during 2010 when we did Dodd-Frank that believed that we were enabling and creating the Federal Department of Gambling.
1: More from this Senate Commerce Subcommittee coming up.
11: AP News, I'm Marcela Sanchez. President Trump scored another win yesterday against a Republican rival, dislodging Representative Thomas Massie in Kentucky's primary and knocking out one of his most outspoken critics on Capitol Hill. Meanwhile, in South Carolina, the House has backed a congressional map favoring the GOP, AP correspondent Julie Walker reports.
12: The South Carolina House endorsing a plan to redraw its congressional districts to favor Republicans at the urging of President Trump. The chamber voting Wednesday on a new congressional map, sending it to the more skeptical state Senate. But some Republicans question whether redistricting could backfire, making districts competitive enough for Democrats to gain seats instead of securing all seven for the GOP. If the proposal becomes law, South Carolina would delay its U.S. House primaries to August and spend at least $3 million on another statewide election. Lawsuits against a new map are likely. I'm Julie Walker.
11: Cuba's Deputy Foreign Minister Carlos F. de Cossio took to X after Secretary of State Marco Rubio blamed the socialist government for the suffering of the Cuban people. Cossio wrote that Rubio, quote, lies so repeatedly and unscrupulously about Cuba and tries to justify the aggression he inflicts. In a video message released today, Rubio said there's no reason the Cuban people cannot enjoy the same freedoms that others in the Caribbean have. Rubio said, in the U.S. we are ready to open a new chapter in the relationship between our people and our countries. And currently the only thing standing in the way of a better future are those who control your country. The Spanish language video was posted ahead of an expected indictment of former Cuban President Raul Castro by the Department of Justice. The U.S. stock market is steadying. This is AP News.
1: 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Back to the Senate Commerce Subcommittee.
9: Yes, they are absolutely not competent to handle this. And two, they are absolutely hurting tribes and states financially.
10: I yield to the chair.
7: Senator Curtis.
13: Thank you. Mr. McHenry, I'm conflicted whether I call you chairman, congressman, speaker. But I will tell you, it is a delight to see you again, and really enjoyed serving with you. If I'm honest, even a couple of months ago, I would not have been able to tell you what a prediction market was. And so could you help me just, like, in one sentence to the man and woman back in Utah, what is a prediction market, just like in one sentence?
5: It is an open exchange. It is under a commodities regulation called a swap. You have folks that have a contract. Some say yes, some say no. And they determine it. The marketplace, the consumers, and the participants determine what is the ratio on the contract, the likelihood of something happening.
13: And what's exactly happening when a purchase event contract is purchased? Just very, very, like, for the people on the ground who don't understand the technicalities of this, tell me exactly what's happening.
5: The easiest thing for me to explain is in the political setting, right? In the political setting is John, Jane, or Joe going to win the election. And after the election, the contract is certified based off of information on whether or not that happened, and then people are paid out based off the ratio of that final contract.
13: Okay, if I were hearing that back in Utah, I would say I think something might happen. I'm going to put money down on it. And I have
1: Republican John Curtis questioning Patrick McHenry, who is senior advisor to the Coalition for Prediction Markets and former North Carolina Republican representative.
13: The chance of either making more money or losing money on that, is that accurate?
5: Yes, and it's an uncertain outcome, just like whether or not you're going to have a crop that comes in this fall or not, based off of weather and unpredictable events along the way.
13: So if I'm talking to these folks back home in a town hall meeting, they're going to say to me, tell me how that is not gambling, right? It seems to meet every definition of gambling.
5: Well, this has – I understand how that is viewed. When grain futures came to fruition over 100 years ago, it was viewed much the same. This is an uncertain outcome on whether or not your crop will come in the fall, and you can hedge against it in the marketplace about an uncertain event that is driven largely by acts of God, Mother Nature, and yields, so crop yields. So
13: can I interrupt you only because of time? I know what you're saying is important, but as you know, we have very limited time. My father was an insurance agent and taught me that you buy insurance for things you can't afford to pay for. And it feels like we've moved from the farmer who's buying crop insurance because he can't afford it if he'll be wiped out, right? Versus betting for an income or perhaps loss on that. And I guess my fundamental question is, like, how is that any different than a sports wager or roulette betting?
5: Well, it's based off the business model. The business models are fundamentally different from a sports book. The sports book, the house sets the line, and when the consumer loses, they profit. And for an exchange like this, the exchange is based off of two individuals that benefit, and they pay a fee, just a flat fee, for that engagement. The business models are very different. The question is, what do we do about these societal truths
13: just simply
5: and how we regulate?
13: Time. I don't want to cut you off, but you know the drill here. We're just so limited time. Dr. Levant, you have not had much chance to weigh in. I'd love you to weigh in on the speaker's thoughts.
6: Excuse me. It's difficult to know where to start, but let me take the most recent comment. Poker and parimutuel horse racing have the exact same business model. No one would dispute they are gambling. Sports futures contracts are gambling. The business model is just to take the money off the top. The house has to win every time, and the public loses. That's sports contracts. The other part I want to address is I would have used tsunami, but Mr. Miller used it. I'll use avalanche of unregulated advertising on social media. I've, over the last year, spoken in 6 prep schools in 4 different states. This is not exactly a scientific survey, but I ask the students in each of these schools at the start, how many of you know what Kalshi is? 95% of the hands go up. I ask how many of you know what a same game parlay is? 95% of the hands in the room go up. And it's
13: Doctor,
6: all from social media.
13: Yeah, and I'm going to do the same thing.
6: Please.
13: We're just so short on time. So, Congressman McHenry, let's just put that aside for a minute. Just overall, why do we regulate gambling, as we all know gambling and would all agree to gambling in this room? Why is it we regulate it?
5: Because society has determined that this is not in society. Well, elected officials have determined it's not in society's interest and therefore put weights and measures around and protections.
13: Yeah, great. And Dr. Levant, we know you're going to agree. So I'm not
6: this is why we regulate it. It's a known addictive product, just like heroin. That's why we regulate it.
13: And this is where I really want to point out the state of Utah and the state of Hawaii. We've made a conscious decision because of these impacts to not allow gambling of any kind in our state. And it won't surprise you to know, from that perspective, I see this very differently than a lot of my other colleagues. So you can see why I take a close interest whenever platforms begin offering something that feels like gambling, that talks like gambling, that smells like gambling. And several months ago, Senator Schiff and I introduced a bill. It's called the Prediction Markets, Our Gambling Act, to stop the CFTC-regulated exchange from offering sports betting and casino-style contracts. And quite frankly, it's about preserving the state's rights and protecting our state's ability to do that. Wish I had more time. Just a real quick question for Mr. Miller. I'd like to build on that. I think this is a similar question you have. States and tribes have spent decades establishing their own approaches to gaming. Some allow it under strict regulation. Others, like Utah, choose not to allow it at all. These decisions reflect local values, consumer protections, and in many cases, significant economic interest. So help me understand this. If products that closely resemble sports betting can be offered nationwide under a federal regulatory framework, what does that mean for the ability of states and tribes to actually enforce the choices they've made?
7: And if I can intervene, the gentleman
13: Please.
7: Is a minute and a half over. If you'll have that submitted.
13: Very good. Thank you. Very, very appropriate. Thank you,
7: Madam Chair. Yeah. Senator Baldwin.
14: Thank you. I'll go along those same lines, Senator Curtis. The Commodity Futures Trading Commission prohibits registered entities from listing trades, agreements, contracts, transactions, or swaps that relate to gaming. The rule exists to protect consumers from fraud and preserve the integrity of sports competitions. I understand that the Trump administration, under the Trump administration, the commission does not intend to regulate or review prediction market platforms that offer sports betting. Yet, Wisconsin tribes offering these exact same services operate under multiple state and federal regulations. Mr. Miller, can you walk us through the types of review and regulation that tribal gaming operations offering sports betting must go through in Wisconsin?
0: Yes, Senator, thank you for the question. Tribal nations are recognized by IGRA and are governed under that federal statute. But importantly, the tribes negotiate with the state government as a sovereign equal. They work to gain exclusivity. They work on terms. They work on ensuring that they abide by all of the same, all of the protocols that are important from a regulatory perspective, and that is why that when prediction markets have come into Wisconsin recently, the attorney general there has acted. And we applaud that. We applaud the other 40 attorney generals that have also done that. It's unfortunate that the CFTC has chosen to sue the state of Wisconsin because of that and really harm tribal sovereignty and the state's right to determine what sort of gambling exists in that state of Wisconsin.
14: Yeah, and Mr. Miller, how does this regulatory framework compare to prediction market platforms offering essentially identical services?
1: Well, as a Q&A between Wisconsin Democrat Tammy Baldwin and American Gaming Association President and CEO Bill Miller.
0: As I made in my opening statement, you know, we're one of the most highly regulated industries in the country.

0: opening statement, you know, we're one of the most highly regulated industries in the country. You know, from everything from, you know, internal controls, licensing, auditing, and being actively overseen by the state and tribal governments. This is quite, it stands in quite contrast with the prediction markets that are now entering into really every state, including those that Senator Curtis mentioned in the state of Utah and Hawaii that have chosen not to have gaming, either tribal or commercial.
1: Yeah. Mr. McHenry, are your members willing to undergo review and regulation by state and federal regulators that is comparable to what Mr. Miller just described for tribal gaming operations?
2: There are fundamentally different products and fundamentally different business models. And what our member...
1: The answer would be no?
2: Well, if I would finish, they are willing and do submit themselves to state reviews just like everybody else regulated by the CFTC and just like every other federal financial product. And so that is similar for everything from grain futures to an event contract on who's going to win the next governor's race. And so everything in between is regulated the same. And taxes are paid at both the federal and state level as a result of those contracts as well.
1: So the answer is no?
2: Well, they're federally regulated. So if you wish, in our system, our federalism system, and according to the Third Circuit ruling, that these are CFTC-regulated products under the Commodities Exchange Act.
1: But your members would not be willing to undergo the type of review and regulation by state and federal regulators
2: that is
1: comparable to tribal.
2: What I would say is our member companies have enhanced surveillance greater than any casino and greater than any sports book in the country. We do more market surveillance. We ban users on a proactive basis rather than a reactive basis. And we have a different business model that says no matter what happens with a contract, there's a small fee to the exchange, and the sportsbook is incentivized, as opposed to a sportsbook that is incentivized, they profit off of losers, not off of winners.
1: Mr. Miller, any retort?
0: Sure. You know, at the end of the day, there's a lot of conversations about what it is these entities are doing. At the end of the day, they're running sportsbooks at a national level without any of the regulatory constraints and frameworks that have been created either in Tennessee or in any of the other states that have chosen to legalize sports betting or any other gaming.
1: Thank you.
3: Senator Schatz.
4: Thank you, Chair. Thank you, all of you, for being here. Mr. Sadin, in your work as an integrity monitor, are there some categories of bets more likely to threaten the integrity of the sport than others?
5: Yeah, I certainly would categorize a couple of different types of markets as more vulnerable or more susceptible to manipulation.
4: What are they?
5: I'd say, generally speaking, player props, micro betting, in-game markets, circumstances in which an individual or singular person may have more impact than a group.
4: And the micro prop thing is insidious in the particular way that it can be manipulated a little more easily by a player or by anyone else, or a sort of a injury proposition bet or anything like that. And then the bigger you get, the harder it is to fix. Not impossible, of course, but even a player prop, say, Terry Rozier gets 6 rebounds this evening, is a little harder to game than Terry Rozier shoots the ball or doesn't, right? And so the more micro you get, the more insidious it is from an integrity standpoint, but also to Dr. Levant's point, it also sort of taps into the addictive, manic, algorithmically driven problem that we're dealing with. Is that fair to say?
5: Yeah, I think that's fair to say. It's nuanced, and there's certainly a continuum. But
6: American Gaming Association President CEO Bill Miller responding to a question from Hawaii Democrat Brian Schatz.
5: Generally speaking, that's accurate. I would say, just to be clear, that I still would be a strong proponent of wrapping regulation around those types of markets as opposed to pushing that activity offshore.
4: Yeah. Okay, so let's go to the offshore question. Mr. Miller, could you speak to the problem of illegal offshore sports books and how they impact the integrity of sports in the United States? I know the answer to this question, which is basically they don't work with people like you, but go ahead.
0: Well, thank you for the question, Senator. You know, it has been a challenge. I've been in this job now 7.5 years. I think I've sent letters to every director of the FBI and the head of the Department of Justice asking this to be prioritized because it's very important. It's very easy for people of age and people underage to access the offshore illegal marketplace. And so there is obviously a role for important role for law enforcement at the federal level.

0: State Department, others that have the ability to actually put the pressure on some of these countries that house and facilitate illegal sports betting operations. And for us here, you know, it's $700 billion of money that goes out of the pocket of Americans into offshore online illegal betting operations without any of the consumer protections of the legal market.
1: Yeah, we think we legislatively have a pathway here. And it doesn't solve every problem, and it certainly doesn't solve every problem as it relates to the challenges that individuals and society is facing with gambling. But if you empower the FTC to go after the payment processors, and then they would have a perfect right to go and say, hey, you may not work with these offshore shops if they're not complying with the federal law having to do with micro prop bets. So, Dr. Levant, thank you for your personal story. I was sort of staring at my phone, as one does. I apologize. And as soon as you started to talk, I really applaud your life's journey and your life's mission now.
2: Thank you, Senator.
1: I want to keep talking about micro prop bets. A study out of Australia found that sports bettors who bet on micro events, that of that cohort, 78% met the criteria for gambling that may cause significant harm to their lives. Tell me about why micro prop bets are different.
2: Senator, they are a fundamentally different, inherently dangerous, and frankly defectively designed gambling product. The human brain is not built to absorb an addictive product every 10 seconds or less. The bigger problem is the business model. In order for micro betting to work, it involves the leagues selling their data.
3: Harry Levant is Public Health Advocacy Institute, a professor at Northeastern University.
2: It involves technology and AI companies, sports books, and now prediction markets. They all want a piece of the pie. The only way to keep that pie going is to get the American public to gamble more often, more quickly, on more highly profitable, i.e. addictive products. That's the quote I just read to you from Genius Sports. That's the business model. And this is where Congress has to come in. This is not what the American public wanted when the Murphy case was decided. We loved our sports. Sports have become the equivalent of a nonstop slot machine because of these data deals. And the only way to protect the public is at the federal level with minimum federal safety standards.
1: Thank you, Dr. Levant. And we'll be talking to Republicans and Democrats on this committee and their staff about our legislative proposals. And again, it's not going to solve every problem, but I think this particular problem is especially acute and needs to be dealt with immediately.
4: Senator Cruz.
5: Thank you, Madam Chair. Prop bets are at the center of recent game rigging allegations. For instance, bettors wagered that Terry Rozier would underperform during an NBA game when Rozier took himself out of the game early, allegedly to help the bettors cash in. Other gamblers wagered that two Cleveland Indian pitchers would throw balls instead of strikes after the pitchers allegedly tipped off gamblers. Similar incidents have occurred in other professional leagues. Mr. Miller, two questions. First, are there certain prop bets that sportsbooks should not offer because of the integrity risks they pose?
0: Senator, thank you for the question. I would answer that question by saying that the regulated markets in each of the individual states have made determinations with regard to prop bets. I think you have seen a movement to limit and or eliminate prop bets in the states, and believe that in those states, they are the best determined to make those determinations around which props should or should not be allowed.
5: So, second question.
0: Yep.
5: Do you agree that if a league comes to a sports book and says a bet creates an integrity risk, the sports book should not offer the bet?
0: I do agree with that.
5: Congressman McHenry, in a recent advisory, the CFTC suggested prediction markets should consider the input
3: Full Commerce Chair Ted Cruz
5: put of a sports league before offering event contracts on its events. If a sports league tells a prediction market not to offer certain event contracts, such as those that resemble prop bets, should the prediction market honor that request?
6: Yes, and they have.
5: Over the past 5 years, several athletes have been caught manipulating their performance or giving insider information to sports gamblers. Independent integrity monitors often play a leading role in detecting this activity. When suspicious betting patterns emerge, monitors quickly circulate information among state regulators, sports books, and leagues. Mr. Sadin, you founded and lead one of these integrity monitors. Can you provide an example of how the current system has identified and caught game manipulation?
4: Thank you for the question, Senator, and I'm happy to. I could share a couple of different examples, anonymized for obvious reasons. What I would say is that in the first circumstance, our analytical work identified what we call inverse line movement across correlated markets. Essentially what that means is first half, full game point spreads, those are correlated markets. You would expect them to move in tandem with one another. We identified a circumstance in which they were moving materially in opposite directions. We surfaced that circumstance by an alert to our broad sportsbook operator network and very promptly received feedback from about 10 to 12 different regulated sportsbook operators that said, we're also seeing pretty significant movement and potentially suspicious activity across those markets. Our system automatically parses all of that feedback and consolidates it into a report that we then surface to the appropriate state regulators, to the appropriate sports governing body, and then obviously back to the impacted sportsbook operators. That's a circumstance in which we identified something, but there are dozens, hundreds, perhaps thousands of circumstances in which operators identify directly to us a circumstance they've highlighted, and then we disseminate it out across the ecosystem.
3: Co-founder and co-CEO of Integrity Compliance 360, Scott Sadin.
5: Do you have any suggestions for improving the system to make it easier to catch game manipulation?
4: Generally speaking, I would probably refer back to my written statement, which is anything that would further collaboration, engagement, and transparency across the myriad stakeholders that operate in the space. So from an integrity monitoring perspective, I would probably urge platforms to widen the parameters in which they deem suspicious activity may have taken place for reporting purposes. For Prohibet, I think implementing a list of prohibited patrons on a proactive basis to ensure you're preventing transactions from prohibited individuals before they ever happen is crucial. And then obviously from an education standpoint, vanilla same old training is not going to work. This is a new frontier. There are emerging vulnerabilities. There are bad actors that are constantly innovating. We need to make sure that curriculum is refreshed and constantly reinforced.
5: There is serious disagreement about whether the CFTC can unilaterally allow prediction markets to offer sports event contracts pursuant to the Commodity Exchange Act. Many simply see prediction markets as a workaround to state gambling laws. The courts are split. Ultimately, unless Congress act, the Supreme Court may have to decide the issue. Congressman McHenry, when Congress debated Dodd-Frank, some senators expressed concern that event contracts could become a vehicle for sports gambling. Isn't that, in fact, what has come to pass? The CFTC argues that sports event contracts fit the Commodity Exchange Act's definition of a swap because sports outcomes have economic consequences. But what is the economic consequence of, say, whether a pitcher will throw a ball or a strike?
6: Well, like getting a playoff game has a material impact on the economy around that stadium and that town. So you can see economic impact on whether or not you get a playoff game in your town or the T-shirt manufacturer on the Super Bowl outcome. So there is economic connectivity for that. But the debate around Dodd-Frank, in my experience in Dodd-Frank over on the Lowly House side, we did not have any substantial discussion about the nature of swaps in my committee. But in the Ag Committee, both here in the Senate and in the House, there was a wide new definition for swaps. And that authority was given to the CFTC. And then the chair of the CFTC, Gary Gensler, wrote rules that encompassed a wide array and definitions of swaps.
5: So what about an answer to the specific question about what is the economic consequence of whether a pitcher throws a ball or a strike?
6: It is up to the consumers to decide that under swaps, under swaps definition. And it will be for the courts and the Congress to decide whether or not they like that. They've, under the Commodities Exchange Act, onion futures are banned. I don't think we have a serious debate about onions, but at the time they did. So we welcome Congress's input here and the rulemaking of the CFTC on these definitions.
3: Coalition for Prediction Markets senior advisor and former North Carolina Republican Representative Patrick McHenry.
5: Ranking Member Cantwell.
7: Thank you, Mr. Chairman, and thank you to Senator Blackburn and Hickenlooper for doing this subcommittee. And I think that last conversation is illuminating, and I'd like to follow up on it. But I'd like to remind everybody, we had a financial collapse of our economy because we didn't do the job of regulating derivatives. And I remember somebody on the Senate floor actually saying, we can't regulate them. We don't know what they are. That's exactly when, and it had a conservative journalist who basically said the lack of clarity is fraud. If you can't understand it, then yes, there is something behind the situation. So to this, I definitely want to say that fans must have confidence that games are being played fairly and honestly. So I agree with the chairman on that. That's what makes competition great, and that is why Senator Cruz and I are conducting bipartisan inquiry into how the leagues, the sports books, and the stakeholders are protecting the integrity of sports and teams. But I believe that this integrity crisis goes beyond how we monitor players and betting activities. We must also ask, why would a professional athlete making millions of dollars risk losing everything to place a bet? In many cases, it's the same answer. Online betting platforms can be highly addictive. So I'm glad our witness, Dr. Levant, is talking about that today. Whether you're a star athlete or a struggling college student, and once they're hooked, they're designed to keep them coming back for more. So the conversation that we just had, Mr. Miller, I'm just trying to understand, because former colleague here, Congressman McHenry, talked a little bit about the history. But in 2010, Congress amended the Commodity Exchange Act in the wake of that financial crisis I just said. And under Section 5, Congress authorized the CFTC to prohibit prediction markets from offering contracts that involved gaming and gaming activities. And in 2011, they issued Rule 40.11, which banned prediction markets from offering contracts involving gaming activities. In doing so, they stated the rule was consistent with our congressional intent, and the CFT prohibited sports betting contracts for more than 15 years under this rule. But all of a sudden, starting in 2025, prediction markets began offering sports gambling contracts. So my state wants to know why the Indian gaming associations, who basically have lived by the rules in their state and lived by the rules of a regulated entity, are now all of a sudden competing with somebody that is not a regulated entity that's basically offering the same product. So in 2025, the Indian gaming industry generated more than 680,000 jobs for rural Americans, and it has served as an economic livelihood. If the prediction markets are allowed to keep operating unchecked, does this pose an existential threat to both tribal sovereignty and to Indian country? And what can Congress do to better protect Indian gaming?
0: Well, thank you, Ranking Member. Clearly, we share the same view. As someone who was around during Dodd-Frank and recognizing that this was a response to a financial crisis that was created by lax regulation or, in fact, no regulation, it's really hard to believe that anybody could pull from that the idea that we could create a national sports book run through the CFTC. It's hard to even imagine that anybody could make the argument, but here's where we're here today. In fact, there were federal statutes on the books when Dodd-Frank was amended and created. IGRA, which established the framework for Indian gaming. PASPA, which actually was struck down in 2018, and the WIRE Act. All federal statutes that should have been at least looked at and modified if the CEA was going to be amended to create the Federal Department of Gambling. Of course it was not. It was never intended to be that. And then finally, in 2018, when the Supreme Court actually debated Murphy v. NCAA, even the Supreme Court didn't understand and or recognize that there was a backdoor opportunity for the sports betting industry through prediction markets back in 2018. And so, yes, there's real harm here. Chairman Bean, who is one of your constituents who runs the Indian Gaming Association, he and I are very aligned on this. Indian country is scared. They believe that, gaming has been a transformational economic opportunity for some of the people that have been treated worse than almost anybody else in this country's history. And gaming has created economic vitality and an opportunity for them. And that opportunity is very much at risk because of prediction markets.
7: Well, I just looked it up because I wanted to make sure I didn't get that quote quite right before. It was P.J. O'Rourke, and he said, complexity is fraud. His point was, complexity, if it's so complex and you can't understand it, then complexity is the fraud. So that's where we are today. No one can answer the question why we have two competing businesses here. Well, we have Indian Gaming that is off for sports betting, and then another entity that's offering sports betting, but it's not regulated. In the
3: full committee, Ranking Member Maria Cantwell.
7: So I think we got to get answers to that. Mr. Levant, I know you've probably been asked this by our colleagues already, but what do we do about this larger issue? There was recent data from Washington Health Survey shows that troubling trends with youth in gambling, that these include material increases in the number of 10th graders who are saying they've engaged in gaming across states. And how does that online betting help? I mean, are people just being targeted at this young age?
2: people are being targeted relentlessly. And you know, this discussion of prediction markets has done something that others would have predicted small p impossible, as Mr. Miller and I are agreeing on an issue. The prediction markets take this and not only infringing upon sovereign rights, tribal gaming, but 18-year-olds, and they're being told it's investment. I've had six clients in my recovery group who have relapsed because they were told this is an investment. I'm not gambling, I'm making an investment. It's just so fundamentally wrong. And where I disagree with Mr. Miller is there's a huge need for federal oversight because of what's happening with children and young adults and families with online sports gambling. But it's significantly worse now with prediction markets because they're acting under color of federal law, targeting people as young as 18. They don't have to comply with things like self-exclusion. They're just doing whatever they want to do, and the harm is growing exponentially.
3: That's Harry Levant, Gambling Policy Director at the Public Health Advocacy Institute at Northeastern University.
7: Well, I think the chair, I've gone over my time, but I'm asking him about the impact on youth. And the chairwoman and I have worked diligently on a lot of legislation to protect young people online. So we'll add this to the list. So thank you so much. Thank you, Madam Chair.
8: Senator Rosen.
9: Thank you. I want to thank you, Madam Chair, and thank you to the witnesses for being here. You know, I'm just so concerned about all this circumventing the rules. As they say, a rose by any other name still smells as sweet. If it walks like a duck and quacks like a duck and looks like a duck, it's probably a duck. So I want to talk about responsible gaming loophole, because licensed sports books are required by state laws to implement responsible gaming programs, which include deposit limits, cooling off periods, mandatory disclosures. Under the CFTC, no equivalent requirements apply to prediction markets. Dr. Levant, I have a lot of questions, so if you would be brief on this. You're working with people with sports betting problems. Is there a fundamental difference between this problem, a sports bet versus an event contract, a rose by any other name is the same? And what is the risk by allowing prediction markets to circumvent meaningful, mandatory consumer protections? They're just trying to get around the rules.
2: There's no discernible difference. In fact, people are using it as another form of gambling. And you're absolutely right, Senator. It circumvents all the rules, including rules designed to keep people safe at the state level. Completely disregards them.
9: Thank you. I appreciate that. And I want to talk again about circumventing the rules, because most of the country has only had legalized sports betting less than 10 years. While most countries only legalized sports betting less than 10 years ago, Nevada has a long and, of course, storied history with regulated sports betting, legalizing it nearly 100 years ago. Nevada was a pioneer, and now some of the strongest and most comprehensive state rules to promote safe and legal sports betting occur in my state of Nevada. Historically, federal action on legal sports betting is often unintentionally pushed gaming underground and outside of legitimate regulated markets. Therefore, any federal action must recognize the strong pre-existing state and tribal gaming regulatory regimes that ensure all sports betting, no matter what you call it, what it's branded as, and it's covered under current state and tribal law. So, Ms. Thomas, the next few questions are for you. And I'm going to ask you to answer, and then I have three questions, so we'll try to be as brief, I guess, as we can. What does full compliance with sports betting laws today look like in practice? And more specifically, what guardrails and compliance measures, from licensing, background checks, to ongoing geolocation requirements, age verification for apps, are part of your state's regulatory regime?
10: Yes, thank you. So, first of all, you have to be over 21 to wager, 21 or over. Mm-hmm. You have to have, sportsbooks must make available and enforce exclusionary measures for those who choose to gamble. And our office oversees a statewide exclusion list to make sure that information is communicated.
3: Tennessee Sports Wagering Advisory Council Executive Director Mary Beth Thomas.
10: Credit card deposits are prohibited. Extension of credit is prohibited. It is, we review all markets before they're offered, and leagues and teams can request that those are not allowed if they're risky.
9: Really comprehensive.
10: Yes.
9: Really comprehensive. So just a simple yes or no. Do you believe prediction markets prediction markets are not currently required to comply with any of the safeguards you described? Would that be correct for the most part?
10: That is correct.
9: Okay. I'm going to ask a similar question going forward. So what is required of legal sports betting companies to comply with anti-money laundering rules, responsible gaming safeguards, cybersecurity, and integrity monitoring?
10: It's extensive. All of those things are required, both federal reporting by the sportsbooks for anti-money laundering and state reporting for anti-money laundering and unusual and suspicious activity separately.
9: You're watching this to prevent criminal activity and other cyber incidents. So yes or no, again, please, Ms. Thomas, prediction markets are not currently required to comply with any of these safeguards, as we just described, anti-money laundering, responsible gaming safeguards, cybersecurity, and integrity monitoring.
10: No, not to my knowledge.
9: Not to your knowledge. Thank you. I'm going to ask a similar question again. How do operators today coordinate with state and tribal gaming regulators? Our sports leagues, you've touched on this, law enforcement and integrity monitoring firms to identify suspicious activity and protect consumers.
10: We are in constant contact with all stakeholders, leagues, integrity monitors, our partners in other states, including Nevada. We are very close with all of our partners, and we have to be in constant communication so we can share important information.
9: You're very diligent in this. And so yes or no, again, Ms. Thomas, prediction markets are not currently required to comply with any of these safeguards. Would that be correct to the best of your knowledge?
10: Yes, correct, not to the best of my knowledge.
9: Thank you. Mr. Miller, we talked a little bit, you talked about, as Senator Cantwell touched on, gaps in compliance, particularly in our tribal communities, but both for state and tribal. You know, when products that are functioning identical to legal sports betting, they're allowed to operate completely outside of state and tribal laws and regulations. What protections, oversight mechanisms, and accountability structures do you believe they're able to circumvent? And would you say this is a fair and level playing field?
0: I think that, Senator, thank you for the question. I certainly don't believe it's a fair and level playing field. We believe that getting a gaming license, whether it be in Nevada or in any other state, is a privilege.
9: It requires
0: significant due diligence for suitability of that licensure. The regulations around the licensee and what they apply for, and then how they behave as a licensee. We are all, as licensees, we...
3: American Gaming Association President and CEO Bill Miller answering a question from Nevada Democrat Jackie Rosen.
0: Held to account by 8,400 regulators in the states and tribes all over this country. And I think that itself shows that the system is, you know, it's iterative. It's continuing to get better. But the notion that somehow or another the prediction markets and the 500 people that work at the CFTC... The CFTC 500 people is less than the number of regulators in the state of Pennsylvania.
9: Right.
0: That somehow or another they could manage and facilitate a nationwide sports betting network is laughable.
9: So you would agree that this is, you just ask for a fair and level playing field.
0: That's correct.
9: Thank you. I'm going to ask you a little bit, Mr. Miller, about ongoing litigation. Oh, my time is up. Are you waiting for Senator Lujan? Do you want me to keep going? I knew he was coming, so thank you. As soon as Senator Lujan gets here, we'll defer to him. But
11: if the gentlelady will pause for
9: yes.
11: a moment. Senator Hickenlooper and I each have some additional questions. But I think Senator Blunt Rochester is planning to return. But Senator Lujan is planning to return. And Klobuchar? No. Okay. All right. We'll continue. Go ahead.
9: Oh, thank you, Madam Chair. I appreciate it. I knew he was on the way, so I didn't realize I was this far over, but appreciate your consideration. So, Mr. Miller, you know, Nevada is among many states that have been pulled into costly litigation with prediction markets to defend its right to regulate gaming within its borders. We want to regulate gaming within the state of Nevada. And so what does a nationwide litigation landscape look like today? And how long might it take for these questions to be resolved if it's left to the courts? And in your view, what are the risks if Congress doesn't step in to reaffirm that states are the primary regulators when it comes to gaming and that Congress never intended the CFTC to regulate gambling nationwide?
0: Well, thank you for the question. I clearly agree with you. It was never Congress's intent to create a federal Department of Gambling through the CFTC. Mm-hmm. The fact that we have, you know, federalism in this country, that states have the rights of self-determination, and tribal nations similarly, This is how we've created a system that works in America. 8,400 regulators working every day to make sure that there's integrity in the matches, that the consumers are protected, and that the state and or tribe benefits from this. And so as it relates to litigation, I think that we're in 9 of the 12 circuits, and 41 state attorneys general have written the CFTC saying, stop it, knock it off. Right. It's not your purview. And these are attorneys general that span the spectrum from the furthest left to the furthest right, all agreeing that the states have the right to do this. And they are spending extraordinary amounts of money in litigation against Kalshi, against the prediction markets, and now against the CFTC, who has inserted themselves as a party using taxpayer dollars assert their control and dominance in a world that they quite frankly have no business being in.
9: Well, this is my last and final question to follow up on this. The CFTC's current approach, prediction market platforms self-certify their own contracts for trading. It's like the hen of the wolf guarding the hen house, right? And so that means they decide for themselves whether a new product complies with the law. They don't have to get any other audit, and the CFTC has 90 days to review. Can you name any other federal or state regulator that allows the entities it regulates to approve their own products in this way?
0: I'd love to say the short answer is no. The short answer is no, but I have tried to find another agency at the local, state, or federal level that allows participants that are regulated entities to self-certify that they're adhering to government protocol.
9: Yeah. Aren't you going to give yourself the benefit of the doubt, I guess? Right. Thank you. Appreciate it.
0: Thank you.
11: Senator Lujan, you are recognized.
12: Thank you, Madam Chair. Make this hearing, so thank you. Mr. Miller, last week, four New Mexico tribes sued Kalshi, alleging the company's illegal offering sports betting on tribal lands in violation of the Federal Indian Gaming Regulatory Act. Now, there's other...
3: New Mexico Democrat Ben Ray Lujan.
12: ...that have also been out there. My question is, yes or no, has Congress provided exclusive gaming rights for Indian tribes?
0: They have.
12: And is it your belief that some of these sports betting and other predictive models are in violation of state and federal gaming laws by operating on tribal land?
0: I do believe that's true.
12: So is there agreement on the panel that Congress needs to do something to weigh in here, Mr. Miller?
0: My view is Congress needs to reaffirm the rights of states and tribes.
12: Ms. Thomas?
10: I agree with Mr. Miller.
12: Sheldon? Sorry.
4: It's okay. My perspective is anyone that's offering markets on sports, no matter what, should be engaging in some type of control to make sure the integrity of the sport is preserved.
12: Representative?
6: I believe we have to see the CFTC rulemaking that's going on. And if Congress wants to step in and assert its authority, we welcome the conversation. But as for now, the courts and the Third Circuit in particular has given prediction markets this capacity to offer these contracts.
12: Should these folks be able to advertise to kids?
6: No, and the members of our coalition do not. Number one, there's a solid ban at 18. Congress can debate what is the appropriate option for securities, for commodities, for whatever it is in society. We would like to be engaged in that conversation if Congress wants to do that. But for our markets, for prediction markets, they comply with market surveillance, AML requirements, know your customer requirements. We, all of our members maintain an active ban list of folks that we've coordinated with leagues. We'd like to have relationships with all of them, to ban folks that are insiders.
3: Coalition for Prediction Markets Senior Advisor Patrick McHenry.
6: Designated by the people they work with or work around. And we maintain that by using technologies like I-360, other surveillance techniques like geolocation. And in particular, when it comes to tribal issues, I think it's very important that anyone who's engaged with tribes respect their treaty rights that have been longstanding in this country and have been and should be affirmed by the courts and Congress.
12: I appreciate your thorough response on that last one. I should have said Mr. Chairman, but it's always good to see you, Patrick. Dr. Levant?
2: Congress most certainly, and I think this hearing proves it, must certainly step in with prediction markets, but the Congress needs to go further. And this is where I come back to my disagreement with Mr. Miller and the AGA. It's ironic to me that the AGA is asking Congress for help with prediction markets, but yet telling you at the same time you have no role in regulating sports betting. There needs to be minimum federal safety standards enacted governing sports betting, which will also recognize the sovereignty of states to go further if they like. But this is too big, involving too many entities. There's no way to prevent harm without Congress stepping in and creating minimum federal safety standards, sir.
12: I agree with that, sir. Now, Madam Chair, while I know this hearing is on the subject of sports betting integrity in America, there's one thing I wanted to raise today, because it's sports betting proximate. And maybe there's some folks in this room that like to collect trading cards, baseball cards, soccer cards, Pokemon cards, cards of cards. There's even cards of members of the Senate and the House of Representatives. The reason I'm raising this is I don't know how many of you, has anyone in this room heard about whatnot.com? Anybody? I see a few yeses. Look, this is a company that's being sued right now over illegal lottery and gambling. And what they do is you buy in to this website, and they draw your name, they spin whatever the hell that they do, and they let kids start doing this with credit cards. And people have gotten in debt. And I just certainly hope that when we choose to clamp down on protecting kids, that we do it in all these spaces. This is ridiculous that people are getting addicted to this kind of nonsense, that kids are getting in debt, they're getting their parents in debt, they're driving up credit cards. And I certainly hope these people get put out of business with the kind of nonsense, with what they're doing to prey on some of the most vulnerable people in America. I do not want to distract from this important hearing on what we're doing here. But Madam Chair, I know this is an area of interest when we talk about kids. I just certainly hope that we can dig in, we can ask the experts, and we can look at this, and that we don't forget about people like this that are also preying on kids as well. So thank you for the indulgence, for the time, and everyone that's here today. I really appreciate your time today.
11: Well, you raise an important point. And what we do have to realize is there are laws and there are rules in the physical space over certain activities. But in the virtual space, there are no laws or rules. And as I have many times said, product safety design exists in every single industrial sector in this country except in the virtual space. If you buy a car, there are safety standards. They don't tell you how to drive the car, but they tell you the car is safe to drive. And what we're seeing is growth in these industries where the standards have not been put in place, and the industries have taken off on their own, and then regulation is being discussed on the backside. Dr. Levant, I said I would come back to you, and I do want to go to on this issue of advertising to children. I know Mr. Miller says they don't. Congressman McHenry says they don't. But we know the dirty truth of a lot of this is they are on these websites that are targeting children and are trying to build databases of children. Eyeballs, the number of eyeballs, the amount of time they capture them, the amount of time they're online, then that is going to
3: Subcommittee Chair Marsha Blackburn.
11: Them richer data. That richer data is worth more money. So the issue of where children engage with these activities is a part. Senator Lujan just mentioned it. Senator Cantwell just mentioned it. Senator Curtis is looking at this issue. And that presence of gaming or prediction markets on those sites and trying to pull those children into that and then algorithmically being pulled further. You've spoken to that in the issue of addiction. So when it comes to advertising to children, what has your research shown you and what is an engagement?
2: Senator, what we're seeing, and when we hear, I'm going to call them gambling companies, inclusive of prediction market companies, okay. When they say we don't advertise to children, they're speaking about advertising like on primetime TV, on network television. That's not where kids are getting their entertainment. Children are getting their entertainment online, on their phones, on Instagram, unfortunately on TikTok, on a variety of platforms. That advertising is completely unregulated, and it is inundated. Social media is inundated with various levels of gambling advertising. One of the most sinister is something the gambling industry calls affiliates. People they pay to talk about their platforms. To
3: Public Health Advocacy Institute Policy Director at Northeastern University, Harry Levant.
2: Post about their platforms. The pop-up ads are relentless, and they're completely unregulated. States can't address that. Congress has to address that, because once these companies go on social media, they are going to, as night follows day and day follows night, they're going to pull in the eyes of children and young adults. And once those eyes have hit and the algorithms have been triggered, it will continue without any safeguards. So what we're talking about is delivery of advertising of a known addictive product to children long before the risk-reward system of the human brain is fully formed. That doesn't happen until you're about 25 or 26. So by its very definition, what they are doing is endangering children for their benefit. It certainly doesn't benefit the kids. That is problematic.
11: Okay. Mr. Sedin, what do you see in your research that... about the advertising. How are you seeing these kids engaged?
4: Yeah, thank you for the question, Senator. I don't have a tremendous amount of visibility into the, you know, the demographic types that are engaging in this type of product. For us, our central goal is, regardless of sort of who you are, where you are insured to be protected on these platforms with respect to the integrity of sports. And so if you are a participant, if you are a prohibited participant, if you have some access to inside information, if you are somehow have the ability to exert undue influence, then you're being tracked, and then you're being proactively permissioned to ensure you're not transacting in markets.
11: I also want to ask you a little bit, and we talked a little bit about this yesterday, fair play and the match fixing that is going on. I wonder what your take is and how instructive you think what you've seen in that is to the broader sports and to the micro-targeting that is going on.
4: I mean, I think generally speaking, individuals who are closest to the level of play, the sport themselves, are the ones that are most vulnerable, the ones that are at the most risk. Right? So whether that be collegiate stakeholders, student athletes, administrators, trainers, coaches, equipment managers, et cetera, they are the ones that are the most vulnerable to bad actor harm and threats and approaches. And so I think getting them educated to make sure that they know how to deal with those types of threats and vulnerabilities is essential.
11: Okay. Congressman McHenry, I think there's been a lot of discussion around the CFTC as the sole regulator, but we know there are lawsuits that are in the states. I think Tennessee has an active lawsuit right now. So I believe that our state regulators and our state's attorneys general have a role to play in protecting consumers from harm. So you pivot toward only the CFTC. So how are your members engaging? Because if you don't have this comprehensive coverage at the federal level, the protection does lie with the states. So why would they not engage with the states to make certain that consumers are protected?
6: Because they adhere to higher standards than what is the average state standard. Give you one example. In the states that have legalized gambling, there are a dozen that do not ban advertising to children. So at the state level, it's imperfect as well. You have 35 states that allow sports books in their state regime. What we have with the CFTC is a requirement for know your customer, anti-money laundering, market surveillance. The regulator approves contracts before they go on the market. Then within 24 hours, they can unwind those contracts if they think there's fraudulent activity. They have the ability to ban certain types of contracts. You have the CFTC engaged with the leagues on data sharing. You have products like I360 that our members use to ensure that they police against insider trading and fraudulent activity. We do have very high standards for the members that are part of our coalition. So to say that there's no federal standard in this realm is not true. In the general realm that you're describing, the broader digital realm, you're absolutely right. It is a very complicated space. But for these regulated prediction markets, what they're doing is using new technology to access a very old type of exchange of a swaps market that has been around for 100 years, has been regulated at the state level, then to the federal level with the creation of the CFTC. So this is a time-honored set of things with new contracts offered with a new piece of technology. And with that, we do have struggles of how it develops. And the rulemaking regime that is ongoing at the CFTC is very important to get right, so we do have the best consumer protection available and possible.
10: Thank you. Senator Hickenlooper.
13: Thank you, Madam Chair. Dr. Levant, I've got a couple questions for you. Obviously, 35 states, including Colorado and Tennessee, prohibit gamblers from borrowing money to make wagers. And these rules exist to protect consumers so they don't end up trapped in a cycle of debt and dealing with their addiction and paying off loans. Kalshi recently asked the CFTC for approval to offer its consumers these same admittedly risky loans so they can place bets using money they don't have. This week we sent a letter to the CFTC urging them to reject Kalshi's application. Based on your experience working with people affected, you know, by problem gambling, is it dangerous for consumers to borrow money to bet on prediction markets?
2: It's extremely dangerous. No one should be borrowing money to gamble with, period. In addition to that, I will tell you who does borrow money to gamble. Addicts borrow money to gamble, and people prone to addiction borrow money to gamble.
13: All right. Thank you. I agree with that. Let me also ask you, since I've got you on the mic, comeback programs, often called, referred to as VIP retention or win back, generally are used to reactivate lapsed accounts. They do so by flagging accounts for aggressive re-enrollment, often highlighting their previous big wins, that same addictive juice that is almost unavoidable or irresistible, I should say. When utilized on players who have proactively blocked themselves from the app, which they call self-exclusion, these tactics are, you know, highly controversial. I think in some cases they are illegal. Self-exclusion should be, to my understanding, irreversible. And it should last 6 months or to a lifetime, whatever someone makes that decision. Shouldn't they be protected from this type of advertising?
2: Self-exclusion, unfortunately, is a state-by-state-by-state matter. We don't have a federal self-exclusion. I will share with you two real-life events. One just happened last week. A client who had gone on a one-year self-exclusion took this person quite a while to get to the point to have the courage to go on the one-year self-exclusion. And at 40 seconds past the hour of the exact 1 year, this client received an email that was offering them a welcome back opportunity and a welcome back bonus. And when I looked at the fine print on the offer, it was tailored to their player number that they had before.
3: We're covering gambling addict Harry Levant.
2: Also, and I'm happy to make this available to the committee, I brought with me today the copy of an email that a client of mine received. And this client was not on self-exclusion, but they had been a very active gambler and for 6 weeks didn't make a bet. They were in treatment, they didn't make a bet. About 6 weeks later, they received an email from what is labeled the DraftKings VIP Comeback Series. And it starts with, I've got some exciting news for you. Your account has caught our eye, and we're thrilled to extend an invitation. And it goes on from there.
3: More from this Senate Commerce Subcommittee hearing coming up.
14: AP News. I'm Ed Donahue. President Trump is confident more of his Republican critics will go down to defeat after Kentucky Congressman Thomas Massey lost yesterday in a primary.
15: We won all races last night, every one of them. And we have a great candidate, I believe, in Texas. And I believe the Texas candidate, who's Ken Paxton, I think he'll win. I think probably he'll win very substantially.
14: Next week is the Republican Texas Senate primary. Paxton is challenging the incumbent John Cornyn. On Iran, the president says he is in no hurry to reach a deal and suggested he might be willing to accept a smaller scale deal with Tehran that would simply open the Strait of Hormuz, but potentially not address larger goals. Two police officers who helped defend the Capitol on the day of the 2021 riot are suing to block anyone, including rioters, from receiving payouts from a new $1.7 billion settlement fund for people who claim to be victims of politically motivated prosecutions. A humanitarian aid official is outlining the challenges of the Ebola outbreak in eastern Congo. It's not considered a pandemic.
16: The outbreak is called by the Bundibugyo strain, only the third such outbreak ever recorded, and has already spread to North Kivu and sparked two confirmed cases in neighboring Uganda. MSF's Trish Newport assesses the difficulties regional officials and health workers face.
17: One is the pure size of the outbreak. It is very big. It was identified quite late, and so this means getting it under control will take time.
16: Unlike the more common Zaire strain, there is currently no validated vaccine or treatment, complicating containment efforts. Newport adds, this is the 17th Ebola outbreak in the Democratic Republic of Congo. The Ministry of Health has the capacity to respond. The problem right now is that there needs to be strong coordination and collaboration to do everything that's needed at this moment. I'm Charles Zeledesma.
14: This is AP News.
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2: That is as predatory as it gets. And if this were another addictive product, if this were alcohol or tobacco, we'd shut it down instantly if a bar was exhibiting that type of predatory behavior. In gambling, they call them VIP programs. Yet another reason Congress needs to step in and create minimum federal safety standards and stop this from happening, because it's ruining lives, it's ruining families.
18: Well, I think the goal should be that the industry reaches out and helps us establish those standards instead of avoiding that.
2: I suppose in Nirvana, yes, but as I pointed out earlier, Mr. Miller and his organization, on their website, they specifically state that the federal involvement in sports gambling is, I believe the words are, a non-starter. So when an industry demonstrates an unwillingness to regulate itself and it's an addictive product, most respectfully, that's where Congress has to step in. We've seen this before with tobacco. We've seen it with the opioid industry. We have an opportunity to get in front of this now, but we can't wait for the industry to do it.
18: I won't speak for the chair, but I think this hearing qualifies as a starter. Ms. Thomas, thank you for all your work on this. And many states like Tennessee have created regulations on gambling advertisements to ensure that consumers are protected. Can you please outline, and here we are talking about some of these, Dr. Levant referred to this as predatory advertising. Can you just describe some of the advertising guardrails and positive impact that they've had on consumers?
10: Yes, thank you. So first of all, I believe that the issue he was speaking to goes to not only advertising, but a responsible gaming problem. And,
18: absolutely.
10: In our state, we require our operators to provide a written responsible gaming plan, training outline, the mechanics by which they oversee that, RG, and data about who and how many, not who, but how many they've excluded and what steps they've taken. Part of their plans, and I can tell you that every operator in Tennessee, as part of their plans, has in there that they will not market to anybody who was ever on an exclusion list.
18: Right.
10: So that is a very positive thing. Otherwise, by statute, we have, obviously we can't advertise to minors. Our office receives all advertising terms and promotions. There is disclosure about 1-800-GAMBLER and 1-800-RESET, which are gambling helplines, and individuals can call those and be directed to assistance within Tennessee. I also would like to touch on the fact that we spoke about a lot of predatory behavior targeting really young minors, 10th graders, I think the chairman said. I see so much of that with illegal sports books, and our office has spent so much time and effort targeting those, and especially working with Google and Apple to get any illegal apps off the store so that they can't target minors.
13: Right. Thank you. And I'll yield back to the chair, but I feel that all five of you are willing and engaged to make this, to fix some of these serious glaring problems, and look forward to working with the chair to provide us a sense of urgency that this, that these are real people's lives that are being negatively impacted right now.
11: And I thank all of our members that have been here today, and I thank our witnesses. You've been an excellent panel. This does allow us to start to build where we should move in regulation, and also looking at the division between what should be federal and what should be state, and preserving those states' rights in order to move forward with this. I will have to say, Chairman Cruz, who's no longer here, talked about how big the football Friday nights are in Texas. But I would like to point out for the record that Texas finally gave in and joined the SEC, which is the greatest football conference. So they finally saw the light, and they're going to join with the SEC. I do want to remind you all that members of the panel are going to have until May 27th to submit questions. I will remind you that you need to respond to those within 7 business days. So that's going to give you till the close of business on June 10th to submit your responses to the questions for the record. You've done a superb job in helping us establish this baseline. We are grateful for your time. At this time, hearing adjourned.
13: Thank you.
3: A Senate Commerce Subcommittee hearing on the rapid expansion of sports betting and its effect on the integrity of games. On the panel here, the Coalition for Prediction Markets Senior Advisor and a former North Carolina Representative, Patrick McHenry, the President and CEO of the American Gaming Association, Bill Miller, co-founder and co-CEO of Integrity Compliance 360, Scott Sadin, the Executive Director of the Tennessee Sports Wagering Advisory Council, Mary Beth Thomas, and Harry Levant, Gambling Policy 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Ranking Member John Hickenlooper of Colorado, the Chair, Marsha Blackburn of Tennessee. It's just one of the events we will look back on later this afternoon with our full daily recap called Washington Today. We do it every day live at 5 p.m. Eastern Time right here on C-SPAN Radio. 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
21: 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He joins our host, renowned author and civic leader, David Rubenstein.
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23: 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One was that in the great events in American history are bottomless. 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It's the liberation of Europe starts in North Africa, and then it evolves 100 miles across the Mediterranean to Sicily and Italy. And then at Normandy, you have the final panel.
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3: Florida Republican Representative Mario Diaz-Balart and other Republican lawmakers spoke to reporters about the expected indictment of Cuban leader Raul Castro. They said he approved the premeditated murder of 3 Americans in 1996 and should be held accountable. Here's Representative Diaz-Balart.
1: didn't talk about it. I guess we'll
5: do it.
1: I guess I'll do it.
5: Okay. You start.
1: Okay.
5: All right.
1: You do.
5: Good morning.
7: How y'all doing? I know you're happy to be in here and outside, right? Okay, so thank y'all for being here. February 24th, 1996. Three Cessnas are flying in international airspace, really on a rescue mission, to find, look for in the ocean, Cubans that may have grabbed a raft, a makeshift boat, jumped into the ocean, trying to reach freedom. And trying to reach freedom from that repressive regime just 90 miles away from the United States. So three Cessnas were flying, just looking for those. And if they would find, if they would see one of those rafts, they would notify the U.S. Coast Guard to go then rescue them. That's what they did. That's what they were doing on February 24th, 1996. But then all of a sudden, MiGs show up from the Castro regime. MiGs, using missiles, shot down two of those unarmed Cessnas in international airspace, killing four individuals, Mario de la Peña,

0: This was premeditated murder of three Americans and one U.S. resident. Premeditated murder. Ordered, as was known then and is known today, by Raul Castro himself. We know that because there are recordings. We know that because they've said that they did that. Fidel Castro said it in an interview. And Raul, there's an audio recording, among other sources, where they basically say, yes, we did it. And Raul Castro was the one who gave the order to go ahead and kill, in a premeditated, cold-blooded fashion, these individuals. And since then, many of us and our community has been asking for justice. And sadly, time and time again, the United States, for now decades, has just looked the other way, which we think is unacceptable, unforgivable, which is why time and time again, and we can go back to Congressman Ileana Ross-Layton, Congresswoman Ileana Ross-Layton, and Congressman Lincoln Diaz-Balart, where they requested, they pleaded with the Clinton administration to just bring justice to these Americans who were murdered in cold blood. We, those of us here, wrote a letter to the President of the United States, the Attorney General, just asking for justice for these murdered individuals who, again, were murdered in cold blood. But we have a different president now. We have a president who's not willing to look the other way when the national security interests of the United States are threatened, and particular when Americans are harmed. So today, there's a big announcement taking place in Miami. We're here. We're here. We expect that the day of justice is finally arriving, and that these individuals, and I want to mention their names again, Mario de la Peña, Pablo Morales, Carlos Costa, and Armando Alejandre will have their day of justice. We are so grateful for this administration, for not looking the other way, for the atrocities committed in Cuba by the regime, by the damage that that regime has done and continues to do to the national interest and the national security interests of the United States, and yes, for standing up for these murdered Americans whose day of justice is finally coming to fruition. Let me now, you want to be, who? Actually, I think we start with you. Is it seniority?
1: Well, then Carlos.
0: Then Carlos. Go ahead. Go ahead. All right.
2: We're on the same class.
0: We're on the same.
1: Yeah, but he's born in Cuba, so he goes first.
0: Okay.
3: Just want to follow up on what my colleague Mario Diaz-Balart has said and reiterate again what this is really all about. The number one job of a government is the protection of its citizens. And for far too long, this incident has gone without any repercussions for any of the people, or at least the person most responsible for this act, which was Raul Castro. And so, to reiterate again exactly what this was a flight of three civilian aircraft, Cessnas. They're on a humanitarian mission. They were looking for Cuban rafters in the Florida Straits. Now, mind you, we don't know how many hundreds, if not thousands, of Cubans actually died in the Florida Straits trying to make the crossing from Cuba to Florida to find freedom. Now, think about that. These Cubans that were fleeing the island would get on anything that would float, an inner tube, makeshift rafts. Some even converted pickup trucks into boats. To get away,
4: Florida Republican Carlos Jimenez,
3: from this murderous regime, and all these gentlemen and women in one of the planes that she was lucky it wasn't shot down, were just looking for these rafters in the middle of the Florida Straits so that they wouldn't die, and then they would report the position to the Coast Guard. That's all they were doing. They weren't carrying any drugs. They weren't doing anything illicit. And they were international waters, and they were American citizens.

0: Why it's taken 30 years, I don't know why. But again, the number one job of any government is to protect its citizens. And finally, this administration, the Trump administration, has finally taken notice of that and said, yes, we will protect American citizens. And yes, maybe justice comes a little late in this case, but justice will be served. And there will be consequences to pay if you harm American citizens in international waters, international airspace, for no reason at all. And believe me, this was no reason at all. And so Mario de la Peña, Pablo Morales, Carlos Costa, Armando Alejandro Jr., their families, you know, can get a sense of justice today, if in fact Raul Castro is indicted for murder in down in Miami, which is what we expect. I'm very proud to have signed the letter on February 13th, along with Mario and Maria Salazar and Nicole Malliotakis, asking the Trump administration to do exactly what we expect is going to happen this morning. You know, it is justice delayed, but at least it's justice. And it's something that we've been looking for, you know, a long time. In my community down in South Florida, the people I represent have been looking for this day. I'm praying for this day for a very, very long time. And so with that, I will turn it over to my classmate from New York, Nicole Malliotakis.
1: Thank you. Thank you all for attending. This is a very important press conference. I want to thank Mario Diaz-Balart for putting us together today as the Cuban Americans who represent our districts. And I'm from New York, New York's 11th district. I'm not from South Florida, but many of my constituents are now in South Florida. Today's a very it's a serious day, and it's a day that we've been waiting for quite some time. In fact, 30 years. It's been 3 decades since this tragedy happened, this murder of these 4 individuals. And the people of Cuban descent, whether they are here or whether they are in Cuba or anywhere around the world, have been waiting for justice. And it's not just been 3 decades, actually. It's been 67 years that they've been waiting for justice. The crimes committed by Raul Castro go much further than what we're possibly hearing those charges unveiled today. The reality is this is a communist regime that has brutally jailed, murdered, beaten its people. They have starved their people. They have stolen from their people. And much of it was at the direction of Raul Castro himself. And so today is about justice. We hope this is a first step in not just bringing Raul Castro to justice, so the people, the families of these 4 individuals, Mario, Pablo, Carlos, and Armando, see that finally someone is being held accountable, and the right person is being held accountable for their family's murder, relative's murder. But we hope that this will be a turning point in Cuba, that we will see the people of Cuba rise up and demand freedom and regime change once and for all. The reality is when they last did this in 2021, we had a president who did not have their back. And so many of those individuals, including small children, were put in jail for going out in the street and simply speaking that they want freedom. They have nothing to defend themselves. They go out on the street and they call for freedom, and they were beaten, they were jailed, they were starved. And the last administration, the Biden administration, sat by and idly watched it happen and did absolutely nothing. Wouldn't even go there and give them internet at the request of the 4 of us. And it's shameful. So I'm proud to be here today with my colleagues. And I will just say one last thing. You hear some of our other colleagues who are very ignorant on this issue. They are very misguided on this issue. They don't understand the suffering that they have endured under the communist regime, and they have the audacity to blame America for the misery and the poverty and the starvation, the lack of access to food, medicine. It is disgraceful, and we will be here to counteract that ridiculous message and that anti-American message. Thank you to my colleagues for being such strong, vociferous advocates for the Cuban Americans here and Cubans in Cuba. And we just want our neighbor to be free, because remember, it's a national security issue as well. They have been in cahoots with Iran, with Communist China, with North Korea, with Russia. They provide bases to these individuals 90 miles from our shore. So this is much bigger than just what we're here about today. It is much larger. It's about the future of our own security and this Western Hemisphere. Thank you.
2: All right. Well, I think I'm the last one, and I'm delighted to be here with my colleagues. We all represent South Florida, the heart of the Cuban exile community.
3: This is Florida Republican Maria Elvira Salazar speaking before her New York Republican Nicole Malliotakis.
2: And Nicole, that even though she represents, but I'm sure that you do have a lot of Cuban constituents. I am not gonna, that's, I am not going to repeat what my colleagues have said. We all know that the Castro regime, Raul and Fidel, Raul being the defense minister, was the one who ordered a shooting down of those two American planes in the Florida Straits in international waters just because they were trying to look for rafters and give them a hand not to be drowned or be eaten by the sharks. So I'm not going to repeat. We know that the United States is going to do the right thing today at a little bit later on today. But I just want to put into perspective what this means for our communities and for the United States. Today is a glorious day for the Cuban people. After six decades of tragedy, of misery, of distress, Cubans will be free soon. And there are no words to describe the joy they feel, not only the Cubans on the island, but the Cubans that we represent in South Florida, who live abroad, others who live abroad, but we represent all of them all over the country and across the world. I repeat, today is a glorious day for those Cubans who had to leave their homeland unwillingly, the people that we represent in the city of Miami, only because of the cruelty and the wickedness of a group of gangsters, the Castro family, who did nothing but seize the island to turn it into their own business. The Castros are in the business of power, not in the business of feeding the Cuban people on the island. But thank God, everything indicates that it's over. And that we are at the beginning of the end. Today is the beginning of the end for the Castro family. And just like this poster says it, they belong to that group of gangsters. The Ayatollahs, Maduro, and he is pending, and that will end today. Thanks to President Trump. We thank the president who has taken the initiative to think about the Western Hemisphere and especially about Cuba, because we know that Cuba is the epicenter of evil in this hemisphere. President Trump has set this agenda, the America First agenda, while Cuba falls right into it, because when it comes to the island, that is perfectly within the plan. A closed Cuba, I mean, we're only 90 miles away. Cuba's only 90 miles away from the city that I represent, the city of Miami in South Florida. A friendly Cuba, a prosperous Cuba, will help with the United States economy, with politics, with immigration. And that is what this country needs. Friends are in this Western Hemisphere. Friends around the United States. President Trump realized that we are deeply, deeply grateful to his administration and to his leadership. And today marks the moment when 60 years of destruction will come to an end. For that reason, I'm speaking on behalf of everyone that I have behind me. The message is for the Castro family. Understand this well, that your days are over. A federal indictment is serious stuff. If not, look at that example. Maduro thought that Trump was fooling, and he was just fooling him, and he was playing around. And President Trump gave him enough time for him to think what to do with his destiny. Look what Maduro did. He thought that President Trump was not serious. And look where Maduro is today, in a federal prison in New York. So we are sending the message to the Castro family. It's time for you to leave. It's time for you to heed the signal from the White House and do not fall into the abyss. You have the option not to wind up where Maduro is. You can leave now and let the island in the hands of the opposition forces, in the hands of freedom. So can that destiny can bring Cuba to a different place. So once again, we thank the President of the United States for taking this action, for bringing justice. But like Malia Takis said, is not only the first crime that the Castro family has committed against the Cubans. We're talking about 67 years of misery, of cruelty, of being morally despicable. And thank God to this administration and to the White House and to the American people that the Cubans will be free again and will be friends with the United States for the next 100 years. Thanks to all of you. I hear that in Spanish. He wants me to start in Spanish. Well, I don't.
0: You're there.
2: Okay. Well, do I know how to do that? Yes. 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
3: An event with members of the House Republicans, including three members from Florida, Mario Diaz-Balart, Carlos Jimenez, and Maria Elvira Salazar, along with New York Republican Nicole Malliotakis, talking about the expected indictment of Cuban leader Raúl Castro.
0: Le exigieron al presidente Clinton justicia.
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1: The Justice Department expected to announce this indictment this afternoon. We expect words from Acting Attorney General Todd Blanche. They have a news conference scheduled for 1 p.m. Eastern time.
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2: Want to
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1: That's Maria Elvira Salazar, Florida Republican representative.
2: De los Estados Unidos. 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
0: Okay. One more question. All right, who's going to be? All right.
2: No more English. No. That's it. No one else.
0: Anybody
2: in English?
0: In English?
2: Oh, that's right. Let's just do one English
0: right,
2: we'll
0: now. English, then we gotta go.
3: It's been reported that.
2: Where are you with?
3: Foreign Policy Magazine, Rachel Austin. Thank you. Axios reported yesterday that there's intelligence that suggests Cuba is in possession of 400 something drones.
0: Yes. Yeah. We've known that for a while,
3: drones,
0: by the way.
3: And the president of Cuba has threatened a bloodbath. If the U.S. takes military action, presumably, you know, to carry out in the law enforcement operation, such as you, I didn't understand everything that was said today, but are you concerned about...
2: So can I answer that and then I'll give you... Do you really think that the Castro family is going to dare to attack with drones?
3: I do.
2: The United States?
3: I do.
2: Well, if they do, you know what that means, right? So, I mean, I don't even have to tell you because I'm not speaking for the president. I do not know what the Department of War is going to do. But we do know that the Castros know better. And I do not believe that they will dare to do that because it will be something terribly bad for them, which I cannot go into. I do also want to stress the fact that how come they can buy 400 drones when they don't have electricity, water, medicine, clothes, nothing for that, for their population. There goes to show you who they are. They can invest in drones to attack us, but they cannot invest in food for their own.
3: Regardless of the morality of the Cuban regime,
2: okay.
3: The idea that U.S. troops could die in large numbers, well, we'll talk. In large numbers, how does that factor into the decision to try to seize Raul Castro? Like, is it worth that kind of American life, even if ultimately it results?
2: No one has mentioned that there will be any United States troops on the island of Cuba. No one has mentioned that. Look at Venezuela. I do believe that we should follow that example, but I'm going to give my colleagues the opportunity.
0: I hardly ever disagree with my colleague. I will disagree with her on one thing, that Cuba possessing 300-400 drones is a direct threat to the United States. That's why Cuba poses a security threat to the United States. Those 300 drones, if they're anything like the ones that are used in the Ukrainian war or actually right now Iran is using, they have the ability to reach just about any part of the southeast United States. And so that's why Cuba poses a direct threat to the United States. Do we have the capability to shoot them down? Yeah, we have the capability to shoot them down, okay? Doesn't mean that they won't.
1: Florida Republican Mario Diaz-Balart.
0: Okay, we don't know if they will, but the fact they even have them does pose a threat to the United States. The president, when he captured Nicolas Maduro, there was always a threat to, and a risk to the armed forces of the United States, because that was a legal, it was a legal action, but had to be guarded by U.S. military because Maduro was being surrounded by Cuban security. And they had to get through Cuban security in order to arrest him. Same is likely, obviously, in Cuba, but, the president will take, that in consideration. We don't know what's going to happen, but we do know that, hey, other people have been indicted. Other leaders have been indicted around this hemisphere. And more than one president, has taken action against those leaders that were indicted and sent military troops to carry out that legal action. Again, it's an option that the president has. These four individuals are screaming and yelling from their grave for justice. Their families are asking for justice. And the Cuban people are asking for justice. Because they've been suffering for 65 years. Now, I said it in Spanish. I didn't say it in English. These are just four. Of probably thousands of people that Raul Castro has murdered throughout his time in Cuba. And then you also have to think about the hundreds, if not thousands, of people that died in the Straits of Florida trying to reach freedom because of the conditions that were created on the island that forced them basically to throw themselves into the sea, into the ocean, in order to seek freedom. Who caused that? Raul Castro and Fidel Castro, those are the ones that caused those conditions to force these people to take that extraordinary action. And so, it's time for justice, all right? And I'm very happy that the Trump administration, this president, is taking decisive action against this regime, which not only has denied its people freedom for over 65 years, all right, and put thousands of people in prison, political prison, simply for asking for freedom, has killed God knows how many people. It's time, this president has finally seen that, and they're also, that regime poses a threat to our security here in the United States.
4: And let me just, I want to make one last statement and important question. Look, every thug, every gangster in history always likes to blame the United States and always talks about how it's going to be a bloodbath if anything happens to try to eliminate their power. Soleimani used to say that. Baghdadi acted and, was responsible for a lot of deaths. Clearly, Maduro was saying that every single day. Today, we're talking about the indictment, the possible indictment of a person who ordered the murder of three American citizens and one American resident who were flying Cessnas in international airspace. But is there any doubt that that regime, which has been on the state sponsor of terrorism list since the 1980s, and then a couple of Democratic presidents to try to appease the regime took them off, and then they've been put back on. So it's a state sponsor of terrorism. It harbors fugitives from U.S. law. I can give you names. It harbors terrorists and terrorist groups, ETA, FARC, Hezbollah, Polisario, even trains, has trained in Cuba, and we can go on and on.
2: Hamas.
4: It has sent troops throughout the hemisphere and throughout the world. You know, obviously we all know the example of those who were protecting Maduro from the Venezuelan people were Cuban troops. By the way, while the regime in Cuba denied that they were there until right before the U.S. did what it did, the Ukrainian intelligence, and we had a hearing with them in Congress, has stated that there are up to 20,000 Cubans fighting with Putin's troops against the Ukrainians. And now we also know, right, that they now have hundreds of Iranian drones that can strike the homeland. I can speak for days about why it's such a national security threat to the United States. I forgot to mention the largest armament shipment in violation of UN sanctions to North Korea. To North Korea. Came from where?
2: Cuba.
4: From Cuba. By the way, an island where it can't feed its people, it doesn't have electricity for its people, but they figure out ways to do harm to the United States, our national security around the world. It is a clear and present danger to the United States of America.
3: Yeah.
4: Controlled by one family, this president is not willing to look the other way, which is why we are extremely grateful to President Trump, his administration, and the leadership coming from President Trump. Thank you all very much being here today. Thank you. Okay, let's grab that.
1: Florida Republican Representative Mario Diaz-Balart, along with Maria Elvira Salazar, Carlos Jimenez, both Florida Republicans, and New York Republican Nicole Malliotakis, talking about the expected indictment of Cuban leader Raul Castro. They say he approved the premeditated murder of three Americans back in 1996 and should be held accountable. We expect words from Acting Attorney General Todd Blanche on this very subject. He is scheduled to speak any minute. When he does, we will have it for you live here on C-SPAN Radio.
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23: AP News, I'm Ed Donahue. President Trump is facing a small but growing number of congressional Republicans willing to oppose him.
24: Even as the president touted primary wins by candidates he backed.
25: We won all races last night, every one of them.
24: He's facing some dissent. Kentucky Congressman Thomas Massie was one of last night's losers after the president focused on unseating the Republican who often opposes him.
26: If the legislative branch always votes with the president, we do have a king.
24: Others have joined Massey, like North Carolina Senator Tom Tillis, who is not running again. He had focused on bashing then Homeland Security Secretary Kristi Noem.
27: She's failing at every possible measure of the job.
24: In the House.
28: We don't demand loyalty to the president.
24: Though Speaker Mike Johnson says he does demand loyalty to the GOP's core principles. But for the defeated Thomas Massie, there's nothing to lose in speaking his mind.
26: I got 7 months left in Congress.
24: Sagar Meghani, Washington.
23: President Trump called graduates of the Coast Guard Academy in Connecticut the living standard bearers of America's first fleet and suggested danger is a statement they live by.
0: You've all been tested. You'll be tested further and probably at higher levels as your career goes on.
23: Two former police officers who were at the Capitol on the day of the 2021 riot are suing to block the government's anti-weaponization fund. They call it an illegal slush fund that the president will use to finance the insurrectionist and paramilitary groups that commit violence in his name. The fund is for people who claim to be victims of politically motivated prosecutions. Sources tell the AP the Trump administration is expected to announce a criminal case against former Cuban President Raul Castro for his role in the 1996 shootdown of two planes operated by an exile group. This is AP News.
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4: 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A couple of stories we'll be following this afternoon, this press conference we just heard from Florida Republicans on the expected indictment of Cuban leader Raul Castro. We expect words from Acting Attorney General Todd Blanche on that. 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Right now, here's part of the discussion from earlier today on Washington Journal.
5: Joining us now is to review yesterday's results and take your calls on the midterm elections is Kirk Beto, editor-in-chief of the National Journal's The Hotline. Welcome to the program, Kirk.
14: Mimi, good morning. Happy to be here.
5: So before we get into the specifics of what happened last night, give us your overall impressions of yesterday's results.
14: Right now, it's a great day for the establishment. Great day for the establishment in both parties. The obvious headline here is Donald Trump exerting his will again in his party, ousting Thomas Massie a few days after doing the same thing to Senator Bill Cassidy of Louisiana. Even if Trump's approval ratings with the general public are in the high 30s, they are sky high still in the Republican Party, and he's able to exert his will. In other primaries, you saw Democratic establishment candidates advance. Josh Shapiro had a great night. All three of his endorsed candidates in the House races advanced in Pennsylvania. And even a good night for Joe Biden in his first endorsement since leaving office. He backed Keisha Lance Bottoms, the former Atlanta mayor, and she cleared the Georgia governor primary outright last night. So, good day for the parties in the establishment of both parties.
5: All right, so let's talk specifics. Representative Massie lost to Ed Gallrein, but he had been challenged before. Isn't that right? I mean, this isn't the first time President Trump has tried to get rid of him.
14: You're exactly right. During Trump's first term, he called for a primary challenger to Thomas Massie after Thomas Massie, who's been a perpetual thorn in the side of leadership. It doesn't matter if you're a leader in Congress, on Democrat or Republican, or a leader in the White House, Democrat or Republican. Thomas Massie is going to be a squeaky wheel. That was not successful the first time around because there wasn't a legit challenger to come in. But Trump's second term, Massie has been a real nuisance for Trump, specifically leading the charge on the discharge petition to get the Epstein files out. He's also been a vocal critic against the war in Iran and more funding for Israel's war in Gaza. Trump then trained his whole political apparatus on him. And what we saw yesterday was the most expensive primary in U.S. history.
5: How much money?
14: $35 million spent on a House primary in Kentucky. That used to be how much presidential campaigns would spend in an entire campaign cycle. That is now spent in a few weeks span in a House primary in Kentucky.
5: And where's that money coming from?
14: That money was coming from a lot of different entities here. The bulk of it came from pro-Israel groups, I believe about $9 million or so dollars of that. Also, a lot of pro-Trump groups got involved as well. All in total, about $19 million was spent against Thomas Massie. Now, Massie had his own outside help as well. There was a PAC called Kentucky's Fourth PAC, which didn't have to disclose its donors. That was airing about $6.5 million worth of pro-Massie ads. It's just an incredible wild world of campaign spending we're in. In fact, this entire cycle, it's projected that on campaign ads alone for House, Senate, and Gov races, we're going to top $10.8 billion in campaign ad spending alone. That's a new record.
5: And if you'd like to join our conversation, you've got a question for Kirk Beto of the hotline. You can start calling in now. We're talking about yesterday's results in the primaries and the midterm elections coming up in the fall. The lines are Democrats 202-748-8000, Republicans 202-748-8001, and Independents 202-748-8002. Well, also in Kentucky, there's that race to replace outgoing Senator Mitch McConnell. What happened there?
14: Again, Trump exerted his will in that primary as well. It's really interesting. In another Republican party, in another world, Mitch McConnell, who's been in the Senate for over 40-plus years, has completely remade the Republican Party in Kentucky. He's one of the big reasons why Kentucky is so Republican-leaning now. He made that his life's work to end Democrats' dominance in Kentucky. Instead, with his retirement, it became that race to replace him became a race to get as far away from Mitch McConnell as possible. And in that race, Trump pit Andy Barr, a more conservative representative who's been in Congress for about 10 years, as his champion. Now, Andy Barr isn't the most MAGA-aligned member of the Kentucky delegation, but he knows how to embrace Trump when it matters. And Daniel Cameron, who he defeated last night, the former state attorney general, also ran against Governor Andy Beshear 2 years in 2023. His problem was that he was too close to Mitch McConnell. Now, Andy Barr also worked for Mitch McConnell, but Daniel Cameron was seen as Mitch McConnell's protege, and that was too much for Trump to stomach, and he ended up endorsing Andy Barr.
5: So Georgia, incumbent Democratic Senator John Ossoff is running for re-election. There were several Republican challengers vying to challenge him. What happened there?
14: This is a must-win race for Republicans. If they want to, this is probably, John Ossoff is the most vulnerable Democrat in Congress right now, and they had really wanted Governor Brian Kemp, the term-limited popular Republican governor, to run in this race, and he said no. And instead, what you have is a kind of a bottleneck of B-list candidates who are competing to take on John Ossoff. And last night, Mike Collins, the two-term Republican congressman, member of the Freedom Caucus, finished first place, not enough to clear the primary runoff. He finished with about 40%. He'll face off against Derek Dooley, who's the former University of Tennessee football coach. He is backed by Brian Kemp. They'll square off in the June 16th runoff. Meanwhile, John Ossoff's just sitting over here on $32.5 million cash on hand in his campaign account. He's going to keep fundraising, and he's going to wait for this overtime period to end, and that's when the real race is going to start. But whatever Republican comes out of this, they're going to have a real tough time competing with Ossoff.
5: Why is that? Is he very popular?
14: Ossoff is very popular, and he's got the money to remind voters in Georgia just how much he is delivering for them. And again, Derek Dooley is a political neophyte. Mike Collins has a lot of baggage from his work with Freedom Caucus. He's a little bit more Trump-aligned. Trump has not endorsed in this race yet, so we could set up, if Trump does get involved, a sort of proxy war between Brian Kemp, who's a champion of Derek Dooley, and Trump, who might endorse Mike Collins. Even if Trump doesn't get involved, Mike Collins is definitely the more MAGA-aligned candidate.
5: Also happening yesterday, speaking of Trump endorsements, was the endorsement of Ken Paxton in the Texas race. That's going to be happening next week, a week from yesterday. A lot of people were surprised at the timing of President Trump's endorsement. I mean, both candidates were asking for it for a long time.
14: Absolutely. In fact, there was an indication that Trump would make some sort of endorsement shortly after the March primary, but that never materialized. There were some reports that he would end up endorsing John Cornyn, who is the incumbent senator, but that never materialized. And so instead, we've had for the last few weeks this type of purgatory as both campaigns are, you know, going about their business, spending ad money, and meanwhile, the specter of Trump's endorsement was looming over all of them. Now, this Ken Paxton endorsement really is a problem for Republicans as they look to defend their majority in the Senate.
5: Why is it a problem?
14: Ken Paxton has a boatload of personal and professional and public controversies. He's going through a messy divorce from his wife. He was impeached by the Republican state house in Texas. He's been indicted on felony allegations for misusing state funds. This is a guy who my friend Charlie Cook would call a exotic candidate, maybe someone who is not really ready for a general election, especially against someone like Democrat James Tallarico, who's a state lawmaker out from Austin, who's very well funded, very popular. You know, in the first 3 months of 2026, James Tallarico raised $27.5 million. In the same time period, Ken Paxton raised only about $1 million. That money disparity means that he's going to have a lot of outside help. And every dollar Republicans spend in the Texas race is a dollar they can't spend against someone like John Ossoff in Georgia.
5: So what is it looking like for Texas? I mean, if we assume Paxton is going to win the primary, we don't know that yet. But if it was a Paxton-Tallarico race, I mean, are you saying that Democrats could take Texas?
14: I'm saying it's going to be on the battlefield. I don't think James Tallarico or Democrats are going to be the favorites here. What I am saying, though, that it is going to be much, much, much more competitive than Republicans had budgeted out for.
5: And the leaders in the Senate, the Republican leaders, were rooting for John Cornyn. And so we have the reaction of Senate Majority Leader John Thune. He was asked about that endorsement. Here's what he said.
6: Given that you've spent months trying to encourage, persuade the president to endorse John Cornyn in the Texas primary, and given that the NRSC has invested heavily to help Cornyn win that primary, how personally disappointed or frustrated are you with the president's decision to endorse Ken Paxton today?
7: Well, I think you all know my position on this issue. I've made it very clear for months now. And Senator Cornyn is a principled conservative. He is a very effective senator for the state of Texas. None of us control what the president does. He made his decision about that. That doesn't change the way I feel. I am certainly supportive of, continue to be supportive of Senator Cornyn and his reelection.
6: How much harder have you made it to keep the majority? How much harder the president's decision here made it for you? Your number one job is to keep the Republican majority, given your concerns about Ken Paxton's viability as a candidate.
7: We look at, you know, lots of races around the country, and the majority runs through a lot of different states. We have 24 seats up this time. The Democrats have only 9, so we've got a lot more ground to defend. We also have a couple of offensive opportunities. So, you know, one state doesn't determine the outcome of this election, but obviously we care about every state, and we care about helping see our incumbents succeed.
5: What do you think of that, Kirk?
14: That was probably about as mad as we'll ever see John Cornyn, at least publicly, against Trump there. John Thune there is speaking Senateese there to express his disappointment with this result. He's a big champion of John Cornyn. This is going to make his life a whole lot more difficult over the next few months. And it shows, at least to me, that Trump backing Paxton, it was really a decision to reward people who are more loyal to him. And that's kind of been the whole story of this primary season so far, is Trump elevating loyalists and stamping out dissent within the Republican Party.
5: And I'll just remind callers that you can go ahead and call now. Kirk Beto will be with us for about 20 minutes. The lines are Democrats, 202-748-8000, Republicans, 202-748-8001, and Independents, 202-748-8002. Especially want to hear from Republicans in Texas, given the president's endorsement of Ken Paxton, if that changes your mind about who you're going to vote for next week. What did John Cornyn do to get on the president's bad side?
14: That's the thing. It's not like he's a Bill Cassidy who voted to impeach him after the insurrection. It's not like he's Thomas Massie who is voting against, is championing stuff like the Epstein files or against the war in Iran. John Cornyn's biggest sin was in 2024 suggesting, like a lot of other Republicans, that it might be time to move on from Trump. You know, Cornyn is also very tight with Mitch McConnell, who's been a Trump foe for years. And I think that relationship and Cornyn suggesting that it might be time to move on from Trump, that was too much for the president. And he is now exacting his revenge.
5: Well, speaking of revenge, Senator Cassidy was defeated on last weekend and just voted for the War Powers Act. So here is Tom Massie. This is from his remarks yesterday. We'll play that for you and then get your response.
26: Look, we ran a race that you can be proud of. You have to apologize to nobody tomorrow for anything you did. And we kept smiling the whole time. When I was called a moron at the prayer breakfast, I said, I'm glad I'm in his prayers. That would be my advice to you all. Don't dig in. Don't get mad. Don't even try to get even. Just stay on your course. Get our stuff done. Get the things you care about done. We weren't really running against Ed Gowron. We weren't running against Donald Trump. We were running for what we believe in. Listen, if you always vote with the president, if the legislative branch always votes with the president, we do have a king. If the legislative branch always votes whichever way the wind is blowing, then we have mob rule. But if the legislative branch and the representatives and the senators that serve with it always follow the Constitution, we have a republic.
5: You know, he also said during those remarks that he's got 7 months left in Congress. So what are we looking at here?
14: We could potentially see an emergence of the YOLO caucus here between him, Bill Cassidy, Tom Tillis, Mitch McConnell perhaps too, who aren't afraid to buck party leadership now and not afraid to not vote in lockstep with the White House. That's something that we're going to have to keep an eye on here over these next few months. We also have a guy like Dan Crenshaw, who maybe not as publicly as Thomas Massie, but he also lost his primary and is a lame duck for the next 7 months, and he can go out there and cause a little trouble too. I think combined with the Trump's revenge tour, his endorsement of Paxton really angering the senators like we heard in that clip with John Thune, I think you're going to see Trump's legislative agenda on the Hill start really stalling out and facing some tough, tough headwinds.
5: His revenge goes both ways.
14: It is, and that's why it's always a dish best served cold.
5: Let's go to Louisville, Kentucky, Republican line, Richard. Good morning, Richard.
10: Good morning. Donald John Trump is the leader of the conservative movement in the United States of America. I'm a conservative. I want my senators and my congressmen to do what this man asks. He's a fighter. I voted for him. Now, the other senators and whatnot, if you turn around and you stab him in the back, you're gone. Massie is a loser. He's gone. He's not a conservative. We only want conservatives. We're trying to get this country back on track. And if you go against Donald Trump, you will be voted out.
5: So, John Richard, Thune, let me ask you something real quick before we talk about John Thune. When you say Massey's not a conservative, tell me about what he has done or how he has voted that makes you believe that he's not conservative.
10: He voted with Democrats against the big, beautiful bill. He's done everything, and he did it just to spite Trump. I don't think he really gives a hoot. I really believe that. He got smoked in his district yesterday. Doesn't he realize that nobody there likes him? He got beat by this new guy running. And back to John Thune. John Thune thinks he's going to mess around here. He'll be, if he's not gone before this coming November, he'll be gone shortly right after. He is not a leader of the Republican Party.
5: All right.
10: Thank you.
5: Kirk.
14: I think this is John Thune is probably not going to be going anywhere anytime soon, but I think that anger that you're hearing right now and that sentiment that Trump is the leader of the conservative movement, that's all true. You know, we were talking a little earlier that Trump's approval ratings are hitting a new second-term low with the general public, with independents and Democrats, but his approval rating with the Republican within the Republican Party is still in the 80s and 90s in most polls. He can exert his will in these primaries, and he can stamp out that dissent, but let's see him try to exert his will come November.
5: And what did he give as a reason that he voted against the Big Beautiful Bill, Tom Massie?
14: Thomas Massie is a libertarian candidate. He's someone who wants to rein in government spending, and he thought that this was just too much of a wasted money coming in here from the government. This is something he has done all the time. In fact, one of the reasons why Trump targeted him in his first term was because he held up a government funding bill during a shutdown because he thought it was just too big and too much money going out from the government here. Like, that is Thomas Massie's MO. And one of the things that we saw in that speech last night is folks in that crowd talking about him running again in 2028. Now, he could run for Congress again. He's even, like, made some gestures toward running for president. I think the sentiment there, and especially among more conservative folks who might not necessarily be as loyal to Trump, is that Thomas Massie was kind of America First before there was the America First movement. I don't think we've heard the last of Thomas Massie.
5: This is Tillman 40 on X, who says, Israel won. They ousted the America First candidate in Kentucky.
14: That's exactly what we're talking about here, is that Trump is trying to completely own the MAGA movement here, when, as we've seen, there have been some fractures within the movement, especially over the war in Iran. But at least until Trump goes away from the public stage, Trump is the end-all, be-all. But I'd be really interested to see if some of those acolytes of that movement, even pre-Trump, someone like Thomas Massie, maybe someone like Marjorie Taylor Greene, where do they go now? Because right now they are politicians without a party.
5: Here's James calling us from Tennessee on the independent line. Good morning.
11: Trump is trying to completely own.
12: Hello?
5: Yes, yes. You got to turn down your TV, James.
12: Okay.
5: Yeah, go ahead.
12: Yes. Okay. The results last night. Nothing I didn't expect for the Republicans. But one thing, when you got a man claiming he's Jesus, he got a gold statue that he's been talking about how the communists, but he's won. This country ran straight up on Klan policies, not conservative policies, Klan policies. Never is nothing but the Ku Klux Klan and nothing different battle. Huh?
5: And did you have any other question or anything, James? You just wanted to make that comment? Okay.
12: Yes.
5: Got it. We also have something for you from Oklahoma on text, who says, by endorsing Paxton and primarying Massie and Cassidy, is President Trump trying to keep the RINOs and uniparty members in line with MAGA like Pelosi used to rule her party?
14: I don't necessarily think, you know, Pelosi also was a strong party leader who tried to get all her ducks rowing in the same direction here. But what we're seeing with Trump here, spending all these millions of dollars on these primaries, getting very active in these races, openly, you know, tweeting about them, having some of his cabinet officials go down and campaign for them, that's not something we've seen before. It's not like we saw, you know, Robert Gates, a former Secretary of Defense, going down and campaigning against folks who were not agreeing with Barack Obama or anything like that. This is a totally new world here. What Trump is trying to do is reshape the party in his image. That's been his obsession for years. And in fact, I read a stat the other day that about 65% or so of the total Republicans in Congress right now, in the House and the Senate, were elected in 2016 or later. These are all people who came up in the age of Trump, and Trump, in his last term in the White House, is trying to leave his stamp on the party, and that's what we're seeing right now.
5: Let's talk to Gary, Plano, Texas, independent. Hi, Gary.
13: Hi, how are you doing? Thank you for taking my call.
14: Morning.
13: They all talk about Republicans and Democrats and Republicans. I honestly believe that independents are going to decide everything in November. And it's going to be young independents who are going to decide who gets into the Senate and the House and how it's going to be run.
5: So, Gary, tell us about what's happening in Texas in the primary. Are you voting in next week's primary?
13: No. I already made up my mind.
14: And who are you supporting?
13: Ken Paxton is a crook.
5: So
13: I'm going to support the Democrat.
5: Okay. And what are you hearing from other people around Texas? Is that the sentiment, or, I mean, the endorsement just came out yesterday, so you might not have had time to talk to your neighbors about it.
13: Ken Paxton is from McKinney, Texas, just north of here, and he's a crook. He's Lincoln and Nod. There's a reason why his one eye is lazy.
5: All right. Kirk.
14: Ken Paxton has never lost a race, despite those despite his behavior, despite his controversies, he does
5: even after like being impeached.
14: Even after being impeached, he's a real survivor. You know, there's a great New York Times profile of him earlier this week. He was kind of the Trump before Trump, at least in terms of being able to slither his way out of controversies and still come out clean the other side.
5: Let's go to Pennsylvania on the Republican line. This is Thomas. You're on the air.
8: Yes. Good morning, everybody. Yeah. It's just a shame what comes to light anymore, the amount of money that we spend to buy a political seat anymore. And that's basically what it is. Who can get the most money to buy their seat? It's not what they can do, what they're going to change. It's how much money I can throw at a campaign to buy my seat. It's either a George Soros-backed Democrat who he owns all the prosecutors in every major city, or it's a Trump-friendly guy that's going to try and get something done. And that's basically where the money's coming from. You got Soros, Obama, Clintons, and you got Trump and company on the other side. And that's who we're fighting against anymore. And God help us when we're trying to pull ourselves out of the hole that we're in. God help us when the Democrats do get back in seats and we get pulled back down in the hole that we're trying to climb out of now. That's just my thought, guys.
5: All right.
8: All right, thanks.
5: All right, Thomas.
14: There has been an explosion of money in politics. That much is certain. We were talking earlier, you know, the price tag of this election on campaign ads alone is going to be $10.8 billion. And in Pennsylvania, especially where there's the Pennsylvania races, you know, there's not a race for Senate this year. There is a race for governor, but Josh Shapiro, the incumbent Democrat, is heavily favored in there. The races to watch in Pennsylvania are going to be a trio of House races that are probably going to decide control of the House. They're all Republican held, and they all are going to be very expensive.
5: So let's talk about Pennsylvania's 7th District. This is Republican incumbent Ryan McKenzie.
14: Ryan McKenzie is probably one of the most vulnerable Republicans in Congress right now. He represents a Lehigh Valley district based out of Allentown. It was formerly Susan Wilde's seat. That's one of the key races that I'm going to be watching in November early on. Now, Bob Brooks, a firefighter, former union leader, he's won the Democratic nomination last night, and he's one of those rare Democrats who united the Josh Shapiro wing of the party. He had his endorsement and the Bernie Sanders wing of the party. The DCCC named him to their red to blue list. If Democrats have any hope of flipping the House, they need Bob Brooks to defeat Ryan McKenzie, and that's one of the races I'll be watching early on.
5: What are the results of yesterday telling us about how the midterm elections will go as far as turnout and how excited the both sides are?
14: There was an uptick in turnout yesterday as compared to 4 years ago. But what we've seen consistently, not just yesterday, but ever since Trump came back into office, is a surge in Democratic enthusiasm that we did not see in 2024. Democrats have become the party that has really done well in special elections, off-year elections, and midterm elections. The problem for Republicans is that Trump is able to inspire a whole coalition of voters who would not normally come out to vote in these type of midterm elections.
4: 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This event is happening at the Freedom Tower in Miami.
9: Good afternoon. I'm Madeline Fumariega, president of Miami-Dade College. Welcome to the Freedom Tower. Today we gather at the Freedom Tower for a solemn and meaningful occasion as we welcome representatives from the United States Department of Justice, community leaders, families, honored guests to commemorate the legacy of the Brothers to the Rescue and honor the victims whose lives were tragically lost in this pursuit of freedom. This ceremony is deeply significant because we stand here at the Freedom Tower, our Freedom Tower. A place that represents refuge, resilience, and enduring hope for those who came to America seeking liberty after fleeing a tyranny and oppression in Cuba. So many of our parents, our uncles and aunts, walked through these doors, 400,000 of them, looking for hope and opportunity. Today is their day. For generations of Cuban exiles, this building became more than a processing center. It became a symbol that freedom was still possible, a symbol that democracy, human dignity, and human rights matter. Today, we remember the four brave men of the Brothers to the Rescue whose lives were taken on February 24, 1996. Not in war, but during a humanitarian mission rooted in compassion and in courage. Their sacrifice became a painful reminder to the world of the brutality of the Cuban regime and the high price so many have paid for speaking freely, defending democracy, and standing for human rights. We also recognize the countless victims who have suffered under the Cuban regime across generations, prisoners, families separated by exile, those silenced for dissonance, and all who have endured persecution, all in the pursuit of freedom and dignity. Their stories, our stories, are part of the larger story of Cuba, but also the part of the story of Miami and this Freedom Tower itself. As we gather today, may we honor the memory of those not only with reflection, but with renewed commitment to truth, to justice, and to the preservation of the democratic values for future generations. Thank you for being here today for this important commemoration. May God bless each of you, and may God bless the United States of America.

0: And to our brothers and sisters in Cuba, we hear you. Freedom will come. Cuba will be libre. It is now my distinct honor, representing all of you, to introduce the United States Acting Attorney General Todd Blanche.
1: Thank you. Thank you. Thank you very much. It's great to be here in the great state of Florida. Today, we are announcing an indictment charging Raul Castro and several others with conspiracy to kill U.S. nationals

Mr. Castro and the others are charged with additional crimes as well, including destruction of aircraft and 4 individual counts of murder. The indictment was returned by a grand jury sitting in this district in Miami on April 23rd, 2026, and was unsealed today. For nearly 30 years, the families of 4 murdered Americans have waited for justice. On February, this is a story all too familiar. On February 24th, 1996, 2 civilian aircraft operated by Brothers to the Rescue were shot down over international waters by military aircraft from Cuba. 4 men were killed: Carlos Costa, Armando Alejandro Jr., Mario de la Peña, and Pablo Morales. They were unarmed civilians and were flying humanitarian missions for the rescue and protection of people fleeing oppression across the Florida Straits. As alleged in the indictment, Raul Castro and 5 co-defendants participated in a conspiracy that ended with Cuban military aircraft firing missiles at those civilian planes and killing 4 Americans. Those are the allegations returned by a federal grand jury. My message today is clear. The United States and President Trump does not and will not forget its citizens.

I want to say that we also do not forget the families, the loved ones, and the friends who have carried grief and heartache for 30 years. For the first time in nearly 70 years, senior leadership of the Cuban regime has been charged in this country, in the United States of America, for acts of violence resulting in the deaths of American citizens. Nations and their leaders cannot be permitted to target Americans, kill them, and not face accountability. President Trump is committed to restoring a very simple but important principle. If you kill Americans, we will pursue you, no matter who you are, no matter what title you hold, and in this case, no matter how much time has passed. I want to thank, and everybody in this room should thank, the FBI, the prosecutors, and the agents who worked on this matter. It includes the intelligence community and our federal and state law enforcement partners. They did the work here, so thank you.

0: There's a reason why myself and the senator and other leadership are here and not in Washington, D.C. to announce this indictment. The community here, you all, understands the history of the Cuban regime better than anyone in America. Many families here know the cost of oppression. I've heard stories over the past week and past months, every one of them heartbreaking. They know that the pain caused by the regime did not stop at the island's shores. And today's indictment, while it does not bring back the murdered victims, it makes a statement. The United States government has not forgotten these innocent men who were shot out of the sky. And as in every criminal case, the defendants are presumed innocent until proven guilty by a jury of their peers. But today, the Department of Justice has taken an important step and brought this indictment. I'm proud to stand here on this podium with U.S. Attorney Jason Redding Quiñones to my right, Chris Rea, Deputy Director of the FBI. You're gonna get to clap. You're gonna get to clap for Jason in 20 seconds. Chris Rea, Deputy Director of the FBI, and James Uthimer, the Attorney General of this great state. And your great U.S. Senator is here as well. She's very busy in D.C., but wouldn't miss this for the world. So thank you for being here, Senator Moody. So I want to thank Jason for his leadership down here in Florida. He's doing a great job beyond today. And I'd also ask him to replace me at the podium to say a few words. So thank you, Jason, very much.
1: Good afternoon, and thank you all for being here. It may sound a little repetitive, some of the things we're saying, but they're worthy of saying twice, three times, 100 times. So bear with us. For nearly 70 years, the communist Cuban regime has acted with impunity in its systematic repression of its people. And for the last 30 years, this regime's senior leadership has gone unchallenged for its murder of 4 Americans. Today, the United States announces a historic indictment charging Raul Castro and 5 co-defendants for their roles in the February 24th, 1996 shootdown of 2 brothers to the rescue. A Miami grand jury has charged these defendants with conspiracy to kill U.S. nationals, destruction of aircraft, and 4 counts of murder.
2: U.S. Attorney for the Southern District of Florida, Jason Redding Quiñones.
1: The victims were 4 unarmed civilian pilots engaged in humanitarian work. Carlos Costa, Armando Alejandre Jr., Mario de la Peña, and Pablo Morales. They were not combatants, they were not armed, and they posed no threat. According to the indictment, Raul Castro, then Minister of the Cuban Revolutionary Armed Forces, authorized and oversaw a military chain of command that ended with Cuban fighter jets firing air-to-air missiles at civilian aircraft over international waters. Those missiles destroyed the planes without warning and killed all aboard. For 30 years, the families have waited. The Miami community has waited, and our country has waited. Today is a step towards accountability. This is the first time in almost 70 years that a senior leadership of the Cuban regime has been charged in the United States for acts of violence resulting in the death of Americans. The passage of time does not erase murder. It does not diminish the value of those lives, and it does not weaken our commitment to the rule of law. Standing here in the Freedom Tower gives this moment added meaning. This is the Ellis Island for Cuban refugees. It was the main processing center for countless exiles who fled.

with the hopes of reaching the American dream. My own mother spent her first night at the United States in this very building. After fleeing brutal communist Cuba, like so many families in Miami, mine understands what it means to arrive here with little more than hope and a chance to rebuild under the protection of American law. That history reminds me of the duty we carry, a duty to seek justice for victims, a duty to stand with families who have carried this pain for decades, and a duty to make it clear that those who kill Americans cannot simply wait out American justice.

Today's date, May 20th, also carries deep meaning for the Cuban people. It is their 4th of July. It marks Cuba's independence from colonial Spain. It reminds us that the pursuit of freedom, dignity, and accountability spans generations and still lives alive and well in the heart of the Cuban community. Today's indictment is one part of that long effort. When I came into office in August of last year, I made reviving this case a priority. And I want to thank the team that made it happen. My first assistant, U.S. Attorney Yara Lorenzo Lucas.

0: and my assistant United States attorneys, Abby Waxman and Mike Gilfarb. In conjunction with FBI Miami's Cuba Squad, which we're not going to name or show their faces, for their commitment and drive to seeing this case through. It's incredible work. I also want to thank Mr. Attorney General for his incredible support and steady leadership of the department. And before I conclude, I also want to acknowledge the assistance of Florida Attorney General's Office. Attorney General James Upmeyer and his team have been strong partners in this effort. Their support reflects the best of federal and state law enforcement working together in service of justice. With that, I turn the podium over to FBI's Deputy Director, Chris Rea. Thank you.
1: All right, good afternoon, everyone. Before I begin, I specifically want to thank the Attorney General and, of course, the U.S. Attorney here for allowing me to speak to you all today. And I also want to thank you all for giving me the opportunity to showcase the small part that the FBI played. As was stated, today marks a significant moment in a long, long journey for justice.
2: FBI Deputy Director Christopher Rea.
1: A journey that began 30 years ago with an unprovoked attack on American lives. Four humanitarians were on a noble mission to help those fleeing oppression. Instead, their lives were violently taken in a reckless act by the Cuban regime. The FBI, the Department of Justice, and countless others never forgot them, and we never stopped hunting for the truth. Today's announcement shows that if it's 5 months, 5 years, 5 decades, we will keep pursuing you and we'll keep pursuing anyone who intends to harm our citizens, and they will face American justice. I'd like to thank our dedicated special agents, our dedicated prosecutors, our dedicated intelligence analysts, and our dedicated professional staff, as well as our counterintelligence program, for never giving up. Enormous credit is due to the many teams across the 16 different FBI cases regarding this matter. The teams who have worked to hold members of the Cuban government's WASP

network accountable. Our people have systematically and relentlessly searched for evidence, conducted countless interviews, and pieced together critical intelligence for nearly 3 decades. They turned dead ends into fresh leads. And over the years, that hard work has paid off with convictions of multiple operatives for activities related to that vicious shootdown. The charges we announce today are only the latest milestone on that road to justice, a road paved with persistence, partnership, and extreme, extreme resolve. To anyone who spies on our country or harms our citizens, know this. The FBI, the Department of Justice, has a long memory. We will come after you, and we will find you.

0: As I close, I'd like to close with a personal anecdote, as this is deeply personal to me. You see, I was a former member of the United States Coast Guard right here in Miami Beach in Key West, Florida in the 1990s. I conducted numerous humanitarian missions with my fellow Coast Guardsmen, rescuing Cuban citizens who were just trying to find a better life. I also was fortunate enough to act as security during remembrance ceremonies held at the 12 nautical mile limit just outside of Cuban territorial waters. I served on Coast Guard cutters that provided the security to the friends and family who were just trying to remember their lost loved ones. So for me, today brings everything full circle. So in that vein, we dedicate all three decades of casework to the memories of the loved ones lost that day. To the victims, families, and friends, we stand with you as we hold those responsibilities to account. Now, I'm going to turn it over to the U.S. Senator of this great state, Senator Moody. Thank you.
1: What a day. What a day. 3 months ago, I joined you on the anniversary to mark the killing of Carlos Armando Mario Pablo, and I said it was not a cold case. It was never a cold case. It was never a whodunit. We always knew who was responsible for the killing of those young men. That was 3 months ago. And I am so proud to join you today to say we're finally bringing justice to those families, and not just those families. Everyone sitting here today for the past 30 years who have kept this case hot, who have met with me as the Attorney General, who repeatedly met with law enforcement, who repeatedly met with leaders, so many who came together and kept that case hot, like those that are no longer with us, like Lincoln Diaz-Balart. He would be right here in the front row today. They kept it hot. And just 3 months later, we are standing here on this important day when Cuba became a free state, a free people, to say we are living up to bringing accountability to the Castros and the regime that stole that independence. That's what we're doing today.
2: Florida Republican Senator Ashley Moody.
1: It's an honor to be here today with our acting Attorney General Todd Blanche as the indictment is unsealed against others, but particularly against Raul Castro for his role in the Brothers to the Rescue murders. This moment has been decades in the making, and I want to thank all of the lawyers who read over all of the trial transcripts, the weeks and weeks of trial transcripts that put back together every piece of evidence and waited for that last piece of evidence to come into view and into your possession and never gave up. And never gave up. For so many Cuban families, they know you can never become complacent in defending liberty, in fighting for freedom. And Florida is the symbolism of fighting for freedom within the beating heartbeat of that for this nation. So I thank you. Thank you for being here today and remembering what it's like to hold tyrants accountable. And it is why I applaud the Department of Justice for bringing these charges. You know, previous administrations, as those of you met with leadership, reminded them of 30 years ago what happened. Previous administrations would release the one person we convicted related to it. Maybe even go down there and go to a baseball game. The last administration decided we were going to, relax our banking restrictions or whatever, maybe coddle them into freedom. But not this administration. They took the bold step of actually bringing accountability and understanding that accountability works. So we thank President Trump for recognizing that, for being brave and bringing justice for these four men, for their families, and indeed for freedom. And I want to tell you, when Governor DeSantis appointed me to be your newest United States Senator, he did so and said, I want you to take everything you know about this state, every person you've met with, everything you've learned, every battle you've fought to make Florida what it is, take that to Washington and let's get things done. And I am so proud to be here today to say we got things done. And so on today, May 20th, on the day that Cuba became a free and independent state, I would like to end my visit with you by reading the following. And it is a penalty sheet in the Southern District of Florida, United States District Court, advising that Raul Castro will face count one, conspiracy to kill U.S. nationals, facing a maximum term of imprisonment of life imprisonment. Counts two and three, destruction of aircraft, facing a maximum term of imprisonment on each count of up to 5 years in prison. And counts four through seven, the charges of murder, facing a maximum term of imprisonment on each count of death or life imprisonment. God bless you. God bless this great free state of Florida and our United States of America.

0: Good morning. It's an honor to be here and support Attorney General Blanche, Senator Moody, and your great United States Attorney, Jason Redding Quiñones. Communist revolution always begins with the same utopian lie, a classless, stateless paradise of abundance and freedom. But we know the reality. In reality, there is no abundance nor freedom. Rather, it obstructs individual personal property rights, suffocates merit, and centralizes total power in the hands of tyrants. We've seen what communism has brought us. Over 100 million people that have lost their lives, engineered famines, and the total destruction of human liberty. Just 90 miles from our Florida shorelines, the Castro family has ruled the island with an iron fist. For nearly 50 years, Raul Castro directed the armed forces and served as chief enforcer. The very man who traded the promise of revolution for a prison state. And under his command and to this day, Cuba remains a dungeon. Political dissidents are ripped from their homes at night under fabricated charges. They're dragged through the streets, beaten, and imprisoned for decades. I know this pain is all too real for many of you in this room. The people have long suffered because of that communist regime. And today that hits very close to home, here in the Freedom Tower, with the brothers to the rescue. Raul Castro ordered those fighter jets to shoot down unarmed civilian aircraft. It was not an accident. It was intentional, premeditated, state-sanctioned murder. And their criminal conspiracy violated Florida's sovereignty. They embedded spies here in Miami and across jurisdictions down into the Florida Keys, revealing the intelligence that would put these civilian aircraft in the crosshairs. And yet for too long, leaders in Washington looked the other way. They sat by idly. They even attended baseball games with the very man that directed the murders. Not anymore. We are blessed to have a president, Donald J. Trump. We are blessed to have a president in Donald J. Trump who will not bend the knee for communist tyrants. And we are blessed to have Attorney General Blanche and your United States attorney that advance justice and rule of law and who are not going to politically weaponize government.
1: More from this event in Miami coming up.
2: AP News, I'm Ed Donahue. President Trump is facing a small but growing number of congressional Republicans willing to oppose him.
3: Even as the president touted primary wins by candidates he backed.
4: We won all races last night, every one of them.
3: He's facing some dissent. Kentucky Congressman Thomas Massey was one of last night's losers after the president focused on unseating a Republican who often opposes him.
5: If the legislative branch always votes with the president, we do have a king.
3: Others have joined Massey, like North Carolina Senator Tom Tillis, who is not running again. He had focused on bashing then Homeland Security Secretary Kristi Noem.
6: She's failing at every possible measure of the job.
3: In the House.
7: We don't demand loyalty to the president.
3: Though Speaker Mike Johnson says he does demand loyalty to the GOP's core principles. But for the defeated Thomas Massey, there's nothing to lose in speaking his mind.
5: I got 7 months left in Congress.
3: Sagar Magani, Washington.
2: President Trump called graduates of the Coast Guard Academy in Connecticut the living standard bearers of America's First Fleet and suggested danger is a statement they live by.
4: You've all been tested. You'll be tested further.
5: and probably at higher levels as your career goes on.
2: Two former police officers who were at the Capitol on the day of the 2021 riot are suing to block the government's anti-weaponization fund. They call it an illegal slush fund that the president will use to finance the insurrectionist and paramilitary groups that commit violence in his name. The fund is for people who claim to be victims of politically motivated prosecutions. Sources tell the AP the Trump administration is expected to announce a criminal case against former Cuban President Raul Castro for his role in the 1996 shootdown of two planes operated by an exile group. This is AP News.
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0: It's an honor to support them in this endeavor. Last year, right after I took office, I directed our prosecutors to reopen the investigation into the Castros and these murders. Working hand in hand with the U.S. Attorney and supporting his team, we are today one step closer to advancing justice. And the cooperation between the United States and the state of Florida could not be more critical than today. Americans deserve justice. Floridians deserve justice. The family members of these men that lost their lives, they deserve justice.
1: Florida Attorney General James Uthmeyer.
0: Now, going forward, let me be crystal clear. There can be no future for a free Cuba so long as the Castros and their criminal gang of thugs remain in power.

0: We now have the leaders that will pursue that which is right and just. That I know. So get ready. There's more to come. God bless America and God bless the free state of Florida.
1: So we're going to just take a couple questions, although the questions should be directed to the reason why we're here today and not something else. So are there other reporters? Pierre.
2: Attorney General Blanche, key question, why now? Was there a breakthrough in this case? Can you speak to the evidence that leads you to believe that Raul Castro directly participated in the deaths of those Americans who were killed? And I have a follow-up.
1: Well, I cannot explain or justify why now as opposed to two decades ago or 30 years ago when it happened. But what I can say is that you just heard a lot of people talk about a ton of work that the FBI did, state and local intelligence communities, our U.S. attorney and the attorney general's, the state attorney general's team. And that evidence was presented to a grand jury in late April, and an indictment was returned. So I can't, as far as what the evidence is, well, a lot of it's in the indictment, and it would not be appropriate or fair to comment outside of the indictment about the evidence. But as you guys know, a grand jury is presented with evidence and then returns an indictment to the extent that, that they believe there's probable cause that a crime has been committed, which a grand jury certainly did here.
2: And quick follow-up, what are the prospects that you could get Raul Castro to the United States to face justice, given the situation there, and what steps are the U.S. willing to take to get him back here?
1: Well, we indict men outside of this country all the time, and there's all kinds of different ways that we get them here. The reason why we indict somebody is because we want them here to face justice in front of a jury of their peers. So, how we go about doing that obviously depends on the circumstances in the case, and I'm not going to go beyond that, but we didn't indict. This isn't a show indictment. This is an indictment because we expect that there was a warrant issued for his arrest. So we expect that he will show up here by his own will or by another way and go to prison. Right, next question. Yep, go ahead.
3: Family potentially tied up in this? Could there be other charges from members in the Castro family from the Castro regime?
1: Well, as you just heard, this is an indictment in some ways 30 years in the making. There is not a prosecutor in this room or an FBI agent in this room that ever stops investigating. So whether there will be additional charges, whether there are additional defendants charged, who knows? But this an investigation like this is never over. And so I assure you the men and women who have been working tirelessly on this case for the past several months, years, are not just going to retire. So you just point to somebody.
4: Good afternoon. Many Cuban Americans are elated, emotional, hopeful on a day like today. What do you tell the Cuban community who is happy about today's announcement but is wondering how you pursue these charges? What comes next?
1: I mean, that's the same question I just answered. I think that there's a process that happens, right? And so what's the first process? It's a charge. It's an indictment. And that happens all across this country constantly. And then the next question is, okay, so when is this guy going to show up and you know, appear in court and have a trial or what have you? And I would say to those that wonder whether this is just an indictment or we're going to go away, we're not. So go ahead. Yes, the blue shirt. Yeah. I'll go to the middle next.
5: Attorney General Blanche, we would like to know what would be the next step to. A lot of people are wondering if there will be any a sort of attack, military response from the United States. If this now indictment gives permission for the United States to be closer to Cuba and, again, get Raul Castro and those others implicated here to the United States?
1: So I'm the acting attorney general of the Department of Justice. We bring charges. So the question you asked is a question that involves the department, the President of the United States, the Secretary of War, the Secretary of State, and doesn't involve the acting attorney general. So what I can tell you is that this is this indictment, as we've said a bunch of times today, is a result of
6: acting attorney general Todd Blanche.
1: Hard work and what we believe is an important step in bringing some semblance of justice to the families of and friends and loved ones of these men who were murdered. But beyond that, I'm not going to talk about what could happen with Cuba beyond that. Yes, go ahead.
7: Attorney General Gloria Ordaz from Telemundo 51. Thank you for this opportunity. The next step is going to be an arrest warrant, and I ask you this because the Cuban exile would love to see Raul Castro in the same position of Nicolás Maduro. And a lot of legal experts that we have interviewed during these days have said that Raul Castro, that this indictment will be more symbolic than practice, and that Raul Castro should probably die in Cuba. What is your message for them?
1: Well, I'm not going to compare cases, for one. For two, like I said a few minutes ago, we indict men who are not physically within the United States all the time. This is not a new endeavor or adventure for us. And so the way that we get people here who are charged with a crime varies. There's all kinds of different ways. And this is not, you know, there's an arrest warrant issued for a reason, because we certainly expect and believe that Mr. Castro is entitled to his day in court right here in Miami. Sue, yep.
8: Thank you, Sir. Jesse Kirsch with NBC News. You mentioned that the grand jury approved these charges weeks ago. Curious to know what, if any, role the CIA director's visit to Cuba in recent days played in deciding to move forward with announcing this indictment. And
1: I'm not going to get into why we decided to unseal the indictment today, except to note the place that we're standing and the important day that today represents. But yes, you're right. There's a lot of factors that go into when a sealed indictment is unsealed, if ever. And so beyond just the fact that, look, by the way, it wasn't that long ago. It was late April. It's mid-May, so.
8: Thank you. One other question. When if people look at this and say this is at least partially just a pretext to push for regime change in Cuba, what would you say to people who take that perspective?
1: I don't care what people look at and think. I mean, we returned an indictment, and that's what we're here to talk about. If people want to speculate or think what they will, I don't care. Okay, one more question. Blue.
9: Hi. So the final speaker – oh, thank you. Hi, I'm Deborah Acosta with The Wall Street Journal. The final speaker mentioned or hinted at a potential team of people that has been put together to lead the country. Who are those people? Are they in the United States? Are they in Cuba? Is it a mix of both? Can you share a little bit more about that team?
1: I'm not sure what you're talking about. Can you say it again?
9: At the final speaker mentioned that there was a team of people that's going to lead this forward.
5: That's your nickname.
1: Huh?
5: Final speaker.
1: So why don't we let the final speaker address that?
5: And thank you for the new nickname.
10: Yeah, very good. That's probably easier to pronounce than my last name, Uthmeyer, but I don't think I referenced what you're saying. Where I talked about people spread across the state, I was talking about the spies and the criminal conspiracy that the evidence has revealed took place. There were spies working from Miami all the way down to the Florida Keys, gathering intelligence and providing it to the regime to figure out where these aircraft were going to be and put them in harm's way. As far as other geopolitical things, I'm going to stay in my lane for now. Thanks.
11: Thank you, everyone. This concludes a press conference on behalf of Miami-Dade College and the Freedom Tower. Thank you so much for being here, and you may go upstairs to an exhibit, Libertad.
6: Madeline Pumariega, the college president of Miami-Dade College, ending this event and this announcement on Cuba by Acting Attorney General Todd Blanche. We also heard U.S. Attorney for the Southern District of Florida, Jason Redding Quinones, FBI Deputy Director Christopher Raya, Ashley Moody, the Florida Republican Senator, and Florida Attorney General James Uthmeyer. This happened at the Freedom Tower in Miami. And this is just one of the events we'll recap later today here on C-SPAN Radio with Washington Today. 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
6: The Democratic Women's Caucus announced the launch of the Reckoning Action Organization. It intends to confront misogyny and gender bias in America. They spoke to reporters on the House Triangle on Capitol Hill.
14: Good afternoon. I want to thank the Democratic Women's Caucus and Chairwoman Ledger Fernandez for standing in solidarity with us today as we grapple with some difficult truths. We are here to shine a light on something that has recently been exposed on Capitol Hill, but that we know extends far beyond these grounds. So let me start at the beginning. A little over a month ago, my best friend told me that as a college student, she had been sexually harassed by former Congressman Eric Swalwell after a school trip to the Capitol. She had heard of other women he had targeted, and I had been warned to stay away from him when I worked on Capitol Hill myself. As he rose closer toward the California governor's office and another position of power to abuse, she asked me to use my platform to expose him. After I posted that first video, I was flooded with messages from women that he had harassed and abused. We called in every favor through countless late-night calls. We built a coalition connecting survivors across the country. Women put their reputations and careers on the line to stand against a sitting congressman, to seek justice. This was a man who had the full weight of the patriarchal establishment behind him, and we came forward to protect women because there would be women who would inevitably come next. Within 11 days, we broke a story that became a defining moment of accountability in modern American politics. Swalwell dropped out of the governor's race, resigned from Congress, and now faces multiple criminal investigations for his behavior. The momentum hasn't stopped there. A second predatory congressman, Tony Gonzalez, was forced to resign immediately. We received dozens of messages from women with stories about local politicians, executives, celebrities, and more who had stories to tell.
6: Cheyenne Hunt.
14: The moment had a name within days, The Reckoning, and every major newsroom in the country asked the same question. Is the next generation of women having their Me Too movement? The answer is yes, this is our Me Too movement, but we are building it to last. We are building it for the modern era. The generations that came before us were trailblazers. They fought, and we are here to learn and follow in their footsteps and adapt. Because what we exposed is not just about individual bad actors. The women behind me know that it's bigger than that. There is a through line from Eric Swalwell to the Epstein files. There is a through line from P. Diddy to Project 2025. It's a culture of misogyny, ambient, structural, and in recent years, deliberate. This has been allowed to fester quietly in our institutions and now loudly on our screens. What we are fighting is not a coalition of bad men. It is an ideology, a coherent, funded, growing movement that has decided strategically that the progress that women have made over the last 50 years is the problem, that empathy and leadership is a weakness, that women in positions of power are an aberration to be corrected, that the proper order of things places men at the top of every household, every institution, and every ballot. This is not fringe thinking anymore, before you dismiss what I'm saying. It has think tanks. It has podcasts. It has pulpits. It has the ear of the most powerful administration in the world. There are men, prominent men, platformed men, who will proudly proclaim that women should not have the right to vote, that we should vote by household. One vote, the man's vote, and they will be invited back on another platform to say it again. This is how regression works. Not all at once, not with a declaration, but idea by idea, platform by platform, and policy by policy, until one day you look up and realize the unthinkable has become the law. In the last decade, we have watched justices who swore to protect precedent overturn Roe v. Wade. We have watched essential women's health research defunded for being too woke. We watched the Epstein accomplices be named and yet face no meaningful consequences. We have watched discussions about repealing women's suffrage, eliminating no-fault divorce, and normalizing sexual violence move from the dark corners of the internet into the meaningful political discourse. And while we are watching this, women are forced to fight endless attacks on their basic human rights, and the democratic system erodes around us. A 2026 global study tells us that this campaign is working. It found that a third of Gen Z men believe a wife should always obey her husband. They are twice as likely to believe this than their grandfathers were. Nearly one in four young men believes a woman should not appear too independent or self-sufficient. Less than half of American women now believe that they are treated with basic respect and dignity in this country, and that number has fallen by 17 points in the last decade. This is a crisis. We are a generation of women with fewer rights than our mothers, not because history moved backwards on its own, but because men in power dragged us here. This was a choice, but what can be taken by power can be reclaimed by power. So it is no surprise that women across the country have felt that they have had no choice but to remain silent, powerless, and alone against the brutality of a system that tells us we are acceptable collateral for the next election. When your career depends on the goodwill of a man across the hall, when the system designed to protect you is run by the people that you would be reporting, when the culture from your workplace to your doctor's office to your timeline on social media sends the same message on repeat, you will not be believed. We are here today to say that that ends now. I, along with the survivors who catalyzed this movement, are officially launching Reckoning Action to give this fight a permanent home. I came to this work because my own life demanded it. Thank you. My experiences with abuse taught me before my career ever did that the systems that are designed to protect women are often the same ones that really protect those in power and those who are abusers. This organization is built to change that. We understand that the stories we tell leads to the laws that we pass and leads to the people that we hold accountable or not. The way we think about women in our personal lives is exactly how we write the laws that govern them. And right now, both need to change. This organization was born from the movement that we started together. But we are not here simply to respond to the next bad actor. We are here to dismantle the conditions that produce and protect him. We have to get to the root of it, the culture, and fight it there while simultaneously contesting every law that enshrines women's subjugation in the statutes of this country. We are proud to have the support of the Democratic Women's Caucus and to be working with them to advance legislation that makes Capitol Hill a safer place to work. No staffer should ever have to build a coalition just to be believed. No young woman should ever have to choose between her career and her basic dignity. The example that we set here in the halls of power will put every predator across the country on notice that their time is up. It continues in every state legislature where no-fault divorce is under attack. It continues in every state where a woman has faced a criminal investigation for pregnancy loss. In every community where a domestic violence shelter has had its funding pulled. In every comment section, every algorithm, every media narrative that tells women to be smaller, quieter, more grateful, and more compliant. We are changing the story. We are contesting the laws. We are making it politically costly at every level of the ballot for those who stand in our way. There is a difference between being invited into a room and having the power to change what happens inside it. Generations of women have fought to be invited, and they are trailblazers. And we have been welcomed, applauded, celebrated, photographed, but ultimately outvoted, outspent, and overruled. A symbolic seat at the table means nothing if the table is still theirs. So we're not here for the symbolic seat. We're here to flip the table. The Reckoning Initiative exists and Reckoning Action has formed because misogyny is not a relic. It is an active project being rebuilt and legitimized piece by piece while the national conversation tells us to look elsewhere. And now this fight has a permanent, organized, and unapologetic opposition. 11 days showed us what was possible and how quickly we could hold a predator accountable. The Reckoning Action team is going to make sure that that potential is realized. Thank you. And now it is my honor to bring up one of the incredible brave survivors we worked with, who is ultimately part of the reason that this whole movement has started, Ali Sammarco.
15: Hello. First, I want to thank Cheyenne, Annika, and the other women we've come to know through this process for their courage, as well as the press for covering the story with integrity and thoughtfulness. This is a story that should have been told years ago, but wasn't. For many reasons, fear of retaliation, lack of resources, and isolation. It is only because of the courage of a few women with platforms who brought this forward publicly that we were able to find one another and stand here together today. Unfortunately, the reality is that there are still individuals in positions of authority who have engaged in similar conduct, while women continue to carry their experiences in silence. To those women, you have been placed in an impossible position, one you never asked for, and that is not fair, but you are not alone and you are not without support. While some in Congress protect offenders within their own ranks, I'm so proud that my party believes women and holds its members to a higher standard. I'm proud to stand here with these women today, but this is not only a woman's fight. It is on each and every one of us to create the conditions where women are not only heard, but believed and feel safe enough to come forward. Thank you. I'd like to now introduce Representative Becca Ballant. Thank you.
16: Allie, thank you so much for your strength and for your courage. And I'm grateful to be standing with all of you in power, in our agency, in our commitment to justice and accountability. Allie, what you and others have done takes real courage. But here's the thing. It shouldn't take extraordinary courage to work as a staffer here in D.C. It should not take courage to just be able to do your job. You shouldn't need to risk your safety and security to work in the halls of Congress. You shouldn't have to just deal with it, meaning abuse and harassment, to have a career helping to shape policy here in our nation's capital. But that's unfortunately the terrible truth of this place all too often. It's about power, it's about control, and it's about the complicity of people looking the other way. But we collectively are going to change that reality because you have shown us the way. In just 11 days, survivors and educators came together and advocates across time zones, across institutions, and built a movement to bring about a reckoning that led to the departures of Eric Swalwell and Tony Gonzalez. 11 days. And as we all know, it didn't happen because the system worked. It didn't work. It happened because a group of strong women got together to make change when the system didn't. The work ahead is going to require all of us to build on that energy, on that momentum, on that resilience together. And one day women in these halls will not have to just put up with it to serve their country. And men in these halls will not see their positions of power as shields or as an excuse for their predatory behavior. That is the work. Changing policy, changing culture, and making sure that the next generation never has to fight this same fight again. And I want you to know, we in the Democratic Women's Caucus, we are proud to stand with you in solidarity in this work. We are committed to that work and seeing it through to the end. And we are deeply, deeply indebted to you. Thank you.
17: Is Veronica here?
6: Vermont Democrat Becca Ballant.
16: I now have the honor to hand the mic over to the chair of the Women's Caucus, Teresa Leger Fernandez.
18: Muchísimas gracias, and thank you very much. I really do want to thank Cheyenne Alley, because you were right. But I'm going to make a little correction. It's not 11 days. It's more than that. It's both too fast and too quick, right? It took too long for us to address the problem here in Congress. I brought the resolution. I filed the resolution against Tony Gonzalez because he had admitted to violating our code, where you are not allowed to have sexual relations, and a woman is dead today. And 6 weeks after that, he was still sitting in Congress and refusing to leave. It was only because we were willing to file resolutions of expulsion that both Tony Gonzalez and Eric Swalwell are former members of Congress, because we must not allow any predators in the House. We must not allow any predators in the White House, and we must not allow any abusers in any House in America. We must condemn all of it. We must condemn all of it, and we must do so not just with our voices as we are raising them today, but we must bring about the structural change that the reckoning is talking about. A structural change that I think is also inspired by the Epstein survivors, who refused to be silenced even as Epstein told them that he had the government, he had the banks, and they had no power and they had no voice. And they used their voice. They refused silence. The same way that the survivors today and the survivors that are part of the reckoning refused to be silenced. But it is our job to raise those voices up and to change the structure and the culture that exists right now in Congress, that exists right now at the White House, and that exists in too many places across America and the world, where 1 in 4 women are sexually assaulted and raped. 1 in 4 women. So this is not a problem that is unique to this Congress, but we must be a Congress that says we will not continue to go unpunished in this Congress. We must set up a structure so that when you cross that line, you know what the penalty is and you are no longer going to serve here. It should not take a resolution of expulsion to force you out. You should have been forced out long ago. You should have never been allowed to show up here in the first place. And that is the work that we are doing together with everybody who is raising those voices, from the reckoning to the women of the Republicans Women's Caucus who are working with us on these changes, to the Epstein survivors, to all the survivors across America today who we are representing, because it is our job to always represent every single woman in America, whether they are represented by us or not. And sadly, there aren't enough women representing America. Right now, the Democratic Women's Caucus is 96 women strong, and we are going to break 100, and we are going to soar past 100, because when women are in places of power, we will make sure that this kind of heinous action is neither accepted nor condoned, and it is rejected at every point and place. And I want to urge you all, anybody listening, anybody tuning on to all the amazing voices and platforms of The Reckoning, to reach out Reach out to them. Reach out to the Democratic Women's Caucus. Reach out to the Republican Women's Caucuses. That's where you feel most comfortable. Reach out to us. We need to hear your stories. We need to hear from you. If you're a staffer, tell us why. Tell us what we should change. We have ideas. We have concepts. We have more than that. We have ideas, and we are going to implement those. But we need to hear from you because you are the experts that we must listen to and that will guide our work. And I now want to recognize somebody who has been an incredible leader in bringing up the legislation, because we will pass legislation and we will continue to work on legislation to address and protect the survivors of sexual assault and violence, of domestic violence. And one of those leaders is our own chair of the Democratic DPC, Representative Debbie Dingell.
6: That was New Mexico Democrat Teresa Ledger Fernandez.
17: Good afternoon, everybody. I want to thank the survivors and the advocates whose courage brought us here today. A reckoning doesn't just happen. A reckoning happens when people who've been ignored, who've been silenced, who've been harmed, refuse to carry the burden of someone else's abuse any longer. For too long, power has protected itself. Too often, survivors have been asked to absorb the cost of misconduct while institutions preserve their reputations and careers. This movement reminds us that accountability cannot depend on party, position, or influence. No title should place someone above consequence, and no survivor should have to fight alone to be heard. This reckoning is about learning from our past to build a better future, a safer future, a culture in which women and all people are seen, heard, believed, and protected. It's also about building workplaces. Yes, we're all here talking about Washington, where power of abuse has been confronted, but where it needs to be confronted everywhere. Women can lead, work, and serve without fear. I am not old, but I am seasoned. And I have stories. I could start with domestic abuse. When I was hiding in a closet, when my father had guns, and we were sure we were going to die as he took handles off doors, and I called the police, and my father was the man that lived at the top of the hill, and the police would not come or help us. I worked at a large institution where I was young, so much younger than before, where a man stalked me, threatened me, fouled me, tried to take my appraisal down, and I went for help. I went to HR. I talked to coworkers, and they all knew he was doing it. He didn't hide it. And they were, 14th floor likes him. Put up with it or leave. That can't happen anymore. I could tell you many more stories of sitting at dinners in Washington and having prominent people put their hand up my skirt and try to touch my new-you-know-what. And you didn't say anything, because if you did, you were going to hurt yourself, not the institution. And I've worked with many women who, if they said something, their careers were over. It's time to say enough is enough. The reckoning is here. This week, I introduced bipartisan legislation to revoke federal retirement benefits for members of Congress convicted, due process matters, of serious sexual offenses. Public service is a privilege, and anyone convicted of these horrific crimes should never receive tax-funded pensions. Congress has to hold itself to the same standards of accountability we expect everywhere else. But I also want to say, as someone who worked in the private sector for 30 years, the private sector needs to live up to these standards, too. I'm not naive. This issue is not going to be solved by one bill, by one speech, one person, or 11 days. It's on all of us to speak up, call out injustice, and create a culture that refuses to tolerate this. Not tell somebody, put up with it or your career is ruined. Put up with it or you'll hurt yourself. It's not okay anymore, and we don't have to do it. Empowerment is not partisan. Safety is not partisan. Accountability isn't partisan. So I've spent my whole life fighting for survivors and was afraid to even tell my domestic violence story forever because I didn't want to embarrass my mother or it didn't happen in homes like mine. It does, and we've got to say no, no to it now. So to anyone who has felt unsafe, unseen, unheard, with confronted with sexual misconduct or sexual violence, we're here for you. And every one of us needs to stand up with the women here and across the country to get this done. Thank you. Now, I don't think, is Rashida here?
18: She is.
17: Rashida, my partner, who, by the way, keeps me from crying a lot and has lived through many of these moments. My partner in crime, they call us double trouble in Michigan, Rashida Tlaib.
6: Michigan Democrat Debbie Dingell, now Representative Tlaib.
19: Thank you. Thank you so much to Congresswoman Dingell. We all know, you know, this movement, some call Me Too or whatever folks want to label it as, it really changed our country. But the truth is it did not make this all the way to Capitol Hill. You know, we know that Hollywood and some of the other industry, it impacted them, and we know more work is done. But here in Capitol Hill, it really, talking to survivors here, I know for a fact that it really hasn't reached here other than trying to train folks, but not actual real accountability. So for far too long, I think survivors of sexual assault and workplace harassment in these halls have been silenced, and they've been ignored and intimidated and forced to, and they were forced to protect the powerful instead of being protected themselves. You know, as a former staffer, I cannot fully understand that power dynamic. I don't think people understand it until it happens to them. And this is not just about one person. This is about a system and a culture that is allowing people in positions of power right here on Capitol Hill to take advantage of those that they're supposed to be mentoring, supposed to be protecting and leading. We cannot call for justice everywhere else while refusing to confront the abuse and misconduct right here within our own institution that we work in. We stand with survivors. I couldn't be any prouder to be with the Democratic Women's Caucus under the leadership of Teresa. I don't think she realized, you know, I already thought she was a badass, but when they came out very strongly, no matter, again, that there was a D next to the name, came out very strongly in standing against the claims of and of rape that were very serious and the allegations that were very serious and did not hesitate, did not waver. And this is not just a moment. Again, we know it's a movement demanding accountability, transparency, and justice for every survivor of sexual assault and workplace harassment and misconduct. No one, no matter how powerful they are, no matter what position they hold, they are not above accountability. They have to create a safe work environment for everyone. I want to read a statement from a survivor of this type of violence in our institution. She said, quote, "If someone had told me 2 months ago that I'd find myself caught in a reckoning born out of one of the most emotionally turbulent periods of my life, one that left me scared, confused, and deeply disenchanted with politics after interaction with a Congress member I once admired, I would have said that they were crazy. It all began when I came across an Instagram video posted by Shahan Hunt on March 31st. And I realized, to my horror, just how common my experience was due to the member refining his predatory behavior to a science.

0: though I was extremely fearful of what speaking out might unleash. I reach out to Cheyenne to share my experience with her. Within 2 weeks, a story I once believed I would take to my grave became part of a much larger awakening around unapologetic, rampant behavior that exists on Capitol Hill and in politics in general. Despite the myriad of emotions I've carried, not only since those interactions, but especially since coming forward, I've learned that while my story is unfortunately far from uncommon, I belong to an army of women who not only understand, but are willing to fight for women like me. And I believe none of that was by accident. I'm extraordinarily proud of Ms. Hunt, the other advocates, and every survivor, both those who have found the strength to speak out and those who are still carrying the stories into silence. You are not alone. You are seen. You are heard. You are resilient. The reckoning is here, and I cannot wait to watch what transcends from this arrival. Before I hand it over to my amazing colleague and chairwoman, Democratic Women's Caucus, I want you all to know my first job outside of college, I walked into a civil rights organization, And within a month or two, my direct supervisor began sexually harassing me, touching me while I was at my desk. Even after complaining, going to a board member, I was literally shushed by another woman that I thought would have protected me. I just want you all to know that many of us here, especially Teresa and I, will never ever shush you. We will listen to you, we will believe you, and we will protect you. With that, I will introduce our amazing, incredible chairwoman of the Democratic Women's Caucus, Teresa Fernandez.
1: Michigan Democrat Rashida Tlaib.
2: Thank you. I wanted to just thank you for sharing the story. I'm going to share another story that these are the words of an anonymous survivor who couldn't speak today because the cost for the survivors speaking is still too high. So, quote, "For years, I said nothing. Not because what happened didn't matter. I stayed silent because I understood exactly what speaking out against a United States Congressman would mean. And I was terrified. I watched what happened to women who dared to come forward against powerful men. I knew the risks, and I chose silence because I believed it was the only way to protect myself and the work I love. Coming forward was one of the most terrifying decisions of my life. This is an industry I am deeply passionate about. It is not just a job. It is a calling. For years, I went to work carrying constant fear, dreading the possibility of passing my abuser in the halls of the most powerful buildings in the country. That fear shaped how I moved through spaces I had every right to be in. When I finally found the courage to speak, I knew the system was not built to protect me, and I was right. After I came forward, Eric Swalwell used campaign funds to come after me and the other women who bravely told the truth. He hired a private investigator to target and surveil us. A congressman used resources entrusted to him by voters to intimidate his accusers, and there's no legal way to stop him. The laws are not designed for women in our position. I was fortunate to have access to resources that most women do not. And even with those resources, this fight has been exhausting and terrifying. I think constantly about the women facing the same experiences who cannot fight back, not because their stories are less valid, but because they cannot afford to. That disparity is by design, and it has to change. This is exactly why we need an organized effort to fight back on all fronts, legally, politically, and publicly. Not every survivor will be this lucky, and that is unacceptable. I am proudly grateful to Cheyenne and the other women who have stood beside me and who channeled this pain into something larger. Reckoning action exists because we refused to let these attacks be the end of our story. We need accountability. We need reform. We need a world where women

0: do not have to choose between their safety and their career. I came forward because I had to, and I hope our voices make it even slightly easier for the next woman to get justice. Close quote. I now will pass the microphone back to Cheyenne Hunt in gratitude.
1: Muchísimas gracias por todo el trabajo que estás haciendo para todos acá y para todas las mujeres de los Estados Unidos.
2: Thank you to the survivors who built this movement. Thank you to Ali for bravely speaking her truth and the survivors who provided statements today. And thank you to the Democratic Women's Caucus for standing in solidarity with all of them and us as we launch Reckoning Action to be the body that will house the sustained fight against the cultural resurgence of misogyny. It's time, and we stand here today to put every predator on notice. Enough is enough. You're being watched, and your time is up. Thank you.
3: Cheyenne Hunt is one of the accusers, former Representative Eric Swalwell. She was joined by Ali Samarco and Becca Ballant, the Democrat from Vermont, New Mexico Democrat Teresa Ledger Fernandez, Michigan Democrat Debbie Dingell, and Rashida Tlaib, also a Michigan Democrat, at this event put on by the Democratic Women's Caucus announcing the launch of the Reckoning Action organization that intends to confront misogyny and gender bias in America. President Trump just got off Air Force One at Joint Base Andrews a few minutes ago. He was speaking at the Coast Guard Academy commencement. He spoke to reporters. He just started a couple minutes ago. Let's go there now.
4: The United States by far that we ever had before, and outside of the war, and I assumed the economy was going to go down, the stock market would go down 20-25%. It's actually up. The stock market is higher now than it was before I started the Iran situation. And on the Iran, I had no choice because they were going to have a nuclear weapon. We're not going to give them a nuclear weapon. But that's going to end soon, one way or the other. Oil is going to come tumbling down. There's so much oil. We have 1,600 ships in the strait that are loaded up with oil that are going to be coming out very soon. So we'll have to see. But the military has been unbelievable. The blockade has been infallible. Not one ship has gotten through the blockade. 37 have tried. They all wish they didn't.
5: Can you tell us about your call with Erdogan?
4: Yeah, I had a very good call with President Erdogan, and pretty standard. We have a very good relationship. Isn't it nice that I have relationships with some very tough people? He's a tough guy, and but I have a relationship with him that nobody else does. He's actually done a good job. He's been, you know, I think very much of an ally. Some people would doubt that, but I think he's been a great ally, and his people respect him. His people respect him a lot.
5: Have you ever spoken to people that are critical of your settlement over your IRS case about the tax, now that you can't be prosecuted for tax?
4: Yeah, well, what happened is I was suing IRS for a lot of different reasons. One of the reasons is they released my tax returns, which they're not allowed to do now. They showed I pay a lot of tax. I may even release my current returns because they show I pay a lot of money. But they're not supposed to do that. They were in lockboxes as president. And they released them. And a certain firm released them, which was, I guess, a private firm. But it released them to a lot of the fake news. And the fake news went, and you're just not allowed to do that. And many other things happened. So I released them from the lawsuit, and I guess they made a settlement of some kind. I wasn't involved in the settlement. I could have been involved, but I didn't choose to be. So they made a settlement. Also, the anti-weaponization of people. I mean, people were destroyed. They went to jail. Their families were ruined. They committed suicide. You know, all the Biden administration and the Obama administration, both of them. I mean, the Obama administration started it. The Biden administration was horrible in terms of what they've done to people is incredible. And we're reimbursing those people for their legal fees and for their costs and for anybody involved. But they destroyed people. People committing I read the other day, a person committed suicide over it. They went, you know, it was the most violent thing I've ever seen in politics, what they did. And yet if I say, oh, let's look at this one or that one, they say weaponization, weaponization. What they did in terms of weaponization will never be allowed to happen in this country again. So we think that those people, we think that anybody involved in that process should partake. And you're talking about peanuts compared to the value. It destroyed the lives of many, many people. Thank you very much.
3: President Trump speaking to reporters at Joint Base Andrews following a trip to the Coast Guard Academy commencement. He spoke there earlier today. Republican members of Florida's delegation, Senator Rick Scott, Representative Byron Donalds, Carlos Jimenez, Maria Elvira Salazar, talked to reporters on Capitol Hill about the Justice Department's indictment on Wednesday of Cuba's former leader, Raul Castro. Here's Senator Scott.
6: A lot of us that have been involved in trying to make the right thing happen in Cuba are happy about. So May 20th, Cuba's Independence Day, finally. Finally, after a lot of us have been calling for this, Raul Castro has been indicted. And that is a good day for America, and it's a good day for Cuba. Every one of us up here have been fighting for independence and freedom and opportunity for all the people in Cuba for a long time. First off, let's really acknowledge this. Raul Castro, Miguel Díaz-Canel, they are not legitimate leaders. No different than Delcy Rodriguez is not a legitimate leader. Right? They wouldn't have an election where everybody had the opportunity to vote. No, they took these jobs. Right? And then what they've done is despicable. So Raul Castro finally got indicted for something he did 30 years ago. Three Americans and one resident were murdered. Raul Castro made the decision. Conspiracy to kill Americans. Destruction of aircraft. So, and if you just look at the history of the Cuban regime, on top of being despicable to the people of Cuba, right, they've harbored terrorists. They've been the leader of instability in Latin America. So everything, all the problems we have in Latin America start with the Cuba regime. So I want to thank the president. I want to thank Secretary Rubio for doing this. I want to thank them for the sanctions they put on. I want to thank them for what they started, which is still work to do in Venezuela, and now what they're doing here to make sure we starve the regime of resources. We sanction them for the despicable acts they take. Now, we have a picture. Let's see, where do we have it? Over here. This is not a Holocaust survivor. Right? This is not somebody from World War II. This is somebody that in this year, okay, this is a picture from this year in Cuba. So when Democrats go down there and campaign for the regime, they're campaigning to do this to a human being. Alexander Diaz Rodriguez is, I think, 45 years old. Look how old he looks in this. You know why? He was starved. He was tortured. He has cancer. They didn't give him treatment. That's the face of the Cuban regime. So, again, what the path we're going down has the opportunity for success, the opportunity for the people of Cuba finally, after decades, to pick their own future. On top of that, another thing they traffic doctors. They send doctors to another country, give the doctors a pittance, and they take the same thing for the regime. Sanctioned by the Pan American Health Organization, a sister organization of the WHO. So sanctioned by an international organization that we're a member of. So, the Cubans have been an unbelievable part of our state. If you look at, every time I go to Miami, if you look around Miami and you look at the success, how vibrant it is, all these things, it's the reason is that because we have been the beacon of hope for Latin America. We get the smartest, the most hardworking, the people that want to go get out of hell holes, they get to Miami and have been part of building not just Miami, but our state. And so I'm very proud of them. But this is a good day. This is a big opportunity to go forward, and I want to thank the Trump administration for doing it. So let me turn it over to the next governor of Florida, Byron Donalds.
7: Senator Scott, thank you so much for hosting us over here. To my colleagues in the House, also from Florida and Miami, Representative Salazar, Representative Jimenez. This is a day of justice for the Cuban people. It's a day of justice for Cuban Americans in Florida and all across the United States of America. For more than 60 years, we have witnessed, very close to our shores, 90 miles off the coast of Florida, we have witnessed a communist dictatorship led by the Castros. And finally today, thank you to President Trump and to the acting Attorney General, Mr. Todd Blanche, for the swift decision to indict Raul Castro for his crimes against America, against three Americans in particular. In 1996, the brothers to the rescue were flying in international waters for people who were fleeing the Cuban regime, trying to swim across the strait to Florida. They would go and they would fly and pick people up to get them the aid that they needed, because the Castros have been so disgusting and have been so tyrannical that the Cuban people have been starving. They have no liberty. They have no rights. They have no freedom. And people were swimming across the Florida Strait, and the Brothers to the Rescue were going out on their own to help people get to our shores to escape tyranny. And they gave the order, Raul Castro, to shoot them down, to shoot them out of the sky. Well, today there will be justice done here in America. And my hope is this trial is in Florida so that Mr. Castro faces a jury of his peers in a nation that stands for freedom and liberty and opportunity, not dictatorship, not despotism, and not communism. So this is a great day for the Cuban people, a great day for the people of Florida, a great day for the people of our country. We want to see justice done, and justice will be done. And if they don't believe us, go ask the former head of Venezuela. With that, I'm going to turn it over to my colleague, Mr. Jimenez of Miami.
8: Thank you, sir. Thank you to our great senator and the future governor for having us here. I want to say that Mario Diaz-Balart wanted to be here, but he is in appropriations right now, and he's a chair of one of the subcommittees, so he couldn't be here. But certainly, speaking for him, this is he feels obviously it's a great day. Myself, Maria Salazar, Mario, and Nicole Malitakis signed a letter back in February 13th of this year asking for this to happen. And we're very, very happy that it did happen. And I got to say, Senator, Governor, you know, I admire you very much because you're just plain spoken. You tell it just like how it is. There's no sugarcoating to it. This murderous regime, Raul Castro, murdered in cold blood three American citizens and one American resident who were on Cessna private planes flying over the Straits of Florida trying to rescue Cubans that were trying to make it across the Straits of Florida in anything that would float, a tire tube, a makeshift life raft. Some even created boats out of pickup trucks to try to escape that hellhole, which is Cuba, created by the Castro regime.
3: More from this event coming up.
9: AP News. I'm Ed Donahue. Federal charges have been filed against former Cuban President Raul Castro. Acting Attorney General Todd Blanche says the charges are from a 1996 downing of civilian planes operated by Miami-based exiles.
10: They were unarmed civilians and were flying humanitarian missions for the rescue and protection of people fleeing oppression across the Florida Straits.
9: Castro is 94 and was Cuba's defense minister at the time. The charges include murder and destruction of an airplane.
10: President Trump is committed to restoring a very simple but important principle. If you kill Americans, we will pursue you, no matter who you are, no matter what title you hold, and in this case, no matter how much time has passed.
9: Blanche was in Miami at a ceremony to honor those killed on the planes. He expects Castro to answer to the indictment in the U.S. by his own will or by another way. President Trump was asked if he talked to Israel's Benjamin Netanyahu about holding off strikes on Iran.
11: He'll do whatever I want him to do. He's a very, very good man. He'll do whatever I want him to do, and he's a great guy.
9: The president said he had planned to strike yesterday, but decided to wait to see how talks with Iran shake out. In the House, California Democrat Pete Aguilar says the president has been reckless in Iran.
12: Seems to be another area where the president is using every tool he can to deflect against a reckless war of choice, and to distract from the American public that he's trying to, you know, to enrich his family.
9: Democrats in the Senate are planning to force a vote on the president's new $1.7 billion settlement fund to compensate his political allies. An Arizona prisoner convicted of killing another man by throwing gasoline at him and lighting a match was put to death, the first of three executions planned this week around the country. This is AP News.
3: This is C-SPAN Radio, WCSP-FM Washington, back to Capitol Hill, and the members of the Florida delegation talking about the indictment of former Cuban President Raul Castro.
8: And Raul Castro actually boasted that he was the one that gave the order to shoot down these planes that were on a humanitarian mission over international waters to shoot them down. Why? Probably because they were causing him embarrassment. This was being shown around the world, how thousands of Cubans were putting their life at risk to try to get to freedom. And we don't know how many hundreds or thousands actually perished in the Strait of Florida trying to make it to freedom. And so today is a great day. It's a message, a clear message from this administration, the Trump administration, that we are laser focused. They are laser focused on the Western Hemisphere. They will not tolerate, we will not tolerate dictatorships in our hemisphere, that we will be fighting for the people. And Senator, you're absolutely right. These are not legitimate government people. There were nobody elected these people to their positions, just like Delcy Rodriguez. She was not elected to the position, so I call her the interim dictator, and that we need to take additional steps in Venezuela also to bring about freedom and democracy to the people of Venezuela and turn Venezuela from an enemy to a friend of the United States, just like we have to do in Cuba. Because Cuba is not only denying freedom and democracy to its people, it's also a national security threat to the United States. They're 90 miles from our shores. We just learned recently that they have at least 300 drones in their possession that actually puts, excuse me, the entire southeast of the United States at risk, because these drones have ranges up to 600 miles. And so anybody thinks that Cuba is not a threat, they have been always a threat. They are today, and they will be a threat if they continue to exist in the future. They harbor all of our major enemies around the world. They're an ally to China, to Russia, Hezbollah, all kinds of terrorist organizations. They are state-sponsored of terrorism. And so today's action is a clear signal from the Trump administration. And thank you, President Trump, for the action that you're taking today. The
3: Florida Republican Carlos Jimenez.
8: Florida community, thanks you very much. We've been waiting for this day for over 30 years. And yes, yeah, it is justice delayed, but it is justice. And it's also a clear signal, not only to the regime that their days are numbered, but also to the Cuban people, that your days of suffering are also numbered, and that one day soon, and today is very symbolic because today is Cuban Independence Day. In 1902, Cuba became independent, an independent nation. They had just fought a war against the Spanish, and that today is the beginning of the next phase of Cuban independence, independence from a tyrannical, dictatorial regime, which is known as the Castro regime. And so very happy for today. I was born in Cuba. Returned to Guantanamo about a year ago, and I made a promise that I would never return to Cuba again unless it was free. I believe I'm going to be able to keep that promise, and I'm going to see a free Cuba in the not-too-distant future. And so with that, I'm going to turn it over to my colleague also from South Florida, who represents big parts of Miami, Maria Salazar.
13: Thank you. Thank you. And I want to – I mean, that's a difficult act to follow. Delighted to be here next to our great senator and the next governor of the state of Florida, the land of the free. And wonderful to be in front of the news media. And thank you very much for being here. I'm just going to repeat more or less the same thing and just give a few more details of what's happening today. Today is a glorious day. I've been saying it all day long. It's a day that our community has been waiting for 65 years. Proud to say that I represent District Number 27, which is where this press conference took place, where the United States government announced that Raul Castro finally is going to face justice. He was indicted, him and the four pilots that were flying those MiGs that shut down, as my colleagues were saying, two airplanes that were pretty little, and they were only looking for people to rescue, to call to rescue them from the ocean, from the sharks, call the Coast Guard back in Miami and tell the Coast Guard where those rafts were at so they will not drown. I don't have to tell you that the Castro family is despicable. But thank God that Raul is 95 years old, and today he learned that he could be spending the rest of his life, which everything biology indicates could be short, in a federal prison. If not, look at Nicolas Maduro. One of the things that we have to be very clear, when they have asked us, the colleagues from the media, what's the difference between now and then, is that we have President Trump in the White House. That is the big difference. And this is a message to the Castros. Look at Maduro. President Trump gave Maduro the opportunity to go with his wife, with his family, somewhere else, and with the millions that he stole from the Venezuelans. But Maduro thought that he was smarter than President Trump. So I'm talking to Raul, to the cousin, to the nephew, to the son, and to the grandson. Pay attention and look what happened to Maduro. It's time for you guys to go. Because there is a new sheriff in town. And that sheriff is Donald Trump. And he is going to be able to do and be willing to do what no other president, 10 presidents, Democrats and Republicans, they are to do with Cuba, which is to make it a friendly country for the benefit not only of the Cubans, of the Americans. Because if you think about it, when President Trump said that his agenda was America first, this is indeed what's happening. Cuba is the mothership of evil in the Western Hemisphere. Cuba is only exports terror. And when Trump said that the Western Hemisphere was important, because it's just like what Marco Rubio was saying, that the proximity of the Western Hemisphere is so close to the homeland that we need to protect it. So this is what's happening right now. Cuba, after the Castros, will be a friend to the United States on the economic front, on the security front, on the political front, on the immigration front. So that's why we thank you, Mr. Trump, for taking this action. And for making the Cubans free again and to dear friends of the United States. Thanks to all of you for the opportunity of being here in front of you. And once again, I repeat, it's a glorious day for South Florida, for the Cuban Americans that we represent, and for the United States of America. Thank you.
14: All right, we can answer any questions anybody has. Go ahead.
15: Okay, thank you for your question. I'm Natalia Cabrera with NTN24. So I hear you saying that to Raul Castro, that is the opportunity to go. Does that mean that you will support for him to go perhaps to a third country to take an exit in the exile, as so many Cubans had to take at some point? And if you don't mind answering this question in Spanish for our audience and also for him to watch this message.
16: Who are you asking?
14: Do you want Spanish?
15: If it's possible.
16: Why don't we just finish in English
15: and then we'll move into Spanish.
6: Well, first off, I'm not going to speak for anybody else. Like, I want Raul Castro to go. Would you like him to be in prison? Sure.
3: Florida Republican Senator Rick Scott.
6: Time, sir. Would you like? But if he gets out and we get democracy and the people of Cuba have an opportunity, that's a good day.
17: Yes. I'm interested in methods. Do you think this fast tracks regime change in Cuba? And if you support that, how would you do it? Would you do it through economic pressure, military means? How should this head now?
6: Well, Castro controls all the money. All right. They control all the money. So hopefully now the money's drying up because of what Trump has done. But if you look at the people of Cuba, they're willing to fight for their freedom. They've been doing it. Unfortunately, the Díaz Canel has been putting these peaceful protesters like Alexander in prison. And so hopefully now they're seeing that America will stand up for them, that they'll do it on their own. But if it takes something, we should not take anything off the table. I mean, the same thing happened to Maduro should happen to Raul Castro. But I'm not going to get ahead of whatever the Trump administration wants to do. Yes.
18: What does justice look like in your eyes?
6: I wouldn't stand trial. And the right thing is you have to stand trial. In this country, you stand trial. So he needs to stand trial. And, based on the evidence we know, he would be in prison the rest of his life. And everybody around him that was part of that, they would be in prison also.
18: The foreign minister of Cuba, Bruno Rodriguez, says he will continue fighting despite U.S. action. What do you have to say about this?
13: Ha, ha, ha.
18: Keep going.
13: Ha, ha, ha.
8: Let me say this, okay? The foreign minister of Cuba is not part of the ruling establishment of Cuba. The ruling establishment of Cuba is actually a somewhat free enterprise system called GAESA. GAESA is really headed by Raul Castro. They control 70% of Cuba's economy. As a matter of fact, the budget of GAESA is actually larger than the budget of the Cuban government. And so, really, Díaz-Canel and all that apparatus, they're just figureheads. GAESA are the real people that are controlling Cuba today. So a foreign minister can say whatever, the president can say whatever, it doesn't matter. It only matters really what Raul Castro and GAESA are saying. And a little education what GAESA is, all right? GAESA is an organization made up of military personnel that control all economic activity on the island.
19: Hotels,
8: right?
19: Everything.
8: They control everything. They have billions of dollars at their disposal. Today. $15 billion, I'm hearing. $16 billion today that they have. And yet, they don't buy oil, they don't buy food, they don't buy medicine. What they do is they build hotels and whatever it is that they think that they can put money in their pockets. They are thieves, disguised as revolutionaries. They don't even believe in communism.
19: They live in opulence. Yeah,
8: they do, okay? And so everybody suffers, and they, them and their children and relatives go off in a jet-set world, date Hollywood stars, all right, while the people of Cuba are suffering. So it doesn't really matter what the foreign minister says. He's really got nothing to say, or his words mean nothing because he doesn't really govern Cuba. I want to listen to what Gaesa people have to say.
13: Let's put this into context. Cuba, Gaesa, has $16 billion in reserves. And Gaesa, as the congressman said, is an institution within the government. They control everything and is being controlled by Raul because the military control everything. The difference between the Castros and the Ayatollahs is that the Castros do not have resources. Russia is not helping them anymore. Venezuela is gone. And Sheinbaum, the president of Mexico, President Trump, sent a very clear message that she could not be helping these thieves any longer, which we very much appreciate the fact that she stopped. So when you do not have oil or food or electricity or water or medicine, how are you going to repress? It's a very big question. Like Carlos was saying, they have $16 billion in reserves. Let's find out. And I'm sure the Department of War will figure out what are they going to do that money with. If they are going to indeed attack, or they're going to create a military problem for the United States, we know it.
3: Florida Republican Maria Elvira Salazar.
13: How we're going to be responding, but that is up to the secretary. What's important is that I do believe that Raul, and there's only Raul, his two daughters, his son, and his grandson, and his nephew. We're talking about six Castro family members. If they decide to go, I agree with the senator that I would love for them to die in jail. But if it's the best thing for this country, for the United States, and for the Cuban people, but first for the United States, for them to just go, I'm sure that my constituents, the largest Cuban exile community in the country, will be okay with that. Not happy, but we'll be okay.
14: Right. Go ahead.
20: Given the proximity to Cuba and also the large amount of Cuban Americans in Florida and South Florida, what opportunities do you envision for potential relations with a reformed Cuba? What comes to mind?
7: Right. Well, I mean, first and foremost, the regime has to end. And so I agree with what my colleagues have said about Raul and a
3: Florida Republican Byron Donalds.
7: Of course, we want him in jail, but if they leave, they leave. The second key thing is going to be working with whatever semblance of government then exists in a free Cuba to reestablish the constitution that works for the people of Cuba, actually have a system of security, a system where, you know, you can set up a judicial court system to operate. You have to also figure out how you're going to manage direct foreign investment that would go to an open and free Cuba, how you're going to guarantee contracts and that type of a system. Florida stands ready to cooperate with a free Cuba. We stand ready to do that work. Our port systems, both our seaports and our airports, are fully equipped and ready with investment moving through the United States of America coming from Florida to help the Cuban people stabilize that country and then to reopen it as a free society. But I want to stress, Florida will fully cooperate with a free Cuba. Florida will not cooperate with some amalgam of a new dictatorship if the Castros are gone.
14: If you just look at Miami for a second, there's unbelievable numbers of successful Cuban businessmen and women. And so people will go back and invest, but they're not going to invest unless there's freedom. There's exactly what the congressman said, that, you know, there's a rule of law. You know your contracts are going to be enforced. The people have freedom. But if you do, it's a beautiful island. Anybody that's been there, I wasn't there in the Navy in the Guantanamo Bay. It's a beautiful island. They got great beaches, and it's a wonderful place to go. And actually, if you look at the Cuban people, it's an industrious people. They want to work hard. They're smart. So there's a
3: Florida Republican Senator Rick Scott
14: opportunity for people to invest in Cuba if they have freedom and democracy.
13: I agree with that.
8: Let me say one. In 1959, Cuba had the second highest standard of living in the Western Hemisphere. Cuba was the jewel of the Caribbean. Cubans around the world are highly successful. We're successful in business. We're successful in entertainment, in the arts, music. Wherever Cubans go, and I know that I'm Cuban, I'm saying, hey, wow, we're really good people. But really, when you look at it, pretty successful people around the world. There's one place that they're not successful. That's Cuba. And so if Cuba was free and we had democracy, it's a great opportunity for the state of Florida. Okay, most Cuban Americans are there. Most of us want to go back to help in the rebuilding. The rebuilding, it needs unbelievable amount of work. A lot of that's going to come from the United States, so it's tremendous business opportunities. So for the state of Florida, it's actually a boom. For the Cuban people, a boom too, because you have almost a clean canvas to rebuild Cuba to what, you know, bring it into a 21st century, which will then be a partner of the United States and a great partner to the state of Florida. And so I have confidence that if we get freedom, we have democracy, and the relations with the United States with freedom and democracy are going to be really outstanding, that Cuba will rebound fairly quickly and will be a great, great partner to the United States and to the state of Florida.
13: Let me just add a couple of more figures to what my colleague was saying. The Chinese, continental China, before it started being prosperous, had
3: Florida Republican Representative Maria Elvira Salazar.
13: The overseas Chinese. Cuba has the overseas Cubans. Where in, so just in South Florida, the GDP and what we produce in South Florida is many times over what the Cuban regime produces. So right there it gives you a perfect example with numbers of what a free Cuba with overseas Cubans going in with capital and know-how could do with that island. That island can turn into Taiwan, Singapore, Hong Kong, only 90 miles away from Miami. And we know that because we live among the Cuban Americans who are eager and highly, with a high desire to go back and forth. So for Florida and for the United States, no doubt this will be an economic boom in the making.
6: Let's do two more questions. You have one over here.
0: Yes, sir. I want to get your reaction. Senators Kane, Schiff, and Gallego today are introducing a Cuban War Powers Resolution that would basically hamper any U.S. hostilities against Cuba. Just your thoughts on that.
6: Well, first off, I'm disgusted by what the Democrats have done. They've gone down there to prop up the Cuban regime. That's the face of the Cuban regime. There's a guy, Hassan Piker, they campaigned with, that went down there with him, that wants me murdered, wants all the capitalists in this country murdered, and Democrats are campaigning with him. So it's going to be a typical, I don't get the Democrats. Like, don't they want to live in freedom and democracy? Don't they want people in Cuba and Iran and places, don't they want them to have the same opportunities you and I have?
3: Florida Republican Senator Rick Scott.
6: I think they don't. It doesn't make any sense to me. I don't know if anybody wants to add anything.
7: No, it makes zero sense at all. The fact that you have Democrat senators who want to stop the United States government and stop President Trump from doing what he can to help free Cuba from more than 60 years of totalitarianism and a dictatorship, but then the same Democrats will come here and lecture everybody in America about how they're the only ones that stand for freedom, that stand for democracy? Give me a break. They're lying. But this isn't new. They lie about this stuff all the time because we work in these halls. And when we try to just do simple common sense policy to actually open up America's economy for the American people, drive down costs, have health care that makes sense, you know who stops us? The same Democrats who go on the trail and talk about how they're the only one standing for the little guy. That war powers resolution that they're bringing is indicative of the fact that the Democrats will tolerate totalitarianism on their watch. And they will let it happen. They will watch people starve. They will watch people be oppressed. And they won't lift a finger, but they'll go to their cocktail party and talk about how they stand for freedom and liberty and democracy. Give me a break. I don't listen to them anymore. And that resolution is why.
6: Okay. This is the last question. Okay,
8: I say, there isn't one dictatorship that the Democrats don't support.
6: That's right.
8: Look around the world. Okay? It's always America's fault. Why are we doing it? Why? It's amazing to me. That they would go down, Democrats would go down and blame the United States for the woe that is Cuba, when it's the regime that has caused the suffering of the people of Cuba. And it's the ideology that has caused the suffering of not only the Cuban people, but people from around the world. But that ideology somehow fits their ideology. And so they'll excuse anything. Because it's tough to say, gee, you know, I think I was wrong. Maybe communism and socialism doesn't work all that well. Maybe they do suppress the people, oppress the people. Maybe they are anti-democratic. And so when they come in these halls and they say, we're the defenders of democracy. Yeah? Really? You're the defenders of democracy and you go around the world defending all those dictators and then blaming the United States? You know, it makes me sick to my stomach. Thank you.
3: That was Florida Republican Congressman Carlos Jimenez. Before him, Byron Donalds.
6: We'll do this, then you'll do that. You guys can do Spanish.
21: You all support regime change. Would you support the president taking military action to execute that? And what form of military action would you be in support of?
6: First off, I don't believe you should. If I was the president, I would never take anything off the table. I don't think we should suggest we ever take anything off the table. I don't think it's going to take military action. And you know, this president doesn't like military action. He does want to put troops in harm's way, but he does want to defend this country. So I think the people of Cuba are going to rise up. I think you would like answers in Spanish. Yeah, go ahead. Do you guys want to?
13: You go, Carlos.
8: Ok, la pregunta.
15: Señor, gracias por tomar la pregunta. 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
8: No me gustaría. 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Pero también, como
3: a group of Florida Republican members of Congress, including Senator Rick Scott, Carlos Jimenez, Byron Donalds, and Maria Elvira Salazar, all members of Florida's House delegation and Republicans, answering questions on the indictment of former Cuban leader Raul Castro. Federal prosecutors in Florida announced the indictment earlier on Wednesday in connection with the Cuban military's fatal drowning of two planes 30 years ago.
15: Con un pseudo gobierno, con un pseudo régimen que venga también de ellos, ¿cómo debería verse la transición hacia una Cuba libre?
13: Esa es una muy buena pregunta y nadie sabe verdad.
3: The federal criminal charges against the 94-year-old Raul Castro, who is brother of the late Fidel Castro, include one count of conspiracy to kill U.S. nationals, four counts of murder, and two counts of destruction of an aircraft. A judge granted prosecutors' request to unseal the 20-page indictment on Wednesday.
13: Porque el resto no significa nada. 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
3: Acting Attorney General Todd Blanche and other Justice Department officials, along with Florida Republican Senator Ashley Moody, made the announcement earlier on Wednesday in Miami.
13: Que tiene 95 años, para su nieto, para su hijo y para su hija, que todos los Castros se vayan, porque presten la atención a las palabras del presidente Trump. 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
3: This is Maria Elvira Salazar, one of the Republican members of Florida's delegation.
13: Ahora lo va a hacer en Cuba y el próximo es Nicaragua. 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
18: Otra en español. Sorry. ¿Qué mensaje le manda esto a Gustavo Petro y otros dictadores como el de Nicaragua?
8: Bueno, Gustavo Petro es un presidente que fue...
3: CBS News, writing about the indictment, writes, the charges focus on the Cuban Air Force's decision to shoot down two civilian planes flown by Florida-based exile group Brothers to the rescue in February of 1996, killing four people. The indictment says the planes were outside of Cuban airspace at the time of the shootdown. The other five named defendants are identified as Cuban fighter pilots, including one who initially charged in one who was initially charged in connection with the shootdown more than two decades ago. That all from CBS News about this indictment of former Cuban leader Raul Castro, announced by the Justice Department on Wednesday.
8: Hemisferio democrático y libre. 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
1: Hoy es un gran día para Independencia de la gente de Cuba. Gracias a President Trump, su posición contra Raul Castro, Díaz Canal.
3: This is Florida Republican Senator Rick Scott. Speaking before him was Florida Republican Representative Carlos Jimenez.
1: It's Raul Castro, Díaz Canal, no son legítimos líderes de Cuba. Es un líderes de carteles, de drogas, de... situation terrible. But this is the caro, el caro de la régimen cubano. Gracias.
15: All right, thank you all.
3: Republican members of Florida's delegation, Senator Rick Scott, Representatives Byron Donalds, Carlos Jimenez, and Maria Elvira Salazar, talking to reporters on Capitol Hill about the Justice Department's indictment of Cuba's former leader, Raul Castro. And this is just one of the events we'll replay. We will recap later today here on C-SPAN Radio with Washington Today. 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
3: House Republican leaders spoke to reporters on Capitol Hill about their legislative agenda. Begin with Blake Moore from Utah.
23: Good morning, everyone. Thank you for being here. I am not Lisa McClain, Vice Chair Blake Moore. We'll excuse her today with some flight issues. This weekend, Americans will mark Memorial Day, as we all know, remembering the men and women who never came home from war. They gave their lives not for recognition or politics, but for this country and something bigger than themselves. We can never repay that sacrifice, but we can make sure that it is never forgotten. And we can make sure that families that they left behind and the men and women who continue to serve are supported in a real and meaningful way. And that commitment doesn't end with when the uniform comes off. So in Utah, one of my constituents, Terry Scow, has continued to serve as a role model in the veterans advocacy. He was instrumental in reopening a state veterans house and office. He helped create 4 new veterans homes in the state, and he even inspired his own sons to serve. He's making sure those who carried the burden of war don't have to carry it alone. That's what honoring service looks like. Not just remembering the fallen, but standing with those who came home. And that's exactly what House Republicans are focused on. Last week, we pushed forward and passed the Milcon VA Appropriations Bill, the first bill of the fiscal year 2027, because taking care of our service members, veterans, and their families should always be the first thing that we do. This week, we're continuing that work with common sense legislation to strengthen veterans' benefits, protect those who served, and deliver on promises we've made. Because this is what common sense leadership looks like. You honor sacrifice not just with words, but with action. And that's where a clear contrast is. Our Republican priority will always be to be putting government ahead of Americans. Our priority is the American people, the American family, the working family, the veterans family, and the like. Bottom line, we will always stand for those who stood for us, not just on Memorial Day, but every single day. And with that, I hand it over to, out of the great state of Texas, Mr. Jake Elzey.
24: Thank you, Blake. It's indeed an honor to be standing in front of you. I'm not worthy to be able to talk to you today on behalf of my fellow veterans and those who didn't come home, but I hope that my words honor them and their families. I spent 20 years in the world's finest Navy as a helicopter and fighter pilot, and then I got to serve here, one of only 11,000 Americans. It is indeed an honor to be talking to you today. As Blake said, we passed the Milcon VA bill 415. So when you out in the audience today get to speak about what we do and don't do here, I want you to keep in mind that while there's clickbait out there all the time about how divided we are, understand this one thing, that Americans come together. I don't know who the 15 were who decided to vote no on this bill, but 400 Americans in the House of Representatives, Republican and Democrat, chose to honor and serve our veterans. $900 million going to advanced medical care. $2 billion going to improving our facilities in the VA. Second Amendment rights for our veterans in there. 400 to 15. We do good work in here. Also, as Blake mentioned, we got a bill on Thursday and Friday addressing benefits for survivors and veterans' Second Amendment rights. But since we are on a Memorial Day, I would be remiss if I didn't mention to you, as we go about our business every day and we've got a weekend coming ahead of us that is full of joy and sales, I want to point out a couple of people. When I deployed with Morgan Luttrell, my brother, in Iraq in 2006, I was with Team 5 as a JTAC. This young man right here, Clark Schwedler, I'm reminded of him every day, and I hope to honor his service how I conduct myself up here. I wear him on my wrist. I chose this picture because Clark Schwedler didn't have anybody but that dog. He had his parents, but he lost his life, gave his life for both the Iraqis and the American people on April 6th of 2007. He didn't get to come home. I chose the dog picture because he brought that back. His teammates brought that back to him, and his parents got to keep that dog. But I want you to say his name either loudly or quietly to yourself, Clark Schwedler, because that's what Memorial Day is about. On the same operation on April 6th, Mike Day got shot 27 times. 27 times. 16 to the body, 11 in his plates. The plates fell off as they took him off. He got knocked out by a grenade. He came back, but he didn't come home. And in 2023, he took his own life. So I just want to point out that when we're talking about what this week is about, over a million Americans have given their lives so you and I can go about life, so that I can watch my son play baseball and play catch with him, so I can take my daughter to go see her next school, next college, and so that I can come home from very difficult weeks here and hold my wife. Keep in your minds, say their names, keep them in your memories on this Memorial Day. I yield to Tom Emmer.
4: Thank you, Jake. Too often we forget the price of freedom. It is thanks to the bravery and sacrifice of the men and women in our military that we get to wake up each day in the greatest country on the face of the planet. That's why House Republicans are committed to delivering for our nation's veterans, their families, and their surviving spouses who've made the ultimate sacrifice. This week, as you've heard, we're going to vote on two bills that will do just that. American heroes and their families should not have to worry about making ends meet. Congressman Tom Barrett's H.R. 6047 is a much-needed, long-overdue expansion of benefits for severely disabled veterans and veterans' surviving spouses. Sadly, they have not seen an increase in benefits in over 20 years, even as the cost of living has continued to go up. This is unacceptable. This week, House Republicans will right this wrong, ensuring that no veteran or veteran's family gets left behind. House Republicans will also vote on the Veterans Second Amendment Protection Act led by VA Committee Chairman Mike Bost. It's simple. Veterans deserve the same constitutional rights as every other American. Right now, veterans who get help managing their benefits can be stripped of their Second Amendment rights by Washington bureaucrats. Washington bureaucrats. No judge, no due process, no court ruling. This isn't just insane, it's anti-American and it's an affront to the Constitution. Thankfully, Chairman Bost's bill will protect the Second Amendment rights of our nation's veterans by restoring due process. It's common sense, it's constitutional, and it's time to get it done. As we approach Memorial Day, a time for our nation to remember the men and women who made the ultimate sacrifice for our freedom, House Republicans are proud to stand with our veterans and their families because they so bravely stood for us. And with that, I turn it over to our leader, Steve Scalise.
9: Thank you, Whip. And I really want to thank my colleague and dear friend, Jake Elzey, for those warm words and really kind of reminded everybody what Memorial Day is really all about, why we pause to pay tribute to those men and women, especially who gave their lives, who did not come home. And obviously, you know, some of them served with them, and it wears even heavier on your heart, but it wears on all of us. And so we remember them. We will say prayers for their family, but we're also taking action. And the bills, as the whip mentioned, that we're bringing to the floor, Chairman Bost's committee, the Veterans Affairs Committee, is dedicated to making sure that we're properly taking care of our men and women in uniform, but especially those who don't make it back. And the fact that the survivor benefits have not been adjusted for decades is an embarrassment. And we correct that oversight that has gone on for way too long by bringing that up to where it needs to be to help those families who don't have their loved ones with them, but still have bills to pay, have kids to raise. And that's an important bill, the Second Amendment protections of all people who should have those. It surely should be those who fought to defend the rights that we have. They surely should not have less rights than American citizens who did not participate in our military. And so that bill at least gives them equity and parity to make sure that our veterans are not treated less than every other American citizen when it comes to Second Amendment rights. We're bringing a number of other bills, too. Of course, we're waiting on the Senate to finish the reconciliation bill. They are going to go through the Votorama tonight. Hopefully, they get it all wrapped up by tomorrow. We stand ready to move as soon as the Senate is finished, and we adjusted our schedule to be here longer for that. The housing bill that we're going to be voting on today is really, really important to lower housing costs for all American families. This is a bill that French Hill, the Financial Services Committee, did incredible work on to make sure we got the policy right. Clearly, there were some differences between the House and Senate. You see, many of those problems were addressed in the changes and the amendments that Chairman Hill is bringing forward in the bill that is on the suspension calendar today. I think you're going to see a very strong vote, which shows that all of us want to see lower housing costs, but we need to change laws. We need to simplify some of the laws so that we can lower those housing costs. This is something that every American in this country is going to be happy to see, to have lower housing costs. And then one of the bills you're going to be able to watch a really interesting vote on tomorrow is the Women's Museum. You know, we're bringing a National Women's Museum. Shouldn't be controversy at all, except for the fact that the Democrat Women's Caucus has now come out against a women's museum. And you would ask why. Well, that doesn't make any sense. And it doesn't. But it shows you how crazy the other side is right now and how void of common sense the Democrats are. There is one condition that is in that bill that they took objection to.
3: House Majority Leader Steve Scalise.
9: But everybody for years had been asking for a women's museum to be created. And in the creation of it, they said, the only people that can be honored in a women's museum are biological women. And because that word biological women is in there, every Democrat woman came out against the bill. So let's see how they explain that to people back home who would say, what world are you living in where you don't want to pay tribute to women? And we're going to have that vote anyway. But it just shows you how far their party has strayed. You saw that vote last week on Law Enforcement Week, a week again, pay tribute to our men and women in uniform who keep our communities safe. The police, a lot of them were up here from all over the country. We had a resolution by Zach Nunn to pay tribute to our men and women in law enforcement. Unbelievable that 86% of Democrats voted against that resolution. So when people go back home and say they support the men and women in blue, you don't support them when you vote no on a resolution that pays tribute to our men and women in uniform. So the defund the police movement is alive and well in the Democrat Party. When 86% of Democrats last week voted against cops, it was disgusting to watch. But I think police and anybody who supports men and women in uniform all across the country were watching that vote. One more example, the sharp contrast between Republicans moving common sense legislation and Democrats going off the deep end of crazy, totally void of common sense. With that, the Speaker of the House, Mike Johnson.
10: Thank you, Mr. Leader. I want to talk a little bit about what's ahead of us, but wanted to just take a moment to reflect on something that just happened. It was on Sunday a few days ago. We had the Rededicate 250 event on the National Mall. It was really an extraordinary thing. Many thousands of Americans came out to participate in that. an historic event. It was a welcome opportunity to recommit ourselves to the cause that our founders fought and died for 250 years ago. And sadly, too many young Americans are no longer taught the moral and religious foundations of our extraordinary country. And that is the source of our greatness, the reason we became the most free, most successful, most powerful, most benevolent nation in the history of the world. But evidently, some in the mainstream media missed all that history lesson as well. And I just wanted to comment. It was brought to my attention yesterday that MS Now, formerly MSNBC, mocked me in a big segment they had. And the reason they mocked me was because in my remarks, I led the prayer of rededication on the Mall. I stated the self-evident truth that our rights do not derive from government. They derive from our Creator. And they had this entire segment about how ridiculous that was and what a crazy notion and isn't Johnson such a crazy fundamentalist, et cetera. The best part is I was literally quoting from the Declaration of Independence. So let me take this opportunity. I want to just direct my friends in the mainstream media to the second paragraph of our nation's birth certificate, the Declaration, which remains the most foundational and consequential sentence in all of American history. We hold these truths to be self-evident, that all men are created equal. They're endowed by their Creator with certain inalienable rights, among others, the rights to life, liberty, and pursuit of happiness. It shouldn't be too much to ask that the people who talk about politics on TV, on a network that millions of Americans tune into, have a basic understanding.

0: understanding of America's political foundations. I hope this serves as a friendly reminder to every American that the best civic education is not from your favorite TV anchor or late night host, okay? It comes from our founding documents. You ought to go read the Declaration and the Constitution and the Federalist Papers and the other foundational texts that shape and guide our country. And as we approach the 250th birthday of the greatest nation in history, I encourage all of us to revisit those founding documents. It's really important. It's really important. The founders believed that in order to keep a constitutional republic, to maintain the republic, you had to have an informed and engaged electorate, the people, a government of, by, and for the people ourselves. The people have to be engaged. They have to know basic civics. They got to know their foundations. And quite clearly, we need that review. At least some of the media do. Okay. All right. Regarding this week on reconciliation, on housing, on Women's Museum, etc. We've got a very consequential week ahead of us here. There's a lot going on, as you know, and the leadership team's covered it here. Republicans are still on track to complete the reconciliation process on time by the June 1 deadline that we set. And Leader Scalise talked about that. We're going to fully fund immigration enforcement and border security in a reconciliation bill. Again, it's worthy of note, that is rather a shocking proposition. The Democrats don't want to have anything to do. Think of it. They don't want to give one penny to border enforcement, border security, and immigration enforcement. So sadly, we've got to do that ourselves. We don't yet know exactly what form that bill will take because it's still going through the parliamentary process there and working through the committees and the floor vote. But we'll process it as soon as we get it, and we're anxiously awaiting it in the House. We expect that that's going to happen here by Thursday. That's the hope. House Republicans also voting this week on that.
1: House Speaker Mike Johnson.
0: And bill to lower the cost of housing for working families. And we worked really hard on that. And it has been bipartisan. Increased housing costs and lack of quality supply are two issues that impact nearly every American family. And the House will vote tomorrow on a strong bipartisan package that will put more American families into homes. It's going to increase the supply, and it's going to make it easier for local banks to deploy capital in their own communities. And all those things are going to help with the cost of living, help with affordability. It's going to be a big thing for the people. The House and Senate remain closely aligned on getting the best possible product to the president's desk, and we'll do that in very short order. On the Women's History Museum, I'll just say we're going to take that up. Nicole Malliotakis, representative from Staten Island, worked very hard on this and drawn a big coalition of people. I think it has almost maybe 270, 280 co-sponsors at this point. The Smithsonian American Women's History Museum. Nicole and others have done a lot of good faith work for years on this. 230 bipartisan co-sponsors is the actual number right now. But suddenly, in spite of that, Democrats are all backing out. And you heard Leader Scalise talk about this. It's just an incredible thing. Why are they backing out? Simply because the bill reinforces an objective truth that a museum for women, get ready, should showcase only women. Okay, that's the concept that got them all riled up. Here's the language of the common sense amendment that was added to the bill that made all the Democrats run for the hills. Quote, the museum shall be dedicated to preserving, researching, and presenting the history, achievements, and lived experiences of biological women in the United States. The addition of the word biological made them all run for the hills. I mean, if that's controversial in the Democratic Party, we're in serious trouble. The party that purports to support women, demanding that the museum include biological men. The Democrats may be okay ceding control of their party to the most radical far left people in the country, but Republicans are not going to be any part of that. We're not going to stand for it. And neither are the overwhelming majority of Americans who still believe in common sense. Finally, Memorial Day. I'm so grateful for Jake Elsie, our colleague. He was a Top Gun pilot. He looks the part, doesn't he? Straight out of Central Casting. He's got the great voice and all that. But the fact that he comes up here and speaks from the heart and talks about all those who've served and paid the ultimate sacrifice is a really serious thing. And I want to – we give credit where credit's due. And I want to thank our Republican House Chairman Mike Bost and Representative Tom Barrett worked on these two bills that will safeguard the constitutional rights of American veterans and deliver meaningful relief to Gold Star families. At a time when the world faces grave threats, not the least of which include Iran, the largest state sponsor of terror, every one of us is keenly aware that American strength and freedom are not free. And they're paid for by the selfless service of military personnel who serve our nation every single day. And we're reminded of that fact. We're going to pause to remember those and their families, those who paid the ultimate sacrifice for our freedom. We benefit from their heroic

0: work every day, and we should never take that for granted. Real quick word on the primary results last night. That's the big political news, of course. Last night, I've just, in a nutshell, I talked with the president late last night, after everything was all the dust was settling over all the elections. And we talked about how his endorsement is the most powerful in the history of politics. I mean, anywhere in the world. I think it's just a phenomenon. I wasn't involved in the Kentucky primary, Thomas Massie's primary. The leadership team wasn't, because he's an incumbent. But the president certainly made his opinion known, and I'm not surprised by the results there. The president knows what's at stake in this fall's elections, and he and I need conservative patriots here ready to help us continue saving America. And that's why we're working hand in hand to defend and grow this House Republican majority. I'm convinced we're going to do that. I'm thrilled about three more of our endorsed candidates who are going to do just that. They advanced last night, Ralph Alvarado in Kentucky, Houston Gaines, and Jim Kingston in the state of Georgia. All three of those are going to be great members next year as we defend and grow this majority. And at the same time, this is what's really important for everybody to be paying attention to. There's an effect happening around the country, and y'all have heard me summarize it this way. The best way to describe it in short summary is that there are many Mamdanis popping up all around the country running for Congress as Marxist, openly as socialist Marxist. And it's a race to the far, far, far left. And as we say all the time, this is not our father's Democratic Party. This group has been taken over. I mean, the Democratic Party's been totally taken over by the far left. And Hakeem Jeffries and the team here can't do anything about it. In fact, Republicans are the only ones that can stop them from destroying our country. And that's why we must and we will win. But they continue to nominate some extremely radical candidates last night. Even people, there's a candidate in Pennsylvania stolen from his own family, and he
1: House Speaker Mike Johnson,
0: Democrat side. They're going to lose these swing districts. And in summary, we'll go to questions, but in summary, this is what it boils down to. You heard the leader say it. You've heard all of us say this over and over and over. This is a contrast election, okay? And at the end of the day, the American people have to just look at this. It's contrast between common sense and crazy. We're going to ask the people. I mean, as all of our candidates and our incumbents are out in the field, they're just ask the questions. Do you want to keep the team in charge who secured the border, got dangerous criminal illegal aliens out of your communities and brought down crime, that got American energy dominance going again, that returned us to peace through strength, that has put all the conditions in the economy to make your life better and bring down the cost of living and higher paychecks and higher tax refunds and got men out of women's sports and little girls' locker rooms and into trans surgeries on minors? Do you want to keep that team, that party in charge of Washington, or do you want to turn it over to the people that want to do the opposite of all those things I just described? It's a serious contrast. It's a serious, serious chasm, a widening chasm between the two parties that didn't exist here even 20, 30 years ago. But this is where we are. And you got to keep America on track, and that's what this election is about. Okay, a few questions. Yeah, for sure.
2: Thank you, Mr. Speaker. And thank you, Congressman, for your service and for highlighting veterans. With Massie's defeat yesterday, Cassidy over the weekend, possibly John Cornyn next week, is the message for Republicans that you have to be in lockstep with the president or you will face defeat? And also, given the amount of money that was spent in Kentucky, that is likely going to be spent in Texas and elsewhere, is that a wise choice to use all that money against Republicans when you have such a fraught battle for the House?
0: The message is that we're advancing America's first agenda, the America First agenda. It's about bringing the country back. And America is back. And that's because we've been running an agenda, again, based on common sense that achieves so many of those things I just said and more. We need people here who understand that, who are not, trying to carve out their own lane and do something that's destructive or, counterproductive, I think, to the agenda. And that's what's happened. I mean, that's the message. We have gone out very careful with candidate recruitment to recruit patriots, people who are selfless, many veterans who are coming in to serve, people who have been accomplished in their community, done things selflessly, servant leadership in their community. They've been accomplished state legislators or local legislators and, accomplished business persons. We have an incredible array of people. The one thing they all have in common, they're not monolithic. They don't agree on every issue. But they believe in the core principles of our party. What is the Republican Party? What is American conservatism? What is the Republican Party? It's individual freedom, limited government, the rule of law, peace through strength, fiscal responsibility, free markets, and human dignity. I don't ask much more of anybody, but you got to hold the core principles that made us the greatest nation in the history of the world. I never ask anybody to violate a core principle. But they have to, you have to give up on some of your personal preferences sometimes because you're in a deliberative body and you have 434 colleagues, okay, other people. So that's the message. It's nothing more than that. The president has the strongest endorsement in the history of politics, as I mentioned. But we don't demand loyalty to the president. What I demand as Speaker of the House is loyalty to our core principles, the principles of our party, which are the principles of America. And that's what we're standing for. Jay.
3: Understanding that the Senate is going through its process on reconciliation and we don't know what's going to happen to this $1 billion for Secret Service, and understanding that only a fraction of it is to protect the new ball with that stipulated, what do you want to see happen here? And if it doesn't end up in this bill, are you going to do a supplemental for Secret Service? Because they've said they need money regardless of what happens.
0: Well, look, the funding for Secret Service is essential. The president has now survived a third assassination attempt in just a few years. We're obviously in a heightened threat environment. This is a different time than it's ever been. And so we need all of our law enforcement adequately funded, certainly Homeland Security and certainly Secret Service. So we'll look at that. I don't yet know, as I said, I don't know what will be included in the second reconciliation bill, the final details of it. We should know that in a few hours, and we'll process what we get, and then we'll look at the next issues. I mean, what they're asking for to harden the security at the White House and elsewhere to make sure that Secret Service can protect the president, the vice president, and the executive branch officers is a critical function. That's not a partisan thing at all. I mean, everybody has to acknowledge it's necessary and important, and we'll figure out how to make it happen.
4: Mr. Would you be okay if January 6th rioters, the ones who were convicted, even some of the ones who attacked the police, had access to this taxpayer dollars of this $1.8 billion in settlement that the DOJ has created, a settlement fund. Would you be okay if they had access to that?
0: We don't know any of the details of that settlement fund. The acting attorney general, Todd Blanche, testified yesterday, and he gave a lot of detail, and I'll just defer to what he said because he obviously knows a lot more about it than I do. He said, let me tell you what he said. He said they are setting up a fund, to compensate all Americans who have been the subject, the target of lawfare or weaponization of the federal government. Again, that's not a partisan proposition either. Everybody should support that. He did not say who will be eligible. There's many details to be filled out on that, and I'm not going to comment until it comes out. Yes, ma'am.
5: Congressman Tom Keene has not been seen or heard from by the public for months. Does he owe his constituents transparency? And for your purpose, are you able to pass partisan legislation like this?
0: Yeah, I talked to Tom. It's been few weeks ago now on the phone, and he sounded good and optimistic, and we're expecting him back here soon. He's had a medical issue, and he's going to be fully transparent and disclose all that. I mean, that's what he told me. But I don't even know the details, and I have to respect that. It's a member's personal privacy on whatever matters they're dealing with. But we expect to have him back soon. We've missed him. He's a great member of Congress. He'll get reelected because he comes from a long history, a legacy in his family of faithful public service. Things happen to people individually in their health and otherwise, and they deal with challenges, and they get right back. That's what champions do. Tom Kane is one of them. Proud to stand with him. He's going to get reelected, and we look forward to welcoming him back here very soon. Thank you all. Appreciate it.
1: House Speaker Mike Johnson and other House Republican leaders speaking to reporters on Capitol Hill about their legislative agenda. And some news from Associated Press this afternoon. Others are reporting on the death of former Representative Barney Frank. The Massachusetts Democrat was first elected in 1981 and served his district in Massachusetts for 16 terms. A Harvard Law School graduate, Representative Frank was both the chair and ranking member of the House Financial Services Committee. He was one of the co-authors of the 2010 Dodd-Frank Act, which was signed into law following the 2007-2008 financial crisis. Representative Frank is also the first openly gay member of either the House or Senate. He publicly came out in 1987. He went on to become a champion for LGBTQ rights. Barney Frank was 86. He is survived by his husband, Jim, who he married in 2012. Of course, that is just one of the stories we are following here on C-SPAN Radio for Washington Today. It's our daily wrap-up. 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
7: Watch America's Book Club, C-SPAN's bold original series, Sunday, with our guest three-time Pulitzer Prize winning author Rick Atkinson, author of in-depth Revolutionary War and World War II trilogies, and whose other books include The Long Gray Line, Crusade, and In the Company of Soldiers. He joins our host, renowned author and civic leader, David Rubenstein.
8: Wasn't one book enough? 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
9: 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And then at Normandy, you have the final panel.
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11: AP News, I'm Ed Donahue. Before leaving on Air Force One, President Trump was asked where he stands on a possible strike on Iran.
12: Right on the borderline, believe me. If we don't get the right answers, it goes very quickly. We're all ready to go. We have to get the right answers. It would have to be a complete 100% good answers. And if we do, we save a lot of time, energy, and lives, most importantly.
11: The president said he planned to strike Iran yesterday, but decided to continue negotiations. In the House, New York Democrat Gregory Meeks says diplomacy is the way to go.
13: So we are trapped in a war that won't end because an incompetent president launched it thinking of only his own ego while failing to prepare for the consequences.
11: President Trump spoke to graduates at the Coast Guard Academy in Connecticut. Two police officers involved in the Capitol riot are suing to block anyone from receiving payouts from a new $1.7 billion settlement fund for people who claim to be victims of politically motivated prosecutions. Federal prosecutors announced charges against former Cuban President Raul Castro in the 1996 downing of civilian planes operated by Miami-based exiles. President Trump was asked about it.
12: We have Cuba on our mind. Very important. Been a lot of problem for a lot of years, and this was a big, I think it was a very big moment for people that, not only Cuban Americans, but people that came from Cuba, that want to go back to Cuba, people that want to see their family in Cuba. I think this is a very big day, very important day.
11: Castro is now 94. Four people died. The charges include murder and destruction of an airplane. 42-year-old Aaron Rodgers says his 22nd season in the NFL will be his last. The Pittsburgh Steelers quarterback said this is it when asked if he'll retire at the end of the 2026 season. Stocks are higher at the closing bell. This is AP News.
1: 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House Democratic leaders spoke to reporters about their legislative agenda on Capitol Hill. Here's Caucus Chair Pete Aguilar.
14: I want to thank Vice Chair Ted Lieu for joining us and Ranking Member Brendan Boyle with the Budget Committee. Donald Trump and House Republicans this week are once again proving that this is the most corrupt administration in our nation's 250 years. Americans didn't vote for a slush fund to bail out January 6th insurrectionists with felony convictions, or to build ballrooms with helipads, or to help Trump and his billionaire donors get rich trading stocks. Yet that's exactly what this administration has been doing. And in Congress, it's not much better. Last year, Republicans passed the largest health care cut and food assistance cut in American history just to give billionaires and wealthy corporations record profits, continued tax cuts. Now, this week, they're doubling down on their disastrous misuse of taxpayer funds by giving an out-of-control ICE $70 billion with zero reforms while they continue to push a ballroom that costs $1 billion. All of this comes at a time when hardworking Americans are already struggling within the weight of Trump's costly tariffs and skyrocketing food and gas prices thanks to his war of choice with Iran. Americans are smart. They know Trump's policies are directly impacting their wallets, and they know that Republicans aren't concerned about improving their lives. It's no wonder his economic rating is hovering around 30%, a career low. Republicans know that they're hurting Americans, and do you want to know what their response is? Jim Jordan says that's life. Mike Lawler said that the Iran war is absolutely worth it. And Trump even doubled down, saying that his comment that he didn't think about Americans' financial situation, he called a perfect statement. When a Democrat is in power, Republicans love to play the blame game. But when they're in power, Republicans tell Americans to be patient, even as they face financial ruin. Remember, Republicans control the House, the Senate, and the presidency. They could work with Democrats at any time they want to lower the costs that Americans face. I hope they'll finally listen and work with us. Vice Chair Ted Lieu.
15: Thank you, Chairman Aguilar. We have a cost of living emergency in America. Gas prices are skyrocketing, grocery prices are surging, mortgage rates are climbing, and what are Trump and Republicans focused on? A $1 billion taxpayer-funded ballroom, a giant arch in D.C. to honor Trump, and now we learn a nearly $1.8 billion slush fund to pay criminals who are friends of Donald Trump, including January 6 rioters. November is coming. Now, let me tell you a little bit about why this nearly $1.8 billion taxpayer-funded slush fund is completely unethical and totally ridiculous. First of all, it came as a result of a settlement between the IRS and the Department of Justice. Well, it turns out both those agencies are the same entity because they both report to Donald Trump. So it's like settling with yourself. And with these fake negotiations and this fake settlement, magically appears nearly $1.8 billion to pay people who have been convicted of crimes. This is completely unethical. The people drafting this document know it's unethical. Acting Attorney General Todd Blanch will lose his law license after his term is over because he's engaging in flatly unethical behavior. You can't have a fake settlement with fake negotiations with essentially one entity negotiating against itself and then just paying out taxpayer money that Congress never authorized to go to criminals. And now I'm honored to present to you the amazing representative from Pennsylvania, Brendan Boyle, who's also the ranking member of the House Budget Committee.
16: Thank you, and thank you to both the chair and vice chair. Well, here we are to debate and vote on the $1 billion Ballroom Act. You know, if you take a step back, you recognize just how absurd this situation is. We have right now healthcare costs out of control thanks to the Republican cuts that were passed last summer and signed into law by the president. Let's not forget, that's even before the Medicaid cuts come into effect this December, when it is projected we will begin to see the 15 million Americans who are about to lose their health care because of the Republican bill passed last summer. But that's not all, not just health care. Food prices skyrocketing, far higher today than they were a year and a half ago. And gas prices? Gas prices were actually a bit of a bright spot 2.5 months ago. Gas in my area, like the national average, was just under $3 a gallon. Where is it today? An average of $4.52 a gallon and climbing. A more than 50% increase in just 2 months. We haven't seen something like that in 60 years. So it's no wonder that we have consumer sentiment at a record low in the University of Michigan study, a study that goes back and has been asked every month since 1952. And the president's approval when it comes to the economy, the lowest recorded for any president since George W. Bush at the height of the Great Recession. What an unmitigated disaster this administration has been when it comes to the economy. The people are desperately in need of help. They are in desperate need to make their lives more affordable. And what did the Republicans offer them? The billion-dollar ballroom, all to honor their dear leader. It's about time they start putting the people first and not their dear leader.
17: Questions? Max.
18: Thank you. There was just a big bipartisan vote on the housing package. Can you comment on that and what that means going forward for bipartisanship in the House?
17: A strong bipartisan bill. I want to give Ranking Member Maxine Waters and Chairman French Hill a lot of credit. They put forward a product that a lot of us could stand behind, and I believe every Democrat present voted for it. Something that's long needed. We've talked all along, and I mentioned in my comments that there are a lot of problems with affordability, housing, healthcare, utilities, gas, groceries. You know, housing is one that we need to work with other levels of government, our state leaders, county and city leaders, but this is something that we can affect. And this was a strong bill, a collection of a lot of ideas, but it also is an opportunity for the House to assert itself. It wasn't long ago where the senators just said, you know, just hours ago, they said, just take this and eat it, right? We appreciate our House colleagues stepping up and putting together a bipartisan product. That's what we can do when we work together. And if Republican leadership gives their members a little bit of space to do that, sometimes they can. And I wish that this place would do more of that. Michael.
19: Thank you, Mr. Chair. I wanted to ask about accountability, as you all also focus on cost of living and affordability issues. Obviously, there's fierce opposition across the caucus to the ballroom, the anti-weaponization fund that Mr. Liu talked about. How do you all kind of thread this needle between talking about affordability and cost of living, bringing down gas prices,
17: yeah,
19: the housing bill you just spoke about, but also accountability? Because a lot of this accountability and oversight won't happen until you all get back the majority. So I guess the question I'm asking is, if you're making all of these commitments on bringing down the cost of living, how are you going to also focus on holding this administration accountable for what you all say is corruption that has not happened in the country's history?
17: As Leader Jeffries has said, when it comes to oversight, it's a target-rich environment down the block, down at 1600 Pennsylvania. Just in the last couple days, Michael, you have the, $1.8 billion that we're talking about. There's been discussion of, helipads as part of a site agreement. Potentially included in this, the president, his family members, his entities can never be audited or second-guessed by the IRS. I mean, all of these things in a normal environment, each one of those would have been worthy of congressional, oversight. That's what this president does. He throws everything at the wall, and he wants to see what sticks. We don't have the luxury of doing just one thing. We don't have the luxury of just focusing on one thing. We have to do oversight and accountability, when we take the gavels. But we also have to deliver for the American public. And we've talked about what that looks like, lowering the costs that people face. They're getting crushed with healthcare costs. They're getting crushed. Brendan mentioned gas prices, over $6 in Southern California for a gallon of gas. I mean, these are the real things that people are concerned about. And so we don't have the luxury of just focusing on one. We have to do it all.
1: House Democratic Caucus Chair Pete Aguilar.
17: We have to present over the next few months. We have to tell the American people exactly what we're going to do to make their lives better. And yes, that does include asking tough questions to the White House and holding them accountable for the slush funds that they're creating and that they want to give potentially, million-dollar settlements to violent criminals who broke into this building. But we will have time to ask a lot of those questions, more focused on where we go for the next few months and how we drive down the costs that people face and how we win. And how we win in November, so we have an opportunity to do that. I'll ask Vice Chair Liu and then Ranking Member Boyle, too.
15: Democrats are going to do what we're telling the American people we're going to do when we flip the House, which is lower costs. So we're going to pass off the floor legislation to reduce the largest Medicaid cut in U.S. history by Republicans. We want to pass legislation to get rid of the Medicare cuts that happened because of the way the Republicans wrote the bill. We're also going to pass legislation to restore the ACA tax credits. At the same time, our committees are going to do the work of what committees have always done in the past, which is oversight. So today, Ranking Member Raskin on House Judiciary is making a request for subpoenas to Acting Attorney General Todd Blanche and the other people that worked on this slush fund document. This $1.8 billion slush fund is so unethical that the general counsel of the IRS resigned because of it. So we want Acting Attorney General Todd Blanche to come in right now and answer questions. If Republicans don't go along with that, we're going to get the gavels, as the chairman said, next term, and we will get Acting Attorney General Todd Blanche in if he lasts that long.
16: I don't have anything. I don't want to smoke. Okay.
20: I want to ask if for your reaction to the indictment of Raul Castro just now and whether we can see any kind of action from House Democrats in the event of military action against Cuba.
21: I just saw the headline, so I'd need to read a little bit more. But obviously this is an administration that believes that they can go into other countries and grab foreign leaders. We have pushed back strenuously. We have asked questions about not just Venezuela, but about Trump's reckless war in Iran. And this seems to be another area where the president is using every tool he can to deflect against a reckless war of choice, and to distract from the American public that he's trying to, you know, to enrich his family. Those are all the things that we know this president does, and this is, you know, one more example. I haven't read the details of the indictment. Obviously, this is the similar metric to what they've used in Venezuela, seeking an indictment in U.S. court. So we'll see what the next steps are. I'm not prejudging those, but we'll continue to gather facts and work with the relevant committees, including judiciary and others, to ask questions.
22: Thank you, Chairman Aguilar. Eric Rosales with EWTN, yeah. The Global Catholic Network. Yeah, I mean, with this Castro indictment, a lot of lawmakers are concerned that we're going to see the same pattern that happened with Iran and with Venezuela. And just, is there anything that Democrats can do, checks and balance, to prevent any sort of military action besides bringing possible impeachment charges?
21: Well, look, every week we've been here, we've had an Iran War Powers Resolution. We have
1: House Democratic Caucus Chair Pete Aguilar.
21: Again, to hold this administration accountable and to tell them to stop reckless wars. If there is another invasion, we will be guided by the Foreign Affairs Committee and potentially judiciary if this is a U.S. indictment. So those are the types of questions that we can ask. But pushing this administration is something that we can do. Obviously, this is all breaking and this is news to us. It's not like they sent us a memo or anything when they did this. So we'll dig in and have more to say in the future. Chat.
23: Yes, good afternoon. Thank you. There have been a number of nominees or Democratic candidates who have expressed some remarkably anti-Semitic tropes, like the gentlelady in Texas, there's the gentleman in Pennsylvania, and I'd like you to weigh in on this as well. How is the Democratic Party going to grapple with that, especially in your caucus, when Republicans might try to turn that anti-Semitism against them and say, well, you know, Democrats might be that writ large? How do you deal with that in your caucus?
21: Well, we need to speak out when we see it. And we need to speak out against anti-Semitism. We need to speak out against Islamophobia when we see it. We need to hold folks accountable for their actions and their words. But what we also need to do is hold Republicans accountable, because in that exact race that you're talking about, Chad, Texas 35, Republicans are propping up that person who in any other environment would be disqualifying and would never have the oxygen to be the Democratic nominee. It's only with potentially $1 million that super PACs and Republican PACs could be behind this. They have not said that, but they need to be asked the question. And I don't know why anybody isn't asking them the question, why they can't disavow this individual and why they can't ensure that no funds go to this individual. They are seeking to do this for one simple purpose, and it is because they have a damaged candidate in that race, and they are trying to prop up somebody with baggage who does not speak for House Democrats and does not speak for the Democratic Party. And so we will continue to say that as loud as we can, because that's just the reality of the situation. But it's Republicans who are propping up this candidate and making this an issue for someone who otherwise would be disqualifying from even seeking office.
23: Ms. Ocasio-Cortez really stood behind this candidate. I talked to Senator Fetterman this morning. He said, well, I didn't get along too hot with this guy in Harrisburg. What's your response to somebody in suburban Philadelphia?
16: Well, I'm in Northeast Philadelphia, to be clear. But, Chad, I think we need to be intellectually honest on the topic of anti-Semitism. I have seen and observed certain comments and actions that I would characterize as originating on the fringes of either political spectrum, and we need to condemn it in all its shapes or forms. We also have to be careful not to conflate anti-Semitism with those who criticize certain actions of the Netanyahu government. We're standing here, three proud patriotic Americans, including one veteran, who
1: House Budget Ranking Member Brendan Boyle,
16: our country honorably. We're standing here saying things that happen to be critical of the President of the United States. Well, that doesn't make us inherently anti-American. I would say quite the opposite. So let's make sure that in a unified voice, we call out anti-Semitism wherever it originates. And then specifically, we have to make sure our dollars aren't supporting it. We have right now a Republican super PAC, a dark money group that is pumping in a ton of money to prop up this this woman who said some of the most vile things just yesterday, which I condemned on Twitter as soon as I saw them. So let's put our money where our mouths are. And I call on my Republican colleagues to repeat the same call that no one should be funding this individual, especially an outside dark money Republican group.
23: On reconciliation, I know House Republicans are trying to get it done by the end of the week, depending on what the Senate gives them. But do you think it's possible that later in the summer, perhaps in the fall, there could be some negotiations on some of the reforms that House Democrats wanted for ICE and for immigration enforcement, like masks and warrants, things like that?
21: We've been very clear. Look, we will always be hopeful because we can legislate in this body. And when we work together on things like housing, sometimes we can find common ground. Our Republican colleagues have not wanted to meet us halfway on this at all. We have been very clear with what we want to see out of reforms to ICE and CBP. It starts and ends with them acting like a real law enforcement agency. And that means, just like our local law enforcement agencies, that they conduct themselves appropriately. Body cameras, use of warrants, no masks unless it's, you know, undercover operations. I mean, these are reasonable things that we've asked for, and time again, our Republican colleagues have said no. They've used ICE and CBP funding to brutalize communities. They've killed U.S. citizens. They've detained U.S. citizens. That's exactly what they're doing with tax dollars. And the Republicans' answer this week is bringing them $70 billion more dollars. We've found that unacceptable. If they want to meet and talk, committees of jurisdiction can have discussions. Members can have discussions. But we do not believe that ICE and CBP are worthy of additional funds until they get reformed. That's been our position. Yes. Last one.
2: Congressman Brian Fitzpatrick just said he's going to introduce a measure to get rid of this slush fund, the $1.8 billion. Do you know anything about that? Have you spoken to him? This is going to be a tight vote. Do you have any updates on the absence of Representative Frederica Wilson?
21: I don't have any comment or anything new on absences on either side, whether it's Mr. Kane in New Jersey. I have not talked with Frederica. I think the whip's office handles our members and has been pushing our members, our expectation for whether you're a ranking member of a committee or whether you're Democratic leadership, our position is that members show up and vote. That's our job. Our job is to be here and to vote. I haven't had a conversation with Mr. Fitzpatrick. I appreciate that members have comments about this and that they're speaking up about it. That's great. I know Leader Thune said the same thing. It doesn't matter unless they actually use their vote to get rid of it, to get it out of a package, if it's a ballroom, or to provide accountability and oversight, or to put actual language in these bills that prohibits the administration from doing this fund. It doesn't matter. Everything else is just happy talk and press releases. Unless he says, you cannot have my vote unless you fix this, it doesn't mean a damn thing. Thank you.
0: Thank you. Thanks,
1: House Democratic Caucus Chair Pete Aguilar, Vice Chair Ted Lieu, and Budget Ranking Member Brendan Boyle speaking to reporters on Capitol Hill about their legislative agenda. And we heard them mention the bill that the reconciliation bill that Republicans are pushing for immigration and border protection. There is also a provision in there to provide $1 billion in Secret Service funding to help President Trump's ballroom project, and Politico reporting just a few minutes ago that $1 billion item in this reconciliation bill has been removed by the Senate Republican leadership. Politico writes, the decision to omit the security funding came after twin blows. Senate parliamentarian Elizabeth McDonough ruled over the weekend that the provision didn't comply with the strict rules governing what Republicans can put in their filibuster-skirting bill because of funded activities outside of the Judiciary Committee's jurisdiction, and several GOP senators aired public concerns about including any ballroom funding in a bill otherwise dedicated to immigration enforcement. That from Politico this afternoon. And, of course, we will tell you more about this and recap the day coming up here on C-SPAN Radio, live with Washington Today. Washington Today starts at 5 p.m. Eastern Time, so about 35 minutes from now. You can hear it live here on C-SPAN Radio. But if you can't listen, then you can listen on demand with the Washington Today podcast. You can find it wherever you get your podcasts. 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Vermont Independent Senator Bernie Sanders and Pennsylvania Democratic Representative Summer Lee spoke to reporters about their bill to eliminate super PACs, which are entities that can raise unlimited amounts of money in support or against a political candidate. Senator Sanders begins.
3: Okay, thanks very much for being here with Congresswoman Summer Lee of Pittsburgh area.
4: Yes, sir.
3: All right. Let us be clear. The American political system is broken. It is corrupt. It is significantly owned by the billionaire class. Today, our government is well on its way to becoming a wholly owned subsidiary of the oligarchs. At a time when 60% of our people are living paycheck to paycheck, struggling to pay for housing, health care, groceries, and other basic necessities, it is why millions of Americans are giving up on democracy. They are struggling. They're trying to stay alive, and they see a government that works day and night, not for them, but for wealthy campaign contributors. Today, the average American gets one vote. Billionaires, however, through their super PACs, can spend unlimited amounts of money to elect the candidates of their choice and to defeat candidates who stand up for working families or a just foreign policy. Does anyone in America really believe that our democracy is supposed to be about Elon Musk, the richest man in the world, spending $280 million to elect Donald Trump as president? Does anyone really believe that it is acceptable that in the 2024 presidential election, the 100 wealthiest people in the country could spend $2.6 billion to elect the candidates of their choice? Does anyone believe we are in anything resembling a true democracy when in the 2026 cycle, right now, AI, crypto, and APAC aligned super PACs will be spending many, many hundreds of millions of dollars to protect their interest. Here is the political reality of today, a reality that we just saw yesterday in the election in Kentucky, when Congressman Thomas Massey, somebody who I have very little in common with politically, was defeated by $9 million in contributions from AIPAC and $7 million from Trump mega donors. And what was the great crime that Massey committed that gendered so much super PAC money in opposition to him? Well, he opposed the war in Iran, and so do the vast majority of the American people. He demanded that the Epstein files be open, which is what the American people have wanted, and he refused. What a crime, what an outrage to be a rubber stamp for Donald Trump. Let's be honest. The reality is that any candidate today who stands up to the AI industry, to crypto, to AIPAC, and other special interests will be hit with an onslaught of TV ads and social media attacks paid for by the richest people in this country. As all of us know, 16 years ago, by a 5-4 vote, the Supreme Court in the Citizens United case issued one of the most disastrous decisions in the history of our country. Since Citizens United, billionaires and large corporations have poured huge amounts of money into the political process and, in return, are getting policies that serve their interests at the expense of working families, the environment, and a decent foreign policy. That is a major reason why the very, very rich in America are getting richer, while working families are struggling. If we're going to create a government that works for all and not just the 1%, we have to end Citizens United. We have to get super PACs out of elections. And in my view, we have to move to public funding of elections. Today, the legislation that Representative Lee and I are introducing begins to do just that. Specifically, the Abolish Super PACs Act would limit individual super PAC contributions to $5,000. Billionaires would not be able to pour huge amounts of money into super PACs. And it would end the era of unlimited spending and put power back into the hands of the people. Way back in 1933, Supreme Court Justice Louis Brandeis made a very profound statement. He said, quote, "We can have democracy in this country, or we can have great wealth concentrated in the hands of a few, but we cannot have both," end quote. What Brandeis said back then was correct. It is even more accurate today. For the sake of our democracy, for the sake of an economy that works for working people and not just the very rich, we must ban super PACs and get big money out of politics. My pleasure to introduce Congresswoman Summer Lee. Summer?
0: Thank you so much. Senator Sanders, it is, and I believe, one of the most important issues that we could work on right now. In fact, there's very little more that we can say or need to say, but really what we need to accept is that if we don't do something about big money in politics, we will have no democracy to fight for anymore. I'm Summer Lee, I'm Congresswoman for Pennsylvania's 12th Congressional District. Last year, we introduced on the House side, I introduced the Abolish Super PACs Act, because this is a foundational issue facing our democracy. Today, we will ensure that we have bicameral introduction here in the Senate side, because we can't afford to wait a single second longer. The senator talked about it. Yesterday, we saw another record break, the most expensive House race in the history of the United States. That comes just 2 years, very predictably, after the last time that we had the most expensive House race in the history of the United States. And this is just the beginning. What we see more and more and more are big moneyed interests, whatever those interests may be. It may be this year or this cycle, maybe AIPAC or crypto or AI PACs. It may be an individual like your Jeff Yasses in Pennsylvania are Paul Singer or Elon Musk. But whoever it is, it's never the interest of actual working class people. For decades, we have watched as Republicans have worked to enshrine minority rule by investing in the courts and shaping the judiciary, stacking it with judges who will protect the wealthy and the powerful and never the people. We've also seen a huge decline in our democratic safeguards. Most recently, we've seen the courts completely gut the fundamental right to vote itself through dismantling the Voting Rights Act, through gerrymandering, through voter ID laws, through closing polling locations in black and brown communities, and through making it harder to register to vote in the first place, harder to cast a ballot, harder to have that ballot count. And we are seeing the court suppress representation through campaign finance, like when we saw Citizens United open the floodgates to dark money pouring into our elections, drowning out the voices of working people. Listen, this is a simple issue. When we talk about what Americans actually want, there always is a gap, a disconnect between the people in power and the people who are waiting for power to move on their behalf. We hear it every single election cycle. Everyday Americans who are urgent about our climate crisis or who are begging for educational equity, for public education in the wealthiest nation on earth, who are begging for Medicare for all, who are watching their loved ones, who are maybe themselves having to choose between their prescription drug costs or a medical bill or their dental bill. Are their rent, are their mortgage, are their groceries, are their gas prices. We're watching Americans who are watching our government continuously fall short on its charge to make sure that the least of these, that the most vulnerable, that working class people have the protections, the rights that they need. And when you look at the core of it, the foundation of why we are here, it is because at the end of the day, your members of Congress or your senators are more inclined to have to answer to moneyed interests than they are to their constituents.
1: Pennsylvania Democratic Representative Summer Lee.
0: More often than not, it isn't just the money that pours into the campaigns themselves, but that money follows them every step of their career. From the time that they first pledged to run to their inauguration or their swearing in to every vote they take on the floor. It's a moneyed interest that's on the floor with a member of Congress, never the person who is suffering because of the policy decisions we make. And that has a simple solution. I don't want to minimize it, but there is a solution. Our bill would ensure that millionaires, billionaires, corporations, corporate interests, special interests would no longer be able to get around the guardrails, the limitations that everyday individuals like you and I have. They'll no longer be able to get around the $3,500 limit, because $3,500, that's not a little bit of money, or $5,000 for a PAC. They would have the same limitations as everybody else, effectively ensuring that they would no longer be able to pour money into these dark super PACs that oftentimes have no accountability. They have no accountability to people, no transparency, and they're able to essentially spend limitless money in our elections. They would have to work like everybody else. It would essentially free our democracy, free our campaigns, and ensure that voters are able to pick their representatives and not their representatives pick them. It is critically important that we move on this bill. Yes, ending Citizens United is our ultimate goal. And we recognize that there are many steps to that. But right now, we can take a step to ensure that super PACs, that super billionaires, are no longer able to buy our election. And we have to call it what it is. If we will have a democracy, we have to reject an oligarchy. If we're going to have a democracy, we have to reject big moneyed interests overwhelming the everyday people in my district, in Senator Sanders' district, and every district in between. And that's why I think it's important that this be our priority, that Democrats and Republicans should get behind this. As we saw, it does not discriminate whether you are a Republican, sometimes votes as an independent, or a Democrat, who sometimes votes as an independent, and everyone else. Money in politics keeps us from having a representative democracy, and this is why I believe this is the most important issue that we're facing. So I thank the senator, and we look forward to working to get this one over the finish line. Democracy relies on it.
3: Thank you very, very much, Congresswoman. Let me just reiterate what you just said. Most important point. People wondering why we're the only major country on earth not to guarantee health care. Why we have an insane $7.25 an hour minimum wage. Why we're doing very little on climate change, et cetera, et cetera. And there is one simple reason. And what she said is, this is the most important reason. You do have a government that works very hard for the billionaires. And what Summer and I are saying is that maybe, just maybe, we should have a government that works for working people, not wealthy campaign contributors. All right, any questions? Yes, sir.
4: Given that these dark money super PACs, the corporate donors, expect a return on investment in terms of time, energy, sometimes policy, rhetoric, do you think that what they're doing in these elections, pouring the money in, constitutes bribery? Are these politicians taking bribes?
3: Well, you know, it's a good question. If somebody were to give Summer a $5 bill and say, Summer, I want you to vote against that thing, that's called bribery. It's illegal. If somebody were to spend $50 million on a campaign against her, that's not bribery. That's legal. So what you have is a legally corrupt system. All right? These guys obey the law. They want to spend $50 million, they can do it. But it is clearly a corrupt system. Yeah.
19: Thank you both for doing this. I have a question for the Congresswoman. We saw last night an incumbent was defeated by big money. The previous election that you referred to in 2024, an incumbent was defeated by big money. Yeah. But I'm curious, from your perspective, given all the money that's been spent on against you, how does it discourage people who are interested in being a part of the political process? I know we're talking about policy and how big money corrupts the political process, but how does it prevent, from your perspective, folks from even participating in the first place?
5: Thank you so much for that question. And it's precisely that. It corrupts, it discourages, I call it functionally disenfranchising the political process from
1: Pennsylvania Democrat Summer Lee.
5: Aspect from every angle. When you think about what it takes for a candidate to even put their hat in the ring, we talk about issues of viability. We talk about how does a candidate get their name out? How do they get their message out? Every day people are going to find it harder and harder and harder to be able to participate in our democracy. The more money that floods into our elections, the less likely a candidate themselves are to A, be responsive to their constituency, to be responsive to working class people, because they have to compete. They have to, as I say, audition. You see so many candidates who are auditioning, spending all of their time auditioning for big money to come into their districts. Oftentimes because they recognize that they probably couldn't win if those types of dollars are not flooding districts. But also, the dollars themselves have an effect. I can talk about my race when I first ran, what it was like to sustain a $3.5 million attack, disinformation campaign, where we know that sometimes the loudest message is the message that resonates. But what it does is it denies people the ability to make their best decision, an informed decision, especially when we have loose laws on what they can spend on those dollars. We're talking a flooding where a person, a PAC, an entity can essentially say whatever it wants. And the other candidates who usually have less money have harder, harder, harder. It makes people also, predictably, not want to engage the process. I can't give you a statistic for how often money in politics, big super PACs, spend on positive versus negative ads. But I can tell you that every time a negative ad drops on air, it disenfranchises a voter. It reinforces this idea that there are no good politicians, that politics is inherently evil, and that it is a rigged game that regular people shouldn't get in. But also what it does is it ensures that black and brown and poor and working class people are ever more less likely to be able to break in the first place. How much does it cost to run a Senate race in 2026? A Senate race.
3: In Ohio?
5: In Pennsylvania, in Ohio.
3: Texas.
5: In Texas, in Florida, in Georgia. These races are exorbitant. It keeps everyday working class people out as candidates and as voters. Because again, in a representative democracy, we shouldn't have a democracy only of wealthy people, a democracy where only the wealthiest people or the best connected people or the ones who are willing to take the bribe are able to participate. So eventually what we'll see is the government that we've been trying to perfect from the very beginning, one that is probably overwhelmingly run by wealthy people, wealthy men. Women are less likely to have money. Black women, particularly, are less likely to receive campaign donations, and when they do, usually at a much lower rate than other candidates. And our candidate crop will start to reflect that if we do not fix it.
3: Let me just add to that, and I agree with everything that the Congresswoman said. just on a personal level. All right. Let's just say you're an ordinary person.
1: Vermont Independent Senator Bernie Sanders.
3: You think there's something wrong when the very rich getting richer and working people are struggling. You think that maybe the United States should join every other major country and guarantee health care to all people. You think that maybe we should be concerned about the impact that AI is going to have on all of our lives. You think maybe we should have a just foreign policy and not be supporting a government which has committed genocide. Millions of people hold those views. And then you're thinking, hey, if I decide to run for Congress, you know what I'm going to be up against? Not just huge amounts of money. I'm going to be up against personal attacks of the worst kind, all kinds of lies. You going to run for office? No, forget it. Let somebody else do it. So what this does, to answer your very, very good question, we believe in democracy. We want people to run for office. I don't give a damn what your political view is. Get involved. Stand up and defend yourself. But how many people are going to do that when they're going to have millions and millions of ugly dollars in ugly ads? You know, there was one in the Massey case. What, he was, were you part of his date in a hotel room, or was it just
0: I think it was two others of our friends.
3: I mean, a completely, total AI fiction. That's what you have to deal with. So you ask me, are you going to...

0: You ask me, are people going to jump into an election? There's going to be a lot of hesitancy. It takes very brave people to run. Yes, ma'am.
1: Can you explain the real-world human cost of these super PAC politics, like how this unlimited spending affects health care or wages or housing costs?
0: Right. Sometimes I don't want people to think this is just another issue. You know, what Summer said is right. It is the most important issue. If we are the only major country on earth not to guarantee health care at all, why is that? You think it may have something to do with the power of the pharmaceutical industry and the insurance companies who spend zillions of dollars making sure we don't move to a Medicare for all system? Do you think the fact that we have a starvation minimum wage has something to do with the fact that a lot of these corporations and business people don't want to pay their workers a living wage, don't want workers to join unions? So the point here, this is not another issue. This is an issue that touches every bloody issue facing working people in this country. And one of the things, on top of everything else that concerns me, is people in large numbers are basically giving up on democracy. They say, why the hell should I vote? Rich are getting richer. I'm going nowhere in a hurry. My kids will be worse off than I am. You want me to vote? Forget about it. Maybe we need a real strong man who's going to break through everything. Let's not worry about these phony elections that don't result in anything benefiting me. So, good question, but this is the most important political issue we face. Yes, sir.
2: How do you get this through? I know McCain finally passed the Republican president and a Republican Congress. How do you get this even a vote through your last?
0: Well, it's a great question. When you take on the billionaire class, and we got representatives here in Congress representing the billionaire class, it is going to be hard for us, admittedly, to pass legislation which takes away the power of the billionaire class. In my view, the way we do it is the way we bring about change and always have brought about change, is that at the grassroots level, that millions of people stand up and demand an end to a corrupt campaign finance system. I want the day to come when somebody is running for office, I want somebody at a town meeting to say, hey, candidate, do you support this legislation or not? Do you think we should end super PAC control over the political process? When we can begin to do that, I think we have a chance to get this thing.
2: We get the Congressman to answer and then work for the Pittsburgh paper.
0: Okay.
2: Thank you.
3: No, that is the answer. When we think about every major change that has happened in American history, it has come from the people,
0: right,
3: from the Civil Rights Act to the Voting Rights Act to every anti-war movement that we've seen. It was people, it started with people from the outside, setting the tone, creating the language, and then the accountability mechanisms for us in positions of power to actually move on it. So right now, more than ever, we will need people to use this as a foundational issue. I often say, if you are somebody who believes in Medicare for all, the money in politics is your number one issue.
0: Sure.
3: If you believe in ending mass shootings in our country that we have seen in our mosques and synagogues and schools and grocery stores and concerts, the money in politics is your number one issue. If you believe in environmental justice, climate change, money in politics. If you believe...
4: Pennsylvania Democratic Representative Summer Lee.
3: Should not go in debt because of our prescription drug costs. Money in politics. You are tired of the oil and gas. Money in politics.
0: Right.
3: What we need to do is part of our organizing effort that will be, again, on the inside and the outside, but critically on the outside. The organizing effort is helping bringing people from their various silos to this one issue that will actually free each and every one of them. But it will also help us to focus as we're building our agenda, our affirmative vision for the country that we'll have gone into not just November, but of course into 2028. It will give us the structure, the foundation to actually build that type of agenda. Americans see our party, the Democratic Party, serving two masters, and there is a demand that we pick. We cannot be the party of corporate interests and a party of working people at the same time. By centering money in politics, by running on it, by organizing around it, and by helping people understand that their power lies in taking this piece, this bit of influence from these billionaires, then this is how we will actually grow the party, grow the coalition, expand the electorate, and then be able to get people with gavels who will actually then move on these things.
5: Senator or Congresswoman, some of the Democrats we've spoken to the past couple days beyond campaign finance have expressed concerns about the Trump administration interfering in the election in ways beyond, like subpoenaing ballots, the funding for ICE. Do you have any concerns about other interference by the Trump administration in these elections?
0: Yeah, I do. I think Trump is an authoritarian. I think he happens not to believe.

0: even democracy. And I think in a variety of ways he will do everything he can to stifle opposition and to make sure Republicans win the election. And our job, obviously, is to fight him at in every way that we possibly can. But I think it is very clear. This whole gerrymandering nonsense began with Trump in Texas, et cetera. Voting Rights Act, you know, a Supreme Court that the billionaires put into place. So, the answer to your question is yes. We've got to be vigilant, and we're going to fight them tooth and nail. Any other questions?
1: So we have seen cycle after cycle the amount of money sort of growing and growing and growing. I mean, last cycle we had our first $500 million Senate race in Ohio.
0: Yeah.
1: They're talking about maybe this year we get to $700 million in North Carolina. Ohio also kind of looks like $500 million, you know, the Republicans.
2: It feels bad saying it, doesn't it?
1: Let me get to my point. But the Republicans are openly begging the crypto super PAC to repeat their $40 million, maybe more, against Sherrod Brown again in Ohio. And their ads are not on crypto, of course. They're different, but in the grand scheme of things, the amount of money they're putting in is actually very small percentages of their wealth, and they're very small percentages of what the corporations could spend. And the issues here, as you know, are trillion-dollar issues, and in some cases, many trillion-dollar issues. I'm just wondering if you are worried or sense that this thing that you've identified as a problem could get much...
0: It's not a problem. It is a fundamental crisis in American democracy.
1: Right, but this could get much... You end up having 10 times amounts.
0: Look, if you are worth several hundred billion dollars... What is the problem with spending a couple of $100 million on politics to elect the candidates of your choice? If in return, you're going to become the head of Doge, if in return, you're going to get all kinds of federal contracts, if you're going to get $1 trillion in tax breaks for the 1% while we throw 15 million people off of healthcare. So the point is, look, this goes hand in hand with oligarchy. All right. The rich have unlimited amounts of money. And spending a few $100 million, if you're a multi-billionaire, what's the problem? But what you're defining is the corruption of American democracy, and why Summer and I are going to work so hard to try to change that. All right, any other? Yes. Oh, let me get to anybody else and ask the first question. Yeah, ma'am.
3: I just wanted to ask, there are a lot of Americans who feel like they're ignored, like they're invisible, and like they don't even matter. They feel like the system is rigged against them, unless they're connected or they're wealthy. What would you say to them to tell them to not give up on voting and not give up on the electoral process?
4: I'll say that where we are right now is not by accident, right? There are people who have been working tooth and nail to bring us to this point. And I think that it's important that for those people who do believe in a better America, who believe in a society where representation actually answers and meets our needs, and whatever that may be, whether it be healthcare or environmental justice or economic justice or labor rights, whatever that means, we have to be willing to fight just as hard as the people who are trying to tear it down. And, you know, right now, there is always something that will come next. I think that the billionaire class has us underestimated because their money for so long has been able to buy them anything that they want. But what they aren't able to account for is that the sheer numbers of people in American society who are feeling left behind, the sheer numbers of people in American society who feel like this does not work for them, this system does not work for them, will always outnumber those folks. And when we organize with the things that we have two sources of power that actually is more powerful than what they have. And that's the power of our organized labor and our organized dollars, however few or plentiful they may be. And it feels like maybe that is a oversimplification. But what we've seen throughout history is example after example after example of just this. When there is overreach by whether it's our government or whether it is a robber baron, people organized, people disciplined have come forward and have beaten back those attacks on our democracies and our communities time and time again. And right now is a time that more than ever calls for that type of commitment.
0: And we are
5: Congresswoman Summer Lee, Democrat from Pennsylvania, at a news conference with Senator Bernie Sanders, independent of Vermont, on legislation to ban super PACs.
0: I would say to that person, and you're quite right in phrasing the way you phrased your question. People, in many ways, are distressed. They're giving up on democracy. They don't see the government responding to the very serious needs that they have. But I would say to that person, you're not just fighting for yourself. You're fighting for your kids, for your grandchildren. You're fighting for the planet. You're fighting for the future of humanity. I would also say is that if you look at what's happening right now, we are, as progressives, people who are standing up for the working class of this country, winning election after election, precisely for all of the reasons that Summer and I are talking about. People are disgusted with status quo politics. All right, in New York City, as you know, Zoran Mamdani took on the oligarchs, took on the Democratic establishment, took on the Republican establishment, took on the President of the United States. But you know what he also did? He organized 100,000 volunteers to knock on doors. And when you have that kind of grassroots movement, whether it's New York City, you know, Philadelphia, Pennsylvania, any place else, when you have that grassroots movement, we're going to win. So our job is to mobilize people at the grassroots level. They have the money. You know, that's what Summer is just saying. We got the people. And at the end of the day, if we mobilize our people, we win. All right. Thank you all. All right. Yes, back there.
6: Thank you, Senator. It's out of topic, but given the fact that today the Department of Justice indicted Raul Castro from Cuba, I would like to have your reaction on that. And if you think President Trump should ask Congress for an authorization before he decides perhaps to take a military action in Cuba, just as he's...
0: I think Trump's actions in Venezuela were illegal and unconstitutional. I think his actions in Iran are unconstitutional and illegal. And I think what he is doing now, starting to do in Cuba, is unconstitutional and illegal. And it is not what the American people want. This guy ran. Remember, he ran on the goal of ending endless wars. He ran on America first. This country faces crisis after crisis in terms of healthcare, the economy, education. People want the government to start paying attention to the needs of working people, addressing those crises, not going into endless wars. All right, last question.
7: You spoke about using the bill as more of an organizing tool so that constituents in the working class on the ground can go and press perhaps their representatives, whether that's sort of an establishment Democrat or maybe a Republican, to try to get them to come on board and support your bill. And I think that more broadly, you know, AIPAC specifically has become really toxic in Democratic primaries, even in some Republican primaries, to the point where they have to spend $9 million in a Republican primary. Are you able to extend that toxicity and that reputation that AIPAC has gotten to all of the other lobbies, whether that's pharmaceutical or big oil, so that you can try to tackle these other issues that you've rightly identified are sort of a network here?
0: I'm happy to answer. You want to do it?
4: Yeah, I treat them all largely the same. At the end of the day, it is we want to abolish super PACs. We want to get big money out of politics. Whatever the PAC is called, whatever industry is behind the PAC, what we're trying to do, and I think what is the most important thing that we can do right now, is to reclaim our democracy for the voters, for Americans. And this is a part of that. So at the end of the day, again, we have talked about the connection between all of the big issues that Americans want us to solve and all of the industries that are keeping us from doing so. When we do this, it is an equalizer. So yeah, it is absolutely an organizing tool, but it is also a common sense democracy reform effort that we, if we are serious in light of the gutting of the Voting Rights Act, if we're serious in light of all of the endless gerrymandering that we're seeing, and if we're serious in light of how much money is being spent, then this is a common sense tool. It is a common sense piece of legislation that should, as we see, garner support from both ends.
0: Right.
4: So we talk about it as it is. I don't care if it's crypto. I don't care if it's the charter school lobby. I don't care if it's AIPAC or anyone else. People deserve the right to their government, and they cannot have that if they can't even afford the entry ticket in.
0: On that note, thank you all very much. Take care.
6: Thank you.
5: News conference with Congresswoman Summer Lee, Democrat from Pennsylvania, and Senator Bernie Sanders, independent from Vermont, on the introduction of their bill to ban super PACs used during elections to raise money. Stands for Political Action Committees. 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
8: 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And then Ken Cuccinelli of the Center for Renewing America on recent rulings, redistricting, and efforts to change voting laws. And Politico's David Lim will talk about aims by the Trump administration to lower the cost of prescription drugs. 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
10: AP News, I'm Ben Thomas. The Trump administration's ramping up pressure on Cuba. Sagar Magani reports the latest move is an indictment of former President Raul Castro.
11: Prosecutors say Castro ordered the 1996 downing of civilian planes operated by Miami-based exiles when he was Cuba's defense chief.
12: I think this is a very big day, very important day.
11: It's a major escalation of President Trump's bid to dismantle Havana's single-party rule. He's been threatening military action for months and choked off fuel shipments to the island. The 94-year-old Castro succeeded Brother Fidel as Cuba's leader 20 years ago and gave up power in 2018. Acting Attorney General Todd Blanche says Castro's next stop should be in a U.S. courtroom.
13: We expect that he will show up here by his own will or by another way.
11: Sagar Magani, Washington.
10: U.S. forces boarded an Iranian-flagged commercial oil tanker in the Gulf of Oman. U.S. Central Command says the MT Celestial Sea was suspected of trying to violate the American blockade of Iran's ports. It was searched and redirected, at least the fifth vessel boarded since the blockade began. President Trump on the status of talks to end the war and the prospect of renewed military action.
12: We're all ready to go. We have to get the right answers. It would have to be a complete 100% good answers.
10: In financial markets, oil prices fell, Brent crude settling just above $105 per barrel, still well above the $70 pre-war level. U.S. gasoline prices added another 2 cents overnight. AAA puts the national average above $4.55 per gallon. On Wall Street, a rebound for stocks. The S&P jumped 1.1%. The Dow gained 645 points, pushing back above 50,000. While the Nasdaq rose 1.5%. This is AP News.
5: 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What do the results of Tuesday's Republican primaries, especially the defeat of targeted Congressman Thomas Massie of Kentucky, say about the power of President Donald Trump's endorsement? We'll hear from the president, plus the House Speaker Mike Johnson, and a Democratic ally of Massie, Ro Khanna. Justice Department indicts 94-year-old Raul Castro, former Cuban president and defense minister, with murder and conspiracy in the deaths of four U.S. citizens and the downing of two planes in 1996, part of the Trump administration's increasing pressure campaign against the Cuban government. U.S. Senate Budget Committee advances on a party-line vote, the budget reconciliation bill the Republicans are using to fund federal immigration agencies without the need to get the votes of Democratic senators and therefore without the need to incorporate immigration enforcement reforms that they demanded. President Trump is asked about the provision in his tax return leak lawsuit settlement that gives him, his family, and his businesses immunity from IRS audits and prosecutions for any unpaid taxes. Plus, the House passes a housing affordability bill that's different than the Senate passed version. Health and Human Services Secretary Robert F. Kennedy Jr. attends the signing of Iowa MAHA, first comprehensive state law incorporating elements of the Make America Healthy Again agenda. A Senate subcommittee holds a hearing on sports betting and prediction markets regulation. Transportation Secretary Sean Duffy is questioned at a Senate hearing about who paid for his family's cross-country Great American Road Trip promotion. And former Congressman Barney Frank, Democrat of Massachusetts, has died at the age of 86. He was one of the first openly gay members of Congress and remembered for being one of the authors of the Dodd-Frank financial reform law. Deseret News writes that Tuesday marked the biggest primary night so far of the 2026 midterm cycle, setting the stage for the main event this November. Across the six states where voters cast their ballots, one thing became increasingly clear. President Donald Trump was the biggest winner of the night, as all of his preferred candidates notched the victories they needed. but whether those primary wins will spell ultimate victory in the general election is still an open question. One of the biggest races of the night, and Trump's biggest victory, was in Kentucky's 4th Congressional District, where Congressman Thomas Massie was defeated in his primary bid. Massie was toppled by Trump-backed candidate Ed Gowrain, whom the president endorsed in an effort to oust one of his most stubborn party members. That was from the Deseret News. President Trump spoke to reporters today at Joint Base Andrews in Maryland as he was flying to Connecticut to give the commencement address at the U.S. Coast Guard Academy about the election results. And looking ahead to next week's Texas U.S. Senate Republican primary runoff between incumbent John Cornyn and the challenger the president has endorsed, Texas Attorney General Ken Paxton.
12: We won all races last night, every one of them. We have a great candidate, I believe, in Texas. And I believe the Texas candidate, who's Ken Paxton, I think he'll win. I think probably he'll win very substantially. And I think he'll go on to defeat a very defective candidate, a candidate that believes in six genders. And he takes hits at Jesus Christ. And he's wearing a mask 6 months ago. Where's a guy? Anybody wearing a mask 6 months ago doesn't get it. And he's a vegan. He's a vegan in Texas. And you can't get elected as a vegan in Texas.
14: Did you talk to Senate leadership on the Republican side about endorsing against an incumbent?
12: I did. They'll be all right with it. They want to win. I know how to win.
15: Are you worried about Marvin?
12: Some of them don't know how to win. I know how to win. I think I've proven that, haven't I?
5: President Trump with reporters at Joint Base Andrews in Maryland. He was referring to the state representative in Texas who won the Democratic nomination for the U.S. Senate race, James Tallarico. U.S. House Speaker Mike Johnson, Republican of Louisiana, was asked at a news conference today on Capitol Hill about President Trump's election endorsements and the results of the Republican primaries on Tuesday.
16: With Massie's defeat yesterday, Cassidy over the weekend, possibly John Cornyn next week, is the message for Republicans that you have to be in lockstep with the president or you will face defeat? And also, given the amount of money that was spent in Kentucky, that is likely going to be spent in Texas and elsewhere, is that a wise choice to use all that money against Republicans when you have such a fraught battle for the House?
17: The message is that we're advancing America's first agenda, the America First agenda. It's about bringing the country back. And America is back. And that's because we've been running an agenda, again, based on common sense that achieves so many of those things I just said and more. We need people here who understand that, who are not, trying to carve out their own lane and do something that's destructive or, counterproductive, I think, to the agenda. And that's what's happened. I mean, that's the message. We have gone out very careful with candidate recruitment to recruit patriots, people who are selfless, many veterans who are coming in to serve, people who have been accomplished in their community, done things selflessly, servant leadership in their community. They've been accomplished state legislators or local legislators and, accomplished business persons. We have an incredible array of people. The one thing they all have in common, they're not monolithic. They don't agree on every issue, but they believe in the core principles of our party. What is the Republican Party? What is American conservatism? What is the Republican Party? It's individual freedom, limited government, the rule of law, peace through strength, fiscal responsibility, free markets, and human dignity. I don't ask much more of anybody, but you got to hold the core principles that made us the greatest nation in the history of the world. I never ask anybody to violate a core principle, but you have to give up on some of your personal preferences sometimes because you're in a deliberative body and you have 434 colleagues, okay, other people. So that's the message. It's nothing more than that. The president has the strongest endorsement in the history of politics, as I mentioned. But we don't demand loyalty to the president. What I demand as Speaker of the House is loyalty to our core principles, the principles of our party, which are the principles of America. And that's what we're standing for.
5: U.S. House Speaker Mike Johnson, Republican of Louisiana, at a news conference today in Washington. Congressman Ro Khanna, Democrat from California, who co-sponsored the bill with Republican Congressman Thomas Massie to require the release of the Epstein files, the Justice Department files on the investigation of the late convicted sex offender Jeffrey Epstein, posted a video Tuesday night.
18: My good friend Thomas Massie lost tonight. I'm angered by the smears on his character. He lost because he had the guts to take on the Epstein class. He lost because he had the guts to stand up against the war in Iran. He worked with me to pass the most consequential and popular piece of bipartisan legislation in recent history in the Epstein Transparency Act. Many young voters under 50 voted for him. He was winning them by over 30 points. And today I say you may not have a home in the Trump coalition, but there is a new generation of populist Democrats, and we welcome you to help us change this country, change the rotten system, and have a politics that puts the working class ahead of the Epstein class.
5: Congressman Ro Khanna, Democrat from California, posting that video Tuesday night. New York Times writing about the takeaways from Tuesday's election primaries. One is titled, "It's the End of the Road for Brad Raffensperger." And it reads, "When Mr. Trump was trying to overturn his loss in the 2020 presidential election, one of his demands was for Brad Raffensperger, the Georgia Secretary of State, to find him 11,000 votes to flip the state's result in his favor. Mr. Raffensperger declined and earned the president's lasting enmity. Mr. Trump tried and failed to oust him in a 2022 primary contest, but Mr. Raffensperger's attempt at a promotion to governor this year fell flat. He placed a distant third in an eight-way field." Some of the reporting from the New York Times. This is Washington Today.
13: Today, we are announcing an indictment charging Raul Castro and several others with conspiracy to kill U.S. nationals.
5: Acting Attorney General Todd Blanche at a news conference in Miami, AP writes that federal prosecutors on Wednesday announced charges against former Cuban President Raul Castro in the 1996 downing of civilian planes flown by Miami-based exiles as the Trump administration escalated pressure on the island's socialist government. The indictment was related to Castro's alleged role in the shootdown of two small planes operated by the exile group Brothers to the Rescue. Castro, now 94 years old, was Cuba's defense minister at the time. Charges include murder and destruction of an airplane. That was from AP. Todd Blanche was asked at this news conference if Raul Castro will ever be in a U.S. courtroom to face those charges.
19: What are the prospects that you could get Raul Castro to the United States to face justice, given the situation there? And what steps are the U.S. willing to take to get him back here?
13: Well, we indict men outside of this country all the time, and there's all kinds of different ways that we get them here. The reason why we indict somebody is because we want them here to face justice in front of a jury of their peers. So, how we go about doing that obviously depends on the circumstances in the case, and I'm not going to go beyond that, but we didn't indict. This isn't a show indictment. This is an indictment because we expect that there was a warrant issued for his arrest. So we expect that he will show up here by his own will or by another way and go to prison.
5: Acting Attorney General Todd Blanche at the news conference with the announcement of the indictments today in Miami. More from the Associated Press article. The charges pose a real threat, observers said, because former Venezuelan President Nicolas Maduro was indicted on drug-related charges before he and his wife were seized by U.S. special forces in the Venezuelan capital in January. That was from AP. President Donald Trump spoke about the indictment at Joint Base Andrews as he returned from his trip from Connecticut, where he gave the commencement address at the U.S. Coast Guard Academy.
12: So I was just watching. We have big news on Cuba, as you know, with the indictment of Castro. So a lot of people have suffered very big, very, very at levels that few people would understand. And I think the Cuban population of Miami and certainly beyond Miami, people that came there that were decimated, whose families were ruined, appreciate what the Attorney General just did today and was just doing now. He's just watching it. So we have Cuba on our mind. Very important. Been a lot of problem for a lot of years. And this was a big, I think it was a very big moment for people that, not only Cuban Americans, but people that came from Cuba that want to go back to Cuba, people that want to see their family in Cuba. I think this is a very big day, very important day. They supported me to the nth degree. They supported me at levels that nobody's ever seen before. And so I think it's a very important moment.
20: President, what about Mr. President? Okay. What's coming next for Cuba?
12: what we're going to see, it's a failing nation. You see that? It's falling apart. They have no oil. They have no money. It's a failing nation, so I just can't tell you that. But we're there to help. We're there to help the families, the people. And again, a lot of those people are related to me in the sense that I've had such a great relationship with Cuban Americans. They supported me at a 94% level. That's a pretty good level. And their relatives are there. So we got to, on a humanitarian basis, we're there to help.
5: President Donald Trump at Joint Base Andrews with reporters. Some reaction from members of Congress. House Member Maria Elvira Salazar is a Republican from Florida.
20: And this is a message to the Castros. Look at Maduro. President Trump gave Maduro the opportunity to go with his wife, with his family, somewhere else, and with the millions that he stole from the Venezuelans. But Maduro thought that he was smarter than President Trump. So I'm talking to Raul, to the cousin, to the nephew, to the son, and to the grandson. Pay attention and look what happened to Maduro. It's time for you guys to go. Because there is a new sheriff in town. And that sheriff is Donald Trump. And he is going to be able to do and be willing to do what no other president, 10 presidents, Democrats and Republicans, dare to do with Cuba, which is to make it a friendly country for the benefit not only of the Cubans, of the Americans. Because you think about it, when President Trump said that his agenda was America first, this is indeed what's happening. Cuba is the mothership of evil in the Western Hemisphere. Cuba is only exports terror. And when Trump said that the Western Hemisphere was important, because it's just like what Marco Rubio was saying, that the proximity of the Western Hemisphere is so close to the homeland that we need to protect it. So this is what's happening right now. Cuba, after the Castros, will be a friend to the United States on the economic front, on the security front, on the political front, on the immigration front. So that's why we thank you, Mr. Trump, for taking this action and for making the Cubans free again and to dear friends of the United States.
5: Congresswoman Maria Elvira Salazar, Republican from Florida, at a news conference today in Washington with other House members and senators from Florida. Congressman Pete Aguilar, Democrat from California, the House Democratic Caucus Chair, was asked at a separate news conference about the indictment of Raul Castro.
21: I want to ask if, for your reaction to the indictment of Raul Castro just now, and whether we can see any kind of action from House Democrats in the event of military action against Cuba.
22: I just saw the headline, so I'd need to read a little bit more. But obviously, this is an administration that believes that they can go into other countries and grab foreign leaders. We have pushed back strenuously. We have asked questions about not just Venezuela, but about Trump's reckless war in Iran. And this seems to be another area where the president is using every tool he can to deflect against a reckless war of choice and to distract from the American public that he's trying to, you know, to enrich his family. Those are all the things that we know this president does, and this is, you know, one more example. I haven't read the details of the indictment. Obviously, this is the similar metric to what they've used in Venezuela, seeking an indictment in U.S. court. So we'll see what the next steps are. I'm not prejudging those, but we'll continue to gather facts and work with the relevant committees, including judiciary and others, to ask questions.
5: Congressman Pete Aguilar, Democrat from California, the House Democratic Caucus Chair, at a news conference in Washington. More from the Associated Press article, Cuban President Miguel Díaz-Canel condemned the indictment and accused the U.S. of lying and manipulating the events of 1996. He called it a political action without any legal basis that only seeks to bolster the case they are fabricating to justify the folly of a military aggression against Cuba. Díaz-Canel wrote on X that Cuba acted in legitimate self-defense within its territorial waters after repeated and dangerous violations of its airspace by notorious terrorists. That was from Associated Press. Congressman Aguilar mentioned Iran. The House today debated for a fourth time an Iran War Powers Act resolution that, if it passes and signed into law, would require the president to end the war for good. Past three attempts have failed. This fourth one will be voted on Thursday. And over in the Senate, an Iran War Powers Act resolution advanced out of committee on Wednesday on their eighth try from the Democrats there. The vote was 50-47. Four Republicans joined Democrats in voting yes. Rand Paul of Kentucky, Susan Collins of Maine, Lisa Murkowski of Alaska, and Bill Cassidy of Louisiana. Further debate and votes on that bill in the Senate are expected next week. This is Washington Today on C-SPAN Radio. The Hill writing the Senate Republicans advanced a budget reconciliation bill on Wednesday that would fund immigration agencies within the Department of Homeland Security through 2029, teeing up the possibility for votes on the floor as soon as this week. Senate Budget Committee voted 11-10 along party lines to report out portions of the bill that were passed the previous day by the Homeland Security and Governmental Affairs Committee. Those agencies were split off earlier this spring from a larger DHS appropriations bill that ended a record-long partial government shutdown. Democrats held up the legislation by refusing to support funding that did not include tighter restrictions on immigration enforcement operations. Senate Republicans are now pushing the package through reconciliation, a special partisan process that allows the majority party to bypass the 60-vote filibuster threshold and pass it with a simple majority. That was from The Hill. Senator Lindsey Graham, Republican from South Carolina, is the Budget Committee Chair.
1: The bill will include $22.57 billion to hire, pay, and train CBP personnel who secure our border and interdict dangerous narcotics, $30.725 billion to fully fund ICE's immigration enforcement mission and keep violent criminal illegal aliens and potential terrorists out of America, $1.475 billion for DOJ to combat fraud and fight crime, $7.5 billion to hire, train, pay, and equip Homeland Security investigations, investigating personnel to carry out domestic law enforcement investigation, which includes investigations into drug trafficking and crimes against children online, $3.5 billion for improvements to border security, including air and marine operations and efforts to combat drug trafficking, $1 billion for the U.S. Secret Service enhancements, response to the heightened threat environment in which we live and the repeated attempts on President Trump's life. This includes security elements and upgrades in and around the White House, and there'll be more, but I think this is the right time for us to do that, to do this, given the threats we face. I'm an appropriator. I very much like regular order, but unfortunately, when it comes to ICE and the Border Patrol, we were not able to achieve a outcome in the appropriations process, so reconciliation is available to us, and I think it's imperative that we make these investments to continue the tremendous success of President Trump and his team in securing the border. The $72 billion package will give ICE and the Border Patrol what they need to continue to make us all safe.
5: Senator Lindsey Graham, Republican from South Carolina, chair of the Budget Committee at today's meeting. Senator Patty Murray, Democrat from Washington State, spoke against this federal immigration agency's funding package.
2: It is not that we oppose border security, and in fact, we worked really hard in the negotiations originally to get some common sense reform into ICE and Border Patrol. Things like having training longer than 48 days, so our ICE officers learned how to de-escalate rather than murder people on the street, so that they had ID, so that somebody knew if they were talking to an ICE agent who it was, that it could be identified for a lot of reasons, and things like warrants so somebody wouldn't bust into your house. These were common sense things we were asking for. Who refused every single time? Every common sense request we made was Stephen Miller. And now what we have is a giant package that benefits only Donald Trump and Stephen Miller. That's what this package is about. It is appalling to me that the Republicans are pushing a package of $70+ billion for 3 years on funding ICE and Border Patrol without any additional training or warrants or common sense, things that we believe the American people are asking for today. Any police officer should not be able to bust in your door and haul you out without a warrant. That's America. No one should be able to shoot people in the streets without letting us know who they are, why they're there, without the training that would prevent those kinds of things from happening. So instead of responding to us and working with us to get some common sense reforms, Republicans have now busted by every single protocol and are putting a bill on the floor that only requires Republicans to vote for it for $72 billion. And Stephen Miller is pretty happy today, or will be by tomorrow night or Friday.
5: Senator Patty Murray, Democrat from Washington State, at today's budget committee meeting. The committee voted to approve the portion of the budget reconciliation package that the Homeland Security Committee had approved earlier this week. Other part of it from the Judiciary Committee will be added when the bill is debated on the Senate floor. And at the end of that debate, senators will be voting on all the amendments and motions that have been offered, a process called a votorama that will run several hours. The Senate Minority Leader Chuck Schumer, Democrat from New York, previewed in a Senate floor speech today what his party will be focusing on.
3: This has been a terrible week, a terrible, terrible week for Donald Trump and Republicans. And it will get only worse for our Senate Republicans during Votorama, because Democrats are going to force Senate Republicans to vote on amendment after amendment about Trump's ballroom, Trump's slush fund, and the rising costs of Trump's war. They're not going to be able to hide. The American people are going to see the clear difference between the parties. We're for working people. We're for getting costs down, going after corruption, ending the chaos. And yet they, by backing Donald Trump, make all three worse. I encourage the American people to watch this debate, though they already know what they'll see. Republicans fighting for Trump, Democrats fighting to lower costs. And finally, to make matters even worse for this terrible, terrible week for Republicans, I'll utter one final word. Texas.
5: Senate Minority Leader Chuck Schumer, Democrat from New York, on the Senate floor. More from the article at The Hill. Republican lawmakers have been working to redraft language since Senate Parliamentarian Elizabeth McDonough ruled last week that several elements failed to comply with the Byrd rule, which prohibits extraneous provisions from being included in budget reconciliation bills. Among those is a $1 billion provision for the U.S. Secret Service that would allow for security upgrades to the White House complex tied to the construction of President Trump's massive ballroom, a boost that has drawn skepticism from both sides of the aisle. Again, that was from The Hill. And reports are coming in this afternoon that the Senate Republicans have removed the $1 billion for the White House ballroom from the bill that will be presented on the Senate floor. Still, President Trump in an online post today called for the Senate parliamentarian Elizabeth McDonough to be fired. He wrote, "Over the years, she has been brutal to Republicans, but not so to Democrats. Democrats, D-U-M. So why has she not been replaced? There are many fair people who would be qualified for that vital job. The Republicans play a very soft game compared to the Democrats. It is their single biggest disadvantage in politics." Part of the post from President Trump. New York Times reported on Tuesday the Justice Department has granted President Trump, his family, and businesses immunity from ongoing inquiries into their taxes, a potentially lucrative arrangement that could shield the president from significant financial liability, provision quietly inserted on Tuesday as a supplement to a remarkable deal that also created a $1.8 billion fund aimed at benefiting Mr. Trump's allies, protects the president, his relatives, and his businesses from pending audits and tax prosecutions. And that was from the New York Times, and President Trump was asked about that today.
4: So, President, can you respond to people that are critical of your settlement over your IRS case about the tax now that you can't be prosecuted for tax?
12: Yeah, well, what happened is I was suing IRS for a lot of different reasons. One of the reasons is they released my tax returns, which they're not allowed to do. Now, they showed I pay a lot of tax. I may even release my current returns because they show I pay a lot of money. But they're not supposed to do that. There were lock boxes as president. There were, and they released them. And a certain firm released them, which was, I guess, a private firm. But it released them to a lot of the fake news. And the fake news went, and you're just not allowed to do that. And many other things happened. So I released them from the lawsuit, and I guess they made a settlement of some kind. I wasn't involved in the settlement. I could have been involved, but I didn't choose to be. So they made a settlement. Also, the anti-weaponization of people. I mean, people were destroyed. They went to jail. Their families were ruined. They committed suicide. you know, all the Biden administration and the Obama administration, both of them. I mean, the Obama administration started it. The Biden administration was horrible in terms of what they've done to people is incredible. And we're reimbursing those people for their legal fees and for their costs and for anybody involved. But they destroyed people. People committing, I read the other day, a person committed suicide over it. They went, you know, it was the most violent thing I've ever seen in politics, what they did. And yet if I say, oh, let's look at this one or that one, they say weaponization, weaponization. What they did in terms of weaponization will never be allowed to happen in this country again. So we think that those people, we think that anybody involved in that process should partake. And you're talking about peanuts compared to the value. It destroyed the lives of many, many people.
5: President Donald Trump speaking to reporters at Joint Base Andrews in Maryland. Senator Sheldon Whitehouse, Democrat from Rhode Island, brought this up during today's Budget Committee meeting on the budget reconciliation bill funding the immigration agencies.
0: One additional word on yesterday's events, in addition to what I call the $1.7 billion cop beater slush fund that has virtually no accountability, delivered the week after Police Week in Washington, ironically. We also discovered that there is a Trump family tax amnesty deal that, hard to figure out how that was negotiated and how you get to a proper case or controversy for a settlement there. It looks like the only signature on the document was Todd Blanche. Not clear who he was representing at the time. I've never seen a settlement between two parties in which only one lawyer signs. And nobody knows how that was negotiated, whether there was the slightest independent eyeball on that scam, and what was behind the tax investigation that needed to be put to an end. We already don't believe that the president has ever paid any taxes. We know perfectly well that he said he would release his taxes as soon as the tax audits are over. It's not clear that they existed to begin with, but now clearly they are over. So we'll be looking forward with interest to see his tax returns, as every other president has disclosed, to see whether he and his family and his businesses pay any taxes at all. But certainly a midnight deal hidden from the Appropriations Committee until after the hearing was over, so Blanche didn't have to answer questions about it, in which the same lawyer seems to be negotiating for both sides of the deal and giving the president and his family personal cover for whatever tax mischief they've been up to since the beginning of time, as I read the document, is something that we need to pay more attention to. So thank you for letting me add that to Senator Van Hollen's remarks.
5: Senator Sheldon Whitehouse, Democrat from Rhode Island, at today's Budget Committee meeting. On Wall Street, the Dow up 645, NASDAQ up 339, S&P up 79. The headline at CNBC, stocks rally back as rate and oil fears ease. And a story from the New York Times, the Justice Department has charged a former prosecutor with stealing records related to the special counsel investigation of Donald J. Trump's mishandling of classified documents. In a 9-page grand jury indictment, the department accused Carmen Leinberger, the former managing assistant U.S. attorney in Fort Pence, Florida, where Mr. Trump's classified documents case was handled, of defying a January 21, 2025 order by Judge Eileen M. Cannon, sealing a potentially damning final report by Jack Smith, the special counsel. The Times writes the indictment provided another twist in a politically freighted case that appeared to have ended after Judge Cannon dismissed the charges and after federal prosecutors dropped their bid to reinstate them, and Mr. Trump headed back to the White House. Again from the New York Times. Washington Today continues in a moment.
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5: 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The House amended 21st Century Road to Housing Act passed the chamber by a vote of 396-13 and will be sent back to the Senate. All 13 lawmakers that opposed the bill were Republicans. Passage of the bipartisan White House-endorsed bill marks a win for the House, which had been pressed for weeks to accept a Senate-passed version of the legislation. That was from Politico. The House vote was today. The floor debate took place Tuesday night. Congressman French Hill, Republican of Arkansas, chairs the Financial Services Committee.
7: Ranking Member Waters and I have collaborated together today on several revisions that ensure that these reforms are narrowly tailored and that do not in any way, in some unintentional way, reduce housing supply or disrupt housing markets or harm those in the rental community. The focus of the bill in the House and the Senate and the focus of our work today in the amendment is continue to cut unnecessary barriers to new home construction, modernize HUD programs, and allow our community banks to more freely deploy funding into their communities that aid in the development of new housing product, whether it's single-family housing or housing for rent. This bill has a provision in it that also meets the request of President Trump that he outlined in this room in his State of the Union address, that we limit institutional investors from competing with moms and dads and Americans out there trying to buy a house. It removes some of the legal challenges that we felt were in the structure of the Senate's approach. And ultimately, in my view, and I believe the view of Chairman Flood and Ranking Member Cleaver and Ranking Member Waters, this delivers on that goal of not having a young family buying their first home, being informed by their realtor that somehow they missed that opportunity, that the house was bought out from under them by some big shot institutional investor. That's what President Trump talked about here in this House chamber at the State of the Union. And I believe, Mr. Speaker, that the changes that we've made tonight, that we did in a collaborative, bipartisan way, deliver on the president's goal and, in fact, helps this bill. Additionally, this bill modernizes outdated banking regulations so that community banks can focus on doing what they do best, lending and providing loans to families and who are looking to buy a home and companies looking to finance construction. Together, these changes strengthen our joint bicameral focus on expanding housing access and affordability without discouraging investment in new housing development.
5: Congressman French Hill, Republican from Arkansas, chair of the Financial Services Committee on the House floor. Congresswoman Maxine Waters, Democrat from Connecticut, the committee's ranking member, also supported these changes.
8: Our housing bill is the most comprehensive housing reform bill in a generation and is a huge step toward finally addressing the affordable housing and homelessness crisis in our country. Let me make it clear, and let me take a moment to remind everyone what is at stake or who we're trying to help. The age of a median first-time home buyer is now 40 years old. That's largely because the average cost of a single-family home has skyrocketed and wages have not kept pace. In fact, 22 million households spend over 30% of their paycheck on rent, and 12 million spend over 50% on housing. And what is most shameful Nearly 800,000 people experience homelessness on any given night. This is unacceptable, and we must act now.
5: Congresswoman Maxine Waters, Democrat from California, Financial Services Committee ranking member, on the House floor Tuesday night, and today the House passed this legislation 396-13, sending the bill back to the Senate. The Senate Banking, Housing, and Urban Affairs Committee Chair Tim Scott, Republican of South Carolina, and the ranking member Elizabeth Warren, Democrat of Massachusetts, putting out a joint statement. The Senate passed a strong bipartisan housing bill because families across this country need relief from unaffordable housing costs and a fair shot at the American dream. We work closely with the White House and our colleagues in both chambers on a bill that puts families first and addresses the housing crisis. There's still work to be done, and we are committed to continuing to work with the White House and our colleagues in the House on a housing bill that can pass the Senate and get to the President's desk. That was the joint statement from the leaders of the Senate Banking Committee. The House on Tuesday passed by voice vote the Fostering the Future Act, which provides educational opportunities and scholarships for children in foster care. Its champion in the White House is First Lady Melania Trump, who spoke about it Tuesday night at the White House Congressional Picnic.
9: I have a breaking news. Today, the House passed the Fostering the Future Act. Thank you, Chairman Smith, Chairman LaHood, Ranking Member Davis, and the House of Representatives for voting unanimously to lift America's foster children above partisan politics. Senators, we have momentum. Now it's your turn to bring the Fostering the Future Act across the finish line. Let's support our next generation and swiftly get this to the President for his signature. The White House Congressional Picnic has been cherished American tradition for a great part of our nation's 250-year history. Beyond politics, it provides an important social ritual where our nation's leaders share a moment of lightheartedness as we transition into the warm summer months. This evening's beautiful setting brings families from both sides of the political aisle together to enjoy Americana, the Marine Band's wonderful music, great food, and some friendly gaming competition. This great American social tradition reminds us that some fun and laughter with our families can bring unity, especially with our children and loved ones by our side. I have seen firsthand how much can be accomplished when Republicans and Democrats come together with a shared purpose, particularly for the betterment of our children. We experienced great bipartisan success with the Take It Down Act. I saw the spirit of American unity shine once again during my recent engagement with the House Ways and Means Committee as we began to shape legislation to protect America's foster care community. Young Americans deserve every opportunity to learn, grow, and succeed, and I believe we will continue making meaningful progress on their behalf. Make the most of this evening so that we can be impactful together with greater alignment in the future.
5: First Lady Melania Trump at the White House Congressional Picnic Tuesday night on the White House South Lawn, along with President Donald Trump. The annual bipartisan event with members of the House and Senate and cabinet members and administration officials and their families dates back to 1967 with First Lady Lady Bird Johnson, according to the National Archives. The Des Moines Register writing that U.S. Health and Human Services Secretary Robert F. Kennedy Jr. joined Governor Kim Reynolds as she signed a law reshaping food assistance, school meals, screen time, and ivermectin access, embracing Kennedy's Make America Healthy Again movement. The bill signing was at the Iowa State Capitol in Des Moines. Here's Secretary Kennedy.
10: As HHS advances reforms at the federal level, Iowa is leading by improving nutrition, strengthening public health, and building a stronger future for American children and families. Governor Reynolds signed legislation today that directly addresses the root causes of chronic disease. The bill strengthens nutrition and metabolic health education for physicians and medical students. It improves school meals by removing harmful dyes and other additives. It increases physical activity for students. And it restores the presidential fitness test and limits excessive classroom screen time for children. The bill also requires IA to continue pursuing federal waivers that support healthier food choices through SNAP. Iowa has already led the nation by removing soda and candy from SNAP, and we issued one of the first SNAP waivers in the country to Iowa. Thanks again to your leadership and your alacrity. The University of Iowa has already signed our nutrition education pledge and will require at least 40 hours of nutrition education or an equivalent

0: or an equivalent competency standard for medical students beginning in 2026. Iowa is showing the country what bold public health leadership looks like by focusing on prevention, nutrition, physical fitness, and healthier lifestyles for the next generation. And we know why this matters. America is facing an existential crisis, as I mentioned. We spend more on health care than any nation in the world, and yet we're the sickest. Nearly 90% of health care spending goes to treat chronic disease, and more than 40% of every federal dollar goes to relate to treat diet-related conditions.
1: Health and Human Services Secretary Robert F. Kennedy Jr. at the bill signing in Des Moines, Iowa. This is the first comprehensive MAHA bill to become law in a state. But Reuters reported this week that dozens of state anti-vaccine bills backed by Make America Healthy Again supporters have failed after public health groups won over Republican state lawmakers, marking a series of defeats for the backers of Health Secretary Robert F. Kennedy Jr. The failures show a limit to the political power of the MAHA coalition groups that had set out this year to pass laws against mandatory vaccinations in at least 10 states, hoping to capitalize on a rise in anti-vaccine sentiment and their role in helping elect President Donald Trump. That was from Reuters. This is Washington Today on C-SPAN Radio. Bloomberg government writing that Democratic Congresswomen and advocates who publicized allegations of misconduct that precipitated the resignation of ex-Congressman Eric Swalwell, Democrat of California, announced a new organization Wednesday that will aim to crack down on sexual harassment on Capitol Hill. Cheyenne Hunt, the lawyer who exposed allegations of sexual misconduct by Swalwell, will serve as executive director of Reckoning Action, which she described as a Me Too movement for the modern era. Hunt launched the group alongside members of the Democratic Women's Caucus on Capitol Hill. They promised to push for cultural and structural changes in Washington to protect female congressional staff members. That was from Bloomberg government. One of those members of Congress at today's announcement, Debbie Dingell, Democrat from Michigan.
2: It's on all of us to speak up, call out injustice, and create a culture that refuses to tolerate this. Not tell somebody, put up with it or your career is ruined. Put up with it or you'll hurt yourself. It's not okay anymore, and we don't have to do it. Empowerment is not partisan. Safety is not partisan. Accountability isn't partisan. So I've spent my whole life fighting for survivors and was afraid to even tell my domestic violence story forever, because I didn't want to embarrass my mother, or it didn't happen in homes like mine. It does, and we've got to say no to it now. So to anyone who has felt unsafe, unseen, unheard, with confronted with sexual misconduct or sexual violence, we're here for you. And every one of us needs to stand up with the women here and across the country to get this done.
1: Congresswoman Debbie Dingell, Democrat from Michigan, at today's news conference on the U.S. Capitol grounds. Washington Times writing that House Democrats plan to oppose a bill to establish terms for building a Smithsonian Women's History Museum on the National Mall because Republicans added language to limit its subjects to biological females. The House is set to vote on the bill Thursday. It's expected to pass with some bipartisan support, but far fewer Democratic votes than a previous bipartisan version of the bill would have earned. That was from the Washington Times. Transportation Secretary Sean Duffy begins a Fox News article, turn the tables on two Democratic senators who accused him of allowing companies under his oversight to bankroll his Great American Road Trip, firing back by highlighting donations they receive from industries and groups tied to policies they regulate. In celebration of America's 250th birthday, the bipartisan America 250 Commission sanctioned Duffy's participation in a 10-state road trip with his family to encourage tourism. The expedition was funded by the nonprofit organization, the Great American Road Trip, which received donations from major travel and car companies, including Toyota, Boeing, and Enterprise. Duffy's road trip was turned into a 5-part YouTube series. That was from the Fox News article. One of the senators at the hearing was Kirsten Gillibrand, Democrat from New York. Here's the exchange from Tuesday.
3: Let's talk about the Great American Vacation.
4: The Great American Road Trip?
3: Yes, let's talk about that.
4: This was a project, Senator, and I want to encourage Americans to see their beautiful country. And as we can see from this hearing, there's a lot of partisanship in America. This seeing your country, experiencing your country through the window of a car is a beautiful thing. It actually

0: unites America. Maybe spending time with your children is a wonderful experience.
1: It is a wonderful thing. Okay, so, but your vacation was paid for by Boeing, so Toyota, United Airlines, Enterprise, Shell, Royal Caribbean Group, organizations and companies.
0: Do you want me to respond to you? Can I respond?
1: But you're responding with platitudes, and it's
0: I'm telling you what the project was.
1: Got it.
0: 2 days, quickly in and out, and I did film the Great American Road Trip to encourage Americans to travel. I'll answer your question.
1: Mm-hmm.
0: So this was officially part of America 250, and you all sanctioned America 250. This is an official partner. No, it's an official partner of America 250. Also, this body told me that I'm supposed to promote tourism and travel, and that's what it does as well. Now, hold on a second. No, you're making.
1: Then it shouldn't be paid for by people that you have oversee.
0: Can I respond to that?
1: Oh, sorry, I didn't realize.
0: So, if I could respond, this was a partnership with a nonprofit. It was a nonprofit, and the nonprofit
1: funded by organizations and companies that you oversee.
0: Do you have jurisdiction over law firms? So you received $7 million in political contributions from the trial bar.
1: Honestly, this has nothing to do with members of Congress. This has to do with the fact that you went on a paid vacation that was paid by companies that you oversee.
0: You received $7 million from the trial bar. You have jurisdiction. You have jurisdiction on the trial bar. $7 million. When we go down the list of what else you received, you have jurisdiction.
1: Listen,
0: you actually passed
1: Secretary Duffy,
0: the trial bar.
1: This hearing is about you and this administration.
0: No, it's about you. I didn't make any money.
1: This hearing, you are the witness. I am not the witness.
0: I don't have any. Well, maybe you should be.
1: Well, you know what?
0: Maybe you should answer the American people for $7 million from the trial bar.
1: Secretary Duffy.
0: $7 million.
1: I think you should be telling this committee
0: that goes to put your ad on television in your, that's all to you. You spend that money.
1: This is what I'm concerned about. You are political and you are using your position in political ways.
0: $500,000 paid by the trial bar to fly you on a private jet.
1: I've never been on a private jet.
0: Zen Air.
1: Never been on a private jet.
0: $462,000
1: We don't. Members of Congress aren't allowed
0: to fly on a private jet. Yes, Senator.
1: Not true.
0: It is.
1: Not true.
0: Answer to that.
1: You know what, Mr. Secretary?
0: I made nothing.
1: Your job.
0: It puts your face on television.
1: Your job.
0: Your face on television, your steak dinners, your vacations by the trial bar.
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4: Exchange between Senator Kirsten Gillibrand, Democrat from New York, and Transportation Secretary Sean Duffy at an Appropriations Subcommittee hearing from Tuesday. 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NPR reported Tuesday that Minnesota Governor Tim Walz has signed the nation's first law banning prediction market sites from operating in the state, and in response, the Trump administration has sued, teeing up a legal battle over the most far-reaching crackdown on popular services like Kalshi and Polymarket. It comes as states confront a growing standoff with the Trump administration over how to regulate the industry, which allows people to bet on virtually anything. That was from NPR. In Washington, D.C. today, the Senate Subcommittee on Consumer Protection held a hearing on prediction markets and whether they should be regulated by states or the federal agency, the Commodity Futures Trading Commission. Here is Senator John Hickenlooper, Democrat from Colorado, questioning Patrick McHenry, a former Republican congressman from North Carolina and now senior advisor with the Coalition for Prediction Markets.
5: Now, one example I can give you, Kalshi partnered with a young woman on TikTok who said, so this is a partnership, who said that she struggled to pay her rent. But by placing bets on Kalshi, she was able to win enough to cover her rent for 2 years. Now, I know you're welcoming conversations, but do you think that's responsible to hold that up as a model for people that are having trouble making their rent, that they should go on to prediction markets because they're going to be better at predicting what is clearly a random occurrence?
6: These contracts are not fully random. And these contracts...
5: Fully random, but if it's a truly, if there's no inside information, they are largely random.
6: The predictive capacity and the specifics of the case you raise, I'm unaware of.
5: I'm telling you, now you're aware of it, and this isn't a case of some random person. This is a business partnership with the people that are paying your consulting fee.
6: So thank you for, I will attempt to answer your question, which is, these are two-sided markets. established by peer-to-peer.
5: I get that. I'm talking about what the incentive that advertising plays in these types of markets. Let's move on. I think I look at the age issue as every bit as important as encouraging people that are struggling to make ends meet. I think it's specifically dangerous for minors to get into sports betting, and especially on prediction markets. That's why almost all the states say it's 21, not 18, but 21. Prediction markets let users as young as 18 bet on sports. But they also market their products to younger, more vulnerable audiences who are, in many cases, adept at getting around the platform precautions. There have been reports that Kalshi has been using young social media influencers as young as 15 years old to promote its platform to young consumers. Is that true?
6: Not to my awareness.
5: And you wouldn't sanction that? No. Young 15-year-old influencers saying why these prediction markets are useful and a valuable investment of the risk of their money.
6: Well, I wouldn't condone anyone using TikTok, but that's a separate matter.
4: Patrick McHenry, a senior advisor with the Coalition for Prediction Markets. He's a former Republican congressman from North Carolina, testifying today before a Senate subcommittee. Questions coming from Senator John Hickenlooper, Democrat from Colorado. Another NPR article, unlike Senate members and staff, House lawmakers and staff can still bet on prediction markets where billions are bet each week on sports, culture, policy, and elections. But a growing number of House lawmakers are calling for a rule change to bar the lower chamber from using prediction markets as reports of insider trading mount. Again, that was from NPR. From the Washington Post, Barney Frank, a Massachusetts Democrat who brought his sharp intellect and irrepressible wit to the U.S. House of Representatives, where he led a sweeping overhaul of the financial industry after the Great Recession and advanced gay rights as one of the first openly gay congressmen in history, died May 19th at his home in Maine. He was 86 years old. And that was from the Washington Post. Barney Frank was on C-SPAN 2's Book TV in 2015 talking about his memoir, Frank, A Life in Politics, From the Great Society to Same-Sex Marriage.
3: I was a normal teenager in terms of my interest, but I had an unusual interest in politics. Part of it was my father was what we now call an early adopter. He bought a television set in 1940. There weren't many programs then. And one of the things that I remember watching was the Army-McCarthy hearings in 1954 when the Republicans had to stand up to Joe McCarthy. It was all right when he was smearing Democrats, but when Eisenhower became president, they said, this has to stop. So these hearings were just fascinating to me. I sort of understood it, obviously not all the nuances. And I also decided I had to do something about the terrible racism. Emmett Till, who was murdered in 1954, was my age, who was murdered, a black guy from Chicago. And so I thought, I got to get into politics. And I was sort of emboldened by that because I was always good at debating and arguing when I was a kid. Better than, say, some adults wished I was. And I watched the Army-McCarthy hearings, and I said, you know, that's what I'm good at. I could do that. At the same time, I had realized the year before that I was gay. And I knew this was a terrible conflict because the same Dwight Eisenhower had promulgated an executive order that said gay people were automatically disqualified from getting a security clearance. And it wasn't just because of blackmail, because that could have been surmounted by being out. It was that we were bad people, evil, perverted. And so I began to say, well, gee, I want to be influential through government and society, but I never will be because I'm gay. As I said, the spoiler alert, by the time I retired, there was still this disparity between the social acceptability of being gay and that of being a politician. But the order had reversed. And it is literally the case. In 2012, when Jim and I got married, my husband Jim was here, and I was the first member of Congress to have a same-sex marriage, somebody polled, and that turned out to be much more popular than chairing the committee that wrote the financial services reform bill. Because as I said, the frustration was, as I got to be more influential within government, government got to be less influential within the society. And so what I really want to crusade for now is to have people recognize that they are undervaluing government, that it's a very important force for good in our lives, and that's the part I'm working on.
4: Former Congressman Barney Frank, Democrat from Massachusetts, on C-SPAN 2's Book TV in 2015 on his memoir, Frank, A Life in Politics, From the Great Society to Same-Sex Marriage. He has died at the age of 86. He served in Congress from 1981 to 2013. You can find that program and all the programs from Barney Frank at our video library at cspan.org. Former President Barack Obama writing on X, Barney Frank was one of a kind. For more than three decades in Congress, he fought tirelessly for the people of Massachusetts, helping make housing more affordable, stood up for the rights of LGBTQ plus Americans, and helped pass one of the most sweeping financial reforms in history designed to protect consumers and prevent another financial crisis. Barney's passion and wit were second to none, and our thoughts are with his family today. That was from former President Barack Obama. And from the Washington Post article on his death, there's this line. Mr. Frank was known for his biting humor. It was said that when Mr. Frank was speaking on the House floor, Capitol Hill staffers in their offices unmuted C-SPAN to be entertained. Thanks for listening to Washington Today. Don't forget to sign up for C-SPAN's evening newsletter word for word and get what's going on in Washington sent to your inbox every day. 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

0: AP News, I'm Ben Thomas. Two police officers who helped defend the U.S. Capitol during the January 6th riot are suing to block payouts from a new nearly $1.8 billion Justice Department fund. Saka Magani has details.
1: The fund is for people who claim to be victims of politically motivated prosecutions. Acting Attorney General Todd Blanche yesterday did not rule out that rioters who attacked police at the Capitol would be eligible.
2: Anybody in this country is eligible to apply.
1: The suit was filed by Washington police officer Daniel Hodges and former Capitol police officer Harry Dunn, who both testified to Congress about the riot.
3: Terrorists pushed through the line and engaged us in hand-to-hand combat.
4: And a hitman sent them.
1: The suit calls the fund an illegal slush fund that the president will use to finance the insurrectionists and paramilitary groups that commit violence in his name. Sagar Magani, Washington.
0: Federal prosecutors have announced charges against former Cuban President Raul Castro in the 1996 downing of civilian planes operated by Miami-based exiles.
5: We have Cuba on our mind. Very important.
0: President Trump asked about it.
5: A lot of problem for a lot of years, and this was a big, I think it was a very big moment for people that, not only Cuban Americans, but people that came from Cuba, that want to go back to Cuba, people that want to see their family in Cuba.
0: In Central Africa, the WHO says 51 cases of Ebola have been confirmed so far in two northern provinces of Congo, plus two in Uganda. But there are 139 suspected deaths and almost 600 suspected cases. WHO Director General Tedros Adhanom Ghebreyesus.
6: WHO assesses the risk of the epidemic as the high at the national and regional levels and low at the global level.
0: The strain of the virus has no approved treatments or vaccines. This is AP News.
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8: Welcome to Washington Today on C-SPAN Radio for Wednesday, May 20th, 2026. What did the results of Tuesday's Republican primaries, especially the defeat of targeted Congressman Thomas Massey of Kentucky, say about the power of President Donald Trump's endorsement? We'll hear from the president, plus the House Speaker Mike Johnson, and a Democratic ally of Massey, Ro Khanna. Justice Department indicts 94-year-old Raul Castro, former Cuban president and defense minister, with murder and conspiracy in the deaths of four U.S. citizens and the downing of two planes in 1996, part of the Trump administration's increasing pressure campaign against the Cuban government. U.S. Senate Budget Committee advances on a party-line vote, the budget reconciliation bill the Republicans are using to fund federal immigration agencies without the need to get the votes of Democratic senators and therefore without the need to incorporate immigration enforcement reforms that they demanded. President Trump is asked about the provision in his tax return leak lawsuit settlement that gives him, his family, and his businesses immunity from IRS audits and prosecutions for any unpaid taxes. Plus, the House passes a housing affordability bill that's different than the Senate-passed version. Health and Human Services Secretary Robert F. Kennedy Jr. attends the signing of Iowa MAHA, first comprehensive state law incorporating elements of the Make America Healthy Again agenda. A Senate subcommittee holds a hearing on sports betting and prediction markets regulation. Transportation Secretary Sean Duffy is questioned at a Senate hearing about who paid for his family's cross-country Great American Road Trip promotion. And former Congressman Barney Frank, Democrat of Massachusetts, has died at the age of 86. He was one of the first openly gay members of Congress and remembered for being one of the authors of the Dodd-Frank financial reform law. Deseret News writes that Tuesday marked the biggest primary night so far of the 2026 midterm cycle, setting the stage for the main event this November. Across the six states where voters cast their ballots, one thing became increasingly clear. President Donald Trump was the biggest winner of the night, as all of his preferred candidates notched the victories they needed. But whether those primary wins will spell ultimate victory in the general election is still an open question. One of the biggest races of the night, and Trump's biggest victory, was in Kentucky's 4th Congressional District, where Congressman Thomas Massey was defeated in his primary bid. Massey was toppled by Trump-backed candidate Ed Gowrain, whom the president endorsed in an effort to oust one of his most stubborn party members. That was from the Deseret News. President Trump spoke to reporters today at Joint Base Andrews in Maryland as he was flying to Connecticut to give the commencement address at the U.S. Coast Guard Academy about the election results and looking ahead to next week's Texas U.S. Senate Republican primary runoff between incumbent John Cornyn and the challenger the president has endorsed, Texas Attorney General Ken Paxton.
5: We won all races last night, every one of them, and we have a great candidate, I believe, in Texas. And I believe the Texas candidate, who's Ken Paxton, I think he'll win. I think probably he'll win very substantially. And I think he'll go on to defeat a very defective candidate, a candidate that believes in six genders, and he takes hits at Jesus Christ, and he's wearing a mask 6 months ago. Where's a guy? Anybody wearing a mask 6 months ago doesn't get it. And he's a vegan. He's a vegan in Texas. And you can't get elected as a vegan in Texas.
4: You talk to Senate leadership on the Republican side about endorsing against an incumbent?
5: I did. They'll be all right with it. They want to win. I know how to win.
9: Are you worried about Biden?
5: Some of them don't know how to win. I know how to win. I think I've proven that, haven't I?
8: President Trump with reporters at Joint Base Andrews in Maryland. He was referring to the state representative in Texas who won the Democratic nomination for the U.S. Senate race, James Tallarico. U.S. House Speaker Mike Johnson, Republican of Louisiana, was asked at a news conference today on Capitol Hill about President Trump's election endorsements and the results of the Republican primaries on Tuesday.
10: With Matthews' defeat yesterday, Cassidy over the weekend, possibly John Cornyn next week, is the message for Republicans that you have to be in lockstep with the president or you will face defeat? And also, given the amount of money that was spent in Kentucky, that is likely going to be spent in Texas and elsewhere, is that a wise choice to use all that money against Republicans when you have such a fraught battle for the House?
11: The message is that we're advancing America's first agenda, the America First agenda. It's about bringing the country back. And America is back. And that's because we've been running an agenda, again, based on common sense that achieves so many of those things I just said and more. We need people here who understand that, who are not, trying to carve out their own lane and do something that's destructive or, counterproductive, I think, to the agenda. And that's what's happened. I mean, that's the message. We have gone out very careful with candidate recruitment to recruit patriots, people who are selfless, many veterans who are coming in to serve, people who have been accomplished in their community, done things selflessly, servant leadership in their community. They've been accomplished state legislators or local legislators and, accomplished business persons. We have an incredible array of people. The one thing they all have in common, they're not monolithic. They don't agree on every issue, but they believe in the core principles of our party. What is the Republican Party? What is American conservatism? What is the Republican Party? It's individual freedom, limited government, the rule of law, peace through strength, fiscal responsibility, free markets, and human dignity. I don't ask much more of anybody, but you got to hold the core principles that made us the greatest nation in the history of the world. I never ask anybody to violate a core principle, but they have to. You have to give up on some of your personal preferences sometimes because you're in a deliberative body and you have 434 colleagues, okay, other people. So that's the message. It's nothing more than that. The president has the strongest endorsement in the history of politics, as I mentioned. But we don't demand loyalty to the president. What I demand as Speaker of the House is loyalty to our core principles, the principles of our party, which are the principles of America. And that's what we're standing for.
8: U.S. House Speaker Mike Johnson, Republican of Louisiana, at a news conference today in Washington. Congressman Ro Khanna, Democrat from California, who co-sponsored the bill with Republican Congressman Thomas Massie to require the release of the Epstein files, the Justice Department files on the investigation of the late convicted sex offender Jeffrey Epstein, posted a video Tuesday night.
12: My good friend Thomas Massie lost tonight. I'm angered by the smears on his character. He lost because he had the guts to take on the Epstein class. He lost because he had the guts to stand up against the war in Iran. He worked with me to pass the most consequential and popular piece of bipartisan legislation in recent history in the Epstein Transparency Act. Many young voters under 50 voted for him. He was winning them by over 30 points. And today I say you may not have a home in the Trump coalition, but there is a new generation of populist Democrats, and we welcome you to help us change this country, change the rotten system, and have a politics that puts the working class ahead of the Epstein class.
8: Congressman Ro Khanna, Democrat from California, posting that video Tuesday night. New York Times writing about the takeaways from Tuesday's election primaries. One is titled, "It's the End of the Road for Brad Raffensperger." And it reads, when Mr. Trump was trying to overturn his loss in the 2020 presidential election, one of his demands was for Brad Raffensperger, the Georgia Secretary of State, to find him 11,000 votes to flip the state's result in his favor. Mr. Raffensperger declined and earned the president's lasting enmity. Mr. Trump tried and failed to oust him in a 2022 primary contest, but Mr. Raffensperger's attempt at a promotion to governor this year fell flat. He placed a distant third in an eight-way field. Some of the reporting from the New York Times. This is Washington Today.
2: Today, we are announcing an indictment charging Raul Castro and several others with conspiracy to kill U.S. nationals.
8: Acting Attorney General Todd Blanche at a news conference in Miami, AP writes that federal prosecutors on Wednesday announced charges against former Cuban President Raul Castro in the 1996 downing of civilian planes flown by Miami-based exiles. As the Trump administration escalated pressure on the island's socialist government, the indictment was related to Castro's alleged role in the shootdown of two small planes operated by the exile group Brothers to the Rescue. Castro, now 94 years old, was Cuba's defense minister at the time. Charges include murder and destruction of an airplane. That was from AP. Todd Blanche was asked at this news conference if Raul Castro will ever be in a U.S. courtroom to face those charges.
13: What are the prospects that you could get Raul Castro to the United States to face justice, given the situation there? And what steps are the U.S. willing to take to get him back here?
2: Well, we indict men outside of this country all the time, and there's all kinds of different ways that we get them here. The reason why we indict somebody is because we want them here to face justice in front of a jury of their peers. So, how we go about doing that obviously depends on the circumstances in the case, and I'm not going to go beyond that, but we didn't indict, this isn't a show indictment. This is an indictment because we expect that there was a warrant issued for his arrest. So we expect that he will show up here by his own will or by another way and go to prison.
8: Acting Attorney General Todd Blanche at the news conference with the announcement of the indictments today in Miami. More from the Associated Press article. The charges pose a real threat, observers said, because former Venezuelan President Nicolas Maduro was indicted on drug-related charges before he and his wife were seized by U.S. special forces in the Venezuelan capital in January. That was from AP. President Donald Trump spoke about the indictment at Joint Base Andrews as he returned from his trip from Connecticut, where he gave the commencement address at the U.S. Coast Guard Academy.
5: So I was just watching. We have big news on Cuba, as you know, with the indictment of Castro. So a lot of people have suffered very big, very, very at levels that few people would understand. And I think the Cuban population of Miami and certainly beyond Miami, people that came there that were decimated, whose families were ruined, appreciate what the Attorney General just did today and was just doing now. He's just watching it. So we have Cuba on our mind. Very important. Been a lot of problem for a lot of years, and this was a very big moment for people that, not only Cuban Americans, but people that came from Cuba that want to go back to Cuba, people that want to see their family in Cuba. I think this is a very big day, very important day. They supported me to the nth degree. They supported me at levels that nobody's ever seen before. And so I think it's a very important moment.
14: Mr. President?
5: Okay.
14: What's coming next for Cuba?
5: Well, we're going to see. It's a failing nation. You see that? It's falling apart. They have no oil. They have no money. It's a failing nation, so I just can't tell you that. But we're there to help. We're there to help the families, the people. And again, a lot of those people are related to me in the sense that I've had such a great relationship with Cuban Americans. They supported me at a 94% level. That's a pretty good level. And their relatives are there. So on a humanitarian basis, we're there to help.
8: President Donald Trump at Joint Base Andrews with reporters. Some reaction from members of Congress. House Member Maria Elvira Salazar is a Republican from Florida.
15: And this is a message to the Castros. Look at Maduro. President Trump gave Maduro the opportunity to go. with his wife, with his family, somewhere else, and with the millions that he stole from the Venezuelans. But Maduro thought that he was smarter than President Trump. So I'm talking to Raul, to the cousin, to the nephew, to the son, and to the grandson. Pay attention and look what happened to Maduro. It's time for you guys to go. Because there is a new sheriff in town. And that sheriff is Donald Trump. And he is going to be able to do and be willing to do what no other president, 10 presidents, Democrats and Republicans, dare to do with Cuba, which is to make it a friendly country for the benefit not only of the Cubans, of the Americans. Because if you think about it, when President Trump said that his agenda was America first, this is indeed what's happening. Cuba is the mothership of evil in the Western Hemisphere. Cuba only exports terror. And when Trump said that the Western Hemisphere was important, because it's just like what Marco Rubio was saying, that the proximity of the Western Hemisphere is so close to the homeland that we need to protect it. So this is what's happening right now. Cuba, after the Castros, will be a friend to the United States on the economic front, on the security front, on the political front, on the immigration front. So that's why we thank you, Mr. Trump, for taking this action and for making the Cubans free again and to dear friends of the United States.
8: Congresswoman Maria Elvira Salazar, Republican from Florida, at a news conference today in Washington with other House members and senators from Florida. Congressman Pete Aguilar, Democrat from California, the House Democratic Caucus Chair, was asked at a separate news conference about the indictment of Raul Castro.
14: I want to ask for your reaction to the indictment of Raul Castro just now and whether we can see any kind of action from House Democrats in the event of military action against Cuba.
16: I just saw the headline, so I'd need to read a little bit more. But obviously this is an administration that believes that they can go into other countries and grab foreign leaders. We have pushed back strenuously. We have asked questions about not just Venezuela, but about Trump's reckless war in Iran. And this seems to be another area where the president is using every tool he can to deflect against a reckless war of choice and to distract from the American public that he's trying to, you know, to enrich his family. Those are all the things that we know this president does, and this is, you know, one more example. I haven't read the details of the indictment. Obviously, this is the similar metric to what they've used in Venezuela, seeking an indictment in U.S. court. So we'll see what the next steps are. I'm not prejudging those, but we'll continue to gather facts and work with the relevant committees, including judiciary and others, to ask questions.
8: Congressman Pete Aguilar, Democrat from California, the House Democratic Caucus Chair, at a news conference in Washington. More from the Associated Press article, Cuban President Miguel Diaz-Canel condemned the indictment and accused the U.S. of lying and manipulating the events of 1996. He called it a political action without any legal basis that only seeks to bolster the case they are fabricating to justify the folly of a military aggression against Cuba. Diaz-Canel wrote on X that Cuba acted in legitimate self-defense within its territorial waters after repeated and dangerous violations of its airspace by notorious terrorists. That was from Associated Press. Congressman Aguilar mentioned Iran. The House today debated for a fourth time an Iran War Powers Act resolution that, if it passes and signed into law, would require the president to end the war for good. Past three attempts have failed. This fourth one will be voted on Thursday. And over in the Senate, an Iran War Powers Act resolution advanced out of committee on Wednesday on the eighth try from the Democrats there. The vote was 50-47. Four Republicans joined Democrats in voting yes. Rand Paul of Kentucky, Susan Collins of Maine, Lisa Murkowski of Alaska, and Bill Cassidy of Louisiana. Further debate and votes on that bill in the Senate are expected next week. This is Washington Today on C-SPAN Radio. The Hill, writing the Senate Republicans, advanced a budget reconciliation bill on Wednesday that would fund immigration agencies within the Department of Homeland Security through 2029, teeing up the possibility for votes on the floor as soon as this week. Senate Budget Committee voted 11-10 along party lines to report out portions of the bill that were passed the previous day by the Homeland Security and Governmental Affairs Committee. Those agencies were split off earlier this spring from a larger DHS appropriations bill that ended a record-long partial government shutdown. Democrats held up the legislation by refusing to support funding that did not include tighter restrictions on immigration enforcement operations. Senate Republicans are now pushing the package through reconciliation, a special partisan process that allows the majority party to bypass the 60-vote filibuster threshold and pass it with a simple majority. That was from The Hill. Senator Lindsey Graham, Republican from South Carolina, is the Budget Committee Chair.
17: The bill will include $22.57 billion to hire, pay, and train CBP personnel who secure our border and interdict dangerous narcotics, $30.725 billion to fully fund ICE's immigration enforcement mission and keep violent criminal illegal aliens and potential terrorists out of America, $1.475 billion for DOJ to combat fraud and fight crime, $7.5 billion to hire, train, pay, and equip Homeland Security investigations, investigating personnel to carry out domestic law enforcement investigation, which includes investigations into drug trafficking and crimes against children online, $3.5 billion for improvements to border security, including air and marine operations and efforts to combat drug trafficking, $1 billion for the U.S. Secret Service enhancements, response to the heightened threat environment in which we live and the repeated attempts on President Trump's life. This includes security elements and upgrades in around the White House, and there'll be more, but I think this is the right time for us to do that, to do this, given the threats we face. I'm an appropriator. I very much like regular order, but unfortunately, when it comes to ICE and the Border Patrol, we were not able to achieve a outcome in the appropriations process, so reconciliation is available to us, and I think it's imperative that we make these investments to continue the tremendous success of President Trump and his team in securing the border. The $72 billion package will give ICE and the Border Patrol what they need to continue to make us all safe.
8: Senator Lindsey Graham, Republican from South Carolina, chair of the Budget Committee at today's meeting. Senator Patty Murray, Democrat from Washington State, spoke against this federal immigration agency's funding package.
18: It is not that we oppose border security, and in fact, we worked really hard in the negotiations originally to get some common sense reform into ICE and Border Patrol. Things like having training longer than 48 days, so our ICE officers learned how to de-escalate rather than murder people on the street, so that they had ID, so that somebody knew if they were talking to an ICE agent who it was, that it could be identified for a lot of reasons, and things like warrants so somebody wouldn't bust into your house. These were common sense things we were asking for. Who refused every single time, every common sense request we made, was Stephen Miller. And now what we have is a giant package that benefits only Donald Trump and Stephen Miller. That's what this package is about. It is appalling to me that the Republicans are pushing a package of $70+ billion for 3 years on funding ICE and Border Patrol without any additional training or warrants or common sense, things that we believe the American people are asking for today. Any police officer should not be able to bust in your door and haul you out without a warrant. That's America. No one should be able to shoot people in the streets without letting us know who they are, why they're there, without the training that would prevent those kinds of things from happening. So instead of responding to us and working with us to get some common sense reforms, Republicans have now busted by every single protocol and are putting a bill on the floor that only requires Republicans to vote for it for $72 billion. And Stephen Miller is pretty happy today, or will be by tomorrow night or Friday.
8: Senator Patty Murray, Democrat from Washington State, at today's Budget Committee meeting. The committee voted to approve the portion of the budget reconciliation package that the Homeland Security Committee had approved earlier this week. Other part of it from the Judiciary Committee will be added when the bill is debated on the Senate floor. And at the end of that debate, senators will be voting on all the amendments and motions that have been offered, a process called a votorama that will run several hours. The Senate Minority Leader Chuck Schumer, Democrat from New York, previewed in a Senate floor speech today what his party will be focusing on.
19: This has been a terrible week, a terrible, terrible week for Donald Trump and Republicans. And it will get only worse for our Senate Republicans during Votorama, because Democrats are going to force Senate Republicans to vote on amendment after amendment about Trump's ballroom, Trump's slush fund, and the rising costs of Trump's war. They're not going to be able to hide. The American people are going to see the clear difference between the parties. We're for working people. We're for getting costs down, going after corruption, ending the chaos. And yet they, by backing Donald Trump, make all three worse. I encourage the American people to watch this debate, though they already know what they'll see. Republicans fighting for Trump, Democrats fighting to lower costs. And finally, to make matters even worse for this terrible, terrible week for Republicans, I'll utter one final word. Texas.
8: Senate Minority Leader Chuck Schumer, Democrat from New York, on the Senate floor. More from the article at The Hill. Republican lawmakers have been working to redraft language since Senate Parliamentarian Elizabeth McDonough ruled last week that several elements failed to comply with the Byrd Rule, which prohibits extraneous provisions from being included in budget reconciliation bills. Among those is a $1 billion provision for the U.S. Secret Service that would allow for security upgrades to the White House complex tied to the construction of President Trump's massive ballroom, a boost that has drawn skepticism from both sides of the aisle. Again, that was from The Hill. And reports are coming in this afternoon that the Senate Republicans have removed the $1 billion from the bill that will be presented on the Senate floor. Still, President Trump in an online post today called for the Senate parliamentarian to be fired. He wrote, "Over the years, she has been brutal to Republicans, but not so to Democrats. So why has she not been replaced? There are many fair people who would be qualified for that vital job. The Republicans play a very soft game compared to the Democrats. It is their single biggest disadvantage in politics." Part of the post from President Trump. New York Times reported on Tuesday the Justice Department has granted President Trump, his family, and businesses immunity from ongoing inquiries into their taxes, a potentially lucrative arrangement that could shield the president from significant financial liability, provision quietly inserted on Tuesday as a supplement to a remarkable deal that also created a $1.8 billion fund aimed at benefiting Mr. Trump's allies, protects the president, his relatives, and his businesses from pending audits and tax prosecutions. And that was from the New York Times, and President Trump was asked about that today.
20: Can you respond to people that are critical of your settlement over your IRS case about the tax, now that you can't be prosecuted for tax?
5: Yeah, well, what happened is I was suing IRS for a lot of different reasons. One of the reasons is they released my tax returns, which they're not allowed to do. Now, they showed I pay a lot of tax. I may even release my current returns because they show I pay a lot of money. But they're not supposed to do that. They were in lockboxes as president. They were, and they released them. And a certain firm released them, which was, I guess, a private firm. But it released them to a lot of the fake news. And the fake news went, and you're just not allowed to do that. And many other things happened. So I released them from the lawsuit, and I guess they made a settlement of some kind. I wasn't involved in the settlement. I could have been involved, but I didn't choose to be. So they made a settlement. Also, the anti-weaponization of people. I mean, people were destroyed. They went to jail. Their families were ruined. They committed suicide. You know, all the Biden administration and the Obama administration, both of them. I mean, the Obama administration started it. The Biden administration was horrible in terms of what they've done to people is incredible. And we're reimbursing those people for their legal fees and for their costs and for anybody involved. But they destroyed people. People committing I read the other day a person committed suicide over it. They went, you know, it was the most violent thing I've ever seen in politics, what they did. And yet if I say, oh, let's look at this one or that one, they say weaponization, weaponization. What they did in terms of weaponization will never be allowed to happen in this country again. So we think that those people, we think that anybody involved in that process should partake. And you're talking about peanuts compared to the value. It destroyed the lives of many, many people.
8: President Donald Trump speaking to reporters at Joint Base Andrews in Maryland. Senator Sheldon Whitehouse, Democrat from Rhode Island, brought this up during today's Budget Committee meeting on the budget reconciliation bill funding the immigration agencies.
3: One additional word on yesterday's events, in addition to what I call the $1.7 billion cop beater slush fund that has virtually no accountability, delivered the week after Police Week in Washington, ironically. We also discovered that there is a Trump family tax amnesty deal that, hard to figure out how that was negotiated and how you get to a proper case or controversy for a settlement there. It looks like the only signature on the document was Todd Blanche. Not clear who he was representing at the time. I've never seen a settlement between two parties in which only one lawyer signs. And nobody knows how that was negotiated, whether there was the slightest independent eyeball on that scam, and what was behind the tax investigation that needed to be put to an end. We already don't believe that the president has ever paid any taxes. We know perfectly well that he said he would release his taxes as soon as the tax audits are over. It's not clear that they existed to begin with, but now clearly they are over. So we'll be looking forward with interest to see his tax returns, as every other president has disclosed, to see whether he and his family and his businesses pay any taxes at all. But certainly a midnight deal hidden from the Appropriations Committee until after the hearing was over, so Blanche didn't have to answer questions about it, in which the same lawyer seems to be negotiating for both sides of the deal and giving the president and his family personal cover for whatever tax mischief they've been up to since the beginning of time, as I read the document, is something that we need to pay more attention to. So thank you for letting me add that to Senator Van Hollen's remarks.
8: Senator Sheldon Whitehouse, Democrat from Rhode Island, at today's Budget Committee meeting. On Wall Street, the Dow up 645, NASDAQ up 339, S&P up 79. The headline at CNBC, stocks rally back as rate and oil fears ease. And a story from the New York Times, the Justice Department has charged a former prosecutor with stealing records related to the special counsel investigation of Donald J. Trump's mishandling of classified documents. The indictment provided another twist in a politically freighted case that appeared to have ended after Judge Cannon dismissed the charges and after federal prosecutors dropped their bid to reinstate them, and Mr. Trump headed back to the White House. Again from the New York Times. Washington Today continues in a moment.
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8: 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The House amended 21st Century Road to Housing Act passed the chamber by a vote of 396-13 and will be sent back to the Senate. All 13 lawmakers that opposed the bill were Republicans. Passage of the bipartisan White House-endorsed bill marks a win for the House, which had been pressed for weeks to accept a Senate-passed version of the legislation. That was from Politico. The House vote was today. The floor debate took place Tuesday night. Congressman French Hill, Republican of Arkansas, chairs the Financial Services Committee.
22: Ranking Member Waters and I have collaborated together today on several revisions that ensure that these reforms are narrowly tailored and that do not in any way, in some unintentional way reduce housing supply or disrupt housing markets or harm those in the rental community. The focus of the bill in the House and the Senate and the focus of our work today in the amendment is continue to cut unnecessary barriers to new home construction, modernize HUD programs, and allow our community banks to more freely deploy funding into their communities that aid in the development of new housing product, whether it's single-family housing or housing for rent. This bill has a provision in it that also meets the request of President Trump that he outlined in this room in his State of the Union address, that we limit institutional investors from competing with moms and dads and Americans out there trying to buy a house. It removes some of the legal challenges that we felt were in the structure of the Senate's approach. And ultimately, in my view, and I believe the view of Chairman Flood and Ranking Member Cleaver and Ranking Member Waters, this delivers on that goal of not having a young family buying their first home, being informed by their realtor that somehow they missed that opportunity, that the house was bought out from under them by some big shot institutional investor. That's what President Trump talked about here in this House chamber at the State of the Union. And I believe, Mr. Speaker, that the changes that we've made tonight, that we did in a collaborative, bipartisan way, deliver on the president's goal and, in fact, helps this bill. Additionally, this bill modernizes outdated banking regulations so that community banks can focus on doing what they do best, lending and providing loans to families and who are looking to buy a home and companies looking to finance construction. Together, these changes strengthen our joint bicameral focus on expanding housing access and affordability without discouraging investment in new housing development.
8: Congressman French Hill, Republican from Arkansas, chair of the Financial Services Committee on the House floor. Congresswoman Maxine Waters, Democrat from Connecticut, the committee's ranking member, also supported these changes.
0: Our housing bill is the most comprehensive housing reform bill in a generation and is a huge step toward finally addressing the affordable housing and homelessness crisis in our country. Let me make it clear, and let me take a moment to remind everyone what is at stake or who we're trying to help. The age of a median first-time home buyer is now 40 years old. That's largely because the average cost of a single-family home has skyrocketed and wages have not kept pace. In fact, 22 million households spend over 30% of their paycheck on rent, and 12 million spend over 50% on housing. And what is most shameful, nearly 800,000 people experience homelessness on any given night. This is unacceptable, and we must act now.
8: Congresswoman Maxine Waters, Democrat from California, Financial Services Committee ranking member on the House floor Tuesday night. And today the House passed this legislation 396-13, sending the bill back to the Senate. The Senate Banking, Housing, and Urban Affairs Committee Chair Tim Scott, Republican of South Carolina, and the ranking member Elizabeth Warren, Democrat of Massachusetts, putting out a joint statement. The Senate passed a strong bipartisan housing bill because families across this country need relief from unaffordable housing costs and a fair shot at the American dream. We work closely with the White House and our colleagues in both chambers on a bill that puts families first and addresses the housing crisis. There's still work to be done, and we are committed to continuing to work with the White House and our colleagues in the House on a housing bill that can pass the Senate and get to the President's desk. That was the joint statement from the leaders of the Senate Banking Committee. The House on Tuesday passed by voice vote the Fostering the Future Act, which provides educational opportunities and scholarships for children in foster care. Its champion in the White House is First Lady Melania Trump, who spoke about it Tuesday night at the White House Congressional Picnic.
1: I have a breaking news. Today, the House passed the Fostering the Future Act. Thank you, Chairman Smith, Chairman LaHood, Ranking Member Davis, and the House of Representatives for voting unanimously to lift America's foster children above partisan politics. Senators, we have momentum. Now it's your turn to bring the Fostering the Future Act across the finish line. Let's support our next generation and swiftly get this to the President for his signature. The White House Congressional Picnic has been cherished American tradition for a great part of our nation's 250-year history. Beyond politics, it provides an important social ritual where our nation's leaders share a moment of lightheartedness as we transition into the warm summer months. This evening's beautiful setting brings families from both sides of the political aisle together to enjoy Americana, the Marine Band's wonderful music, great food, and some friendly gaming competition. This great American social tradition reminds us that some fun and laughter with our families can bring unity, especially with our children and loved ones by our side. I have seen firsthand how much can be accomplished when Republicans and Democrats come together with a shared purpose, particularly for the betterment of our children. We experience great bipartisan success with the Take It Down Act. I saw the spirit of American unity shine once again during my recent engagement with the House Ways and Means Committee as we began to shape legislation to protect America's foster care community. Young Americans deserve every opportunity to learn, grow, and succeed, and I believe we will continue making meaningful progress on their behalf. Make the most of this evening so that we can be impactful together with greater alignment in the future.
8: First Lady Melania Trump at the White House Congressional Picnic Tuesday night on the White House South Lawn, along with President Donald Trump. The annual bipartisan event with members of the House and Senate and cabinet members and administration officials and their families dates back to 1967 with First Lady Lady Bird Johnson, according to the National Archives. The Des Moines Register, writing that U.S. Health and Human Services Secretary Robert F. Kennedy Jr. joined Governor Kim Reynolds as she signed a law reshaping food assistance, school meals, screen time, and ivermectin access, embracing Kennedy's Make America Healthy Again movement. Bill signing was at the Iowa State Capitol in Des Moines. Here's Secretary Kennedy.
6: As HHS advances reforms at the federal level, Iowa is leading by improving nutrition, strengthening public health, and building a stronger future for American children and families. Governor Reynolds signed legislation today that directly addresses the root causes of chronic disease. The bill strengthens nutrition and metabolic health education for physicians and medical students. It improves school meals by removing harmful dyes and other additives. It increases physical activity for students. And it restores the presidential fitness test and limits excessive classroom screen time for children. The bill also requires Iowa to continue pursuing federal waivers that support healthier food choices through SNAP. Iowa has already led the nation by removing soda and candy from SNAP, and we issued one of the first SNAP waivers in the country to Iowa. Thanks again to your leadership and your alacrity. The University of Iowa has already signed our nutrition education pledge and will require at least 40 hours of nutrition education or an equivalency or

0: Iowa is showing the country what bold public health leadership looks like by focusing on prevention, nutrition, physical fitness, and healthier lifestyles for the next generation. And we know why this matters. America is facing an existential crisis, as I mentioned. We spend more on health care than any nation in the world, and yet we're the sickest. Nearly 90% of healthcare spending goes to treat chronic disease, and more than 40% of every federal dollar goes to treat diet-related conditions.
1: Health and Human Services Secretary Robert F. Kennedy Jr. at the bill signing in Des Moines, Iowa. This is the first comprehensive MAHA bill to become law in a state. But Reuters reported this week that dozens of state anti-vaccine bills backed by Make America Healthy Again supporters have failed after public health groups won over Republican state lawmakers, marking a series of defeats for the backers of Health Secretary Robert F. Kennedy Jr. The failures show a limit to the political power of the MAHA coalition groups that had set out this year to pass laws against mandatory vaccinations in at least 10 states, hoping to capitalize on a rise in anti-vaccine sentiment and their role in helping elect President Donald Trump. That was from Reuters. This is Washington Today on C-SPAN Radio. Bloomberg government writing that Democratic congresswomen and advocates who publicized allegations of misconduct that precipitated the resignation of ex-Congressman Eric Swalwell, Democrat of California, announced a new organization Wednesday that will aim to crack down on sexual harassment on Capitol Hill. Cheyenne Hunt, the lawyer who exposed allegations of sexual misconduct by Swalwell, will serve as executive director of Reckoning Action, which she described as a Me Too movement for the modern era. Hunt launched the group alongside members of the Democratic Women's Caucus on Capitol Hill. They promised to push for cultural and structural changes in Washington to protect female congressional staff members. That was from Bloomberg government. One of those members of Congress at today's announcement, Debbie Dingell, Democrat from Michigan.
2: It's on all of us to speak up, call out injustice, and create a culture that refuses to tolerate this. Not tell somebody, put up with it or your career is ruined. Put up with it or you'll hurt yourself. It's not okay anymore, and we don't have to do it. Empowerment is not partisan. Safety is not partisan. Accountability isn't partisan. So I've spent my whole life fighting for survivors and was afraid to even tell my domestic violence story forever, because I didn't want to embarrass my mother, or it didn't happen in homes like mine. It does, and we've got to say no, no to it now. So to anyone who has felt unsafe, unseen, unheard, with confronted with sexual misconduct or sexual violence, we're here for you. And every one of us needs to stand up with the women here and across the country to get this done.
1: Congresswoman Debbie Dingell, Democrat from Michigan, at today's news conference on the U.S. Capitol grounds. Washington Times writing that House Democrats plan to oppose a bill to establish terms for building a Smithsonian Women's History Museum on the National Mall because Republicans added language to limit its subjects to biological females. The House is set to vote on the bill Thursday. It's expected to pass with some bipartisan support, but far fewer Democratic votes than a previous bipartisan version of the bill would have earned. That was from the Washington Times. Transportation Secretary Sean Duffy begins a Fox News article, turned the tables on two Democratic senators who accused him of allowing companies under his oversight to bankroll his Great American Road Trip, firing back by highlighting donations they receive from industries and groups tied to policies they regulate. In celebration of America's 250th birthday, the bipartisan America 250 Commission sanctioned Duffy's participation in a 10-state road trip with his family to encourage tourism. The expedition was funded by the nonprofit organization, the Great American Road Trip, which received donations from major travel and car companies, including Toyota, Boeing, and Enterprise. Duffy's road trip was turned into a five-part YouTube series. That was from the Fox News article. One of the senators at the hearing was Kirsten Gillibrand, Democrat from New York. Here's the exchange from Tuesday.
3: Let's talk about the Great American Vacation.
4: The Great American Road Trip?
3: Yes, let's talk about that.
4: This was a project, Senator, and I want to encourage Americans to see their beautiful country. And as we can see from this hearing, there's a lot of partisanship in America. This seeing your country, experiencing your country through the window of a car is a beautiful thing. It actually unites America. Maybe spending time with your children is a wonderful experience.
3: It is a wonderful thing. But your vacation was paid for by Boeing, Toyota, United Airlines, Enterprise,

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1: Do you want me to respond to you? Can I respond?
0: But you're responding with platitudes, and it's not.
1: I'm telling you what the project was.
0: Okay.
1: Mm-hmm. 2 days, quickly in and out, and I did film the Great American Road Trip to encourage Americans to travel. I'll answer your question. Mm-hmm. So this was officially part of America 250, and you all sanctioned America 250. This is an official partner. No, it's an official partner of America 250. Also, this body told me that I'm supposed to promote tourism and travel, and that's what it does as well. Now, hold on a second. No, you're making.
0: Then it shouldn't be paid for by people that you have oversee.
1: Can I respond to that?
0: Oh, sorry, I didn't realize.
1: So if I could respond, mm-hmm. This was a partnership with a nonprofit. It was a nonprofit, and the nonprofit
0: funded by organizations and companies that you oversee.
1: Do you have jurisdiction over law firms? So you received $7 million in political contributions from the trial bar.
0: Honestly, this has nothing to do with members of Congress. This has to do with the fact that you went on a paid vacation that was paid by companies that you oversee.
1: You received $7 million from the trial bar. You have jurisdiction. You have jurisdiction on the trial bar. $7 million. When we go down the list of what else you received? You have jurisdiction.
0: Listen,
1: you actually passed the
0: Secretary Duffy,
1: the trial bar.
0: This
1: so
0: hearing is about you
1: and
0: this administration.
1: No, it's about you. I didn't make
0: this
1: any money.
0: This hearing, you are the witness. I am not the witness.
1: I don't have any. Well, maybe you should be.
0: Well, you know
1: maybe
0: what?
1: You should answer the
0: Secretary
1: American
0: Duffy
1: for $7 million
0: Secretary
1: from the
0: Duffy,
1: trial bar.
0: Secretary Duffy.
1: $7 million.
0: I think you should be
1: that
0: telling this committee
1: dinners, that goes
0: why.
1: That goes to put your ad on television in your – that's all to you. You spend that money.
0: This is what I'm concerned about. You are political, and you are
2: We're
0: using your position in political
2: right
0: ways.
1: A $500,000 paid by the trial bar to fly you on a private jet.
0: I've never been on a private jet.
1: Zen Air.
0: Never been on a private jet.
1: $462,000.
0: We don't. Members of Congress
1: so they pay
0: aren't
1: a
0: allowed
1: to fly on a private jet. Yes, Senator.
0: Not
1: can.
0: True.
1: It is.
0: Not true.
1: Answer to that.
0: You know what, Mr.
1: And
0: Secretary?
1: I made nothing.
0: Your job.
1: It puts your face on television.
0: Your job.
1: Your face on television, your steak dinners, your vacations by the trial bar. I make
2: We're
1: going
2: to go to Senator
1: no
2: Capito,
1: money.
2: Recognize you for Thank your you. Question.
3: Exchange between Senator Kirsten Gillibrand, Democrat from New York, and Transportation Secretary Sean Duffy at an Appropriations Subcommittee hearing from Tuesday. You can find the full hearing at our video library at cspan.org. NPR reported Tuesday that Minnesota Governor Tim Walz has signed the nation's first law banning prediction market sites from operating in the state, and in response, the Trump administration has sued, teeing up a legal battle over the most far-reaching crackdown on popular services like Kalshi and Polymarket. It comes as states confront a growing standoff with the Trump administration over how to regulate the industry, which allows people to bet on virtually anything. That was from NPR. In Washington, D.C. today, the Senate Subcommittee on Consumer Protection held a hearing on prediction markets and whether they should be regulated by states or the federal agency, the Commodity Futures Trading Commission. Here is Senator John Hickenlooper, Democrat from Colorado, questioning Patrick McHenry, a former Republican congressman from North Carolina and now senior advisor with the Coalition for Prediction Markets.
4: Now, one example I can give you, Kalshi partnered with a young woman on TikTok who said, so this is a partnership, who said that she struggled to pay her rent. But by placing bets on Kalshi, she was able to win enough to cover her rent for 2 years. Now, I know you're welcoming conversations, but do you think that's responsible to hold that up as a model for people that are having trouble making their rent, that they should go on to prediction markets because they're going to be better at predicting what is clearly a random occurrence?
5: These contracts are not fully random. And these contracts
4: Fully random, but if it's a truly, if there's no inside information, they are largely random.
5: The predictive capacity and the specifics of the case you raise, I'm unaware of.
4: Now you're aware of it, and this isn't a case of some random person. This is a business partnership with the people that are paying your consulting fee.
5: So thank you for, I will attempt to answer your question, which is these are two-sided markets established by peer-to-peer.
4: I get that. I'm talking about what the incentive that advertising plays in these types of markets. Let's move on. I think, I look at the age issue as every bit as important as encouraging people that are struggling to make ends meet. I think it's specifically dangerous for minors to get into sports betting, and especially on prediction markets. That's why almost all the states say it's 21, not 18, but 21. Prediction markets let users as young as 18 bet on sports. But they also market their products to younger, more vulnerable audiences who are, in many cases, adept at getting around the platform precautions. There have been reports that Kalshi has been using young social media influencers as young as 15 years old to promote its platform to young consumers. Is that true?
5: Not to my awareness.
4: And you wouldn't sanction that? No. Young 15-year-old influencers saying why this is, these prediction markets are useful and a valuable investment of their, the risk of their money.
5: Well, I wouldn't condone anyone using TikTok, but that's a separate matter.
3: Patrick McHenry, a senior advisor with the Coalition for Prediction Markets. He's a former Republican congressman from North Carolina, testifying today before a Senate subcommittee. Questions coming from Senator John Hickenlooper, Democrat from Colorado. Another NPR article, unlike Senate members and staff, House lawmakers and staff can still bet on prediction markets where billions are bet each week on sports, culture, policy, and elections. But a growing number of House lawmakers are calling for a rule change to bar the lower chamber from using prediction markets as reports of insider trading mount. Again, that was from NPR. From the Washington Post, Barney Frank, a Massachusetts Democrat who brought his sharp intellect and irrepressible wit to the U.S. House of Representatives, where he led a sweeping overhaul of the financial industry after the Great Recession and advanced gay rights as one of the first openly gay congressmen in history, died May 19th at his home in Maine. He was 86 years old. And that was from the Washington Post. Barney Frank was on C-SPAN 2's Book TV in 2015 talking about his memoir, Frank, A Life in Politics, From the Great Society to Same-Sex Marriage.
6: I was a normal teenager in terms of my interest, but I had an unusual interest in politics. Part of it was my father was what we now call an early adopter. He bought a television set in 1940. There weren't many programs then. And one of the things that I remember watching was the Army McCarthy hearings in 1954 when they finally, the Republicans had to stand up to Joe McCarthy. It was all right when he was smearing Democrats, but when Eisenhower became president, they said, this has to stop. So these hearings were just fascinating to me. I sort of understood it, obviously not all nuances. And I also decided I had to do something about the terrible racism. Emmett Till, who was murdered in 1954, was my age, was murdered, a black guy from Chicago. And so I thought, I got to get into politics. And I was sort of emboldened by that because I was always good at debating and arguing when I was a kid. Better than, say, some adults wished I was. And I watched the Army McCarthy hearings, and I said, you know, that's what I'm good at. I could do that. At the same time, I had realized the year before that I was gay. And I knew this was a terrible conflict because the same Dwight Eisenhower had promulgated an executive order that said gay people were automatically disqualified from getting a security clearance. And it wasn't just because of blackmail, because that could have been surmounted by being out. It was that we were bad people, evil, perverted. And so I began to say, well, gee, how am I going to, I want to be influential through government, society, but I never will be because I'm gay. As I said, the spoiler alert, by the time I retired, there was still this disparity between the social acceptability of being gay and that of being in politics. But the order had reversed. And it is literally the case. In 2012, when Jim and I got married, my husband Jim was here, and I was the first member of Congress to have a same-sex marriage, somebody polled, and that turned out to be much more popular than chairing the committee that wrote the financial services reform bill. Because, and so as I said, the frustration was, as I got to be more influential within government, government got to be less influential within the society. And so what I really want to crusade for now is to have people recognize that they are undervaluing government, that it's a very important force for good in our lives, and that's the kind of, that's the part I'm working on.
3: Former Congressman Barney Frank, Democrat from Massachusetts, on C-SPAN 2's Book TV in 2015 on his memoir, Frank, A Life in Politics, From the Great Society to Same-Sex Marriage. He has died at the age of 86. He served in Congress from 1981 to 2013. You can find that program and all the programs from Barney Frank at our video library at cspan.org. Former President Barack Obama writing on X, Barney Frank was one of a kind. For more than three decades in Congress, he fought tirelessly for the people of Massachusetts, helping make housing more affordable, stood up for the rights of LGBTQ plus Americans, and helped pass one of the most sweeping financial reforms in history designed to protect consumers and prevent another financial crisis. Barney's passion and wit were second to none, and our thoughts are with his family today. That was from former President Barack Obama. And from the Washington Post article on his death, there's this line. Mr. Frank was known for his biting humor. It was said that when Mr. Frank was speaking on the House floor, Capitol Hill staffers in their offices unmuted C-SPAN to be entertained. Thanks for listening to Washington Today. Don't forget to sign up for C-SPAN's evening newsletter word for word and get what's going on in Washington sent to your inbox every day. 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
1: AP News, I'm Ben Thomas. The Trump administration's ramping up pressure on Cuba. Acting Attorney General Todd Blanche announcing charges against former Cuban President Raul Castro in the 1996 downing of civilian planes operated by Miami-based exiles.
2: As alleged in the indictment, Raul Castro and five co-defendants participated in a conspiracy that ended with Cuban military aircraft firing missiles at those civilian planes and killing four Americans.
1: Elon Musk has announced plans for an initial public offering for SpaceX in what's expected to be one of the biggest sales of stock to the public ever. However, a filing shows SpaceX lost $2.6 billion last year. On Wall Street, a rebound for stocks. The S&P jumped 1.1%. The Dow gained 645 points, pushing back above 50,000, while the Nasdaq rose 1.5%. Oil prices fell, but U.S. gasoline prices added another 2 cents overnight. AAA puts the national average above $4.55 per gallon. U.S. forces boarded an Iranian-flagged commercial oil tanker in the Gulf of Oman, suspected of trying to violate the American blockade of Iran's ports. Two police officers who helped defend the U.S. Capitol during the January 6th riot are suing to block payments from a new nearly $1.8 billion Justice Department fund. And Lisa Dwyer reports.
3: New Mexico authorities say three people are dead and more than a dozen first responders are being treated for exposure to an unidentified substance after being called to a home in Albuquerque for a suspected drug overdose. New Mexico State Police say three of the four people who were found unresponsive inside the home have died. The other is being treated at a hospital. 18 first responders were exposed to the substance and began experiencing symptoms that included nausea and dizziness. All of the first responders were transported to the hospital where they are being monitored. I'm Lisa Dwyer.
1: This is AP News.
4: Now to a Senate Commerce Subcommittee hearing on the rapid expansion of sports betting and its effect on the integrity of the games. Here's the chair, Marsha Blackburn of Tennessee.
5: Good morning. Welcome to everyone. Senator Hickenlooper is close at hand, so we are going to go ahead and begin so that we stay on time this morning. And I want to welcome each of you for being here today, and thank you. This is a hearing that we have wanted to get to, and it is an important hearing. I've heard about this issue quite a bit in Tennessee, whether it's Saturdays in Neyland Stadium, tonight's at the Bridgestone Arena watching the Predators, Tennesseans, and I think I can include all Americans in this, love their sports. They love cheering for their teams. Sports bring our families together. They unite people. They teach young people about teamwork, discipline, sacrifice, and fair play. And American sports are not just this nation's pastime. They're a global symbol of competition watched by hundreds of millions of people around the globe. When Americans watch their favorite sports team, they don't want to worry about the game being rigged. They don't want to worry that their favorite player missed a free throw to make an extra buck on the side. Unfortunately, though, there have recently been some high-profile examples of match-fixing at the NBA and MLB. What this does is to challenge Americans' trust in the integrity of sports. And this has all been inflamed by the rapid explosion of legal sports betting across our entire country. What was once limited to a handful of locations is now available in almost every single corner of the country. It is carried with you night and day. It is right there on your mobile device. Americans can now place bets instantly during games, on individual plays, on college athletes, and it is all done with a single touch of the screen. And the introduction of sports event contracts on prediction markets has exposed more people to sports betting. While prediction markets represent financial innovation across many sectors, there are real concerns that they function much like traditional sports betting without the enforcement of state regulators and attorneys general. While sports betting is often a source of entertainment for responsible adults, it does have its risk. Like I mentioned, we have seen scandals involving professional athletes, referees, and suspicious betting activity. College athletes are reporting harassment and threats from angry bettors. And Americans, including young people, are being inundated with advertisements on social media. Their favorite influencers and sports figures are introducing minors to betting. Our young men are in crisis, with over one-third of boys between the ages of 11 and 17 admitting to gambling last year. 60% of those who have been gambling and have seen this gambling content online said they had it surface through their social media algorithms. It was served up to them. They didn't search for it. This is not safe. It needs to stop. And advertising to minors is disgusting. As we look to protecting the integrity of American sports and protecting the most vulnerable, like our young people and those with addiction risk, it will take all of us working in good faith from state regulators like Ms. Thomas, who is with us today, the integrity monitors, and the prediction markets and online sports books. So we're going to dive into this hearing today. It is one that we have worked to assemble. We're very grateful to our witnesses for joining us as we begin to build our book of work around this topic. And at this time, I turn to the ranking member for his opening statement.
6: Thank you, Madam Chair. It's been a pleasure working with you on this issue and others. And looking at the, as you describe it, the inappropriately regulated betting markets specifically, and particularly the recent explosion of prediction markets posted every day. I come at this from a different point of view, but I share your frustration. I don't talk about this all the time, but my father got sick when I was 5 years old and died when I was eight. I was my mother's second husband who passed away, so I was the youngest of four kids, and I didn't do very well in those early years. And I was vulnerable in elementary school, but especially in middle school and high school, where I had real challenges and I wasn't equipped to handle them. I wasn't ready. If I'd been faced with this landscape, I was impulsive. I kind of was attracted, like many people, to gambling and to chance. I believe there was a beam of light coming down from heaven that was touching me. We got to get this right. 24/7 access to online sports betting has increased these risks to consumers in a manner that I think far outweighs the traditional brick-and-mortar gambling facilities. This is especially true in the prediction markets. Sports betting makes up 40% of the trades on Parlay Market and a staggering 90% on Kalshi. Online sports books like FanDuel and DraftKings have started their own prediction markets to in some way bypass or negotiate state laws. Prediction markets have been the headlines recently for permitting government officials to have inside information to place bets on events relating to the death of Iranian leader Khamenei, the abduction of President Maduro. These are clear risks to our national security when there's inside information being leaked out. This shouldn't be happening. We've introduced the Bets Off Act to ban wagering on government actions, on war, terrorism, and assassinations by people with inside information. Similar inside trading issues exist in sports betting prediction markets. Is there a bet on a specific player's actions? Are they going to miss that foul shot? Is that somehow going to be a way to make a quick $10 on a wager? That's nuts. That's nuts. The very fact that we're betting on that, which is clearly should be a random outside event, the fact that so many people, especially young people, especially young men, are wagering on this, has got to be a real concern. Prediction markets claim that their sports event contracts, which pose the same risk to consumers as online sports betting, they say that they're investments and not subject to state or tribal gambling laws. The CFTC, if they're not subject to those laws, then they are, the regulator is the Commodity Futures Trading Commission. But the CFTC has literally no experience in regulating sports betting. Even worse, CFTC has failed to use the authority it does have to protect sports bettors from insider trading, market manipulation, predatory advertising, and financial instability. This workaround is merely a way for prediction markets to skirt state consumer protection laws. I think prediction markets fail to protect young people who are particularly vulnerable to gambling addiction. We have a lot of young men, especially, that are vulnerable to this, and we're doing nothing. Gambling addiction is at the additional risk of being a silent illness. Unlike alcohol and drug addiction, the financial and psychological harms that come with gambling addiction are hard to see. And gamblers unlikely, rarely share when they've lost. But of course, when they've won, they're telling all their friends. So there's that sense that gets translated in our virulent social media that it's great, that it's positive, it's going to be a good thing. Many states, including my home state of Colorado, prohibit sports books from advertising to minors under 21, restrict advertising to those who are already struggling with gambling addiction. However, the CFTC does not currently apply the same protections to prediction markets. One study found that between 2018 and 2023, the amount of money that people spent on gambling, on sports gambling, rose while their net investments fell nearly 14%. In other words, they don't have the money to invest because they're spending it on gambling. That's the inescapable reality of that. To really bring this home, I'll share that, you know, back in the days of my restaurant owner days, we had a bartender and a waiter, a wait staff member, and she and he fell in love. It was for the whole restaurant, a wonderful moment. They were going to get married, and he decided he wanted a bigger down payment for the house they were going to buy together with their monies being commingled. Sure enough, he lost everything. Their relationship, their love, their marriage, their future marriage was destroyed. That's when you see that firsthand, how an instant someone's life can be damaged probably forever. You see the seriousness of this. And that's one story that I saw personally. This has been happening by the thousands, the hundreds of thousands. I mean, I'm not saying, and I'm a supporter, it's a victimless crime. I'm not sure I was not in favor of sending people to prison for gambling. But
4: Ranking Member John Hickenlooper.
6: Let the hounds of hell, the incredible power of mass marketing and social media, to let that untethered prey on our young people, I think is unconscionable, and I think it's irresponsible. I yield back to the chair.
5: Thank the ranking member. I know that Chairman Cruz and Ranking Member Cantwell had wanted to make statements today, and we will insert them when they're able to get here. I do have two letters to submit for the record. And will ask to do so. Senator Cortez Masto had a statement she wanted to make for the record. And then the SEC, that is in Southeast Conference, the best conference, by the way, Govals. They have a letter they wanted to submit for the record. Okay, our witnesses today. Our first witness is Mr. Bill Miller, President and Chief Executive Officer of the American Gaming Association. He's led the AGA for 7 years, and over that time, the organization has experienced expansive growth of sports gambling in the U.S. Our second witness is Meredith Thomas, who serves as the Executive Director of the Tennessee Sports Wagering Council. She is an experienced gaming regulator and lawyer who works closely with other state regulators to strengthen consumer protections on legal gambling. She is also a native Nashvillean, and I have known her since she was 3 years old. She is really a great regulator. Our third witness is Mr. Scott Sedin. He is the co-founder and chief executive officer at Integrity Compliance 360. With a background in financial market compliance, he created one of the leading sports integrity monitoring firms in the United States. And I thank you for your time yesterday. Our fourth witness is my good friend, former Congressman Patrick McHenry, who I think was the best deputy, chief deputy whip that the House ever had, because I was one of those deputy whips. He is currently serving as the senior advisor for the Coalition for Prediction Markets. During his 20 years in the House of Representatives, Congressman McHenry served on the House Financial Services Committee for many years, including as chairman, and we welcome him back to Capitol Hill. Our final witness today, Dr. Harry Levant. Dr. Levant is an internationally certified gambling counselor and currently serves as director of gambling policy at the Public Health Advocacy Institute. He is also a recovering gambling addict himself and advocates for policies he believes will help more addicts recover and avoid relapsing. I want to welcome each of you. At this point, we will begin your time for testimony. Each of you will have 5 minutes, and then we will begin our rounds of questioning. Mr. Miller, you're recognized for 5 minutes.
4: That was Subcommittee Chair Marsha Blackburn.
7: Thank you, Madam Chairman. Chairman Blackburn, Cruz, Ranking Members Hickenlooper, Cantwell, members of the Subcommittee, thank you for the opportunity to be here today on behalf of the legal, state, and tribal regulated gaming industry, one of the most highly regulated industries in the United States. We are an essential part of the American economy. The legal gaming industry supports 1.8 million American jobs. We have more than 1,000 casinos, tribal and commercial, across 42 states, suppliers, manufacturers, and sports betting. Our industry has created economic vitality in areas left behind by other industries. We generate more than $100 billion in employee wages. We deliver $18 billion annually in state and local taxes to fund critically important community projects like education, infrastructure, and public service. The legal gaming industry, our regulators, and sports leagues are aligned on our shared mission to protect sports integrity. Together, the industry monitors, flags, and reports suspicious activities and threats to that integrity. Since PASPA was reversed in 2018, 40 states and the District of Columbia have thoroughly worked to build sports betting frameworks centered around integrity, consumer protection, responsible gaming, and accountability. Other states, like Utah, Texas, and Georgia, have chosen not to legalize sports betting. Yet there continues to be a robust offshore illegal market that provides consumers no protections while receiving about $700 billion in American bets. And now, gaming integrity frameworks are being undermined by so-called prediction markets who are evading state, local, and tribal authorities. The legal state and tribal regulated gaming market has proven safeguards. More than 8,400 state and tribal regulators who oversee our industry. Licensed sports books operate under strict rules regarding age verification, AML compliance, geolocation, integrity monitoring, responsible gaming, advertising standards, and flagging suspicious activity. Prediction markets, they don't comply with most of these important regulatory protections, and they allow 18-year-old teenagers to bet on sports. And although a vast majority of their business is in the sports space, prediction markets have also drawn attention for offering death markets and other odious bets that threaten our national security. We market ourselves accurately. We're part of the entertainment economy. These so-called prediction markets are deceptively calling sports betting financial contracts and investing. Despite messaging designed to beguile policymakers and the public, they are increasingly being exposed as backdoor sports betting operations. We know it, they know it, and the American people know it. As Senator Hickenlooper said, now nearly 90% of Kelsey's wagers revolve around sports betting. They advertise it themselves. Sports betting, legal in all 50 states. A bipartisan coalition of 41 state attorneys general agree. So-called sports events contracts are actually sports betting, and the states must regulate them. We believe that prediction markets are evading state and tribal authorities and has cost those states and tribal authorities close to $1 billion in lost tax revenue that would otherwise go to social services. In closing, so-called prediction market platforms jeopardize the integrity of sports. States, tribes, regulators, leagues, and operators are working together to improve consumer protections, to reinforce responsible gaming. Our process protects the integrity of sports. Why the prediction markets don't want to play by these rules? It's for them to explain. The CFTC was created to regulate markets critical to the functioning of the nation's economy, not to regulate Monday Night Football. In 2024, Cauchy stated this in federal court. As the legislative history directly confirms, Congress did not want sports betting to be conducted on derivative markets. And just a few months later, they were offering an overwhelming menu of sports bets, from the NFL playoffs to the Super Bowl to March Madness. Prediction markets, aided by a rogue CFTC, are making a mockery of congressional intent. The prediction markets are running national sports books, and it's time to hold them accountable in the same way we are.
4: American Gaming Association President and CEO Bill Miller,
7: for having us here today, and look forward to our conversation.
5: Ms. Thomas, you're recognized for 5 minutes.
8: Chairman Blackburn, Ranking Member Hickenlooper, and members of the subcommittee, it is an honor to be here today, especially in front of my U.S. Senator. Thank you for the opportunity to speak on the Tennessee Sports Gaming Act and the priorities in place that we have to protect consumers and to regulate previously unlicensed sports wagering activity through formal oversight. In Tennessee, it is a taxable privilege to offer sports wagering pursuant to a license issued by our council. Since sports betting went live in 2020, Tennessee has collected close to $450 million in privilege taxes from licensed sports books, with 5% of that, or close to $23 million, dedicated to problem gambling prevention and treatment. Tennessee recognizes that gambling is risky and can become problematic for some players if the right procedures are not enforced. To that end, our law prohibits individuals under the age of 21 from wagering. It requires sportsbooks to make available and enforce exclusionary measures for those who do not wish to access gaming platforms or receive marketing materials. In support of this requirement, our state agency manages a statewide self-exclusion program to ensure communication of these exclusions across every licensed sportsbook in our state, no matter where the exclusion originated. Our law prohibits credit card deposits and the extension of credit and requires sportsbooks to provide the ability for players to set limits on time and money deposited.
4: Tennessee Sports Wagering Advisory Council Executive Director Mary Beth Thomas.
8: After all, sports betting in Tennessee is viewed as a form of entertainment for adults, not a way for college kids to pay the rent. Importantly, our law respects the concerns of teams, schools, leagues, and players about particularly risky wagering markets by prohibiting individual college player prop bets, live team prop bets for any college sport, and any types of wagers on injuries or penalties. Our law also allows teams, leagues, and schools to prohibit other types of wagering markets that may, to ask the council to prohibit other types of wagering markets that may be contrary to the public interest or that could impact the integrity of a particular sport. Sportsbooks are required, and they do cooperate with investigations by our office, sports governing bodies, and law enforcement. And also, importantly, our agency is empowered under our law to investigate and fine unlicensed sportsbooks who choose to operate in our state unregulated. Our council has promulgated extensive rules to further support our statute's consumer protections, which we have strengthened over time as technology has advanced. Those include strong Know Your Customer regulations to identify players and prevent access by minors and other prohibited players, secondary identity verification requirements to prevent identity theft and proxy betting, multi-factor authentication requirements to prevent bad actors from taking over accounts, robust geolocation checks at multiple points in time and access, and required account suspension and reporting related to minors and prohibited players. A sportsbook's internal controls, which we approve and regularly audit, must have procedures to immediately notify our office of unusual or suspicious wagering activity. And this reporting obligation goes far beyond money laundering or fraud. It includes anything that could indicate match fixing, event manipulation, or the misuse of inside information. In many ways, our sportsbooks do act as the first line of defense, but you cannot describe their reporting as self-certification. As state regulators, we proactively identify and work to correct gaps in sportsbook compliance with multiple checks during the term of their licensure. We review all material technological and operational changes, as well as all changes to house rules and terms and conditions prior to implementation. We require our sportsbooks to undergo annual third-party operational and security assessments that are reported directly to us for review. Sportsbooks are also required to perform their own internal audit and report findings and remedial measures to us. We audit compliance with financial requirements and player-facing technical components, as well as wagering catalogs to see whether impermissible markets are being offered. We review incident reports related to operational issues, which helps us not only ensure compliance, but helps keep us up to date on issues that we might hear from a player, because we also serve as the resource for the resolution of all player complaints in Tennessee. Although it may seem like there has been a growth of cases regarding athlete manipulation or information sharing, my experience has been that legal and regulated sports betting has greatly increased the volume of data available, which has led to a higher number of incidents being reported and addressed. Any criminal behavior can be difficult to completely prevent, but it can often be detected, investigated, and enforced with the right tools and collaboration. Thank you very much.
5: Mr. Sadin, recognized.
9: Thank you, Chairman Blackburn, Ranking Member Hickenlooper, and members of the subcommittee. Thank you for the opportunity to appear before you today. My name is Scott Sadin, and I'm the co-founder and co-CEO of Integrity Compliance 360, known as IC360. We are a regulatory technology and compliance services firm specializing in comprehensive integrity solutions for stakeholders across sports, sports betting, and prediction markets. We work closely with both collegiate and professional sports leagues, licensed sports betting operators, prediction market exchanges, state regulators, and law enforcement across the United States and abroad. In these few minutes, I want to highlight two core principles I believe about today's existing integrity monitoring ecosystem. First, the integrity infrastructure that protects American sport is not theoretical. Since the Supreme Court's 2018 decision in Murphy versus the NCAA, a robust framework has developed across leagues, operators, regulators, law enforcement, and integrity providers like us. That framework has identified, investigated, and resolved a meaningful number of integrity matters, from suspicious wagering patterns to the misuse of insider information to active match-fixing inquiries. The infrastructure exists and it has worked, but just like any vertical within a complex industry, the integrity ecosystem has room to improve and mature as the space around it develops and evolves. Second, the sports betting and prediction market ecosystems involve, as mentioned, a wide range of stakeholders. And I believe that no single participant can address its integrity challenges alone. The integrity of competition depends on the connective tissue between those participants, the quality of information sharing, the depth of collaboration, and the consistency of transparency. IC360's mission is direct: to assist the successful maturation of the regulated sports betting and event contracts ecosystems through products and services that help protect the integrity of sport. We work closely with many of the stakeholders I have just mentioned, and that breadth of our partner network is, in our view, a precondition for credible integrity work. We regularly see the specific and often unique integrity challenges that each group is facing. That cross-participant visibility allows us to identify patterns, risks, and emerging vulnerabilities. And one of our central responsibilities is to bring those insights back to relevant partners who may have been impacted by a circumstance, assist in investigating the issue, and then collaborate to mitigate any remaining areas of risk. In short, we endeavor every day to embody the very connective tissue necessary for cross-stakeholder integrity success. I'd like to highlight three lines of work that help us play that role. The first is integrity monitoring. Our system and team of dedicated resources conduct 24-hour-a-day surveillance of regulated markets for potentially suspicious activity. We maintain a vast distribution network that allows operators to expeditiously disseminate and respond to circumstances of potential risk. Integrity alerts often come either from us or directly from an operator themselves. This alerting structure affords stakeholders holistic and actionable insight quickly and efficiently. I'd also like to highlight an IC360 product called ProBet. Most sports leagues maintain a population of individuals, athletes, coaches, officials, and other personnel, who should be prohibited from wagering on their own sport because of regular access to inside information and the ability to exert undue influence. ProBet is the secure infrastructure through which those designations move from governing body to sportsbook operators and prediction markets, allowing participating platforms to automatically permission accounts before a prohibited transaction ever takes place. In our experience, this level of proactivity is incredibly consequential in preserving market and competition integrity. Lastly, I want to touch on the significance of education. The prohibited patron population I described in the context of Prohibet is also the population I believe most vulnerable to approach, pressure, and targeting by bad actors. Their awareness regarding the threats they may face, the rules that apply to them, and the reporting pathways available when something feels wrong are significant contributing factors in maintaining the integrity of sports. IC360 has delivered hundreds of presentations and has reached hundreds of thousands of athletes, coaches, and administrators, and we look forward to continuing that work in close partnership with sports leagues. I'd like to close by reiterating the importance of collaboration and the connective tissue between industry stakeholders. Integrity monitoring is only effective because operators report information, leagues share intelligence, and regulators share casework. Prohibet only works because governing bodies designate, operators screen, and the infrastructure between them is trusted.
4: Integrity Compliance 360 co-founder and co-CEO Scott Sadin.
9: Education is only impactful because leagues and institutions invest the time and attention of the people closest to competition. The value we believe IC360 brings is helping to make the collaborative work of integrity possible at the scale and speed that the contemporary market requires. I appreciate the subcommittee's attention to these issues, and I welcome your questions and conversation. Thank you.
5: Congressman McHenry.
10: Thank you, Chairman Blackburn, Ranking Member Hickenlooper, and distinguished members of the committee. Thank you for the opportunity to testify. And thank you for the warm welcome on this side of the Capitol complex for a lowly former House member. I will say the chambers are much nicer over here. I appear before you on behalf of the Coalition for Prediction Markets, including U.S. regulated companies like Kalshi, Crypto.com, Robinhood, Coinbase, and Underdog. My experience as a former chair of the House Financial Services Committee is grounded in financial markets regulation, market structure, and market integrity, not in sports betting or traditional sports books. And that's the lens through which I will speak today. Throughout my time in Congress, I focused on policies that expanded participation in financial markets for average, everyday Americans, democratized access to financial tools historically reserved for large financial institutions, modernized our laws to foster innovation and facilitate capital formation, and strengthen confidence in market integrity. My work with the Coalition for Prediction Markets is a continuation of those same principles. The question before us is not whether innovation should exist, but whether emerging market-based products will operate inside a transparent, federally regulated, onshore framework with robust consumer protections and oversight. Casinos and traditional online sports books and prediction markets are fundamentally different products, governed by different legal frameworks and subject to different regulatory structures, and conflating the two does little to advance our shared goal of protecting consumers. In a casino or sports book, the house sets the odds and profits when customers lose. In a prediction market exchange, participants trade with one another while the platform earns transaction fees for facilitating the market. As a result, the incentives are fundamentally different. Prediction markets benefit from greater participation, liquidity, and more accurate information, not from consumers losing money. That distinction was recently reinforced by the Third Circuit Court of Appeals, which held that sports events contracts are governed by the Commodities Exchange Act and the Dodd-Frank Act. It's also important to recognize that sports event contracts are only one part of a much broader market as categories like entertainment and politics grow quickly and share. These products are a part of a broader trend toward democratizing access to financial and informational tools that were once limited to institutions and large market participants. Coalition members and coalition companies share the league's interest in protecting sports integrity and want to work collaboratively.
4: This is Patrick McHenry, Senior Advisor to the Coalition for Predictive Markets. He's also a former North Carolina Republican representative.
10: Concerns, and where appropriate, share information and data that help protect the ecosystem. Customers must trust that suspicious activity will be identified and addressed appropriately. Unlike many sports books and unregulated operators, coalition members do not offer microbets that are particularly vulnerable to manipulation, such as wagers on the next pitch or the next play. Notably, the sports integrity scandals that have made headlines in recent days and recent years involving the NBA and MLB players using insider information and compromised game outcomes occurred on traditional online sports books, not on prediction markets exchanges. Coalition members are federally regulated and overseen by the CFTC and operate under extensive compliance obligations, including real-time surveillance, trade reporting requirements, Bank Secrecy Act compliance, know your customer and anti-money laundering controls, and comprehensive rulebooks reviewed by federal regulators. They have extensive monitoring that is ongoing, and regulated prediction markets prohibit trading not only by individuals with material public non-public information, but also by anyone capable of influencing the outcome of a contract, including players, coaches, referees, league employees, and even members of Congress on political contracts. Protections that, frankly, go well beyond federal securities laws requirements and beyond standards applied to traditional sports books as well. Importantly, customers on our platforms are also subject to uniform federal protections that apply nationwide, exceeding the consumer protections of casinos and sportsbooks, which are governed by a patchwork of state laws. While not the focus of this hearing, coalition members also share concerns about contracts tied to war, assassination, and acts of violence, and those are proliferating in unregulated platforms, and we share the interest of that those are not in the public interest. These kinds of contracts are already prohibited under U.S. law. And welcome your questions today on the ways that we can enhance market integrity, protect the integrity of sports, and consumer protection writ large. I yield back.
5: Dr. Levon.
11: Good morning. Chairman Blackburn, Ranking Member Hickenlooper, members of the subcommittee, thank you for the privilege of testifying today and the privilege of joining this panel of distinguished witnesses. Before I begin, take just a moment, Chairman Blackburn, and extend my thanks to you. Specifically, it was December of 2024 when I testified before the Senate Judiciary Committee. And following that hearing, you and I had a brief exchange in which you said to me, I am going to remain involved in this issue to protect children and families. You have been a person of your word. The people of Tennessee benefit from that, and frankly, the people and families of America benefit from you remaining involved in this important issue. I thank you for that. During that same conversation, I was joined by Senator Durbin, Senator Blumenthal, and I believe Senator Tillis, all expressing similar feelings. This is not a Republican issue or a Democrat issue. This is a human issue regarding an addiction crisis that needs to be addressed and prevented. I am a gambling addict in recovery. I made my last bet on April 27th, 2014, and survived a near suicide attempt that same night. I made my first bet when I was 15 years old and went to the casino for the first time when I was 16. I never had a healthy relationship with gambling, but it would take 30 years till I fully understood that. It was in 2013 that my world was collapsing, much like Senator Hickenlooper described someone he knew, and I reached for my drug of choice, which was gambling. And I annihilated myself and everything in my wake. I went through all of my money, all money I could borrow, and eventually all money I could steal. And on February 13th, 2015, I stood in a courtroom in Philadelphia, Pennsylvania, not unusual for me since I'd been a lawyer for almost 25 years, but on this day I stood in that courtroom as a defendant. And I pled guilty to 13 financial felonies, all related to my gambling addiction.
4: Recovering gambling addict Harry Levant.
11: In my sentencing hearing, I made a vow. And that vow was, if I could get well, and at that time it was a very big if, but if I could get well, I would dedicate whatever my future looked like to helping prevent being the operative word, other people, particularly young men, from suffering a similar fate. That led me, after 4 or 5 years of treatment, to LaSalle University in Philadelphia, where I earned a master's in professional clinical counseling, and upon graduating, began treating people suffering with gambling addiction. But I realized I wasn't doing anything on the prevention side. So I went back to school again, earned a doctorate in public policy, where my research is all about how to address prevention. And in the couple of minutes I have left, I want to address three issues and then look forward to a more robust conversation. Issue number one, are prediction markets gambling? Most certainly, yes, when it comes to sports contracts. And there's two simple reasons why. First, it meets the very basic definition of gambling, which is defined as betting or staking something of value with consciousness of risk and hope of gain on the outcome of a game, contest, or an uncertain event whose result may be determined by chance or accident. That's gambling. That's what prediction markets do. Next, to the end user, American public, there's absolutely no discernible difference. They are gambling. Most importantly, the prediction market companies themselves have acknowledged it is gambling. And I'll quote that later on. I want to move forward, though, to integrity and offer to this committee a broader definition of integrity. Integrity isn't just, can the American people trust the result of the Cubs-Cardinals game? Each of us now have to make that decision for ourselves because sports have sold their integrity to the gambling industry. There's a much broader issue here, which is how the sports leagues, including the NCAA, the owners, the players, have partnered for enormous financial gain in the billions with the gambling industry and prediction markets to sell their real-time data to the gambling industry to create something called micro-betting and its close cousins, same-game parlays and prop bets. This is what is crushing people and families, particularly young men. It is called micro-betting, and I'm here today to talk to you about it because I'm also here to issue you a warning. If the Senate doesn't do something, if the Congress doesn't do something, our friends at the NFL have just in the last 3 months announced, in partnership with their partners, a company called Genius Sports, the launch of a brand new product called BetVision, which they describe, and I quote, as an immersive, intelligent, interactive tool to convert traditional fans into high-engagement in-play bettors, which are significantly more profitable for Genius and for our sportsbook partners. They have their eyes on us and our children to convert into in-game micro-bettors. It is fundamentally dangerous. I look forward to speaking in more detail about it. Thank you.
5: And thank you. And I don't think anyone would have made a bet that we would have had five witnesses who stuck to 5 minutes. I congratulate you all. You're recognized, Chairman Cruz.
12: Well, I think that bet may have been on the prediction markets. Good morning.
4: Full Commerce Committee Chair Ted Cruz.
12: Americans love sports. Nearly 70% of Americans, that's about 232 million people, consider themselves sports fans. I am certainly one of them. I'm a sports fan for the same reason everyone else is. Sports showcase human talent and grit and drive. They put us on the edge of our seats as we wait and hope for the thrill of the next big play, the come-from-behind win. From high school football, which is a religion in the great state of Texas, to college basketball, to the professional leagues, sports unite us at a time when it seems everything else divides us. Today, many sports fans are also sports bettors. 39 states and the District of Columbia have legalized some form of sports betting, though my home state of Texas has not. Even in those states where sports betting is legal, everyone agrees that it carries risks and serious risks. It should be regulated and it should be done, if at all, in moderation. This hearing is not about rolling back legalized gambling in states that have chosen to authorize it. There are two different questions instead before us at this hearing. First, in a world where sports betting exists, how do we preserve the integrity and authenticity of the sports that we love? And second, are prediction markets operating within the law, or are they defying the law and improperly infringing on state sovereignty? On the first question, integrity is the foundation of sports. We want athletes competing on merit. But the opportunity to make money can tempt gamblers, and sometimes even athletes themselves, to guarantee a sure bet. Consider a few recent cases. NBA players and coaches are accused of manipulating performance and providing insider information to win bets. Two, Major League Baseball pitchers allegedly rigged their own pitches in exchange for money. MLS banned

0: for intentionally getting yellow cards to win bets. And the UFC has canceled matches and terminated contracts because of suspected match fixing. These incidents sow doubt in the minds of fans. It is not uncommon for fans scrolling Twitter on a Sunday afternoon in the fall to see posts speculating that a controversial call by an official was related to gambling. That is why sports leagues and casinos and regulators have to work together to identify, to investigate, and to root out manipulation. Fans need to be assured that game rigging is rare and that anyone caught doing it will be punished harshly, if not banned forever from the game. They're also grappling with a newcomer to the sports integrity matrix: prediction markets like Polymarket and Kalshi. Prediction markets have started offering, quote, event contracts on sporting events, which for all intents and purposes are sports bets. Now, of course, there are real and serious questions about the legal propriety. At a minimum, any prediction market that offers event contracts on sports should be expected to join serious efforts to detect and prevent the rigging of sports. We must also acknowledge the existence of unregulated offshore sports books that have existed for decades. That issue may well be one for law enforcement, Treasury, or the State Department to solve. Today's hearing is designed to focus on the use of tools in the regulated market to catch and to prevent game manipulation. My hope is that today's discussion will showcase the work already underway to protect the integrity of sports and at the same time identifying where we can and should do more. I look forward to hearing from our witnesses.
1: Thank you, Mr. Chairman. We will begin our round of questioning. Now, Ms. Thomas, I want to come to you. When we speak about sports integrity, our states have really been on the front line when it comes to protecting fair play and also protecting consumers from harm. You talked about this in your opening. I know that Tennessee has taken a technology-first approach in dealing with this. So I want you to talk a little bit about Tennessee's approach and how you have handled or will handle potential instances when it comes to match fixing and questionable bets.
2: Thank you for the question. Yes, we are a technology forward agency and recognize that we need to move at the speed of business and not always at the speed of government to keep up with our industry and mitigate all risks that we can. And I described what our rules require, but I want to emphasize that our standard of what our sports books and their vendors can use is one of commercial and technological reasonableness, which of course evolves and improves over time. That gives our sports books flexibility to run their operations and use vendors that they believe are best suited for their
3: needs. Tennessee Sports Wagering Advisory Council Executive Director Mary Beth Thomas.
2: Or develop technology in-house. We also internally in our agency use technology to monitor what is going on with all of our sports books. We ingest data from our sports books, from our vendors related to compliance issues, related to any kind of technological changes. Any changes to any of their operating systems comes to our office. And we also ingest data from players that gives us insight into issues that they are seeing.
1: And so let me jump in. You're taking vendor data and player data.
2: And sportsbook data, yes,
1: and
2: ma'am.
1: Okay.
2: Yes. And then we're able to use that data to look at patterns of what might be happening with compliance areas. Now, with integrity issues, that may be a way that we identify integrity issues, but we also have back office access to all of our sports books platforms, so we can see real time account level data. We can also see their integrity providers.

0: like IC360 and IBIA, we can see their platforms. And so we can see what's being reported by those sports books in real time and how others are responding. We also have a platform access to geolocation data. So we can see wagering geolocation pings, when deposits are made, when wagering activity takes place, when odd movements happen, or differences in geographical locations and wagers that are taking place. And that allows us to have a lot of data at our fingertips to analyze when there is suspected activity of match fixing or otherwise that we can then package and send to sports governing bodies, send to law enforcement, and investigate. And we have done that. I want to make sure I get my numbers straight, but as of May 14th, we had investigated 25 potential integrity cases where suspicious wagering activity occurred in Tennessee that could have indicated the use of inside information. A few of these cases are currently pending, but 17 of these matters were closed and were referred to sports governing bodies and law enforcement, including 13 of those to the FBI. And where an integrity matter is not criminally referred, it is because we identified that it was just somebody had a good day.
1: Thank you. Mr. Miller, do your members advertise to youth?
2: We do not.
1: Do you advertise on social media platforms?
2: We do have members that advertise on social media platforms, yes.
1: And you consider that as not advertising to youth?
2: I think that the algorithms that are built around the idea of...
1: They don't build their algorithms and they don't open them. Mr. McHenry, do your members advertise to youth?
3: No.
1: And you advertise on social media platforms.
3: Yes, and we welcome the additional tools. And as a parent, I laud your goals of protecting our kids online. We want enhanced tools so we can make sure that...
1: So why are you on those platforms?
3: Pardon me?
1: Why are they on those platforms?
3: Because they're very popular. They're very popular.
1: With kids.
3: With
1: and we've
3: adults.
1: Got a problem
3: the
1: with 11-year-olds.
3: The average age of the participant or participant...
1: I want to talk a little bit about the prediction market approach to regulation and consumer protection. And let's go to a LinkedIn post that Kalshi CEO Mansoor wrote about the company taking a regulatory-first approach, his term, to accelerate growth. And I agree that innovators need light-touch rules, and prediction markets are a great place for innovation. We realize that. I think that it is important that we take action to make certain these marketplaces are going to be safe. So talk for a moment about how your association is approaching consumer protections and what you are going to do to be certain that you're not on these platforms where children are the primary user of these platforms.
3: Yes, and thank you. And thank you for your leadership on protecting our kids online. As a parent, I share your goals. I very much share your goals. Our coalition members adhere to best practices on advertising. There's a complete ban of anyone under 18 from touching these products. We understand there's a conversation about the age requirements for prediction markets. We welcome that conversation.
4: Coalition for Prediction Markets Senior Advisor Patrick McHenry. He is also former Republican representative from North Carolina.
3: To be clear, these financial products, just like securities, are available to 18 and older. 97% of our users of the volume on prediction markets are over 21. The average age is 33. The goal is to get customers that will be repeat customers that are interested in participating, but not targeting kids. And every enhanced tool that we can take and our members' companies can take to ensure that under 18 don't even see our advertising online is a very important mark that we take and undertake, but we lack fully the tools necessary to block that. Our member companies will take enhanced surveillance of those that they think may be using their parent or someone else's phone. We take extra effort to make sure that they don't have that access, and we follow the best tools that are available to make sure that we know if anyone has any touch points to the leagues or the folks that we view as insiders, and they're banned from using our products. Full ban, they can't even trade. And that is an undertaking that's very different than the rest of the ecosystem.
1: Okay. Thank you for that. Dr. Levant, I can tell you want to respond to that, but as a courtesy to My colleagues, I'm going to come back to you for that response. Senator Hickenlooper, you're recognized.
5: Thank you, Madam Chair. Thank all of you for coming. And Dr. Levant, I particularly think your life experience is relevant and real. Mr. McHenry, and thank you for your service. You bring a reputation from the House, but I think you need to be very careful of how you're using that. I think prediction markets, you know, largely advertise themselves as financially life-changing tools for average people that can allow users to earn money through their prediction accuracy. Now, one example I can give you, Kyle Sheep partnered with a young woman on TikTok who said, so this is a partnership, who said that she struggled to pay her rent. But by placing bets on Kalshi, she was able to win enough to cover her rent for 2 years. Now, I know you're welcoming conversations, but do you think that's responsible to hold that up as a model for people that are having trouble making their rent, that they should go on to prediction markets because they're going to be better at predicting what is clearly a random occurrence?
3: These contracts are not fully random. And these contracts...
5: If there's no inside information, they are largely random.
3: The predictive capacity and the specifics of the case you raise, I'm unaware of.
5: Now you're aware of it, and this isn't a case of, random person. This is a business partnership with the people that are paying your consulting fee.
3: So thank you I will attempt to answer your question, which is, these are two-sided markets established by peer-to-peer.
5: I get that. I'm talking about what the incentive that advertising plays in these types of markets. Let's move on. I think I look at the age issue as every bit as important as encouraging people that are struggling to make ends meet. I think it's specifically dangerous for minors to get into sports betting, and especially on prediction markets. That's why almost all the states say it's 21, not 18, but 21. Prediction markets let users as young as 18 bet on sports. But they also market their products to younger, more vulnerable audiences who are, in many cases, adept at getting around the platform precautions. There have been reports that Kalshi has been using young social media influencers as young as 15 years old to promote its platform to young consumers. Is that true?
3: Not to my awareness.
5: And you wouldn't sanction that?
3: No.
5: Young 15-year-old influencers saying why these prediction markets are useful and a valuable investment of the risk of their money.
3: Well, I wouldn't condone anyone using TikTok, but that's a separate matter.
5: Let's put it this way. Does Kalshi have any age restrictions at all on the influencers that it works with, basically hires, in order to influence the market that it or the audience that it markets to?
3: They're one of the member companies for the prediction markets. I can direct you to them answering that specific question.
5: No, I'm talking about Kalshi. I don't want to go through the rigor.
6: I apologize for interrupting this hearing. Brought you live coverage earlier today. Senate Commerce Subcommittee conducting a hearing on sports gambling. We'll have more from this hearing in just a moment. C-SPAN Radio, WCSP from Washington.
7: AP News, I'm Ben Thomas. Republican senators are considering dropping a proposal for $1 billion in security money for the White House complex and President Trump's ballroom. Ed Donahue has the latest.
8: The president was asked if he's worried.
9: The ballrooms are being built. I'm building the ballroom.
8: In the Senate, Louisiana Republican John Kennedy says they're back to square one. North Carolina's Tom Tillis says adding the security funding was a bad idea. He does not think there is enough backing to pass it, even if the price is reduced. Vermont Democrat Peter Welch says this comes as many voters are struggling to make ends meet.
10: The folks that you represent and I represent who are willing to work hard, who are willing to pay their fair share, but really wonder why. Are we spending $1 billion on a ballroom?
8: President Trump had originally said private money would cover the ballroom project. Ed Donahue, Washington.
7: Federal prosecutors have announced charges against former Cuban President Raul Castro. The indictments related to the 1996 shootdown of two small planes operated by Miami-based exiles. Acting Attorney General Todd Blanche.
11: This isn't a show indictment. This is an indictment because we expect that there was a warrant issue for his arrest. So we expect that he will show up here by his own will.